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1: As for God, his way is perfect. The Lord's word is flawless. He shields all who take refuge in him. I love that verse. 2 Samuel 22:31. So glad you're diving into the Bible with us tonight. Let's jump in now with Pastor Chuck Swindoll.
2: When the bottom drops out of life, when pain arrives uninvited and refuses to leave, we're tempted to ask, where is God in all of this? But what if suffering isn't the enemy we've always assumed it to be? What if our deepest hurts are actually clearing our vision, sharpening the things that matter most? Today on Insight for Living, Chuck Swindoll returns to the ancient story of Job to uncover priorities worth recommitting to, truths that hold firm even when everything else gives way. Chuck titled his message, A Recommitment to Things That Matter.
3: You'll remember we are in Job, and I'd like to read a few selected sections from the 27th and 28th chapters of Job. Great book of wisdom, mysterious book in many ways, leaves us hanging, this good man with such dreadful events that capsized his world and it absolutely ruined his family life as his 10 children were taken. He was left with his wife, who herself became disillusioned and full of grief, and then with three friends to begin with, who gave him more of their mind than they could afford to lose. And then once they were silenced, it's like an interlude. When you get to chapter 27, it's like a little interlude where he has time to think for himself. And that this goes through 31, chapter 31. And then a fourth friend comes on the scene named Elihu, who again delivers what's on his mind. But I want to read just a few verses from Job 27 during this interlude, and then 28. Verse 1 of Job 27, then Job continued his discourse and said, as God lives, who has taken away my right, and the Almighty who has embittered my soul for as long as life is in me, and the breath of God is in my nostrils, my lips certainly will not speak unjustly, nor will my tongue mutter deceit. Far be it from me that I should declare you right. Till I die, I will not put away my integrity from me. Verse 11, I will instruct you in the power of God. What is with the Almighty, I will not conceal. Behold, all of you have seen it. Why then do you act foolishly? Across the page, chapter 28, verse 1, surely there is a mine for silver and a place where they refine gold. Iron is taken from the dust and copper is smelted from rock. Man puts an end to darkness, and to the farthest limit he searches out the rock in gloom and deep shadow. Verse 5, the earth, from it comes food, and underneath it is turned up as fire. Its rocks are the source of sapphires, and its dust contains gold. The path no bird of prey knows, nor has the falcon's eye caught sight of it. And to find out what it refers to, verse 12, wisdom. But where can wisdom be found? Where is the place of understanding? Man does not know its value, nor is it found in the land of the living. The deep says, it is not in me. And the sea says, it is not with me. Verse 20, where then does wisdom come from? And where is the place of understanding? Verse 28, and to man he said, behold, the fear of the Lord, that is wisdom. And to depart from evil is understanding.
2: 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Chuck titled today's message, A Recommitment to Things That Matter.

A middle-aged widow whose husband was killed in the World Trade Center was quoted as saying, "I now hug my children and always tell them I love them every morning and every night before we go to bed." One 48-year-old stockbroker admitted, "I've decided to hold my business and my career much more loosely, and my family and friends have become much more important." By the way, he lost several friends and many clients on 9/11. Suffering helps us straighten out our priorities. Pastor John Piper has written a book recently that I have come across. It's a book to fellow pastors. It's called Brothers, We Are Not Professionals. I love the title. In it, he talks about suffering. I quote, "Sometimes massive suffering comes so close to home that for a brief season, the fog of our foolish security clears. And we can see the sheer precipice of eternity one step away." He adds, "Those are good times for pastoral realism. Oh, how hollow much of our lives and ministry seem in those moments. The last thing we regret then is being less professional." I think the same is true in the business world. I cannot recall ever hearing one once successful professional person now struggling with cancer saying while lying on the bed, "I wish I'd spent more time at the office." If Job could speak today, I think he would verify all of this. Stop and remember, once his children were taken in that freak tornado, and his business went belly up as a result of a cataclysmic series of events, and his health went south, covering his body with boils, and a fever rose to dangerous levels. We never hear Job lamenting his missing the turn of a deal or longing for a fat contract that would enlarge his camel caravan business. Never once. You don't think about that when you're where Job was. Suffering helps us straighten out our priorities. Therefore, I am now convinced suffering is not an enemy, it is a friend. Not until we embrace it as such will we glean its benefits. I think by now Job has begun to grasp some of the benefits. I think he now has been brought back to the things that he can recommit himself to. Interestingly, it didn't begin to happen until his friends stopped talking. They showed up, they blamed, they, if you will, even spoke sarcastically with ridicule. They pointed fingers, they lectured, they unloaded a portion of their mind they couldn't afford to lose. And by the time they finally were quiet, it all began to distill in Job's mind to the point where he, in this little interlude, began to put things together. I am learning in my years on this earth that one of the benefits of getting sick or going through times of suffering is that your focus is automatically vertical because you have to lie down horizontal. Charles Spurgeon, the great pulpiteer of London for so many years, was a flashpoint of controversy. And the newspapers and the periodicals took him on full bore. Normally, he could hold his own, but there was one occasion when it began to get the best of him. All of us have our breaking point. His wife noticed a depression that was beginning to come over him. She became concerned for him that he not lose his zeal and not miss the opportunities that were his, even while going through such hard times. And so she pulled from a portion of the Beatitudes, the section that reads, "Blessed are you when all people say all manner of evil against you. Bless

0: and curse not. Great will be your reward. And she wrote it out in hand, by hand, on a large piece of paper, and she taped it on the ceiling of their bedroom. And he turned over in the morning, woke up, blinked his eyes, and read, "Blessed are you." And all, he really focused vertically on what God was saying. I think that's such a wonderful, wonderful idea. When we are flat on our back, the only way to look is up. And he stopped licking his wounds, and like Job, he began to be preoccupied with thoughts of God. For example, as you get into chapter 27 of Job, you will notice in the first 13 verses, no less than 10 times he refers to the name of God. Verse 2, "As God lives, who has taken away my right, and the Almighty." Verse 3, "As long as life is in me and the breath of God is in my nostrils." Verse 8, "What is the hope of the godless when he is cut off, when God requires his life? Will God hear his cry when distress comes upon him? Will he take delight in the Almighty?" Another reference. "Will he call on God?" Verse 11, "I will instruct you in the power of God. What is with the Almighty I will not conceal." Again in verse 13, this is the portion of a wicked man from God. "And the inheritance which tyrants receive from the Almighty." It is God. It is the Almighty. It is the Lord. It is God, over and over and over again. I count no less than 10 references in those first 13 verses, which gives me the first of five priorities that I think are worth remembering. Job's priorities as of this point in his life. Thinking God's thoughts is our highest goal. Thinking God's thoughts is our highest goal. I've sometimes referred to this as thinking theologically, thinking biblically. That's why I'm such a proponent of scripture memory. You can never think more acutely God's thoughts than when you quote back to him or to life situations God's word. A.W. Tozer put it very wisely. "What comes into our minds when we think about God is the most important thing about us." What do you think about when you think about God? I remember as a little boy thinking of God as the north wind, beard, cheeks puffed out, blowing the wind, because that's what I saw on the old maps, the ancient maps that showed this presence, blowing the wind of the sails of the ship and whatever. Cynthia and I know a friend who lives in China, and he sent us an email this past week. Because of his love for the Lord, I wasn't surprised to hear him say, as he described things getting a little bit darker and a little more uneasy there, he adds, "But we are not at all afraid." In so many words, he writes, "My confidence in the sovereign hand of God keeps me from being afraid." What you think about God tells others a great deal about you. What do you think about God? Do you see him as the one who gives breath in your nostrils, the very giver of life? Do you see him as the one who will call all into judgment someday? Do you see him as the Almighty? Do you acknowledge his power is greater than any power that you would ever witness on this earth? Makes all the difference in the world in how you view life. Think of Job's situation. He is bankrupt. He is childless. He is friendless. His body is covered with boils. He's living with a high fever, intense pain. He is misunderstood. He is blamed. He is rejected. How in the world does he go on? His view of God keeps him going, and not what others are telling him. He recommits himself to things that matter. In a swirl of humanistic thinking, which he is given by the three friends, Eliphaz and Bildad and Zophar, he's turned that off, and he is now focused on the things of God. I love that kind of thinking. In fact, he says, because he is so focused, he will not pad the record. He will not speak deceitfully. He will not tell them what is not true. That brings us to the second. Go back to verse 3. As long as life is in me and the breath of God is in my nostrils, my lips certainly will not speak unjustly, nor will my tongue mutter deceit. Far be it from me that I should declare you right. Till I die, I will not put away my integrity from me. Second priority. Walking in integrity is the only way to live. The first, thinking God's thoughts is our highest goal. The second, walking in integrity is the only way to live. He won't skate. He won't fake it. He won't deceive them. He will not lie. He will tell them the truth. One of the most refreshing and reassuring kind of people to meet are those who have gained control of their tongues. You meet one about every decade. It's the last thing that seems to get under control. I think it's the strongest muscle in our body. I had a physician talk to me after the first service, and he said, by the way, don't be hesitant in saying that. Anatomically, it's true. The muscle makeup of the tongue makes it the strongest muscle in the body. The muscles work, and he described it for me medically, and then he said, but the muscles of the tongue work altogether differently. Most likely is anatomically the strongest muscle in the body. I had reference to, obviously, the verbal part of it, but he said, no, anatomically it's the strongest. You got a strong muscle in your mouth, and so do I. Therefore, he says, verse 4, my lips will be lips of integrity. I will not speak unjustly. My tongue will not mutter deceit. I will talk truth. Far be it from me that I should declare you right, because I believe you are wrong. And for me to call wrong right is not the good use of my tongue. It's not integrity. I hold fast my righteousness and will not let go. My heart does not reproach any of my days. What a way to live, huh? What a remarkable way to live. You get to the third priority when you get down to verse 13, to the end of this chapter. And it's a bit of a relief, by the way. Somewhere in the middle of this chapter, Job changes the subject and moves toward the subject of the wicked. He leaves his testimony and he begins to talk about the wicked. Verse 12, behold, all of you have seen it. Why then do you act foolishly? This is the portion of a wicked man from God, and the inheritance which tyrants receive from the Almighty. Though his sons are many, meaning the sons of a tyrant, they are destined for the sword. His descendants will not be satisfied with bread. His survivors will be buried because of the plague. Their widows will not be able to weep. Though he piles up silver like dust, it's the picture of the wicked getting wealthy. Though he piles up silver like dust and prepares garments as plentiful as the clay, he may prepare it, but the just will wear it. Isn't that a great line? He may wind up with more clothes in his closet, but he'll have to will them to us. The righteous will wind up getting them. The old nonsense that's framed around license plates, he who dies with the most toys wins. Wrong. He who dies with the most toys passes them off to the righteous, and the righteous get to enjoy them. In fact, look at how he describes the house. He has built his house like the spider's web, or as the hut which the watchman has made. You ever notice how spiders build their webs in the flimsiest of places? And all you got to do is walk through them and you tear down their house. Now, we've got the most diligent spider in North Dallas at our home. In front of our house, he builds that house every day. In fact, when we walk through the web in the morning, you get it on your mouth and you get it on your ears. And Cynthia now says, did you walk through the web today? We came in last night, walked through the web. He now builds it during the day and we come back in. I'm going to meet that guy someday. He builds this house all over the place, and you walk right there. It's just as flimsy as a spider's web. What's Job saying? What's the third priority? Realizing that wrong will not ultimately triumph. Realizing that wrong will not ultimately triumph brings us a sense of justice. What a relief that is, that the wicked are building houses of a spider's web. Verse 19, he lies down rich, but never again. He opens his eyes and it is no more. I love the proverb that says, won't you set your eyes on that which is not? For riches certainly make themselves wings. They fly away as an eagle toward heaven. There go the riches. So it is with the wicked. You say, what do you mean the wicked? Mine flew away in the last couple of years as well. Riches don't hang around, do they? And when the wicked get rich, he says, they will not ultimately triumph. Rest assured, God knows. God keeps the right record. He knows what he's about. He knows who is righteous and who is wicked. He's keeping the score. It's easy for that to get confused if you watch too much CNN. Okay, let me just say it. Be very discerning what you watch and what you read. Be very sure that the source is reliable. There are still some very straight-thinking people inside the Beltway. Not a lot of them, but there are still some who are still thinking straight. It's a pleasure at times to hear from some. Reminds me that the wicked will not ultimately triumph. Straight thinking. You won't read it in most newspapers or the periodicals that you and I take that come to our home every week or see it on your basic television newscasts. That's too extreme. No, that's straight thinking. In a world that's gotten foggy and fuzzy, it's important to think straight. Why am I yelling? I thought the other day when I was walking by my son's office and he was playing a tape of one of my messages, and I thought, let me get this door shut. And I thought, I am starting to sound more like my daddy every day. And I remember looking at my dad thinking, get a life, Dad, come on. You know what I think? I think I've begun to see things clearer than I've ever seen them in my life. I don't say that out of pride. I say that out of enormous gratitude. And I find myself wrong about something every day. Doesn't mean I'm always right. But on this subject, I'm right. This is right. This is right. Ladies and gentlemen, listen. It is merely a spider's web, albeit that spider bites. It's ugly, and the webs are numerous. But the great priority is that I realize that wrong will not ultimately triumph, that in the end, God wins. And the mystery, as it begins to unfold and truth begins to emerge, we will realize his plan is right. James Russell Lowell put it so well, truth forever on the scaffold, wrong forever on the throne. Stay on the scaffold. Keep thinking straight. Keep forming priorities from the Word of God. Spend less time in the papers and more time in the Scriptures. Let God give you your agenda and help you think through how to interpret the events of our times.
1: In the end, God wins. That's a comforting truth to carry into this day. When headlines unsettle us, when circumstances seem to tilt toward the wicked, we can rest in the quiet confidence that wrong will not have the final word. This is Insight for Living, and Chuck Swindoll is reminding us to spend less time reflecting on the news cycle and more time in the Scriptures, letting God set our agenda. Chuck titled his message, A Recommitment to Things That Matter. It's number 14 in a 22-part collection of messages taking us through the Old Testament story of Job. 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I'm Bill Meyer. 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
2: You're listening to The Well, the voice of life. Good evening. I'm Linda Stringer. Hope you enjoyed that message tonight from Chuck Swindoll. And if you missed any part of it, maybe you jumped in halfway through and you'd like to hear it from the beginning, just text the word INSIGHT to the number 48616. Chad Roberts joining us next with Awaken to Grace right now. You're going to love this one. It's from J. John.
3: I gave a whole series of lectures at Oxford University. And after my final lecture, it's like I must have given about 16 lectures. And this student comes up to me and he says, I've listened to all your lectures and I've enjoyed them. I said, yeah. You know, and then he goes, this is what he said. But personally, I believe Christianity is a crutch. And I looked at him and I thought, I hope you break your legs. Random thought. And then I said to him, listen, if you broke both of your legs, would you appreciate the use of a wheelchair to get around? He says, yes, I would. I said, if you broke one leg, would you appreciate the use of crutches to get around? He says, yes, I would. I said, I'm a broken person. So are you. I've never met a person who isn't broken, and I'm so pleased I can lean on Jesus while he's putting me back together again.
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2: God sends out his word like an arrow to its target. 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
8: Let's go to Psalm chapter 118, verse 22 this morning. We're in week two of a very short series called Built to Last, From Dead Rocks to Living Stones. Last Sunday, we called it the rock quarry of sin. We saw how Christ came to this earth and how he has hewed out for himself rocks, dead with no life in them whatsoever. But he's now made us living stones, and he's building the church through us. Well, today I want us to look at the scripture of where Christ is the chief cornerstone. I want to talk about what it means to align our life to the cornerstone, what it means to have a foundation underneath you that nothing in life can shake. I want to show you how to have confidence in who God is and what he says and what he calls you to. Psalm 118, verse 22 was actually quoted by Christ three times in all three synoptic gospels, Matthew, Mark, Luke, and not John. Sorry, I say it out of habit. Matthew, Mark, and Luke. It's a pivotal verse in the Bible. All throughout Scripture, Christ is referred to as a rock. When Moses, instead of speaking to the rock, when he hit the rock and the river of water flowed out, that was symbolic of Christ and how he would be smitten. 1 Corinthians 10:4 teaches that that symbolized the Lord Jesus Christ. When Daniel interpreted the dream of King Nebuchadnezzar and he saw this large statue that represented all of the empires of the world, beginning with the golden head and a rock that came out of nowhere that no human hands had made, came and smashed the statue, symbolizing the crushing of world empires. That rock was Christ. And it grew into a mountain, the kingdom of God. Even Jesus teaches that we are either building our lives upon a solid rock or we are building upon sinking sand. And the reality of what Christ was teaching in Matthew 7 has to do with the final judgment. When you and I end our lives and we stand before God, our lives are either going to be built on the rock or sinking, shifting sand. It's a metaphor all throughout the scriptures, both Old and New Testaments. And in Psalm 118, this is a messianic prophecy. In verse 22, it says, the stone, we know the stone is the Lord Jesus Christ that the builders rejected. Today, if you suffer from rejection, let me say this carefully, but let me say it clearly. There are many people who do not understand why they have destructive patterns in their life. Many people don't understand why they have destructive behaviors that dog them, can't break them. Many people have behaviors that they don't understand where it sources from, where it comes from. Brothers, sisters, many of those issues is a root of rejection that so many people face. Your rejection may have come from your earliest childhood. There's some rejection that even comes from a womb when a mother didn't want the child. There are deep-seated roots of rejection that many people face. It may come through teenage years. It may come through a failed marriage. It may come through friends that betrayed you or walked out on you. Either way, there are many, many, many different forms of rejection. And I want to tell you today that Jesus Christ understands every one of them. There is no one who has ever been rejected the way the Lord Jesus Christ was rejected. He understands that. And today, if God shows you, or perhaps throughout this 21 days of prayer and fasting, if God shows you that one of your struggles in life has been a root of rejection, I am here to tell you the Lord Jesus Christ can sever that root in the name of the Lord Jesus. He has the ability to do that. We have prayer team people right here who, after the service, they have bright red yet lanyards. I say that in faith because I can't see it. I'm told they have red lanyards ready to agree with you, ready to pray over you, ready to help you. Let me tell you, friends, Jesus understands rejection. He came, John 1:12, to his own, and his own received him not. But then what does it say? But to as many as did receive him, to them he gave them the power. Do you know what that Greek word for power is? It means legal right. It means legal authority and right. That means you have the right to be called the child of God. What a remarkable thing. Next week in 1 Peter 2:4-5, we're going to go into how, because Christ was rejected, We're going to deep dive the Greek, and we're going to deep dive that text of what it really means when you accept Jesus, when the builders rejected Jesus. And it makes you, because you accepted the stone that the builders rejected, it makes you the living stones of Jesus Christ. Amen. But that's for next week. This week, I want us to understand, what does it mean, the stone that the builders rejected has become the cornerstone. Verse 23, this is a marvelous thing in our eyes. Verse 24, this is the day that the Lord has made. I will rejoice and be glad in it. Do you remember what Jesus said of Abraham in the Gospels? Jesus said, Abraham saw my day and rejoiced. And he told the Pharisees, the builders that rejected the stone, he said, if you had seen your hour of visitation, you wouldn't have missed it. But they missed it because they rejected the stone. God told Abraham to journey with Isaac to sacrifice his son. And he said, go until you see the place that I will show you. And what did he see? He saw, I believe, Calvary, Golgotha. And Jesus said, Abraham saw my day and rejoiced. This is the day that the Lord has made. Chad, what does that mean? It means today is the day of salvation. Don't live any other way. It's the day of salvation. if you accept Jesus, the stone. If you're going to take notes, I want you to write down just two simple things that I want to leave you with today. Things that are shaping my perspective, things that I've thought deeply over this weekend and I've rejoiced over. Number one, because Jesus is the stone, I want you to write this down. Only the stone of Christ Jesus can handle the weight of our lives. Nothing else. Everything else is sinking sand. I was listening this morning. Anybody know that song, Christ the Solid Rock?
9: Yes.
8: My hope is built on nothing less. You know that?
9: Yes.
8: Than Jesus' blood and righteousness. I dare not trust

That song was written 200 years ago. A man named Edward Moat. Edward grew up not knowing the Lord. He grew up in London, England, born in the late 1700s. He wrote it in 1834. And do you know how Edward grew up? His family, his parents owned and operated a pub in London. And he was a teenager before he ever knew of the Lord Jesus Christ. And he was saved and he was rescued. And do you know, years and years later, his father that owned the pub was gloriously saved and became a deacon in Edward's church. Amen. The church Edward pastored. And what a gift he gave to the body of Christ that now, 200 years later, we're still singing that wonderful song. Can we say amen to it? Only Christ can handle the weight of our life. So if you are putting your hope, if you're putting your confidence, if you're putting your joy in other people, you've got it in sinking sand. If you have your hope and confidence that things are just going to work out good, or you're just hope that everything is just going to be okay. You know what that's called? Wishful thinking. That's not faith. God taught me faith is not hoping for the right outcome. Faith is saying, God, you are my outcome. And whatever the outcome is, you love me and I love you and I trust you. Amen? That's what faith is. And when your faith is in Christ, the solid rock, you know what that means? God can handle any weight that is on you today. Any weight, any fear, any dread, any anxiety, any dysfunction, any trauma, any sorrow, any trial, any hurt, Christ can handle every bit of it. This is why the psalmist said, when I am overwhelmed, lead me to the rock that is higher than I. Amen. It's Christ. The stone has become the cornerstone. Wow. He can handle any weight, any fear, any problem. He can handle it. This is why the Bible says, casting all your cares upon him, because he cares for you, brother, sister. That means you don't have to carry it. He can handle it. So maybe for the first time in whatever you're facing and whatever you're going through, maybe for the first time today, you'll let go of it. And you'll experience the rest that Christ has for you, because your feet is standing on solid ground today. Can we say amen to it? And then lastly today, this cornerstone. You know, the purpose of a cornerstone is that it would line up the rest of the building. You get the cornerstone wrong and nothing will be right. Friends, I want you to write this down if you're taking notes. Christ is not an addition to your life. He should be the foundation. Amen. Some of us are living, walking out our Christian life today as though Christ is simply an add-on to our life. Just an add-on. Just an addition. No, my friends, if he's not the foundation, if he's not what you're aligned to, then nothing's going to be right in your life. And I want to say this, the church is not the cornerstone. Christ is the cornerstone. So don't align yourself simply with the church. Align yourself with Christ. I am so thankful for everybody that calls this church home. I'm thankful for that. Now, there's some people that confuse me.
When I had eyesight, I remember I went to AutoZone one day to pick up something, a battery, something like that. And I am standing at the counter getting ready to check out. And there's a woman on my right, and I know her. I've seen her. She used to go to my church, but I hadn't seen her in like 2 years. And I get ready to say something to her, and I had a hat on. Maybe she didn't recognize me. I don't know. And she's standing right here to my right. And before I can even say hi to her, the person ringing her up says, "Where do you go to church?" And she said, "Oh, I go to Preaching Christ Church." And I hadn't seen her in 2 years. I thought, wow. Okay. I'm glad when people love their church, but the church is not the cornerstone. Christ is. Several years ago, remember those t-shirts were real popular, said, "I love my church." You remember those? We did a t-shirt. The Lord showed it to me. I'm blind, but I could see it. The Lord showed it to me. We did a t-shirt that says, "I love my church," and church was scratched out, and underneath it said, "The gospel." Amen. I love the gospel. Friends, our hope is in Christ. The church will let you down. The church will disappoint you. The church will fail you. But Christ will not. Align your life to Him. Is your marriage aligned today? Maybe your marriage is way out of alignment. Maybe that's why you're having the troubles you are. Is your attitude set to the cornerstone? Or is your attitude getting in your way, tripping you up? I know that if you're like me today, I need to be realigned. I need to be realigned. And you know, that's the word that God has given for our church this summer is realignment. There's a realignment happening, and that's from our leadership to our vision. It's all of it. And that's part of this 21 days of prayer, that God would realign us to His agenda, realign us to His heart, realign us to His will. That's what all of this is about. So this is an opportunity, church, for you to recognize Christ as your cornerstone and say, "I'm going to build upon Him. I'm going to build upon Christ, not other people's expectations, not other people's approval, not other people's opinions, not even my expectations, but Christ and Christ alone."

Did you know that I'm a pastor, husband, and father of four who suddenly went blind in 2018? Today, I teach people how life is not random, but it is actually orchestrated by God for a great purpose. Learn more about my story and awaken to grace at chadroberts.org.

0: 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Erwin Lutzer and Paul Canning's on the way, the 8 o'clock hour, kicking off with some great teaching. So stick around for that right now. 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
1: Here's the problem that I have seen in my own heart. In the Bible Belt, this is what I've seen. We have a lot of artificial intelligent believers. AI just takes all the information. AI is just a platform that's gonna steal information and just download it, and then it can regurgitate that information. And this is the way a lot of people live their lives in the Bible Belt. We download the right information. You know exactly what you're supposed to wear on Sunday. You know exactly what you should say. When somebody says, how you doing? You say, I'm doing great. How are you? I'm doing fine. Man, great to see you. Great to see you. And if somebody asks you, do you know what it means to be saved? Of course I do, man. You have to trust in Jesus. We have a lot of intelligence about it. They're one of my greatest fears for us as a church. Is that we have a lot of zombies, a lot of these artificial intelligent believers walking all around us who are still broken. They're still relying on their own works. They're relying on what they have done. They're relying on even the knowledge that they have. Yeah, I know what it means to be saved. And yet there is nothing different about my life. There's nothing different about the way I live. There's nothing different about the way I think. And what Paul is saying is that's because you have a circumcision physically, but not of your heart. Maybe you know what to look like on the outside, but Jesus Christ has not entered your life and transformed your heart. And this is Paul's warning to the Bible Belt of America. Stop pretending to be Christians and surrender your heart to Jesus, because it's for your eternal good. It's not just going to impact you today. It's not going to impact you tomorrow only. It's going to impact the way you lead your family, the way you lead your marriage, the way you love others, serve others, and all of these things that Paul has taught us up to this point. He's saying you cannot fake your way into eternity. You may be able to fool the church, but you cannot fake Jesus. You know, God could have sent me anywhere, but I believe that God has given me a heart for the people of the Bible Belt who claim to be Christians, and yet they are far from God. And church, what if we were that people that understood, and that we would press into people's lives, and that we would no longer be okay with these answers to just brush us off, but rather we would press in and pursue people for Jesus Christ. Maybe first, and for all these years, maybe this is the missing piece. You've been pretending. You've downloaded a lot of information, but at the end of the day, you're still fake. Maybe today, Jesus, by his grace, is waking you up in the same way he woke Paul up. Surrender today.
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5: Let us run with endurance the race that is set before us, looking to Jesus, the founder and perfecter of our faith. The love of God was put on display when Jesus went to the cross to die for our sins. His sacrifice was visible that day in Jerusalem, and it's visible by faith to those who trust him for the salvation his death purchased. From the Moody Church in Chicago, this is Running to Win with Dr. Erwin Lutzer, whose clear teaching helps us make it across the finish line. We're in a series on Christ among other gods, showing why Christ is supreme. Today, Pastor Lutzer wraps up a message on Christ's extraordinary death and on why there's nothing we can do to add to what Jesus already did.
6: You may say, well, I have to work out the consequences of my own sin. I'm in a mess that I've created. Well, I want you to know that we do not believe in karma. Thank God that cruel, impersonal law that says that everybody gets exactly what he deserves because of what he did in a previous existence. No. I'm here to tell you today that grace means that we don't have to get what we deserved. Because Jesus Christ took the suffering that he didn't deserve, that we might receive the forgiveness that we don't deserve. And no matter how bad your need, no matter how deep the pit into which you have fallen, God does not find it harder to give you the gift than he does some person who's not even acquainted with some of the sins that you've committed. You know, if you're giving out free gifts, it is easy to give them to the criminals, it is easy to give them to the immoral, as it is to the self-righteous who perhaps don't even recognize how desperately they need it. Free gift to those who believe. So God plans redemption. God begins it. He completes it. He offers it to us freely, and he guarantees it. He guarantees it. This comes with God's stamp of approval. It means that once we have come to that place of savingly believing in Christ, we will be God's forever. Oh, you say, well, we might want to give the gift back. Well, it's not quite that easy, I need to say. It's not easy to give this gift back. In fact, let me be clearer, it is impossible to give it back. It involves so many of God's attributes. It involves the truth of God regarding sin and regarding us. It involves the mercy of God of having declared us righteous in his presence. Who shall lay anything to the charge of God's elect? It is God that justifieth. Who is he that condemneth? It is Christ that died, yea, rather, that is risen again. It involves the integrity of God, of having purchased those who believe and then being unable to take them to glory. That is unthinkable. It involves the faithfulness of God in granting us the Holy Spirit within our hearts. It involves the creative power of God. It says, if any man be in Christ, he is a new creation. God does a miracle within. He has to speak the word to change us. All of this is involved. And if you're a believer today, you are already seated with Christ in heaven, and you can't be thrown out of heaven unless he is thrown out of heaven, and he is not going to be thrown out of heaven. It comes guaranteed by God. And then finally, it comes giving us a future with God, a future with God. Now, you know, there are many people who believe in reincarnation. Shirley MacLaine says that you just keep being recycled. It's like shooting a movie and you keep redoing it until you get it right. The problem is that there is not only evolution in the process, there is sometimes devolution, and some people think that you come into the next existence being a mouse or an ant or a reptile of some sort. Christianity has nothing to do with that. No, that absolutely not. Absolutely not. But Christianity says that when you die, your body is actually going to be raised from the dead, the body that you brought with you today. And it is impossible to come to Moody Church without a body, I might add. We do make that limitation. The very body that you brought with you is going to be put in the grave someday. It is going to be raised. It is going to be recreated. And it's going to look something like the one that you brought here today, but much better. And the mind and all your memories and everything else is going to be a part of you, and you're going to be totally and completely whole, personally, in the presence of a personal God forever. There is no other religion in all the world that believes

the only qualified Savior of the world. Now, I need to remind you that we're living in a day and age when all kinds of saviors are popping up. Arthro Guthrie, who was at the Parliament of World Religions, who's into Buddhism and Hinduism and Christianity in that wonderful amalgamation that we showed in previous messages can never be pulled off, said that he had a vision of Jesus 17 years ago that totally changed him. He was in the back porch, he says, and Jesus appeared to him, and Jesus was light and Jesus was love. And he said, you can believe me or not believe me, but he said it was just wonderful to behold Jesus. I was listening to another pastor who said that he was talking to another pastor, and this pastor says, while I am shaving in the morning, Jesus comes and puts his arm around me. Isn't that sweet? I wonder if the man keeps shaving. I wonder. There was a televangelist a number of years ago who said that Jesus came to him and they spent 7.5 hours talking about some things which now, I believe, have not come to pass. All kinds of Jesuses, cosmic Jesuses. Well, you know that Satan comes in whatever appearance he is expected to take. If you want a visitation from Jesus, Satan might give it to you. But the question is it Jesus of Nazareth? That's the question. Many of you know that even though I strongly disagree with Martin Luther on a number of points, I do greatly admire him, his courage, his ability, even as a theologian and as an author. One of the things about Luther is that he often struggled with the question of whether he was hearing God correctly, because he came from an era in which there was lots of mythology, lots of appearances of Christ. And he always wanted to make sure that he was hearing God correctly, and that's why he kept going back to the book, to the Bible. The reason that Martin Luther was named Martin is because he was born on St. Martin's Day. Martin was his patron saint. And there was a legend about St. Martin, which I'm sure Luther frequently contemplated. The legend, or perhaps it wasn't a legend, it may be a true story, I do not know, but the story was that one day Jesus appeared to St. Martin. And they were having a conversation together, and then suddenly it flashed into St. Martin's mind that maybe this was not Jesus, and maybe it was an apparition of the devil. To verify that it was Jesus, St. Martin glanced down at his hands to see if he had nail prints. And just as he glanced at his hands, the apparition disappeared. And St. Martin did not get a chance to see his hands. And so there were times when Luther would wonder, had he heard God correctly? He wanted to be sure, and he realized the only way to be sure is to go back to the Bible, because if not, you might end up accepting a Jesus without nail prints. I have the mind to believe that if Arthur Guthrie and the televangelist and the man who says that Jesus comes to him while he is shaving looked carefully, there would be no nail prints. And so I say to you today, if you're out looking for a Savior, you say, well, you know, we're Savior shopping, and today we came to Moody Church to see what they had to offer. You're Savior shopping. Well, first of all, just be clear, Christianity is the only religion that has a Savior. All the others have gurus and prophets and teachers, but no Savior. So if you're Savior shopping, that narrows it down to Jesus. But having said that, there are plenty of Jesuses, like the cosmic Jesuses, who seem to be appearing everywhere. I suggest that before you believe in him, you look for nail prints. No other Christ can save. And a false Christ leads to a false salvation. And only Christ can save. We used to sing a song which I notice is not in our hymnal. I looked for it and couldn't find it, but the chorus used to go like this. I shall know him, I shall know him. When redeemed by his side I shall stand. I shall know him, I shall know him. By the print.

0: of the nails in his hands. When you're looking for a savior, look for nail prints.
1: Yes, I want to emphasize again that no other religion has a savior. Teachers, yes, gurus, yes, but nobody who can scoop us up out of our sin and present us justified in the presence of God the Father, and who can offer us eternal life, thanks to Jesus Christ, our Savior and our Lord. Now, there are many people who influence the world negatively. One of those, of course, is Karl Marx. Karl Marx decided, as he looked at the broken world, that he had an answer for it. And of course, it turned out to be a disaster. D.L. Moody saw the same thing and preached the gospel of Jesus Christ and also was involved in social work. What a contrast. For a gift of any amount, we're making available for you a book that I have co-authored entitled Marx and Moody, Two Contemporaries, Two Gospels, Two Tombstones, and One Choice. You say, why do you include the word tombstones? Well, actually, I've stood at both tombstones, and what we do in the book is to help people to see the contrast of the legacies that have been left behind. The implications for our own society are huge. I believe that this book will be of great benefit to you in understanding not only the world, but understanding once again the power of the gospel of Jesus Christ.
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5: Hollywood has taken this whole issue of love and has diluted it. And what I mean by that is that it has become more of people are excited about each other because when they're around this person, they make them laugh. When they're around this person, I feel so safe. When I'm around this person, they help me to so see myself that it builds me up greatly. There's a lot of different things that people now call love. When we talk on the phone, we say the same thing right at the same time. We can't hang up from the phone. We have these feelings that lead us to know we are in love. when you compare that to the scriptures, there are issues with that. But it all stems from what we're going to look at in this story in the book of Ruth, chapter 2, verse 17 through verse 23. We will walk our way through this and seek to explain how important the nature of love is, because when love is pure, it doesn't fail. When love is pure, it doesn't keep a record of wrongs. It's forgiving. It's not boastful. 1 Corinthians chapter 13, verse 3 on. We're able to not be vengeful or insult for insult and all these different guidelines that God gives us when things become tense. He tells us how to function. Let your words not be unwholesome. In Galatians chapter 5, he would say, don't use filthy language. He would go through a list of things because he says you can be angry. In Ephesians chapter 4, verse 26 on, you could be angry, but he says do not sin. When love is sincere, when love is true, when love is what God calls it to be, forgiveness comes with that. Vengeful spirits are not there. The guidelines that is given to us do not become a burden. They become something that we could faithfully do because it is a love that John would say has no measure. We see these characteristics in the story of Ruth and Naomi. And I want to spend some time as well on Naomi. A lot of emphasis on Ruth and Boaz and people looking for their Boaz and stuff like that. But also look at Naomi. The key thing in this story is to understand that one of the reasons we see Ruth so adamant about working with Naomi is the fact that Ruth has been influenced not just by the fact that Naomi, as we see throughout this book, this was a loving woman, a woman who would sacrifice and lead and guide Ruth in her life forward so that Ruth ends up marrying Boaz. So you see, she's sacrificial as well. So apparently in this story, when you look at not neglecting widows, when you look at what the Bible says in the Old Testament about what needs to take place, it seems like Naomi and her husband and her family living with Moabites, they are cursed. And so when you look at how a Moabitess is functioning with Ruth and how she's responding to Naomi, it seems like the influence of the family and the worship of God based on the family has impacted Ruth to the point where her loyalty, Ruth would say, your God is going to be my God and your people are going to be my people. And she surrenders to a situation where it shows her heart. What does it mean? She shows her heart. It shows that Ruth, knowing these folks could just disdain her, knowing that the fact that she's going back to a culture that does not accept her, she's still saying they'll be my people and your God will be my God. Ruth is saying, Moabites, we worship a lot of different gods. We are polytheistic. We worship different things. We have a history with y'all, so we have some sense of the Yahweh you worship because of our descendants. But when I look at all that is going on in our Moabite land, and I look at all that is happening in your history with your God, I purposefully, willfully, decisively choose your God. So I will not be an obstacle to you. When you take me back, I will not be a burden to you. I will work with you to be an asset to you. That is what you find here in this story that allows us to see that their love for God, the influence of God on their lives, is the key aspect to what takes place in even providing them the love of God in order to love each other to make this story work. And that's why today, before we jump into the depth of this story, we first need to park ourselves in 1 John chapter 4, verse 7. 1 John chapter 4, verse 7 says this. He says, beloved, let us love one another, for love is of God, and everyone that loveth is born of God and knoweth God. Very deep verse, because John likes this word know. It's important in 1 John because of Gnostic philosophers. The Gnostic philosophers believed that they had a special mandation from God, and because they had a special mandation from God, they had a special knowledge that they know was from God, so however they lived is irrelevant because the knowledge they have from God is going to take care of everything and make them have a connection with God that's very productive. So it doesn't really matter what they do in the flesh because the flesh is no good. So John loves explaining what this word know is because that is so far from the truth. That's why in chapter 3 he would say, there is no way a person can practice sin and say that they are saved from verse 3 to verse 11. There's just absolutely no way because the seed of God abides in them. That seed convicts. That seed would guide them to truth. That seed would influence them, the Holy Spirit. That's why when we come to practicing the Word of God and the Holy Spirit is functioning powerfully in us, moving us from what? From sinfulness to righteousness. So when we look at the scriptures, we see that it is crucial. This word know has a lot to do with the Holy Spirit. So John is telling us, 1 John chapter 4, verse 7, he says, "Beloved, let us love one another." It's a choice. It's a decision. That's what you're seeing with Naomi and Ruth. There's decisive actions being taken because of their commitment to do what God says. You say, how do you know that? Because that's what he's going to say here. For love is of God. In other words, God is not love because he shows love or he says love or he does kind acts. No, God is the very nature of what love is. So if a person is not attached to who God is, they can't love. That's why the Bible would say in Matthew chapter 22, verse 36 through verse 40, he says, you got to love the Lord all your heart, your soul, and your mind in order to love your neighbor as yourself. So if a person doesn't love a neighbor, what is being exposed is that they don't love God. If somebody can't love their husband, they're saying loud, I don't love God. If a person can't love their wife, they're saying loud, I'm not the nature of Christ when I'm supposed to be Christ in the church in my home. When I can't love somebody at my job, I don't love God first. That's what it's saying. When my feelings get to going, my insecurities, my anxieties, my history pops up as though, yeah, I've been through this before type of attitude. The Bible is saying, I'm saying that I cannot deny myself, pick up the cross and follow him in the critical times of my life. And that's why he's saying love is of God. You cannot get away from it. What are they talking about in the book of Ruth? I will walk with your God. I will do what your God tells me to do. Naomi is saying, God has blessed us today. They're connected to God. Boaz would say, God be with you. See, they're connected, and that's why we have this love story. That's why we could talk about the measure of love in this story in the book of Ruth, because they're totally connected to the source of love. They're plugged in. Salvation is when, John would say it right here in 1 John chapter 4, he would say, a person must believe that Jesus, he walked on earth, human, is the Christ, deity, the Son of the living God. He was begotten into the womb of a woman in order to be saved. If a person can actually do that, they're saying loud that God has touched my life, opened my eyes to see it, because he is the one that draws us to himself, John 6, 44, because Romans chapter 3, verse 9 through 11 says, ain't nobody seeking him. He's the one bringing us to him. So John is saying a person must believe that Jesus is the Christ, the Son of the living God. And then Paul would tell us in Romans 10:9, you must believe it in your heart. In other words, there's a commitment to go do what God says. And when God sees that fertile soil in that person's heart because they surrendered their will to him, the person, the Bible says the Holy Spirit comes into their life 100%, Titus chapter 3, verse 4 through 8. When that transformation takes place to a brand new creation, he says the person is now born of God. They can't come to God without God. They can't open up their heart without God. And it's only because God so loved the world that Jesus died on the cross and rose from the dead. So none of it can happen without God. And he says that person that come to know it, that come to know it. This is huge. It's huge because in chapter 2, verse 3 through verse 6, he talks about what that know it means. Knoweth literally means the person, verse 3 says, hereby we would know that we have come to know him if we keep his commands. In other words, if a person has a passionate desire to hold on to what God is saying, no matter what they feel, no matter how difficult life may be, they have a desire to do it. When they don't do it, they confess their sins. And earlier on, he's going to say, if you confess your sins, he's faithful and just to forgive us. They want to confess their sins because they want to get back to doing what God says. He says, that person, critically committed to keep seeking to obey God. He says that person comes to know him. They come to sense his conviction. They come to understand his word deeply because the Holy Spirit is now influencing their life. They have a passionate desire to worship him. This person can grow so much from the flesh. They're now in the spirit. So now what comes out of them is the fruit of the spirit. What is love, joy, peace? When a person like Ruth and Naomi and commits to God and they decide to do what God says, they've made the first step to teach us the foundational principle of what makes relationships last, with a lot of fruit. And so when the challenge is before us for what love really means, as 1 Corinthians 13 says, it keeps growing us as we love other people. John 14, 34 to verse 35 says, now you know who are my disciples, because you see it when they love one another. You see the discipleship here take place between Ruth, Boaz, Naomi, because they became disciples of God. Stay focused.
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5: 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And I hope that you will become a partner as we seek to continue to serve God in an effective manner. Many times He opens up so many doors, but what we lack is resources to get it done. 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
3: Hope you enjoyed that message tonight from Dr. Paul Cannings. If you missed any of it, text the word WALK to the number 48616. Greg Lundstedt on the way in just a few minutes. He'll be equipping the saints, and Tom Pennington joins us at 9 o'clock right now. A reminder from David Benham to do everything for the glory of God.
6: We were 12 years old. Our dad, he woke us up one morning and he said, guys, I'm going to take you to the mall and I'm going to teach you a lesson. So we went to the mall, and there was a crowd of people surrounded outside of one of the restaurants that was inside the mall, and they had these picture windows there. And we walk up there with our dad, and our dad said, hey, look and watch for the busboy. We saw this man, this older man, who was dressed, and he had a little white hat on with a white apron, and he had a cart next to him. And he was pushing his little cart down the little open areas in between the tables, and he'd find a table that was not yet clean, and he'd look at his watch, look at the table, look back at his watch, push a button on his watch, and then in the next 10 seconds, I've never seen someone go so fast and so methodical in all my life. And as soon as he was done, he had swept it up clean and it was spotless, and everybody started going crazy. People were cheering, and our dad looked at us and he said, boys, whatever your hand finds to do, you do it faithfully to the best of your ability, and you can take any job and make it sacred if you do it to the glory of the Lord. And it's been phenomenal to watch how being faithful in little things truly does change lives.
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7: If you want to follow God's Old Testament law and try to be righteous, you are making a big mistake, because the law reveals sin. And the sacrificial system reveals the sacrifice needed to take care of sin by Jesus. That's what it points to. These Jews were tempted to go back to the system, the shadow, not the reality.
8: Welcome to this Monday edition of Equipping the Saints with Greg Lundstedt, pastor of Equipping Bible Church in Greer, South Carolina. And Greg, today's message gives us a lot of review of the past several broadcasts.
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7: Well, it's clear that the unbelieving world is looking for relief from guilt, from shame, from consequences of sin. And this relief is really sought in two different ways. For the non-religious person, it's sought in trying to eliminate the exterior guilt, maybe by legalizing sin, finding counselors that will place the blame on anybody but yourself, medicating through sex, drugs, and whatever it might be. And another way the world seeks relief from guilt without Christ is to seek it through religion. All the world's religions promise some sort of peace through some sort of ritual or work. However, none of these things actually cleanse the conscience and cleanse the heart and satisfy the longing to have guilt taken care of. Now, we who have been saved can fall back into the trap of seeking relief from other sources, even though we know the only way. But what is it that everyone truly needs? What is it that we need? We need a person. We need Jesus, our great high priest. Would you turn with me to Hebrews chapter 7, verses 11 to 28? And as we're turning here, the writer is writing the book of Hebrews to a group of believers, a church that has believers within it and has those who have identified with Christ. They've heard the good word, they've seen God's powerful work, and they are suffering, both those in the church who are saved and those who haven't come to Christ yet. They're suffering for Christ, and those who haven't come to faith are tempted to leave the only salvation there is, which is through Jesus Christ. They haven't trusted in him, and they're about to go back to Judaism. This is a group of Hebrews claiming to follow Christ. And so the author is, one, encouraging true believers within this book to endure. They're in need of endurance, to endure, that they are going to make it through. They're going to make it. But also he is warning those of a said faith not to revert back to Judaism, but to come to Jesus Christ. And within that, he is showing and proving that the new covenant in Christ is superior to the old covenant sacrificial system that was a type and shadow of what was to come. And he has systematically been doing that. We saw in the beginning that God has spoken in many different ways, in many parts, in many portions, but now he has spoken through his son who is the heir of all things, in whom has created all things, in whom he has completed redemption and sat at the right hand of the Father, Jesus. And then he's going to make the point that Jesus is superior to the angels. The angels were the messengers of the old covenant. And he points out that Jesus, being God, is far superior. And then in chapter 2, he begins the first warning that you shouldn't drift away, drift so slightly away from so great a salvation. Those who hadn't truly trusted in Christ, don't drift away because there's great eternal consequences. And then he goes on to prove that Jesus is superior to angels in that, in his humanity, that he brought about salvation, that he died in our place, that by God's grace, he tasted death for everyone, and that he is truly a great high priest, having suffered and died for us. And then he moves on to show that Jesus is superior to Moses. They would certainly think Moses is a great guy, and he was the most humble man who walked the face of the earth, the Bible says. But he was still a man and a sinner. Jesus is far superior to Moses. Moses being the representative or the sent one of the old covenant. Jesus being the apostle of a new covenant. Therefore, consider him. Focus on Jesus. Keep your eyes on him, not on Moses. Keep your eyes on Jesus. And then he began to give some warnings. Don't be like the Israelites who heard God's voice, saw his mighty deeds, and did not listen, but hardened their hearts. They heard the good news, but it did not profit them because they didn't receive it by faith. Therefore, they did not enter his rest physically as a picture of his salvation rest, which they did not enter. And we have the warnings to enter God's salvation rest through Jesus Christ. Why? Because God's word is living and active, sharper than any two-edged sword, pierces the division of soul and spirit, joints and marrow. You better listen up because his word judges you. It will judge you. And then we saw for believers, he began to explain how Jesus is a superior high priest. And Jesus in his new covenant is superior, pointing out that we have a gracious God who we can boldly come before with confidence, the throne of grace, and receive mercy and find grace in time of need. And then he began to continue to point out that Jesus is a superior high priest by speaking of Melchizedek and the line of Melchizedek. And that's what we've been looking at, but there was a little break in chapter 5 because they were dull of hearing. They couldn't hear it. They had become dull of hearing. All they needed was baby talk. They needed the basics of relationship with Jesus. They had come to seek that only rather than to mature. And the solution was to mature in the things of Christ from the Word of God. But if you're not maturing, maybe something's wrong. If you've tasted the good word and you've heard the truth, and yet you turn away from that, you turn away from the truth of the gospel of Jesus Christ, the only Savior, there's no returning to repentance. You're turning away from the only way of salvation. Just like when the brush comes up and it dies, it's only good to be thrown out and burned. And so, therefore, we see that those who were tempted to turn away better watch out. But he says, we are concerned of better things for you, believers. There are better things for believers. We have a tremendous hope in Jesus Christ. We have a tremendous hope. He is the anchor of our souls. We, therefore, need to press forward diligently and to attain the full assurance of hope. And then as he continued to move forward, he continued to look at how Jesus is high priestly office is so much greater than the high priest of the Old Testament and the priestly tabernacle sacrificial system. And that's what we're going to be looking at today, that Jesus is a superior high priest. And we're going to see a lot of Jewish stuff about the old tabernacle and priests and stuff like that. And the reality is you say, well, I don't know. We don't deal with priests these days. Well, guess what? We got a religion out there that claims to be Christian that's got a lot of priests. The Catholic Church has got priests galore. There are other places that go to man to try to get to God. And the reality is there is one mediator between God and man, the man, Christ Jesus, God who took on human flesh. And therefore, we better listen to him. So with that in mind, what do we really need? Now, as we go through this, I'm going to read through the whole passage first. It's long, but I think you'll see that it's very obviously Jewish. And I'm going to be working through and walking through each little part so that we can understand what's going on here. Hebrews chapter 7, please turn with me to Hebrews chapter 7, verse 11. Now, if perfection was through the Levitical priesthood, for on the basis of it that the people received the law, what further need was there for another priest to arise according to the order of Melchizedek, and not to be designated according to the order of Aaron? For when the priesthood is changed, of necessity there takes place a change of law also. Verse 13, for the one concerning whom these things are spoken belongs to another tribe, from which no one has officiated at the altar. For it is evident that our Lord was descended from Judah, a tribe to which Moses spoke nothing concerning priests. And this is clearer still. If another priest arises according to the likeness of Melchizedek, who has become such not on the basis of law, a physical requirement, but according to the power of an indestructible life. For it is witnessed of him, thou art a priest forever according to the order of Melchizedek. For on the one hand, there is a setting aside of the former commandment because of its weakness and uselessness, for the law made nothing perfect. And on the other hand, there is the bringing of a better hope through which we draw near to God. And inasmuch as it is not without an oath, for they indeed became priests without an oath, but he with an oath through the one who said to him, the Lord has sworn and will not change his mind, thou art a priest forever. So much more also Jesus has become the guarantee of a better covenant. And the former priests, on the one hand, existed in greater numbers because they were prevented by death from continuing. But he, on the other hand, abides forever and holds his priesthood permanently. Hence, he is able to save forever those who draw near to God through him, since he always lives to make intercession for them. For it was fitting that we should have such a high priest, holy, innocent, undefiled, separated from sinners, and exalted above the heavens, who does not need daily, like those priests, to offer up sacrifices first for his own sins, then for the sins of the people, because this he did once for all when he offered up himself. For the law appoints men as high priests who are weak, but the word of the oath which came after the law appoints a son made perfect forever. We got a lot of stuff here, but you got to remember who he is speaking to. He is speaking to a group who named the name of Christ, Jewish believers. They, before Christ died for their sins, had followed the Lord by going through the law and the things in the law, going through the priesthood, tabernacle, sacrificial system. Now, the Jews, from the beginning, as a group, never truly understood the system. They never understood it is by faith and pointing the things that these things point to, the seed of Abraham, which they would be saved, that there would be a servant who would suffer. He would be pierced for our transgressions. But they relied on the ritual instead. And so these Jews, when Jesus came, he fulfilled everything. And when he died, the temple veil was torn from the top to the bottom, that symbolizing access to God, that the shadows were no longer needed because the reality had done the work. And so now, writer of Hebrews is trying to show them that Jesus is superior than the shadows which they are tempted to go back to. Because at this time, the tabernacle system was still functioning. It wasn't until 70 AD that Jerusalem was destroyed. So these Jews were tempted to leave Jesus, they hadn't come to faith, and go back to the temple system, to the priests and all that stuff. And by the way, people are tempted to go to people rather than to go to the Lord. Like I said, there's a whole religion of people that go to priests. Okay? And so this will help us, although it is for the Jew who's going back, I think we can understand, and we need to see, ultimately, that Jesus is who we need. So then, as we look at Jesus' high priesthood in contrast to the Levitical priesthood, we need to remember that this Levitical priesthood was very important to the Jew of that time, the Jew who hadn't come to Jesus yet, or the Jew who thought they did but was tempted to go back to that. Okay, it was important. So the Lord, through his word, has to show them that that system was a shadow and was worthless to save. Catholicism is worthless to save. Priesthood is worthless to save. It is Jesus who saves. You see, we need perfection. We need salvation. Notice verse 11. Now, if perfection was through the Levitical priesthood, for on the basis of it the people received the law, what further need would there be for another priest to rise according to the order of Melchizedek and not be designated according to the order of Aaron? You see, he's been making the point that Jesus is a great high priest according to the order of Melchizedek. Melchizedek, who was a type. We've seen this in our past sermons. He was a type of Christ. He was not from the priestly order, and Jesus is designated as a priest forever, Psalm 110, according to that order. And so the question here is, why would there need to be another priest if the Levitical priesthood brought perfection? And the answer is, it didn't bring perfection. The Levitical priesthood saved no one. So he's asking a rhetorical question, in a sense. Now, if the perfection was brought for the Levitical priesthood on the basis of the people receive the law, what further need would there be? And that's a good question. If Levitical priesthood brought about salvation, then why do you need another priest? But here he's going to make the point that the Levitical priesthood did not bring forth perfection. The word perfection, teleos here, speaks of completeness or reaching the goal. When Jesus died on the cross, he said, tetelestai, it is finished. He had reached the goal. He had brought salvation. And so here, we see that Jesus is the one who brings forth true salvation. The law could never do so. Turn up to Hebrews chapter 10 for a minute. And we're going to go back and forth from our chapter to chapter 10. But chapter 10, verse 12. This is speaking of Jesus. He says, but he, in contrast to all the sacrifices. But he, having offered one sacrifice for sins for all time, sat down at the right hand of God, waiting for that time onward when his enemies made a footstool for his feet. For by one offering he has, what? Perfected, completed, brought completion for all time those who are sanctified. We see back in Hebrews 10:1, for the law, since it's only a shadow of the good things to come, not the very form of things, could never by the same sacrifices year by year where they offer continually make perfect those who draw near. The law couldn't do it. So he's saying, well, why would there be a need? And it's in the scriptures, by the way, even in the Old Testament scriptures, it pointed that there was a need for a high priest. Psalm 110, thou art a priest according to the order of Melchizedek forever, pointed out that this would happen. Why would there be a need if the old covenant took care of it? Well, it didn't. You see, the Levitical priesthood was only a type and shadow of what was to come. It could only typify or give a temporal picture of the sacrifice and cleansing of sin that would come through the once-for-all sacrifice from Jesus. And he's going to make the point later on that these priests, they kept dying, so they couldn't fulfill the ministry. There needed to be one high priest who would take care of sin once for all. And so here, Levitical priesthood, a type and shadow, it was imperfect. Hebrews 7:19, later on, for the law made nothing perfect. If you want to follow God's Old Testament law and try to be righteous, you are making a big mistake, because the law reveals sin, and the sacrificial system reveals the sacrifice needed to take care of sin by Jesus. That's what it points to. These Jews were tempted to go back to the system, the shadow, not the reality. And so notice, with a change of priesthood, which was predicted in Psalm 110, we'll see that in a minute, that there would be a change. The Levitical priesthood would be superseded by one of the order of Melchizedek, one, the order forever, a priest forever. Verse 11, now perfection was through the Levitical priesthood, for on the basis of it the people received the law. What further need is there for another priest to arise according to the order of Melchizedek and not be designated according to the order of Aaron? Verse 12, for when the priesthood is changed, of necessity there takes place a change of law also. He's saying, guess what? The law, the ordinances that centered around how the Old Testament priests were to do their sacrifices needs to be changed if the priesthood is being changed. It needs to be, as we'll see, superseded, because we have a great high priest who has accomplished salvation. He says here, middle of verse 11, as a contrast, another priesthood to arise according to Melchizedek, another. The word another here is interesting. In Greek, you know, when we look in our English Bibles, we see the word another, and we might see it in different places. But in Greek, there are two words for another. There is one, heteros, and another one, allos. Heteros means another of a different kind. Allos means another of the same kind. And so here he is saying heteron. There needed to be a priest, a different priest of a different kind, you see, to arise according to the order of Melchizedek. Thus, if God had established the Levitical priesthood to perfect men, i.e. save them, why in the world would he speak of another priest according to another priesthood to come? That's really what he's saying. And that's a challenge for these Jews, because it wasn't that Jesus just came up out of nowhere. He was predicted to come up from the Old Testament. We see him, the Old Testament, pointing to Jesus. We even see it pointing to his priesthood. So they have to deal with their own scriptures, and they're being shown that what they're being tempted to do is wrong. It's wrong because God had pointed out. Look at Psalm 110. Let's take a look at that. I keep mentioning it. Let's look at it. This is David. Now, if David had said this and the Jews didn't agree with it, they would have said, he's a heretic. Pull that psalm out of our scriptures, right? But they accepted it for 1,000 years as the truth, and it is the truth. Psalm 110, a psalm of David. The Lord says to my Lord, sit at my right hand until I make thine enemies a footstool for thy feet. Thou, Lord, will stretch forth thy strong scepter from Zion, saying, rule in the midst of thine enemies. Thy people will volunteer freely in the day of thy power in holy array, and from the womb of the dawn thy youth are to be as dew. The Lord has sworn and will not change his mind. Thou art a priest forever according to the order of Melchizedek. This is what he's pointing to. There was a small picture here, very small. The Old Testament was bit by bit and piece by piece. It was incomplete, and it has been fulfilled in Jesus. This was pointing to what Jesus would do. And so back in our passage, he's saying, when the priesthood is changed, now, it's interesting, this word changed, verse 12 of chapter 7 of Hebrews, the word actually in Greek speaks of being transferred. Not changed, but transferred. He says here, when the priesthood is transferred from the Levitical to the one of Melchizedek, Jesus Christ, right? He says here, there's the necessity for the law to be transferred to. What's he talking about? Well, in the old covenant, the priesthood had the regulations from the law on how to function. And now he's saying that needs to be changed. It needs to be transferred. For the law, verse 28, and he's talking about the superior priesthood, verse 28, the law appoints men as high priests, verse 28, but the word of oath which came after the law appoints a son made perfect forever. So God, through his word, superseded the shadows. So don't you dare hold on to the shadows. With a new priest, it's changed. The old covenant sacrificial system is, as we'll see, null and void because it has been fulfilled with a great high priest, Jesus. That's why we don't do a lot of the Jewish stuff. These messianic churches are wrong. Paul was not like that. You look at the Apostle Paul. He's a believer like us, functioning in the context of a new covenant in the church age, as we say. Perfection. Salvation was not obtained through the Levitical priesthood because it was never designed to bring that, okay? So what do we really need? Well, we need to be perfected. We need to be made complete. We need our sins forgiven. We need to be able to draw near. That's what we really need. And God provides that in Christ. Look at verse 13. For the one concerning whom these things are spoken belongs to another tribe, from which one has officiated at the altar. For it is evident that our Lord was descended from Judah, a tribe with reference to which Moses spoke nothing concerning priests. Jesus isn't just a new priest of the old order. He is a completely different. He is an eternal high priest with an indestructible life. He is not of the old order. The old order is, as we'll see, null and void. He's saying, hey, the one we're speaking of was not a Levite. He came from the tribe of Judah. He didn't come from those who officiate at the altar. He is not of that priesthood. The one concerning whom these things are spoken of, that's Jesus.

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3: Best example of covenant in the whole Bible. So this is really cool. By the way, this actually is where Christians got the tradition of two people walking down an aisle before they made a vow to each other in marriage. This is literally where that comes from. When God establishes this covenant with Abraham, the English translation is it says he's going to make a covenant, but the actual Hebrew is the word berit. And it's actually what it means is he's going to cut a covenant. The reason it says he's going to cut a covenant is because whenever they established a covenant, God would tell Abraham to go. He said, go get some innocent animals and cut them in half and make an aisle out of the two pieces of the slain animals. They're probably slain lambs in there. And then what somebody would do to establish the covenant is they would walk down. This should sound familiar. Mm-hmm. They would walk down an aisle to make a vow and enter into a covenant, considerably less romantic. They would be walking between the pieces of like actual slaughtered animals. And what people would traditionally do is they would recite the terms of the covenant. Mm. And what they were doing is it was a visual way to say, if I break the terms of this covenant, may I become like these slain animals. So in Genesis 15, when God establishes the covenant with Abraham, what would typically happen, it was called a Caesarian vassal covenant. Well, I'm being like super nerdy for a second. Typically what happened is the greater party would make the lesser party walk through the pieces of the slain animal reciting the terms of the covenant. In Genesis 15, I'll get emotional talking about this, at the exact moment when Abraham is getting ready to walk the pieces, the Bible says that God put him in a deep sleep. And then it says that a smoking fire pot appeared. It's the exact same language that Exodus uses to describe the presence of God descending on Mount Sinai, the exact same language, consuming fire. And then God himself, the greater party, walks through the pieces of the slain animals as if to say, if I break this covenant, will I become like these slain animals? But he was saying, if you, Abraham and your descendants, if you break this covenant, I will become like these slain lambs and these slain animals. Now, fast forward 3,500 years, and Jesus comes, God himself, and he goes to the cross. Throughout the New Testament, the Bible calls the church the bride of Christ. And then Jesus goes to the cross. John the Baptist calls him the Lamb of God that takes away the sins of the world. And he goes to the cross and he's torn to pieces. And what was happening is we had broken the covenant and God was walking the pieces.
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6: The armor, first and foremost, is understanding and comprehending our position, what God has done for us in Christ. 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
7: Welcome to The Word Unleashed with Tom Pennington. Tom is pastor teacher at Countryside Bible Church in Southlake, Texas. Are you prepared to fight back against your greatest enemy? 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The Apostle Paul, in Ephesians chapter 6, describes the spiritual battle that all true believers in Jesus Christ will face. But to fight Satan and his schemes, you need armor. And yet the believer's armor is not what you are or what you do. It's understanding and applying what God has done in Christ for you. You'll only grow as a believer and be shielded from Satan's attacks in your life as you deepen in your understanding of what God has done in Jesus Christ for you. That is the armor. It is Christ, and it is His work, properly understood and properly applied. 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
6: Start with that expression, full armor. That's a little misleading in the English because it implies that there's a Greek word translated full and there's a Greek word translated armor. But in reality, the English words full armor translate only one Greek word. It's the word from which we get a very rare English word, panoply. You know, we sing a hymn sometimes, an old hymn about putting on the panoply of God. You ever wonder what that was? It's this word. It simply refers to the complete armor of a heavily armed soldier. It's the package of armor that a soldier wears. The whole ensemble, the whole package. We are commanded to put on or take up the panoply, the complete armor, the full armor. But notice that this complete package of body armor is called the armor of God. The armor of God. What does that mean? Now, this is not an idle curiosity. Understanding this, what the armor of God means, is absolutely crucial to Paul's point. And therefore, understanding what Paul means by God's armor is crucial to withstanding Satan's tactics in our lives. What does it mean? The armor of God. Well, there are two implications in that expression, that genitive. One is that God is the source of the armor. It's the armor of God in the sense that it originates with God and it is given to us as a gift. It is the armor that God supplies to believers to protect them. Whatever this armor is, it comes to us from God. And this is so important because the stress here is not on the need to take the complete armor. You know, our English might mislead us. When you say full armor, you can think that the stress Paul is saying is, you know, make sure you don't leave one piece off. And of course, that is implied. We're to put on all of this armor. But that's not the stress. The stress of this passage is that we need the armor that God supplies. We cannot stand against the devil and his schemes on our own. We need armor from outside of us. We need God's armor, the armor God gives us. Not our own puny defenses, but God's. Not our own strength, but Christ's. We need the armor of God. We need armor that God supplies us. Because what I have will not do. It will not allow me to resist the tactics of Satan in my life. So God is its source. But there's a second implication here of this expression, armor of God. Not only does it mean God is the source of it, but it means God is the real owner of this armor. Let me put it like this. It is the armor that God himself wears. It's God's own personal armor. Now, as we observed, much of the description of the armor has been either directly quoted from the Old Testament or clearly paraphrased from an Old Testament passage. And if you trace those capitalized phrases there in verses 14 to 17 back to the Old Testament, all of them come from Isaiah. And if you look at them in Isaiah, you will discover that they all describe armor that a person called the servant of the Lord wears. Now you tell me, if you're familiar with the Old Testament, if you're familiar with Isaiah at all, you know who the servant of the Lord is in Isaiah. It's none other than whom? Our Lord Jesus Christ. In each context, it is a reference to the Messiah. In other words, it's a reference to our Lord Jesus Christ. He is described in Isaiah as this mighty warrior fighting to bring salvation to his people. Let me show you this. Go back to Isaiah, and let me show you each of these in its context. Isaiah chapter 11. In Isaiah 11, Isaiah begins to talk about the fact

He will not judge by what his eyes see, nor make a decision by what his ears hear. In other words, he doesn't need to be informed. He has this omniscience. He's able to know without being told, without having the evidence presented. But with righteousness he will judge the poor and decide with fairness for the afflicted of the earth. He will strike the earth with the rod of his mouth, and with the breath of his lips he will slay the wicked. Now watch verse 5. Also, righteousness will be the belt about his loins, and faithfulness the belt about his waist. When we get to the belt of truth, we'll talk about this verse a little more. But it's taken from the Septuagint, the Greek translation of this verse 5. And it's about the Messiah. It's about his armor. Now turn over to Isaiah 52 and you'll see the next piece. Isaiah 52 and verse 6. Isaiah has just been lamenting that God's people have been destroyed, oppressed, captured, both physically and spiritually enslaved. Therefore, verse 6, my people shall know my name. Therefore, in that day, I am the one who is speaking. Here I am. Here's a reference to Messiah. When Messiah comes, how lovely on the mountains are the feet of him, singular, Messiah, who brings good news. That is the gospel. Paul quotes this about the gospel. He announces peace with God. The Messiah brings good news of happiness. He announces salvation. He says to Zion, your God reigns. Verse 10, the Lord has bared his holy arm in the sight of all the nations, that all the ends of the earth may see the salvation of our God. This is the message of the Messiah. And in verse 7, that's the verse that Paul borrows to talk about our feet being shod with the preparation of the gospel of peace. He's borrowing from the Septuagint translation of verse 7. It's about the Messiah's armor. And notice down in verse 13, he continues to talk about the Messiah. And of course, when you get to chapter 53, that's really where you get to the heart of his mission, where he will die as a substitute for his people to bring salvation. One other passage. Turn over to chapter 59 and notice verse 15, the middle of the verse. Now the Lord saw that, and it was displeasing in his sight that there was no justice. He saw there was no man, was astonished that there was no one to intercede, so God takes the initiative. His own arm brought salvation to him, and his righteousness upheld him. This is again the Messiah, verse 17. He put on righteousness like a breastplate and a helmet of salvation on his head. In other words, Jesus Christ, the Messiah, takes the initiative to save his people. And then the rest of the verse, he'll also deal with his enemies. But what I want you to see is that these references in Isaiah picture our Lord as a warrior dressed for battle as he goes forth to save, to rescue his people. And so the armor which we are encouraged to put on in the spiritual warfare in which we're engaged is our own Lord's armor. It's the armor the Messiah has worn, and he's now provided it for his people as they engage in battle. Now go back to Ephesians 6. Now you understand why it made sense for Paul to begin this section about the armor with the expression in verse 10, be strengthened in the Lord and with the power of his might, because the armor that we're putting on is his armor. His own personal armor. So clearly then, when Paul refers to this armor as being the armor of God, he means not only that it comes to God from us, that it's a gift of God to us, but it is Jesus Christ's own personal armor. It is the armor of God, the second person of the Trinity. And understand here that when it talks about Jesus putting on armor, it's not like he puts on a piece of brass or metal. That's not what it's describing. It's a metaphor. The armor here are the qualities, are virtues that are true about him. These pieces of armor are like a metaphor for the qualities that describe him. He is truth. He is righteousness. He is the good news. He is the only legitimate.

0: an object of faith. He is our salvation. He is the Word of God. So when we put on the armor that describes our Lord, we are in reality putting on the qualities or virtues that are true of Him. So there are four general observations so far. There is an intentional order. The metaphor is flexible, so don't press all the details. Paul's illustration of the armor comes from two sources, not only the Roman soldiers around him, but the Old Testament. And number four, it is the armor of God. He is the source of it, and it is Jesus Christ's own personal armor. Now, the fifth observation that we need to make, we must make, is about the meaning of these pieces of armor. The meaning of the armor must be consistent with the context of Ephesians. Whatever the armor means, it must be consistent with the context of Ephesians. That means that whatever the armor is referring to, whatever the individual pieces are referring to, it must be consistent with being strengthened with Christ and His might, verse 10. It can't be our own resources. It must be able to protect us from the tactics of the devil, verse 11. From falsehood and error, from fear and intimidation, from personal temptation. And it must be able to protect us from supernatural forces, verse 12. With all of that in mind, what exactly is this armor that protects us from Satan's tactics? I have read, in preparation for studying this passage and teaching you, reams of commentaries, theological journal articles, and various books on this passage. Because I have to tell you honestly that I have always known this passage to be important, and I've had some idea of what it means, but I don't really feel like I've ever gotten to the bottom of it myself. And so I've launched a journey of my own here to get there. And as I've read and studied, it seems to me that you can boil all of the views, and there are many of them, down to really two ways to interpret this text. Two ways to interpret this text. The first way that many interpret this text is to say this armor is subjective, internal qualities in us. Subjective, internal qualities in us. Qualities that we have to grow and develop, and that becomes our armor. Those who take this view would interpret the various pieces of armor like this. They would say, in verse 14, truth means truthfulness. You need to be truthful. You need to be sincere, and that'll be an armor against Satan. Righteousness, that means you need to be personally righteous. You need to have a life that is characterized by righteous deeds. Verse 15, the preparation of the gospel of peace. They would say that you have to have a constant readiness and eagerness to share the gospel with others. Verse 16, faith. You need this internal confidence in God. Verse 17, salvation. You need an internal hope of future deliverance. Verse 17, the sword of the Spirit. This is an internal use of the Scripture. But I'm not convinced that these internal qualities are what Paul means. In fact, I'm convinced they cannot be what he means. It cannot be subjective internal qualities in me. Why? Because trusting in my own virtues is utterly inconsistent with the context of the passage. What am I told in verse 10? Be strengthened with Christ and His might. Verse 11, my own virtues are not able to protect me from the tactics of the devil. If you doubt that, read the Bible. Look at men and women far more righteous than we are, whose righteousness was not able to protect them from Satan's tactics. Read spiritual biographies of Christians down through the centuries, and you will find very righteous people whose righteousness, whose internal qualities and virtues were not a defense. They cannot stand up against our spiritual, supernatural enemy. So there's a second way to interpret this armor. Not as subjective internal qualities in us, but number two, as objective external truths about God or acts of God. objective, external truths about God or acts of God that I have to understand and apply. That's the armor. This view of the armor, I think, best fits with the overall context of Paul's letter to the church in Ephesus. Because Paul uses this whole armor metaphor as the conclusion to his book. He's bringing his letter to a close, and this is to wrap it all up. This is to be a fitting conclusion to all that he's taught us. So he comes back to the same themes that we've seen before in this book. He comes back to truth and righteousness, the peace the gospel brings, the importance of faith, the work of God in salvation, the place and priority of the Word of God in the life of the Christian. But not only does Paul come back to some of the same themes, but he even in this conclusion, this armor metaphor, takes the same approach. You remember how the book of Ephesians is structured? Chapters 1 through 3, not one command except remember. It's all about our position in Christ. It's all about what God has done, that we must understand and apply what God has done in Christ through the gospel. And chapters 4 through 6 are about our practice. We must appropriate and apply the realities of our position. Verse 1 of chapter 4 therefore begins, walk worthy of your new position in Christ. See, the armor that Paul is describing then here at the end of his book that sort of wraps it all together does both. The armor, first and foremost, listen carefully. The armor, first and foremost, is understanding, meditating on, and comprehending our position, what God has done for us in Christ. And then only secondarily, the armor is about appropriating and applying that to the practice of our lives. This view best fits the immediate context. We're strengthened by Christ's strength, not our own. The truths about God are the gifts of God that we must understand and apply. It fits the context of the book. Understand your position, what God has done for you in Christ, and only then can you walk worthy of it. How do we interpret the individual pieces of armor? Let me give you just a thumbnail, and we'll fill this out in the coming weeks. Verse 14, we're to put on truth. That means we must understand the whole great sweeping truth of redemption that is in Jesus Christ. Righteousness, we must understand the imputed righteousness that is ours in justification. Verse 15, the preparation of the gospel of peace. Our soul's stability, the shoes on our feet, the stability of our Christian lives comes from the knowledge of the peace with God that we have gained through the gospel. Verse 16, faith. We must take cover. We must shield ourselves under the promises of God to us in Christ. Salvation. We must fully appropriate the reality that we have been rescued from the penalty of sin. We are being rescued from the power of sin, and we will be rescued from the presence of sin. The sword of the Spirit in verse 17, we find our confidence and defense in specific propositional statements God has made to us in His Word. And understand this, each of those is a gift of Christ to us. He is truth, and He teaches us the truth. He is righteous, and He gives us righteousness. He is our peace, and He brings the good news of peace with God. He is faithful and true, and therefore it makes sense for us to trust in Him, and He gives us the faith to trust in Him. He is the Savior, and He rescues us from the wrath to come. He is the Word of God, and He helps us find protection in its promises. The armor is Jesus Christ. In fact, look over at Romans chapter 13. Paul makes this point. In this context, he's really dealing with the virtues side of the armor. But notice what he says as he concludes this chapter. Verse 14, put on the Lord Jesus Christ. It's in the context of armor. Notice back in verse 12, put on the armor of light. What is the armor? Ultimately, the armor is the Lord Jesus Christ, and make no provision for the flesh in regard to its lust. In other words, he's saying the armor that guards us, the armor that protects us, is ultimately Christ himself. And when we put on Christ, it ultimately will express itself in our living. But that's not the main point. The main point is it is Christ himself we put on. By the way, Augustine, great church father, was saved through hearing that verse and understanding it. Put on the Lord Jesus Christ. That's your only hope. Listen, let me summarize it like this. Don't miss the big point Paul is making here. The believer's armor is not what we are or do. The believer's armor is not what we are or what we do. It's understanding and applying what God has done in Christ and in the gospel. You will only grow as a believer. You will only be shielded from Satan's attacks in your life as you deepen in your understanding of what God has done in Jesus Christ for you. That is the armor. It's Christ, and it's his work, properly understood and properly applied. Let's pray together.
1: 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Join us next time for a brand new series as Tom once again takes us to God's Word. But Tom, before we end our time today, would you share a closing thought with us?
0: You know, friend, I hope you've seen through this series that we are locked in a spiritual war. That war is fought in the minds of men and women, in your mind and mine. It's a war of ideas. It's a war between those ideas that come from Satan himself, false religion, false theology, bad teaching, and the truth of the gospel, the truth of God's word. And the way that we fight in this war is putting on the armor that is the truth in the gospel. And by doing so, we guard our hearts and minds from the onslaught of Satan and his attack. And the gospel itself, the truth of God contained in the gospel, becomes the armor that preserves our souls until the day we are able to lay our weapons down and to bow at the feet of our great general, our Lord and Savior, Jesus Christ.
1: Thanks, Tom. And friend, does the Bible speak about the government and structure of the church? In his book, A Biblical Case for Elder Rule, Tom Pennington presents in-depth evidence from Scripture to show that God intends every local church to be governed by a plurality of godly men. In an age where a biblical ecclesiology is often neglected, it is critical to recapture what the Bible teaches about the structure of the church. Purchase your copy of Tom's book, A Biblical Case for Elder Rule, today at thewordunleashed.org. That's thewordunleashed.org. And now for Tom Pennington and the entire team, I'm Bill Wright. 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
3: You begin to meditate on the Word. You see it? On this law, he meditates day and night. That Hebrew word for meditate literally means mumble to yourself. That's what it means in Hebrew. It means you become like one of those crazy people walking around talking to yourself all the time. People are like, what are you doing? You're like, I'm just repeating the gospel to myself. You're mumbling to yourself. I've heard one scholar compare this to how a cow chews the cud. You know how this works? So a cow gets up in the morning, eats a bunch of grass, lays down, take a nap. Pretty awesome life, if you ask me. Eat, take a nap, right? He gets up 2 hours later and he throws up the grass that he ate. He regurgitates it. It's called the cud. And he chews on it for a little while longer, sucking more nutrients out of it. Then he swallows it again, takes another nap, gets out 2 hours later, throws it back up, chews it, does this 4 or 5 times till he's sucked out every bit of nutrient out of that grass. And the psalmist is saying, that's how you got to approach the word of God. Write this down. Read your Bible like a cow. You have never heard another sermon application that ended with like the cow, have you? That's a first. Read your Bible like a cow, meditate on it, review it, throw it up, regurgitate it, suck every bit of it that you can get out of it, because you will only delight in the word when you meditate on it and it saturates your soul. That's why you got to get a lot more serious about the word of God. That's, you got to read it. You got to memorize it. You got to study it in small groups. You got to meditate on it. When life cuts you, it's got to be flowing in your veins so that you bleed God's word. It's got to be so close to the surface that when life shakes you, that's what comes out. That's why I'm telling you to get serious about it. Hearing a sermon once a week from a guy who does know the word might inspire you, but it's not going to put joy in your soul when you go through the winter and when you go through the drought.
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5: 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This persistent call to remain is a word of caution. While not an absolute prohibition on change, it is a warning against needless and heedless change. 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It's a call to bloom where you are planted. Unlike the surrounding culture, the Christian's happiness is not determined by a change of location or a job or spouse. We read about that here in 1 Corinthians 7, and it's echoed over in Philippians chapter 4, where the Christian can live any circumstance through the enabling strength of Jesus Christ.
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8: So when you hear about people who need something, you say, wow, maybe it's even going to be sacrificial, but I know this is what God's telling me to do, and I'm excited. It's literally a cheerful giver, a hilarious giver. Like, this is crazy. I get to help these people.
7: You're listening to Richard Ellis Talks with Richard Ellis. We're taking the entire month of September to focus on something that is very important to Richard, and I'm sure to you as well. And it all centers around the word legacy. How do you want to be remembered? Who has influenced your life in a meaningful way? What would people say about you when you were gone? What's left behind? Well, we're introducing a brand new exciting feature that will be a place where you can share your story. I'll share more for you at the end of the program. But for now, let's jump right in with today's talk. Here is Richard Ellis.
8: The title of today's message is Need, Feed, Seed. And we're going to start in Leviticus 19. So turn to Genesis, Exodus, Leviticus, and we will try to go as much as possible left to right. Keep this simple. Leviticus 19, and we will start with need. Leviticus 19, let's go down to verse 9. And these are instructions for God's people. And he says, when you reap the harvest of your land, you shall not wholly reap the corners of your field. Nor shall you gather the gleanings of your harvest, and you shall not glean your vineyard, nor shall you gather every grape of your vineyard. You shall leave them for the poor and the stranger. I am the Lord your God. So what is the principle, the point here? You don't grab everything. You don't take everything. You leave something. So literally, the corners, you say, well, you'd go all the way to the corner, take it all. No, the instruction was leave the corners. You say, well, what would happen? What's supposed to happen? The poor, the needy would come through and not starve to death because you were generous, you had left something. Picking grapes, you say, well, we're going to take every grape off this vine. He said, don't do it. leave some for the poor and needy. Now you say, well, I don't know if I would do that. There are very basic things you can discover about yourself by the way even something like this sounds or the way you approach your life. You know, people just don't let go easily. Yet, I know people who would be just this way. They would say, absolutely. And then they would watch to see if the poor and the needy showed up and would be thrilled that it had worked. Let's go to the next verse. Proverbs chapter 3, verse 9. Now look at the first part of this verse. Honor the Lord with your possessions. Before you read anything else, ask yourself the question, are you honoring the Lord with your possessions, the things that you own? Could you say all of that you have honors him? And then he says, and with the first fruits of all your increase. So your barns will be filled with plenty and your vats will overflow with new wine. So here in Proverbs, basic principle, first fruits, you honor him with your possessions. First fruits, and first fruits are what? You pick the fruit, the first bunch goes to him. And then what comes out of that? Your barns will be filled with plenty. Your vats will overflow with new wine. Not a bad principle to live by. Now go to Malachi chapter 3, the only Italian prophet, Malachi. Go to Matthew and then left, if that will help you. If you can't find Malachi, Matthew, then the next one to the left is Malachi. Now I'm about to read you some verses that were given to a specific group of people. So you say, well, are you trying to make this apply to us? I'm reading you some principles and what was given to them and how God operated with them, and then we'll see if that applies to us. So Malachi chapter 3, verse 7, yet from the days of your fathers you have gone away from my ordinances and have not kept them. Return to me and I will return to you, says the Lord of hosts. But you said, in what way shall we return? Will a man rob God, he asked. Yet you have robbed me, but you say, in what way have we robbed you? In tithes and offerings. You are cursed with a curse, for you have robbed me, even this whole nation. So he's saying the whole nation has gone sideways, and what they were supposed to be doing, they weren't doing, and it has literally affected them. Clearly a curse would not be a good thing. He says, bring all the tithes into the storehouse, that there may be food in my house. And try me now in this, says the Lord of hosts, if I will not open for you the windows of heaven and pour out for you such a blessing that there will not be room enough to receive it. And I will rebuke the devourer for your sake, so that he will not destroy the fruit of your ground, nor shall the vine fail to bear fruit for you in the field, says the Lord of hosts. And all nations will call you blessed, for you will be a delightful land, says the Lord of hosts. So literally somehow here giving for them provided protection from the enemy affecting their crops. I have experienced this, and I'm not trying to make my experience your experience. I have literally had experience along the way where God took such great care of me and my family. I have seen him do it with other people that you almost can't breathe. Literally take your breath away and you say, God, you got to stop because I can't take it anymore. Because you cannot take but so much. And by the way, you don't need but so much any more than I do. What do you need? You need food and clothing. And the scripture guarantees that. You say, what about shelter? It does not guarantee that. And Paul said, I can do all things through Christ that strengthens me. And if you go read that passage, the context of that passage, being able to do all things, is to be abased and abound. In other words, if I got nothing, hardly anything, just food and clothing, I'll be content. And if I have plenty, I'll be content. Which is tricky for some people on the rich end, just being content with a lot. You say, well, how's that even, doesn't even make sense. How could you be content? Because it's never enough for some people. They want more and more and more. Go to Matthew chapter 6. Now, this is a very specific category. And you're about to find out a lot about yourself when we read this. Because it's either who we are or it's not. And there are three things here in Matthew chapter 6. He says, when you pray, when you fast, when you give alms. So there's no if to this thing. The assumption was you would pray, that we would fast, and that we would give alms. So what is this one? Chapter 6, verse 1. Take heed that you do not do your charitable deeds before men to be seen by them. Otherwise, you have no reward from your Father in heaven. Therefore, when you do a charitable deed, do not sound a trumpet before you as the hypocrites do in the synagogues and in the streets, that they may have glory from men. In other words, you know, here I come with my gift. Here, God bless you, you poor person. I have helped you. I've saved you. And they go, I hope you enjoyed that little moment because that's it. That's your reward. You say, well, the person got helped. Yeah, but what are you doing? How are we supposed to give? Assuredly, I say to you, they have their reward. But when you do a charitable deed, do not let your left hand know what your right hand is doing, that your charitable deed may be in secret, and your Father who sees in secret will himself reward you openly. So, literally the picture of this is you see a situation, a charitable deed where someone needs help. We are supposed to be so stealth in the way that we do this that I'm talking with my right hand and gesturing, and without my right hand knowing it, my left hand has slipped into my pocket, and this is why I keep it in the left pocket, because I can trick my right hand because it's usually working. So you slip your hand in your left pocket, you find some money, whatever God's told you to give, and you find a way to do that so discreetly that your right hand didn't even know what happened. You say, what's the point of that? That's what he said to do. And you say, well, what is the point of that? God gets all the glory. Now, you say, well, this is going to get nuts if I keep doing that. No, it's going to get crazy fun. So I'm going to give you some suggestions. And I've had this happen. I've had envelopes left at my door and were not traceable. Either cash or a cashier's check, untraceable. You know what? How many of you has God blessed out of nowhere like that before in your life? Raise your hand. Now look around this room. Now, do you know why that is even possible? Because someone was obedient. Someone was prompted and the Holy Spirit said, help them. And because you're obedient to him, you hear his voice and you're willing to do what he says, then someone gets helped because he knows what the need is. And somebody's saying, God, you got to help me or we're not going to make it. And help shows up. That was a lot of hands, by the way. You say, well, I'll give you my address if you want to drop cash off. You know, I could use some help up in here. So have some fun with it. Go to verse 19. Do not lay up for yourselves treasures on earth where moth and rust destroy and where thieves break in and steal, but lay up for yourselves treasures in heaven where neither moth nor rust destroys and where thieves do not break in and steal. For where your treasure is, there your heart will be also. And I think it's interesting what it does not say. It does not say where your heart is, that's where your treasure will be. It says where your treasure is, that's where your heart will be. So where's your treasure? Have you made deposits, so many deposits for the kingdom of God that most of your investment is on the other side? So your heart is here to do what God has for you to do here, but really your investment's over there. I'm working on my retirement account in eternity. You say, what about this side? A little bit, but I am more interested in my retirement in eternity and depositing whatever it is God has for me to push that direction. So you say, well, what am I doing with my funds? What am I doing? You should be doing whatever he tells you. But when you hear of needs, whether it's alms for the poor or people who are trying to reach people for Christ, you say, Lord, is that me? It's like witnessing. You say, Lord, I'm going to witness to everybody unless you stop me. I'm going to give to all this unless you stop me. You say, well, I can't. I've only got so much to give. You got to ask yourself first, are you giving anything to anything? And if the answer is no, then your treasure's somewhere else and your heart somewhere else. Next verse, 22. And this one seems odd that it's in here, but look at this. The lamp of the body is the eye. If therefore your eye is good, your whole body will be full of light. But if your eye is bad, your whole body will be full of darkness. If therefore the light that is in you is darkness, how great is that darkness? How are your eyes? Spiritually, how are your eyes? How do you see the world? Because if all you see is what you can grab, what you can get, what you can have, you're going to go dark fast. But if you see a whole different kind of world where you see where God is at work and he's using you and your resources and you're a part of that and your treasure is somewhere else. And this verse, by the way, is sandwiched between God and mammon and above that, where your treasure is, there will your heart be also. So literally how you see the world. So you say, Lord, help me see the world the way you see it. Lost people, opportunities to reach people and mobilize in such a way that we can take the planet. Then verse 24, no one can serve two masters. Now this is intense because he's literally saying you have to pick a master because these are your options. You cannot serve two masters, for either he will hate the one and love the other. So it's a love-hate option, or else he will be loyal to the one and despise the other. You cannot serve, or the word here means be a slave to, God and mammon, or mammon here, wealth or avarice. And you say, well, how do I know where I stand on it? If you're not like me about now, probably not good. If you're unhappy with me in the verses, probably not doing too good. If you don't have issues with this, you're going, wow, this is great. I hope somebody else gets in on what I've gotten in on in my life. Because you're not tight. You're not greedy. You're not mine. That's a two-year-old. That shouldn't be us. So let's go to feed. Verse 25. Therefore, I say to you, do not worry about your life, what you will eat or what you will drink. Very basic things, nor about your body, what you will put on. Is not life more than food and the body more than clothing? Look at the birds of the air, for they neither sow nor reap nor gather into barns, yet your heavenly Father feeds them. Okay, so you say, well, there's my verse. The birds don't sow and reap. I guess I don't need to be sowing and reaping. I'll just wait till God supplies me food. You don't see God just dropping food out of the sky. Birds hunt for their food, but they find it because God provides it. So this doesn't mean you don't have to work, but I know people that are willing to work, but God still provides for them when they're out of work. But we get so focused on these things, and he says, they don't sow or reap, gather into barns, your heavenly Father feeds them. Are you not of more value than they? Which of you by worrying can add one cubit to his stature? So why do you worry about clothing? Consider the lilies of the field, how they grow. They neither toil nor spin, and yet I say to you that even Solomon in all his glory was not arrayed like one of these. Now if God so clothed the grass of the field, which today is and tomorrow is thrown into the oven, will he not much more clothe you, O you of little faith? Therefore do not worry, saying, what are we going to eat? What are we going to drink? What are we going to wear? For after all these things the Gentiles seek, for your heavenly Father knows that you need all these things, but seek first the kingdom of God and his righteousness, and all these things will be added to you. What are all these things? What he's just mentioned. You say, well, I'm seeking first the kingdom of God and his righteousness, and I thought I was going to get a new car. It's not mentioned. It's food, it's drink, it's clothing. You seek first the kingdom of God, his righteousness, and these things will be added to you. Therefore, do not worry about tomorrow, for tomorrow will worry about its own things. Sufficient for the day is its own trouble. Okay, seed, 2 Corinthians 9, verse 1. Now this one, now concerning the ministering to the saints. So now this is a gift that one group of people was going to collect it from them to go to another group of saints who needed help. He says, now concerning the ministering to the saints, it is superfluous for me to write to you, for I know your willingness. So I don't even have to write because this is how you guys think. About which I boast of you to the Macedonians that Achaia was ready a year ago, and your zeal has stirred up the majority. Yet I have sent the brethren, lest our boasting of you should be in vain in this respect, that as I said, you may be ready, lest if some Macedonians come with me and find you unprepared, we, not to mention you, should be ashamed of this confident boasting. Therefore, I thought it necessary to exhort the brethren to go to you ahead of time and prepare your generous gift beforehand, which you had previously promised, that it may be ready as a matter of generosity and not as a grudging obligation. Okay, so God is really interested in this. You say, well, I promised that I'd give that money. I felt better about doing it when I promised. I don't feel good about it now. Then get it out of your hot little hands when you feel good about it. I found a boat. I would rather buy the boat than help those people. Well, that's brilliant. So anyhow, verse 6. But this I say, now look at this seed principle, and this is right here in this passage, but this I say, he who sows sparingly will also reap sparingly, and he who sows bountifully will also reap bountifully. So let each one give as he purposes in his heart, not grudgingly or of necessity, for God loves a cheerful giver. So when you hear about people who need something, you say, wow, maybe it's even going to be sacrificial, but I know this is what God's telling me to do, and I'm excited. It's literally a cheerful giver, a hilarious giver. Like, this is crazy. I get to help these people. But look at the principle. You sow sparingly, you also reap sparingly. I use this example with people. Another guy had a conversation. He's about to sell some stock or a company or whatever it was, and he's running numbers, big numbers. And he says, my wife is going to have a hard time with this. Let's just take a big number, $1 million. So what happens on $1 million? He says, well, I feel led. He says, I think I'm supposed to just off the top do 100,000. I said, well, if that's what God tells you to do, do it. Well, but she's going to think we should invest that, you know, put it somewhere for the future. Because if somebody handed you $1 million, you had to pay taxes on it. By the time you give 100,000 taxes, bam, half of it's almost gone. But you'll give the government theirs because you don't want to go to jail. What farmer, and this is part of our challenge, we do not grow up in agrarian societies where we get this. What farmer would sow seed, harvest all that crop, and then eat the whole crop, and then go back to have to sow seed and do it again next year and have no seed? That's absurd. You keep some to put back in the ground, because if you don't put it back in the ground, it doesn't happen again. And a farmer with enough seed goes, okay, I've got 100 acres. If I could get my hands on 1,000 acres and had enough seed, I know what 100 will produce. What would 1,000 produce? So you get excited about planting the seed. Now, it takes a ton of faith if you've never done it. Because if you take a young child who doesn't know anything about agriculture and you say, okay, we got $10,000, we're going to go to the seed store and we're going to buy $10,000 with bags of little seeds. And the kid's going, okay, and then what are we going to do? Are we going to cook it? No, we're going to go out and bury it in the dirt. Whoa, whoa, whoa, whoa, whoa. I could do a lot of things, Dad, with that $10,000. You can't do anything to beat this. So you're going to stick this seed in the ground. We're going to lose all this seed. You're going to go bury it in the dirt. Yeah, but something happens when you bury it in the dirt. It's called sowing. And we put it in there, and God just designed it where a seed, when it gets in the dark, in the ground, something happens miraculously, and it germinates. And the seed you put in is not what comes out of the ground. A little shoot comes out, put corn in there, and boom, this big old corn stalks come up. And you can't imagine. The ratios are 1 to 100, if not more. Okay, Dad, whatever you say. And God says, trust me, here we go. See, if you've done it before, it's no big deal. If you've never done it before, it sounds pretty scary. So you start out, you just put a little seed in the ground because you're not sure it's going to work. And you go, gosh, I should have put more seed in the ground because now I'm reaping sparingly because I sowed sparingly. Why did I not give more? Now see, you say, well, I don't think there's anything miraculous about seeds and harvests and all that. That's just the way it was set up. Yeah, in the physical and in the spiritual realm. So if you got no issues with it with seed in the ground, then put spiritual seed in the ground and see what God does with that. It's right here. Now, what is the context of this? Ministering to the saints. You say, well, the purpose of giving is not to get rich. And even if you say, well, yeah, my purpose is to get rich, but if your heart is right in the context, the purpose for getting rich is to help even more. So now it just turns into a fun game. And I had a guy tell me years ago, you cannot outgive the Lord. You say, oh, well, I think you probably could. Okay, let's try. Knock yourself out. Let's see who accomplishes that goal. You can't outgive him. All right, keep reading. So he who sows sparingly will also reap sparingly, and he who sows bountifully will also reap bountifully. So let each one give as he purposes in his heart, not grudgingly or of necessity, for God loves a cheerful giver. And God is able to make all grace abound towards you, that you, always having all sufficiency in all things, may have an abundance for every good work. As it is written, he has dispersed abroad, he has given to the poor, his righteousness endures forever. Now may he who supplies seed to the sower. Where does the sower get the seed? You say, well, I got it because I have it. You got nothing that God didn't give you. So may he who supplies seed to the sower in the physical realm and bread for food supply and multiply the seed you have sown and increase the fruits of your righteousness. So the same God who supplies physical seed supplies spiritual seed and can multiply the seed you have sown and increase the fruits of your righteousness while you are enriched in everything for all liberality, which causes thanksgiving through us to God. For the administration of this service not only supplies the needs of the saints, but also is abounding through many thanksgivings to God, while through the proof of this ministry, they glorify God for the obedience of your confession to the gospel of Christ and for your liberal sharing with them and all men. And by their prayer for you, who long for you because of the exceeding grace of God in you, thanks be to God for his indescribable gift. How can you not get into giving when the whole point of the gospel is he gave? God so loved the world, what? That he gave. It's a gift. So he comes along and says, look, I'm going to show you what this looks like. I'm going to literally give you my life. Jesus is going to die on a cross, be buried and raised from the dead to make eternity possible, eternal life, abundant life. So now all I'm asking you is to get that same thought and be a part of this life, this lifestyle, this process. Galatians 6. One more thing here about some seed. Galatians 6, verse 6, let him who is taught the word share in all good things with him who teaches. Do not be deceived. God is not mocked, for whatever a man sows, that he will also reap. For he who sows to his flesh will of the flesh reap corruption, and he who sows to the Spirit will of the Spirit reap everlasting life. And let us not grow weary while doing good, for in due season we shall reap if we do not lose heart. Therefore, as we have opportunity, let us do good to all, especially to those who are of the household of faith. And I got a bunch of more verses. We don't have time to read them, so we're going to leave it at that. You're either a giver or you're not. And if you're not a giver, you're a taker. And how's that working out for you? Probably not very good. You can usually almost tell. You say, well, how do you know if someone's a giver or not? Givers usually have tremendous joy. Takers are angry, bitter. You say, how do you know that? Because the book says you either love God or you hate him. You're loyal to him or you despise him. And all that is tied to God and mammon. So when someone gets this, it's hard to love God and be loyal to him and pick a lane and he's your master. He cannot be your master and you not have joy unless something else is not working. Okay? So you're going to get a test pretty quick. I don't mean about the offering is about to come up, but I'm talking about somewhere during your week, I'm going to tell you what's going to happen. If you, and I had a lady, I forgot about this, a lady came up to me the other day after church, and she said, I was downtown, some part of the Dallas-Fort Worth area, in a downtown area. She said, I was walking down the street, and a young girl was either coming by or was next to her, and the Holy Spirit told her, speak to that young lady. And she obeyed, spoke to the young woman, and the woman said to her, I have been praying and asking God to send me someone. And they went to lunch, inseparable, and this woman is walking with this complete stranger. You say, that's crazy. I'm not going to live that way. Then live your way. And how is that working out for you? So you're living your life. You're going about your day. And the Holy Spirit says, put $100 in an envelope, mail it, whatever he tells you to do. Just do it. Stop arguing with God. You're not going to win that argument. And once you do it, you can't imagine the joy that will come from just unclogging yourself and just starting to let God not only work in you, but through you, even in this category. And I wish we could come back next time and tell these stories, but usually the right hand won't let the left hand speak. So usually somebody will see it on your face.
9: Thank you for listening to Richard Ellis Talks. We so appreciate you taking the time to be encouraged by Richard's unique way of challenging us to become more like Jesus every day. But it doesn't stop there. We want that same inspiration to be passed on from you too, for others to be encouraged by your life in their own walk with the Lord. And most of us have seen great examples in someone else firsthand that has significantly touched and inspired our life, so much so that we want to pass it on to others as well. This legacy should be what we all inspire to. Even the Apostle Paul said in 1 Corinthians 11, verse 1, follow my example, as I followed the example of Christ. So who is it in your life that was a great example as a Christ follower that has inspired you to do the same? And what is it that you want to make sure others know about what is most important to you as a believer? Well, I have some really great news to share with you. We have just added a legacy wall on our website for you to tell your story. Who has made a difference in your life? 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And until next time, thank you for listening. We look forward to coming alongside you again for more Richard Ellis Talks.
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10: You don't have to be in a cathedral to give your life to Christ. You don't have to be in a temple to give your life to Christ. You're not in a church service right now. You may be driving in your car or somewhere listening to the radio or online. But as I just said in this message, it's as simple as you coming to a point where you say, I know I need a Savior. I cannot save myself. And we pray a prayer, but the prayer is not the magical prayer that saves you. It's just you verbalizing your decision to surrender your life to Christ. So I would like to pray with someone right now that's listening to the radio saying, Pastor Mark, I need to give my life to Jesus today. And if that's where you're at, would you just follow along with this prayer? And you can repeat after me. Dear Jesus, I know that I'm a sinner. I know that I cannot save myself. There's no works I can do to be made right with you. So today I receive the gift of Jesus' death on the cross. I turn away from the way that I'm living, and I ask that you would be Lord of my life. Come, Lord Jesus, and make me new.
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21: 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Rather, a man or a woman abiding in Christ who blooms where he or she is planted. 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
23: And you see, today, the one thing you must not say is Acts 4, verse 12. 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
24: Welcome to the God-Centered Life with Josh Moody, continuing our way through the book of Acts, landing on chapter 4 today, verses 1 through 31. The God-Centered Church is the name of the study. This particular study, Irrepressible Proclamation and Importunate Prayer.
0: a Scrabble winner for sure, Josh.
1: Yeah,
0: thank you for that title. Josh Moody, that man right there, is senior pastor of College Church located in Wheaton, Illinois. Thanks for joining us for the study today. Importunate, meaning persistent. I had to blow the dust off Webster's to help make that just a little bit more accessible. Josh, we're moving into chapter 4 today and jumping out, feeling about as contemporary as any passage in the Bible could be, is the aforementioned verse 12. No salvation in anyone else except Jesus. I mean, does anyone really still believe this in our global world today?
1: Yeah, it feels like it's a difficult thing to believe, doesn't it? Because we're much more exposed to so many other religions and we live in a global connected universe. But what we're going to see is that is the truth and it is a glorious truth.
0: All right, let's jump in. Fourth chapter of the book of Acts. Here's Josh.
3: Acts chapter 4. The priests and the captain of the temple guard and the Sadducees came up to Peter and John while they were speaking to the people. They were greatly disturbed because the apostles were teaching the people and proclaiming in Jesus the resurrection of the dead. They seized Peter and John, and because it was evening, they put them in jail until the next day. But many who heard the message believed, and the number of men grew to about 5,000. Well, the next day, the rulers, elders, and teachers of the law met in Jerusalem. Annas the high priest was there, and so were Caiaphas, John, Alexander, and the other men of the high priest's family. They had Peter and John brought before them and began to question them. By what power or what name did you do this? Then Peter, filled with the Holy Spirit, said to them, rulers and elders of the people, if we have been called to account today for an act of kindness shown to a cripple and asked how he was healed, then know this, you and everyone else in Israel. It is by the name of Jesus Christ of Nazareth, whom you crucified, but whom God raised from the dead, that this man stands before you completely healed. He is the stone you builders rejected, which has become the capstone. Salvation is found in no one else, for there is no other name under heaven given to men by which we must be saved. When they saw the courage of Peter and John and realized that they were unschooled, ordinary men, they were astonished, and they took note that these men had been with Jesus. But since they could see the man who had been healed standing there with them, there was nothing they could say. So they ordered them to withdraw from the Sanhedrin and then conferred together. What are we going to do with these men? They asked. Everybody living in Jerusalem knows they have done an outstanding miracle, and we cannot deny it. But to stop this thing from spreading any further among the people, we must warn these men to speak no longer to anyone in this name. And they called them in again, commanded them not to speak or teach at all in the name of Jesus. But Peter and John replied, judge for yourselves whether it is right in God's sight to obey you rather than God, for we cannot help speaking about what we have seen and heard. Well, nowadays, this kind of thing could never happen, could it? We live in a democracy where there is freedom of speech. And those long distant medieval days, even ancient days, when many felt it was right for the powers that be to enforce beliefs upon individual consciences for the sake of the collective good, are long gone. No longer is there any threat to God's speech. Or is there? After all, even democratic societies can be manipulated by the powerful. You know, I was fascinated to discover that Californian Congressional District number 23 is an interesting example of this. California Congregational District number 23 extends over a very narrow coastal strip for several hundred miles. And you ask yourself, why is that? Well, because it assures a community of common interests will be represented. Rather than areas being dominated by inland instead of coastal concerns, they can vote on the beach and not be worried by those who don't care about it. Money is another problem. People ask, and it's a fair question, how much are our elections really decided solely by the policy or character of the individual? Or to what extent is the wealth of the candidate or their ability to raise money the deciding factor with the need to buy TV or whatever, or use sort of YouTube or whatever it is these days? And so we live in a democracy, and praise the Lord for that. It's wonderful. But one that is, of course, because we still live in a sinful world, one that is manipulated at times by the cracking and packing techniques of gerrymandering or the special interests of the elite and wealthy. In a similar sort of way, while it's not likely any time soon, I suppose, we should certainly hope that we'll be imprisoned for speaking of Christ in America, there is a kind of ideological gerrymandering going on that could today certainly move in that direction. You know, on March the 9th, 2004, a court ruled that Pastor Daniel Scott of Catch the Fire Ministries had broken the law by criticizing Islam when he gave lectures on how to reach Muslims for Christ. December of 2006, the Supreme Court overturned the ruling, sending it back for a retrial, still pending. And the country where all this legal restrictions of the gospel took place? Australia, under their new controversial Racial and Religious Tolerance Act. It was hate speech, the first judge said. And you see, today, the one thing you

0: given unto heaven by which men must be saved, well, you're asking for trouble. You could just get voted out, or the ideology redistricted in such a way that the people who are for love more than anything else, what is the greatest command? Love the Lord your God with all your heart, soul, mind, and love your neighbor as self. The people who are for love more than anything else become viewed as what? Homophobic, exclusive, and aggressive. Now, there are various things we can do about this, and the passage in front of us helps us with some of them at least. If you're not a Christian here this morning, listen in, for you'll find, I trust, that some of the rhetoric that, say, you know, shows like Boston Legal occasionally kind of tiresomely spout against biblical Christians, that kind of rhetoric is about as prejudiced as anti-Semitism, really. And I trust you'll listen in and find who Jesus really is and therefore what Christians are really about, the people of love. And if you're already a Christian, here are some things to help you see how we can tell people about Jesus when people or society at large doesn't really want you to. For that's the society we live in. John Calvin said this section was basically about three things. One, that the gospel is always opposed by the devil and we should be ready for it. Two, that Christians are given sufficient grace to stand even in those kind of situations. And three, that the gospel itself is nonetheless one that always flourishes. And that's about the sides of it. It's a very good summary. You see, it all centers actually on the name, which we saw last week was central to the discussion, which was raised after this remarkable healing of the congenital cripple who went leaping and praising afterwards in a Jesus kind of hoedown. How to tell people about Jesus when people, or at least society at large, doesn't want you to.
1: How to indeed. Practical tips up next. But first, a reminder that if you want to take the God-centered life with you wherever you go, there is an app for that. That's right, you can go to the Google Play Store for the Android side or the Apple App Store for the Apple side and get the app by simply searching for God-centered life. We'd love for you to take advantage of it. Back in the wax, here's Josh.
0: Some practical tips. Practical application about that from the first Christian leaders. One, understand the rationale of those who don't want you to. Why don't they want you? Understand that. You see, you won't get very far until you've had enough empathy to understand and appreciate where people these days are really coming from. They're not just trying to be nasty. They're really concerned. What the real issue is, witness in the face of opposition requires perception of the real issue. And you see, the Sadducees here are the kind of ringleaders in the Sanhedrin's, the Jewish council's opposition to the apostles of the time. Why, though? What's really going on? Why don't they just live and let live? What's gone underneath their skin? Well, in some sense, a lot of things. The Sadducees didn't believe in the resurrection of the dead. And so, of course, when they heard Peter and John going on about Jesus' resurrection, they can't have been best pleased, can they? But then, of course, the Pharisees, you know, they did believe in the resurrection of the dead. Some of the Pharisees were on the same Sanhedrin council with the Sadducees. So it wasn't just that. Also, the Sadducees believed the Messianic age had arrived with the Maccabees a long time ago. And so, again, for them to be going on about Jesus as the Messiah was not best pleasing to them, of course. But if we listen carefully, they themselves tell us what they were so concerned about. Verse 7. By what power, they say, or what name did you do this? Their vested interests were at stake, their power, their authority, their position in society. And that name, you note again how central that is to this part of Acts, that name, where does that come from? And what right do they have to be teaching and telling people what to do? And that's threatening our power base. I remember once I was doing some evangelism in a bar. And there was a group of us who were sitting on a

0: little stage with microphones and were fielding questions and talking about Jesus. And it was loud, and we could hardly be heard about the noise of laughing and shouting and general merriment. No one seemed much interested at all. Then suddenly, one woman came from the back and stormed to the front and grabbed the microphone right in front of me and stared me in the face and said, "You believe in one God, right?" I just, you know, all this noise, you know, music, laughing. I said, "Right, you know." I bellowed back to be heard. "So that means that you think that all the other gods are wrong, right?" Well, I remember thinking there were things about that which I would have liked to have said with a little more theological precision. But given the circumstances, I just bent her back, "Right!" You should have seen her face. It went purple. She was livid. "How can you be so arrogant?" Funny thing is, I didn't feel like I was being arrogant at all. It's all the courage I could get just to be there. There is no other name under heaven. I was simply holding out hope for salvation. "This is the way. Walk ye in it," the old language. But for our relativistic culture, mental gerrymandering has meant that any assertion of the salvation that is only found in Jesus is viewed as arrogant. "By what power or what name did you do this? Who do you think you are? How can you be so arrogant as to teach the people in the temple the resurrection of the dead? How can you do it in a bar?" We need to understand where people are coming from. We'll address the Christian response as we move on this morning, but we all just need to see that this is it. This is what's going on, and not, as it were, get kind of put off by any other smoke screen that someone might put up when we're talking to them, like a helicopter sending up flares or chaff as a kind of defensive maneuver. Not get put off by that and going off on a tangent or a red herring. The real issue is this feeling that Christians are arrogant and thereby, of course, because of that, dangerous and potentially aggressive. That's what people feel. And what do we do with that? Well, here's another tip from this passage, and you may not remember them all, because there are several, but some or one may hit you like a 4x4 between the eyes, so just write that one down or remember it as you go. So two, be filled with the Spirit. Now, it strikes me, friends, brothers and sisters, for too long, for far too long, has being filled with the Spirit being a controversial matter among Christians. I'm talking about what happened here. Can you see it? Verse 8, Peter was filled with the Spirit. And then what? He spoke with great wisdom and boldness, didn't he? Filled with the Spirit, he said. And if we're to reach people in the gut, to share our faith, the spirit of these missionaries moves us to, if we're to reach people in the gut, get to the real issue, we're just going to need the Spirit to give us the words and wisdom to do so. And you see the same thing happens in verse 31 at the end of the passage, where they are filled with the Spirit and therefore speak the word of God boldly. So witness in the face of opposition requires experience of the Spirit's filling. Jesus had promised that they would have words taught them by the Spirit when they were dragged before a court, and so it proved to be the case. The hearers are astonished, in other words, probably, that they were non-professional theologians. It's probably what they're saying. You know, hey, these aren't rabbis. Where did they learn this stuff? They haven't been ordained without special training. They realize that just like Jesus had had no professional training and yet spoke with more authority than a rabbi, so they had the same spirits about them. Perhaps they'd learned it from Jesus, they're wondering. We know even more was true. They had not just learnt it from Jesus. Jesus was in them by his Spirit and speaking through them. I remember when I first went as a missionary to the former Soviet Union, and we were getting trained. And of course, we were scared because, well, the KGB Secret Service was still more than an old James Bond movie. And what happened if someone, you know, we were wondering, shoved a Kalashnikov in our face and asked us, By what name? What power are you doing? What name? Why? How are you doing this? Why are you preaching? What gives you the right? And we were talking about this. So I asked this grizzly old missionary who'd done all the hard work in the times before the Berlin Wall fell down. And I just graduated from Cambridge at the time. So I'd expected him to come up with a kind of very clever answer. He just said, Jesus promised that when we are dragged before a court, not to worry beforehand, because he'll give us words and wisdom against which no one can stand. And I found that to be true. So try not to worry. God will give you the words. Don't come up with your sort of nervous, prepared spiel. Be walking in the Spirit. Spend time with God relationally in prayer and the Word. Do not grieve the Spirit through sin. And Jesus will give you the words. Now, of course, study and preparation can be a good thing. I've done a lot of it just for this sermon this week. Of course it is. But when the moment comes, whenever you are arrested and brought to trial, do not worry beforehand about what to say. Just say whatever is given to you at the time. For it is not you speaking, but the Holy Spirit, Jesus says. And you see, in these days of intellectual gerrymandering, there's more than one way of being brought to trial. Next tip. 3, get Christ's exclusivity. Now, we've been dancing around this, but here it is, front and center. Verse 12, salvation is found in no one else, for there is no other name under heaven given to men by which we must be saved. Now, who would have thought it? In front of the most ardently monotheistic court in the world at the time, no one was more monotheistic than the Jews. One God. From the most ardently monotheistic court in the world at the time, two uneducated punks, that's what they were thinking, unschooled, tell them that actually salvation only comes through Jesus. Maybe it'd be like standing up before a theological committee at a religious studies department and saying, yeah, well, it's just Jesus, actually. Now, it is carefully done. Peter is arguing from the fact of the cripple's healing. He's right there. They couldn't dispute it. He's kind of hanging on to them, at least he was, and he's right there. They can see him. He's there in the public place. He's arguing from that fact the faith necessary in Jesus' name. Actually, the same root word for healing is used for salvation, making the connection very plain in the original, what he's saying. He's making that connection. And thereby, there's not much they can do. The cripple was healed, and there he was. And Jesus, who again, Peter proclaims, is raised from the dead, verse 11, he's saying he's raised from the dead in the same kind of ways he's been doing all along in these early chapters of Acts. They cannot deny as having been raised. I mean, after all, the easiest way to have got rid of this new cult, from their point of view, would have been to dug up the body of Jesus and say, look, no, he isn't, here he is, right? But they never did, because they couldn't. And one preacher was talking about this exclusivity thing at Cambridge, and I was listening, and he put it like this. The doctrine of relativism is that everything is relative. But if that is true, then that statement itself is relative, which it isn't if that is true, for it says that everything is relative. Well, I was thinking about this just this week. It reminded me a little of that statement by Bill Clinton. And this is not a political point. I can't vote, remember, okay? But it reminded me a little of that statement by Bill Clinton when he was here at Yale a little while ago. And he said, absolute truth is just plain wrong. Which, if you think about it for a moment, it's probably the funniest thing he's ever said. Absolute truth is just absolutely untrue. Thanks, Bill. Anyway, this Cambridge preacher pointed out this logical fallacy of relativism. Everything is relative, which means that statement is, which means it isn't, which means it is, which means nothing. A statement of self-referential incoherence, as Alvin Plantinga would put it, if you like fancy language. Anyway, he pointed that all out, and he said, let's send that up to Oxford and see what they make of it. And everyone fell about laughing at all that in Cambridge. The gerrymandering of our society today is making a category error. I can believe that Jesus is the only way to be saved and still believe in loving my neighbor as Jesus taught me to do. It's a category error. and want to preach the gospel to all nations as he commissioned. All people, all kinds, all races, all cultures. In fact, you know, even the Supreme Court of Victoria in Australia saw this in that case I mentioned earlier when Justice Geoffrey Nettle overturned the lower court by saying it is essential to keep the distinction between the hatred of beliefs and the hatred of their adherents steadily in view. Well, I wouldn't put it like that. We've got no hatred here, only love. But it was William Wilberforce, evangelical statesman of the 18th century, who ended slavery in the British Empire. Evangelical statesman who ended slavery. And I think it will take another man or woman of principle such as he to end the global slave trafficking, which is going on this day in the sex trade, in the drug trade, the unfair trade, all fueled by secular capitalism. It is Christ who will bring the healing to the nations. Isn't that right, brothers and sisters? Come and be a part of it, won't you?
1: That's Josh Moody, and this is the God-Centered Life. Josh quoting you here. Witness in the face of opposition requires perception of the real issue. Now, when I hear be ready in season and out, I think of speaking. You're actually saying listening is an important part of that.
2: I really do think that. I think it's so much easier to gain access to your message when you actually understand who it is you're trying to reach. And the art of listening, trying to really grasp what someone is facing, and not treating everyone as a cookie cutter category of the same sort of thing. A little quick illustration. Say you're witnessing to a Muslim and you've read up a little bit on what Muslims believe. Well, that's good. But you've actually also got to ask yourself, what does this person believe and who are they? And if we're witnessing individually, it matters to take the time to understand the individual actually in front of us.
1: And I like how in the course of this study you laid out the fact that finding their point of need may be the quickest route to presenting
2: right
1: how the gospel can solve that
2: right
1: need.
2: Right, yep. Right.
1: Excellent. Thank you, Josh. We'll take a further look at this passage when we get together next time. Meantime, a quick reminder that this month we're excited to offer a book called Before You Open Your Bible. If the Bible has ever intimidated, confused, or perhaps just not thrilled you, this book is designed to help. We're completely listener-supported. 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GodCenteredLife.org is where you can get your copy. Next time, we're talking about sovereign power.
0: 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So everything that's happening is what he's doing. Now, that doesn't mean we don't pray. Why would you bother praying to him if he wasn't sovereign? I want to talk to the guy who can do something about it.
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4: What do we do when things come out of the blue? What do we do when we lose a loved one and we weren't expecting that at all? They were healthy, they were strong, but they got in a car accident and now they're gone. We got the phone call. Your loved one's gone. You know, the natural tendency that all of us have is to ask God, why? God, why did this happen? Why in the world would you let this happen? And you know what I've found with God? He rarely, if ever, answers our question, why? It's okay to ask why, but listen, don't expect a response, because God doesn't typically ever answer why. You know, God's answer would be, my ways are not your ways, my thoughts are not your thoughts. I do things that you don't understand. And so God always comes back when we ask him, why did this happen? Why did I lose my job? Why did my loved one die? Why did I get sick? Why did this? Why did that? God says, will you just trust me? When my father-in-law, years ago, he's in heaven now, but years ago, suffered a major stroke. Pastor of a dynamic church had this major stroke. We didn't know if he was going to live or die. He was in the hospital for months. Couldn't talk to him because he was so totally out of it. Finally, when he came to and he had been in the hospital for so long and he was finally able to communicate, I remember going to his bedside and I asked him, I said, Gerald, I said, what is God telling you? Through all of this, what is he speaking to your heart? What is he saying? And he said, God is saying to me, trust me, trust me. Just two words, just trust me. I think that's what God says in the difficulties in life and those things that come in that make us so angry. The Lord says, do you have good reason to be angry? Trust me, I'm in control. And know that the Lord never makes a mistake.
5: Yeah, I understand. But aren't you afraid of dying? What about that?
6: No, I do believe I'll be in heaven someday.
5: Heaven? But how do you know for sure that it really exists?
7: People asked Billy Graham that question too.
8: The Bible says his servant shall serve him and they shall see his face. This will be the supreme reality of heaven. Heaven is no myth, no idle dream, no figment of the imagination. It is as real as the world we see about us today.
7: So if that's true, how do we know we can be there someday?
8: It will be yours and mine if we want to share it by coming to Jesus Christ and accepting him as our Savior. We do not deserve this hope and this promise, but it is offered to us by the grace of God through Christ.
7: We'd love to tell you more about that at our website, findpeacewithgod.net. That's findpeacewithgod.net. From the Billy Graham Evangelistic Association and The Well, the voice of life.
9: I'm telling you, Diane, the Bible is amazing. Still waters, green pastures, the grace and mercy of a loving God. Greatest feel-good story ever.
10: But you skipped everything else.
9: Exactly. My spiritual journey is all about maintaining a cozy emotional temperature. If a verse drops below Hallmark movie, I'm out.
10: Jim, you're missing the point.
9: No, I get the point. God loves me, he has plans for me, and he absolutely never asks me to do anything difficult. It's all right there in the parts I didn't skip.
10: But you skipped most of the parts, Jim. What about confession, repentance, or the consequences of sin?
9: Nope. I'm all about joy, prosperity, and eternal life in heaven.
10: You know what they say about half-truths, don't you?
9: What's that?
10: They're often more dangerous than whole lies.
11: The Bible is an all-or-nothing proposition. 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We're continuing our study of the book of Acts with Pastor G today, and we find ourselves in chapter 20. This is where the Apostle Paul shares some important advice with the elders of the Ephesian church. He knows it's unlikely he will ever see these trusted friends and leaders again, so he urges them to be careful to teach the whole counsel of God's word, not just the feel-good parts. It was a critical message to church leaders then, and it remains a critical message for church leaders today. Now from Cornerstone Chapel in Leesburg, Virginia, here's Pastor Gary Hamrick with today's Cornerstone Connection, Advice and Warnings to the Church.
12: If you would join me in Acts chapter 20, Paul is circling back through the various towns and cities that he evangelized during his third missionary journey. What was typical for Paul is that when he would go on a missionary journey through what in those days was called Asia Minor, if you look at a map today, it's mostly Greece and Turkey. He had a habit of visiting these various towns and then backtracking and revisiting these towns when he would conclude one of his three missionary journeys that the book of Acts records. But in this particular case, at the end of his third missionary journey, he was in a hurry to get to Jerusalem because the Feast of Pentecost was approaching. And so he didn't have time to revisit all the towns and cities like he normally did. And one city he did not revisit was Ephesus. So he sends word to the elders of the church in Ephesus, to the spiritual leaders of the church in Ephesus. And he says, listen, I'm on my way to Jerusalem, kind of in a hurry. Could you meet me in the city of Miletus? Miletus is about 30 miles south-southwest of Ephesus. Again, if you look at a map today, it would be modern Turkey. And he says to them, can you meet me in Miletus? And so they oblige. And so he has this encounter there, this opportunity to share and to dialogue with these Ephesian elders, these spiritual leaders of the church in Ephesus. And he realizes that what he's about to say to them will probably be the last time that he ever sees them. Persecution against Christians is heavy, first century. And Paul knows, based on the persecution that he has personally experienced, that it probably won't be too long before he's martyred. So when he gathers these Ephesian elders, he speaks in those terms. He knows, I don't have much longer to live. He said, I don't know when my life's going to be taken from me, but I sense it soon. And so he has some parting words to share with them. This is basically a farewell speech. In fact, he will never see them again, it's true. Nero will end up beheading Paul because of his faith. And so knowing that his imminent death is near, Paul shares some of these final words with the elders at the church in Ephesus. Now, if you believe that you're never going to see someone again, you're going to share with them some of your most cherished thoughts. You're going to say to them some of the most important things. I want you to read this. It's a short speech, but I want you to read this short speech with that in mind. These are his parting words. This is kind of his farewell speech. And so he is saying some of the most cherished and important things. Last week, last Sunday, we looked at the first part of his speech from verses 17 to 24, where he basically summarized his time with them that he spent with them in Ephesus. He summarizes his ministry, and he basically says, and it was back in verse 24, he basically says, I just want to finish my race with joy. And we talked about that last week, how the Christian life is like a race. It is not a sprint, it is a marathon. And that it doesn't really matter what kind of a start you got, what matters is that you and I finish well. And Paul says, that's my goal. He says, you know, I've been serving the Lord. I don't know when my life will be taken from me. I don't know when I'm going to go to be with him. You know, he will say another time in one of his epistles, you know, to be absent from the body is to be present with the Lord. He talks about how, you know, for me to live is Christ, for me to die is gain. Like, he has this wonderful perspective. I'm going to heaven. I don't know when that's going to happen. I just want to finish my race well here on earth. And that's what we talked about last week. How can we finish our race well? And what are some of the things that hinder our finishing that race well? What are some of the potential threats against us that we need to be aware of in order to finish well? That's the first part of his speech. The second part is what we're going to look at today. And whereas the first part of his speech was kind of a more personal inventory, where we're looking at what is it about my life that potentially threatens my finishing well, okay? The second part we're going to look at today, Paul talks about what are the potential threats against the church. What are the potential things that will corrupt or hurt the bride of Christ? And this is more of a corporate view of what are some of those potential things we need to be aware of. And so he gathers these spiritual leaders there in Ephesus, and what he is going to say to them, even though he says this and it's written to us from the first century AD, let me tell you something, this is just as important for us to hear today, because God loves the bride. And he wants the church to be protected. He wants the church to be healthy. And so Paul gives some advice and he gives some warnings to these spiritual leaders about the church, about how to keep it healthy and to be warned about some of the potential threats against the church. So that's the backdrop. Now join me here in Acts 20, where we start reading at verse 25. I'm going to read verse 25 down through verse 31. This is all part of his speech. Notice again, he begins by telling them that he will probably never see them again. Verse 25. He says, "And indeed, now I know that you all, among whom I have gone preaching the kingdom of God, will see my face no more." It's the last time I'm going to see you. "Therefore, I testify to you this day that I am innocent of the blood of all men, for I have not shunned to declare to you the whole counsel of God. Therefore, take heed to yourselves and to all the flock, among which the Holy Spirit has made you overseers, to shepherd the church of God, which he purchased with his own blood. For I know this, that after my departure, savage wolves will come in among you, not sparing the flock. Also from among yourselves, men will rise up, speaking perverse things to draw away the disciples after themselves. Therefore, watch and remember that for 3 years I did not cease to warn everyone night and day with tears." Let's pause there and pray. Father, we pray that we would take to heart these things that you inspired Paul to say and Luke to record here in our Bibles. And Lord, that we would consider what is happening to the church today and how we can be mindful to do our part here at this local church to honor you and to glorify you. And we pray these things in Jesus' matchless name. And everybody said, amen. You know, as I was studying through this passage would almost be better taught at like a pastor's conference or a spiritual leaders conference, seeing as how Paul addresses the potential threat against the church, specifically to church leaders. But it is included in our Bible so that everyone can appreciate how important it is to protect God's church, to protect the bride of Christ, and to be aware of the potential threats against it. Now, as I said a moment ago, this second half of his speech is really divided into two categories. The first part of this second half of his speech is advice about how to keep the church healthy. And then the second part is about warnings about what are the potential threats against the church. And he begins with some advice about how to keep the church healthy. And if you're taking notes, the number one thing he says, the thing he starts out with that he emphasizes the most about how to keep the church healthy, number one, is teach the whole counsel of God's word. I want you to notice again in your Bibles, verse 27, where he says to them, "For I have not shunned to declare to you the whole counsel of God." He said, I've not neglected to teach you the whole counsel of God. Notice what he says there. Paul, in the time that he spent at Ephesus, did not teach some of God's word. He taught all of God's word. He gave them the whole counsel of God, inasmuch as the whole counsel was available to him. Remember, this is the first century, so the completion of the New Testament had not yet occurred. However, he still has the Jewish scriptures. He still has what we call the Old Testament. He had Genesis to Malachi. And bear in mind that all these different letters that Paul wrote over the course of his ministry to various churches, those letters, most of those get incorporated into what we have as our New Testament. Paul writes about half of the books of the New Testament. So between having the Old Testament and having his own letters, I mean, he has the vast majority of what we have as our whole Bible, and he is teaching them the whole counsel of God. He's giving them everything.
11: 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In order for believers in Christ to be spiritually healthy and equipped for every good work, they need to be exposed to the whole of God's Word. Part of that responsibility rests with them through personal Bible study. But church leaders have a crucial God-ordained mandate to teach the full counsel of God's Word. Now, with the rest of today's Cornerstone Connection message, advice and warnings to the church, here once again is Pastor Gary Hamrick.
12: 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We go Genesis to Revelation, because we want you to be fully equipped to have the Word of God, the whole counsel of God's Word. We want you to be equipped with the knowledge of all of it. And this is what the Bible says about it in Ephesians 4, 11 to 13. This is the mandate that Christ gives to spiritual leaders today. Listen to Ephesians 4, 11 to 13. It says, "And Christ gave to the church some to be apostles, some prophets, some evangelists, some pastors and teachers, for the equipping of the saints for the work of ministry, for the edifying of the body of Christ, till we all come to the unity of the faith and of the knowledge of the Son of God, to a perfect man, to the measure of the stature of the fullness of Christ." So right there in Ephesians 4, it says one of the responsibilities of pastors, the main responsibility, is to equip God's people. And the only way that we can equip you thoroughly is to give you the whole counsel of God's Word. We want you to be equipped. You know, listen, I want you to be able to go to heaven and have an intelligent conversation with people. All right? There might be a day that the prophet Obadiah comes up to you and introduces himself to you and says to you, "How did you like my book?" Well, I don't want you standing there going, "Oba who? What book did you write? Oba who? Obi-Wan Kenobi?" No, Obadiah. Obadiah. Is that your first and last name? Oba is your first name? Dijah? No, it's one name. I'm Obadiah. It's one name. What church did you go to on earth? When he asks you that, do not say Cornerstone Chapel. I don't want to be over in the corner of heaven going, "Oh, Yvette, he doesn't even know Obadiah. She doesn't know Obadiah." You know, like, I want you to be intelligent. You get to heaven, you can have some intelligent conversation with some people. Don't give it out that you went to Cornerstone if you can't answer the question. Don't lie and say you went to the Baptist church, but just don't give us up. The other reason why it's important that we give you the whole counsel of God's Word, and this might be slightly selfish on my part, but I want you to notice it's in reaction and response to verse 26, what Paul says there. He says, "I testify to you this day that I am innocent of the blood of all men." You know, James 3:1 says, "Not many of you should presume to be teachers, my brethren, because those of you who teach will be judged more strictly." There's going to be a day that I have to personally stand before the Lord, and I have to give an account for the responsibility that he entrusted me with. And I want to, with a clear conscience, be able to say, "Lord, I gave your people all of God's Word. I gave all of it from Genesis to maps. I gave them everything I possibly could. Lord, I discharged the duties of my responsibilities as faithfully as I thought I possibly could." I need to be able to say that to the Lord. You need to be equipped with the knowledge of who Jesus is, to have a personal relationship with him and to grow in your relationship with him. That's one reason. And the other reason is so I can stand with a clear conscience myself before God and say, "Lord, I discharged my duties that you called me to as a pastor, and I gave them the whole counsel of your Word." That's what Paul means there when he says, "I'm innocent of the blood of all men. I have done my duty to give you the full counsel of God. Now it's up to you to respond to it." This is why we place a high priority on the Word of God around here at Cornerstone. This is why you're going to hear the Word of God every Sunday and Wednesday in Main Church. Your kids are going to hear it in children's church. Your youth are going to hear it in middle school and high school. Your young adults are going to hear it in young adults. Men are going to hear it in men's Bible studies. Women are going to hear it in women's Bible studies. Everywhere you go around here, you're going to hear the Word of God. We place a high priority on it because Paul gives this advice. You want a healthy church? You're going to have to make God's Word the priority. He said, I have not shunned to declare to you the whole counsel of God. We want you to have the truth, the whole truth, and nothing but the truth. So help me God, that's what we want for you. And in order to do that, we're going to give you the whole counsel of God. Now, let me tell you what that means. Giving you the whole counsel of God means that sometimes when you read your Bibles or when you hear a teaching, you're going to hear the fun stuff of the Bible and you're going to hear the challenging stuff of the Bible. Have you ever noticed sometimes when you read your Bibles, it's just very... It's warm. It makes you feel warm. It's wonderful. And then there's other times you read the Bible and it's like, wow, this hurts. This is challenging. That's because some parts of the Bible are like butterflies. It's like just really lovely. Oh, isn't this wonderful? Oh, God loves you, has a plan for your life. Oh, like a butterfly. Oh, I love these passages of the Bible that are like butterflies. Oh, he'll never leave me nor forsake me. He's always going to be with me. All about heaven. Butterflies. It's wonderful. Okay, some of the Bible is like butterflies. But let me tell you, some of the Bible is like bees. It stings. You read it, you're like, oh, no, I don't really like this. Because it confronts us about sin. There's parts of the Bible that confront us about holiness. It challenges us. And we feel the sting of it. You're sleeping with your girlfriend? Stop doing that or get married to her. Love your wives. Submit to your husbands. Right? Obey your parents. It's like the sting of the Bible. Like, repent, stop doing this, because there's a real hell also. And just like, whoa, sometimes it's like butterflies, and sometimes it's like bees. Let me put it in other vernacular for you. Sometimes the Bible's like ice cream, and sometimes it's like Brussels sprouts, friends. It's like, sometimes, oh, this is sweet. I love this. I just want, but you can't have a diet of ice cream the whole time because that's not the whole counsel. Sometimes you need the Brussels sprouts. Why? Because it's good for you. Don't like it, but it's good for you. And don't, by the way, some of you are like, that's not a good analogy. I love Brussels sprouts. Well, there's a problem with you then, okay? And I guarantee you, if you love Brussels sprouts, it's only because you do a lot of things to it. It's true. It's like butter, garlic, cheese, something. You're not going to eat it by yourself. It's like an accident on the way to cabbage. I don't know what happened there. But it is true, right? So, like, we need the parts of the Bible, like, this is wonderful, and the parts of the Bible not so easy to swallow, but it's all good for us. And I got to be honest with you. There are some churches that are entirely butterflies and ice cream. And they're proud about it. Never confront you about anything. You can be anything you want. You can do anything you want, because after all, God is love. They love that verse. God is love. They don't really teach the Bible, at least not the hard stuff. They're too busy hanging out the rainbow flag, planting a tree, and blessing animals. Okay? Some churches are all about ice cream and butterflies. Some churches are all about bees and Brussels sprouts, too. It's the idea that you haven't really been to church unless you've been beat up a little bit. We're here to remind you that you're a dirty, rotten sinner, and we're proud to do that because we are the first church of the wounded sheep, and we're going to beat you up good. You won't really feel like you've been to church unless you leave here a little bit bloodied. But we're going to do our duty to remind you that God is a God of justice, and God has made hell for those who don't obey, right? And so there are churches like that, okay? And let me just say, yes, God is love, and God is the righteous judge. He is both. And you will not get the whole balance of who God is unless you get the whole counsel of His Word. So that's why it's important that we don't parse out this passage and that passage to make it convenient to whatever we want to hear. We go through the whole Bible, and by going through the whole Bible, you will hear some things that just really minister to you and just wonderful, and there will be some things you hear that are challenging and difficult. Don't just swallow the stuff that's wonderful. Also realize that all the parts of the Bible are important and wonderful, even the hard stuff sometimes to swallow, because God loves us enough to give us his whole counsel. And if pastors aren't giving you the whole counsel, they're not really giving you the whole word of God. Now, there's another thing that Paul says here. Important to keep the church healthy. Number two, he says to these spiritual leaders, take heed to yourselves and to all the flock. That's verse 28, first part of verse 28 in your Bibles. Therefore, take heed to yourselves and to all the flock among which the Holy Spirit has made you overseers. Now, the words take heed, two words in English, one word in the Greek, it's proseko. Proseko means give attention to. Make sure you give attention to, and I want you to notice the order. He says, give attention to yourselves, he says to these spiritual leaders, and to the flock of God. That has to be the right order. He first addresses the spiritual leaders. He says, you're going to have to pay attention to your own spiritual, physical, and emotional well-being and your own family relationships at home, or else you will not be fit, let alone have the wherewithal to minister to the flock, if you're not taking care of yourself and your own family relationships. How can we? How can pastors and leaders in churches take care of the flock if they aren't taking care of themselves? This is important. We are people just like you.
11: It's true, you know. Pastors are people too. Church leaders go through the same trials and tribulations as the rest of us. In many cases, they endure worse. 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
13: I went through the Bible, and you could do the same, and counted 191, I think it was 191, specific miraculous events recorded in the text of Scripture. 191, do your own count, and maybe 195, whatever. We can talk about it, but that's my count. If you divide those up into specific categories, you will see that 90% of those, like 176 of them, come in three very brief periods of history in the Bible. The miracles aren't on every page, you realize that. The first rash of them, 33 specific spoken miracles, came in Moses' ministry at the giving of the law. He wrote Genesis, Exodus, Leviticus, Numbers, and Deuteronomy. And what was left behind in the wake of this miraculous rash of 33 miracles, undeniable breakings of natural law, was five books of the Bible. It was the foundation. Then you have this period of time where God is going to speak through the prophets. And so on the scene come guys like Elijah and Elisha, the second rash of miraculous, and you can count, or at least I did, 66 miraculous events, GT1s and GT2s that were undeniable, that took place in the Bible right there in the period of the prophets. And what they left behind was all the writings of the prophets, the bulk of the Old Testament. Then there were 66 more specific miracles referred to in the ministry of Christ and his disciples, all within a period of just, what, 7, 10, 15 years in the book of Acts and the Gospels. So I got 33, 66, 66. Or for you, it's 33, 66, 66.
6: Okay.
13: What comes after the rash of the miraculous? The law, the prophets, the New Testament. God is not into breaking natural law to do sideshows for your friend that wants to know if it's true or not. God is into breaking natural law to leave behind a corpus of writings so that we can look at it and say, there is God's truth. It has been authenticated by the miraculous. Because those people that want God to be breaking natural law every time they have a splinter in their finger, that spells chaos. God governs his world by natural law. He occasionally breaks it because he made the rules for a specific reason, revelatory reasons. So he can say, that's true, listen to that. Now Christ, undeniably, credible, his credentials, impeccable. The apostles, bunch of fishermen and tax collectors, I don't know if I want to believe those guys. The Bible says yes. With the coming of the law, the prophets, and the new covenant, I made sure and did something that no one could deny. And that is that's my message, and I'm just using my messengers to get it down on paper. That's impressive. As a matter of fact, that is a history that no one would deny.
10: Oh, give thanks to the Lord. Call upon his name. Make known his deeds among the peoples. Sing to him, sing praises to him, and tell of all his wondrous works. Glory in his holy name. Let the hearts of those who seek the Lord rejoice. Seek the Lord in his strength. Seek his presence continually. Remember the wondrous works that he has done, his miracles and the judgments he uttered, O offspring of Israel, his servant, children of Jacob, his chosen ones.
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1: In his biography of General William Booth, founder of the Salvation Army, Harold Begbie describes the moment when the old general learns from his son Bramwell that he's about to go blind. He's 83 years of age. It takes a moment or two for the shock of the news to settle in. The thought of not seeing his son's face again, at least in this life, tears at the old man's heart. But then the old soldier of the cross reaches out and takes his son's hand, and with a calmness of voice, he says, God knows best. Then after a further moment of pause and reflection, General Booth says this, Bramwell, I have done what I could for God and the people with my eyes. Now I shall do what I can for God and the people without my eyes. Striking, isn't it? In those words, General William Booth of the Salvation Army expresses a faith-filled recognition that there's a time and a season for everything. There's a time to be with your eyes, and there's a time to be without your eyes. There's a hidden hand managing the times that we find ourselves in and the times we find ourselves going through. That life changes, and we must change with it because God knows best. Sight gives way to blindness. Strength gives way to weakness. Health gives way to sickness. And ultimately, life gives way to death. There's a time to be born, and there's a time to die. Things don't stay the same, my friends. In fact, someone has said that time is a seamstress that specializes in alterations. Have you found that to be true? And yet, standing behind that fact, that things are constantly changing, that we find ourselves shuttled between this experience and that experience, some good, some bad, some to our liking, some not to our liking. Standing behind that reality, the Bible wants us to know that God has a given purpose and a given time for all of the things we go through. The psalmist says in Psalm 37, verse 23, that the steps of a good man are ordered by the Lord. Ephesians chapter 1 and verse 11 remind us that God is constantly working out all things after the counsel of his own sovereign and free will. And that certainly is Solomon's perspective. This is the point that Solomon wants to get across here in the passage before us in Ecclesiastes chapter 3. This section opens with a confession. Yes, a celebration of the fact that God is the maker and master of every moment, that God has a plan. Listen to me. God has a plan that embraces every man, every woman, every child, and all their actions. Ecclesiastes 3 verse 1, to everything there is a season and a time for every purpose under heaven. And the great thing about this plan is that it's fitting, it's good, and according to verse 11, it's beautiful. Look at what we read in Ecclesiastes 3, verse 11. God has made everything beautiful in its time. Time is a divine tapestry that God is weaving together intricately and exquisitely. And that means, this is good, the future is not to be feared and the present is not to be fought. Because where you are and what you're going through has been appointed and ordered. That's what we're going to be taught here. Now, that should come as a bit of a surprise. Because generally speaking, up until this point in the book, Solomon has been pretty down on life. And so one would expect him to be down on time, because what is life but a series of days and years? One would expect him to look at the clock and all that it brings and see it simply as another menacing aspect of life. Because in its essence, time is mystifying. In its brevity, time is humbling. In its demands, time is paralyzing. In its tyranny, time mocks us. And at its end, time scares us. I think we would all identify with the words of William Shakespeare, "I wasted time, now time doth waste me." How true that is. And yet Solomon doesn't talk in depressed tones. Solomon doesn't talk about the maddening, menacing nature of time. And I'll tell you why, because I think he's beginning in chapter 3 where he left off in chapter 2. He's picking up the threads he's already sewn into the fabric of this book. Look at verse 24 of chapter 2. "Nothing is better for a man than that he should eat and drink, and that his soul should enjoy good in his labor. This also I saw as from the hand of God." Up until this point, Solomon has hardly mentioned God. But all of a sudden, there's a break in the clouds, and he has us identifying a hand that's reaching down into life. A hand that gives life and orders life and blesses life. And this is the theme he's picking up here and expanding in chapter 3. Because look at verse 12. "I know that nothing is better." Same line.

And our days are ordered by him and sent by him. And that's what he's picking up here. This is a move away from humanism to theism, from skepticism to faith. Now also, if we put it in the wider context of the book, it's no wonder that we would have a large section on the issue of time. Because if you're writing a book about life, does life have its meaning and significance and purpose and value? Then you better put some value on the tick of the clock. Does time have any value? What's its purpose? What's its place? And so Solomon addresses this. The word time appears here multiple times in this passage. Life can never be profitable unless time has value. There can be no purpose to life if there is no point to time. And so you and I are going to just work our way through this passage, and we're going to see that God has appointed an appropriate time for everything. That life is not a meaningless cycle or circle of events. Forget the Lion King and the circle of life. That's just New Age, pantheism, Hinduism, Buddhism. It's not a Christian view on life. Life's not a circle, meaningless, endless. Life is linear. There's a beginning point and an end point. And with every tick of the clock, God is unfolding his purpose for every season and every day. Solomon will get that across, and I hope to drive it home, because behind time is the God of time. Look at what we read here. There's a time, a purpose for everything under heaven. And yet, according to verse 11, God makes it all beautiful. God has a plan. God knows exactly what he's going to do. And he might let you know what he's going to do with you, but maybe not. Just going to have to trust him and take what comes, because that's his prerogative. I just want to remind you, God's sovereign. God can do whatever he wants. He's in heaven, Psalm 115, verse 3, and he does whatever he wants. Now, that shouldn't scare us. I'll get to that in a moment, but it's just a fact. And here's what you and I need to grasp, that whatever God does, according to verse 14, nothing can be added to it or taken from it. And that's why we need to fear before him. We need to leave things in God's hands. Stop taking them out of his hands. Stop taking them into our own hands. Man's lot is to enjoy what God has ordered and receive the portion that God appoints. Now, I'm going to jump ahead of myself here, but I like to make pastoral practical applications in my expositions and exegesis. What does this mean right now? And we'll get to this more fully before we're done. It requires submission. You're just going to have to submit to that reality. You're not God. You never will be, regardless of what Shirley MacLaine tells you. You know what? There is one God, and he orders life in the times that we find ourselves in. And you and I need to recognize that, and we need to adjust our attitude to that. You can bemoan the lot in life that you find yourself in all day long, and you can make other people miserable with you, but that won't change a thing. And since you can change that, you must change in your attitude towards that and the God who orders it. It's imperative that you and I realize that fact. Charles Swindoll says this. I came across this in a book I just finished this week on the history of Dallas Theological Seminary. Charles pastored effectively here in our community, just in Fullerton, and then he went on to be the president of Dallas Seminary and pastor Stonebriar Church in Texas. He says this, the longer I live, the more I realize the impact of attitudes on life. Attitude to me is more important than facts. We cannot change our past. We cannot change the fact that people will act in a certain way. We cannot change the inevitable. The only thing we can do is play on the one string we have, and that is attitude. I'm convinced that life is 10% what happens to me, 90% how I react to what happens to me. That's true. And Solomon would have us realize that, that God's ways are eternal, perfect, full, immutable. And what God's going to do in our life and around our life, you can't add to it or take away from it. And wake up to that reality and embrace it.

0: with joy, because where we cannot trace the hand of God, we can trust the heart of God, says Spurgeon. So let's look at this passage. There's three perspectives. The blending of time, verses 1 through 8. The sending of time, verses 9 through 15. And the ending of time, verses 16 through 22. Let's begin to look at verses 1 through 8. What I call the blending of time. This section begins with a bold declaration that whatever comes in life, God has purposed and planned it. God has left nothing to chance. There's something to what is happening in every season in our life. There's a purpose to everything under the sun. Everything in nature and life is fixed and under a divinely designed scheme. There is a marked orderliness to life. There is a marked purpose to history. And Solomon wants us to see that the genesis of life is in the divine will, that which God has appointed. Life may be a series of contradictions to us, a series of contrasts to us. It may be on a given day a jumbled mess to us. But from where God sits, there is a time and a season to it all and a purpose behind it and beneath it. That's why Corrie ten Boom so rightly said, there's no panic in heaven, only plans. Glad of that, aren't you? So let's look at verse 1 quickly and then begin to look at the succeeding verses. Note that every activity, everything, every willful action of man has its proper time and its proper duration. There's a time and there's a season mentioned in this passage. I think the word time means point in time. There's a point at which something begins, maybe birth, it may be death. Maybe loss, it may be gain, but there'll become a point in time where something will happen. And then there'll be a season to that and there'll be a duration to that. And we're to be reminded of the fact that there's purpose behind it. There's a sovereign hand superintending it all. The mundane, momentary, multitudinous details of our lives is part of a bigger scheme that can't fit into our tiny little pea brains. But by faith, we take it that in the end, everything is made beautiful. That means that there's no throwaway moments, no unimportant wasted days, no cold facts, no meaningless events in the life of a Christian. That's why we can throw back the curtains in the morning and quote Psalm 118, verse 24. This is the day that the Lord has made. I will rejoice and be glad in it. Because whatever happens during the time and duration of this day and the day to follow it and the week that makes it up, there's a purpose behind it. And God will make it all beautiful in His time. There's a tapestry being woven across the loom of history. And a sovereign hand that does it. Now, what follows that fact? And you got to bear that in mind. That's the umbrella under which the rest of these verses find themselves. What follows is a beautiful poetic description of life in all its variableness. And it's important that you and I see that what we have here in verses 2 through 8 is a blending of what God sends our way. Grammatically, what we have here is a merismus in the Hebrew grammar, because you'll see this is a poem. There's design to the structure of this, and that's important. This is a linguistic device that's used to set opposites in opposition to each other. It's a way of expressing something and everything that happens beyond it and between it. That's why we talk about north and south, and we talk about heaven and hell and everything in between, and that's what you have here. Listen to Ian Proven in his commentary on Ecclesiastes. The totality of things is also implied by the fact that our list of extremes comprises 28 items and 14 prayers, multiples of 7, the number symbolizing completion. And we'll go no further than that, but just notice there's a beautiful design to this poem. And it's purposeful in that it's kind of summarizing life by using a merismus. These statements take us on a tour de force of life's topography. We've got an observation of life's routine and rhythm. We will be shuttled between all these events. Life will be lived between birth and death. Life will involve loss and gain, mourning and dancing. That's the point. It's a summary, it's a sampling. It's not a statement about everything that possibly can happen, but a summary of it. And it's important because sometimes this passage is presented by preachers and writers as kind of, look, there's a time for everything and a purpose to that time. Therefore, you need discernment. You need to work out when that time is and you need to be ready for it. You don't want to miss the boat. And so the onus is on your action, being ready for that pregnant moment. I think that's the turn the passage on its head. The emphasis in this passage is not on what man does, but what God does. He'll make everything beautiful in its time. It's not so much that these are things that you and I will do. These are things that you and I will find ourselves in. Situations that we will land in at a time not of our choosing. That's the whole point. Did you choose the day you were born? Will you choose the day you die? No, that's the whole point here. You know, a husband doesn't say to his wife who wakens him at 3 a.m. to announce that her waters have broke and it's time to go. He doesn't say, could you hold it in? Because there's a time and a season. And God has appointed the day of our birth and God has appointed the day of our death. And life will be lived between those two points. For some of us, it may be short. For some of us, it may be long. But you don't get to decide that. So by the way, after you've run your 5-mile jog to make sure you're healthy, eat a bowl of ice cream. Because in the end, you'll not determine fully all that happens to you. That's the point of this passage. Life is ordered by a sovereign God. That doesn't make us passive. It doesn't mean that we shouldn't exercise our will, but he often superintends his will over our will. Sometimes he'll incorporate our will into his purposes, and at other times he'll set them aside. That's his prerogative. He appoints the time and the season to all the purposes and human actions. Time to be born and time to die. Solomon speaks of the bookends of life here in verse 2. And it's natural that he would start here because life is lived between these points. Remember, this is a merismus, two opposites that include everything that happens in between them. And so Solomon starts there. And fundamentally, these are two events over which we have absolutely no control. I remember a particular afternoon, February 1991, I went out to Lisburn, a beautiful little town outside Belfast in Northern Ireland, to visit a dear saint in our church, Vera Brown, who was dying, and she knew it, and we knew it. It was only a matter of days. She wanted me to work on her funeral arrangements. She says, Pastor, I've got two sons that aren't saved. And it broke her heart. And she says, Pastor, preach the gospel. Talk about heaven. Talk about hell. Exalt the Lord Jesus. Don't talk about me. Talk about the Savior. I left there. I said, who ministered to who? Got in my car, drove down the M1 motorway into Belfast to see June, who was nursing our second child, Laura, who had just been born. What a wonderful moment. And then I got back in the car to go home, and this verse came to me. There's a time to be born, and there's a time to die. Such is life. And God appoints the time. Then we read here, not only is a time to be born and a time to die, but we read here there's a time to plant and a time to pluck what is planted. Israel was an agrarian culture. My first church was in a country area, half made up by farmers. And there were certain times in the year where just, you know, the numbers in the congregation would go up and down because it was either seed time or it was harvest. And we could spiritualize that If you look at Isaiah 5 verses 1 and 5, God says to Israel, I planted you and I can pluck you depending on your obedience. Paul doesn't even, speaking of the work of evangelism in 1 Corinthians 3 verses 5 through 9, reminds us somebody sows, somebody waters, but it's God that gives the increase. There's a time to plant, there's a time to pluck. We need to be part of that process.
1: 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I'm Wayne Shepherd. 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That's coming up Tuesday on Know the Truth. Today's program was produced and sponsored by Know the Truth Incorporated. Jesus said, "You shall know the truth, and the truth shall make you free."

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1: Now, how does the Word of God bring restoration in David's life when it comes to him through the prophet Nathan? After months of silence, David confesses. And the wonderful thing is that this confession is the beginning of repentance and restoration, repentance that is laid out so powerfully in Psalm 51 that David wrote in the light of this experience when he came to this confession before God. You know, Saul said, "I have sinned," and then just carried on disobeying the Lord. It's possible to admit that you went wrong and just carry on in the very path that you just admitted was wrong. Judas said, "I have sinned," and then despaired of ever being forgiven. It's possible to confess that you have sinned and then just give yourself over to despair. Neither of these things ever lead to transformation. But David said, "I have sinned," and it was the beginning of repentance and a transformation in David's life. His life was opened up by the Word of God when nothing else had reached him. Time didn't bring him to repentance. Months had passed. Conscience didn't bring him to repentance. He'd been able to suppress all of that. Even misery didn't bring him to repentance. He just lived with the misery day after day, week after week, and month after month. But the Word of God broke through in his life when nothing else could. Friends, never underestimate the power of God's Word to change a person's life. The power of God's Word to change your life. The power of God's Word to change the life of someone you are praying for. "My word," says the Lord, "shall not return to me empty. It shall succeed in the thing for which I sent it." The Word of God can bring change in a person's life when nothing else will.
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5: "What must I do to be saved?" he asks. And Paul says, "Believe on the Lord Jesus Christ and you shall be saved." Why do we complicate this message? It's so simple. Believe on the Lord Jesus Christ and you will be saved. That's it. That's our message.

people come to Christ instantly as soon as they hear the gospel. It's the miracle of a moment. Others resist that decision for decades until one day they realize their need for Christ. Sometimes it's a crisis or tragedy that brings them to that point. Other times it's as though their eyes suddenly open. Today on A New Beginning, Pastor Greg Laurie shows us the miraculous conversion of a certain Philippian jailer, a conversion that would sweep through his entire family.

0: and turn to Acts chapter 16. And the title of my message is, How to Look Up When Things Look Down. Now, what we're reading about here in the book of Acts is the second missionary journey of the Apostle Paul. And Paul now has a new wingman, and his name is Silas. So now they're headed to a place called Philippi. So he arrives with Silas, and there's this lady there, and her name is Lydia. Lydia was a very affluent woman. It says that she sold purple garments. So back in this day, treating expensive cloth with expensive purple dye would be what we would call a designer gown, a designer shirt. So this is a woman who was very affluent, very well off, and this is the first convert of this second missionary journey. So here's the devil now with his counterattack. Acts 16, verse 16. As we went to prayer, a certain slave girl possessed with the spirit of divination, who brought her masters much profit, started following us. So this demon-possessed woman now starts following the apostles. She was shouting, these men are servants of the Most High and have come to tell you how to be saved. Actually, this word she said could be translated, she shrieked. So here's Paul and Silas walking along through Philippi. She's behind him screaming out, they're servants of the Most High God. They're going, oh, this woman's really getting on my nerves. And it's interesting because in the original language, it says she had the spirit of Python. And what that means is there was a myth that the python snake guarded the temple of Apollo. And so there was this weird demonic thing. And so Paul cast the demon out. Well, now the people who were controlling this woman, effectively trafficking her, pimping her out, if you will, and making a lot of money off of her, were outraged because this witchy woman was their source of income. So when they exorcised the demon, they also exorcised the income for her master. So now they're angry. Acts 16, verse 20, though, they go and try to whip up the people, and the whole city is in an uproar because of these Jews, they shouted. They're teaching the people to do things against Roman customs. A mob quickly formed against Paul and Silas, and the city officials ordered them stripped and beat them with wooden rods. We'll stop there. So now these accusers put Paul and Silas up on trumped up charges. Sounds like they're anti-Semitic. These Jews have come into our city. They're not Romans like us. We're obviously superior, they're saying. And these Jews have whipped the people up and have done these horrible things. So now Paul and Silas are beaten. And now they're sent to prison. So we pick up in Acts 16, verse 23, what happened after that? They were severely beaten. Then they were thrown into prison, and the jailer was ordered to make sure they didn't escape. So he took no chances and put them into the inner dungeon and clapped their feet in the stocks. Around midnight, Paul and Silas were praying and singing hymns to God, and the other prisoners were listening. Verse 26, suddenly there was a great earthquake, and the prison was shaken at its foundations, and the doors flew open, and the chains of every prisoner fell off. The jailer woke up to see the prison doors open. He assumed the prisoners had escaped, and he drew his sword to kill himself. Paul shouted to him, "Don't do it! We're all here." Trembling with fear, the jailer called for lights and ran to the dungeon and fell down before Paul and Silas, and he brought them out and asked, "Sirs, what must I do to be saved?" They replied, "Believe on the Lord Jesus Christ, and you will be saved along with your entire household." Then they shared the word of the Lord with him and all who lived in his household. The same hour the jailer washed their wounds, he and everyone in his household were immediately baptized, and he brought them into his house and set a meal before them. He and his entire household rejoiced because they all believed in God. Wow. Isn't that one of the greatest stories in the Bible? So Paul starts out as a prisoner and ends up leading the jailer to Christ. Another heart is opened, and now another house is opened. I love how his whole home was impacted. A lot of times the way that Jesus comes into a family is through one person. One person believes. They become a Christian. And now this kind of upsets the family. Jesus said, "Do you think that I've come to bring peace to the earth? No, I tell you, division. A mother will be divided against her daughter, a father against his son. Your enemies will be those of your own household." We read that and say, "What? I thought Jesus came to bring peace." He did, and he does. But sometimes before that peace, there's a division. Let me illustrate it because many of you have lived this. So you become a Christian, and at Thanksgiving, maybe there was a lot of drinking and a lot of partying and a lot of whatever. That was my life before. But now you're a Christian, and you say, "You know, I'd like to pray when it's time to eat, say grace." You've never said grace in your family before. And okay, whatever. Let's pray. And you pray your prayer. And a lot of people don't like it one bit. But then one other family member comes to Christ. Then another one comes to Christ. So there's division at first, resentment. But now they're coming to Jesus one by one. And before you know it, it's a Christian family. I've seen it happen so many times, passed on from generation to generation.
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0: You know, I've heard people describe a trip to Israel as seeing the Bible actually come to life. Hey, everybody, Greg Laurie. And I've been to Israel many times, and I've led a lot of tours, and I have to say that's absolutely true. Listen, when you're walking on the same stones that Jesus himself walked on, well, that's something that's enriching to your faith. It's not just a travel experience. It actually energizes and enhances your study of the Bible. Think of it this way. It's a vacation with a purpose. And we're going to be taking a tour of Israel April 6 to 15, 2027. 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
1: 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Well, we're in Acts 16 today, as Pastor Greg presents his message, How to Look Up When Things Look Down.
0: So look at all of the people that Paul and Silas reach in this chapter. The up and the outer, a lady named Lydia. The down and the outer, the demon-possessed woman. The soldier somewhere in the middle. So Lydia, the designer, the former snake girl, and a jailer. All these people come to faith. The rich and the poor, the slave and the free, the man and the woman, all one in Christ and ready to rock their world. And they became the nucleus of the church of Philippi that Paul wrote an epistle to, known as Philippians, right? Now let me come back and consider the question of the jailer. What must I do to be saved? What must I do to be saved, he asks. And Paul says, believe on the Lord Jesus Christ and you shall be saved. Why do we complicate this message? This is the Apostle Paul, a very credible source that we can look to on how to share the gospel. As I said earlier, people can get so tied up into a theological pretzel as they're trying to articulate the gospel, no one can understand it. I don't even think the person describing it understands it. It's so simple. Believe on the Lord Jesus Christ and you will be saved. That's it. That's our message. But we have to define it. What does it mean to believe in the Lord Jesus Christ? Is a mere intellectual assent to the facts that a man named Jesus came to this world, died on a cross, and even rose from the dead? It includes that, but there's much more. Because the Bible says the demons believe and tremble. Going back to Python Girl. What was she saying? These men are servants of the Most High God. Was that technically true? Actually, it was. It's just the way she said it. And that she was possessed by a demon. Even the demons believe and tremble, you see. So some people will say, I believe in Jesus, therefore I'm saved. Well, do you believe in the way the Bible tells you to believe? Jesus said, for God so loved the world, he gave his only begotten son, and whosoever believes in him should not perish, but have everlasting life. By implication, believing means to take hold of one thing and let go of another. Or to put it another way, it's to believe in and repent of. See, you have to repent of your sins. On the day of Pentecost, Peter said, they said, what shall we do? They wanted to believe. He says, repent and be converted. And times of refreshment will come from the presence of the Lord. To repent means to turn from known sin. Now, honestly, you may not know all the stuff you're doing is sin yet, so you repent of what you know to repent of. And as you get to know the Lord better, you repent of more things because you realize there's a lot of things that aren't right. But the point is believing means to trust in, to cling to, and rely on. It's to put your full weight on something. I'm putting my full weight of 160 pounds. Wait, what are you laughing? Why are you laughing? That's my left leg, okay? So I'm putting my full weight on this platform. I'm expecting it to hold me. And you put your full weight in Christ, as I pointed out earlier. It's not Christ plus good works, Christ plus baptism, Christ plus X, Y, or Z. It's Jesus and Jesus alone. I believe in him. That's what it means. You say, well, saved, that's kind of a weird word. I don't think it's weird at all. Isn't it the perfect word? I mean, if someone was in a burning building and a courageous firefighter rushed in and brought them out, if you read about it later, it would probably say a person was saved. If someone was drowning out in the ocean, caught in a riptide, and a lifeguard swam out to save them, that's the word we used. They save them. And this is what God does. He saves us. You say, saves us from what? He saves us, for starters, from future judgment. Romans 5:9 says, since we've been made right in God's sight by the blood of Christ, he will save us from God's judgment. How will I be saved? The Bible says, whoever will call upon the name of the Lord will be saved. And that's what we need to do. We call on his name. You know, sometimes you hear people say, well, I tried Christianity. I tried Jesus Christ. It didn't work for me. Well, I immediately dismiss your statement because I know you didn't try Jesus. First of all, he's not a product. Okay, so what's a return policy on this? I'll be honest with you. I like to play around with gadgets, okay? So I'll order something online, but first thing I do, return policy. Can I return this? Is there a restocking fee? Okay, good. Because I want to see this in real life, and I want to see if I like it. Look at it, I don't like it. Or, hey, I do like it, whatever. So people come to Jesus, all right, what's the return policy? It's not working. I tried it for a whole week. Jesus Christ is not a product. If it didn't work, it's because you failed, not because he failed, because he's not an it, he's a him, and he'll change you. I'd be like a person saying, yeah, I tried the whole medicine thing. It didn't work for me. I'm still sick. Wait, what happened? Well, you went down to the doctor. He did a diagnosis of your problem, said you need to take this medication twice a day until the bottle's done. And I think you'll be better. So you go down, you get your prescription filled, and you never open it, never do anything the doctor said. You get sicker. Yeah, I tried medicine. It didn't work for me. No, you didn't follow the doctor's directions. Or I tried the whole health club thing. I did the whole gym membership. You joined a gym? Yes, I did. Did you ever go to the gym? Oh, yeah. What did you do? Stood around and talked. Then went for donuts afterwards. Okay, that's you. That's on you. Don't say you tried the gym and it didn't work. You didn't do what you were supposed to do. So if you really believe in Jesus and you start following Jesus and you repent of your sins and you start reading the Bible and you get involved in the church and you develop a prayer life, your life is going to change. I'm just telling you right now, that's guaranteed. Don't worry about the return policy. You won't want to return anything. Yeah, so believe in the Lord Jesus Christ and you'll be saved. So let me close with that. Maybe there's somebody here and there are people here. It's just weird things preachers say. Maybe there's somebody here. Well, aren't you talking to people? Yes, but I say this. Somebody here. But there probably is someone here who says, I'm here at church. I like it here. I don't fully understand all of this. I do want to change, but I don't know that I'm saved. I mean, I don't have the guaranteed assurance that I'm going to go to heaven. Well, let's clear that up. Because I'm telling you, you can walk out of here today knowing beyond the shadow of a doubt, your sin is forgiven and you're going to heaven one day. What does Jesus say? He says, for God so loved the world, he gave his only begotten son. Whosoever believes in him should not perish, but have everlasting life. Believe in him. And how do you do that? What did the jailer do? He just believed right there. I believe. And all right, let's go for it. Let's baptize you guys. This is amazing. How long did that take him to do? It doesn't say in a month passed. No, it was immediate. And that's how quickly God will save you and forgive you of your sin. Let me give you an opportunity in closing to get right with God and be saved and know that you'll go to heaven one day and be ready for the Lord's return. Let's make sure you're right with God. Let's pray. Father, I pray for any person here now. If they don't know you, I pray at this very moment, your Holy Spirit will work in their hearts and bring those that are not saved to you to be saved, to be forgiven, to be made right with God. In Jesus' name I pray.

0: 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And in it, you point out how the Bible gives us a biblical worldview.
1: Yeah.
0: What does that actually look like in everyday life?
1: Yeah, well, a biblical worldview is learning to think biblically, not emotionally. And, you know, every day we are bombarded with all kinds of information. It starts with your phone, scrolling through X or other social media platforms. You're absorbing information, a lot of it not helpful, some of it even potentially hurtful. Then there's the television. Then there's just a stream of things that you hear and are exposed to each and every day. So Romans 12 sums it up as follows. It says, Paul speaking, I urge you, therefore, brothers, to present yourselves to God as a living sacrifice, holy and acceptable. Don't be conformed to this world, but be transformed by the renewing of your mind, that you might know what is the good and perfect will of God. So two things Paul tells us is, well, three really. First, present yourself to God. Present your mind to God, present your life to God, present your day to God. Number two, don't be conformed to this world's way of thinking. As one translation puts it, don't let this world squeeze you into its mold. What should I do instead? Be transformed by your study of the Word of God. Don't be conformed to this world. Be transformed by the renewing of your mind. How do you renew your mind? Fill it with the Bible. That's the best thing you can do. So I talk about this and a whole lot more in a new book that I've written titled, What Every Growing Christian Needs to Know. Let me help you get your mind set on the right track so you can learn to think and then act biblically. The title of the book I want to send you is, What Every Growing Christian Needs to Know.
0: 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Or go online to harvest.org. And then, Pastor Greg, just before we go, would you mind praying with the person listening who wants to make a change today in their relationship with the Lord?
1: I'd be happy to, Dave. You know, as you've been listening to this today, maybe you've heard another voice. By that I mean, yeah, you heard me say a few things, but you heard God's voice speak to you deep in the recesses of your heart. And it suddenly dawned on you, this is what I need. Or to state it more accurately, this is who I need. I need Jesus, and I want Jesus, but maybe you don't know how to make that connection. Let me help you. God is only a prayer away. He stands at the door of your heart, and he knocks, and Jesus says, if you'll hear his voice and open the door, he'll come in. Let me help you open the door, so to speak, of your heart as you invite Jesus to be your Savior and Lord. So here's what I would like you to do. I'd like you to stop what you're doing, and I want you to pray a prayer after me. I'll lead you in this prayer. And as you pray it, God will hear you. Pray this after me right now if you want Jesus Christ to come into your life. Lord Jesus, I know I am a sinner, and I am sorry for my sin, and I need your forgiveness right now. Would you come into my heart, my life, as Savior, as God, as friend? I choose to follow you from this moment forward. Thank you for calling me and accepting me and forgiving me. In Jesus' name I pray. Amen.
2: I know that was a relatively short prayer. Maybe you felt something as you prayed it. Maybe you felt nothing. That doesn't really matter, because God's word says, these things we write to you that believe on the name of the Son of God, that you may know that you have eternal life. It doesn't say, so you may think you have it, or you may hope you have it if God's in a good mood. No, that you can know it. And I want you to know, if you pray that prayer and mean it, Jesus Christ, the Son of God, has come into your life. So congratulations. You're now a Christian. Now continue to follow the Lord.
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3: 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I'm Bill Bumpus. 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
4: You know, Jesus, when he walked this earth, liked to spend a lot of time by the Sea of Galilee. In fact, some of his greatest teachings came right by the shore. Here's one of them. After Jesus had been crucified and had risen from the dead, the disciples went out fishing. As usual, they caught nothing. And they heard a voice from the shore saying, "Boys, did you catch anything?" Thinking it was just some guy probably buying fish for the local market, they didn't know what to say or how to react. It was then that John the Apostle recognized that this was the Lord calling them. And he said, "It's the Lord." Peter was so excited, he jumped out of the boat and swam to shore. And as they come to the shore, there is Jesus, who has died on the cross and has risen from the dead, and he has a little fire going. And he says, "Bring some of the fish that you caught." They bring the fish over and he prepares it and he feeds them. Man, I wish I could have seen that. I bet Jesus was a good cook. What do you think? And then as they sat around the fire for a while, Jesus turned to Simon Peter and said, "Simon, son of Jonas, do you love me?" Wonder if Peter had like a deja vu moment, like, okay, when was the last time I was around a fire? Oh yeah, it's when I was denying Jesus in the courtyard of Caiaphas. He says, "Lord, yes, you know that I love you." Jesus says, "Feed my sheep." But it's interesting to consider the different words that were used for love in that conversation. In effect, Jesus is saying, "Peter, do you love me?" And Peter said, "Well, Lord, I like you a lot." See, Peter wasn't ready to commit himself to a full love because he had failed so miserably. But Jesus was giving to Peter a second chance. And I have a question for you. Do you love the Lord? Maybe you would say, "Well, I like him. I think well of Jesus. I admire Jesus." But God wants you to know him. And you know what? To know him is to love him. And the more you get to know Jesus Christ, the more your love for him will grow, and the more you will want to please him and follow him. So I would encourage all of you and say that there are second chances to any person who has failed, a person like you, a person like me. And just as Jesus called people by the Sea of Galilee 2,000 years ago, he's calling you right now.
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1: Have you ever had a clear opportunity to talk about Jesus, but got too nervous or scared in the moment to follow through? Well, let me tell you, we've all been there. I certainly have. Well, stay with me as we learn some easy steps to boldly talk about Jesus to others, even those who totally disagree with where you're coming from.
0: 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Today we're hearing from guest teacher Aaron Pierce, who leads a mission called Steiger International, spending his life building bridges with people who've never set foot in a church. Today he reveals what it actually looks like to introduce someone to the person of Jesus. Aaron reminds us that the moment we commit to sharing his story, we should expect a little resistance. And that resistance can actually be a sign we're doing something worthwhile. Well, now here's Aaron Pierce with today's message titled, Connecting Their Story to the Gospel.
2: Last session, we talked about how to bridge the gap from friendship to the gospel by having spiritual conversations. And this session, we're going to be talking about how do we introduce Jesus and the message of the cross to non-religious people and then start a discipleship relationship. The first point in all of this is that we need to remember that our only hope for this world is Jesus and the message of the cross. Like, there are no other answers to the pain and suffering and brokenness of this world than Jesus and the message of the cross. We always need to remember that, because while our goal is to connect with people relationally and build authentic relationships, and while our goal is to challenge the assumptions that stand in the way of the message of the cross, ultimately the goal is that we introduce them to Jesus and the message of the cross, because that is the only hope for this world. That is ultimately what people need to hear. Now, here's the thing. When you commit to making your life about the message of the cross, you better expect some spiritual opposition, because there is nothing that the enemy hates more than when we begin to commit our lives to communicating the message of the cross. There is nothing the enemy hates more. And so as you commit to this and as you begin to take steps in this direction, you better expect all sorts of lies from the enemy. There's going to be lies like, who do you think you are? You're a fraud. You're a hypocrite. You're not adequate. They're not going to listen to you. Why even bother? All these lies that begin to flood your brain that make you go, you know what? Maybe I shouldn't do this. You know, or the distractions of this world will begin to glimmer a little brighter. And you're like, I guess I want to watch that Netflix show instead of developing a relationship with someone who will I don't particularly, you know, agree with on a lot of topics, right? And so you got to recognize that the enemy is going to do everything in his power to try to stop you from communicating the message of the cross. So the first thing is recognizing that is going to be the case. And then the key, you know, when it comes to spiritual opposition, we stand on the truth, right? Jesus modeled this in the desert. He stood on the word of God and he confronted lies with biblical truth. Right? So we need to know the biblical truth. We need to stand on the truth. And then we also need to make sure we're not doing this alone, right? I said this before, but this is not just an individual sport. This is a team sport. And so we want to commit to do this with others that are going to hold our arms up in the battle. And so I'm doing this with the community of people together. And then the last thing is just to not give up and to persevere. So much of success in ministry is just not giving up, showing up, persevering, and not giving up. And so again, as we commit, as we recognize, as we remember that the only hope for this world is Jesus and the message of the cross, we should expect spiritual opposition. And frankly, that is a sign that you're probably doing something that matters. Like, if you have no spiritual opposition, you should question what you're doing. And this is what's going to happen when it's about communicating the message across, which is more than just meeting physical needs. It's more than just, you know, being a friend to someone. It's actually introducing them to the answer for the sin problem that they have. And so that's the key thing to remember. Now, the context here is that God has opened our eyes to the problem. We're aware of the fact that we are in a post-Christian context, right? He's opened our eyes, and we have rearranged our lives to develop friendships with secular people, with people that wouldn't walk into a church. And we have begun to engage in good spiritual conversations. You've done all of this good work. Now you got to jump off the cliff. And now how do we do it? How do we do it? So the first principle, rely on the Holy Spirit, not scripts or tracts. It's better to rely on the Holy Spirit to guide you in a natural conversation than using a script or tract. Part of that is cultural. We live in a time when we are very skeptical of what people are trying to sell us. And so the script vibe just feels that way. It also feels far less natural relationally, because it's more about me getting my script out than it is about me just having a conversation with you about something that matters to me. It's about being led by the Spirit and doing this. But as I engage in this conversation and he's discerning and leading me, I might go a path that I didn't anticipate going on. But if I have a formula and a script I follow, then there's no deviating from that. So it's a different mentality. And so that's why we need to wait for the right opportunity, be listening and responding to the promptings of the Holy Spirit. So that's the first key principle. The second that relates to this is that people need to experience the power and presence of God. You know, especially in a post-Christian culture where people think they know who Jesus is, or they have some idea of what the gospel message is about, but it's become white noise to them at best. You know, it's become something that triggers a sense of hostility at worst. You know, the gospel is not just about a transfer of information. It's about a supernatural revelation of God. That when I communicate the gospel message, that people sense God revealing himself through those words, that there is a power and an authority and a sense of presence of God that goes beyond the intellectual arguments that I've had or the misconceptions about who I am. Because in the end, we're not just trying to transfer information, right? We're trying to introduce them to the real living God. And so that's why we need to rely on that and recognize that we need to ask the Holy Spirit for boldness and courage. One of the signs that you're filled with the Spirit is that you are bold and courageous. You look at that through the book of Acts. That was a key sign that the Spirit was moving and that there is authority and power in my words. I've experienced this in multitudes of ways in which there are times when I communicate and my words fall flat. And then at other times when I communicate the same words, but God's presence, his authority is on those words and it resonates, it connects. And that's because we need the Holy Spirit to be moving. So we need to be praying. None of this can be done in the natural. Right? Throughout all this training, we're talking about none of this can be done in the natural. And so we need to be praying.

0: that. And so it kind of gives you the freedom when you're engaging a secular person that your goal is not to worry about their behavior, not to worry about, you know, the lifestyle that they live or the political view that they may or may not have. Your job is to introduce them to the person of Jesus. And then when they meet Jesus, all that stuff begins to take shape. So who is Jesus? As you're having these conversations now, what did they think? Who is it accurate? And often what we need to do is we need to begin to reframe Jesus in people's minds. Christianity has become synonymous with the political party, right? For valid or invalid reasons. In some circles, Christianity has unfairly been associated with racism and misogyny and bigotry and the tool of the rich and the elitist. Like, this is a view that some people have. Many also point to like the horrible things that were done in the name of Christianity throughout history. And they say that, you know, that's proof that it's a destructive, negative thing. You know, as we're confronted by these misconceptions and these misrepresentations of Jesus, we have to patiently reframe him. So that all that baggage, we talked about this in the last session, all that religious baggage that they bring to the table gets removed. And because the reality is that Jesus does not fit into the stereotype that so many people have of him. In fact, the Jesus that they reject, I reject also, because it's not the real Jesus. Jesus in his time was radical. He subverted the cultural and political norms of his day. He was homeless, worked with a group of uneducated working class folks, spent time with the diseased and the undesirables, defied racial and gender boundaries, healed the sick, fed the hungry. This is Jesus. And this is not the picture that many people have of Jesus. It was the religious people of his day that hated him, the people with power.
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0: And while it's true, and we should acknowledge openly that horrible things have been done in the name of Jesus, they are not an accurate reflection of who Jesus is and what his teaching is, right? And so we can challenge that. In fact, over the last two millennia, true Christianity has been a catalyst for incredible gospel-fueled revolutionary change. I mean, unbelievable things. Christianity, a group of powerless people, upended the Roman Empire and the sexual ethic of the Roman Empire, which was crazy. And they completely upended that. It was Christians that introduced orphanages and hospitals and universities and fueled the abolitionist movements. Christianity has done so much to transform the culture and the framework in which we view the world today. If you really want to go deeper into that, I really recommend a book called Dominion by Tom Holland. He's a British author, but it's a brilliant and long, but really good book called Dominion. And he's not actually a Christian, but he talks about how incredibly influential Christianity has been in shaping the worldview of the West and everything that I basically described. So I'd really encourage you to read that book just as it relates to this idea of reframing Jesus, reframing the impact of who Jesus is. And so one of the ways, as you're challenging and reframing Jesus, one of the ways that you can do this is invite people to do a Bible study with you. What you find is a lot of people have heard about Jesus and heard about the Bible, but very few people have actually read it and studied it. And so a really cool way, as you've developed the friendship, you've had the spiritual conversations, you're introducing Jesus, to say, why don't you find out for yourself? Right? And then just pick a book of one of the Gospels and begin to read it together. And you're reading it in the same way that we talked about how to do the spiritual conversations, not as a, I'm here to teach you. No, just open it up, read it, talk about it, and create that environment where it's okay to ask questions, to doubt, maybe they'll say something offensive and that's okay. But what's amazing is when you begin to expose people firsthand to who Jesus is in the Word, it completely reframes him in a way that they had never understood before. And so that is a real

0: really awesome way that you can take a next step with someone. So next thing after introducing the person of Jesus is we need to recognize no cross, no power. The message of the cross, the death and resurrection of Jesus, what he did on the cross for us is where the power of God lies. You know, but the tension is that the message of the cross is both foolishness and the power of God. 1 Corinthians 1:18 says, for the message of the cross is foolishness to those who are perishing, but to us who are being saved, it is the power of God. And I think what's really good about that, that tension, is it forces us to depend on the power of the Holy Spirit, right? Because in my natural words, the cross is foolish, but with God's power, with his authority, it carries his power. Right, so I can't communicate the message of the cross just with brilliant intellect. I need God's power. And so it reminds us of that, and it forces us to depend on the power of the Spirit. And it reminds us that it's not about our wisdom or eloquence, right? In 1 Corinthians 2:4, my message and my preaching were not with wise and persuasive words, but with a demonstration of the Spirit's power. And I think that that's what we need today in our culture more than ever. If we omit the message of the cross, we omit the power of God. Now, in all of this, we're depending on the Holy Spirit. We're communicating the message, but that doesn't mean we don't want to do it in a contextual way, in a way that connects. How do I communicate Jesus and the message of the cross that will connect with people I'm talking to? Goes back to understanding what are the false assumptions that they have about it? How do I challenge those? How do I remove those things so they can really see who Jesus is? And the thing about contextualization is it's not about popularity or compromise. It's not about being loved. It's about clarity, right? When I communicate in a relevant way, in a contextual way, then I'm understood. And as we know from reading the Bible, reading the book of Acts, that doesn't mean you're going to be loved. I mean, Paul experienced riots. Jesus was crucified. You know, the message is not always going to be loved, but it's going to be understood. And that's what we want, because there's nothing worse than communicating, but no one's reacting because they don't even get it. Like, what's the use in that? And so that's why we want to contextualize the gospel, and we want to avoid using Christian language that is weird and foreign and strange to a secular culture, because Jesus used words and imagery that was very relevant to his time. When he spoke of, you know, fishing and, you know, sheep and things of that nature, it was because that was the context and the people he was talking to. But if I go to Minneapolis and I talk about Jesus being the good shepherd, people might conceptually kind of understand, but there's not a lot of sheep running around in Minneapolis, right? It's not a powerful imagery that connects to their context. Political activism of our day is actually a very powerful language you can draw on. Using your life for something that matters, for sacrificing my needs for the sake of others. Often we're using good biblical language that isn't connecting at the heart. And so we're not applying the principle that Jesus was showing us when he used that kind of language. One key principle about this that can get a little challenging for us as we think about being, you know, faithful to the Bible is that we want to use the Bible as an argumentative authority. And frankly, a lot of our gospel scripts are based on scripture that we share as if that is going to say, okay, because the Bible says it, therefore, right? And we kind of have that kind of language. And the reality is we have to understand that for a lot of secular people, the Bible is not an authority. Many of them question it. They question, you know, how it came to be and also what it says. That doesn't mean the Bible isn't true, and it is, and we'll talk about that. But I can't assume that when I use scripture, somehow that's an argumentative proof. It's not. And so part of that is we need to understand how culture sees the Bible. So take a look at these guys.
1: So when they say the word Bible, what does it mean to you? What comes to your mind?
2: I don't know. It's something that I feel like gets talked about a lot and people reference it a lot without reading it.
3: When I think of Bible, I think there's a lot of things that are really outdated now in the Bible. So I think I tend to have more of a negative view that way just because of the way they like talk about slavery or like gays or women in the Bible. Like, I think a lot of it's pretty outdated and doesn't really apply now, but...
4: So I'm not Christian, so I come from a different place anyway, but like it's an interesting work of fiction that sort of, like, it has moral messages and, like, it teaches stuff, like, how you should live your life. But that's all it is. It's just, like, so it's a moral base that you could build your life around. And for some people, that's good. But, like, it's not something to be taken literally, right?
0: Stop there. Good communication is about knowing people's assumptions. And so if I'm talking to someone that takes the Bible seriously, then I can use it as an authority. But if I'm talking to someone who doesn't, I can't. And so here's the challenge or the principle, the way to go after it, is that we can leverage the truth of the Bible that is experientially verifiable, right? So we can even say, hey, the Bible says this, but we can connect that to something that they experientially feel to be true. And so often that means using scripture in a different way. So I'm going to show you a video. This is another one of our Is There More Spiritual Conversations videos in which we basically begin to draw on scripture, but not doing it in an authoritative way, but in an experientially verifiable way. So take a look to give you the example I'm talking about.
5: It seems like the most self-destructive, suicidal people in our culture are celebrities.
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7: The death of Robin Williams.
5: For all the stuff we chase, the things we consume, does anyone actually get to the point where they finally have enough? It seems cruel to have a hunger this world cannot satisfy, but maybe this is trying to tell us something. Thousands of years ago, there was a king named Solomon. He was the richest, most powerful person in the world. No one's life compared with his. And yet when it was all said and done, he said this: I have seen all things that are done under the sun. All of them are meaningless, chasing after the wind. Maybe that's our problem. We are stuck looking under the sun. Could it be that we aren't finding satisfaction in this world because we were made for more? Our science teachers tell us that we are the result of the Big Bang and evolution. We live in a purely material world, and all of us one day will be gone. But what if that's not true? Consider whether God made you and I, and everything around us, and that our deepest desires are satisfied only by knowing Him. Now, I can't tell you what to believe, but from what I've seen, until we look beyond the sun, we are left with what's under it. And like Solomon, sooner or later, we'll realize that no matter what we get, it will never be enough.
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9: Thanks, Dave. Hey, great series, Aaron. This has been, so fun for me to have you share with the Living on the Edge audience. But as we wrap up today's program, I want you to take a minute and I want you to unpack an idea that you talked about. You said this: no cross, no power. Would you take just a minute and explain what is this power you're talking about and why is that so important?
0: Yeah, thanks, Chip. This concept of a no cross, no power is so important because we need to understand that communicating Jesus and the cross, communicating the gospel, is not simply a transfer of information. It's a supernatural revelation of God. Paul said in 1 Corinthians 2:1-5 that he preached Christ and him crucified so that people would not be convinced by human wisdom, but by God's power. And that's what people need today. That's what this younger generation needs today. They need to experience the power and presence of God. And the power of God is in the message of the cross. Now, there's a tension, right? Because Scripture says that the message of the cross is both foolishness and the power of God. And I think this is really important because it forces us to depend on the power of the Holy Spirit, that we can't make the gospel cool enough. We need God's power. We can't rely on our wisdom and eloquence, right? 1 Corinthians 2:4 says that my message and my preaching were not with wise and persuasive words, but with the demonstration of the Spirit's power. But if we omit the cross, if we try to water it down or make it more palatable or just kind of an easy God loves you kind of message, the fact that we are sinners that require Jesus to die on the cross to pay the punishment for our sins, but that he rose again, if we take that message out, we take out the power that has the ability to transform lives. And so we need to courageously jump off the cliff and share the cross because there's power in the message of the cross.
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11: Are you loyal to your spouse? Are you loyal to Christ? Do you know Christ? Loyal to your family? Loyal in serving the Lord, loyal to the church of God. We can never do this in our own strength. Psalm 127, unless the Lord builds a house, they labor in vain who build it. Any of us who are married, any of us who are trying to raise children, know we need the Lord's help. We need to get on our knees and cry out to God to help us. That I would be a husband who loves my wife. That you would be a father who is teaching your children. That you would be a wife who is encouraging and partnering your husband. That your children are raised not in a perfect home, but a home where Jesus Christ is honored. In the Genesis account, the goodness of God is emphasized. As God creates, it is said, it is good, it is good, it is good, but it's not good for the man to be alone. And the more we are loyal and loving to our spouse, the greater your joy. If you're married, stop being so much on your own. Learn to develop a deep partnership, a godly partnership with your wife. True joy is not found in your possessions. True joy is not found in your career. True joy is not found in pleasing yourself. It's found in a true relationship with God through our Lord Jesus Christ. And when God gives you a husband, a wife, the joy of that relationship will increase in direct proportion to how much you enjoy the Lord.
12: Gold is the best investment.
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15: All of those sound like pretty solid plans, but if you're a follower of Jesus Christ, you have an even more important commodity in which to invest. Here's Billy Graham.
16: Time is the capital we've been given by God to invest wisely. So the question is, where do we invest it? God calls us to invest our time capital, our very lives, primarily in people, not in projects or possessions. You can't count your days, but you can make your days count. You can invest whatever time is yours for a high yield return in the lives of people whom you introduce to Christ. That's one of your jobs.
15: We have some resources that can help you with that job at our website, findpeacewithgod.net. 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From the Billy Graham Evangelistic Association and The Well, the voice of life.
17: May the Lord bless you and keep you. 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
18: The Bible says that we should all be looking out for each other. 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
1: The Bible teaches that if you're going to receive eternal life, you can't earn it. That's what grace is all about. That if you're going to go to heaven, you can't do enough good things to get there. If you're going to be a Christian, you're a Christian solely on the work of Christ, and it has nothing to do with your good deeds. Now, back to Hebrews chapter 12. Verse number 14 now becomes jarring against the backdrop of grace. Because in our minds, if our salvation has nothing to do with our good works, what's this statement all about? That we got to make every effort to live in peace with all men and to be holy, because without holiness, no one will see the Lord. I don't understand. I thought I get to see the Lord, and it has nothing to do with my good deeds. You're absolutely right. Real grace, here's the truth, real grace fights sin, okay? If you have embraced real biblical grace, okay, then your life will, by necessity, it will fight sin. That's why our fight against sin is required and non-optional, because you cannot be a Christian and have real grace in your life without that grace moving us to fight sin. The reality of the Bible is simply this. If you are saved by the grace of God, that grace of God is going to drive you to become holy. And if your life is not becoming more holy, then you are not justified. Therefore, the writer of Hebrews can say, without holiness, no one will see the Lord. And that's not imputed holiness. That's the practice of holiness. Well, I thought we didn't earn our salvation by our good deeds. We don't. See? But if we have been given the grace of God, it transforms our life, and He produces in us people that are eager to do what is good. And that's not something that's an option for the Christian. You can do all you want to talk around that or say, well, I want to judge people like that. Well, Jesus taught us to do this. Matthew 7:16. He says, here it is, you've heard this before, by their fruits you will recognize them, right? You'll know them by their fruits. And the point is, you should be able to tell. Christians will have changed lives and changing lives. There ought to be, as the writer of Hebrews says, an extreme effort. Make every effort to be holy. Are you making every effort to be holy? If you say no because you're relying on the grace of God, jot this one down. Jude, verse 4. There are people that have crept in among you that turn the grace of God into a license to sin. In other words, they say, well, I'm not trying hard to be holy because whatever, I believe in the grace of God. The Bible calls that out as heresy. Really? Yeah, really. Hebrews chapter 12. Let's go back there for a second. Now, that's the ultimate motivation. Why are we going through the hassle of fighting sin? Well, because it's part and parcel of real Christianity. I got no choice. I don't even have grace in my life if I'm not fighting sin. But he gives us more motivation. He says in verse 15, see to it that no one misses the grace of God. Make sure they all have the grace of God, which will be evidenced by making every effort to be holy. He says, and see to it that no bitter root grows up. And then he describes a problem with sin. When sin is growing in our lives, as opposed to righteousness growing in our lives, here's what it does. It causes trouble and defiles many. Here's another motivation. One of the reasons we fight this thing is because sin unchecked in our lives creates trouble, according to verse 15, and defiles many. There are a lot of consequences to ongoing sin that we ought to fear. Number two, let's jot it down that way. We ought to fear the consequences of ongoing sin. And that means that if sin is growing in my life instead of sanctification or holiness, then what I ought to recognize is that I should be expecting an increase of trouble and defilement. And this is not the discipline. We already dealt with that. God is going to discipline his wayward children. But this is the fact that sin itself, if it's unchecked and growing in our lives, causes trouble. It causes defilement. it hurts the church. The church is hurt. If you don't take care of sin in your life and fight it, and you let it grow in your life, the church will be hurt. Defilement, for instance. That's a word that is sometimes translated, or at least explained and described and defined, as contamination. When one part of the body of Christ is filled with lives that have unchecked sin, whether it's, and let's look at the examples in the passage, bitterness, verse 15, sexual immorality, verse 16, or general godliness of the expedience of Esau, who just did whatever he wanted to do whenever he wanted to do it. When there's bitterness, sexual immorality, and general godlessness in your life, here's the deal. That contaminates the many. It defiles many. You don't sin in a vacuum. You sin in a network of relationships. Not only that, let's think about the trouble it causes for us outside of the church. Okay? Not only does it defile many in the church, it causes defilement outside of the church. In a passage where Nathan confronts David about his sin with Bathsheba, remember that passage in 2 Samuel? Here comes Nathan, and one of the things he says, which is tucked away, unfortunately, in some of the English translations, but some of them make it clear, where he comes and he says, here's one of the reasons God is not happy with what you've done. Here's what he says, is because you have given cause for the Gentiles to blaspheme us, right? In other words, we trash our reputation as God's people. Divorce and sexual immorality. Do you think that hurts the church? Do you think the outsider looks at us and has a jaded view of us if we can't keep our marriages together? Are we perfect? No, we're not perfect. But boy, we're sure working to be more like the perfect one, the perfect Son of God. Let's keep our marriages together, right? Let's not be sexually immoral. Let's stop it with the bitter attitude. Let's stop it with the expedience of wanting what we want when we want it. Let's be self-controlled and godly in the present world, waiting for the blessed hope. That would be a good thing. And let's be distinctive as a community of believers. Fear the consequences of ongoing sin. It hurts the church. It hurts us internally. It contaminates us internally. But contradictions also trash our reputations outside the church. I want to take you to another passage on this one. Can I do that? I got the microphone, so I'm going to do it. 1 Peter chapter 2. 1 Peter 2. This one drives it home. This is a great passage. Because we're already up against it with non-Christians, aren't we? I mean, the world already is looking for a reason to not embrace us or our message, right? They're fighting us in their hearts. They suppress, according to Romans, they suppress the truth in unrighteousness. So it's a high hurdle for us, a steep road. 1 Peter chapter 2, verse number 12. We got to give it a double effort here to keep our reputation intact. Live such good lives among the pagans that though they accuse you of doing wrong, and they're always looking for something, right? They may see your good deeds. They won't find wrong. They'll see good things, and they'll glorify God on the day he visits us. And I don't know if that's in vindication, in that they're lost anyway, but they were godly after all. Or whether it's the fact that our good deeds lead them to repentance. But either way, it's a good thing. And the Bible says, redouble your efforts, live such good lives among these onlookers that even though they accuse you of doing wrong, they'll see your good deeds, and one day they'll change their perspective about you. Look at verse 15. After some specific instructions about how to deal with the government, he says in verse 15, for it is God's will that by doing good, you should silence the ignorant talk of foolish men. And here's the deal. They're all out there telling us we're a bunch of fools and hypocrites and we're no different than the rest of the world. Can we do good? Keep our marriages together? Stop with the bitter attitudes? Stop with the backbiting and the general godlessness so that ultimately we can silence their talk? I'd like that to be silenced. And we hide behind these false perceptions of grace and think we got license to do wrong. We don't. Let's make every effort to be holy. Fear the consequences of ongoing sin. Letter A, the church is hurt. But the worst thing, and we've already touched on this, but let's look at it from a more personal perspective. We'll be surrounded with people like Esau. Esau. I mean, we'll have people in our lives that we sit next to in church, and if there's unchecked sin in their lives, or maybe us, ourselves, we will really be churchgoers that aren't saved. Okay? Letter B, let's put it that way. Here's the real tragedy. Churchgoers that aren't saved. People that sit there listening to these sermons week after week, and they're not even Christians. Does that not take us back to Matthew chapter 7? Dare I have to read that one more time? I mean, he says, depart from me, I never knew you. Oh, but wait a minute. We sat through all that Kentucky Fried Chicken on Thursday nights and listened to endless sermons about end time. Come on, let us in. No, depart from me, I never knew you. You who practice lawlessness. You never got sin in. It wasn't even a battle in your life. You prove that your justification wasn't real because you never made serious efforts at sanctification. James chapter 1, verse 22 says, don't merely listen to the word and so deceive yourself. The problem is that we can sit through church. As I once said in a sermon, the hazards of church are that we get more and more deceived because we know a lot. You know, we figure out, well, I know something about Daniel 9 prophecy, and I can tell you about eschatology, or I know something about the books of the Bible or biblical history, but we're never in our hearts transformed. And the Bible says that's a deceiving place to be. And if this sounds like old hat, I just want to quote Philippians 3:1. I know you've heard me preach on this many times, but as Paul said, it's no trouble for me to do it again and to say it again and to write it again, but it's a safeguard for you. Check yourself to see if you're of the faith. Examine your life. And by the way, look at the text again. It's not just your life you should be concerned with. Back to Hebrews 12. Make every effort to live in peace. Now, we don't see this as clearly in English, but here is a clear second person plural imperative. Y'all, check yourself. Make sure you're working hard to be godly people. Make every effort, all of you. Okay? That seems very individualistic. I know it's to a group, but it hits us in the chest. That's not what happens in the next two verses. Verse 15 starts with a different kind of verb. He doesn't say, you know, check yourself. He says in verse 15, see to it that no one misses the grace of God. It's repeated in our English text in verse 16. And see to it that no one is sexually immoral. Do you see how that takes the pink finger, changes the perspective? It's not just pointing at my chest. It's pointing at me and those around me. And it's saying, hey, You ought to look around you. See to it that no one is sexually immoral. Let's make an uncomfortable sermon even more uncomfortable. Are you ready for this? Okay? Number 3 on your outline. We need to evaluate ourselves. Evaluate yourself and, capital A-N-D, care about other people. And that means that when you see someone who is bitter, when you see someone that is sexually immoral, when you see some professing believer who is generally godless in his decisions, you need to confront them. The word here, and it's even stronger than our English text translated. Some of you are familiar with this word, episkopos. You've heard that one before? Episkopos. The noun, we get the words Episcopal church from that. Episkopos is one of 3 words in the Greek New Testament for the pastor. Episkopos, right? It's translated in the old translations, the bishop. It's translated in our modern translations, the overseer, episkopos. This is one of 2 times that word shows up as a verb, right? And it's not you overseers, it's you should be overseeing, okay? And guess what? It's not addressed to pastors. Because I know what a lot of you are thinking. Isn't that the pastor's job? He sees someone in sin in the church, he can take care of it. Here's the deal. If someone is engaged in sexual immorality in this church right now, you will learn about it before anybody on staff ever hears a whiff of it. And the Bible says that we should all be looking out for each other. Episkopao. We should be looking out. We should be overseeing. We should be seeing to it that those around us, not only ourselves, aren't bitter, 3 examples in our text, aren't sexually immoral, and aren't godless. Whew. I don't want to be the Holy Spirit in somebody's life, you know? I don't want to be the Holy Spirit. I don't want to be the salvation police. I'm not my brother's keeper. Remember what God thought of the last guy that said that, right? That's not a good answer. You are your brother's keeper. You should care about those around you. And when you get a whiff of sexual immorality or bitterness or general godlessness in someone's life, don't just pick up the phone and call the pastors, right? You need to be seeing to it that that's not happening in your circle of influence. Oh, that's going to be tough. They might not like me after that. They might not. But it isn't about being liked. This isn't a passage, you know, how to be popular in your social circles, right? This is a passage about being passionate about God's calling on our lives to be a holy community. And it's time for us to say, I'm going to care enough when I see someone in sin to step out and say, hey, I, I, I, you know, I know that I'm not perfect. I know maybe my life isn't perfect, but I can tell you, I just know that's not what God wants you to be doing. And maybe we can sit down and talk about it. Maybe we can help each other, and maybe I can help you. See to it that no one misses the grace of God. See to it that no one is sexually immoral. See to it that no one is godless. Let me drive this home with one quick passage in Galatians chapter 6. Galatians chapter 6. And I know sometimes we see this word in Galatians 6:1, caught, and we think, oh, that's a scandal. You know, that's a big scandal. Someone's caught in a scandal. That just it means the concept of it's been revealed. You learn about it. Galatians 6:1. Brothers, if someone is caught in a sin, if you see bitterness, if you see a hint of sexual immorality, if you see godlessness, you who are spiritual, and that doesn't mean that you have to be perfect to do this, this just means that you're not trapped in the same thing, right? You who are spiritual should restore him. Do it gently, though. And again, there are some people that really like this point. Oh, great, I get to go and, you know, police other people's lives. If you like this point, it's probably not for you, okay? If you're reluctant about this point, okay, then it is for you. Then God is trying to remind you that when you see someone in a sin, you need to go and you need to restore the person gently, but watch yourselves, because you might be tempted too. So be careful how you engage in this. Carry one another's burdens, and in this way, you fulfill the law of Christ. What's that all about? Here's the deal. We like to think about our Christian life in a very autonomous, individualistic way. I'm just going to worry about myself. I can't care about those people in my small. I mean, I don't know. It's just between them and God. When you hear yourself saying that to yourself, just recognize that isn't the law of Christ. Christ didn't come to please himself. He didn't come to serve himself. The concept of the law of Christ is to care for other people. And when you see someone displaying symptoms of these kinds of sins, we got to get involved, carry their burdens. Watch out, do it gently. Watch yourself, you could be tempted. And you know what, don't we care enough, and I use the word care advisedly, care, don't we care enough to do this? What if the person you're sitting next to right now in church ends up in the lake of fire? Let's think that one through for a sec. Do you care about that, or are you just worried about yourself? You don't want to be the Holy Spirit for anybody else. Just all about you, right? I'll let guides between them and God. Don't you care? Seriously, don't you care if your spouse is really saved? Don't you care if your friend in your small group is really going to heaven? Don't you care about that? Let's care enough to say, I've got to get involved. When I see contradictions, I want to get involved. And I know that's scary for some of us because we don't want anybody pointing out our contradictions. Get over that, right? You can. I don't know what to do there. There's no Christianity that's just for individuals. This is a group deal. You realize that. Paul said the same kind of thing, 2 Corinthians 5. He says, knowing then what it is to fear the Lord, we persuade men. And it started with this verse. We must all appear before the judgment seat of Christ. The person you're sitting next to right now will have to appear before God, the Almighty God, and his judge, Jesus Christ, and have to give an account for his life of all the deeds done in their body, whether good or bad. That's what the Bible says. Do you care enough to try and mitigate the problem of that day for your friend? Let's get involved. Let's help these folks. Evaluate yourself and care about others. See to it that no one misses the grace of God. See to it that no one is sexually immoral. One last passage, Hebrews chapter 4. Here's the problem. I know a lot of people look at this and go, wow, it's that serious? It's that important? I don't think I can do it. It's too hard. Just remember this, you're not on your own. I've got a helper. It's no mistake that in the scriptures, the Holy Spirit is called our Parakletos, our helper. He has not left us to our own devices to try and become sanctified. He's got help for us. Hebrews 4 and verse 11, he's got the same kind of verbiage, make every effort to enter into that rest. The picture here was the promised land. See to it that no one falls by following the example of disobedience of those people in the desert. Don't do that. And then he talks about the word of God. It judges the thoughts and attitudes of our heart. He talks about accountability in verse 13, that we're going to stand before the judgment seat of God, that we'll give an account to him. And then it says in verse 14, hold firmly to the faith that we profess. But verse 15, here's the deal. We got a high priest who sympathizes with us. He sympathizes with our weaknesses. He knows that we're weak. It's not an excuse to indulge in sin, but he's sympathetic. We have one who's been tempted in every way, just as we are, yet without sin. Let us then, here's the most important verse in this section, approach the throne of grace with confidence so that we may receive mercy and find grace to help us in our time of need. Not only do we have each other to kind of help, you know, ourselves grow, we've got the Holy Spirit. If you're a real Christian, that's a relationship that the Bible says is so close, it is spatially defined as not being with you, he's in you. That's a big deal. And the point is, when you say, wow, my life's kind of a mess and I got a long way to go to be Christ-like, that's fine. Boxes everywhere, a disheveled house, fine. You got a helper, and he is great at rearranging your life. He just wants you to take it seriously and make every effort to be holy. If you do that, the Holy Spirit says, great, I'm ready to not only sympathize with your weakness, but to give you mercy and grace in your time of need. God wants to help. He can pull your life together. Let's pray together. I'll let you go. God, help us, please. As we build the base here to understand your promises. I know, like I mentioned at the outset, it is like standing at the terminal in LAX and those old round terminals, and you know, what we decide about some of these interpretive decisions are going to make all the difference in the world as to where our eschatology ends up. But I pray that all of us would approach with humility. I know we're all trying to be consistent with our understanding of how to interpret Scripture, but I pray, God, that as we go down these corridors and try and get comfortable with a particular brand of eschatology, that we would be gracious and kind, knowing that the issues about pre-tribulationalism and mid-trib and amill and post-mill, a lot of these things are fringe issues in the Christian life. I know that many people claim them to be just catastrophic divergence from one post to another because of, you know, their decisions about hermeneutics and how they interpret Scripture. But I pray that we'd be kind, that we would be recognizing that just because we've studied this for a couple hundred hours, that maybe we have some room to adjust our thinking and our ideas about this. And I pray ultimately that we would trust you, that we'd major on the majors, and that we would have some understanding of the particulars, and that we would understand divergent views with a sense of grace and love for each other. So help us through these things, God, I pray, as we continue to study and look at the implications for the future. In Jesus' name, amen.
0: Christians will have changed lives and will be changing lives. An important takeaway from our message called Recalling Why This Is So Important. 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Well, I'm Dave Drewy. 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That's Wednesday on Focal Point.
2: 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God's Word promises it'll never return void. So I wonder, how is God's Word moving in your heart right now. 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We'll see you then.
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3: 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Hello, I'm Bill Bumpus. 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
4: Nowhere in the Scripture does it teach that you ought to search and pursue happiness. You find happiness as you do your duty. You find happiness as you lead a disciplined life before God. You'll have periods of happiness. But God nowhere promises happiness is to be a goal in life. It's not a goal. Our goal is to obey God. Our goal is to do the will of God. Our goal is to be a disciple of the Lord Jesus Christ. And as we move along, we will pick up happiness here and there along the way. If you sense a longing for God, a desire to change and be a new person, that's God speaking to your heart. And as you respond, He will give you the ability and the power to change, because He has to do the changing. To delay makes the right decision harder, and indecision in itself is a choice. You decide tonight that you're going to wait till some other time. That's a choice. Away from God. And your heart gets harder, the Bible says. And the next time you have an opportunity to come to Christ, your heart may not be as ready as it is tonight. He can fill that cosmic void in your heart, because that void in your heart is made because you're made in the image of God. And without God, there's a void there that only God can fill. Nothing else can fill it. Marriage can't fill it. Drugs can't fill it. Sex can't fill it. Alcohol can't fill it. Friendships can't fill it. The church even can't fill it. Religion can't fill it. But the person of Jesus Christ can fill it and can give you a brand new life from tonight on, if you're willing to accept the challenge of Christ, who loved you so much that He died on the cross and rose again and is alive tonight, ready to come into your heart and into your life.
5: 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Did you know you can be free from the guilt of your past? The Bible says that if anyone is in Christ Jesus, he is a new creation. The past is gone, and everything is made new. If you would like to know how you can begin a relationship with Jesus Christ, have your past forgiven, and be free from all the condemnation and guilt, call 888-NEED-HIM or chat with us at chataboutjesus.com.
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8: Someone here today facing an overwhelming task, and you look at what's in front of you and you have a profound sense of your own inadequacy. And you know what it is to say with the Apostle Paul, who is sufficient for these things?
9: Welcome to Open the Bible with Pastor Colin Smith. I'm Steve Hiller. Glad that you're listening today. And Colin, I think there may be a lot of us who can relate to what we just heard. We are facing some sort of task and we just feel inadequate for that. What would you say to a person who's feeling that today?
10: Well, I think the first thing is that what you are feeling is right there in the Bible, and it was the experience of none less than the Apostle Paul himself. He said, who is sufficient for these things? This is part of Christian experience, that God actually puts us in places where we feel our own inadequacy. And it's actually part of the purpose of God to put us there. And the answer to it is just a little later, after Paul says, who is sufficient for these things, he says something else that's the answer. He says, our sufficiency is of God. Who's sufficient for these things? Our sufficiency is of God. You're not to look for sufficiency in yourself. You're to look for sufficiency in God. God is able, and God will enable you to do all that he calls you to do. And we're going to look at a wonderful story today. There's really a story about a person who had very little to offer to the Lord, but he offered it anyway, and God used what he offered, and God's wonderful purpose was accomplished as a result. I hope it's going to encourage you. It's a great story of what God can do, even with the very little and insufficient that we are able to put into his hands.
9: Well, we find this story in the book of 2 Kings chapter 4. We're going to be looking at verses 38 to 44 today as we continue the message, God will feed us. Here's Pastor Colin.
8: This is a very wonderful truth, that God's marvelous grace protects us from the worst effects of our own folly. And you see it very beautifully illustrated in the Garden of Gethsemane. The soldiers come to arrest Jesus. They're armed, and there's a mob with them with swords and with clubs. And you remember that Peter drew his sword and brought it down over the head of the high priest's servant. The man's name was Malchus, and Peter cut off his ear, and Jesus said to Peter, put away that sword. No more of this. And then he touched the ear of Malchus, the high priest's servant, and healed him. God protects by his direct intervention. His hidden hand saves us from untold disasters. But there's something else here that I want us to see, and it's very practical. Not only does God deliver us from the worst effects of our foolish mistakes by direct intervention, but God also protects us through wisdom that is given to others. Now think about this with me for a moment. If the young student had taken with him into the field someone who actually knew the difference between a plant you could eat and a plant that was poisonous, he would not have picked the plants that poisoned the stew. The problem was that in his enthusiasm and his self-confidence, he picked these plants on his own, and he didn't know what he was doing. Now, think about this. Here's a question. I won't ask for a show of hands, but if you were out in the forest, would you be confident that you know the difference between the berries that are safe to eat and the ones that might be poisonous? Because if you can tell the difference, well, go ahead, you can pick the berries safely. But if you can't tell the difference, you'd be very wise to take someone else with you. Now, here's another question, more important. Are you sure that you can tell the difference between what will nourish your spiritual life and what will diminish your spiritual life? See, picking berries in the forest can be dangerous if you don't know what you're doing. And the same is true when it comes to who you listen to, who you read, who you follow. And let me say from the heart here today, this is just one of the reasons that God gives pastors to churches. Your pastors can help you to know what is healthy, and they can guard you from what might make you sick. And God protects through wisdom given to others. Listen to how Solomon speaks about this in the book of Proverbs. He says, he asks this question, "Do you see a man who is wise in his own eyes? There is more hope for a fool than there is for him." Now you see what he's saying? If you're going through life thinking that you have all the wisdom you need in yourself, there's more hope for a fool than there is for you. Because God protects us from many foolish mistakes through the wisdom that he gives to us through others. Now, dear friends, this is a marvelous and wonderful truth. And I speak from the heart today when I tell you that one of the greatest blessings I have enjoyed in all of these many years of serving this church has been the wisdom that I have received from others. Where would I have been if it were not for the godly men and women, some in heaven and some still here, who have walked beside me and have given me wise counsel? It's one of God's great gifts. We should cherish it, seek it, value it. God protects us from foolish mistakes through the wisdom that is given to others. So here's my counsel to you today. If you want to be really useful in serving the Lord Jesus Christ, find two or three Christians you admire, cultivate a relationship with them, make the habit of asking for their counsel, and listen to what they say. So this is a strange but rather wonderful story with a very practical application that's encouraging for us all. God's work continues despite our many foolish mistakes. And then there's a second story that we'll look at more briefly this morning, and it teaches us that God's work advances despite our obvious inadequacies. Verse 42, "A man came from Baal Shalisha, bringing the man of God," that's Elisha, "bread of the first fruits." Now, this second story, again in a time of famine, a time where food was scarce, it's about a farmer who arrives at the

0: is. Well, if this farmer has brought food for 100 men, it's going to take a whole team of students to unload the cart and to bring the food into the kitchen. So they all rush out to help unload the cart. And when they get out, to their great disappointment, they see that the cart is almost empty. In fact, there's only one sack in the cart. And in that sack, just 20 loaves of bread and some grain. What is that for 100 men? It must have been a massive disappointment. Elisha called his servant and he said to Gehazi, "Give to the men that they may eat." And of course, verse 43, Gehazi then said, "How can I set this before 100 men?" And Elisha gave him the same command a second time. "Give them to the men that they may eat, for thus says the Lord, they shall eat and have some left." God had spoken. And this pitifully small amount of bread that had been brought to Elisha would be more than enough to feed 100 men. And God multiplied the food. We read verse 44, "So he set it before them, and they ate and had some left according to the word of the Lord." Now, this is wonderfully encouraging for all of us today. If you want to be useful to God, but find yourself perhaps often thinking that you don't have much to offer, I want you to remember the farmer from Baal Shalisha. His first fruits didn't amount to much. And he might easily have said, "Well, look at the first fruits, 20 loaves of bread, not much. It's not going to be much of a harvest for me this year. I'm going to need to keep all that I have. This is a lean time. I'm not going to have much, and I need to hold on to what I have." And besides, they have 100 men at that college. I mean, the need there is vast. What difference will my pitiful 20 loaves make over there? I'll just stay at home. But you see, this man has a very different spirit. He wants to honor God with all that he has. And he says, "God has called me to give to him the first fruits of my harvest, however small or however big it may be." You'll find that command, by the way, in Leviticus in chapter 23 and verse 14. God has called me to give him the first fruits of my harvest, and that is what I'm going to do. And so he brings his 20 loaves, and 20 loaves in the hand of God feeds 100 men. Never underestimate what God can do through your faith and your obedience.
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1: Never underestimate what God can do through your faith and your obedience. Now, obviously, you can't read this story in the Old Testament without immediately thinking about the greater miracle to which it very obviously points. And you'll already have got there ahead of me, I'm sure, and you'll be thinking about the day when a large crowd gathered to listen to Jesus in a desert place. It was late in the day, and the people were hungry, and Andrew was doing some research to see if there was any food in the crowd, and he came back very disappointed. There's a little lad here, he says to Jesus, and he's got 5 loaves, and he's got 2 fish, but what are they for so many? Well, you see, that was exactly Gehazi's question, wasn't it? How can I set this before 100 men? But you remember how wonderfully the 5 loaves and the 2 fish were multiplied in the hands of Jesus, and a vast crowd of people was fed. Elisha fed 100 men with 20 loaves. Jesus fed 5,000 men with just 5 loaves. And 2 fish. And beside that, there were many women and children as well. And at the end, there were 12 baskets of food left over. Now, obviously, the scale of these stories is very different. But the principle, very obviously, is the same. And the principle is that God's work advances despite our very obvious inadequacies. And there will be someone here today facing an overwhelming task. And you look at what's in front of you and you have a profound sense of your own inadequacy. And you know what it is to say with the Apostle Paul, "Who is sufficient for these things?" And you need to hear and remember the answer that the Apostle Paul gave a few verses later. Our sufficiency is of God. What we're counting on is not what we can do, but what God can do. Listen to these words of Jesus that were spoken first to just 11 men. "Go, therefore, and make disciples of all nations." How in the world are 11 men, with their track record of foolish mistakes and with their very obvious inadequacies, how are these 11 men to go and make disciples of all nations? And the answer is because of what Jesus said first. He said to them, "All authority in heaven and on earth has been given to me. Go, therefore, in the light of my power, in the light of my authority, in the light of what I am able to do with so very little. You go and you make disciples of all nations." Do you see? Christ advances his work despite our obvious inadequacies. And this happens because all authority in heaven and on earth has been given to him. So here's what we have learned from these two remarkable stories today. God's work continues despite our foolish mistakes. God's work advances despite our obvious inadequacies. And very briefly, in these last moments, I want to ground this by saying that these very important truths should have 3 practical effects in our lives. First, they should humble us. God's work does not continue and advance because of some greatness that is in us. It really doesn't. It continues and advances despite our obvious inadequacies and our many foolish mistakes. And when you know that and take that in, well, it will help to keep us all humble. Second, these truths should not only humble us, they should comfort us. Especially when we feel our inadequacy, especially when we've made just really foolish mistakes. Remember, God's story is always a story of redemption. So don't ever let your foolish mistakes or your obvious inadequacies crush you. Instead, use your foolish mistakes to learn wisdom. And use your obvious inadequacies to grow in faith. And always remember that the Christian life is not about what you can do for God. It is about what God can do through you as you place yourself wholly into His hands. These truths should humble us, they should comfort us, and most of all, they should encourage us. I mean, think about it. If God can work through a student who can't tell the difference between a plant that's safe and one that's poisonous, then God can work through me. If God can work through a farmer who's so poor that his first fruits only amount to 20 loaves, then God can work through me. Listen to these words of Scripture and try and take them in. The Apostle Paul says, God chose what is foolish in the world to shame the wise. God chose what is weak in the world to shame the strong. God chose what is low and despised in the world, even things that are not, to bring to nothing things that are, so that no human being might boast in the presence of God. Friends, take this in, hide it in your heart today. God works through people who make foolish mistakes. God works through people who have obvious inadequacies. And what that means is that God can work through you, and He can work through me.
0: I hope you're encouraged by that as we wrap up our time together. I know I certainly am. 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Well, Open the Bible depends on your generosity to bring you Pastor Colin's teaching each day. And as you give a gift of any amount this month, we want to say thank you by sending you a copy of Lincoln's Daily Devotional. And Colin, who is this book for?
1: Well, I think it's for anyone who really loves the Word of God. But especially, I think, for anyone who's looking for something fresh, or anyone who's looking for something really short, this little devotional that was actually used by Abraham Lincoln himself simply offers a verse of Scripture for every day. They're organized by themes, a different theme each month. They go through the experience of a Christian believer in the various parts of life that we go through. And it gives to us just a verse that you can meditate on. So if you're looking for something really short, just to pop a verse of Scripture into your mind each day, then this book does it very simply, very wonderfully. It does it from the Old King James Version, of course, which so beautifully expresses the English language.
2: And I think, too, for someone who feels, I just want to do something fresh and different, you know, I find it helpful to change up what I'm doing in my own devotional life, to move from one thing to another, one part of scripture to another, to use different books and devotionals and aids at different times. And here's something that might just be fresh for someone today. A verse of scripture each day from Abraham Lincoln's devotional that will help you to meditate on the Word of God, take in its truth, and live in its beauty and in its power.
0: Well, we want to send you a copy of Lincoln's Daily Devotional as our way of saying thank you for your financial support this month. 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For Pastor Colin Smith, I'm Steve Hiller. Thanks for listening, and I hope you'll join us next time. This program is a listener-supported production of Open the Bible. Maybe you've been blessed with great success, but you also have a great affliction. Meet a man like this in the Bible next time on Open the Bible.
3: I trust God's working in your life through the messages here on The Well. Thanks so much for listening. Hello there, I'm Bill Pappas. The Bible says, because he bends down to listen, I will pray as long as I have breath. And we pray that God will continue to use this radio ministry to touch your heart. Well, right now I want to play something for you that I hope you find encouraging, and then more Bible teaching on the way right here on The Well.
4: There was a workman, and this workman was leaving the factory after a day's work. And he's pushing a wheelbarrow out of the factory. Inside the wheelbarrow, there's a very small package. He's stopped by a security guard. The security guard says, "What have you got in your wheelbarrow?" He says, "Well, I've got a small box." The security guard says, "I can see it's a small box. What have you got in it?" He says, "Well, you know the sawdust that's on the floor at the end of a working day? Well, it's swept up and it's thrown away. Well, I needed some, so I put it in a box and I'm going to take it home." The security guard says, "Open your box." He opens the box, sawdust. He says, "Out you go." Second day, same thing. Third day, same thing. Fourth day, same thing. Fifth day, he's pushing out his wheelbarrow. Inside the wheelbarrow, there's a small box. It's the same security guard. The guard says, "It's you again. What do you got in your wheelbarrow?" He says, "Well, I've got the same as I had the other 4 days, sawdust." The security guard says, "Well, open it." He opens it, it's sawdust. The security guard says, "I've just got this feeling that you're stealing something. I just got that feeling." "Look," he says, "why don't you tell me what you're stealing and I promise I won't report you." The man says, "All right then, I'm stealing wheelbarrows." You and I, we can be so preoccupied with a small package that we miss the big picture. Many, many times, it's the grain of sand that's in our shoe that weighs us down, and we lose focus, we lose the big picture.
5: 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But Billy Graham knew the first step to making Jesus Christ your Savior is really quite simple.
6: 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And then you will begin to understand as you come first by faith. When you come to Christ, you start out with simple, easy things to learn about God. And then it gets deeper and deeper and gets more wonderful all the time. People say, "I can't understand the Bible." Well, I don't understand everything in the Bible either. But we accept it by faith. You accept many other things by faith. You say, "I don't understand God." I don't either. If God was small enough for man to understand, he wouldn't be big enough to meet man's deep and eternal needs.
5: 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From the Billy Graham Evangelistic Association and The Well, the voice of life.
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4: Hey, you've been called to freedom, but there's a thin line between freedom and license. In the gray areas, you have to exercise discernment. And they ask themselves, is what I'm doing beneficial to others or not beneficial to others?

0: Welcome to Bold Steps with Mark Jobe. Mark is the founding pastor of New Life Community Church in Chicago, and I'm Wayne Shepherd. This is going to be very interesting today. We're talking about spiritual freedom in questionable situations, and I know you'll define what those are, Mark.
1: Yeah, you know, there's certain things in Scripture that are very black and white that we know immediately, but there are areas in our life that we engage in that feel more gray, and we have to exercise a sense of discernment. Is this really right or wrong? And so this passage helps us navigate through that a little bit. So if you're struggling with the gray area, I hope this really helps you.
0: The passage is 1 Corinthians chapter 10. So let's dive into this message, Spiritual Freedom in Questionable Situations. Here's Mark.
1: I don't know about you, but have you ever had to make a tough choice? You found yourself at a crossroads and you say, I could go this way, I could go that way, this way looks pretty good, but that way looks pretty good too. I'm thinking about over here, but I'm also thinking about over there. And I'm not really sure if this is the best or if that's the best. Anybody know what I'm talking about? Where you're faced with hard choices and you know that one way is the best way, but it's hard for you to figure out which one of those is really the right way. And this is really about the gray areas of life in which we have to make choices and making the right choices, because a lot of us blow it. We know the black and white issues, but we blow it in the gray. And the Apostle Paul begins by saying this. This is sort of a theme that follows throughout almost the entire book of 1 Corinthians, verse 23. He says, everything is permissible, but not everything is beneficial. Everything is permissible, but not everything is constructive. Nobody should seek his own, but the good of others. Eat anything sold in the meat market without raising questions of conscience, for the earth is the Lord's and everything in it. If some unbeliever invites you to a meal and you want to go, eat whatever's put before you without raising question of conscience. But if anyone says to you, this has been offered in sacrifice, then do not eat it, both for the sake of the man who told you and for conscience' sake. The other man's conscience, I mean, not your own. For why should my freedom be judged by another's conscience? If you're taking notes this morning, I want you to write this down. The big theme the Apostle Paul is talking about is how to use our freedom in questionable situations. How to make the right choices in questionable situations. Principle number one. Spiritual freedom always asks this question. Will this build others up or will it become a stumbling block to people? Notice what he says. Everything is permissible. Just because you can do it doesn't mean you should do it. Just because it's legal doesn't mean it's right. In fact, just because you have the right to do it doesn't mean you should make the choice to do it. How many of you know some certain things you can do, you have the right to do, you're able to do, but you shouldn't necessarily do? And that's the point that the Apostle Paul is making. He says, hey, everything is permissible, but not everything is beneficial. Everything is permissible, but not everything is constructive. No one should seek his own good, but the good of others. Here's the thing. When you have given your life to Jesus Christ and you belong to God, you can't just ask yourself this question of what do I want to do? You have to ask yourself this question, what does God want me to do? Now, there's a lot of things that aren't permissible in Scripture. And most of us know what those things are. The Ten Commandments list them out, right? I think most of us don't have to pray about, oh, whether should I commit this murder or not? Oh, Lord, not sure. No, we're pretty sure about that. Black and white, don't. Don't commit adultery. Don't lie. Don't have idols. Don't murder. Don't be covetous. I mean, those things are pretty clear to most of us, okay? But it's those other areas that aren't so clear. It's those gray areas that we can do, but we're not sure we should do. It's those areas that involve, well, I know I could date her, but really, should I date her? I know I can watch this movie, but should I watch it? I know I can tell this joke, but really, should I tell that joke? Hey, I know I can say these words, but should I really say those words? I know I can use my money this way, but should I really use my money that way? I mean, it's legal. I can. I have the right to do it. No one's going to arrest me because of it. But that's not the question. The question is not, can you do it? The question is it really what you need to be doing? Is it really what you should be doing? And so the Apostle Paul gives a couple litmus tests here in which he says, you need to ask yourself this question when you're dealing with some of these issues. You need to ask yourself this question, is what I'm doing beneficial to others? And is what I'm doing building up of others? You see, the Apostle Paul ties it into our relationship with others, because I want you to hear me well. Listen, no man or woman is an island unto themselves. Every decision you make has collateral damage. Everybody understand the term collateral damage? They use it in war a lot. A bomb is sent, it's going to hit this target, but in the process, houses around are destroyed, and the military says, well, that was not the intended target, it was collateral damage. Do you realize that your life is connected with other people? You say, oh, it's my choice. It's my life. Oh, yeah, it's your choice and it's your life, but you realize that your life affects others. And what you do in your life has repercussions in your marriage, in your children, in your friends, in your family, in your relationships, because none of us are isolated. We all have influence and effect upon other people's lives. And so therefore, one of the questions we should be asking ourselves is, hey, how does this affect other people around me? Oh, let me give you an illustration of that. Someone says, hey, I love to go out and have a nice Italian meal cooked in olive oil. And with every Italian meal that I have, I like to have a nice glass of wine because, you see, it cuts the grease a little bit and it just tastes better because, hey, how can you have an Italian meal without having a nice glass of wine? And so in your conscience, you say, hey, it's permissible. Jesus had wine. It's okay. It's not an issue. It doesn't affect me. And so you're a believer, you're mentoring, you have a friend, and you invite him out to eat with you, and he goes out to eat with you. But see, your friend has 5 months of sobriety. 5 months. And he's maintained that sobriety by going to 12-step programs like 4 days out of the week, talking to a sponsor. I mean, he's on the edge. He's maintained it, but he's grabbing onto his sobriety, barely hanging onto his sobriety. But hey, he's made 5 months. He's proud of it. He's excited, but he's right on the edge. And so he goes out with you and he respects you as a Christian who has a Bible, who knows how to pray, who quotes Bible verses, who raises his hand in worship services, and you have all that down and he thinks, hey, you're really mature. I love you. I respect you. I want to be like you. And he sits down at this nice Italian meal and when it comes time to drink, you have a little Italian meal and you say, pour a cup of wine. And you grab that cup of wine and you just like, I'm enjoying my nice Italian meal with a nice glass of wine and it's so Italian. Now what you don't understand and what you should understand is that, yeah, you have the right to have that glass of wine. Oh, it's permissible. You're over 18. You can have it. You're not violating their conscience, his conscience, any conscience. You're just having something that's very innocent, something that's very normal. Maybe you grew up in that tradition. Maybe it's happened all your life. And there's really, really no problem with it in your mind. But hello, hold on. Stop a second. Put the button on pause. Because this guy that's been struggling with sobriety for 5 months is sitting there with his Italian meal. And you say, it always tastes better with a little cup of wine. And he thinks to himself, well, this brother knows the Bible, loves Jesus, prays in church. I respect him. He's doing this. I mean, I guess, hey, he's doing it. It should be okay for me to do it as well. So he says to himself, only one little cup. I mean, after all, his brother Joe is having a cup. It should be okay for me to have a cup. And so he says, okay, make that another one as well. And so he takes that little glass of wine, but here's the problem. You see, he has a whole background of addiction. He's got a whole background of bondage in that area. And as you know, if you have a background of bondage or addiction, that it doesn't just stop with one. Because then it's, hey, fill it up. This is really greasy, this food. I need another one. And so he's got another one and another one. And then when he leaves and goes out, he gets another one. And before you know, he's fallen off the wagon, back in his addiction, major stumbling block. Why? Is it your fault? You say, it's not my fault. I had freedom. I had liberty. I could do it. It's my right. It's okay for me to do. That's his problem, not my problem. Paul says, hold on a second. Because you should be asking yourself this question, not can I do it? But you should be asking yourself this question, how is what I do affecting the people around me? Because your liberty can lead to someone else's stumbling.
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1: And so what the Apostle Paul is saying is that even though it's permissible, even though you have the right to do it, you need to ask yourself, how does this affect people around me? And if it affects people in a destructive way, if it becomes a stumbling block to other people, then I should refuse to do it. That's what Galatians chapter 5, verse 13 says. It says, for brothers, you were called to freedom, brothers, only do not use your freedom as an opportunity for the flesh, but through love, serve one another. Hey, you've been called to freedom, but there's a thin line between freedom and license. Anybody awake with me this afternoon? A thin line between freedom and carnality. A thin line between I can do it, and yet this is really indulging my flesh. You see, what religious institutions do and what the Pharisees did is the Pharisees would fall into legalism. You know what legalism is? Legalism is a cheap substitute for maturity. Legalism is rules upon rules to explain the rules. Here's the rules, but I'm going to write more rules in order for you to understand the rules that I've given you. And if you keep all these rules that are given to you, then you can feel like you're holy, and those people that don't keep the rules, you can look at them and say, you're not as holy as I am. You see, some of you came up under legalism where all you were taught is the do's and don'ts, and it turned you off towards religion and Christianity because all you saw was people that kept the rules but had no heart like Jesus. Some of you were burned out by legalism because legalism doesn't breed life. The Spirit breeds life. The law leads to death. The Spirit leads to life. The Pharisees were so religious that they had rules to follow the rules of the Old Testament. And they had a book called the Torah that is a very thick volume that had all kinds of rules about how to interpret the Old Testament and follow the rules of the Old Testament. You know, some of you have grown up in traditions where you went to places or churches that they would say to you, okay, your hair can be this long, and your skirt has to be this long, and accepted here but not accepted there, and you can wear some makeup or not a lot, you can wear earrings or not a lot, you can shave your legs or not shave your legs. Anybody know what I'm talking about? Some of you were raised in those kind of things. Most people that were raised in that, in those environments that I know, most of them left God. And then they come back to God via the door of grace. Because if all you have is rules, rules, rules, rules, rules, rules, rules, then you're always going to feel like a failure, because how many of you know we can't measure up to the rules? And if you do well at keeping the rules, then you get full of pride and self-righteousness and lose the heart of Jesus and become like a Pharisee. So the alternative to spiritual maturity is legalism. And what the Apostle Paul is trying to say is that in the gray areas, you have to exercise discernment. It's easier to give people rules, but the mature people exercise discernment, and they ask themselves, is what I'm doing beneficial to others or not beneficial to others? By the way, can I tell you, parents, as you're raising your children, just a little word of advice. Some of you are really good at setting rules, and I think children should have rules. But the older the children get, the more you need to teach your children to make right choices, because listen to me, they will not always live at home. And if all you give them is rules, and they're saying, I can't wait to get out from under these rules, and you haven't taught them to make choices, then as soon as they go off to college or somewhere else where no one is telling them what the rules are, then they go wild because they've never learned to make choices. All they've known is rules, but not values and choices. Hello, parents. You're raising your children to have ingrained values that no matter where they're at, no matter what setting they are, they have a compass inside of them that helps make right choices, because they're not following a set of rules, but they've been taught to discern. They've been taught to embrace certain values that are theirs, and they apply those values to whatever situation in life they're in. That's how you raise mature kids. The second principle that the Apostle Paul gives us in this chapter, I would verbalize it this way. The second principle is this: spiritual freedom flows in thanksgiving, but avoids offending someone else's conscience. Look at what it says in verse 25. It says, eat anything sold in the meat market without raising questions of conscience, for the earth is the Lord's and everything in it. If some unbeliever invites you to a meal, and you want to go, eat whatever's put before you without raising questions of conscience. But if he says to you, this has been offered in sacrifice, then do not eat it, both for the sake of the man who told you and for conscience sake, the other man's conscience, I mean, not yours. Here's the second principle. Everything that God has created is good, so enjoy it. Everything that God has made is to be received with thanksgiving, so enjoy it. However, and this is what they were dealing with, of course. I told you before that in those days, most of the meat that was sacrificed was then sold in the marketplace, the equivalent to our Jewel or Costco or Dominic or Aldi's or whatever, wherever you shop. And people would go to the marketplace and they would buy meat that had been sacrificed to the goddess of fertility or the goddess of prosperity or this god or that god, and you had your choice of meat, whatever you wanted. So some believers felt like, hey, we can eat whatever meat because there are no idols and our conscience is clear. Others felt like, if I eat meat that was sacrificed to an idol, I may be participating in idol worship, so therefore I should not eat meat at all. Paul is now trying to clarify this question, and he says, if you go to the marketplace and you buy a piece of meat and you don't know anything about its background, don't ask. Because as long as you don't know, it doesn't violate your conscience. But if you go to buy a piece of meat and the guy behind the counter with this greasy white robe and says to Yah, this is good meat. This was offered to the goddess of fertility. You eat this meat, you'll have four more strapping boys. Then he says, then say, sorry, I won't eat it. For someone, in certain occasions, it's okay to eat the meat. And in other occasions, it's not right to eat the meat, depending on what you know about the meat. Because the big question is, does it violate someone's conscience? Is it wrong to eat the meat? No, it's not wrong to eat the meat. But if you eat that meat and the person that offered you the meat knows that it's been sacrificed to an idol, he may think that you are participating in idolatry, so you violate his conscience, and in that case, it's better not to eat the meat at all. That's called discernment and maturity. That's called making the right decisions over issues that are gray, and sometimes it's right, and sometimes it's wrong, and the same thing can be right sometimes and wrong another times, depending on how much I know about it. And there's certain things that we do that violate someone else's conscience and create a stumbling block to other people, and because our life is not about us, our life is about God. Although we have the right to do it, although we have the freedom to do it, we choose not to do it because it could cause someone else to stumble.
0: You're listening to Bold Steps in the Bible teaching ministry of Mark Job and the first half of a message titled, Spiritual Freedom in Questionable Situations. We'll begin part two of this important lesson when we return for tomorrow's program, so make plans to join us then. This month, we're excited to offer a truly impactful book from pastor and author Louis Giglio called Goliath Must Fall. And Mark, one of the giants that Giglio takes on is addiction, and he casts a pretty wide net on what that word means. It feels especially relevant in our culture today, doesn't it?
1: It does, and I love the image of a giant in our life that needs to come down. Mm. David was facing something insurmountable without the power of God. There are so many people today in our society that have been lured into addictions. And now that addiction has become the giant.
2: Right.
1: You know, Wayne, I've pastored in the city of Chicago for many, many years, and everything from hardcore heroin addicts to cocaine addicts to so many other addictions. And you say, oh, that's great, Pastor Mark. That's not me. But let me just
2: Let's stop for a moment. Yeah.
1: Because anything that you go to make you feel better and relieve your pain that eventually starts to take over your life and you need it when you're going through a difficulty. Mm-hmm. You went to it to just get relief, but now it's become your master. That is an addiction. That can be chocolate silk pie, or that can be a pornography that you go to. It could be a lot of things in your life, not just alcohol or hardcore drugs. That giant must fall, or that giant will rule you. Giglio gives some real practical, good, insightful lessons in overcoming addiction in this book called Goliath Must Fall.
0: 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I'm Wayne Shepherd, so glad to have you with us today. I'm looking forward to part two of this message titled Spiritual Freedom in Questionable Situations. It's coming up on tomorrow's program, and that's Wednesday on Bold Steps with Mark Job. Bold Steps is a production of Moody Radio, a ministry of Moody Bible Institute.
2: I'm so glad you're drinking deeply this morning from God's Word as you listen to the well, the voice of life. I'm Bill Bumpus. The Bible says, as the deer pants for streams of water, so my soul pants for you, O God. My soul thirsts for God, for the living God. When can I go and meet with God? More great Bible study on the way here from the well. But right now, I want you to hear this story.
3: You are precious because you were created in God's image. You are His handiwork, His masterpiece. You were created to do good works for God's glory. You were created to love, to forgive, to be compassionate, to love God first, then love your neighbor as yourself. It's who I am. You're worth more than the numbers on the scale or what you drive or where you live, more than who wants to be with you or who wants to be you. In the eyes of our Lord God, you are beloved. It's who I am in the eyes of the Father. Whether you're on the hot list or the not list, the head cheerleader or the high school dropout, whether you're Miss or Mr. Popular, or you've never had anyone you can call a friend, Jesus doesn't tell those who are crushing life to come to Him. He wants those who are weary, stressed out, struggling. Regardless of who you think you are, when you are saved by God's grace, you are holy, righteous, and redeemed. Inside of you is somebody created to be bold and courageous for the gospel. God has a plan for you. He's given you victory. Any voice in your mind that tries to tell you differently is from the enemy. You say, no way, no way. I'm a child of the living God, cherished and loved and adored by the Creator to the glory of Him who is greater. So remember, in the midst of your mess, He loves you more than you can imagine because you are His. I'm a child of the Most High God, and the Most High God's for me.
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5: 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Paul wants to stick a fork in the notion that nothing prior to Christ and nothing outside of religion has any value. Paul tells us that whatever we do, we can do it, we can dedicate it to the glory of God.
4: I hope you enjoyed today's Minute of Truth. 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
9: You are light in dark places. Listen, listen, listen. I don't know where God has planted you. I don't know what community you live in. I don't know what business you own. I don't know what business you may work for, organizations you are a part of, but I want to let you know that God has placed you there to be an olive branch and a lampstand. You are to be the Spirit of God in there. You are to shine the glorious light of the gospel like a lampstand to those who are in darkness, those who need the healing message of the gospel, those who need deliverance. That's why you are there. And so don't be angry where God has placed you. Don't be frustrated in this season of life. You got to use it and allow God to let you shine and let His Spirit come forth. Somebody ought to say hallelujah right there. That's why you're there. Don't be discouraged. Don't be discouraged.
10: Welcome to the Infusion Broadcast, brought to you by the Roche Coleman Ministries. Dr. Coleman takes us to the book of Revelation for the series on heaven. Today we go to chapter 11 as he continues to describe the events during the Great Tribulation. Even during this horrendous time, we see the goodness of God in allowing His Word to continue to be shared through two witnesses. Let's go to the lesson as Dr. Coleman shares about God's light shining brightly through the darkest of times, through His people. Here he is with part one of the message, Extraordinary Witness.
9: Revelation chapter 11 is our text for today. Revelation chapter 11, beginning at verse 1. Then there was given me a measuring rod like a staff, and someone said, get up and measure the temple of God and the altar and those who worship in it. Leave out the court which is outside the temple. Do not measure it, for it has been given to the nations, and they would tread underfoot the holy city for 42 months. And I would grant authority to my two witnesses, and they would prophesy for 1260 days clothed in sackcloth. Father, we love you. We thank you. Lord, be with us this day as we look in your word. Lord, open our eyes, our understanding, so that we may hear from you. And Father, for what you do, we will praise you and give you glory. Rise up, O Lord, and let your enemies be scattered, and let those who hate you flee before your presence. We ask it in Jesus' name. Amen. Revelation chapter 11 is a wonderful text. We are in this interlude between the sixth and the seventh trumpet. Revelation chapter 11 is part of the prophetic pronouncement that John receives in this unveiling, in this apocalypse. If you look at the chart, you will see that we begin by denoting that first, there is going to be this church age, which we find ourselves in, and then there will be the harpazo, the Greek term they use for rapture, taking, snatched, caught up. Forcefully, we are taken from the earth. Those who are dead in Christ rise first. We meet the Lord in the air, and we believe then we will have the judgment seat of Christ. We know both of those passages are found first in 1 Thessalonians 4, 16, 17. Then in 2 Corinthians 5, he talks about the judgment seat. After that, we enter into the period of the tribulation at some point. This chart, I distill things down because I want to focus on the period of the tribulation, which is what Revelation chapter 11 focuses on. And you will see the first arrow denotes when the covenant is signed by the final Antichrist. He signs a covenant in Israel. And when he signs this covenant with the Israelite people, this is going to be the beginning of the tribulation period. Daniel chapter 9 in verse 27, he talks about the signing of that covenant. But then we see after 3.5 years at the midpoint of this tribulation, we see that there is going to be a violation, a breach, and a breaking of the covenant agreement. This is where the Antichrist does something abominable, and it is called the abomination of desolation in Daniel chapter 9, verse 27. In Matthew chapter 24, verse 14, 15, Jesus Christ picks upon that same language and he says, when you see the abomination of desolation, he says, flee, run. And this is because it's going to be such a horrendous period of time, this second half of the 70th week of Daniel. And he lets us know that there will be so much turmoil, sinister behavior, wickedness, cataclysmic events happening. It is going to be horrible. And it's described in the Bible as 3.5 years, 42 months, 1,260 days. All of these are the same, just spoken in different terms. And it is based on a 360 day calendar year. This is how we get these numbers. Revelation chapter 11 is talking about the period of the tribulation. Verses 1 and 2, he's talking about the temple. 3 and following, we're going to see him talking about the witnesses down to verse 14. And that is where we're focusing today. The first thing we're going to see is the trampling of the temple in Revelation chapter 1 of verse 11. John is here and he says he was told to take this measuring rod. We saw this previously about the measuring rod made of, sometimes it was made of this flax. But the measuring rod was used to measure lengths and distances. And when the lengths were really long, they used these rope-like things to measure. But John is given a measuring rod that's made of papyrus, potentially, because sometimes they were made of papyrus. And we see even boats and other items made of that. But he's told to go and measure the temple. We believe that the temple here that John is referencing, that he's measuring, this construction that is going to take place, is going to be a temple that is going to be built during the tribulation period. And during this time, God is going to allow Israel to have another temple that is going to be built, that is going to serve as a place of worship and for their sacrifice. John is told he's to measure certain aspects, the temple, the altar, and measure the people. Why is he measuring? Because he's trying to see how many are committed, how many are devoted, but also he wants to know the parameters in which this temple is designed. Something I want you to see here that's very important. The Bible has 7 temples that it references. This is worth noting. You will see it. 7 temples. The first temple goes back to the temple of Solomon. Solomon was the first to build the temple. You recall his father David, who was the king par excellence of Israel. He desired to build a temple, but God forbid him to build the temple because he was a man of blood. He said, you're too bloody, David. You can't, your son can. Solomon ascends to the throne. 1 Kings chapter 6 gives us an account. He's going to build the temple. God gives him favor. He completes it about 967 B.C., that temple is going to be destroyed, we remember, by the Babylonians in 605, decimated completely, 586 B.C., when the Babylonians bring their third and final deportation of the Jews back to Babylon. The next temple is the second temple that is built after the captivity. The second temple is built by none other than Zerubbabel and Joshua. Remember, Zerubbabel returned, but they stopped the building of the temple. Haggai comes and he preaches and he says what? Consider your ways. He said, you're building your houses, nice paneling for your houses, building homes. He said, but you haven't finished the temple of the Lord. They begin the construction September 21st, 520 B.C. They complete the work 516 B.C. and they go into the new temple. But it was nothing with the splendor and glory of the temple of what? Solomon. So some of the senior people, they wept. Others were singing. They were crying. Said, "Ooh, this does not have the grandeur of the other temple." Those are 2 temples. The third temple we see when we go to the New Testament is our bodies. And I want you to stay with me now. I'm going somewhere. It is important that we understand.

the people there proclaimed to know Jesus Christ have been baptized and redeemed by his precious blood. I want to let you know they are the church and they represent the temple of God. We all are the universal temple. Here in Revelation chapter 11, we believe there will be a temple in the tribulation period that is going to be built. And then finally, in Revelations, we're going to see what the millennial temple that is going to be. We're going to talk about the millennial, but Ezekiel prophetically speaks about the temple in Ezekiel chapter 40 through 48. These are seven temples in the scripture. Why are they important? Because God always has a temple to symbolize his presence, his power, and his glory. And even in the darkness of the tribulation period, the temple is there to depict that God is still shining his light and God will never be without representation. Anybody glad of that? He's told to measure the temple and then God gives him specific instructions. He, that is John, chapter 11, verse 1. He says, don't measure the outside of the temple. Why? Because it is still the times of the Gentiles. Luke 21 and 24, he talks about the times of the Gentiles. The times of the Gentiles is when there is no Davidic king ruling on a throne. There's no temple. There is nothing where the Jews are able to freely have their worship in Jerusalem. And so now the Gentiles are ruling and they have control. But this is going to be brief. Why? Because the Lord is going to come in and allow them to rule for a period of time. And he tells them how long here in the text. Look in it. He said, they're going to be able to do this for a short period of time. And eventually I'm going to step in and remove them. Why is this short period of time given to them? 42 months. Because this is, I believe, the first part of this tribulation period. He's going to let them rule and then it's going to be trampled as they're ruling because the Gentiles do not hold that sacred. But the Lord allowed them to do it, verse 2, for 42 months, only to decimate it because he knows that he is going to one day restore it to its splendor and its glory, even greater and superior to Solomon's throne. And after that is done, we shift to the next witness that God is going to use. And it is the two witnesses, point number two. And I want you to see this. One of the things that I love about God, and I always try to bring this forth whenever I proclaim his words, is that God is a gracious, loving, and merciful God. Do you know that today? No, I'm serious. Do you know that today? Are you sure of that today? Some of you don't sound like you're sure. If you are sure, give the Lord a hand clap of praise if you're sure that God is a good God. I want you to be convinced. And I need you to convince those around you of the goodness of God. For those of you on live stream, I might not can hear you, but I want you to give the Lord a hand clap of praise wherever you are right now if God has been good to you, because he's a good God. I don't care the darkness of the moment. I don't care the depths of your situation. I don't care the despair that you might feel. God is gracious, good, loving, compassionate, and kind. God is forgiving. That's our God. And this tribulation period is a dark period. Sinister. We believe the church has been raptured. But it's dark. But even in the darkness, God has his witnesses. Look at the text. He says, I will grant authority to my two witnesses. Marturion is the Greek term for witness, where we get the word for martyr. But the witness is someone who can speak definitively in an assertive fashion to a matter because they have experienced, seen, or know something to be factual. And these are witnesses that God used. And the Bible says they're going to prophesy, these two witnesses, watch, for 1260 days. And then he tells how they're dressed. They're clothed in sackcloth.
I'm convinced that these two witnesses that God is going to use, they're going to

0: prophesy for 3.5 years. That's what he means by the 1,260 days, 3.5 year period. He's going to allow them to do this during the tribulation, second half, so that people can hear about the goodness of God. If you recall in Revelations chapter 7, we talked about the 144,000 who were sealed. They, as well as the mixed multitude in that same chapter, they come out of the tribulation because they were witnesses as well. But these two individuals are very distinct witnesses, and they have a very distinct purpose that they serve in the tribulation. They're going to prophesy, and they're clothed in garments that are going to bespeak the conditions of what's going on. Sackcloth is like this burlap, this brown, harsh fabric. Sometimes it was like the goat's hair they would use. It would be in black. But it was something that was coarse fabric against the body to denote the coarseness of the message that they're giving. It was a sign of mourning. It was a sign of judgment. And those wearing sackcloth were saying that something turbulent has occurred, and therefore I'm wearing these garments. But though they're wearing coarse fabric of sackcloth, though they are prophesying in a turbulent time, the Bible describes them in verse 4 as two olive trees and two lampstands. I like that. It's beautiful. The olive branch, you understand, was a beautiful vine, beautiful tree in this region, the Mediterranean region. And these trees produced these olives that would give oil. The oil was used for various purposes, often for medicinal purposes. Oil was poured in wounds when someone was injured. It was put on the body to soothe aches and pains. The oil was also used for anointing, when the oil dripped down on Aaron's beard when he's anointed, when persons are put in an office. But the oil also symbolized what? The Spirit of God resting on somebody. And so he calls them the olive trees, and it represents the oil that they function in the capacity of the Spirit. And this oil is also used in the lampstand. In the Old Testament, the word is translated menorah. The menorah, the lampstand, provided light in the temple when the Levites were doing their functions in the temple. And so the oil from the olive tree was poured in the lamp. All of this imagery is beautiful because we pick up on it in Zechariah chapter 4. In Zechariah chapter 4, Zechariah is there prophesying, and the angel is giving him the interpretation of the prophecy, because he sees what? The lampstand first. It's reversed in John. John sees the olive trees, but Zechariah sees the lampstand. And then what does he see? The olive branches. And John says, what is this? I don't understand. And the angel explains to him. He says, this is the word to Zerubbabel, not by power, not by might, but by my Spirit, says the Lord. Zechariah 4:6. Why is that important? The lampstand and the oil from the olive trees, symbolizing the Spirit and the light for illumination, they are the Spirit of God lighting the path, illuminating the way, and symbolize the presence of God to provide. The two witnesses are here symbolizing what? The presence of God, the light of God, and the Spirit of God. And they are there in the tribulation, this dark period, but they are the light in the midst of the darkness. Let me see if I can make a contemporary application for you. You are light in dark places. Listen, listen, listen. I don't know where God has planted you. I don't know what community you live in. I don't know what business you own. I don't know what business you may work for, organizations you are a part of. But I want to let you know that God has placed you there to be an olive branch and a lampstand. You are to be the Spirit of God in there. You are to shine the glorious light of the gospel like a lampstand to those who are in darkness, those who need the healing message of the gospel, those who need deliverance. That's why you are there. And so don't be angry where God has placed you. Don't be frustrated in this season of life. You got to use it and allow God to let you shine and let his spirit come forth. Somebody ought to say hallelujah right there. That's why you're there. Don't be discouraged. Don't be discouraged. Because some of you might have walked in a little ticked off, angry, because you're frustrated with your season. But I want to let you know, God has placed you there with a purpose. Walk in your purpose. Give him glory and shout hallelujah to his name. Here it is. Oh, it's beautiful. Look, look, look. These two witnesses, they are there. Lampstands, olive trees. And they are there standing, as it were, before the Lord to be used by him. There's been so much ink waste on who are the two witnesses. But real quick, many believe it could potentially be Enoch. Back in Enoch, back in the book of Genesis, you recall Enoch, he was the one who walked with God and he was no more. He was translated. And because he didn't experience death, many believe that he could be one of those witnesses. Others believe it could be John the Baptist. John the Baptist, though, you know, he was beheaded. He lost his life. But many believe that it could be John the Baptist. Others believe they are just nondescript individuals whom the Lord will select during the tribulation period to function in these offices as prophetic voices to the masses. So we are not sure. And there are others we could list, but these are some of the more reputable options that are out there. But I'm convinced if you look at the activities of these two individuals, that the most likely candidates would be Moses and Elijah. Moses and Elijah. If you look at the activity of Moses, Moses performed so many miraculous signs when he was there in Egypt. God used those signs by Moses to authenticate him to two different people, maybe even three. Number one, Moses performed those signs to authenticate him to the people, Israel, who were in bondage. The Israelites needed to know that God sent them a redeemer through the person of Moses. And so Moses performed these miracles to authenticate himself before the people. But then it authenticated Moses to Pharaoh. Those signs that Moses performed were against the over 360 deities that lived and dwelled in the pantheon of deities in Egypt. And every one of those miraculous signs that Moses performed were against one of the gods of the Egyptians. What is he doing? He's demonstrating that the God of Israel, the God of Abraham, Isaac, and Jacob, is superior to the gods of the Egyptians. And so Moses performed these signs. Also, we're going to see with Elijah. Elijah performed many miraculous signs and wonders as well. You can see the list. Elijah called fire down from heaven. Elijah performed these signs that were able to make people understand that he is potentially one of these witnesses. And one of the key things that he does is he calls for a drought, which is one of the activities we're going to see of these two witnesses. So these two individuals most likely are the candidates for the two witnesses.
1: 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Let's not be discouraged with the season we're in, but know that God has us where we are with a purpose. 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
3: Apart from the new birth, we are dead in trespasses and sin. Dead means what? Lifeless, but not physically lifeless, not morally lifeless. Look at verse 1. Walking, following the world. We're not dead, we're following. We got legs. Verse 2. Passions of the flesh, desires of the body and the mind. Some dead men. So what does dead mean? You're walking, you're following, your passions, you're desiring. What's this dead business? It means spiritually dead. That is a rock toward God, resistant to God, unresponsive, insensitive to God, to the gospel, to the beauty of Christ, to the lordship of Jesus. No moving, no quickening, no loving, no embracing, no treasuring towards that. Oh, we can love all the wrong things. We can't love the right things. Spiritually dead.
4: We hold in our hands a life and death message that could transform the world and transform a family that's torn and broken and hurting.
5: Truly a powerful statement there. Unfortunately, our actions can overshadow that message, especially if people see Christians fighting among themselves. That's a problem. And Billy Graham knew that the Bible contained some practical steps to help us overcome it.
4: The man God uses will have a love for his brothers and sisters in the ministry. Jesus said, "This is my commandment, that ye love one another as I have loved you." And then secondly, we are to serve each other. Thirdly, we're to be patient with each other. And then lastly, we're to pray for one another.
5: You can find out more when you go to findpeacewithgod.net and click where it says, "Grow in Your Christian Faith." That's at findpeacewithgod.net. From the Billy Graham Evangelistic Association and The Well, the Voice of Life.
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8: 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I'm your host, Molly Vidovich. I think we all know we're supposed to pray, but what exactly is prayer at its most basic level? Is it a wish list that we send up to the genie in the sky? A way to unleash the power of positive thinking? Or is it just a waste of time, telling God things he already knows and asking for stuff that's already been decided? Well, fortunately, prayer isn't any of those things. 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
9: Here's bad cop, Pastor. For most of you, your prayer lives are pathetic. You're the bad cop, Pastor. I shared with you earlier this year that D.A. Carson says, if you really want to embarrass the average Christian, just ask him or her to tell you about his private time with God yesterday. We feel good about a lot of questions we're asked, like, oh, you know, tell me about your generosity. Tell me about how you serve God. How many Bible verses you know. You feel good about that. But if you want to embarrass the average Christian, just ask them to describe their time in prayer with God yesterday. And that is a real burden to me, Summit Church, because as I'm going to show you today, according to Jesus, you can measure a person's relationship to God by how much they love to pray. And by the way, not even how much they actually do pray, because I'm going to show you there's a lot of wrong reasons people can have for praying, but how much you love to pray and how much you do it when nobody else is around. That is the burden, right? That's bad cop. Good cop. Good cop. Many of you struggle to pray, because you just don't know how to make your prayer times meaningful, despite your best intentions. You have this idea that prayer is supposed to be some sweet, mystical communion where you get swept up in the arms of Jesus and visions of rapture now burst on your sight. But that's just not how it is for you. You close your eyes and you go into like a time warp. And 20 minutes later, you come to, and for the last several minutes, you've been thinking about the Blacklist episode you watched on TV last night. And you don't even know the stream of consciousness that got you there, right? You were praying for your kids, and that reminded you that you got to arrange a ride home from soccer practice for one of your kids, which reminded you that you don't think your son is being honest with you about how he's not doing well in school, which reminds you of what a good detective you would have been, which reminded you of the Blacklist episode you watched last night. But the point is, you just don't feel like it's that significant. It's not the sweet hour of prayer that you always thought. Others of you, if you were honest, and you are not, bad cop slipped in there again for a minute. But if you were honest, you would admit that you're just not totally sure whether prayer actually works. You never say that in church, but you're just not really sure, because sometimes you pray and things happen, but sometimes you pray and they don't. And sometimes you forget to pray and the thing that you should have prayed for ends up happening anyway. And so you're like, I'm just not sure that this actually makes a difference. It just doesn't seem like it's that effective. And I know that you sit there with that pious, innocent look on your face, but I know inside you're going, oh, it's totally me. I have a burden for this, like I've told you, for two reasons. One, according to Jesus, as I said, how much you love to pray is an indication of how much you actually know God. Number two, all the blessings, according to the Bible, all the blessings that God wants to bestow on your life, he does so through prayer. Prayer is the conduit, not a conduit, but the conduit by which we lay hold of the blessing and the power of God. And so when you sever your relationship with prayer, it's like cutting the wire that connects you to electricity. You are cutting yourself off from the means by which God puts his power into your family. There are 667 recorded prayers in the Bible. There are 454 recorded answers to those prayers. Prayer is the conduit by which all these things come into your life. And if you cut yourself off, you're cutting yourself off from the power of God. That's why I've loved this quote. I've shared it with you before. The one concern of the devil is to keep the saints from prayer. Our enemy fears nothing from prayerless studies, prayerless work, prayerless religion. I might even add prayerless parenting. He laughs at our toil. He mocks at our wisdom, but he trembles when we pray. Prayer turns ordinary mortals into men of power. Prayer brings fire. It brings rain. It brings life. It brings God. There is no power like that of prevailing prayer. We're going to look at the model prayer that Jesus gave. It's in Matthew 6. If you have a Bible, we'd invite you to open there. Matthew 6. There are so many things in this prayer, we call the Lord's Prayer, that we could focus on. We could preach 100 sermons on it probably. We're only going to look at the first two phrases, because in the first two phrases, God, Jesus reveals two attributes or character qualities of God, that if you got these qualities, it would transform prayer from being something that you have to do to being something that you get to do. I wouldn't have to stand up here and compel you to pray. There is no force in the world that would be able to keep you from prayer if you understood really these two qualities. These two qualities are pretty unique to the Christian religion. And they're in the first phrases of Matthew 6. But before we get to that, Jesus sets all this up by explaining to you the wrong way to pray, which is how most people who do pray, pray. All right, so this is bad cop Jesus, chapter 6, verse 5. When you pray, you must not be like the hypocrites. You see, they love to stand and pray in the synagogues and at the street corners, that they may be seen by others. Truly, I say to you, they have already received their reward. Jesus is here describing a person who loves to pray a lot because he or she has figured out a way, that prayer is a way that they can gain respect from other people. In other words, they're using a relationship with God to gain something that they really want, and that is the admiration and respect of others. But when you pray, Jesus said, you should go into your room and shut the door and pray to your Father who is in secret, and your Father who sees in secret will reward you. Well, what's he going to reward you with? Well, what's there in secret? The Heavenly Father is. The Heavenly Father is the reward. His presence is the primary, ought to be the primary reward of your prayer. The main reward, Jesus says, of true prayer is knowing God. God is his own reward. And the person who understands that does not need to be compelled to pray. They do it because they want to love and know God more and just be in his presence. Now, specifically here, Jesus is talking about people who use God, use prayer as a means of gaining respect, but I think you could expand his reasoning to include anybody who uses God for any other thing that they want from God. For example, there are many people that use God as a means to a good life, a good marriage, finding a husband, a stable career. You use God as a means of avoiding hell. These are all good things. But you don't really love God, and you love those things primarily, and you think of God as the best means to get to those things. Does that make sense? Here's another way of asking the question. Do you find God primarily useful or beautiful? Is God primarily useful or beautiful? Useful means that you know that he's the right way that you can get the family that you want, or you can avoid hell, or whatever it is that you want from God. Useful. Or is God primarily beautiful? Beautiful means that you spend time with him just for the pleasure of knowing him. He is the reward. You understand the difference, right? I mean, say you got a business partner that you don't really like, but you or and him or her make a lot of money together. So when you talk to them, conversations are all business, right? Because they're useful in getting the money that you want. Well, compare that to when you have a lover that you're just infatuated with. You get together with no agenda. You just love being together. I remember dating a girl in high school that before we went out every time, I would have to come up with a list of things to talk to her about because conversations were so flat and boring. Now, the handwriting was written on the wall for that relationship, right? Now, I compare that to when I met Veronica, who would become my wife. We would get together and talk until 3 a.m. about absolutely nothing. What do you want to talk about? I don't know. What do you want to talk about? I just love to hear the sound of your voice. I love the way your nostrils flare when you laugh. I love being with you. When you love somebody and you find them beautiful, you love being in their presence. Jesus says the way to know how beautiful you find God is by how much you pray in secret. In secret. You see, it's not praying in front of other people, because a lot of people love to pray in front of other people because you just like, I love to use the phrases and I love to, he's like, no, it's how much you pray when it's just you and God. And you don't use him for anything as much as you're just finding him beautiful. It's the joy of being in his presence. Is God useful to you or is he beautiful? I'll tell you where I see this in my own life. Have I ever told you the time that I'm most sensitive to confess my sin and get caught up in my prayer life? There's one time that it happens consistently. Saturday afternoon, 12 o'clock. Why then? And it's not because of college football, because I don't really care about that, right? But why am I trying to get, because I'm about to preach. and I really want God's blessing on my sermon, so I get all right with God so that God will bless my sermon. In other words, I find God useful but not beautiful. I get all stressed out. My wife, every week she calls it my PMS stage, pre-message syndrome. Her words, not mine. But she says, she's like, this is not a love for God. It's done because you're using God to bless your sermon. What is your prayer life like in secret? Because Jesus said the way you can know how beautiful you find God is whether you love to pray.
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9: Verse 7, when you pray, do not heap up empty phrases as the Gentiles do. Read Gentiles as people who don't know God as Father. I'll get to that in a minute. But when they think that they'll be heard for their many words, do not be like them, for your heavenly Father knows what you have need of before you even ask him. Here he's talking about people who think God's going to hear them because they pray long enough or shout loud enough or because they use some magical phrase that God just really likes to hear that loosens him up. You know, the word that Jesus literally uses there for many words is the word batalageo in Greek, which means babbling. It means when you pray, you're intense, you're sweating and screaming and stomping your feet, and you keep repeating yourself, and you think because of that, oh, God hears you. You know, ironically, most religions have some version of this, right? So if you're a Catholic, it's the Hail Marys. If you're Islamic, it's reciting verses from the Quran. You know, in churches like ours, it's if you yell loud enough and say, yes, Lord, yes, Lord, yes, Lord, I believe it, Lord. Then if you say that enough, then God is going to feel kind towards you and give you what you're asking for. When you think about it, it's actually kind of dumb. Of all the things that might win God's approval, just repeating ourselves over and over is what he really wants. I have four kids. Every one of them has gone through this stage where they think the key to getting what they want is just to ask over and over and over and over and over again. The real problem, Jesus says, with this approach is the assumption among the Gentiles or people that don't know God is that God is naturally hostile toward us. And so these techniques in prayer are necessary to make him feel more disposed to us. These are the combination on the lock that unlocks his affection. But Jesus, the gospel that he is preaching, is not that you will finally, if you are good enough, become somebody that God will approve of. The gospel is that Christ gives you his righteousness as a gift, and you're accepted on his behalf, on his merits. You're adopted as a son in him. So that's why Jesus says in verse 8, your Father knows what you need of before you even ask him. So you should pray like this. Start with our Father. He's pointing to the closest possible relationship with God. The word Jesus uses literally means daddy. Daddy, don't think of a big state like our Father. That's how we always say it in church, like our Father. The word he used was daddy. He says, when you pray, you come to him like a daddy. I think about my own kids. They don't have to change my heart toward them. They don't have to repeat phrases. They don't have to earn my affection. They have it. They've already got it. Even when they haven't been perfect and even when they failed. You say, well, what about our sin? What about the places where we haven't lived up to what God wants us to live up to? The gospel is that God has adopted us into his family as sons and daughters on the basis of the finished work of Christ. I have been given in Jesus Christ's status as a son. You talk about acceptance. Every time I come into God, the words that God said to Jesus, this is my beloved son in whom I am well pleased, that's what God says to me. This is my beloved son in whom I'm well pleased, because God made Jesus to be my sin so that in him I would get his righteousness. So I come into the throne room, not as somebody who needs approval, but as somebody who shares in the very approval of Christ. The most astounding and unique of all Christian revelations was that God was a father. Our other religions consistently present God as primarily something else. For example, ancient Canaanite religion, like the Babylonian religion, their chief god was the god Marduk. And you see ancient depictions of him, he's the ruler with a bunch of servants. In fact, in their creation account, that god Marduk creates humans because he wants servants and slaves. Aristotle called God the great uncaused cause. He's primarily the creator. Islam calls him the Almighty. But from the very beginning, God revealed himself through the Bible as a father. Not creator, not glorious, not judge, not divine policeman, father. You see, let me take you deep for a minute. God, for all eternity, has been a father. God, for all of eternity, has not been a creator, and he's not been a judge. He became a creator when he created us, but creation's not eternal, which means there was a point in time at which he became a creator. He became a judge when there was something to judge, but from all eternity, he was not a judge. But from all eternity, he has been a father, because for all eternity, God has been in Trinity, and Trinity is Father, Son, and Holy Spirit. There was never a time there was not a son, which means there was never a time in which he was not a father. And a father is inherently life-giving. He is inherently outgoing, which means that the very core essence of who he is love. That's why John says, the apostle says in 1 John 4:8, God is love. Not that God loves now that he's created, but that God is in his very being love, because in his very being, he is Father, Son, and Holy Spirit. He has always existed in love because he has always existed as Father, Son, and Holy Spirit. Well, see, God created us, John 17 tells us, to share in that love. God created us as he flowed out, the love of the Trinity flowed out, and he created us as a father creates children. But we sinned, and we made ourselves his enemies. So what did he do? He bought us back so we could again relate to him as children due to a father. The essence of salvation is not that you're a slave that's been forgiven. It's that you're a son who has been restored. Talk about something that will revolutionize how you see God. He is not a divine policeman like many of you think he is. When you think about God, you think you got to come to him and kind of negotiate with him the way you would, you know, like a policeman that's like, hey, you know, I had the traffic cam on you all day yesterday and you did this and X, Y, and Z. And you're like, okay, well, if I do this, does that make up for that? And how do I get out of this? Can I reduce the sentence on this one? Yeah, that's how you relate to God. But see, if you know God as Father, if you understand that the way parents that we feel about our children is in some small way, however weakly and faintly, just a glimpse of how God, our Heavenly Father, feels about us, it transforms your relationship. You see, I can appreciate a policeman who lets me off of a violation, but I'll never love that policeman. I'll love a father who showers me with love and protective care, and that's what our God is. J.I. Packer, the theologian, says, if you want to judge how well a person understands Christianity, watch this. Find out how much he or she makes of the thought of being God's child and having God as his father. If this is not the thought that prompts and controls his worship and prayers and his whole outlook on life, it means that he does not understand Christianity very, very well at all. If I asked you one word to describe God, is it Father? Incidentally, but not surprisingly, it is bad father experiences that are one of the primary things that keep people from faith in God. Sigmund Freud, I know, he famously pointed out that there's nothing more destructive to somebody's faith in God than a bad relationship with their dad. And he actually had a terrible relationship with his dad, and he was an atheist. In fact, I was reading this book that explained that almost all of the great atheists of the past 200 years have had one thing in common. They've all had terrible relationships with their dads. Freud, Huxley, Voltaire, Hume, Madeleine Murray O'Hare, all of them have bad relationships with their dads. And this book concluded that somebody's view of their father is usually the weightiest factor in the development of their faith. I'll give you just one example. The postmodern philosopher Michel Foucault, and Michel is a dude, the majority of his life's work was on the evils of authority. But when you read his biography, you realize it all seems to go back to his relationship with his dad. Foucault Sr., see, was a really tough man. He was a man's man. And he was one of France's most famous surgeons. He thought his son, Michel, was not a man's man, that he was a little bit, you know, shall we say, soft, more on the artistic side. So he was constantly berating him for not being manly enough. He probably shouldn't have named him Michel, okay, for that matter. But he's constantly berating him on that and humiliating him, embarrassing him in front of other people. And he would even, as an eight-year-old son, he would even make him watch the amputation of, you know, of limbs in his operating room to try to toughen him up. So Foucault grows up not with this understanding of God's fatherly love as being about protection. He associates fatherhood with a whole host of dark images, and he grew up resenting and disbelieving. Our view of our father is the weightiest factor in the development of our faith quite often, because see, you're created for a heavenly father. And how your earthly father was supposed to be a model for you that taught you about God. So when your relationship with your earthly father goes bad and your father rules you more like the devil does, abusively, selfishly, or he abandons you, that makes it difficult for you to ever believe in God. You think you hate God, but what you actually hate is the devil. And you mistake the devil for God because of your dad. So when Jesus taught us to pray, he taught us to pray, Daddy. Daddy, would that not change how you pray? If you understand he's not a tyrant to appease, he is not a policeman to negotiate with, he is a father who cherishes you, who watches over you, who says he is so in touch with your life that he knows when even one hair falls from your head, a father who feels every pain before you feel it and as much as you feel it, if not more. Let me take you to a place where God talks about his fatherly relationship to his children. I love this passage, Isaiah 43. Now says, thus says the Lord, he who created you, O Jacob, he who formed you, O Israel, fear not. See, I've redeemed you. I've called you by your name individually. I called your name. You are mine. When you pass through the waters, I'm going to go with you. And through the rivers, they won't overwhelm you. When you walk through fire, you will not be burned, and the flame will not consume you. Why? Because I am walking with you every step of the way. I am right by your side, and I'm feeling everything that you feel. When you go through the worst things on earth, I'm going through them with you, and I'm feeling them with you. Isn't that what a father does? Then the father, when his child is in pain, isn't that father with the child, hurting with that child? Yeah, I think here of when Jesus was by the tomb of Lazarus. It's really a strange scene. Remember what he does? Shortest verse in the Bible, John 11:35. Jesus wept. My question is, why is he weeping? Doesn't he know that like in 10 minutes he's going to raise Lazarus from the dead? So why is he weeping now? I would have been like, hey, quit your crying. I'm going to fix it. Why is he standing by the tomb weeping if he knows he's about to resolve the situation? Because that's what a father does. A father stands by his child in pain and weeps with them. He doesn't beat them up with theological answers. He just shoulders their pain and he cries with them. The reason he does that is because he is showing you that in your darkest hour, in your deepest moment, in your point of loneliness and brokenness, how would it change you if you understood that there was a God who stood right beside you in that hour, who wept with you, who felt the pain, who felt the rejection, who felt the sting, and literally wept with you in your hour of brokenness?
8: He will go to the ends of the earth to get you. 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And that's why we're offering a resource this month that will give you a deeper understanding of the book of Revelation. Let's be honest, when it comes to this part of the Bible, most of us fall into one of two camps. 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I'm Molly Vidovich. If you're like most people, you've probably been through seasons when your prayers seemed to bounce off the ceiling and hit you in the head. 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
2: 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I'm Bill Bumpus, and I'm so glad you're listening. 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
10: Some of you may recall my reading a letter to you that a lady wrote me. And she talked about the importance of a sense of humor. Great letter, this lady writes. Humor has done a lot to help me in my spiritual life. How could I have raised 12 children starting at age 32? And not have a sense of humor? After your talk last night, she said, I was having fellowship with friends I met here. I told them I got married at age 31. I didn't worry about getting married. I did leave my future to God's will, but every night I hung a pair of men's pants on the bed and knelt down and prayed this prayer. Father in heaven, hear my prayer, and grant it if you can. I've hung a pair of trousers here. Please fill them with a man. Isn't that a great, great letter? Well, I read that the next week when I got back to the Fullerton Church. It didn't fit my sermon. I just rammed it in because I thought it was such a great letter. And so happened that we had, among others in the worship service, of half a family. The mother was home with a sick daughter, but the father and older son was at the church. And I happened to know the family, and I watched them, and the father just cracked up laughing, but the boy was rather serious. Interestingly, it was several weeks later I got a letter from the mother, remember, who hadn't been in the service, where I had read the letter. She said, Dear Chuck, I'm wondering if I have something to worry about. I've noticed that our son, when he goes to bed at night, has this bikini hanging over the foot of his bed. Terrific story. So I had fun writing her. I said, you have nothing to worry about. Just pray that the bikini will be filled with a man, with a woman before me. Oh, man.
11: Moment of destiny.
12: You got to understand, God loves people that you don't like. For God so loved the world, not the church. God so loved the world. God so loved straight up heathens, unbelievers, people who have expressed no interest to this point in their life in getting to know God or his son. And God so loved them that he sent his son. And the son came loving them. He didn't come talking about them. He didn't come sticking his nose up. He didn't come saying, I want nothing to do with these people. He came loving them.
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14: How serious do we take the warnings from Scripture? You know, we have an idea that God is, he's just such a good, kind, loving God that he kind of winks at sin in our lives. He doesn't wink at sin. God hates sin. And so until you and I'm speaking to myself, until we get serious about walking with God and saying no to the things of this world and the things of the flesh, until we get serious about saying, I'm going to walk in the light as the Lord is in the light, we're not going to see God use our lives the way he wants to use us. And we're very susceptible to false teaching and false doctrine.
15: Just about all of us love stories. Stories where the bad guy gets it in the end. We have a deep down longing for justice. And although it is possible for somebody to get away with murder in this life and not be held accountable for it, it won't be possible to get away with it in the next life, because everyone has to do business with God in the end. This is From His Heart with Pastor Jeff Shreve. Thank you for joining us today as he continues the message, The Wheels of God's Justice. It's from Pastor Jeff's series, Faith Under Fire, a study of the book of Jude. And he'll remind us that while God is patient with us, he always deals with sin. His justice is sure. Now, we'll be in part two of this lesson today. If you missed part one, go to fromhisheart.org, click the listen link. Now, though, open your Bible to the book of Jude. Here again is Pastor Jeff.
14: We'll begin reading in verse 3. Beloved, Jude said, while I was making every effort to write to you about our common salvation, I felt the necessity to write to you appealing that you contend earnestly for the faith which was once for all delivered, handed down to the saints. For certain persons have crept in unnoticed, those who were long beforehand marked out for this condemnation, ungodly persons who turn the grace of our God into licentiousness, a license to sin, so to speak, and deny our only Master and Lord Jesus Christ. Now I desire to remind you, even though you know all things once for all, that the Lord, after saving a people out of the land of Egypt, subsequently destroyed those who did not believe. And angels who did not keep their own domain but abandoned their proper abode, he has kept in eternal bonds under darkness for the judgment of the great day. Just as Sodom and Gomorrah and the cities around them, since they in the same way as these indulged in gross immorality and went after strange flesh, are exhibited as an example in undergoing the punishment of eternal fire. Yet in the same way, these men also by dreaming defile the flesh and reject authority and revile angelic majesties. But Michael, the archangel, when he disputed with the devil and argued about the body of Moses, did not dare pronounce against him a railing judgment, but said, "The Lord rebuke you." But these men revile the things which they do not understand and the things which they know by instinct like unreasoning animals. By these things they are destroyed. Woe to them, for they have gone the way of Cain, and for pay they have rushed headlong into the error of Balaam and perished in the rebellion of Korah. Three important observations from this passage of Scripture. And it's three because Jude likes to work in threes. If you noticed, he gives three illustrations of these things, and he likes to work in threes. So, first important observation. For the apostates, for these false teachers, their judgment is certain. The wheels of God's justice grind slowly, but they grind exceedingly fine. Just because these guys seem to be on top right now, just know that their judgment is certain. And what does Jude use? He uses three examples. He's going to tell us first about the Jews. God judged unbelieving Jews in the wilderness. That judgment was certain. Secondly, God judged rebellious angels in the antediluvian world. All that means is the world before the flood, antediluvian, the deluge that came upon the world. This is the world before the flood. Now, he says in verse 6, and angels who did not keep their own domain, but abandoned their proper abode, he has kept in eternal bonds under darkness for the judgment of the great day. And here's the point that Jude is making. God judged Israel for unbelief. He judged the angels for doing what they did, where they transgressed their own domain. They stepped outside their proper abode and judgment came. God committed them to pits of darkness. God judged them. God judged unbelieving Israel. God judged the angels. And then he says that God judged grossly immoral Gentiles in Sodom and Gomorrah. Verse 7, just as Sodom and Gomorrah and the cities around them, since they in the same way as these indulged in gross immorality and went after strange flesh, are exhibited as an example in undergoing the punishment of eternal fire. So he's bringing these pictures and these scenes from the Old Testament that would be, they would know about these things. And Sodom is known for homosexuality. And the sin of sodomy, it comes from that city. And the Bible says in Ezekiel 16, the Lord says about Sodom, thus they, the people of Sodom, were haughty and committed abominations before me. Therefore, I removed them when I saw it. Just like God judged the unbelieving Jews, just like he judged the rebellious angels, just like he judged the grossly immoral Gentiles in the cities of the plain. Second observation, their conduct. This is the conduct of the apostates, the false teachers, the wolves in sheep's clothing. Their conduct is abominable. It says in verse 8, yet in the same way, these men also by dreaming defile the flesh and reject authority and revile angelic majesties. Revile the flesh, reject authority, and revile angelic majesties. To defile the flesh means to sully and taint and contaminate the flesh. And here's gives you a picture of the false teacher, the false preacher, the false prophet, the false apostle. He is sexually immoral. That's one of the things that you find out about these guys, sexually immoral. 2 Peter 2, verse 14. 2 Peter and Jude, very, very similar in what they talk about. And 2 Peter says, these guys indulge the flesh with its corrupt desires and despise authority. They have eyes full of adultery and that never cease from sin. Interesting, I asked AI, I said, give me some examples of false teachers who are sexually immoral. And one of the, I think there were four that came up. The second one that came up in my response to that, Tony Alamo. Tony Alamo was from around here. And Tony Alamo had a cult. I remember when I first came here, some of his cult members, they put flyers on all the windshields in our parking lot because the cult leader always goes after Christians because they pretend and proclaim themselves to be Christian. We follow the Bible, we follow Jesus, but they preach another Jesus whom we have not preached. Sexually immoral. David Koresh. The Branch Davidians, what do we learn about him? Sexually immoral. Jim Jones, Jonestown, Guyana, sexually immoral. He was the leader of the People's Temple. You just dig a little deeper and you find sexual immorality in this false teacher, false prophet. Their conduct is abominable. And they reject the authority of Christ and his word. Yet in the same way, these men also by dreaming defile the flesh and reject authority. It's interesting, they dream. And their dreams trump what the Bible has to say. Because they'll say, well, you know, God speaks directly to me. And this is what I hear from the Lord. This is what the Lord says. It doesn't. They get their authority from these dreams, not from Scripture, not from what Jesus said in his word. They reject that. That's why it says in verse 4, they turn the grace of our God into licentiousness. That's the sexual immorality part. And deny our only master and Lord Jesus Christ. They say no to his lordship. No, we're not going to do. We're not going to follow him. Now, they'll say they are, but they're not. They have another gospel that they're preaching. The gospel of prosperity. And God wants you healthy and wealthy and wise and men. That really sells well in Peoria. People want that because that's what

0: Pastor Jeff Shreve returns on From His Heart in just a moment to complete the lesson, The Wheels of God's Justice, from the series Faith Under Fire, a study of the book of Jude. We want you to stay with us, but we also want you to go with us on a special trip. Here's what that's about.
1: 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I look forward to having you with us for this awesome experience in the land of Israel.
0: Well, that sounds like a trip of a lifetime, and Pastor Jeff would love for you to join him next year. Again, go to fromhisheart.org, scroll down just a little bit, and you'll see the Holy Land link. But now let's finish the message from Pastor Jeff's series, Faith Under Fire. It's called The Wheels of God's Justice. Pastor?
1: So they reject the authority of Christ and His Word, and they have no sense of humility and respect. They reject authority and revile angelic majesties. Now, verse 9 is an interesting verse because it tells us something that we've never heard before anywhere else in Scripture. But Michael, the archangel, when he disputed with the devil and argued about the body of Moses, did not dare pronounce against him a railing judgment, but said, "The Lord rebuke you." Now, where is this coming from? There was an apocryphal work, really part of another big theological word, pseudepigrapha. It wasn't scripture, but it was familiar to the people in the first century. It's called the Assumption of Moses. And in the Assumption of Moses, there's an account of the devil and Michael arguing over the body of Moses. So Jude may be using that as an illustration, or it may have really happened. Either way, the people are going to follow with him. Well, he says that there was this incident where Michael the archangel disputed with the devil over the body of Moses. Now, Michael is not chopped liver. He's not low-rung angel. He's an archangel. He does battle with the devil in Revelation chapter 12, Michael and his armies against Satan and his armies, and Michael and his armies defeat Satan and his armies, and they throw him out of heaven. You know, in Job, he had access to heaven, to God, and he has a conversation with God in the book of Job. Now he's thrown out, and it's Michael who does it. But when Michael is disputing over the body of Moses, see, the Lord buried Moses. Nobody knows where Moses was buried. The Lord took him up to Mount Nebo. Remember, he said, "You can't go into the promised land because you sinned against me." And Moses really committed the sin of death because when he died, his strength was not abated, nor his eyes dim. He was still in good shape, but God was done with his life. And he said, "I'll take you up. You can see the promised land, but you can't go in there." And so he died there on Mount Nebo, and the Lord buried him. Now, here's the thing. The devil wanted his body for what purpose? So people would worship his grave. So it would be idolatrous. You remember the bronze serpent that Moses, by the Lord's direction, put on a pole? When the people were bitten by the serpents, they would look to this bronze serpent on a pole and they would be healed. It's a picture of Jesus. Jesus said, "And I, if I be lifted up from the earth, will draw all men to me." That bronze serpent was a picture of Jesus. Well, God used that one time, and the people kept that bronze serpent on a pole, and they had it for centuries, and they worshiped it, and they called that bronze serpent Nehushtan. And Hezekiah, in his reforms and bringing Israel back to the God of the Bible, he destroyed Nehushtan. He smashed it because they had no business worshiping that at all. Well, the devil wants Moses' body for that, to get the people to be idolatrous. But here's the point.

0: Michael does not stand up and say, I rebuke you, Satan. He says, the Lord rebuke you. And you know what else is amazing? Just mind-blowing? In Zechariah chapter 3, the Lord speaks to Satan, and the Lord says to Satan, the Lord rebuke you, Satan. He doesn't say, I rebuke you. He says, the Lord rebuke you, Satan. Indeed, the Lord who has chosen Jerusalem rebuke you. Now, that's a word to all of us that we don't on our own start going after the devil. You don't revile angelic majesties. And Lucifer was the greatest angel God made. And you and I are no match for him. So we have to always turn that over to the Lord. The Lord rebuke you. Watch out for the guys that always seem to be going after the devil. It's a telltale sign that that person is who Jude is talking about. You have to be careful. These guys are abominable in their character. And then lastly, and I'll hurry along, the future for these guys is horrific. He says in verse 11, woe to them, they have gone the way of Cain. For they have gone the way of Cain, and for pay they have rushed headlong into the error of Balaam and perished in the rebellion of Korah. So he likes threes. So he had the threes in verse 8. They defile the flesh, reject authority, revile angelic majesties. And he says, woe to them, they've gone the way of Cain, the way of error of Balaam, and the rebellion of Korah. Now, let's look at Cain. Like murderous Cain, what's going to happen? These people will be exposed and humiliated. Cain is the guy that's talked about over and over in Genesis chapter 4. He's the first son of Adam and Eve. He killed his brother Abel because Abel's offering was accepted because he came God's way, brought a blood sacrifice. Cain, he came his own way, and God's not going to take you your own way. You want to sing Frank Sinatra's song, I Did It My Way? Well, that's where everybody who goes to hell did it his way. You can do it God's way and go to heaven, or you can do it your way and go to hell. Woe to them, they have gone the way of Cain. The way of Cain is the way of woe. The way of Cain is the way of works. It's the way of, this is how I'm going to do it, God, and you're going to accept me. And God says, oh, no, I'm not. And Cain, in his anger, slew his brother Abel. And he basically said to God, okay, God, you want a blood sacrifice? I'll give you a blood sacrifice. It's the blood of Abel. And then the Lord said to Cain, where's your brother Abel? He said, I don't know. Am I my brother's keeper? He said, what have you done? The voice of your brother's blood is crying out to me from the ground. You are busted, pal. And you are a farmer, but the ground is not going to yield anything for you anymore. And he put a curse on Cain. And Cain was exposed and humiliated. His future was horrific. But not only like murderous Cain, like greedy Balaam, these false teachers, they sell their soul for money. And for pay, they have rushed headlong into the error of Balaam. Who was Balaam? It's really interesting. This guy Balaam, who was a prophet, he's given a lot of time and space in the book of Numbers. But Balaam was a prophet, P-R-O-P-H-E-T, for prophet, P-R-O-F-I-T. He was in it for the money. He was. Peter says he loved the wages of unrighteousness. He was hired by Balak, the king of the Moabites, to curse Israel. And he wanted to do it because he wanted the money, but God wouldn't let him do it. But he kept pushing, and God says, no, don't go. And then he kept pushing, well, I want to go. And they kept sweetening the deal. And so God finally let him go, but he wouldn't let him curse Israel. And he blessed Israel. But here's the thing about Balaam. He was a lover of money. False prophets, lovers of money. And lastly, like the rebellious Korah, they will come to a devastating end. You say, well, who is Korah? Korah was a Levite in Numbers chapter 16. A Levite, the tribe of Levi, assisted the tribe of Aaron. Aaron and his descendants were the priests, and the Levites assisted the priests. in the things pertaining to God. But the Levite couldn't offer sacrifices. Only the priest could do that. And the Levite couldn't be a high priest because you had to be in the lineage of Aaron. And Korah was a Levite, and that wasn't good enough for him. He wanted to be a priest. And so he was upset at his position, and he opposed Moses and he opposed Aaron. Said, "You've gone far enough. We're all holy. Everybody is holy. The whole congregation is holy." And he called out Moses, rebelled against Moses. Well, Moses said, "Okay, we're going to see who is from the Lord and who is not." And he said, "Come out the next day, you and your company, come with your priestly fire pans. You burn incense to the Lord. We'll see who the Lord says is his." And if you know the story of Korah, he came out with his whole family, stood there, and the ground opened up, swallowed him whole and all that he had, and closed up over him, and he went down alive into Sheol. I think God made a strong statement to the children of Israel that day, who is on the Lord's side? And Moses was doing everything that the Lord had commanded him to do, and Korah was rebellious. And Korah had a horrific end. Where does all this take us? And what do we glean from all of this? You say, "Well, Jeff, I'm not a false prophet. I'm not a tare among the wheat." Here's where it took me. How serious do we take the warnings from Scripture? You know, we have an idea that God is, he's just such a good, kind, loving God that he kind of winks at sin in our lives. He's not that concerned about the sin in our lives. He's very concerned about the sin in our lives. He doesn't wink at sin. God hates sin. And so until you and I'm speaking to myself, until we get serious about walking with God and saying no to the things of this world and the things of the flesh, and put on the Lord Jesus Christ and make no provision for the flesh with regard to its lust. We live in a world saturated with the lust of the flesh, the lust of the eyes, and the boastful pride of life. Until we get serious about saying, "I'm gonna walk in the light as the Lord is in the light," we're not going to see God use our lives the way he wants to use us. And we're very susceptible to false teaching and false doctrine. Hey, solid food, Hebrews 5:14, is for the mature who, because of practice, have their senses trained to discern good and evil. So I want to leave you with this question. Are you taking the warnings from God's word seriously?
1: Well, it's so imperative that we do heed God's stern warnings in Scripture. I hope that these have been moving and stirring insights for you today on From His Heart. 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He's our chief and most important volunteer. 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Thank you for joining us today on From His Heart. I'm Larry Nobles, inviting you to come back with us on Wednesday for the fourth message in this series. It's called The Character of a Counterfeit. Join Pastor Jeff Shreve then as he speaks truth, love, and hope to a lost and a hurting world. 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

0: Good morning from the Well. I'm so glad you're listening. I'm Bill Bumpus, and the Bible says, "How precious concerning me are your thoughts, O God. How vast is the sum of them. Were I to count them, they would outnumber the grains of sand. When I awake, I am still with you." More great Bible study on the way, so keep it right here on the Well. Right now, I think you're going to like this.
1: Like Moses, Jesus was a Jew. Like Moses, Jesus was born during a time when Israel was oppressed. Like Moses, when Jesus was born, a local leader tried to kill all the Hebrew boys. In Moses' case, it was Pharaoh. In Jesus' case, it was Herod. Like Moses, Jesus chose to leave his royal family to identify with his people. Like Moses, Jesus spent time in the wilderness before his ministry began. For Moses, it was 40 years. For Jesus, it was 40 days. Like Moses, Jesus delivered his people from great danger. When Israel stood between a gigantic body of water and an angry Egyptian army behind them that threatened to destroy them, Moses stretched out his hands and made a safe passage through the Red Sea. When we were pinned between the sea of our sin and the wrath of God that was coming to destroy us, Jesus stretched out his hands and made a safe passage through the waters of God's judgment. Like Moses, Jesus gave a law. Except Moses gave his law from Mount Sinai with the warning, if you do this consistently, you'll live, but if you disobey it, you'll die. Jesus' law, by contrast, was given from a mountain. It was called the Sermon on the Mount. But he told his people, you can never keep this law, so I'll keep it for you, and then I'll suffer the penalty for you breaking it, and then I'll give you the power to keep it by keeping it in you. Moses told them to sacrifice a lamb at Passover and put the blood on the doorpost of their home so that the death angel would pass over their home. Jesus sacrificed himself and put his blood on the doorpost of our heart so that the wrath of God would pass over us. Moses had them bring a lamb each year as a substitutionary sacrifice to atone for their sin. Jesus gave himself as that substitutionary lamb whose blood once and for all satisfied the penalty against our sin. Jesus was the scapegoat sent into the wilderness bearing our guilt on his head. He was the bronze serpent lifted up so we could be healed. The rock struck by the anger of God so that we could drink of the water of life. The manna that dropped from heaven so that we could be filled with the bread of life. Everything that Moses gave in shadow, Jesus fulfilled in substance. And unlike Moses, Jesus' blood actually cleanses us so that we can be safe again in God's presence. Moses left the curtain in place. Jesus tore it in two. Every religion leaves the curtain in place. No religion has yet figured out how to tear the curtain between us and God. Most importantly, unlike Moses, this new prophet never grows weary with us, and he never falters in obedience. He lived without sin. There was no guile or deceit that was ever found in his mouth. Jesus did not get mad and strike the rock in frustration like Moses did. In love, he took the stroke of justice so that we could escape it. Jesus is the truer and better Moses. He's the one that came. He was like Moses, but he was better than Moses. And he gives us what Moses could never give us, what no law could ever give us.
2: None of this looks familiar, Jake. Are you sure you're not lost?
3: Not a chance. I know this area like the back of my hand.
2: Maybe you should check your other hand.
4: It's hard to admit when we get lost. That can also be true in our search for God. Here's Billy Graham.
5: Before you can be saved, you must realize that you're lost. His promise is, ye shall seek me and find me when ye shall search for me with all your heart. Recognize your own sinfulness and spiritual need, and then there can be a response from Christ.
4: But that's just the first step. What's next?
5: You must say, oh God, I have sinned. I am sorry for my sin, and I am willing to turn from my sin. Before you can be converted, you must be convicted by the Holy Spirit that you've sinned against God.
4: If you're lost, we can point you in the right direction. Go to findpeacewithgod.net. From the Billy Graham Evangelistic Association and The Well, the voice of life.
6: Jesus said, I am the true vine, and my Father is the vine dresser. In that way, the Christian life is a supernatural life. It flows from an intimate relationship with Jesus Christ, who is the source of life. Jesus used the perfect object lesson to illustrate this truth by showing how a branch is intimately connected to a vine. The abundant life is possible only as we stay intimately connected to Jesus, who is the true vine. A vine exists for the sole purpose of producing grapes. That's why Jesus went on to say, "Whoever abides in me and I in him, he it is that bears much fruit. For apart from me, you can do nothing." I'm Ron Jones. Something good starts right now.
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8: In the upper room on the night before he was crucified, he says, I am the true vine, and my Father is the vine dresser. Every branch in me that does not bear fruit, he takes away, and every branch that does bear fruit, he prunes, that it may bear more fruit. Already you are clean because of the word that I have spoken to you. Abide in me, and I in you, as the branch cannot bear fruit by itself unless it abides in the vine, neither can you unless you abide in me. I am the vine, you are the branches. Whoever abides in me and I in him, he it is that bears much fruit, for apart from me, you can do nothing. Well, before the Joneses moved to Virginia many, many years ago, we lived in the Lone Star State, the great state of Texas, and I lived for many years in my wife's hometown of Dallas-Fort Worth, and we lived near a city in the Dallas-Fort Worth area called Grapevine, Texas. You ever heard of Grapevine, Texas? Probably not. Well, maybe a few people have. If we had stayed there, our kids would have gone to Grapevine High School. This may be as much of a surprise to you as it was to me, but Texas is the fifth largest wine-producing state in the country, largely because in a place like Grapevine, there are many, many wild Mustang grapes from which it got its name. Back in the early 1800s, the settlers came there and saw all the grapes and the vineyards dotting the landscape there, and they decided to call it Grapevine. And it's a wonderful place. It's the fifth largest behind California, Washington, New York. That was a surprise to me, and Oregon. The pride and joy of Grapevine, Texas is Grape Fest. It's the largest wine festival in the Southeast or Southwest. And again, you're probably saying, who cares? I don't live anywhere near there. Grapevine is not Napa Valley. Some of you have visited Napa Valley. It's a beautiful place in Northern California. But it does produce some of these large Texas-sized grapes. And Grapevine, though it's a half a world away from Jerusalem, Grapevine would be a perfect place for Jesus to communicate to his disciples what he said to them on the night before he was crucified here in the upper room. And here we find the seventh of seven I am statements. It's the one where Jesus said, I am the true vine and my Father is the vine dresser. Now we've come a long way in our study of the I am statements of Jesus. And you may have noticed that four of them, Jesus spoke to a large crowd. When he said, I am the bread of life, and I am the light of the world, I am the door of the sheep, I am the good shepherd. Large, large crowds of people heard that. There was one that he spoke to somebody privately, to a lady named Martha. He said to Martha, I am the resurrection and the life. And some of the family members there who were gathered for Lazarus's funeral also heard him say that. But there were two of the I am statements that Jesus spoke in the upper room during the final week of his life, just hours before the crucifixion. The one that we looked at last time was the one where he said, I am the way, the truth, and the life, and no man comes to the Father but by me. And then in the context of John's gospel, just one chapter later in chapter 15, Jesus says these words, I am the true vine, and my Father is the vine dresser. And he uses this powerful imagery, this imagery of a branch that is intimately connected to the vine, to communicate something to his disciples and to us that is vitally important to understand in the Christian life. And that is that the Christian life is a supernatural life. And if you want to live the Christian life successfully, fruitfully, we might say, then you have to learn what it means to be intimately connected to Jesus every moment of every day, just like the branch is connected to the vine. If the branch disconnects from the vine, it has no life in itself. Any life that the branch has, any fruit that it might produce, is all about the vine because it draws its nutrients and its life from the vine itself. And this is why Jesus says, I am the true vine. I think it's noteworthy to point out that Jesus says, I am the true vine. The suggestion is that there are some false vines out there, some false vines to which you can connect yourself. He's not one of many vines to which we can connect. No, he is the true vine. And the narrowness of his statement here reminds us of the narrowness of the sixth I am statement where he says, I am the way, the truth, and the life, and no man comes to the Father but by me. Now, the imagery that he uses here of the vine and the branch, he didn't find this imagery just out of thin air somewhere. In fact, the idea of God's people being the Lord's vineyard was well established in the Old Testament. The nation of Israel, the chosen people of God, were called the vineyard of the Lord. In fact, the prophet Isaiah says in Isaiah chapter 5 and verse 7, for the vineyard of the Lord of hosts is the house of Israel. And all throughout the Old Testament, the people of God, the chosen people of God, the Hebrew people were known as the vineyard of the Lord. Now, there's only one purpose for a vineyard, and that's to produce vines and to produce grapes. There's no other purpose for a branch or for a vine other than to produce fruit, to produce grapes. But unfortunately, using the analogy there, Israel did not always produce fruit for the vine dresser, who was the Lord himself. In fact, earlier in Isaiah's prophecy there, chapter 5 and verse 4, the Lord says, what more was there to do for my vineyard that I have not done in it? When I looked for it to yield grapes, why did it yield wild grapes? Unruly grapes is the idea. Jeremiah the prophet in chapter 2 and verse 21 says, yet I planted you a choice vine, the Lord says, holy of pure seed. How then have you turned degenerate and become a wild vine? Again, there's only one purpose for a vine, and that's to produce grapes. There was only one purpose for Israel to be the chosen people of God, and that was to produce spiritual fruit for the owner of the vineyard. But the history of Israel in the Old Testament is that they were a corrupt, degenerate, unruly, wild vine that never produced what God wanted them to produce. And so when Jesus comes along and he declares himself as the true vine, in the context of his Jewish audience, what he was saying was, what you as the people of God were never able to produce, I alone produce. I am the true vine. You are the branches. And he declares that in a very direct and powerful way there. Now, there's a principle in this I am statement that's important for us to understand, and it really sets the tone for the rest of the message here this morning. And the principle is this. You might want to write this down. You and I were created for abundance. You and I were redeemed. We were created. We were redeemed. We were saved. Jesus went to the cross and all that to produce in us the kind of spiritual fruit that the owner of the vineyard expects. Here's what Jesus says in John chapter 10 and verse 10. He says, I have come that they might have life and they might have it abundantly. And we talked a little bit about this in our last time together, the difference between eternal life. Yes, Jesus came to purchase our redemption on the cross and to give us the free gift of eternal life. But he also came that we might have abundant life, a fruitful life, we might say. So you and I were created. You and I were redeemed. You and I were saved. Jesus went to the cross so that we would produce an abundant life. And Jesus talks about how this happens in John chapter 15 in this discourse here. I like to call them the secrets of the fruitful life. Not secrets in that God's trying to hide something from us. Not secrets in the sense that you have to be part of a secret society to understand what Jesus is saying here. But secrets in the sense that these are vitally important principles to understand if you want to live the Christian life successfully. I had a professor in seminary who used to say, the Christian life is not just difficult to live, it's impossible to live. Impossible to live apart from the enabling resources of the Holy Spirit, apart from the enabling resources of Jesus, who is the true vine. And this is why Jesus says something rather startling. He says, "Whoever abides in me and I in him, he it is that bears much fruit, for apart from me, you can do nothing," he says. You can do nothing.
7: 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That's somethinggoodradio.org. When Jesus said, "I am the vine and you are the branches," he was not telling us who he was. He was telling us who and what we could be if we abide in him. Here's Ron with the rest of today's Something Good radio message, The True Vine.
8: Now, you probably already get this. I've alluded to it, but just so there's no mistaking the imagery and the analogy, let's just lay it out. Jesus is the vine. He's the true vine. The Father is the vine dresser. Disciples or followers of Jesus are the branches, and like a branch that remains intimately connected to the vine and draws its life sustenance from the vine, so branches are to abide in the vine. And then there's this other principle, where there is life, there's fruit. Again, the only purpose for a vine or for a branch is to produce fruit. Now, this raises a question that a lot of Bible scholars have wrestled with, and that is, what's the fruit in the analogy here? What kind of fruit is God looking for in your life and in my life? Well, some say it's the fruit of soul winning, and that's certainly within the realm of possibility. As followers of Jesus, as disciples, we're to go and make disciples as a church that in turn make disciples. You understand the multiplying effect in that. Our mission as a church, according to Jesus, is to go and make disciples who in turn go and make disciples. And there's a multiplying effect to all that, and there's a soul-winning aspect to that. Proverbs tells us that he who wins souls is wise. Certainly the fruit of soul-winning could be in view here when Jesus says, I created you to produce fruit. But that might be a little bit too narrow in our understanding of the analogy here. It could also be the fruit of good works. The Apostle Paul in his letter to Titus talks about how it's important for those who are believers in Jesus Christ to produce the fruit of good works. But even as we say that, it's important for us to remember that we're not saved by good works. Ephesians 2, 8, and 9 tells us that, "For by grace we are saved through faith, and that not of ourselves, it's the gift of God, not of works, lest any man should boast." We're not saved by good works, but we are saved for good works. Because verse 10 goes on to say, "For we are his workmanship, created in Christ Jesus unto good works." So yes, we can say that part of the fruit that God wants to produce in us as followers of Jesus Christ is the fruit of ever-increasing and abundant good works that glorify God and that point others to Jesus Christ. But there's another kind of fruit that might be in view here, and this takes us to Galatians chapter 5. This is what we call the fruit of the Spirit. Paul identifies 9 Christ-like characteristics. This is internal fruit, we might say. This is fruit that's produced from within in a supernatural kind of way as we remain connected and intimately abiding in Christ. This is love, joy, peace, patience, kindness, gentleness, faithfulness, and self-control. And I think in one sense, the fruit that Jesus has in mind here encompasses all of that. It's the fruit of soul winning. It's the fruit of good works that glorify God. It's the fruit of internal character that looks a lot like Jesus relative to those 9 Christ-like characteristics mentioned as the fruit of the Spirit. Now, what's interesting in Jesus' dialogue here with the disciples back in John chapter 15, he talks about 4 different kinds of branches and the productivity that comes out of those branches. Anybody who owns a vineyard, it would be great if every vine and every branch produced the same amount of fruit, but that's not reality in the natural world. And unfortunately, it's not the reality in the spiritual world either. Jesus talks about some who produce no fruit, others who produce some fruit, then more fruit, and then much fruit. Picture 4 baskets of fruit, one that's empty, one that has a couple of shriveled grapes in it, another that has a little bit more fruit, and one that is an abundant harvest that's just overflowing the edges of the basket. Jesus' highest aspiration for you and for me is that we produce much fruit. Yes, the fruit of soul winning, the fruit of godly character, the fruit of good works that glorify God, but it's possible. It's possible to be a Christian. It's possible to be a follower of Jesus Christ. It's possible to be secure in your eternal home in heaven and have an empty basket of fruit. Why? Because you don't understand the secrets of fruit bearing that we're going to talk about in just a moment. And these are simple and they're rather progressive, but they're oh so profound. And for some of you who may live the Christian life in a way and you say, this is the most frustrating thing in the world for me. I just can't seem to live the Christian life successfully. I try and I try and it just doesn't work very well. Well, you may find some answers in this passage of Scripture. Because remember, Jesus is just hours from the cross and he's huddled up with his disciples on the night before he's crucified. And in this section of the Upper Room Discourse, he's saying, guys, I want to tell you how this thing works, okay? I'm the vine, you are the branches. Apart from me, you can do nothing. So abide in me and let my words abide in you. Remain intimately connected to me, just like a branch is intimately connected to the vine. So let's talk a little bit about this. Let's talk about some of these secrets, and I encourage you to take some notes this morning so you can ponder these and pray over these and apply these into your life every day. The first secret is this, the secret to abundance. And remember, we were created for abundance. There's that expectation. The highest aspiration Jesus has for us is a fruit basket that's overflowing with an abundant harvest. But the secret to abundance is abiding. That's what Jesus says. Look at it in verse 4. He says, abide in me and I in you, as the branch cannot bear fruit by itself unless it abides in the vine, neither can you unless you abide in me. And then a little bit later, he says, apart from me, you can do nothing. Now, those are hard words for a guy like me to swallow because I'm kind of a type A guy. I can list my accomplishments and my experience and my education and get a little puffed up just like you can. I can pull myself up by my bootstraps just like we like to do as Americans and say, I can do it. I've got that can-do spirit, right? I'm an American, not an Americant. And you're telling me, Jesus, that as the branch, I cannot bear fruit by myself? Wait a minute. I was told all my life I can do this or I can do that. Now, if you want to live the Christian life successfully, you can't do it independent of the vine. The branch has to remain intimately connected to the vine. It's not about trying harder. It's about remaining intimately connected to the vine. There's a rental car company called Avis, and they used to have an advertising slogan called, "We Try Harder." And that's the way a lot of people try to live the Christian life. It's about trying harder. It's about just pulling yourself up by your own bootstraps and just bringing everything you have to bear to this thing and just trying harder. You approach the Christian life that way, you're going to be one of the most frustrated people in the world, because the harder you try, the more you fail, because the flesh will always fail you. Remember, this is a supernatural life. And it's not about trying harder and drawing upon all your fleshly gifts and talents and abilities and experience and education and know-how. It's about living a spiritual life that remains connected to this one who declared himself to be the true vine. And the branch apart from the vine will wither up and die. The Apostle Paul understood this. Nobody had a more impressive resume than the Apostle Paul. Do you know that?
7: The prodigal son was always a son, but he broke fellowship with his father, and it led to some painful consequences. Take an honest look at your walk with Christ and ask yourself, am I abiding in him? Is my fellowship with him where it needs to be? If you like what you're hearing from Dr. Ron Jones here on Something Good Radio, you'll want to join us for Something Good Television, nationwide every Sunday at 9 a.m. Eastern on DirecTV Channel 378. That's DirecTV Channel 378 at 9 a.m. Eastern each Sunday. And of course, you can watch online anytime at ronjones.tv. Before we let you go, I'm pleased to have Ron join me to talk about his latest book, The Jesus Way to Pray. Ron, one of the things you talk about in your teaching series, The Jesus Way to Pray, is that Jesus taught us to pray with priority. Talk for a minute about what that means.
9: Well, Brian, I think many of us over time get a little complacent in our prayer life, wanting God to do our will instead of us conforming to His will. We can slip into a lifestyle of prayer that most closely resembles something we'd say maybe to a loving grandfather, like, I want this or I need that. So I wanted to encourage all of us to get our prayer priorities back in the proper order, kind of the way Jesus taught us to do, to get out of the me first and into the God first, out of my will and into His will. I'm convinced many of us spend too much time in the Garden of Eden and not enough time in the Garden of Gethsemane. So I put this book together in hopes of helping people get out of one garden and into another.
7: And so many of us are glad you did, Pastor. 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
8: You were created for abundance. The secret to abundance is abiding, remaining intimately connected with Jesus and in fellowship with Him, so that He produces the fruit through you. But the secret to that abiding is obeying. Look at it in John 15 and verse 10. Jesus says, "If you keep my commandments, you will abide in my love, just as I have kept my Father's commandments and abide in His love." No, keeping the commandments of God will not birth you into the family of God. That's not how you're saved. That's not how you become part of the family of God. But once you're part of the family of God, yes, keeping His commandments and obeying Him and walking in obedience to Him is vitally important.
7: That's next time in part 2 of Dr. Ron Jones' message, The True Vine. 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
0: 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When you contact a ministry, please let them know that you're listening to The Well, the voice of life. You know, the Bible says that God's way is perfect. All the Lord's promises prove true. He's a shield for all who look to Him for protection. More Bible teaching on the way, but first, take a listen to this, and I hope it touches your heart.
10: Pastor Friend had the opportunity to witness an open-heart surgery. A heart surgeon in his church allowed him to be in the room, which is pretty amazing in itself. The surgeon said, "We'll bring her in, take her heart out of her chest cavity, repair the heart. We'll put the heart back in, and with just a touch, all I have to do is touch the heart. It starts beating on its own." So he was so excited to see this. They brought the patient in. They opened the chest cavity, which was an incredible thing, extracted the heart, repaired the heart, put the heart back in. The surgeon touched the heart. It did not beat. He touched the heart again. It did not beat. He did a little more extreme measures, and still the heart did not begin to beat. So with that, he went to the head of the gurney, took off his surgeon's mask, and the surgeon spoke into the ear of the lady, and he said, "The surgery was complete. Now tell your heart to beat again." And the pastor, in amazement, watched as the lady's heart began to beat. As lead pastors, we see so many people whose heart has been repaired by the incredible work of the cross. The redemptive act of what Jesus did, His blood, His forgiveness, and He gives us the opportunity to move into life, really move into life. But so many of us still embrace wounds and betrayal and failures that we've had personally because of Jesus Christ. You can live again. You can love again. You can laugh again. Tell your heart to beat again.
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12: The Bible story begins in a garden, ends in a city, and all the way through it points to Jesus Christ. At the beginning, God created the heavens and the earth, and at the end, God will create a new heaven and a new earth. Everything Adam lost will be restored, and much more besides. What will that be like? Well, God tells us in a vision that He gave to the Apostle John, "Then I saw a new heaven and a new earth, for the first heaven and the first earth had passed away." New means that it will be wonderfully different. Earth means that it will be strangely familiar. The destiny of the Christian believer is not a dreamlike existence in another world. God will reshape, replenish, and renew this planet. And the joys of the new heaven and earth are beyond anything we can imagine.
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15: It's not just threats from without. He says there are threats from within. This is verse 30. He says, "Also from among yourselves, men will rise up speaking perverse things to draw away the disciples after themselves." As we get closer to the return of Christ, Paul even said in his letter to Timothy, "Men will not put up with sound doctrine, but they will gather around them a great number of teachers who will tell them what their itching ears want to hear." And so he warns the spiritual leaders in Ephesus. This is a strong warning for us too.
14: One of the reasons the Word of God is always relevant is because human beings are always predictable. Hi, I'm Philip Keller, and this is Cornerstone Connection with Pastor Gary Hamrick. It's true, people haven't changed all that much. False teaching crept its way into the early church, and what do you know? We're still plagued with false teaching 2,000 years later. Over the next 20 minutes or so, Pastor Gary takes an in-depth look at the problem, complete with a few modern-day examples that just might surprise you. Now, before we get going with today's message, let me remind you of a great resource we'd love to share with you today, and it's absolutely free. You know, when you study the Acts of the Apostles, it reads like the script for an action movie. Heroes, villains, beauty, terror. It's all right there as the early church leaders joined in the service and in the suffering of the Lord Jesus Christ. There's so much here it can be hard to keep up with. 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That's the keyword ACTS, and that number again is 84828. 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
15: Sometimes the Bible's like ice cream, and sometimes it's like Brussels sprouts, friends. It's like sometimes, oh, this is sweet, I love this, I just want, but you can't have a diet of ice cream the whole time, because that's not the whole counsel. Sometimes you need the Brussels sprouts. Why? Because it's good for you. Don't like it, but it's good for you. There are some churches that are entirely butterflies and ice cream, and they're proud about it. Never confront you about anything. You can be anything you want. You can do anything you want, because after all, God is love. They love that verse. God is love. They don't really teach the Bible, at least not the hard stuff. They're too busy hanging out their rainbow flag, planting a tree, and blessing animals. Okay? Some churches are all about ice cream and butterflies. Some churches are all about bees and Brussels sprouts, too. It's the idea that you haven't really been to church unless you've been beat up a little bit. We're here to remind you that you're a dirty, rotten sinner, and we're proud to do that because we are the first church of the wounded sheep, and we're going to beat you up good. You won't really feel like you've been to church unless you leave here a little bit bloodied, but we're going to do our duty to remind you that God is a God of justice, and God has made hell for those who don't obey, right? And so there are churches like that, okay? And let me just say, yes, God is love. And God is the righteous judge. He is both. And you will not get the whole balance of who God is unless you get the whole counsel of His Word. So that's why it's important that we don't parse out this passage and that passage to make it convenient to whatever we want to hear. We go through the whole Bible, and by going through the whole Bible, you will hear some things that just really minister to you and just wonderful, and there will be some things you hear that are challenging and difficult. Don't just swallow the stuff that's wonderful. Also realize that all the parts of the Bible are important and wonderful, even the hard stuff sometimes to swallow, because God loves us enough to give us His whole counsel. And if pastors aren't giving you the whole counsel, they're not really giving you the whole Word of God. Now, there's another thing that Paul says here. Important to keep the church healthy. Number two, he says to these spiritual leaders, take heed to yourselves and to all the flock. That's verse 28, first part of verse 28 in your Bibles. Therefore, take heed to yourselves and to all the flock among which the Holy Spirit has made you overseers. Now, the words take heed, two words in English, one word in the Greek, it's proseko. Proseko means give attention to. Make sure you give attention to. And I want you to notice the order. He says, give attention to yourselves, he says to these spiritual leaders, and to the flock of God. That has to be the right order. He first addresses the spiritual leaders. He says, you're going to have to pay attention to your own spiritual, physical, and emotional well-being and your own family relationships at home or else you will not be fit, let alone have the wherewithal to minister to the flock if you're not taking care of yourself and your own family relationships. How can we? How can pastors and leaders in churches take care of the flock if they aren't taking care of themselves? This is important. We are people just like you. We go through hard days. We go through trying times. We go through things that can easily drain us. And if we're not spending time with the Lord, if we're not spending time to take care of ourselves, we won't really have anything to offer you. And if we get our priorities out of whack, it will disqualify us. Look, let me just say this too, and I don't say this because I have felt this pressure from any of you. I mean, maybe early on when our church first started and I didn't do the best to help people understand my own human limitations, but sometimes people will go to a church and they think the pastor's supposed to be everything to everybody. Listen, that's Jesus. Jesus is everything to everybody, but there's no human being who can be everything to everybody. And if we try to be everything to everybody, we will burn out. We won't have anything to offer you. We'll get our whole lives out of priority, out of order. Let me tell you, not everybody gets this. I'm thankful that you do, but I can remember when our church was very small. This is years ago. And our church years ago used to be involved in the Leesburg Christmas Parade. And every year for the first maybe, I don't know, 5 or 6 years of our church, we would get a float and we would get people on the float and we would have candy with tracks and we would, you know, sing Christmas carols and throw candy with tracks to the crowd along the Leesburg Parade. Okay, fine. But there was one year that the Christmas parade fell on December the 5th, which is our daughter Lindsay's birthday. She was turning 5 that year. And I didn't go to the Leesburg Christmas Parade. It went on without me, right? People from our church did the float thing, handed out candy. Everything was fine. We had a birthday party for our daughter. But the next day at church, this lady came up to me and she says, "I didn't see you at the Leesburg Christmas Parade." Said, "Yeah, I wasn't there." And she goes, "Well, you should be setting the example for the flock and you should have been there." I said, "Well, it was our daughter's 5th birthday. We had a birthday party for her." She says to me, "I don't really care. You should get your priorities right." I said, "My priorities are exactly where they needed to be." Okay? Now, that was a conversation many, many years ago. Guess of which that lady or my daughter, guess which one still happily attends Cornerstone Chapel? Now, listen. Had I tried to be everything to everybody at the neglect of my family, and they walked away from the church, I wouldn't have ministry. Like if I'm not trying, and other pastors on our staff and ministry leaders aren't trying to prioritize family and their own walk with the Lord, we won't have anything. This is why Paul says, "Take heed to yourselves and to the flock of God." And let me just say, in saying all this, that's why it is so important, and I cherish your prayers. Cherish your prayers for myself, for all the pastors, all the ministry leaders, all the elders here at Cornerstone. Because look, if Satan can pick us off or burn us out by our own wrong priorities, we'll be of no good to you, and it affects the body. I cherish your prayers. One of the most things that blesses me the most is when I read letters, because of our online audience, and emails from you all locally. I get letters from around the world, literally, people saying, "Praying for you, Pastor." Like, that means more to me than anything, to know that God's people are praying for their spiritual leaders. And so grateful for that. And just want to say thank you for that. We need it. We need your prayers and your grace and your understanding. So thank you for that. And then if we get that priority right, then we can give attention to the flock. That's the other part of this, to feed you, to care for you, to encourage you, to exhort you in your walk with Christ, which leads right into the next piece of advice. Number 3 that Paul says here is tend or shepherd the church of God. It's the last part of verse 28. Verse 28, he says, "Shepherd the church of God, which he purchased with his own blood." Now, the word shepherd in the Greek is poimeno. Poimeno means to tend or to feed. And so it's what I'm doing right now. You know, I'm feeding you the Word of God. It's what our pastors and ministry leaders and care team do throughout the week. When they are tending to you and they're caring for you and they're visiting you in the hospital, then they're counseling you and they're praying with you and they're loving you. This is all part of tending or shepherding the flock. And can I just remind you, let me emphasize in this verse, he says, shepherd the church of God, which he

0: 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That's Walking in the Spirit's Power, the latest book from Pastor Gary Hamrick. Well, not every church teaches the full counsel of God's Word. Some leave out essential doctrine. Others bring in perverse doctrine. It was happening in the early church, and it's still happening today. Now, with the second half of today's Cornerstone Connection message, advice and warnings to the church, here once again is Pastor Gary Hamrick.
1: I have the wonderful privilege of pastoring this flock, but this is his church. And I even try to be careful in how I communicate that. I haven't always done it right, but I try to even be careful to say, Cornerstone Chapel is the church that I pastor. I hear sometimes pastors go around saying things like, Cornerstone Chapel's my church. I don't mean my pastors here say that, but we can tend to get possessive as pastors saying, you know, this, my church is this, my church. I happen to pastor the flock at Cornerstone Chapel. This is his church. This is the Lord's church. And I say that because, listen, long after I'm gone, I pray this church is still thriving because it's his church. It's his church. And Paul's advice to keep that church healthy is to shepherd the church of God, which he purchased with his own blood. And then, real quickly, Paul moves from advice to warnings, and he warns about potential threats from without and potential threats from within. And for this, I don't have points. I just have the scripture verses, verses 29 and 30. You can underline these in your Bibles, but here's what he says. These are the warnings, he says. For I know this, that after my departure, savage wolves will come in among you, okay, from the outside, not sparing the flock. And then verse 30, also from among yourselves, from within, men will rise up speaking perverse things to draw away the disciples after themselves. So he starts there, verse 29, with he warns about a threat from without. And the threat is so serious, so severe, that he used the analogy of wolves devouring sheep. He was warning them about persecution against the church from the outside, and how there has always been and will always be a contingent of people from the outside of the church who hate the Lord and by extension hate the Lord's church, hate Christians, and will do everything they can to destroy God's church. Now, listen, remember, Jesus said, the gates of hell shall not prevail against my church, Jesus said. Because when it's founded on the rock, then God will continue to preserve his church. But having said that, we will still go through, at times, difficulties and persecutions. And we are not necessarily exempt just because we live in the wonderful United States of America. We need to be reminded of what is happening in other parts of the world. I just got an email from a brother in our own congregation who is a Pakistani Christian, informing me about the recent attacks on Pakistani Christians back in Pakistan. More than 25 churches have been destroyed and more than 300 homes burned by radical Muslims. And the Pakistan government is doing nothing to step in to protect Christians. And many Pakistani Christians in our own congregation have family members still in Pakistan. So remember to pray for them as we stand for our brothers and sisters in the Lord with our Pakistani friends. Deadly persecution still exists in parts of the world. And we can never forget that. But having said that, as much as we might enjoy the freedoms from deadly persecution in the United States of America, I can't honestly say whether or not deadly persecution is far from our own doorstep. That might sound dramatic to some of you, but every time I think about the state of the church and the state of the vitriol against the church, there are things happening now I couldn't have imagined 10, 15, 20 years ago So shouldn't we take

0: to heart what Paul is saying, even though for the most part this kind of deadly persecution has escaped our shores, could it be coming? Because let me tell you what precedes deadly persecution, okay? What precedes deadly persecution is deliberate opposition. Because it starts incrementally. First, it's just opposition against Christians, opposition against the church. It's what it escalates to that eventually can lead to deadly persecution. There is, without a doubt, deliberate opposition against Christians and the Church of Jesus Christ today in the United States of America. I'll just give you a few examples. Remember during COVID when churches were shut down because they were not considered essential, but strip clubs and bars were open. That's deliberate opposition. We're going to try to keep God's people from gathering, which will not happen again here. It will not happen again here. And you can feel the freedom based on your comfort level to attend or not, but if it goes sideways again, thankfully we have a governor now who's more amicable towards, you know, God's people, because he himself is a Christian. But let me tell you, this kind of thing is at our doorstep again. But that kind of stuff is deliberate opposition. Another example, when the Loudoun County School Board passes policy 8040 in direct objection to the parents who come out in droves to those school board meetings to oppose the policy, many of whom are Christians, and yet they pass the policy anyway, that's deliberate opposition. Listen, I don't know if you heard the news, a federal judge regarding a case in Montgomery County, there were parents who went to court on religious grounds objecting to LGBTQ curriculum in Montgomery County Public Schools that they wanted to opt their children out of. A federal judge said, you may not opt your children out of that curriculum. Right across the river. That is intentional opposition. That's deliberate. When the FBI shows up to arrest a Catholic father with 7 kids on the doorstep of his home because he prayed at an abortion clinic, that's deliberate opposition. By the way, Mark Houck, the guy who was arrested, was acquitted by a federal jury recently, thank God. But that's the kind of thing that's happening. This is how it all starts. This is how it all starts. But I gotta wrap this up because I want us to share communion together. But it's not just threats from without. He says there are threats from within. This is verse 30. He says, also from among yourselves, men will rise up speaking perverse things to draw away the disciples after themselves. As we get closer to the return of Christ, Paul even said in his letter to Timothy, men will not put up with sound doctrine, but they will gather around them a great number of teachers who will tell them what their itching ears want to hear. And so he warns the spiritual leaders in Ephesus. This is a strong warning for us too. He says, it's not just opposition from without. There's going to be opposition from within. There's going to be division even within the Church of Jesus Christ. Men will distort the truth. They will pervert it to draw away disciples after themselves. It is happening. I hate to be in the habit of doing this kind of thing, but I have to just say it because to give an example how this is happening, at North Point Church in Atlanta is hosting, it's called Unconditional Conference, and among the other speakers are 2 men who are married to men. And it is a gay affirming conference. Every single speaker on the docket is gay affirming, bringing it into the church. It is perverse. It is perverse. This is exactly the kind of thing that Paul is calling out here. Churches that hang the rainbow flags outside of their churches, that's perverse. Churches that don't hold to the inerrancy of Scripture as the infallible, inspired Word of God, that is perverse. Churches that substitute biblical justice for social justice, it's perverse. Churches that tolerate and celebrate sin under the banner that God is love, that's perverse. And it's all happening from within. So we have to be on our guard. In fact, that's the way Paul concludes everything in verse 31. In verse 31, he says, therefore, watch. It's the Greek word gregorio. It means be sober, be vigilant, pay attention. Watch, he says, and remember that for 3 years, I did not cease to warn you night and day with tears. He pleaded with them. He was passionate about this. The bride of Christ is worth protecting. So he gives this advice and he gives these warnings so that the church might stay healthy and be wise about the attacks from the outside and from the inside. And may God help us in this local church to do our best to make God always proud and to glorify Him in all things. Amen.
1: In Matthew 16, Jesus assures us that the gates of hell will not prevail against His church. But there will be tough times. There will be seasons of suffering. Our duty, then, is to pray for our leaders, to be on the lookout for false teaching, and to do all things for the glory of God. Well, now I'm pleased to sit down with Pastor Gary Hamrick in the studio. Gary, you've been in ministry a long time and have seen a lot. What do you see as the greatest threat to the church, capital C, that it's facing today?
2: I think sticking with the letter C, I think the biggest threat to the church today is what I call cultural creep. It's when the culture has so crept into the church that now the church looks more like the world than it does the body of Christ. And the kind of the social issues like social justice and hanging out rainbow flags and liberal theology and all this kind of stuff that now has completely redefined the church. Like, you go to some churches today and you're like, is this a social club or is this the house of God? And so that happens in large part, the cultural creep, because pastors are not teaching the Word of God from the pulpit. When you are faithful to teach through the Bible will guide and direct your church and will define what is truth from what are the lies. But you can't discern truth in the culture unless you're reading from God's Word. And He sets the standard of what is right and what is wrong, what is true and what is false. And so, unfortunately, today, too many churches have bought into the whole culture creep. And instead of the church influencing the culture has been influencing the church. And it's of great concern to me because I see too many churches have gone this way. They've gone woke. They've gone, you know, embracing full-on liberal theology. And I think personally it's the biggest threat to the church today.
1: Have you been surprised at the speed of the decline?
2: Yeah, I have. You know, I've been at Cornerstone now for 35 years, and I'd say the first 20 years, you didn't have this kind of cultural influence like you do now. But, you know, now marriage has been redefined by the culture, gender's been redefined by the culture, life has been redefined by the culture, you know. And so all these social issues, which, by the way, are biblical issues because God defines marriage, God defines male and female, God defines life, and all these issues that now people say, well, that's political or that's social. No, it's actually theological, and the culture has hijacked those theological issues and made them political. And so the speed now at which this culture creep has come into the church is very frightening. But it's because, I think in large part, the church has been silent in their mandate to go and win the world, to go and influence the world, to be salt and light in the world. And so we've allowed the world to influence us instead of us influencing the world.
1: Well, I'm sure we could do an entire episode on this topic, but Gary, we appreciate you taking the time to sit down and talk with us today.
2: Thanks, Philip.
1: And friends, thanks so much for being here with us for today's Cornerstone Connection. Join us next time when Pastor Gary Hamrick shares his message, Parting Words of Encouragement. Now for Pastor Gary and all of us at Cornerstone Connection, I'm Philip Keller saying God bless you and thanks for listening. Cornerstone Connection is a production of Cornerstone Chapel, Leesburg, Virginia.
3: 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And also it says, I've hidden your word in my heart that I might not sin against you. 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
4: Follow me. The call of Jesus is to follow Him in a life of continuous commitment. The call of Jesus is to follow him, not on our terms, but on his. He is King Jesus. He's a long-promised Messiah, victorious over Satan, victorious over the forces of darkness and of hell itself. He is the light coming to those who dwell in darkness. There is none like him, nor will there ever be anyone like him. When Christ comes into our life, there is this radical change, a fundamental change of attitude, of agendas, of orientation. And this is the focus in these magnificent Beatitudes. Are you poor in spirit? Are you mourning over your sin? Is there this meekness and gentleness, hunger and thirst after righteousness? Be merciful. Be pure in heart. Be a peacemaker. Be ready to suffer on account of Christ. Rejoice and be glad, for your reward is great in heaven. And receive the wonderful blessings of God. You see, our hope is not in this life. We look beyond this life. Yes, there are blessings here and now as we follow Jesus, but the best is yet to come. This then is what it means to follow Jesus. This is life in the kingdom.
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8: Early on, Nancy DeMoss Wohlgemuth recognized this. She needed to lean on God, not her natural abilities.
9: And I asked the Lord, don't ever let me get to the place in ministry where I feel like I can do this without you. And that is one prayer God has been very faithful to answer. He keeps me sensing, I can't do this if God doesn't come through.
8: We're celebrating our 25th anniversary here on Revive Our Hearts with Nancy DeMoss Wohlgemuth. It's Tuesday, September 8th. I'm Dana Gresh. If you've ever felt completely inadequate to do a difficult task, you'll identify with what Nancy is sharing on today's program. Before we get to that, let me say thank you for the many testimonies and congratulations you've been calling in to wish Nancy and Revive Our Hearts a happy birthday. Last week, this program turned 25, and Nancy turned, well, you know what? I probably shouldn't say it on the air, more than 25. Chris called from Arkansas and left us this message.
10: Happy birthday to both the ministry and to Nancy. I want to say to Nancy, thank you for staying in the battle. Thank you for swimming upstream, for not giving up. Thank you for making your will pliable to conform to God's will. Your teachings and those of your ministry have helped me alter my course closer to God's will, and I'm very thankful for you.
8: Thank you, Chris. And it sounds like you had a furry friend there with you, too. If you'd like to call and let us know how God has used Revive Our Hearts in your life, here's the number for our testimony line. It's 219-200-2288. That's 219-200-2288. 800-200-2288. We would love to hear from you. Yesterday, we heard from Nancy about her years prior to the start of Revive Our Hearts. You can review that episode on the Revive Our Hearts app or by visiting reviveourhearts.com. Nancy's talking with Bob Lapine, who was instrumental in helping us get going with this program 25 years ago. Bob has served in an advisory role from the very beginning, and today he serves as the chairman of the board of directors. Let's listen.
11: Well, all of these formative years and the experience that we've talked about really led to an unexpected encounter in the summer of 1995. I was attending Campus Crusade's staff conference. All of us who were on staff were in Fort Collins, Colorado for a week of training and equipping, and we were hearing from a variety of speakers. It was a great week. And at 10 o'clock on, I don't remember if it was a Tuesday or a Wednesday morning. Do you remember which day of the week it was?
8: I don't.
11: I just saw on the schedule that we were going to hear from Nancy Lee DeMoss. And one of my besetting sins is cynicism. So I looked at your name. I didn't know you, didn't know anything about you other than the fact that your mom and dad had been benefactors to Campus Crusade, had been donors to the ministry. And my cynicism went, I guess this is payback. You know, we get to listen to their daughter because they've given money to Campus mm-hmm. Crusade. I'm just confessing on the radio it was a wrong thing to be thinking. But I showed up obediently, 10 o'clock in the morning, sitting out there, and you were introduced by Dr. Bright. You got up in your red dress with your then black hair. And people, this is still on YouTube. People can watch the video of this. You got up to speak to us on the subject of brokenness.
12: God is more offended, I believe, by the arched back, the stiff neck, the haughty eyes, and the unteachable spirit than he is by the sodomite, the prostitute, the adulterer, the murderer, or the abortionist. Because frequently those who are so wrapped up in sins of the flesh know that they are sinful. But those of us who are the respectable leaders, the Pharisees, the ones who have it all together, so often find it difficult to acknowledge the real need of our hearts. In recent weeks, I have found God searching my own heart. I've gone before him many times and said, "Oh God, show me what it means to be a broken person, to live a lifestyle of brokenness. And what are some of the characteristics, the evidences of a proud, unbroken spirit? Let me just share with you some that have come to my own heart as I've waited on the Lord. Proud people focus on the failures of others. But broken people are overwhelmed with a sense of their own spiritual need. Proud people are self-righteous. They have a critical, fault-finding spirit. They look at everyone else's faults with a microscope, but their own with a telescope. And they look down on others. But broken people are compassionate. They can forgive much because they know how much they've been forgiven. They think the best of others. And they esteem all others better than themselves. When confessing their sin, proud people tend to deal in generalities, but broken people are able to deal

0: their sin. Proud people are blind to their real heart condition. But broken people walk in the light. Proud people don't think they have anything to repent of. But broken people realize that they have need of a continual heart attitude of repentance. And proud, unbroken people don't think they need revival, but they're sure that everyone else does. Whereas humble, broken people continually sense their need for a fresh encounter with God, for a fresh filling of His Holy Spirit.
1: God was speaking to me through your message, and then I was aware that what you were sharing was intensely biblical. It was, I mean, you were taking us to passages in the scriptures. It was profound. God was using it. I didn't know at the time, but He was using it throughout that room in the hearts of so many people, because at the end of your message that day, the Spirit of God was pressing on people. People were coming forward to confess their stubbornness, their pride, their hard-heartedness, and God used that message over a period of days for a reviving work there in our midst. I remember walking away from that thinking, first of all, how God had used that message in my own life, but then thinking, I need to share this with our listeners on Family Life Today. So I got a copy of the message, and a few months later, we aired it on Family Life Today. And Dennis Rainey and I talked, and I said, we ought to look for an opportunity, the next chance we get, to try to do an interview with Nancy. And the next chance we got was 2 years later, when you were back at Campus Crusade staff. You were speaking this time on holiness, and we had contacted you ahead of time and said, while you're there, can we sit down and talk about singleness with you? And so we recorded a series of messages on your experience as a single and your insights into that subject. And at the end of that conversation, we talked about the fact that God had used Elizabeth Elliot profoundly in the lives of so many people for so many years, in your life,
2: yes,
1: in my life, that she had spoken particularly to so many women, and she was on the radio at the time, but she was in her mid-70s. We could see that there would be a time when she would not be on the radio any longer, and we said, we've started wondering, who is God going to raise up to take her place? And we agreed nobody could take her place, but
2: sure. Whose
1: voice? And you said, I have been praying that God would raise up that person.
2: Mm-hmm.
1: And we said, well, we think we might know who it is. And when we said, have you ever thought about being on radio? I remember you saying, no, not me. I'm
2: it's
1: thinking
2: a great
1: it's somebody.
2: Idea, but you've got the wrong person.
1: Right, yeah. When we had that conversation, did that strike fear? Did you sense God speaking in that moment? Do you remember how that conversation struck you at the time?
2: I was at the time in itinerant ministry, had been for years. I had maybe 14 different messages I would cycle and develop. And here we were talking about 260 programs a year.
1: Yes.
2: I could not fathom that. I did not feel able. I felt utterly inadequate in terms of being personally prepared or ready for something like this. I was very aware of Elizabeth Elliot's huge footprint that she had left. And over the next 18 months, as you and Dennis Rainey know well, we had a lot of conversations, mm-hmm. a lot of prayer. I spent time fasting, asking a lot of questions. What would this look like? What would be involved? Just getting to know what we were talking about. And for me, it really came down to two basic things I had to settle. One was the surrender issue.
1: Yeah.
2: Lord, if this is what you're calling me to, then I am the Lord's servant. Let it be to me as you have said. Just that yes, Lord, that's become a trademark of Revive Our Hearts.
1: The white handkerchief.
2: The white handkerchief. Yeah. Yes, Lord. The surrender. And then was the faith issue, that if God was wanting to put me into this kind of role, that He would give me what I needed
1: mm-hmm.
2: to be able to do what he called me to do. I knew I wasn't adequate, and that if I was following my own leading or anybody else's appeal, that when it got hard, I wouldn't be able to stay with it. Mm-hmm. But because of going through that extended, arduous process of seeking the Lord, here's what happened, and you watched this. It was hard. That first year that we were doing this, I could hardly breathe the whole year. We recorded 320 programs that year because we had to have a catalog before we actually launched. I was in the middle of a few books I was finishing that year. We had a full conference schedule. It was craziness. And there were moments, many of them, when I thought, I am not going to make it.
1: Yeah.
2: But because of the assurance God had given my heart that he was sending me this direction, it was almost like, it doesn't really matter if you make it. What matters is that you're being obedient.
1: Yeah.
2: And to change the metaphor, it was a sense of being in a boat that is rocking like crazy on a wave-filled sea. But this confidence that Christ was in the boat with me, mm-hmm. and that we were going to get to shore.
1: Keep your eyes on him.
2: And so I never, exactly, keep your eyes on him. I can say that from the day we launched, we've been through a lot of hard places and a lot of sweet and beautiful places too, but in the hard moments, I've never once doubted that this is what we were supposed to do. So how it affected me was almost inconsequential. And where the funds were going to come from, or where the staff were going to come from, or where I was going to get my next message. You and Marianne were often on the receiving ends of phone calls. In those days, those early days, we recorded in Little Rock, where family life was based. We would record on back-to-back Mondays and Tuesdays, which meant that on Sunday, for the whole weekend, I was in heavy labor and travail, birthing new messages. They were quarter-hour programs then, and we would do 15 on Monday and 15 on Tuesday, and I would get to Saturday night or Sunday, and I'm going, I can't do this. And more than once, you and Marianne found me in a puddle. And
1: 10 o'clock, 11 o'clock on Sunday night.
2: Exactly.
1: With you saying, I don't have what I need for tomorrow.
2: Exactly. And we would pray, and you would point me back to Jesus and help me think through what it was I was getting ready to teach. And then we'd get into the recording session, and you sat through all of those in those early years, coaching and helping to develop. We'd get there, and there was the power of God, and women were being deeply moved. We had women in the room. It was that small Sunday school room in the Summit Church there in Little Rock with cinder block walls and very makeshift. The engineer was off in a closet adjacent to that room. There was no beautiful studio such as we have and enjoy today, but we saw the power of God come time after time after time. He called and he is equipped and he keeps doing it. And I will say that I had, Bob, from the, you know this, always this sense of desperately needing the Lord. I had it then and I have it now. When I go to record a program for Revive Our Hearts, when I get up to do a message at a conference, when I go to write a book, I asked the Lord earlier in my Christian life, long before Revive Our Hearts started, I knew that I had some natural gifts, and I never wanted to be able to serve the Lord in a way that I could feel I could do it without him. And I asked the Lord, don't ever let me get to the place in ministry where I feel like I can do this without you. And that is one prayer God has been very faithful to answer. He keeps me sensing, I can't do this if God doesn't come through. Mm-hmm. And that's really hard. It's something that anybody who's walking with God, whether it's doing a daily broadcast or raising children or serving in a very secularized marketplace environment, we all have times of feeling this. And if we don't, there's something wrong.
1: Right.
2: But it kept me going back to him. It kept me dependent on him. It kept me on my knees. And here I am now, 40-some years doing ministry as a vocation. I still feel that way. Mm-hmm. And I don't want to ever get over it. I don't want to ever feel like I could write this book. I could write this article. I could do this broadcast, running on the fuel of some natural gifts. There's no substitute.
1: That's right.
2: For keeping your pond stocked, for keeping in the Word, and that we wanted this ministry. I always wanted it to be out of the overflow mm-hmm. of a life and a heart. I don't want to spend my life looking for messages for Revive Our Hearts. I want to spend my life in the Word, getting to know God, letting Him change my life, and then out of that overflow, be ministering to others.
1: We thought of it, kind of the analogy we had was there are some maple trees that when you pound the tap into the maple tree, the sap just starts to flow out quickly.
2: Sure.
1: And that was what was there. It was in you. We just had to figure out how to tap it and bring it out effectively.
2: If you keep that metaphor, I think that's got to be kind of painful for that tree, though. Well, you're putting that spike into or whatever it is.
1: And it was painful. And there were seasons, again, you didn't doubt, but you were depleted often during those early years because to begin a program, as you said, 320 programs in the first year of recording, that involves study and writing and thinking. A lot of people who are on radio have been pastors for 10 or 15 years,
2: sure.
1: and they've got their sermons, and you go get those. We were starting with zero. You had messages you'd given, but not anything we could use on radio. So it was a it was a yeoman's work in those early years. Had you not been a single woman at that time, I don't know how it could have happened.
2: Right.
1: And you didn't have a staff. There were not researchers who were feeding you
2: right.
1: notes of things. This was all your labor. But then you started to see fruit coming from
2: yes.
1: that labor. And even in the room
2: yes.
1: there as you were teaching and women responding to
2: yes.
1: it, and then people would hear it on the radio a month or two later, and we'd start getting letters in from that. And that has been so important, not only in the early years, but even today, the notes and the emails from listeners talking about how God meets them through the teaching, that's fuel for your soul, isn't it?
2: It is. And even as you say that, I'm mindful that there are those who serve the Lord in, faithfully in pastorates or on the mission field or as moms or whatever for decades or a lifetime and never get to see much fruit from their labors. Maybe they even get opposition or as you look at the history of the church, we have been blessed to see a lot of fruit, to see a glimpse of lives that have been changed. I get those letters and emails. This happens all the time. It's very sweet, and it is fuel. But faithfulness is serving the Lord whether or not you get that. We serve now, and we're grateful when we see some of the fruit, but we're not dependent
1: yeah.
2: on that. That said, one of the things I prayed early on and still have longed for, and we've seen God really do. I love that passage in 1 Samuel chapters 3 and 4, where it says that Samuel heard the word of the Lord. He spoke the word of the Lord to Israel. And then it says, the Lord did not let one of his words fall to the ground. And I remember being gripped by that as we were just launching Revive Our Hearts and saying, Lord, we're going to say a lot of words. I remember saying to you,
1: yeah.
2: Christian radio does not need any more speakers.
1: Right.
2: There are lots of those. There may be too many. And I didn't want to just add to noise. And I'm not saying they're all noise. I'm just saying there are plenty of great ones. And so my prayer was, Lord, I'm going to live in your word. I'm going to ask you to speak your word through me to the hearts of women. But my prayer is, would you not let one of these words that's from you fall to the ground? Would you cause these words from you, not my words, but your words, to penetrate and pierce hearts, to take root, to produce fruit? Would you arrest people's hearts as they're listening that maybe, you know, with their headphones on in a cube at work or in their minivan carting kids or now so many ways that people listen to the content. And we have heard so many stories of how God has been faithful to answer that prayer.
1: Mm-hmm.
2: I take no credit for this. This is the work of the Spirit of God. But the letters, the emails, the conversations with people who've had to pull their car over to the side of the road, a woman kneeling in her kitchen, weeping, pleading with God for forgiveness as I was doing a series on the tongue in the book of Proverbs and thinking about things she had just said to her husband before he left to work that way. And God timed when she heard that program with what was going on in her life, and then didn't let it just, you know, like water off a duck's back, in one ear, out the other. God penetrated her heart. God has called women to serve him. God has given women hope. God has brought women healing. He has delivered women from shame and from guilt and beautiful things that I could never have done, mm-hmm. that no broadcast could do, no podcast could do. But the Word of God going forth in the power of the Holy Spirit changes lives. So you think, okay, well, I don't have that kind of ministry. That's really lovely for Nancy and Revive Our Hearts. But wherever you are in this season of your life, you may be homeschooling your children, or you're teaching a Sunday school class or a discipleship group or a one-on-one mentoring. We're all speaking words that are meant to be God's word flowing through us to invest in the lives of others. And to believe God as you're having that, what seems like an irrational conversation with your 14-year-old late at night when you're exhausted, just to believe God that if it's not your words, but God's words,
1: right,
2: flowing through your life, spoken in the Spirit of Christ, that you may not see or experience the fruit right now, but that those words are being used by the Holy Spirit, and then you exercise faith that they're going to have their intended purpose in God's way and in God's time.
3: It's easy to assume some individuals speak God's words better or more than we do, but Nancy's been reminding us, if we're his children, we represent him. And we need to be speaking his words to others, no matter what. Nancy was talking with Bob Lapine, who's been a friend and partner of Revive Our Hearts since we first went on the air in 2001. As we celebrate our 25th anniversary this month, we're taking some time to look back on how God has been working in and through Nancy and in and through Revive Our Hearts. Aren't you glad she said yes, Lord, to this seemingly impossible? We never could have guessed the plans that God had in store for Revive Our Hearts. Parts of those plans included conferences attended by people from all over the United States and all over the world. Bob and Nancy will talk more about that coming up later this week. And that gives me an opportunity to remind you about something. True Woman 27 is just 1 year away. Now, you may be thinking, oh, I've got plenty of time, but let me tell you, women are registering now, and we're offering early bird pricing you don't want to miss. Nancy will be there, of course, along with a whole team of dynamic speakers. 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Be sure to request it when you give. Well, so far, we've heard about the days leading up to the launch of Revive Our Hearts. Tomorrow, Bob Lapine joins Nancy to continue reflecting on the early days, and you'll get to hear a little of the very first Revive Our Hearts teaching series, which providentially coincided with September 11th, 2001. I'm Dana Gresh, inviting you back for Revive Our Hearts and encouraging you to say yes to God. 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
5: If you've never repented of your sins and put your faith in Christ and in Him alone, I'm sorry to tell you that Psalm 23 is not for you. You cannot claim its promises because ultimately the shepherd described there is none other than Jesus Christ. But if you will come to Him, He will become even this day your shepherd. But if Jesus Christ is already your Lord and Savior, then He is already your shepherd. He is everything to you that a shepherd is to his sheep. He is your shepherd king. Now here's a key question to really understand this psalm. To whom does David say, "The Lord is my shepherd"? To whom does he say this? Well, if you look at Psalm 23, you'll notice that verses 4 and 5, David is speaking to God. But in verses 1 to 3 and verse 6, David is talking to himself. Can I say to you, it is the essence of faith to stop listening to yourself, as Lloyd-Jones used to say, and instead start talking to yourself with what God has revealed as true in His Word. Like David, remind yourself about this reality. The Lord is my shepherd. Yahweh, in the person of His Son, is my shepherd. Or do you live instead of rehearsing what God has said to be true, do you live in the shadow lands of doubt and discouragement and defeat? Listen, stop listening to the lies that your mind generates on its own and continues to generate, and start speaking to yourself and to your soul as David did with the truth of what God has said. You're in Christ. The Lord, Yahweh, is my shepherd. Yahweh is, right now, wherever I find myself, my shepherd. Yahweh is my shepherd. Yahweh is my shepherd. The rest of the psalm unfolds all that that means.
6: 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You and I need to weigh our words. You and I may forget what we say, but God will not. And that should, you know, add a weight to our conversation. Our words will be resurrected. And if our words are going to be resurrected, let's bury those words we shouldn't say. Let's bury those words that are hurtful and harmful and unwholesome. We need to be weary of that great moment. Just as our bodies will be resurrected, so will our words. And let's hope they will not haunt us, but vindicate the reality of our faith in Christ on that final day. What we say today counts for eternity. That was our Minute of Truth. If you enjoyed what you heard today, visit us online at ktt.org to hear more clear biblical truth for everyday living.
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11: 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When you get in touch, please let us know the call letters of this great radio station.
12: Pam and I asked the question several years ago, like, what has really made our relationship work? You know, because it's easy to talk about theory.
13: Yeah, this is good.
12: But like, what really made it work? And what we came up with was we decided early on to be tough on ourselves and tender on each other.
14: That's Bill Farrell, and he and his wife Pam are with us today on Focus on the Family with Jim Daly, and we're so glad you've joined us. I'm John Fuller.
13: John, you and I both know people that have hit the wall just a few months or years into their marriage. It just becomes a place that they're not as happy as they thought they would be. Some couples are facing that intense conflict right now, and if that's where you're at, we want to help. Focus is here for you, so please get in touch with us. We have so many great resources, including a marriage intensive. It's 4 days, typically, and you spend about 38, 40 hours working on your marriage. It's one of the best things that we have going here at Focus. It has a post 2 year survey of 80% of those couples still married and doing better. So I'm proud of that, and I will continue to talk about it from time to time. Oftentimes, husbands and wives, they just feel so disillusioned because their marital experience has not met their expectations. Mm-hmm. And today we're going to talk with a wonderful couple about how to really do marriage so much better.
14: Yeah, they've been married for over 40 years. Bill and Pam Farrell have been here a number of times, and they always get a great response from our listeners. We've got a couple of their books that are kind of paired together, a His and Hers edition of Marriage Meetups, a planner for couples who want a productive, passionate, and purposeful life, and we'll post more details about the Farrells and this bundled resource at our website.
13: Bill and Pam, welcome back to Focus.
15: So good to be here. Yay.
13: I love your enthusiasm.
12: Isn't that fun?
15: It's it is
12: fun.
15: Y'all.
13: Well, let me ask Bill, is that fun?
12: Yeah, and it's genuine. Like she,
13: absolutely.
12: I told Pam early in our marriage, you cannot drink coffee because you came into the world pre-caffeinated.
13: That is very true. Pam is loaded with energy. Okay, so early this morning, I was getting ready for the show, and I was reading the prep, and Jean sat down to have a cup of coffee with me. And
15: nice.
13: She was saying, you know, I kind of explained the concept of marriage meetups, and she said, oh, I like that. And I was like, really? See, today's your chore is to win me over.
15: Awesome.
13: But my wife, she loved the idea. She said, we should do this.
15: Amen.
13: So I think we're going to be starting to do the marriage meetup
12: weekly.
13: You mean
12: we're Jean's advocates today?
13: Yes, absolutely.
14: This is an intervention.
13: This is the beatdown of Jim Daly. But, you know, frankly, that's what's funny. I mean, I think typically opposites marry. Not
15: they
13: always,
15: do.
13: And I get that. But I think in this area, Jean really connected with the concept of having a weekly marriage meetup and talking things over. And I was like, I've got so many meetings. That's not a meeting I want to have. And that's probably something you encounter all the time,
15: oh,
13: right?
15: Oh, it is. But hey, it's got some upsides to this meeting that probably your other meetings do not have. Yeah.
13: That is well said. Invest wisely.
12: And, you know, John, in your introduction, you mentioned we've been married over 40 years, which seems kind of impossible. Like, it gets here so fast. But we didn't write this book early, even though we've been doing this our whole marriage.
15: Right.
13: Well,
12: because the reaction we get is, really? Is it that much work?
15: It's like homework.
12: Like really?
13: I feel so stupid right now.
12: And we, you know, we've been asking ourselves, okay, how do we do this in a way that people can relate to?
13: Mm-hmm.
12: Because when you say, hey, you should have a business meeting with your partner, like, and I do those. I have plenty of those. I don't want to do that with my spouse.
13: Right.
12: And when the whole COVID shutdown hit, you know, and everybody was just home, we thought, this is a good time to get this written.
13: Yeah. So, I mean, you guys have been practicing this for a long time.
12: Yeah. And the reason why I think people resist it is the big disruptor of intimacy is responsibility. Mm-hmm. So when you get married and you're first at it, your responsibility is off on the side and you're just focused on each other. And then every year adds more responsibility.
13: Yeah.
12: And pretty soon it gets in the way of intimacy.
13: You know, I relate to Jean's enthusiasm. It's like for her, it's a solution to something she's, you know, wanting. You know, let's clarify some of these things, et cetera. Well, let's get into it. How did the marriage meetups help you two with conflict and disagreements over parenting? Let's go right to the jugular.
15: Right? Yeah. I'm glad that we started doing a marriage meetup before we were parents, because even some of our discussions, we call it our Monday morning marriage meeting. That's what we called it.
13: And you do it on Monday,
15: less.
13: Yeah. Okay, you're really winning me over here.
15: I know. Bill was a pastor, so Monday was our day off.
13: Okay.
15: So that's why it landed there.
13: Yeah.
15: He was a youth pastor when we first started. So some of our conversations were even about, like, when do we want to have kids, you know, how many? So sometimes you tackle some big issues, and sometimes it's the little annoying issues that you
13: give us one of those.
12: Let me give you a specific example.
15: Yeah.
12: So Pam and Zachary have this like connection to each other because they just get one another.
13: Yeah.
12: Zachary has a completely different personality from me, so I have to learn about Zach. I don't instinctively get him.
13: Mm-hmm.
12: So he's in high school, And we decide he needs to get a vehicle before he leaves to college. Well, for me, getting a vehicle is a very practical discussion. Like, sure, we need to find something that's practical, something that's reliable, something that will suit his needs. But Pam and Zachary have an emotional connection to this vehicle.
15: Right. Zach
13: a particular
15: wants
13: a, one.
15: Yeah, lifted truck, you know, with big wheels. Totally impractical. But
12: so I come to the meeting
15: and himself.
12: And I'm thinking, we have to have a budget for this,
13: yeah,
12: this purchase. We have to have reasons why it's a good vehicle, and it needs to be relatively economical. Those are not the reasons that Pam's bringing to the
13: that
12: meeting.
13: That sounds like a Honda or a Toyota to me.
15: Right, which our third son did drive.
13: Yes, right.
12: And the first time Pam said to me, we need to get him a truck or he's going to be mad for years.
13: Oh, now the leverage.
12: And I'm like, who cares if he's mad?
15: And I'm like, honey, it's his person. It's like how he expresses himself. And, you know, he wants to make a statement. He lives big.
13: Okay.
15: He ended up getting a
12: scholarship.
15: So I'm sitting
12: in this meeting going, I trust Pam. And I know Pam understands Zach better than I do. But I don't like her reasoning.
13: I love this honesty.
15: But you know, so we had that space that was set there and we could take our time over a few weeks to make that decision. Yeah. And so we decided we did need to bring Zach into this and he did need to have a budget and et cetera. So if he could find what he wanted under the budget that Dad said, yay, you could have your lifted truck.
13: That is the benefit of that. Let's talk about the three components of marriage
15: and
13: meetings.
15: And he still drives a truck.
13: A lifted truck, no
15: he
13: less.
15: Does.
13: What are the three components?
12: So the first one, which I actually think is the most important one, is affirmation. Because
13: okay,
12: this
13: sense.
12: Meeting has to be different than every other meeting you have. Like when you go into a business meeting with business partners, you're not worried about the emotional climate of your relationship. You're not worried about when we're done with this meeting, are we going to like each other enough that we would like to make love to one another? Like those don't come up in business, hopefully. But in your marriage, in your marriage, those things are vital.
13: Like, yeah, absolutely.
12: Like I wanted to. Like one of the things I learned early is I have to set a tone with Pam that says, the only reason I'm having this meeting with you is because I love you enough to connect my whole life to you. So the affirmation in this meeting starts with a prayer with one another and a compliment. Hmm. So either something I love about you that I've seen this week or a reminder of why I married you. So it sets the tone that I'm glad to be here because of who you are.
13: That's
15: right.
13: A beautiful example. That's affirmation. What's another? The other two?
12: So the
13: habits?
12: H is habits.
15: Yeah.
12: Because if you're going to organize your life, you have to develop habits. Like doing your budget, it's not an inspirational activity in life. Coordinating your calendar for the week is not an inspirational kind of thing. Identifying what projects you have to finish this week as a couple, those are just, that's the work of marriage. And if you can turn those into habits where it's not an insult that I asked you about your schedule this week. It's not an insult that we're talking about money. It's not a, hey, I hate the way you spend money and I want to tell you right now. It's how do we manage our money in a way that works? And if you develop those habits, it takes some of the emotional steam out of it.
13: Right.
12: Plus the other thing that I wish I'd known earlier in marriage is the general rule in life is that your emotions always follow your decisions.
13: Huh.
12: So if you can take the decisions of your marriage and turn them into habits where every week you're effective at making decisions together, it creates an emotional environment between the two of you that's satisfying. And if you're not good at making decisions, it builds resentment and it builds this kind of negative tone. So 20 years into marriage, you're like, we don't like each other. I don't know why.
13: Yeah.
12: It's probably because you weren't good at making decisions along the way. Mm-hmm. And so the emotional atmosphere just eroded.
13: Yeah, that's good.
15: And also part of the habits is you pull forward anything that was not finished. So an unfinished decision, an unfinished, you know, attitude or heartache, you don't just like shove it under the rug. You just move it forward a week and say, okay, how you feeling? Is this a good time to talk about it? And for Bill and I, the money thing, sometimes it's a longer discussion and sometimes it's like, okay, is this a week I can spend money or not? You know, it's real simple. Yeah.
12: And that's really helpful because there are some things in life you can't solve.
13: Like that's
12: fair. If you have a special needs child, you don't solve that child.
13: Right.
12: Pam mentioned we're in the tail end of caregiving. We couldn't solve my parents.
13: Right.
12: They just, their needs had gone higher than they used to be, and we have to endure it, not solve it. And if you can bring it forward, you can say, we just need to keep praying about this because we don't have a solution.
13: Right. And but, you know it's got some time limit, but you don't know how much time.
12: Right. But together, like one of the hardest things to maintain, I think, in marriage is the notion we're really better together.
13: Yeah, but it's a great goal.
12: Yeah,
13: because it's the right one.
12: As you get more responsibility, it tends to make you more independent. So saying, hey, we don't know what to do about this, but we're in it together.
13: Yeah.
12: It's a good way to remind
15: us. And having a template, like the Marriage Meetup is like the actual template that we have used for 42 years. So these are the components that we've seen work for us. So we like to say coffee plus conversation equals connection. That's really what
13: for the non-caffeine people, you can have, you know, a nice ice water or some lemonade.
15: I have green tea now.
13: So that's affirmation and habits. Affection's the third. Describe affection.
15: And so one of the best parts is we decide what day we're going to have what we call red hot monogamy. Like, you know, there's the payoff. This is a business meeting for married couples. We like this.
13: Yes.
15: And so that's a part of the marriage meetup. But also it's bookend, that affection. Early on, you know, you give that prayer, that verse, that compliment. And at the end, we pray over each other and we thank each other for something we saw during the marriage meetup. And so it's bookends of love surrounded by a whole lot of productive work.
13: Mm-hmm. Yeah, it's good. I like it.
12: Right. And

0: each other.
1: They needed a kiss.
0: It sets a tone that, okay, we could have another one of these. Because if it ends tense, you're like, I don't know.
2: Yeah, I'm not going back there.
1: And we encourage couples to, like, do it in a place that's romantic to you. We had a little bistro under a tree with cute little lights. And, you know, that made it seem more romantic. Or might be your favorite breakfast place. That's what ours started out being, just our favorite breakfast place. Or it could be two cozy chairs, you know, in front of a fireplace. But make it some place to look forward to as well.
3: That's good. Some great ideas from our guests today, Bill and Pam Farrell, on Focus on the Family with Jim Daly. 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
2: You mentioned money, so let's go to that. I'm sure everybody's probably leaning in right now. That's one of the big issues in marriage, and we hear from so many people on this topic of finances and how to handle your finances. So what are those common approaches to money?
0: So before we share those, just let me quickly say, one of the reasons why money is an issue is because money's emotional for everybody. Huh. Jesus even said, where your treasure is, there will your heart be.
2: Yeah.
0: Like most of us think it should be the opposite way around, you know, where your heart is, there your money is. Jesus says it's just the opposite. So we're all emotionally attached to money. And we begin to realize, well, that's why couples argue over money, is they're expressing who they are through the way they like to handle money.
1: So like some people, authority is what motivates them. And so these are like the big decision makers. You know, oftentimes they'll run, you know, companies or be entrepreneurs. They're used to money is just a tool, you know, to make life work.
0: And people who love authority, like when they make a decision and people follow it, they like it. So they use money that way. They push their agenda and they get their decisions in play. Mm. And if everybody's on board with it, it works well. But not everybody is motivated that way. And the way I like to say, like, we don't necessarily marry opposites. I think we marry what we don't have.
2: Yeah.
0: So we fill in the gaps in our life. So people who are motivated by authority aren't going to marry people who are motivated by authority with money.
1: That would be a big clash.
0: Right. The second one is some people use money for attention.
1: That would be me. I love the look on my daughter-in-law's when I say, hey, I'm going to pay for us all to go to the spa or to get a pedicure. I love that my money can go to create family vacations, you know, so.
0: Well, Jim, you can imagine. Like
2: I'm already imagining.
0: this was a big challenge for me.
1: Because I'm pretty spontaneous, too.
2: Yeah.
0: But she doesn't have bad ideas.
2: Right.
0: You know, so when she comes home and says, hey, Bill, look what I did for our kids.
2: You did what?
0: You know, part of me is like, man, our kids are... They're fortunate to have you as their mom, but what were you thinking?
1: And Bill's like, but that budget, like that wasn't even in the budget. Yeah. Right. And I'm like, but I work really hard for my money. And finally, so.
0: And you know, we went to the financial seminars early in our marriage on how to budget your money, how to manage your money. And there was no chapter on what Pam was doing.
2: Yeah, okay. She's creating her own chapter.
0: Out of the box.
1: There were some rules, like anything over a certain amount, I had to ask, you know, we had to ask each other if that was okay. You know, so we kind of gave some honor to each other.
0: Right.
1: But the more I made my own money, the more I thought, oh, that's like a kind of a dumb rule. I should be able to spend my money.
2: So that's authority. What's the next one?
1: So that was attention.
2: Oh, that was authority and attention. Uh-huh. And the third one.
1: Acceptance.
0: Right. And this is my primary approach. And I like when money is a non-issue. So I want our financial system to create peace. And she was looking for memories.
2: Yeah.
0: And if the memories came at the price of the peace, it was hard to enjoy the memory.
2: Mm-hmm. Yeah, that's a good way to look
1: at it. Out of honor to Bill, I knew he would have more fun if there were peace in the relationship.
2: Yeah.
1: So the marriage meetup is where we forged all that kind of stuff out.
2: Yeah, let me ask you this, because again, it's probably all of the hot topics in marriage this would apply to. But, you know, just listening to your ability to understand each other is critical. Because you could be the person or your spouse is the person that doesn't understand.
1: Right.
2: You know, that you're conveying that I wanted to help Bill. And Bill's saying the same of you. What about that relationship where they haven't matured to that level yet? It's still about me.
1: Right.
2: It's about my fund. And I'm negotiating way up.
1: Yeah.
2: And if you don't like it, we're going to have a problem.
1: Right.
2: Then what do you do with that when you're not looking at each other's best benefit?
0: Well, and Pam and I asked the question several years ago, like what has really made our relationship work? You know, because it's easy to talk about theory.
2: Yeah, this is good.
0: But like what really made it work? And what we came up with was we decided early on to be tough on ourselves and tender on each other.
2: That's good.
0: And what I would say to the person who's fighting
2: really
0: for their
2: good.
0: Agenda, I know I could say it as like a relationship coach. It'd be hard to say this as a spouse, but as a relationship coach, I would say to that person, so do you want to be right or do you want to be married?
2: Mm.
0: Because sometimes it just takes being tough on yourself. and the

0: assertive, individual who thinks, well, if everybody lived like me, everybody would be better.
1: Yeah. Now that may be the gold nugget. I mean, that just hits me really profoundly. So I appreciate that.
2: Tender on yourself, that's right.
0: Because it's interesting. I kind of nuanced that saying of understanding because I concluded somewhere along the way, I'm never really going to understand Pam, but Romans 15:7 calls us to accept one another just as Christ accepted us.
1: Right.
0: And I realized I don't need to understand Pam. I just need to accept how she's wired and learn how to work with her.
2: Mm-hmm. And to be tender on the other, Philippians 1:7 says, it's right that I feel this way because I have you in my heart.
1: Yeah.
2: And really the marriage meetups just help couples keep each other in their hearts.
1: Well, and I so appreciate that. Yeah, I think the discipline of it, and even like what we're said at the beginning, where Jean was just, oh, that'd be awesome. She was all in. Let me ask you in that regard, a newly married couple at your church was avoiding serious conversations. That's probably very typical. You get married again with these high expectations of what it's going to be like, and now it's not. And you're going, what happened? How did meetups help that particular couple, which again represents so many?
2: Right. So we have this sweet friend, and they're dear friends of ours. And they both had spouses that had left them for another person. Mm-hmm. So there's woundedness on both sides. And so they know that going in, and they know that there's triggers that they're going to be set off. But they also want to have their marriage be a light to others. And so they said, Pam and Bill, we know that you guys have this Monday marriage meetup, and we want to try it. And so they were the first people to buy the marriage meetups when they came out. And I love what happened is they said that it helped them avoid some of the things that happened in their first marriage.
1: Oh, interesting.
2: That set off triggers.
1: Yeah.
2: They were equipped so they could kind of see the landmine coming and be like, oh, okay, so this is how we should manage it in a new and different way. And so now they are marriage mentors teaching and training other couples, especially couples that have had hurt and pain.
1: No, that's really, really good. Bill, let me ask you, when you were in your late 20s together, I think Pam had some career options and decisions.
0: Yeah.
1: And this, in Christian circles today, a lot of people don't understand that this is a dilemma because you're usually two people working.
0: Yeah.
1: For all the reasons that we know to make finances work and the household run, often both people need to be working, and we've got to make room for that and talk about how to do that functionally. So what happened in your case with you?
0: Well, we were
1: Pam?
0: Living in Southern California, and I was pastoring. We had two little kids and one on the way.
1: Yeah.
0: And we realized we need to increase our income. We're just at a place we can't afford what we're doing on one income, but we feel called to this area. And on top of that, I know Pam is a very talented lady. Not only did I want her to have a career because our finances needed it, but she has a lot to say. She's very talented, and I knew she was going to want to do something productive. And so now we got this tense conversation going on. Does Pam get a job when we have three kids, and how do we manage all of that? Or do we chase the dream? Because I knew Pam wanted to be a writer. Like Pam wrote her first book at 8 years old.
1: Right.
0: Like I knew she was, in her heart, she's a writer. So I'm thinking, okay, how do we do this? How do we make this work? Because we looked at what it would take to get her started in a writing career.
2: I had to finish my education.
0: And it's a slow rollout.
1: Hmm.
0: Like, it's not like she's going to start writing tomorrow, start bringing home a paycheck. It's going to be a slow rollout.
1: Uh-huh.
2: A few years.
0: Or she could start working and get an income going.
1: Uh-huh.
0: And if we didn't have a structured way to work through that, I think we would have had some pretty tense moments.
2: Yeah.
0: So if we had narrowed it down and just said, you just need to get a job. Because our family needs you. You just need to get a job.
2: Because in the midst of all this, we were building a house, too. So we, had emptied the coffers.
1: Yeah, what other thing can we add to this? Yeah.
2: So Caleb is born. Bill had first said, let's finish your education. So Caleb is born. I take a year off, but then my passion for writing and speaking and creating a women's ministry globally just, shifts on. And Bill, he's, struggling with that passion. But at one of our marriage meetups, he said, Pam, I believe in you, and I believe in the dream that's on your heart, and I don't want you to shortcut. I want you to develop that writing gift. And so
0: can I say just something?
2: Mm-hmm, real? Yeah.
0: Because I think, especially as Christian couples, there comes a point in your marriage where you have to ask, are we going to walk by faith?
2: Yes.
0: Or are we going to take control? Because, we teach all the time that God gives people gifts, and I saw this gift in Pam. And I was like, if we develop this gift, it's going to be a walk of faith.
1: Yeah.
0: because it's not clear how the first two or three years are going to work out. Mm-hmm. And so we're looking at this situation where I'm thinking, okay, if I think walking by faith is valuable, like, it's got to become important now.
1: Yeah.
2: And so Bill said, okay, we have $25 left in our account. You said this writer's conference costs $25. We're going to take that. And I want you to go to this writer's conference. But
0: and she was still nursing.
2: And I know you're nursing. Oh, so I'm going to, like, you go down and I'll bring the baby down for a first break and you can nurse Caleb. And then I'll take the boys to the beach and then I'll bring them back at lunch and you can nurse Caleb. And then I'll take them to the park and I'll bring them back at second break in the afternoon and you can nurse Caleb. Then I'll take them home and I'll feed them. And by that time, you'll be back home to
1: nurse
2: Caleb. That's what happened at the conference, because I was like praying, Lord, what do you want me to write about? And I was chatting at the different tables with different publishers and about what I should write about. And every one of them saw what my husband did and said, you need to write about love. You need to write about relationships, because this is unusual.
1: It's so good. Hey, right at the end here, I've got to ask you this for those couples that are really struggling. So how would you encourage husbands or wives who feel disillusioned and maybe even disappointed in their marriage? Is this the magic bullet? Is this the thing that's really going to do it?
2: We have seen the marriage meetup be a wonderful template to move couples forward in their maturity towards one another and their maturity with God. Yeah. Really, if you ask Bill and I, what's the secret sauce to your marriage for 42 years, oftentimes we'll refer back, oh, marriage meetup is a big part of that secret sauce. But the verse behind it is what was carved on our wedding presents. That is, we love because he first loved us. And so growing in your relationship with God is going to help you grow in your relationship with your mate.
1: Yeah, no, that's good. Creates the foundation.
2: Right.
1: And that's important. Mm-hmm. And this is such a great concept, marriage meetups. Thank you for the work that you're doing and developing this tool. And I'm sure a lot of couples are thinking, we could do meetups like you're describing. It's so practical and a wonderful way to focus on the positives in your relationship. Let us help you do that. Make a monthly pledge of any amount to focus on the family, and we'll put this pair of books into your hands, one copy for you and one for your spouse, so you can work on your meetups together. I think that's kind of fun. Of course, a monthly pledge helps keep you connected to the work we're doing here at the ministry. You're part of it, saving souls and doing so much more, and it also balances out our budget for the entire year so that we're more equipped to respond to the literally hundreds of thousands of couples who contact us for help.
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1: Bill and Pam, again, thanks for being with us. So much fun.
2: Oh, God bless you. Thank you. Thank you. Love Focus on the Family.
1: That's very kind.
3: And thank you for being with us as well. Now, coming up tomorrow, we're going to be offering help and hope for parents who are dealing with an LGBT child.
4: But the child who's coming out today has been carrying this for days, weeks, months, and years, and are typically further down the road than the parent has any clue of.
1: Yeah.
4: And they do love their parent in most cases and know it's going to break their parents' hearts.
1: Yeah.
3: That's next time on Focus on the Family with Jim Daly. On behalf of the team, thanks for joining us today. I'm John Fuller, inviting you back next time as we once more help you and your family thrive in Christ.
5: 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Thanks so much for listening and growing deeper in your relationship with the Lord. I'm Bill Bumpus. The Bible reminds us that, above all, you must understand that no prophecy of Scripture came about by the prophet's own interpretation, for prophecy never had its origin in the will of man, but men spoke from God as they were carried along by the Holy Spirit. More great Bible teaching on the way, but right now, I have something special for you to hear.
6: 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Now I've got a creased $100 bill. A moment ago, it was clean and crisp. It was worth $100. Now it's all creased and crunched up and it hasn't lost its value. It's still worth $100. However, it's clean. So I know that the stage is clean, but I'm sure that a bit of dust has been picked up and around about. Right, let's put some dust and a bit of dirt and a dirt. Right, now we've got a dirty, scrunched up $100 bill. A moment ago, it was clean and crisp and it was worth $100. When it got creased, it didn't lose its value. It's still worth $100. Now it's got dirt on it on both sides and it hasn't lost its value. It doesn't matter how creased you are. It doesn't matter how dirty you think you are. You have never lost your value in God's eyes.
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8: Focusing on heaven reignites our fervor to serve the Lord. 1 Corinthians 15:58 comes at the end of a great chapter on the resurrection, the rapture of the church, the moment in which we will all be transformed. And as Paul kind of wraps that section up, he says, therefore, in the light of that, you know what? We always abound in the work of the Lord, knowing in the light of Jesus' resurrection and his return that whatever we do for him is not in vain. It's not forgotten. It doesn't get lost at death. And therefore, as you and I meditate on heaven and the return of Jesus, it just fires us up to serve him with greater fervor, knowing that our works will follow us.
7: Minute of Truth is a production of Know the Truth. 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
9: The instructions of the Lord are perfect, reviving the soul. The decrees of the Lord are trustworthy, making wise the simple. The commandments of the Lord are right, bringing joy to the heart. The commandments of the Lord are clear, giving insight for living. Reverence for the Lord is pure, lasting forever. The laws of the Lord are true, each one is fair. They are more desirable than gold, even the finest gold. They are sweeter than honey, even honey dripping from the comb. They are a warning to your servant, a great reward to those who obey them.
10: So the conversation we had yesterday had me thinking about my life. When I first got involved in church in a faith community in college, joining that community of people who were Christians on a college campus was like one of the first times I felt like I didn't fit. I don't feel what they're feeling. They're singing these songs. It was one of the first times in my life I was like, I don't fit here.
11: And then think about this. Think about when you gave your life to Jesus. How you went forward, share that part.
10: Welcome to Family Life Today, where we want to help you pursue the relationships that matter most. I'm Dave Wilson.
11: And I'm Ann Wilson, and you can find us at familylifetoday.com. This is Family Life Today.
10: Brant Hansen's back with us, radio host, author of the book we're talked about today, Blessed Are the Misfits. Hey, let me ask you, do you say blessed or blessed?
12: I say blessed, but I don't know if there's a best way.
10: What's the, well, you wrote it, you gotta know it's the best way.
12: I just took it from the Bible, I don't know, man.
10: I mean, it's a book about not fitting, and we talked yesterday. I mean, if you missed yesterday, go listen to that, because it was such a great discussion about how often when you don't feel what other people are feeling, you feel like you're less spiritual.
11: Or experiencing what they're experiencing.
10: Yeah, and so, you know, Brant, you said you're a misfit from the word go, and your background is much different than mine.
12: Yeah.
10: Tell our listeners a little bit, like, you were not the quarterback. You were this different.
12: I did go out for football my senior year. Yeah, I was a little guy.
10: Yeah?
12: And I was president of the library club.
10: But and you play the flute?
12: I play the flute, so all the markers of athleticism were there. And then I grew to 5'10", my present size. I was like 5'1", and suddenly grew to 5'10" for my senior year. My mom said,
10: "Wow,
12: you can play if you want." So I went out for the team. I had to quit because, I'm not making this up, they did not have a helmet big enough for my head.
10: You're not making this up.
12: I'm not making this up.
10: Really?
2: Come on.
12: No, I went to a very small town. We were a very football-oriented town in school, but I had a size 8 head or whatever.
2: Your head does not look big.
12: Well, thanks. It's shrunk a little over the years. But, yeah, so I didn't really become a star athlete. You can, yeah, that's the extent of my athletic career, actually.
10: Again, I was fortunate to have those gifts, and
12: yes.
10: But when I got to the Christian community, I felt like I didn't fit. In fact, the first time there, I sort of thought, I don't know if I fit here. And, you know, Ann was mentioning, when I came to Christ, it was at a concert that my brother told me to go to. It was a long story, but I go forward. It's one of those, hey, if you want to receive Christ today, come forward. And I'm like, I'm doing this. And I'm the only one. And there's hundreds of maybe thousands of people there. I walk forward. I literally got on my knees at the front of this stage.
2: And you didn't feel anything.
10: No, here's what happened. So these three ladies come down beside me and get on their knees. They're older ladies. I was 19, 20 years old. And they're weeping. They're weeping and they're emotional. And there's two on one side and one on the other. And I looked at them. I'm like, huh. And so this guy came up to, they had a counselor come up to you and say, hey, got any questions? I'm here to, you know, help you understand what just happened. And I said to him, I'll never forget, Brian, I look at him, I go, yeah, it didn't take.
12: Huh.
10: He goes, what? I go, it didn't work. Huh. He goes, what do you mean it didn't work? I go, well, those ladies beside me, they were weeping and crying and something was happening with them. I don't feel anything. I just decided I want to give my life to Jesus and I feel nothing. And this guy looks at me and he goes, you know, it has nothing to do with what you feel. Mm-hmm. It's based on truth. And let's walk through. And he walked me through the gospel and I walked out of there like, okay, I'm a follower of Christ. But day one, I felt like that's real and I don't fit that.
12: And here you are. So if somebody had told you, man, something wrong with you, you're not, you're like, you need to open yourself up to God for real.
10: Right.
12: That would have been so discouraging.
10: I probably would have walked away.
12: Right. A lot of people do.
10: Yeah.
2: Do you think you feel like God can't use you if you're not like other people?
12: You just
2: people?
12: Feel like you must be a sinner unlike they are.
2: Yeah.
12: Honestly, like everybody's caught up in stuff, you know, especially younger man, and you're always battling, And but if you're not feeling so, like, I guess I'm worse than everybody.
10: Mm.
12: Or maybe God doesn't exist. Mm. Maybe this whole thing's fake. Because when you're an analytical person, you go to church and some people just don't ask you questions. That's fine. But I'm there. I'm a musician too. Dave, you know this.
10: Yeah.
12: I can make people throw their hands up in the air singing Don't Stop Believing. Right?
10: Let's do it.
2: Don't stop believing.
10: That's good.
2: A secular song, by the way.
12: That's what I mean. Like, yes. You can go to a secular concert, and when they hit a certain chorus, and then they modulate, and then the drums drop out, and everybody's singing, and then back in, everybody gets goosebumps.
10: Yeah.
12: And the lyrics were about Tommy used to work on the docks, you know? It's like... But we're still having this reaction. But if it's in a Christian context, now I'm thinking this as an analytical person.
10: Yeah.
12: Like, what's really happening here? Hmm. Because I can manipulate people with music, their emotions. Is God really present? Because, or is this whole thing fake? Or now that's the struggle that a lot of people have. And if they're told,
2: and if you said that, ooh.
12: Oh, absolutely.
2: People be like, wait, don't you feel God's presence here? Because I do. I feel God's presence in those situations.
12: I'm like, well, then I guess I've blown it.
2: Yeah.
12: It's so freeing to know, like, look, some people will have an emotional reaction to stuff. Some people won't. Doesn't change the reality of God's presence. Doesn't change his goodness. Doesn't change where this is all ending.
10: Yeah.
12: Doesn't change the reality of goodness and evil in the world. All of that's still true, whether I feel it or not. There's so much in the Bible that's basically, and I mentioned David again, but he's saying, why are you so downcast on my soul? He's talking to his own feelings and reminding himself of what's actually true. So yeah, you come forward, you're not feeling it, still true.
10: Yeah.
12: Still here.
10: Well, you said this yesterday, and it's in your book. If you study scripture looking for emotions and feelings, you're not going to find it. If you look, it's in there, but it isn't the indicator of that you're a follower.
12: No, spirituality is faithfulness. It's loyalty to God. Well,
2: surrender. You
12: can, yeah, you can do that with emotions. You can do it without. A lot of men, not entirely, some women too, but a lot of men, they feel like that church doesn't make any sense to them, or they're just quiet about it, watching everybody else sing or watching because they're not feeling it, and then thinking, something must be wrong with me. And a lot of spouses think something must be wrong with my spouse because he's not emoting or she's not emoting like I do. So maybe they just don't know God like I do. And I think it's really unfortunate. Mm. It's very disempowering. The other thing is your expectations. Maybe when you're young and you have these emotional reactions, or when you first become a believer, and then that changes, you think, okay, where did God go? But we're not in heaven yet. Mm. I mean, the kingdom is here, but it's not in its fullness yet. So that's one thing I talk about in the book. What should we reasonably expect from this relationship right now? Total bliss? Well, we're not there yet. Back in Jesus' time, when people got engaged, the dad would let his son go over to this other family and propose. The son would take gifts over, and he would take wine, and he would go to this house, and he would actually give gifts to the family, give gifts to the prospective bride, and propose this covenant of marriage. And if she accepted, he would pour wine into a glass. And if she accepted, she signified that by drinking out of the glass. Now, you can research this with Jewish customs. This is just what you did. And then you had a period of betrothal where you weren't together.
10: Right.
12: You were together yet apart is what it's called. So you're legally bound to this person.
2: This is Joseph and Mary.
12: Yes, right. They're in that period of betrothal. So right. this is very common. So you would leave gifts to remember as a prospective groom. Now you're engaged. You got this betrothal. You leave gifts with the family, with her, to remember you. While you go back to your dad's house and you have to build a room. And when that room is finished on the house, that's going to be the bridal suite. When that room is finished, your dad will say, now it's done. It's not up to you. Your dad will sign off on it so you can go get your bride now. Meantime, what is she feeling in all this? Months go by, sometimes 18 months or something. She's not seeing him. I spend a couple of days away from my wife and we're out of sync, right?
2: Yeah.
12: Like it's like... Yeah. You've just met this person. You don't know him. Like 18 months go by. You've got your friends preparing you, you know, making bridal stuff, your dress, getting you all ready for this big day. Well, you don't know when it's coming. You just know it is.
2: And I'm thinking about the feelings. Like they barely know each other.
12: Right.
2: Do they love each other feeling-wise?
12: I would imagine it comes and goes, doesn't it? Like probably at first it's really exciting. And then like, what's he really like again? So you've got your friends surrounding you and you're planning for this hopeful future you're excited about. Well, then you hear a trumpet sound and that trumpet is a shofar horn and that signifies that the wedding is on. He's coming now. That's what they would do. And so the wedding party would all leave from that one house, go across town.
10: I'll tell you what, I'm getting excited right now, Brent.
12: Okay, right?
10: Yeah.
12: If you know much, now some people aren't as familiar with this story, but we're talking about our relationship to God here. And Jesus seals the deal, like at the Last Supper. He's even saying, like, drink from this cup. They would know what he's talking about. Like, I won't drink until I'm with you on that day. It's going to be a wedding feast. He even leaves gifts with them. But he says, I don't give like the world gives. I'm going to give you my peace. So you'll have this peace. You're going to have this comforting spirit that'll be with you. And I'm coming back. And there's going to be a trumpet sound. And I'm going to come get you. But I don't know when. My dad does. And when this happens, I want you to know that in my father's house, there are many rooms. So all you guys, like I'm coming back for you all. That's where we are in our lives, though. So to expect that you're going to be a total bliss, we're that bride together yet apart. We've made that commitment. We've sealed the covenant. And he is faithful. He's coming back. Whether you have emotional ups and downs, okay, Maybe you have some mountain moments, maybe long valleys, long dark nights of the soul, maybe so. Mm-hmm. But we're in this weird period, and I think we should expect that. And we just keep showing up faithfully and keep talking to him in this weird period. That sounds like what our lives are actually like. Mm-hmm. So setting people up for this idealized bliss is like, it's not going to happen right now. Mm. You get tense of it, but we're not there yet. We're going to be. It's going to be good. It's going to be a big feast, big party.
13: I don't know if this is true for you, but it's super easy for us to let our schedules squeeze in everything except for the person I married.
14: Oh, yeah.
13: Work, kids, everything competing for our attention. And before you know it, your marriage has slipped into autopilot. You don't always notice you're drifting apart until it's already happened.
14: And that's exactly why Family Life's Weekend to Remember exists. Mm. It's a chance to put your marriage back on the calendar and focus on what matters most.
13: And right now, through September 21st, registrations are 50% off.
14: That's half.
13: All you have to do is visit familylifetoday.com and click on the banner at the top of the page to give your marriage the time it deserves. 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That's SAVE50. I look at both you, Dave and Brandt. You both tend to be more skeptical. Mm-hmm. You may not feel God's love all the time or have the emotions that maybe some people do in church as they're worshiping or experiencing God. And yet I look at the faithfulness of both of you. You're both talking about Jesus all day long, basically, to people, drawing them to the King of Kings. To me, without the emotions, I have more respect for you. It's in your head, but man, to follow that every day out of your faithfulness, the scriptures, Jesus, what he has done, that's pretty remarkable.
12: Thank you. You know what it is? This is love. Mm-hmm. Because if I get, again, if I get a reward for something, then it's about me. If I'm doing it for the reward, I should say. But if you don't get a reward and you do it anyway, why would you do that? In a marriage, in a friendship, we're supposed to care for people who are the least of these who can't turn around and invite us to their own banquet, right? Mm. We're supposed to invite people to the banquet who can't, because if we do that, why would you invite someone where they don't give you anything because you love God?
13: Yeah.
12: There's no reward. Why would you do it? Just for love. Mm. People who have the emotional closeness, they feel it like a warm blanket. God's there. He's whispering into their ear. I think it's wonderful. For the rest of us, we shouldn't be discouraged.
14: And now, Brad, do you get emotional in any parts of your life?
12: Yeah. When I talk about my kids growing up, like just the passage of time or whatever, that kills me. I don't even want to talk about it now. And then
14: Cure International.
12: Working with Cure, these hospitals where these kids get surgeries and you see the change and you see God's heart for them. I mean, anybody who goes there, it's like, this is any of those hospitals, you're like, this is an embassy of the kingdom of God. And when you see the kingdom, little glimpses of it, little advanced trailers of heaven is what I call it. I think that's what healing is. We get goosebumps. We see the before and after. Yeah. And we see what's happening. And a mom is crying tears of joy. It's like, that makes me emotional. Being in the OR and watching a little girl, you know, asleep on a table and her whole life is being changed. And she's being prayed over.
13: Why did you ask that question?
14: Well, I just wondered, because, you know, Ann knows, I cry at every movie.
12: Interesting.
14: It doesn't matter if it's a tender, sad, it could be hilarious.
12: Rambo, Terminator.
14: Somewhere in Rambo, I will cry. Is it true?
13: It's so true.
14: I was with a men's group one time, and we're in a car, and they're like, let's put on Meet the Parents and see if Dave cries. And sure enough, they're like, you're crying right now. How in the world? And it's like something will hit me. Usually, it's like the gospel. And not like blatantly, but some element that reminds me of the love of God for somebody that's far from him, or somebody's loving somebody that doesn't deserve it. That's where I get sparked. And in church, when I cry, is when there's a testimony. Huh. You know, it isn't often during worship. It could be. But usually when somebody's telling a life-changing story how God met them, I'm like, look at me. I'm tearing up right now. That's emotional for me. And I'm a very factual guy.
12: Yeah.
14: And that's not always factual, but I'm like watching the truth of the word in real life, and there's something that hits my soul there.
12: I get a weird theory. Like, science doesn't really know why we get goosebumps.
14: Mm.
12: They don't really. And I don't either, honestly. But it's very common that we get goosebumps to the same things. And to me, it's when we have this glimpse of heaven.
2: Yeah.
12: That's when and people don't know it. And non-believers get the goosebumps, too. They don't know why. Why at the Olympics, when all these nations are gathered together as one and at peace, and we see people marching ceremonially, like, I get goosebumps from that. Why? You know, you see a video of somebody being reunited. A soldier dad surprises his little daughter in the classroom out of nowhere. Like, why?
14: Yeah.
2: The Voice or American Idol, they'll say, someone will sing, and they'll say, oh, I have goosebumps.
12: Right. There's a French word, it's called frisson for it, but it's like they're trying to figure out why. It's this sudden, surprising thing that happens, but it's not chaos. It's something surprising that makes sense. So, like, this surprise reunion. Hmm. Why does that give us goosebumps? An emotional reunion that you didn't see coming, but it had to happen. Why? Like, it's a glimpse ahead.
14: Yeah.
12: Somebody gets their hearing for the first time. You've seen those videos. They can hear. Like, we're all getting goosebumps. Why? Why when someone is healed, the deaf can hear.
14: Hmm.
12: You don't have to be a believer. You get goosebumps. I think it's because we're nostalgic for this place we've never been, but we know that's where we're from.
2: That's good.
14: We long for it.
12: Yeah.
14: We're made for it.
12: Right. So music is the same thing. If you chart music, you know this as a musician.
14: Yeah.
12: It's creation of a theme. The theme is taken down and then restored. And then sometimes restored and it modulates up a key or something. Like, it's a surprise.
14: Yeah, right.
12: But that's what gives people goosebumps. They'll throw their hands up. They don't even know why, but it's, again, this creation, fall, redemption hint that we know deeply is true. Even in instrumental music, it's there.
14: Yeah, here.
12: Yeah, he'll do it.
14: No, I'm not going to do it. But I was when you said that, I was thinking, the first time I heard this was during COVID. You'll probably remember this.
12: Okay.
14: Because it bombed all around the internet and then in churches. But we were all at home.
12: Yes.
14: And nobody could go to church. And then Carrie Job releases this song. The Lord bless you.
12: Yes.
14: And keep you. You know, it's Numbers.
12: Yes.
14: Make his face shine upon.

0: First time I heard that line.
1: Yep.
0: I'm weeping because I come from a broken home, two alcoholic parents. Mm-hmm. I'm trying to be a dad who honors Christ with Ann, and God called us when we got married. Mm-hmm. I'm going to use you to change the Wilson name from adultery and alcohol to a godly legacy. We haven't done that perfectly, but when she sang, and your family and your children and their children, I'm just weeping. And it was an emotional moment because it was based on truth.
1: That song moves me every time. It honestly does. And I think it's part of that. About thinking about God's goodness from generation to generation, reminding me of his faithfulness, which is such a balm. Mm. Yeah. If you are a skeptical person, he's still faithful to me.
2: That's good.
1: And you're aware of your own sin and brokenness, and that he's so good.
2: Mm.
1: Also, it shifts to this, amen.
0: I was going to do that.
1: Okay, so.
0: Amen. We could do it. We could sing the harmony.
1: That's an interesting progression.
0: Yeah.
1: So that kind of surprises you the first time you hear it too, but it makes sense.
2: Mm.
1: And we're all saying, so be it.
0: Yeah.
2: Yes.
0: Yeah. Amen.
1: It's, you feel like we're all saying that. So there's a lot of goosebumps going on. And I think, I hate to deconstruct everything and like take the magic out of it. It's not. It doesn't. It's I want us to know why we feel this way. And I honestly think that's it. It's this, we recognize certain elements of heaven.
0: Mm.
1: We can't imagine it fully. It's good. There's colors we haven't seen yet. Like there's songs we can't imagine. There's notes that we haven't hit. Like, but we're gonna. And maybe we even speak in music.
2: Mm.
1: We're not gonna be speaking English, right?
0: Yeah.
1: I'm not gonna speak in Spanish. Yeah. I'm speaking Latin. Maybe we speak in music. We all can.
0: I'm so glad and I feel blessed that we can talk about doubt, struggle, feeling like a misfit on this program.
2: Me too.
0: I mean, honestly, it's a Christian talk show that you think you can't express doubt and struggle. That's real. We got to sort of live up here rather than, this is where a lot of us struggle. Like, I'm just glad we get to do that.
1: Yes.
0: And I want to thank our partners for supporting this ministry to allow us to do this kind of thing.
1: This is unique too, like what you both do. What you do is so refreshing. Because the culture is so desperate for this.
0: Mm.
1: Who else is talking about hope like that? Like, we were just talking about this. We're people who struggle. Anybody who's listening is like, that's me too. And yet God is good.
2: Mm-hmm.
1: In this culture, to have some sort of a peace, a non-anxious reminder that's not frenetic, it's not banging against the wall somehow or making you mad, actually just telling you again what the big picture is. This is worth keeping. I'm very glad that you shape it this way, both of you, and that we've got this thing going. So whoever's listening, if you are supporting this, I personally thank you for being part of it.
0: Mm. Yeah, we thank you, Brent, for driving up here.
2: Yeah.
0: I literally could say, any week you want to come, you just come.
1: Thanks.
0: I don't care if you riddle book or not. We are going to talk with you about things. And I will say this. This is why we get to do what we do, because people like you say, I'm in. And sometimes that's emotional. Sometimes that's not emotional at all. It's just the right thing to do because I believe in it, and I'm going to write a check or make a donation digitally and change the world and change a legacy.
1: I'm glad you said that about the emotion thing, because I have found, and I know this is generally true from what I've read, a lot of times we do wait for like that emotional moment, then I'll give, then I'll be generous. But don't do that. Just do it.
0: Yeah.
1: What's weird is your emotions will follow your actions.
0: Just like marriage.
1: Yes, right.
0: Yeah.
1: So it's the same thing with generosity. Like instead of waiting for this lightning strike, just do it because it's the right thing. And then watch your heart follow that.
0: Mm-hmm.
1: You can actually train your heart. So maybe it's a priority for you. I want people to know about hope.
2: Mm-hmm.
1: So instead of waiting for that emotional, like, no, I believe in this. This is what people need to hear. I need to hear it. Then maybe just act on that and then see if your heart didn't just follow along.
2: This is Family Life Today. You've been listening to Brant Hansen, who we love. I know that you probably love him too.
0: And this book, man, it is so practical. It's called Blessed Are the Misfits. Great news for believers who are introverts, spiritual strugglers, or just feel like they're missing something.
2: What a great title. 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
1: 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More Bible teaching straight ahead. But right now, I want to play something for you that I hope you will find encouraging to your heart.
2: You know what happens when worry occurs? Worry forces us to focus on wrong things. That's the damnable factor in worry. We focus on non-essentials rather than essentials. I read a story this past week that illustrates it perfectly. A woman had lost her husband several months ago. She's lonely and needed someone to talk to. She went to a pet store, told her friend at the pet store about her loneliness, and the pet store owner says, "Well, I got a great parrot. Let me sell you this parrot. Very expensive parrot. This parrot will talk your arm off." So she puts a parrot in a big cage, takes it home, hangs it in the kitchen, doesn't say a word. 1 week later, she comes back to the store and she says, they said to her, "How's the parrot?" It doesn't say a word. Store owner says, "Well, did you buy a mirror?" She said, "Well, no." He said, "We got to have a mirror. Parrot needs a mirror, and when he sees himself in a mirror, he'll start talking. He'll just kind of prompt it." So she buys this expensive mirror and hangs it in the cage. Week passes. She comes back. Down in the mouth. "How's a parrot? Doesn't talk." "Well, did you buy a ladder?" She said, "Well, no, I didn't buy a ladder." He said, "Well, you gotta have a ladder. Parrot has to walk up and down, feel comfortable, looks in the mirror, and starts talking. It's only natural." So she buys this ladder, puts it in the cage, and she waits. She comes back a week later. She says, "That parrot still doesn't talk." He says, "Well, did you buy a swing?" She says, "No, I didn't buy a swing." He said, "We got to have a swing." Walks up and down, looks himself in the mirror, swings a little, starts feeling casual, and he just starts talking. She gets a swing, puts it in the cage. A week passes, and she comes storming in the store. The guy says, "Who? What's wrong?" She said, "Well, he died." "He died? Well, did he say anything before he died?" She said, "Well, yeah, he had one sentence." He said, "Don't they have any food down at that store?" That's a great joke.
3: The Lord is my light and my salvation. Whom shall I fear? The Lord is the stronghold of my life. Of whom shall I be afraid? When evil men advance against me to devour my flesh, when my enemies and my foes attack me, they will stumble and fall. Though an army besiege me, my heart will not fear. Though war break out against me, even then I will be confident. One thing I ask of the Lord, this is what I seek, that I may dwell in the house of the Lord all the days of my life, to gaze upon the beauty of the Lord and to seek Him in His temple.
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5: Good morning. Thanks for being with us here on The Well. Hi, I'm Adam. And we all know that life is unpredictable, but the Bible says we have this hope as an anchor for the soul, firm and secure. And that hope, it is Jesus Christ. And friend, let me encourage you to hold on to Him today. Coming up this hour on The Well at 6:30, it's Richard Ellis Talks. But right now, it's time for Haven Today with David Wollin.
6: A fancy latte, a trip to the nail salon, dinner out. People enjoy treating themselves. However, a recent report showed nearly 3/4 of Americans say they feel guilty when they spend money on little luxuries that once brought them joy.

The YouGov survey polled over 5,000 adults. Many said today's financial pressures are making happiness harder to afford, which begs the question, can happiness be purchased? The survey found it's not personal finances that best predict a person's happiness, but rather the, quote, joy mindset, namely those who feel gratitude, appreciate the little things, and experience moments of wonder. Now, hopefully, we can look at that and see glimmers of truth pointing to something greater. There is a joy that was purchased, but not by us. It was by Jesus Christ, who offers to us both forgiveness of sin and true life in Him. Welcome to Haven Today. I'm David Wolin, sharing the great story that's all about Jesus. We're in a series called Cultivating Contentment in Christ. There's a school of thought that says the worth of something is determined solely by what another party is willing to pay for it. For example, the worn-out pair of armchairs I recently posted on Facebook Marketplace. All I could think about was how much I'd paid for them back in the day. These are really nice chairs, I was thinking. They just need a little work. Well, I had to adjust my expectations down to what they would actually sell for. Now, this paradigm is not universally applicable because there are some things which are exceedingly valuable, but they cannot be bought or sold. How much are things like this worth? And today specifically, I want to ask this question, how much is contentment worth? And more specifically, how much is contentment worth to you? In the 1640s, one of the great Puritan writers, a man by the name of Jeremiah Burroughs, wrote a book called The Rare Jewel of Christian Contentment. And in my view, it remains the single best book ever written on this subject. He compares true contentment, and specifically Christian contentment, to a rare jewel. The average person in the world may not be able to recognize it when they see it. They may not know how to appraise its worth, and yet, like a rare jewel, its value is beyond reckoning. And like a jewel, you're not going to find it simply sitting on the surface for you to bend down and pick up. No, you have to dig for it. And once you finally possess it, there is yet more work to be done before it will glitter and shine with all the beauty it contains within it. Christian contentment, he says, is like that. And it's Christian contentment because it can only be found in Christ. Whatever else the world calls contentment, that will be only a cheap counterfeit at best. And if we are convinced that this is true, the question is then, where do we start? How do we pursue contentment in the Christian life? And with this in mind, a few years ago, I wrote an issue for the Anchor devotional called Contentment in the Chaos. It contains 31 daily devotions, pulling from passages in the Old and New Testament and tracing out how God's people cultivate contentment in the midst of the chaos which life often brings our way. And today, as part of our 50th anniversary celebration of the ministry of Anchor Devotional here at Haven, we're offering a full year subscription starting with this issue on contentment, and we'll send that immediately, and thereforth, each new month, you'll be getting a new issue of Anchor. We simply ask for a gift of support that will help us cover the cost of sending you this devotional. 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So would you stand with us today through your gift? And be sure to request Anchor Devotional when you call 865-HAVEN, again, 865-HAVEN, or you can make your gift online through the website at haventoday.org, haventoday.org. And now reminding us who holds us fast amid the storm, here's Aaron Schust and Cornerstone.

0: This is Haven Today. I'm David Wolin, and this would be the point in the program where typically I would be introducing a guest, but today it's a little different. A colleague of mine, Lauren Cuevas, is here with me, and we're going to flip things around today. She's going to be interviewing me on something that I wrote about in Anchor Devotional. So, Lauren, welcome to Haven.
1: Thank you, David. You're the guest today. It's very exciting.
0: I'm excited.
1: You're going to do great. So you wrote an issue of our devotional anchor called Contentment in the Chaos. And I feel like when you're writing something like an issue for Anchor, that's not just like, oh, I'll write about patience or I'll write about having joy. It's usually pretty personal. Can you share why you chose to write about contentment?
0: I'd be happy to. It's a wide-ranging answer, I'm afraid. I'll try to make it succinct. This was about 15 years ago, and if I were tasked to do this all over again, and Kathy said, David, I need you to write another issue of Anchor, I'd be tempted to choose contentment all over again, because this is a theme of my life. Not that I am content, but that I struggle for it. It is that rare jewel of Christian contentment, like the Puritan Jeremiah Burroughs wrote about it. I've had to fight for it. I've learned some things along the way. And I don't know if anybody else has had a similar experience to me with this. It seems like it's a constant theme of my life that I struggle with, discontentment. And I think the causes of that are really complex and multifaceted. I think for most people, probably contributing factors include personality and temperament and that kind of thing. But then there are the things that all of us just want out of life. And a lot of them are stubbornly out of our reach, things that we wish we had but don't. It could be possessions or home ownership or some kind of status or relationship that we wish we had but don't. Could be the esteem of others, skills. You know, the list is endless. And so we all, I think, to some degree, struggle with this. But then there's the struggle for contentment in the Christian life, which is unique. Because there's in all of us, I think, as even from the early days of coming to faith, we know that what we're longing for is going to be found in Christ. And yet it's not like walking over to the light switch and flipping it and suddenly you're content in Christ. It comes slowly. It's fought for in a real hard-fought kind of way. And so I've learned a lot about that over the years, and I wanted to share about it.
1: What do you think is the difference between comfort and contentment?
0: Well, they're related. In fact, I would say it all depends on what you're comforted by. The great picture in the Psalms, Psalm 131, that of a weaned child with his mother, just sitting quietly on the lap, no longer anxious and clamoring desperately for what it needs because those needs have been met. A lot of times the things that we clamor for comfort, are substitutes for what only Christ can give. But that's not to say that comfort is bad. There are many wonderful things that are good gifts of our Father that are part of our lives, and He intends us to be comforted by them as well. But there is an order to our comforts, and supremely, it ought to be rooted and resting in Christ first and foremost, everything coming out of that. And certainly

0: discomfort than in comfort?
1: I have a hunch it's the only way to learn it. And there's a whole lot behind that, I think, in the New Testament. And Paul has to be this one of the supreme examples of this. And you can almost just flip open to any of his epistles, and there's something in there that testifies to this. One of my favorite passages, Romans, the beginning of Romans 5, about we rejoice in our sufferings, knowing that suffering produces endurance. Endurance produces character. Character produces hope. Hope does not put us to shame, and there's a reason for that. Paul says it's because God's love has been poured into our hearts through the Holy Spirit. That is how character is built, and I think contentment follows that exact same pathway. It's built on the foundation that suffering has proven out to be true. So it's one thing to behold what we hear and believe in God's word and say, yes, this is true, I believe this. But then a storm of life comes and collides with us. So, you know, we may have grown up like I did in Sunday school and singing songs about don't build your house on the sandy land, right? We got to build it on the solid rock of Jesus Christ. But then a grown-up sized storm collides with me, and I'm brought to a place of fear and crying out desperately to God, and his word proves true. He is the anchor that holds. And now it's a tested faith. And so whether it was loss or whether it was some kind of endured storm or suffering that came upon me, now I know with a greater degree of confidence, because now I can look back on my own story and say, it wasn't just true for other people, it's true, period. And I'm more confident in this now. So yeah, contentment, I think, builds like that.
0: Yeah. Before we get too much farther, I want to let you all know we have Kathy here with us. Kathy is the editor of The Anchor and has been for almost 20 years. And Kathy wrote the introduction to this issue. Normally David does, so we kind of flopped it for this issue for Contentment in the Chaos. Kathy, in the introduction, you quote Philippians 4:12, where Paul calls contentment a secret or a mystery. Why do you think Paul chose to describe contentment in this way?
2: I don't think Paul is saying contentment is an actual secret or something, you know, that we would want to keep hidden. But because it's something that is not innate, something we all naturally, it's not something we all naturally have, there is a way to go about getting it. It's almost like Paul saying, here's the trick, or here's the thing, here's the secret. And I think some of that is found in the very next verse in Philippians, where he says, I can do all things through Christ who gives me strength. So the trick or the secret is remembering that the Lord will see you through every situation, every setting where you feel in want, you feel discontent, you feel that something is not enough. He will be faithful.
0: Mm. Yeah.
1: If I can just chime in there too, because a thought comes to mind, thinking about Paul specifically and writing about that in chains, he had, by this point in his ministry, really suffered the loss of all things.
2: Yeah.
1: So in a sense, there wasn't much left for him to lose but his life, and that would be gain, according to Paul in Philippians.
2: Right.
1: And so I think that's getting back to what you were saying earlier, Lauren, about the relationship between suffering and really sometimes the loss, oftentimes the loss of something actually builds our contentment in Christ. And by the time he had given everything he had to give and found and proved true that it was all worth it, that Christ was better by far, I think that's partly why he could say, I really have learned to be content in any and all circumstances, because there's nothing left that I have not tested and proved that Christ is my all in all.
0: On day 17, you quote Eric Raymond saying that contentment is, quote, not getting what you want, but wanting what you have in Christ. You've talked about it a little bit earlier, but is that a switch that flips in our lives, or is that something that needs to be practiced daily?
1: I'm going to say both. This is, I think, just the miraculous paradox that is sanctification, which is ultimately something I believe the Spirit of God does in us, and our participation is part of that. And yet, it's God driving it. It's on the basis of faith as well. Actually, this is something I learned from Tim Keller, and I think if I remember rightly, I think he got it from Richard Lovelace. And it's the idea

0: We know we're justified by faith, right? The Protestant Reformation was built upon that vital doctrine, but we are also sanctified by faith. And if sanctification is becoming more and more Christ-like, the reason it's built and driven by faith is because it's done by our gaze on and worship of Christ. It's a reordering of what is inside of us, what we desire, what our affections looks like. And it's why, for the one who is growing more and more in Christ likeness and being sanctified, that this beautiful truth from the Psalms, I think I actually have a picture of this somewhere hanging on my wall in my home. Marcy and I, my wife, we had this as part of our wedding, this verse that says, delight yourself in the Lord and he will give you the desires of your heart. How does that work? You might think young in your faith or immature in your walk. Well, I want to be rich and I'm not, but right. I'm delighting myself in the Lord. So why am I not getting the desires of my heart? And the answer would be because you're not really delighting in the Lord. Because if you were, Christ, you know, is what you desire most. And our God just loves to give us himself. That's the gospel promise. And so our contentment in Christ is for those desires to be reformed, reshaped in us according to what Christ wants to give us. And then he does give it to us. And that's why contentment is the result of wanting Christ more. And that is a work of God driven by faith.
1: The last 5 days in the Anchor Devotional, you go verse by verse through Psalm 23. Mm-hmm. What is it about that passage specifically that made it the right landing place for the whole 31 days, but also verse by verse, just several days in a row, spending 5 days there?
0: Oh, man. Yeah, there are a few passages and chapters of the Bible like Psalm 23. And we've come back to it. We'll come back to it many times on Haven, but just the opening words, the Lord is my shepherd. And it says, I lack nothing. There's a picture of contentment right there. Like, there is nothing I truly need. And if we have been growing, like we were just talking about, in Christ likeness, we're talking about our desires and our wants, there is nothing I want that I do not have with my great shepherd beside me. He's the one who gives me what I need. And Psalm 23 just walks you through what that looks like in the Christian life. And one of the things I appreciate so much about Psalm 23 is that it really does kind of span the gamut of the Christian life. It's a couple of years ago, we did a series on the Pilgrim's Progress from John Bunyan. I feel like Psalm 23 is like a little mini Pilgrim's Progress. You know, it walks you through the seasons of life that, praise God, are there. In most of our lives, there are green pasture seasons, there are quiet waters seasons, there's refreshing seasons. But it is inevitable that life takes a turn at some point, probably many points along the way, and suddenly a dark valley looms in front of us. And we were talking about how often our contentment is most fully formed in those kinds of moments, the things that we suffer, the things that we lose, the dark valleys that we face, and the fact that the Good Shepherd walks alongside us. So yeah, contentment is like I was saying earlier at the very beginning of our conversation, it is something that you don't just simply like attain and then you've got it. It's not like I passed algebra one and now I'm just really good at it. You know, I'm ready for the next thing, you know, but I got algebra down. Contentment is constant because life changes and you change and the circumstances of life change and what it looks like to walk with faithfulness with our good shepherd in the season ahead isn't like what it was like in the season behind. And so I think Psalm 23 pulls us into that journey that we take with Jesus, and it's constant, is the constant of those who have come to know, like Paul says, the secret of contentment. What is it? It's Christ. It's Christ right next to me at every waking moment. Hmm.
1: This question is for both of you, but I'll start with Kathy. If someone were to read all 31 days of this issue of the Anchor Devotional, Contentment in the Chaos, what is one thought, idea, line that you would want someone to remember?
2: Well, most of all, I would hope that through the 31 days of reading, they would know solidly contentment is found only in Jesus Christ. But there is a little something that came up two or three times in that devotional, and it speaks about contentment and thanksgiving going hand in hand. I think one time we said contentment and thanksgiving are friends. Another time called them twin brothers. And I think that's a really good thing to tuck away and take with you, that having a thankful heart, forcing yourself to see all the blessings you have, that what you can be thankful for today, are really important measures for developing contentment in your own heart.
1: David, what about you? A thought or idea you'd want someone to take with them from this issue?
0: Yeah. You know, looking back through what I wrote now years ago, it's very wide ranging. And I think that's kind of the point. Contentment is actually a byproduct. You can't just go out there and get it and work on it. It's actually a byproduct of your walk with Christ. And there are so many facets to it. And so this is something really that the Holy Spirit has to author in you, work out in your life. But the one constant through all of it is going to be striving for fresh eyes daily to behold Christ, because contentment in the Christian life can't be found anywhere else or apart from
2: right.
0: Him. So, you know, it sounds like, I suppose, kind of a pat answer, maybe what you'd expect to hear from Haven, but it's really true. It's all about Jesus. It really is.
2: Yep.
1: Yeah. Well, thanks, David, for taking the guest seat today and handing over the mic for a minute. And thank you, Kathy, for joining us as well. You were in this issue just as much as David was, so I was really excited to have your voice.
2: Thanks.
1: And I'm really excited for our readers of Anchor and listeners of Haven today to have this issue. It's called Contentment in the Chaos. I think everyone should get it. So I'm really excited it's out there now.

0: Amen. Psalm 23 from a group called Poor Bishop Hooper. This is Haven Today. I'm David Wolin. Contentment does not come quickly. It's not something you achieve and then move on to something else. No, we have to tend to it and cultivate it throughout our lives in Christ. And to that end, there is no substitute for spending daily time in God's Word. 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I'm David Wolin. Won't you come back again next time? We'll be keeping it all about Jesus. It's The Great Story here on Haven Today.
1: Thanks for being with us here on The Well. And don't forget, if you want to listen to today's podcast again, just text the word Haven to 48616, and we'll send a link of the podcast straight to your phone. Coming up on The Well at 6:30, it's Richard Ellis Talks. And today, Pastor Richard, he wants to remind you that just because we live under God's grace, due to the forgiveness given to us through Christ on the cross, that doesn't mean that we can just sin freely. But before we get to the podcast, I want you to listen to this from Pastor Philip DeCourcy. It's about with faith, that's how we overcome.
2: The key to overcoming is an unshakable faith in God. Well, it's quite simple, isn't it? 1 John 5, verse 4, it is by faith in Christ, by an unshakable confidence in His love, His wisdom, His goodness, His promises, that we overcome the world. It's by faith we overcome the world. If you were to go back to Job and all his troubles, I love that verse in Job chapter 13 and verse 15. Though he slay me, I mean, he's not dead yet, but he's lost his kids. He's lost his health, his wealth. I mean, what else could happen? Though he slay me, yet will I trust him. That's how you overcome, by faith, an unshakable trust in God's goodness, faith in God's character, that he's good and his ways are just, faith in God's word, that it's true no matter how we feel, no matter what's happening, faith in God's sovereign purposes, that all things work together for good, and this is going to conform us to likeness to Jesus Christ, faith in God's promises, that his grace is sufficient, that he'll never leave us or forsake us, that he'll not allow us to be tempted beyond what we can bear. Faith in God's presence. Lo, I am with you always. Faith in God's love, that nothing will separate us from it. Faith in God's power, that he's able to deliver the godly from every trap and every temptation of Satan. Faith in God's wisdom, that his ways are higher than our ways and his thoughts, far beyond ours. It's faith in that that will help us ride out the storm and live in the darkness. It will act as an anchor in the rising tide of trouble and trial. Because you see, faith is only as good as its object. And when we make God the object of our faith, no trial can shake us and no temptation can undo us.
3: If you need prayer right now, somebody is ready to pray with you.
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6: Welcome to Richard Ellis Talks with Richard Ellis. 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So we're introducing a new feature on our website to help you share that story. More on that later. But for now, with today's talk, here's Richard Ellis.
5: The title of today's message is Chutzpah. Chutzpah. It's from Yiddish chutzpah, which means impudence, gall, from Hebrew, same word. The classic definition is that given by Leo Rosten. Quote, that quality enshrined in a man who, having killed his father and mother, throws himself on the mercy of the court because he is an orphan. That's chutzpah. It can also be defined as unmitigating effrontery or impudence, audacity, nerve. I also found a little new twist on the word. Chutzpapa is a father who wakes his wife at 4 a.m. so she can change the baby's diaper, but that's actually not Yiddish. Let me read you a few quotes I found. This one's by Zsa-Zsa Gabor. Thou shouldst not become presumptuous through much treasure and wealth, for in the end it is necessary for thee to leave all. Alphonse Carr said, if men knew all that women think, they would be 20 times more audacious. And Napoleon Bonaparte said, with audacity, one can undertake anything, but not do everything. So this word chutzpah, audacity, gall, nerve, just unmitigated, as it said, effrontery, just I'll do what I want to do. I'll say what I want to say. And you say, well, but that gets people some places. If you don't have a little chutzpah, you can't get things done. But what about when it comes to God? The book says that we're supposed to enter with boldness. But there's a fine line between boldness and this cockiness, this arrogance, this coming in going, well, what are you going to do about it, God? Here I am. It's me. You're supposed to love me. You got to love me. Boldness, biblically, comes with some humility, where you come in boldly going, God, I know who you are, and I know who you said that I am, and the relationship that we have, I have a right to be here, but I also know that if it were not for Jesus, his life, his death, his burial, his resurrection, there's no way I have access to this throne room. Now, before we read a bunch of verses and dive into this, let me just ask you a question. As you listen, whether you're seated here today or somewhere riding around or wherever you're listening to this message, what sin are you planning to commit in the immediate future that if we just said, raise your hand, you are literally thinking about committing this sin? You're not going to get caught in it. It ain't going to happen by chance. You got a plan. Maybe you're sitting here in this service and you're going, boy, I sure wish this would get over because I got to go shoot up some heroin. You say, well, there's nobody thinking that stuff. Well, I got to get to my bottle in the car. You say, well, there's nobody thinking about that coming to church. I don't know where you've been. We've had people come in here high as a kite, go out during the break when we take the kids, smoke a joint in the car, and then come back in. At least they're honest. I don't know how honest they were. They just smelled like pot, you know, so it kind of gave them away. We've had people show up drunk high. So if you're living that life, you say, yeah, but I'm at church or I'm listening to this message. You can't possibly listen to something about God and be thinking about sinning. That's one of your biggest challenges you got going to church. We got some guys who come and sit near the front so they're not tempted by what they see from the backside in the back. So what do you got cooked up? You say, well, but I don't like the way you're putting this. I mean, I know there's a chance that I might end up in the sack with someone I'm not married to before midnight, but it's not like I'm planning it. It just happens. Little wine, little music. But see, if you're a Christian, and let's just address this first of all to Christians. If you're a Christian and you got something cooked up, part of your little plan, our little plan is, well, here's how it works. Don't you understand how it works, Richard? It's grace. You can just presumptuously decide to do something, carry it out, and at the end of it go, and by the way, God, you knew I was going to do this anyway because I had it planned all along, and I'm really sorry that I did it, and I appreciate Jesus' blood that he shed, that he's dying on the cross, and I ask you to cover my sin, and now I'm back, and everything's good. Well, that was easy. Not so much. This stuff doesn't go over big in heaven. Now see, as parents, when kids disobey, you know, you're on the fly. Some kids get in a moment and, you know, we said do this and then they do that and we discipline them, whatever. But when you get a kid who you just look them in the eyes and you know they're hell-bent, it is deliberate, premeditated. I don't care what anything you say to me, I'm going to do whatever I want to do, right? You ever locked eyes with a kid like that? Maybe your parents locked eyes with a kid like that and you. And just willful, premeditated, just hardcore, stiff arm, I will do what I want to do. And it doesn't work out too well for kids. And the thing that we don't understand is, from God's perspective, it's not going to work out good for us. Now, let's go left to right, as I try to do normally. Exodus chapter 21, verse 14. And people say, we always read in the Old Testament. It just happens to be the Word of God as well, so we include it. You say, but it doesn't apply anymore. The reason is important to understand. You're not going to ever understand the New Testament as completely if you don't know what the Old Testament says. And the Old Testament, in many ways, will reveal to you the character of God, His personality even, what He's thinking, how He operates, and the severity of sin. And before I forget to say this, let me tell you something. The church has got so stinking cool nowadays, we're terrified to talk about the thing that's screwing people's life up. Your problem is sin. And you say, well, I don't want to think of myself that way. You're going to have to look in the mirror and say, you know what? I'm a sinner. And either you've been saved from those sins or in the process of being saved from them, or you're not. I can't come up with any cooler word than sin to explain sin. That's your problem. That's what Jesus died for. He died to cover you, to take care of your sins, because that's what keeps us from Him. So it's a problem. And it's what's getting you torn up and destroying my life every day. It's sin in various forms, but that's what it is. Okay, go to Exodus chapter 21, verse 14. But if a man acts with premeditation against his neighbor to kill him by treachery, you shall take him from my altar that he may die. Now, you say, well, it's like they just killed people. They didn't just kill people randomly. There was a standard. And you're dealing with a holy God who says, I will not tolerate this. And you are my people. And here's the deal. And we all go, whoo, well, I'm glad I'm not in the Old Testament. All that didn't apply to me. I'm into grace and God's mercy. And we can do whatever we want to. He's the same God. He didn't change. He's just putting up with a lot of crap. And in the Old Testament, the hammer fell, and it fell so hard and so fast when they lived holy lives that nobody messed with it. So when you went to premeditate a murder and you were part of God's family and His people, you thought about it. And nowadays, part of the problem, and you say, well, this is going to be some sermon about capital punishment, and I'll tell you kind of parenthetically what my view of capital punishment is. I believe in capital punishment for Christians. If you're a Christian and you break a law that's deserving of death, you know, we're going to can your butt. That's what we're going to do. Now, if you're not a Christian, I'd say we put you in jail the rest of your life, because hell's going to be worse than anything we could exact on you. Now, I may change that belief at some point, but that's all I've got right now. But back in the day, somebody'd go to kill someone and they'd think, if they can determine that I premeditated, not emotion, not walking on your wife or your husband with somebody and that kind of killing someone, that's not premeditated, it's reaction. But if they can determine that I actually thought this out and killed someone, they're going to take my life. Do I really want to do this? And you'd think about it, because you knew they'd take you outside the gate and stone you, right? God doesn't like presumptuous sin. Numbers 15, verse 28 and following. Genesis, Exodus, Leviticus, Numbers. I worked on memorizing the first five this week. So, Numbers 15, 28. And I'm giving you just slices, fast slices of the scriptures. You got to go read this thing. It's a great book. I mean, anything that God writes is usually pretty good. This is good stuff. Numbers 15, verse 28. So the priest shall make atonement for the person who sins unintentionally. When he sins unintentionally before the Lord, to make atonement for him, and it shall be forgiven him. You shall have one law for him who sins unintentionally, for him who is native born among the children of Israel, and for the stranger who dwells among them. But the person who does anything presumptuously, whether he is native born or a stranger, that one brings reproach on the Lord. You think, well, no, you're bringing reproach on yourself. No, he says you're bringing reproach on the Lord. And he shall be cut off from among his people, because he has despised what? The word of the Lord, and has broken his commandment. That person shall be completely cut off. His guilt shall be upon him. Imagine carrying your guilt around. Now, if you've been a Christian a short period of time and you've been alive a long time, you have some category for carrying your guilt. If you've ever gotten forgiven and once you become a Christian, one of the coolest things about being a Christian is just the weight lifted off of you. And if you have never experienced that, then man, I'd sure like to talk to you about becoming a Christian. Because I sit down with people and when they get really comfortable, sometimes people only do this when they're drunk. If you ever sit down with somebody drinking too much, man, they'll start spilling, right? When I was 24, I took a girl. You know, they just go telling you all these horrible things. And if it's no big deal, why are they confessing in some drunken stupor? But you get somebody sober who starts sharing their life and telling what they've done, they carry this stuff around. Things that they think nobody knows or only one other guy knows. Whoever was there, a witness, whatever happened. And to have that stuff lifted, it's unbelievable. But now it says here in the Old Testament, there was a category that the priest could make atonement, but it didn't cover that kind of stuff. And you carried it your whole life. Now, the cool thing about Jesus coming is he trumps all that stuff. So even someone who died carrying a sin around, went to the grave, Jesus comes, makes ultimate atonement for everything, looking forward to Jesus, which everybody in the Old Testament was doing. There's a time in eternity when that stuff is gone and it's cleared up. But man, you don't want to live this way. You don't want to die this way. Go to Deuteronomy chapter 17. Now, for those of you that came in and said, well, I just need you to say something really cool and then let's go home and, you know, say something interesting. You know, say something funny and interesting and then we'll go home and live like we want to, but at least we can say we had a good experience, right? I'm not trying to entertain you. I'm trying to show you the scriptures. And this may not apply to us today, but look at, again, the principles here. Deuteronomy 17, verse 1. You shall not sacrifice to the Lord your God a bull or a sheep which has any blemish or defect, for that is an abomination to the Lord your God. In other words, you bring him your best. You don't go, oh, well, we got a church. Grab some sheep. Get that one. It's crippled over there. Let's go take that one. If there is found among you within any of your gates, which the Lord your God gives you, a man or a woman who has been wicked in the sight of the Lord your God in transgressing his covenant, who has gone and served other gods and worshiped them, either the sun or moon or any of the host of heaven, which I have not commanded, and it is told you and you hear of it, then you shall inquire diligently. And if it is indeed true and certain that such an abomination has been committed in Israel, then you shall bring out to your gates that man or woman who has committed that wicked thing and shall stone to death that man or woman with stones. What's the big deal? We just prayed to the moon. He said, don't do it. Whoever is deserving of death shall be put to death on the testimony of two or three witnesses. He shall not be put to death on the testimony of one witness. The hands of the witnesses, and this is what's fascinating, and I love this part of this. You want to accuse somebody of something, say you saw it, you did it, and the challenge was if these people got together, the hands of the witnesses shall be the first against him to put him to death. They got to throw the first stone. And afterward, the hands of all the people. So you shall put away the evil from among you. Now look at verse 8 and following. If a matter arises which is too hard for you to judge between degrees of guilt for bloodshed, between one judgment or another, or between one punishment or another, matters of controversy within your gates, then you shall arise and go to the place which the Lord your God chooses, and you shall come to the priests, the Levites, and to the judge there in those days, and inquire of them. They shall pronounce upon you the sentence of judgment. You shall do according to the sentence which they pronounce upon you in that place which the Lord chooses, and you shall be careful to do according to all that they order you, according to the sentence of the law in which they instruct you, according to the judgment which they tell you. You shall do it. You shall not turn aside to the right hand or the left from the sentence which they pronounce upon you. Now the man who acts presumptuously and will not heed the priest who stands to minister there before the Lord your God or the judge, that man shall die. You don't jack with the judge. You don't jack with the judgment. You don't mess with whatever God says. One of the biggest problems the church today has and that homes have today, our country has, is this thing of submitting to authority. Women don't understand it. They get this thing all messed up, say, well, my husband's not running my house. Somebody better be running your house. You say, well, we do it together. I'm down with that too. But you get to a position, someplace where a decision has to be made. The man's responsibility is to lead. And if you live in a house where you're running your house and your man's not the leader or whatever, you brought all that, half of that on yourself. And then you get to church and people come in and say, well, I'm an autonomous individual Christian. You can't tell me what to do. My job is to try to encourage you, to help you and as elders and as leaders, help you know what to do. We'll give an account for it one day. It's a big deal. You say, well, you're just trying to, you know, people say, well, you just harp on this, you know, you shouldn't be sleeping with somebody you're not married to. I met with a couple the other day who is trying their best to do the right thing. They're going to end up getting married, and they asked me to marry them, and I'm telling you, I'm so stinking excited about marrying this couple because I don't have to get up and make up anything. Does it mean that they never slipped up, never did anything wrong? We're all humans, I understand that, but people just do a lay down and go, oh, well, I'm just a sinner, take me. There's no effort, there's no conscience, there's no anything, it's just quit. My job is to keep challenging myself, to keep challenging each of us to do the right thing. Don't give up. Go back to Deuteronomy 17, verse 12. Now the man who acts presumptuously and will not heed the priest who stands to minister there before the Lord your God or the judge, that man shall die. So you shall put away the evil from Israel. What was the evil? Now we're not even talking about the problem they brought. We're talking about the person who comes, and then it says in verse 13, and all the people shall hear and fear and no longer act presumptuously. Now, let me just interject this. I'm trying to say this as simply as I can. When God says something, he ain't kidding. And it's not just about grace and mercy and his love. It's about all the other stuff too. You can't smorgasbord the kingdom of God. You can't pick and choose and say, oh, I like that. That's good for me. He's going to bless me. Look at all these verses. He's going to bless me. He's also going to whoop your butt if you get out of line. Pick those verses too. Well, I don't like those verses. Those are painful. But that's what's happening to you, and you don't even acknowledge it. You say, well, God's not whooping me. Then look at your life. I can look at my life right now and tell you some whoopings I'm getting right now over stuff that I've done through the years. And it's coming back to haunt me. And it's painful. You say, so you're saying God uses your circumstances to discipline you? Maybe so. Welcome to the barbecue. That's the deal. That's how he gets our attention. He may use your health. He may use your finances. He may use whatever it takes because he loves you and he chastens those that he loves, the book says, so he's after you. And it's a good thing. And he lets the pain level get up. So that when you go to do the same stupid thing again, and especially presumptuously, the alarms go off and he says, you really want to do that again? Are you kidding me? No, this is what he says to me. I don't know what he's saying to you, but that's what I hear. See, I'm walking around with the Holy Spirit in me. I got God in me. And every step you take, you say, I want to go over here. He says, no, I don't think we want to go over there. Remember last time we went over there? Yeah, but I've been thinking about going over there. You know, God, we've been thinking about this. No, we haven't been thinking about it. You've been thinking about it. We're going over here. So you say, am I going this way or this way? And it's every step. And you're on the fly. You got to learn to think and pray and act on the fly. And you're going and you have a thought and you go to move that way. And he says, nope, nope, nope, nope. You say, yes, sir. And you keep moving the right way. You know how much trouble you can get in 7 days between church services? I got witnesses, a room full of witnesses. You people have been in so much trouble in the last week. In the last 24 hours, in the last 12 hours. Psalm 19. I'm out of time, but I am not out of verses. So Psalm 19. I'm going to read this whole Psalm 19 to you. It's not very long. To the chief musician, a psalm of David. Now listen to this. This is a man who wrote poetry, who wrote music, who wrote songs to God. This is not just stuff you read. It's like reading lyrics on a website when you read the Bible. This had music. This got sung to God. The heavens declare the glory of God, and the firmament shows his handiwork. Day unto day utters speech, and night unto night reveals knowledge. There's no speech nor language where their voice is not heard. Their line has gone out through all the earth, and their words to the end of the world. In them he has set a tabernacle for the sun, which is like a bridegroom coming out of his chamber, and rejoices like a strong man to run its race. Its rising is from one end of heaven and its circuit to the other end, and there is nothing hidden from its heat. The law of the Lord is perfect, converting the soul. The testimony of the Lord is sure, making wise the simple. The statutes of the Lord are right, rejoicing the heart. The commandment of the Lord is pure, enlightening the eyes. The fear of the Lord is clean, enduring forever. The judgments of the Lord are true and righteous altogether. More to be desired are they than gold, yea, than much fine gold. Sweeter also than honey in the honeycomb. Moreover, by them your servant is warned. And in keeping them, there is great reward. Who can understand his errors? Cleanse me from secret faults. Keep back your servant also from presumptuous sins. The NIV says willful sins. The New Living Translation says deliberate sins. Keep back your servant also from presumptuous sins. Let them not have dominion over me. Then I shall be blameless and I shall be innocent of great transgression. Let the words of my mouth and the meditation of my heart be acceptable in your sight, O Lord, my strength and my redeemer. He talks about creation, and then he talks about the scriptures, the word of God. Now, I've tried to say this along the way through the years, and it's not that we worship this book. You will not live the Christian life apart from this book. You struggle with sin, you don't stay in the scriptures, and the scriptures aren't in you, you will not make it, period. You have no sword. You have nothing in you. You're not meditating on the right stuff. You will get sucked out to sea faster than you can imagine. You have got to stay in the book. And people come to church, and you get some little hit, come in here, and I read you. People calling on the radio, whatever it is, they go, man, you read a lot of scripture because you need scripture. You don't need cute stories. You don't need me telling a bunch of stuff. You need scripture. And what I'm trying to do is get you to get a taste and go back home and read the book for yourself. Get you a fork and a knife, so to speak, and cut your own meat and eat your own. Every day you eat, then eat every day. There's no such thing as fasting from scripture. Oh, I felt led to fast from the word this month. Where'd you get that verse? What most Christians are doing is fasting from scripture and pigging out. Flip it over, quit eating and start eating out of the book and see if your life changes. You say, well, I don't want my life to change because the whole time you've been talking, I've been thinking about what I'm going to do later today. And that's the point of the whole thing. That takes some chutzpah in the face of God to say, you know what, God, I know the whole drill. I got saved by Jesus, by grace, by the blood of the Lamb. But I can do whatever I want to do, right? And he said, well, let's try that. Let's see how that works out for you. You've left out the discipline of God, the Father, the consequence. And apart from that, just it's rude. It's an affront to the God of the whole universe to presume upon him and expect him just to forgive you because you deliberately choose to sin. Now, does that mean you're going to quit sinning? Am I going to quit sinning? You get caught off guard. You're weak in a bad spot. You do stuff. Absolutely. But let's don't become professionals at presuming upon the mercy and the holiness of God. All right, let's pray. And our Father, I thank you for your word. You know, I'm hammering on these people, Lord, pretty hard, but there are days that come and go and I don't even find time to read it anywhere. I say, oh, well, I was working on a message, Lord. Sometimes we just need time, not work time, but quality time with you. I pray that you would teach us to plan, but plan Lord willing plans, and know that you're the one that has to be directing our steps. Father, maybe somebody today saying, you know, all this stuff you describe, I need something else. I need somebody else because everything I've tried is not working. Father, may somebody today say, God, I believe that you are and that you are a rewarder of those that diligently seek you. You've come looking for me, and I hear your voice. I hear you talking to me right now inside of me. I don't know how this works, but I know it's real. And I see now that it's my sin that got Jesus, your son, crucified on that cross. I confess my sin. I am a sinner. I need your forgiveness. I accept the gift of eternal life that you offer me freely, free of charge. Come live in me and through me. Change me. Father, I pray that people would be challenged, encouraged, but most of all, that we would follow you and trust you and let you guide our steps this day. And we pray it in Jesus' name. Amen.
7: 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I can't tell you just how much that will mean to so many people, including Richard. We need to hear from you today. RichardEllis.com. So until next time, thank you for listening. Thank you for your generous gift. Thank you for your faithfulness to this ministry. And we'll see you again right here on Richard Ellis Talks.
1: It's a beautiful day to dive into God's Word right here on The Well. Hi, I'm Adam. Thanks for being with us. And coming up at 7 o'clock, it's The God-Centered Life with Pastor Josh Moody. And today, Pastor Josh, he'll continue with a series called The God-Centered Church, and he'll be in the book of Acts chapter 4. But first, I want you to listen to this from Pastor Jeff Wickwire.
8: I read this week of a very wealthy founder and owner of a company who decided that he would disguise himself as an employee and work among the other employees. He wanted to see what it felt like to work in his own company. He wanted to experience what they experienced. He wanted to eat what they ate. He wanted to sit where they sat. He wanted to work where they worked, and he wanted to talk to them as an equal. So the CEO, the owner, the founder, we might say, humbled himself, dressed up like an employee, and got in among them, and nobody knew he was the CEO. Now let me ask you a question. When he did this, did he for 1 minute cease to be the CEO? As he sat at lunch, at the lunch table with everybody else eating and talking with them, did he ever relinquish his ownership of the company? No. Did he ever lose his authority? Could he have stood up at any time and fired one of them or promoted the other one? Could he have still done that even though he was disguised, a disguised CEO living among them? Yes, because he never lost any of those things. No, he simply concealed his position as boss and owner so that he could identify with his employees. And when he was finished with his investigation, he simply returned to the executive office and reassumed his duties and his place. And that is exactly what Jesus did. Jesus left heaven, became one of us, disguised his godhood when he was working with Joseph in the carpenter shop, building shelves and benches and whatever chairs, whatever they built. Nobody knew. He was God concealed. He was the CEO of the universe concealed because he wanted to see what it was like. He felt our pain. He tasted our dilemma. He knew what it was like to be human, and he identified with us. And when he was done, the CEO of the universe lifted up his hands and went straight back to where he had come from and reassumed his place. But he never lost his CEO-ness. He never lost his divinity. Amen. So we should never undermine Jesus. We should never undermine his humanness or his divinity, because he was all of those things at once.
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1: Thanks for being with us here on The Well. Hi, I'm Adam, and I have great news for you here today. God, He always keeps His promises, and the Bible says, "The one who calls you is faithful, and He will do it. And friend, you can trust completely in Him today. 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The topic today, connecting their story to the gospel. But right now, it's time for the God-Centered Life with Pastor Josh Moody, right here on The Well.
19: We start with this view of God's sovereignty. Okay, so He's in charge. So everything that's happening is what He's doing. Okay, now that doesn't mean we don't pray, as if the idea of God's sovereignty would discourage prayer. Didn't for them, did it? Why would you bother praying to Him if He wasn't sovereign? I want to talk to the guy who can do something about it.
0: Welcome to the God-Centered Life with Josh Moody. The God-Centered Church, our series, we're taking a look at part two of a study from Acts chapter 4, verses 1 through 31. Josh Moody is senior pastor of College Church located in Wheaton, Illinois. Josh, you'll notice I didn't use the name of the study this time.
20: Yes.
0: But I'm going to try
20: it. Irrepressible proclamation, importunate prayer.
0: There we go.
20: But don't you want to make a t-shirt out of it?
0: Thank you. Well,
20: it'd be a big t-shirt.
0: Big t-shirt, which would work for me. So here we go. Let's take a look at what we're going to be studying today, because we live in a time when there are people who oppose Christianity, just like in this passage. How does this part of the Bible help us live for Jesus now?
20: Yeah, well, I think that's a great question. And I think that many different areas of that, but one would be the recognition that our days are not so strange. You hear people saying, we never lived in a time like this. It's so odd. We're post-Christian. Yeah. And actually, you read the New Testament, and it's frankly very similar to what we're going through. And look at the power of Jesus then. So I suppose, first of all, encouragement.
0: Yeah, yeah. And there are numerous occasions throughout this study where you say, well, the parallel to today is uncanny.
20: Right, right.
0: So fantastic. All right, let's see what this portion of the passage has to say to us. Acts chapter 4. Here's Josh.
19: Acts chapter 4. We live in a democracy where there is freedom of speech. No longer is there any threat to God's speech. Or is there? And you see, today, the one thing you must not say is Acts 4, verse 12. Salvation is found in no one else, for there is no other name under heaven given to men by which we must be saved. You see, it all centers actually on the name, which we saw last week was central to the discussion, which was raised after the remarkable healing of the congenital cripple who went leaping and praising afterwards in a Jesus kind of hoedown. How to tell people about Jesus when people, or at least society at large, doesn't want you to? Some practical tips, practical application about that from the first Christian leaders. One, understand the rationale of those who don't want you to. Why don't they want to? Understand that. You see, you won't get very far until you've had enough empathy to understand and appreciate where people these days are really coming from. They're not just trying to be nasty. They're really concerned. So two, be filled with the Spirit. I'm talking about what happened here. Can you see it? Verse 8, Peter was filled with the Spirit. And then what? He spoke with great wisdom and boldness, didn't he? Filled with the Spirit, he said. And if we're to reach people in the gut, to share our faith, the spirit of these missionaries moves us to, if we're to reach people in the gut, get to the real issue, we're just going to need the Spirit to give us the words and wisdom to do so. And you see, the same thing happens in verse 31 at the end of the passage, where they are filled with the Spirit and therefore speak the word of God boldly. Next tip. Three, get Christ's exclusivity. Now, we've been dancing around this, but here it is, front and center. Verse 12, salvation is found and no one else, for there is no other name under heaven given to men by which we must be saved. Now, who would have thought it? In front of the most ardently monotheistic court in the world at the time, no one was more monotheistic than the Jews. It's one God. Next tip. Four, make the right choice of who to obey. Now, this is verse 19, and it's equally stunning. Can you see it? Judge for yourselves whether it is right in God's sight to obey you rather than God. See, at some point or other, at some moment or other, you're going to have to make that decision yourselves with someone or other. There'll come that moment, you'll be looking them in the face, and you'll say, I'm going to obey God, not you. It will come. We will all be faced with this choice. It might be in the bedroom. It might be in the court. Whom shall we choose? And the issue is increasingly urgent. I'm sure that there are still regions of this country where it is more acceptable to be a Christian than not. But even there, is it more acceptable to be a real Christian? A going for a Christian? A biblical Christian than a mere nominal or worldly Christian? I suspect not. We live in Connecticut, in the state with the lowest church attendance figures in the country, by some estimates that I heard, but I can't exactly remember the source right now. It is not fashionable to go to church. People will not want you to. Society will organize things on a Sunday that will be kind of fun and suggest that you just skip church to be a part of it. People will come out and tell you not to believe that nonsense. How can you be a scientist and a Christian? Surely you're not one of those crazy young earthers, are you? How can you be a fill-in-the-blank and a Christian? And so the questions will come, implicit and explicit, and you will have to choose. And if you cannot answer the question now, whom shall you choose, God or man, in the quiet of your heart as I speak, what will be the answer when you're face to face with the real situation, when the heat is on? It is time to choose inside now, to determine in our souls that for the sake of eternity, that for the sake of the judgment to come, that for God's glory and our good, for the great joy that we experience when filled with the Holy Spirit in the arms of the Father God. You always felt you haven't had a really good dad. Here is your dad, the Father God, in his arms. There is no one else under heaven, and we will choose to speak. Have you seen the movie Shawshank Redemption? The line I like is when the warden discovers the Bible after Andy has escaped from prison. He finds this Bible. He's trying to figure out how did he get out of there, you know? He was here, now he's gone. This empty prison cell. And he picks up the Bible that he had given to him. And there's a note inside it that says, Dear Warden, you are right. Salvation lies within. He opens the Bible and out tumbles the hammer that Andy had hidden in there and used to chisel his way out. Well, in a sense, you see, in every Bible, there's a hammer that can be used to chisel your way out. Choose God, not the prison. Escape from the prison of silence to the land of free speech, where your soul can be free even in prison. Speech about the name. Another tip. 5, focus on your own personal account of God's work in your life. Now, this is verse 20. It's my favorite verse that I love to use when I'm encouraging people in outreach. For we cannot help speaking about what we have seen and heard. What had they seen and heard? They had heard Jesus' teaching, and they had seen Jesus' resurrection. And this is what compelled them to speak. Now, we often get this wrong these days. People come and say, think of the lost. That's how we're going to motivate people to do outreach. Think of the lost. And I want to say, well, okay, but actually think most of Jesus. Of course, the peril of those who do not know Jesus is a worthy motivation as far as it goes, but it can easily become guilt. And whenever you try and tell people to do evangelism, they very easily feel guilty. And the Apostle Paul says that the fear of God and the love of Christ constrain him to speak. It is what we have seen and heard that moves us. They didn't say, oh, think of all those people who need to hear. We've got to tell them. They said, no, what we have seen and heard, we've got to tell people. I'm rereading The Lord of the Rings at the moment, along with about, 10 other books. And I've got to the bit where one of the hobbits, against all his better instincts, steals the Palantir. That's the special crystal ball that Sauron, the great enemy, has captured to his own purpose. He tries to forget it, but he can't. It's too wonderful. It draws him, and he's got to have it. His palms are itching. And you see, sinful things have that effect on us, don't they? We want them. Because they itch our palms. They give us a kick. Well, I say get to know Jesus. He's worth more than any Palantir. And once you've met him by the Spirit in your heart through his word, you will not but be able to speak. I won't have to be out there trying to get you to share your faith. I need to restrain your zeal. When you get to know Jesus, you've fallen in love. You love the girl or the boy. Do I need to encourage you to tell people how you feel? No. And you see, is it not the case that the reason why we do not tell people is because our relationship with Jesus is not sufficiently vital? If you want a thrill, tell someone about Jesus. Spurgeon, the great 19th century evangelist, put it like this. If you are eager for real joy, and who among us is not? If you are eager for real joy, I am persuaded that no joy of any other sort can ever compare with the rapture of saving a soul from death. So you get to know Jesus. You understand all the doctrine of God's sovereignty. You go deep into the Bible. You grow in your knowledge of love and truth. I've got to tell this to someone.
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19: Tip number 6, tell others. Sometimes things go wrong, don't they? Or they might go right, but people tell you that you're wrong or in the wrong, as happened here. Well, then do what the apostles do. Verse 23, they went back and told their own people. They told others. They went back to their own people and reported all that the chief priests and elders had said to them. So perhaps someone will ask you a question. You don't know the answer. Perhaps you'll really hear the other side and really exercise that empathy that we began with thinking. You understand where someone is coming from and why they're so against this idea that it's only through Jesus. And you'll exercise that empathy and you'll think, well, now hold on here. Do they have a point? Perhaps you'll just get a bit discouraged or feel frightened at the gerrymandering around you. Well, then tell others. Come and tell me. Email me, call me,

and all that kind of thing. Tip number 7, pray together with the church. And so they've come, they've told them, they come back to the church. They haven't stayed out on a limb on their own mission. No, they've come back. They've come really involved, not just attenders, but members. And they tell them, and then they come together to pray. Verse 24, they raise their voices together in prayer to God. Now, what does that mean? They raise their voices together in prayer to God. Does that kind of mean they lip sync, like kind of coordinated singing? What's it mean? No, it doesn't mean that they all said exactly the same words at the same time, but rather they were of the same mind as it is, probably led by one person with all together in the hearts and minds and with their voices saying, Amen. Tomorrow, we're trying a new thing here whereby we're going to have a concert of prayer. It's built on the model of Jonathan Edwards. That's where the phrase comes from the 18th century. And the idea is that in our various places and at various times, but all together on that day, we could covenant together to spend time crying out to God for the progress of the gospel. And it is real. If you share your faith with someone about Jesus, you could lose your job. It happens. You could not get the PhD. You could not get promotion. It's real. And I know that. Pastors too sometimes get fired for preaching the gospel. It can happen. It's built on the model of Jonathan Edwards, but all together on that day, we covenant together to spend time crying out to God for the progress of the gospel. We will raise our voices together in prayer to God. If not all so that we can hear each other, as it were, but all of one mind, as is intended here, through the church, and the buildings will all be open from 6 to 9 tomorrow, so you can pray. There won't be a service, but you can come here and just quietly pray in the quiet of your life. Dr. Wilbur Chapman often told of his experience when, as a young man, he went to become pastor of a church in Philadelphia. And after his first sermon, if you can imagine, an elderly gentleman came up to him and said, well, you're pretty young to be pastor of this church, but you preach the gospel, and I'm going to help you all I can. And Dr. Chapman said, well, here's a crank, to himself. But the man continued, I'm going to pray for you that you may have the Holy Spirit's power upon you. Two others have covenanted to join with me in prayer for you. And Dr. Chapman said, I didn't feel so bad when I learned he was going to pray for me. The 3 became 10, the 10 became 20, the 20 became 50, the 50 became 200 who met before every service to pray that the Holy Spirit might come upon me. I always went into my pulpit feeling that I would have the anointing in answer to the prayers of those who had faithfully prayed for me. It was a joy to preach. The result was that we received 1,100 into our church by conversion in 3 years, 600 of whom were men. It was the fruit of the Holy Spirit in answer to prayer. Not only pray together, but also, 8, pray biblically. Now, it is true that, in some sense, praying is always better than not praying, but is it really true that any prayer is better than no prayer at all? Some of us seem to think so, I suppose, at times, if we have a sort of cavalier attitude to how we pray. But is God as equally pleased with the prayer of a hypocrite as of a saint? Surely it is the prayer of a righteous man that availeth much. And did not Jesus himself teach us how to pray? A model prayer, not a rote prayer. You know, they didn't just recite the Lord's Prayer. Nothing wrong with doing it, but they didn't, did they? They actually prayed. They didn't just say a prayer. And didn't he warn us against keeping on babbling like the pagans who think they'll be heard from their many prayers? And so the Bible gives us plenty of examples of the simple, God-centered and biblical prayer that is to be our model, such as the one before us this morning. This prayer here is a prayer of fiery theological confidence. And witness in the face of opposition requires clear commitment to Christ's uniqueness, deliberate allegiance to God, not man, inner compulsion that comes from Jesus, telling others in fellowship for support, concerted corporate prayer and God-centered prayer. And so you're on your knees. You've been driven there by the circumstances. You say, Lord, advance the gospel in New Haven. Advance the gospel around the world. Do something about the crisis we're in these days. And what do you say? You've just been hauled before the court of your peers and judged uncool for believing in Jesus. What do you say? You're trembling a little now in the aftershock of standing up before those bosses of contemporary culture. What do you say? Sovereign Lord. The word here is ruler. Very appropriately. Who is the real ruler? It is God. Ruler

0: they say. People say, science is against God. Knower of all, we say to God, God of science. People say, there is no absolute truth. True of all truth, as it were, we say, you are the truth. We start with this view of God's sovereignty. Okay, so he's in charge. So everything that's happening is what he's doing. Okay, now that doesn't mean we don't pray, as if the idea of God's sovereignty would discourage prayer. Didn't for them, did it? Why would you bother praying to him if he wasn't sovereign? I want to talk to the guy who can do something about it. And so just as God's sovereignty is an encouragement to evangelism in the Bible, so also it is an encouragement to prayer. You don't have to use the same word. You don't always have to start, Dear Jesus or Father God, nothing wrong with those things, but you address him sometimes also as sovereign Lord, as ruler. And so they begin there, and then they figure it out. They go to the Bible. Okay, God's in charge. Now, what has he said in his word about this situation? Ah, I remember. Psalm 2, that talks about people opposing the Son of God, Jesus, and it teaches us that it's futile to do so. Therefore, when people are opposing us because we're preaching Jesus, they're really opposing Jesus. And all this is predicted and all this is known. They say, they did what your power and will had decided beforehand should happen. There you go. We're not suddenly out of God's control. He's sovereign. It's in the Bible. And so what happens is you find how your situation fits into the Bible's revelation, as it were, what it says about what you're going through. And you hang on to that and you say, look, Lord, this is what you said. This is your word. This is where I am. You appeal to God on the basis of his word, his name and his people. For his word is his promise and he will keep that, as we teach our children. His name is his character and he will have it honored. And his people are dear to his heart and he will pour his blessing upon them. And then specifically they ask for the miraculous intervention of God. Amazingly, actually, they don't ask for protection from persecution, do they? They ask for more miracles, which presumably would stir up the hornet's nest even more. And the boldness to keep on speaking the word of God, even in the face of opposition. Last tip from the example of these early Christians about speaking the gospel to people when people or society at large does not want us to. Number 9, expect great things from God and attempt to speak boldly of that gospel. And so they have prayed. And then what happens? Well, as the scholars like to put it, there is a theophany, a massive indication of the intense presence of God. The Chrysostom, the golden mouth preacher of the early church, put it like this, and it's wonderful. Chrysostom said, the building shook that their faith might be all the more unshakable. And they're filled with the Holy Spirit again. You know that this is a continual need for more and more of the Holy Spirit, not just once or twice or thrice, because, as Spurgeon put it, we leak. The result of this praying is this speaking. There are no tongues recorded here, but the result is outreach, evangelism, speaking the word of God boldly. How I need that. You know, the Apostle Paul urges, when he writes his letter, to pray that he would have boldness to preach. Pray for me that I would speak boldly. Pray if the trial comes, I would not deny Jesus. How we all need that. How we need to be stirred to expect great things from God and attempt great things for him. Now, as of course, some of you know, that phrase is from William Carey, great missionary and evangelist who stirred a nation and a continent with this great rallying cry to earnest effort because of confidence in the supreme sovereign power of God and the effectiveness of his gospel. What a slogan. What a call. They were all filled with the Holy Spirit and spoke the word of God boldly. Of course, nowadays, well, we're more likely to hear slogans from Jim, not William Carey. It's like his foray into theology with Bruce Almighty, where we get the profundity of, nice to meet you, GD, nice job on the Grand Canyon, and good job with the apocalypse. Jim Carey. We've trivialized God. We've bargained him down. We've wrapped him around our little finger. We've exalted him with cliches and damned him with faint praise. And in a sense, this passage is showing us that it doesn't have to be like that. I suppose I could put it like this, and I don't know whether it's the best way to do so, but I'm going to try. There is an elephant in the room, and his name is Jesus. He is the 800-pound gorilla in the room. He is the name by which we have authority. His gospel always triumphs in the end. The blood of the martyrs is the seedbed of the church. And so the mental gerrymandering that seeks to dismiss God from the room, as it were, shoots itself in the foot. There is no truth. And that is absolutely true, which makes it absolutely nonsense. There's an elephant in the room. It's hard to get round. Yet we squeeze by with, how are you? And I'm fine. And a thousand other forms of trivial chatter. We talk about the weather. You know, snow is buried upstate New York. It's a lake effect, apparently. We talk about work. We talk about everything else except the elephant in the room. Let's stop our trivial chatter and start preaching.
1: 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Thanks for that, Josh. Well, as we look ahead, we'd love you to consider joining us on October 12th. That's the 2026 edition of the Word Conference, hosted here in Wheaton by The God-Centered Life. 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
0: 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Many were added to the number, then sandwiched in between is this most startling account. And thereby, it's telling us, in a sense, that you can't have one without the other.
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2: 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And have you ever wanted to talk to someone about Jesus, but worried the moment would turn into an argument that you can't win? 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This is a podcast that you don't want to miss, so make sure you stay with us. But first, Pastor Greg Laurie wants to remind you to go clean your room.
3: I heard about a Sunday school teacher that was talking to her kids about Jesus coming back again. And she said to the class, "What would you do if you knew Jesus was coming back tomorrow?" One little boy said, "I'd clean up my room." The teacher said, "Why would you clean up your room?" His response was, "Well, my mom says it looks like a tornado hit it, and I don't want Jesus to think he's coming back to a disaster zone." Is your life a disaster zone? Do you need to clean up your room, so to speak? I think the little guy got it right because he understood there's cause and effect here. In other words, if Jesus is coming back, I should do something about it. In fact, the Bible says, speaking of the return of Christ, "He that has this hope purifies himself even as he is pure." Our belief about the end times should affect us in the way that we live in these times. So I guess the question is there anything in your life that should change? Think of it this way. The Apostle John said, "Even so, come, Lord Jesus." Anything that would stop you from saying that should not be in your life. So I should look at lifestyle choices I make. I should look at relationships I have. I should look at places I go in light of the fact that Christ is coming. In other words, would I be ashamed to be doing any of these things if Jesus came back? Well, if the answer is yes, I would be, then stop doing those things. Let it affect you in your life. Jesus is coming back, so clean your room.
4: God sends out his word like an arrow to its target. The Bible says it always produces fruit. Isaiah 55 says it will accomplish all I want it to, and it will prosper wherever I send it. So never think sharing your faith or a verse is futile.
5: 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Share the well with a friend. 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
2: We are so thankful to have you with us here on The Well. 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Thank you for giving to this ministry. Remember, it's not one person who is supporting The Well by themselves. 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And if The Well has impacted your life, would you pray today about becoming a monthly giver? 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
1: Have you ever had a clear opportunity to talk about Jesus, but got too nervous or scared in the moment to follow through? Well, let me tell you, we've all been there. I certainly have. Well, stay with me as we learn some easy steps to boldly talk about Jesus to others, even those who totally disagree with where you're coming from.
0: 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Today we're hearing from guest teacher Aaron Pierce, who leads a mission called Steiger International, spending his life building bridges with people who've never set foot in a church. Today he reveals what it actually looks like to introduce someone to the person of Jesus. Aaron reminds us that the moment we commit to sharing his story, we should expect a little resistance. And that resistance can actually be a sign we're doing something worthwhile. Well, now here's Aaron Pierce with today's message titled, Connecting Their Story to the Gospel.
2: Last session, we talked about how to bridge the gap from friendship to the gospel by having spiritual conversations. And this session, we're going to be talking about how do we introduce Jesus and the message of the cross to non-religious people and then start a discipleship relationship. The first point in all of this is that we need to remember that our only hope for this world is Jesus and the message of the cross. Like, there are no other answers to the pain and suffering and brokenness of this world than Jesus and the message of the cross. We always need to remember that, because while our goal is to connect with people relationally and build authentic relationships, and while our goal is to challenge the assumptions that stand in the way of the message of the cross, ultimately the goal is that we introduce them to Jesus and the message of the cross, because that is the only hope for this world. That is ultimately what people need to hear. Now, here's the thing. When you commit to making your life about the message of the cross, you better expect some spiritual opposition, because there is nothing that the enemy hates more than when we begin to commit our lives to communicating the message of the cross. There is nothing the enemy hates more. And so as you commit to this and as you begin to take steps in this direction, you better expect all sorts of lies from the enemy. There's going to be lies like, who do you think you are? You're a fraud. You're a hypocrite. You're not adequate. They're not going to listen to you. Why even bother? All these lies that begin to flood your brain that make you go, you know what? Maybe I shouldn't do this. You know, or the distractions of this world will begin to glimmer a little brighter. And you're like, I guess I want to watch that Netflix show instead of developing a relationship with someone who will I don't particularly, you know, agree with on a lot of topics, right? And so you got to recognize that the enemy is going to do everything in his power to try to stop you from communicating the message of the cross. So the first thing is recognizing that is going to be the case. And then the key, you know, when it comes to spiritual opposition, we stand on the truth, right? Jesus modeled this in the desert. He stood on the word of God and he confronted lies with biblical truth. Right? So we need to know the biblical truth. We need to stand on the truth. And then we also need to make sure we're not doing this alone, right? I said this before, but this is not just an individual sport. This is a team sport. And so we want to commit to do this with others that are going to hold our arms up in the battle. And so I'm doing this with the community of people together. And then the last thing is just to not give up and to persevere. So much of success in ministry is just not giving up, showing up, persevering, and not giving up. And so again, as we commit, as we recognize, as we remember that the only hope for this world is Jesus and the message of the cross, we should expect spiritual opposition. And frankly, that is a sign that you're probably doing something that matters. Like, if you have no spiritual opposition, you should question what you're doing. And this is what's going to happen when it's about communicating the message across, which is more than just meeting physical needs. It's more than just, you know, being a friend to someone. It's actually introducing them to the answer for the sin problem that they have. And so that's the key thing to remember. Now, the context here is that God has opened our eyes to the problem. We're aware of the fact that we are in a post-Christian context, right? He's opened our eyes, and we have rearranged our lives to develop friendships with secular people with people that wouldn't walk into a church. And we have begun to engage in good spiritual conversations. You've done all of this good work. Now you got to jump off the cliff. And now how do we do it? How do we do it? So the first principle, rely on the Holy Spirit, not scripts or tracts. It's better to rely on the Holy Spirit to guide you in a natural conversation than using a script or tract. Part of that is cultural. We live in a time when we are very skeptical of what people are trying to sell us. And so the script vibe just feels that way. It also feels far less natural relationally, because it's more about me getting my script out than it is about me just having a conversation with you about something that matters to me. It's about being led by the Spirit and doing this. But as I engage in this conversation and he's discerning and leading me, I might go a path that I didn't anticipate going on. But if I have a formula and a script I follow, then there's no deviating from that. So it's a different mentality. And so that's why we need to wait for the right opportunity, be listening and responding to the promptings of the Holy Spirit. So that's the first key principle. The second that relates to this is that people need to experience the power and presence of God. You know, especially in a post-Christian culture where people think they know who Jesus is, or they have some idea of what the gospel message is about, but it's become white noise to them at best. You know, it's become something that triggers a sense of hostility at worst. You know, the gospel is not just about a transfer of information. It's about a supernatural revelation of God. And that when I communicate the gospel message, that people sense God revealing himself through those words, that there is a power and an authority and a sense of presence of God that goes beyond the intellectual arguments that I've had or the misconceptions about who I am. Because in the end, we're not just trying to transfer information, right? We're trying to introduce them to the real living God. And so that's why we need to rely on that and recognize that we need to ask the Holy Spirit for boldness and courage. One of the signs that you're filled with the Spirit is that you are bold and courageous. You look at that through the book of Acts. That was a key sign that the Spirit was moving and that there is authority and power in my words. I've experienced this in multitudes of ways in which there are times when I communicate and my words fall flat. And then at other times when I communicate the same words, but God's presence, his authority is on those words and it resonates, it connects. And that's because we need the Holy Spirit to be moving. So we need to be praying. None of this can be done in the natural. Right? Throughout all this training, we're talking about none of this can be done in the natural. And so we need to be praying for the Holy Spirit to give us boldness and courage. And when you're filled with the Spirit, there's a conviction, an assurance that gives you the boldness to speak. And then we need to have that authority and power that our words carry weight beyond the words themselves. Those are the things we need to be praying for. And then the big idea here is that we're introducing people to the person of Jesus. The concept is that it's not about defending a philosophy or a concept or a set of intellectual beliefs. We're actually introducing people to the person of Jesus. And sometimes as followers of Jesus, we need to remind ourselves of that. And so it kind of gives you the freedom when you're engaging a secular person that your goal is not to worry about their behavior, not to worry about, you know, the lifestyle that they live or the political view that they may or may not have. Your job is to introduce them to the person of Jesus. And then when they meet Jesus, all that stuff begins to take shape. So who is Jesus? As you're having these conversations now, what did they think? Who is it accurate? And often what we need to do is we need to begin to reframe Jesus in people's minds. Christianity has become synonymous with the political party, right? For valid or invalid reasons. In some circles, Christianity has unfairly been associated with racism and misogyny and bigotry and the tool of the rich and the elitist. Like, this is a view that some people have. Many also point to like the horrible things that were done in the name of Christianity throughout history. And they say that, you know, that's proof that it's a destructive, negative thing. You know, as we're confronted by these misconceptions and these misrepresentations of Jesus, we have to patiently reframe him. So that all that baggage, we talked about this in the last session, all that religious baggage that they bring to the table gets removed. And because the reality is that Jesus does not fit into the stereotype that so many people have of him. In fact, the Jesus that they reject, I reject also, because it's not the real Jesus. Jesus in his time was radical. He subverted the cultural and political norms of his day. He was homeless, worked with a group of uneducated working class folks, spent time with the diseased and the undesirables, defied racial and gender boundaries, healed the sick, fed the hungry. This is Jesus. And this is not the picture that many people have of Jesus. It was the religious people of his day that hated him, the people with power.
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2: And while it's true, and we should acknowledge openly that horrible things have been done in the name of Jesus, they are not an accurate reflection of who Jesus is and what his teaching is, right? And so we can challenge that. In fact, over the last two millennia, true Christianity has been a catalyst for incredible gospel-fueled revolutionary change. I mean, unbelievable things. Christianity, a group of powerless people, upended the Roman Empire and the sexual ethic of the Roman Empire, which was crazy. And they completely upended that. It was Christians that introduced orphanages and hospitals and universities and fueled abolitionist movements. Christianity has done so much to transform the culture and the framework in which we view the world today. If you really want to go deeper into that, I really recommend a book called Dominion by Tom Holland. He's a British author, but it's a brilliant and long, but really good book called Dominion. And he's not actually a Christian, but he talks about how incredibly influential Christianity has been in shaping the worldview of the West and everything that I basically described. So I'd really encourage you to read that book just as it relates to this idea of reframing Jesus, reframing the impact of who Jesus is. And so one of the ways, as you're challenging and reframing Jesus, one of the ways that you can do this is invite people to do a Bible study with you. What you find is a lot of people have heard about Jesus and heard about the Bible, but very few people have actually read it and studied it. And so a really cool way, as you've developed the friendship, you've had the spiritual conversations, you're introducing Jesus, to say, why don't you find out for yourself? Right? And then just pick a book of one of the Gospels and begin to read it together. And you're reading it in the same way that we talked about how to do the spiritual conversations, not as a, I'm here to teach you. No, just open it up, read it, talk about it, and create that environment where it's okay to ask questions, to doubt, maybe they'll say something offensive, and that's okay. But what's amazing is when you begin to expose people firsthand to who Jesus is in the Word, it completely reframes him in a way that they had never understood before. And so that is a really awesome way that you can take a next step with someone. So next thing after introducing the person of Jesus is we need to recognize no cross, no power. The message of the cross, the death and resurrection of Jesus, what he did on the cross for us is where the power of God lies. You know, but the tension is that the message of the cross is both foolishness and the power of God. Now, 1 Corinthians 1:18 says, for the message of the cross is foolishness to those who are perishing, but to us who are being saved, it is the power of God. And I think what's really good about that tension is it forces us to depend on the power of the Holy Spirit, right? Because in my natural words, the cross is foolish, but with God's power, with his authority, it carries his power, right? So I can't communicate the message of the cross just with brilliant intellect. I need God's power. And so it reminds us of that, and it forces us to depend on the power of the Spirit. And it reminds us that it's not about our wisdom or eloquence, right? In 1 Corinthians 2:4, my message and my preaching were not with wise and persuasive words, but with a demonstration of the Spirit's power. And I think that that's what we need today in our culture more than ever. If we omit the message of the cross, we omit the power of God. Now, in all of this, we're depending on the Holy Spirit. We're communicating the message, but that doesn't mean we don't want to do it in a contextual way, in a way that connects. How do I communicate Jesus and the message of the cross that will connect with people I'm talking to? Goes back to understanding what are the false assumptions that they have about it. How do I challenge those? How do I remove those things so they can really see who Jesus is? And the thing about contextualization is it's not about popularity or compromise. It's not about being loved. It's about clarity, right? When I communicate in a relevant way, in a contextual way, then I'm understood. And as we know from reading the Bible, reading the book of Acts, that doesn't mean you're going to be loved. I mean, Paul experienced riots. Jesus was crucified. You know, the message is not always going to be loved, but it's going to be understood. And that's what we want, because there's nothing worse than communicating, but no one's reacting because they don't even get it. Like, what's the use in that? And so that's why we want to contextualize the gospel, and we want to avoid using Christian language that is weird and foreign and strange to a secular culture, because Jesus used words and imagery that was very relevant to his time. When he spoke of, you know, fishing and, you know, sheep and things of that nature, it was because that was the context and the people he was talking to. But if I go to Minneapolis and I talk about Jesus being the good shepherd, people might conceptually kind of understand, but there's not a lot of sheep running around in Minneapolis, right? It's not a powerful imagery that connects to their context. Political activism of our day is actually a very powerful language you can draw on. Using your life for something that matters, for sacrificing my needs for the sake of others. Often we're using good biblical language that isn't connecting at the heart. And so we're not applying the principle that Jesus was showing us when he used that kind of language. One key principle about this that can get a little challenging for us as we think about being, you know, faithful to the Bible, is that we want to use the Bible as an argumentative authority. And frankly, a lot of our gospel scripts are based on scripture that we share as if that is going to say, okay, because the Bible says it, therefore, right? And we kind of have that kind of language. And the reality is we have to understand that for a lot of secular people, the Bible is not an authority. Many of them question it. They question, you know, how it came to be and also what it says. That doesn't mean the Bible isn't true, and it is, and we'll talk about that. But I can't assume that when I use scripture, somehow that's an argumentative proof. It's not. And so part of that is we need to understand how culture sees the Bible. So take a look at these guys.
3: So when they say the word Bible, what does it mean to you? What comes to your mind?
4: I don't know. It's something that I feel like gets talked about a lot and people reference it a lot without reading it.
5: When I think of Bible, I think there's a lot of things that are really outdated now in the Bible. So I think I tend to have more of a negative view that way just because of the way they like talk about slavery or like gays or women in the Bible. Like, I think a lot of it's pretty outdated and doesn't really apply now, but...
6: So I'm not Christian, so I come from a different place anyway, but like, it's an interesting work of fiction that sort of, like, it has moral messages and like it teaches stuff like how you should live your life, but that's all it is. It's just like, so it's a moral base that you could build your life around, and for some people that's good, but like, it's not something to be taken literally, right?
2: Stop there. Good communication is about knowing people's assumptions. And so if I'm talking to someone that takes the Bible seriously, then I can use it as an authority. But if I'm talking to someone who doesn't, I can't. And so here's the challenge or the principle, the way to go after it, is that we can leverage the truth of the Bible that is experientially verifiable, right? So we can even say, hey, the Bible says this, but we can connect that to something that they experientially feel to be true. And so often that means using scripture in a different way. So I'm going to show you a video. This is another one of our Is There More Spiritual Conversations videos, in which we basically begin to draw on scripture, but not doing it in an authoritative way, but in an experientially verifiable way. So take a look to give you the example I'm talking about.
7: It seems like the most self-destructive, suicidal people in our culture are celebrities.
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9: The death of Robin Williams.
7: For all the stuff we chase, the things we consume, does anyone actually get to the point where they finally have enough? It seems cruel to have a hunger this world cannot satisfy, but maybe this is trying to tell us something. Thousands of years ago, there was a king named Solomon. He was the richest, most powerful person in the world. No one's life compared with his. And yet when it was all said and done, he said this: "I have seen all things that are done under the sun. All of them are meaningless, chasing after the wind." Maybe that's our problem. We are stuck looking under the sun. Could it be that we aren't finding satisfaction in this world because we were made for more? Our science teachers tell us that we are the result of the Big Bang and evolution. We live in a purely material world, and all of us one day will be gone. But what if that's not true? Consider whether God made you and I, and everything around us, and that our deepest desires are satisfied only by knowing Him. Now, I can't tell you what to believe, but from what I've seen, until we look beyond the sun, we are left with what's under it. And like Solomon, sooner or later, we'll realize that no matter what we get, it will never be enough.
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1: Thanks, Dave. Hey, great series, Aaron. This has been, so fun for me to have you share with the Living on the Edge audience. But as we wrap up today's program, I want you to take a minute and I want you to unpack an idea that you talked about. You said this: no cross, no power. Would you take just a minute and explain what is this power you're talking about and why is that so important?
2: Yeah, thanks, Chip. This concept of a no cross, no power is so important because we need to understand that communicating Jesus and the cross, communicating the gospel, is not simply a transfer of information. It's a supernatural revelation of God. Paul said in 1 Corinthians 2:1-5 that he preached Christ and him crucified so that people would not be convinced by human wisdom, but by God's power. And that's what people need today. That's what this younger generation needs today. They need to experience the power and presence of God. And the power of God is in the message of the cross. Now, there's a tension, right? Because Scripture says that the message of the cross is both foolishness and the power of God. And I think this is really important because it forces us to depend on the power of the Holy Spirit, that we can't make the gospel cool enough. We need God's power. We can't rely on our wisdom and eloquence, right? 1 Corinthians 2:4 says that my message and my preaching were not with wise and persuasive words, but with the demonstration of the Spirit's power.
10: But if we omit the cross, if we try to water it down or make it more palatable or just kind of an easy God loves you kind of message, the fact that we are sinners that require Jesus to die on the cross to pay the punishment for our sins, but that he rose again, if we take that message out, we take out the power that has the ability to transform lives. And so we need to courageously jump off the cliff and share the cross, because there's power in the message of the cross.
0: I'm Dave Drewy, inviting you back for part two of this message, where Aaron will unpack how the Apostle Paul reached a room full of skeptics without ever opening a Bible. That's next time on Living on the Edge. 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
11: 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It's The Verdict with Pastor John Monroe. And here in just a few moments at 8 o'clock, it's Cornerstone Connection with Pastor Gary Hamrick. And today, Pastor Gary wants to take a look at the danger of false teaching and the importance of knowing God's word. But first, I want you to listen to this from ministry leader Pete Gregg. It's about God's silence.
12: You know, I'm the leader of a global prayer movement. We're in over 100 nations. We've been praying nonstop 22 years. When we first started, when the thing started exploding all over the world, I think we felt like we'd found the big red switch. Like if everyone would just pray the way we were praying, then Jesus would be back by breakfast time on Thursday. And then what happened was my wife got really sick and I watched her slip into an epileptic fit. Our second child was 7 weeks old. I cried out to God for it to stop and it didn't work. They took her in the hospital and found she had a massive brain tumor, the size of an orange. Suddenly I went from thinking my prayers could save the world to wondering if my prayers could save my own wife. And I went into a very, very dark time. Now, I have to tell you, my wife's still alive, but she still, all these years later, still has had a chronic illness now, epilepsy for decades. But they got the tumor out, so we're really fortunate. Many people have a much harder time than us. And what I've noticed is this: the Bible is more honest about God's silence than the church is. We all have to pretend that it's all wonderful and we're fine and we've got God on speed dial the whole time, and it just ain't like that. We always want God to airlift us out of our problems. We pray for miracles, right? Like, I'm a celebrity, get me out of here. But more often what happens is God parachutes in and joins us in the midst of the problem. It's the presence of God in the cancer ward, you know, at the funeral, in the breakup of the relationship. And so I definitely at times undeniably experience the presence of God and the voice of God in the midst of some very, very dark times. But it's normal to go through seasons, the dark night of the soul, where God doesn't speak in the same way as he was before. And that's not a sign of his absence, it's a sign of his presence in another way.
13: Oh, give thanks to the Lord, call upon his name, make known his deeds among the peoples. Sing to him, sing praises to him, and tell of all his wondrous works. Glory in his holy name, let the hearts of those who seek the Lord rejoice. Seek the Lord in his strength, seek his presence continually. Remember the wondrous works that he has done, his miracles and the judgments he uttered. O offspring of Israel, his servant, children of Jacob, his chosen ones.
14: Hear me as I pray, O Lord. Be merciful and answer me. My heart has heard you say, come and talk with me. And my heart responds, Lord, I am coming.
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11: Good morning. What a joy it is to have you with us here on The Well. Hi, I'm Adam. Would you pray with me right now? Lord, we thank you for a brand new day, and thank you that you are the good shepherd and that you always faithfully lead us. So help us to dive into your word today, and would you change us from the inside out? In Jesus' name, amen. Coming up this hour on The Well at 8:30, it's The Verdict with Pastor John Monroe. But right now, it's time for Cornerstone Connection with Pastor Gary Hamrick.
16: It's not just threats from without. He says there are threats from within. This is verse 30. He says, also from among yourselves, men will rise up speaking perverse things to draw away the disciples after themselves. As we get closer to the return of Christ, Paul even said in his letter to Timothy, men will not put up with sound doctrine, but they will gather around them a great number of teachers who will tell them what their itching ears want to hear. And so he warns the spiritual leaders in Ephesus. This is a strong warning for us too.
17: One of the reasons the Word of God is always relevant is because human beings are always predictable. Hi, I'm Philip Keller, and this is Cornerstone Connection with Pastor Gary Hamrick. It's true, people haven't changed all that much. False teaching crept its way into the early church, and what do you know? We're still plagued with false teaching 2,000 years later. Over the next 20 minutes or so, Pastor Gary takes an in-depth look at the problem, complete with a few modern-day examples that just might surprise you. Now, before we get going with today's message, let me remind you of a great resource we'd love to share with you today, and it's absolutely free. You know, when you study the Acts of the Apostles, it reads like the script for an action movie. Heroes, villains, beauty, terror. It's all right there as the early church leaders joined in the service and in the suffering of the Lord Jesus Christ. There's so much here it can be hard to keep up with, and that's the reason why we've put together a free study guide. 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That's the keyword ACTS, and that number again is 84828. 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Now from Cornerstone Chapel in Leesburg, Virginia, here's Pastor Gary Hamrick with today's Cornerstone Connection, advice and warnings to the church.
16: Sometimes the Bible's like ice cream, and sometimes it's like Brussels sprouts, friends. It's like, sometimes, oh, this is sweet, I love this, I just want, but you can't have a diet of ice cream the whole time, because that's not the whole counsel. Sometimes you need the Brussels sprouts. Why? Because it's good for you. Don't like it, but it's good for you. There are some churches that are entirely butterflies and ice cream, and they're proud about it. Never confront you about anything. You can be anything you want. You can do anything you want, because after all, God is love. They love that verse. God is love. They don't really teach the Bible, at least not the hard stuff. They're too busy hanging out the rainbow flag, planting a tree, and blessing animals. Okay? Some churches are all about ice cream and butterflies. Some churches are all about bees and Brussels sprouts, too. It's the idea that you haven't really been to church unless you've been beat up a little bit. We're here to remind you that you're a dirty, rotten sinner, and we're proud to do that, because we are the first church of the wounded sheep, and we're going to beat you up good. You won't really feel like you've been to church unless you leave here a little bit bloodied, but we're going to do our duty to remind you that God is a God of justice, and God has made hell for those who don't obey, right? And so there are churches like that, okay? And let me just say, yes, God is love, and God is the righteous judge. He is both. And you will not get the whole balance of who God is unless you get the whole counsel of His Word. So that's why it's important that we don't parse out this passage and that passage to make it convenient to whatever we want to hear. We go through the whole Bible, and by going through the whole Bible, you will hear some things that just really minister to you and just wonderful, and there will be some things you hear that are challenging and difficult. Don't just swallow the stuff that's wonderful. Also realize that all the parts of the Bible are important and wonderful, even the hard stuff sometimes to swallow because God loves us enough to give us his whole counsel. And if pastors aren't giving you the whole counsel, they're not really giving you the whole word of God. Now, there's another thing that Paul says here. Important to keep the church healthy. Number two, he says to these spiritual leaders, take heed to yourselves and to all the flock. That's verse 28, first part of verse 28 in your Bibles. Therefore, take heed to yourselves and to all the flock among which the Holy Spirit has made you overseers. Now, the words take heed, two words in English, one word in the Greek, it's proseko. Proseko means give attention to. Make sure you give attention to, and I want you to notice the order. He says, give attention to yourselves, he says to these spiritual leaders, and to the flock of God. That has to be the right order. He first addresses the spiritual leaders. He says, you're going to have to pay attention to your own spiritual, physical, and emotional well-being and your own family relationships at home, or else you will not be fit, let alone have the wherewithal to minister to the flock if you're not taking care of yourself and your own family relationships. How can we? How can pastors and leaders in churches take care of the flock if they aren't taking care of themselves? This is important. We are people just like you. We go through hard days. We go through trying times. We go through things that can easily drain us. And if we're not spending time with the Lord, if we're not spending time to take care of ourselves, we won't really have anything to offer you. And if we get our priorities out of whack, it will disqualify us. Look, let me just say this too, and I don't say this because I have felt this pressure from any of you. I mean, maybe early on when our church first started and I didn't do the best to help people understand my own human limitations, but sometimes people will go to a church and they think the pastor is supposed to be everything to everybody. Listen, that's Jesus. Jesus is everything to everybody, but there's no human being who can be everything to everybody. And if we try to be everything to everybody, we will burn out. We won't have anything to offer you. We'll get our whole lives out of priority, out of order. Let me tell you, not everybody gets this. I'm thankful that you do, but I can remember when our church was very small. This is years ago. And our church years ago used to be involved in the Leesburg Christmas Parade. And every year for the first maybe, I don't know, 5 or 6 years of our church, we would get a float and we would get people on the float and we would have candy with tracks and we would, you know, sing Christmas carols and throw candy with tracks to the crowd along the Leesburg Parade. Okay, fine. But there was one year that the Christmas parade fell on December the 5th, which is our daughter Lindsay's birthday. She was turning 5 that year. And I didn't go to the Leesburg Christmas Parade. It went on without me, right? People from our church did the float thing, handed out candy. Everything was fine. We had a birthday party for our daughter. But the next day at church, this lady came up to me and she says, I didn't see you at the Leesburg Christmas Parade. Said, yeah, I wasn't there. And she goes, well, you should be setting the example for the flock and you should have been there. I said, well, it was our daughter's 5th birthday. We had a birthday party for her. She says to me, I don't really care. You should get your priorities right. I said, my priorities are exactly where they needed to be. Okay? Now, that was a conversation many, many years ago. Guess of which that lady or my daughter, guess which one still happily attends Cornerstone Chapel? Now, listen. Had I tried to be everything to everybody at the neglect of my family, and they walked away from the church, I wouldn't have ministry. Like if I'm not trying, and other pastors on our staff and ministry leaders aren't trying to prioritize family and their own walk with the Lord, we won't have anything. This is why Paul says, take heed to yourselves and to the flock of God. And let me just say, in saying all this, that's why it is so important, and I cherish your prayers. Cherish your prayers for myself, for all the pastors, all the ministry leaders, all the elders here at Cornerstone. Because look, if Satan can pick us off or burn us out by our own wrong priorities, we'll be of no good to you, and it affects the body. I cherish your prayers. One of the most things that blesses me the most is when I read letters, because of our online audience and emails from you all locally. I get letters from around the world, literally, people saying, praying for you, Pastor. Like, that means more to me than anything, to know that God's people are praying for their spiritual leaders. And so grateful for that. And just want to say thank you for that. We need it. We need your prayers and your grace and your understanding. So thank you for that. And then if we get that priority right, then we can give attention to the flock. That's the other part of this, to feed you, to care for you, to encourage you, to exhort you in your walk with Christ, which leads right into the next piece of advice. Number three that Paul says here is tend or shepherd the church of God. It's the last part of verse 28. Verse 28, he says, shepherd the church of God, which he purchased with his own blood. Now, the word shepherd in the Greek is poimeno. Poimeno means to tend or to feed. And so it's what I'm doing right now. You know, I'm feeding you the word of God. It's what our pastors and ministry leaders and care team do throughout the week. When they are tending to you and they're caring for you and they're visiting you in the hospital, then they're counseling you and they're praying with you and they're loving you. This is all part of tending or shepherding the flock. And can I just remind you, let me emphasize in this verse, he says, shepherd the church of God, which he purchased with his own blood. And I just want to emphasize that as a reminder. This is the church of God. This is not the church of Gary Hamrick. Okay? This is God's church, and this is important to understand that it is his church. I didn't shed my blood for you. He did. This is his church.
17: 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We have been bought with a price, and God is the one who paid it. Now stay with us. 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Well, not every church teaches the full counsel of God's Word. Some leave out essential doctrine. Others bring in perverse doctrine. It was happening in the early church, and it's still happening today. Now, with the second half of today's Cornerstone Connection message, Advice and Warnings to the Church, here once again is Pastor Gary Hamrick.
16: I have the wonderful privilege of pastoring this flock, but this is his church. And I even try to be careful in how I communicate that. I haven't always done it right, but I try to even be careful to say, Cornerstone Chapel is the church that I pastor. I hear sometimes pastors go around saying things like, Cornerstone Chapel's my church.

warns about potential threats from without and potential threats from within. And for this, I don't have points. I just have the scripture verses, verses 29 and 30. You can underline these in your Bibles, but here's what he says. These are the warnings, he says. For I know this, that after my departure, savage wolves will come in among you, okay, from the outside, not sparing the flock. And then verse 30, also from among yourselves, from within, men will rise up speaking perverse things to draw away the disciples after themselves. So he starts there, verse 29, with he warns about a threat from without. And the threat is so serious, so severe, that he used the analogy of wolves devouring sheep. He was warning them about persecution against the church from the outside, and how there has always been and will always be a contingent of people from the outside of the church who hate the Lord and by extension hate the Lord's church, hate Christians, and will do everything they can to destroy God's church. Now, listen, remember, Jesus said, the gates of hell shall not prevail against my church, Jesus said. Because when it's founded on the rock, then God will continue to preserve his church. But having said that, we will still go through, at times, difficulties and persecutions. And we are not necessarily exempt just because we live in the wonderful United States of America. We need to be reminded of what is happening in other parts of the world. I just got an email from a brother in our own congregation who is a Pakistani Christian, informing me about the recent attacks on Pakistani Christians back in Pakistan. More than 25 churches have been destroyed and more than 300 homes burned by radical Muslims. And the Pakistan government is doing nothing to step in to protect Christians. And many Pakistani Christians in our own congregation have family members still in Pakistan. So remember to pray for them as we stand for our brothers and sisters in the Lord with our Pakistani friends. Deadly persecution still exists in parts of the world. And we can never forget that. But having said that, as much as we might enjoy the freedoms from deadly persecution in the United States of America, I can't honestly say whether or not deadly persecution is far from our own doorstep. That might sound dramatic to some of you, but every time I think about the state of the church and the state of the vitriol against the church, there are things happening now I couldn't have imagined 10, 15, 20 years ago. So shouldn't we take to heart what Paul is saying? Even though for the most part, this kind of deadly persecution has escaped our shores, could it be coming? Because let me tell you what precedes deadly persecution, okay? What precedes deadly persecution is deliberate opposition. Because it starts incrementally. First, it's just opposition against Christians, opposition against the church. It's what it escalates to that eventually can lead to deadly persecution. There is, without a doubt, deliberate opposition against Christians and the Church of Jesus Christ today in the United States of America. I'll just give you a few examples. Remember during COVID, when churches were shut down because they were not considered essential, but strip clubs and bars were open. That's deliberate opposition. We're going to try to keep God's people from gathering, which will not happen again here. It will not happen again here. And you can feel the freedom based on your comfort level to attend or not, but if it goes sideways again, thankfully we have a governor now who's more amicable towards, you know, God's people because he himself is a Christian. But let me tell you, this kind of thing is at our doorstep again. But that kind of stuff is deliberate opposition. Another example, when the Loudoun County School Board passes policy 8040 in direct objection to the parents who come out in droves to those school board meetings to oppose the policy, many of whom are Christians, and yet they pass the policy anyway, that's deliberate opposition. Listen, I don't know if you heard the news, a federal judge regarding a case in Montgomery County, there were parents who went to court on religious grounds objecting to LGBTQ curriculum in Montgomery County Public Schools that they wanted to opt their children out of. A federal judge said, you may not opt your children out of that curriculum. Right across the river. That is intentional.
opposition.

0: position. That's deliberate. When the FBI shows up to arrest a Catholic father with seven kids on the doorstep of his home because he prayed at an abortion clinic, that's deliberate opposition. By the way, Mark Hauck, the guy who was arrested, was acquitted by a federal jury recently, thank God. But that's the kind of thing that's happening. This is how it all starts. This is how it all starts. But I gotta wrap this up because I want us to share communion together. But it's not just threats from without. He says there are threats from within. This is verse 30. He says, also from among yourselves, men will rise up speaking perverse things to draw away the disciples after themselves. As we get closer to the return of Christ, Paul even said in his letter to Timothy, men will not put up with sound doctrine, but they will gather around them a great number of teachers who will tell them what their itching ears want to hear. And so he warns the spiritual leaders in Ephesus. This is a strong warning for us too. He says, it's not just opposition from without. There's going to be opposition from within. There's going to be division even within the Church of Jesus Christ. Men will distort the truth. They will pervert it to draw away disciples after themselves. It is happening. I hate to be in the habit of doing this kind of thing, but I have to just say it because to give an example of how this is happening, at North Point Church in Atlanta is hosting, it's called Unconditional Conference, and among the other speakers are two men who are married to men. And it is a gay-affirming conference. Every single speaker on the docket is gay-affirming. Bringing it into the church, it is perverse. It is perverse. This is exactly the kind of thing that Paul is calling out here. Churches that hang the rainbow flags outside of their churches, that's perverse. Churches that don't hold to the inerrancy of Scripture as the infallible, inspired Word of God, that is perverse. Churches that substitute biblical justice for social justice, it's perverse. Churches that tolerate and celebrate sin under the banner that God is love, that's perverse. And it's all happening from within. So we have to be on our guard. In fact, that's the way Paul concludes everything in verse 31. In verse 31, he says, therefore, watch. It's the Greek word gregorio. It means be sober, be vigilant, pay attention. Watch, he says, and remember that for 3 years, I did not cease to warn you night and day with tears. He pleaded with them. He was passionate about this. The bride of Christ is worth protecting. So he gives this advice and he gives these warnings so that the church might stay healthy and be wise about the attacks from the outside and from the inside. And may God help us in this local church to do our best to make God always proud and to glorify him in all things. Amen.
1: In Matthew 16, Jesus assures us that the gates of hell will not prevail against his church. But there will be tough times. There will be seasons of suffering. Our duty, then, is to pray for our leaders, to be on the lookout for false teaching, and to do all things for the glory of God. Well, now I'm pleased to sit down with Pastor Gary Hamrick in the studio. Gary, you've been in ministry a long time and have seen a lot. What do you see as the greatest threat to the church, capital C, that it's facing today?
2: I think sticking with the letter C, I think the biggest threat to the church today is what I call cultural creep. It's when the culture has so crept into the church that now the church looks more like the world than it does the body of Christ. And the kind of the social issues like social justice and hanging out rainbow flags and liberal theology and all this kind of stuff that now has completely redefined the church. Like, you go to some churches today and you're like, is this a social club or is this the house of God? And so that happens in large part, the cultural creep, because pastors are not teaching the Word of God from the pulpit. When you are faithful to teach through the Bible will guide and direct your church and will define what is truth from what are the lies. But you can't discern truth in the culture unless you're reading from God's Word. And He sets the standard of what is right and what is wrong, what is true and what is false. And so, unfortunately, today, too many churches have bought into the whole culture creep. And instead of the church influencing the culture has been influencing the church. And it's of great concern to me because I see too many churches have gone this way. They've gone woke. They've gone, you know, embracing full-on liberal theology. And I think personally it's the biggest threat to the church today.
1: Have you been surprised at the speed of the decline?
2: Yeah. Yeah, I have. You know, I've been at Cornerstone now for 35 years, and I'd say the first 20 years, you didn't have this kind of cultural influence like you do now. But, you know, now marriage has been redefined by the culture, gender's been redefined by the culture, life has been redefined by the culture, you know. And so all these social issues, which, by the way, are biblical issues because God defines marriage, God defines male and female, God defines life, and all these issues that now people say, well, that's political or that's social. No, it's actually theological, and the culture has hijacked those theological issues and made them political. And so the speed now at which this culture creep has come into the church is very frightening, but it's because I think in large part the church has been silent in their mandate to go and win the world, to go and influence the world, to be salt and light in the world. And so we've allowed the world to influence us instead of us influencing the world.
1: Well, I'm sure we could do an entire episode on this topic, but Gary, we appreciate you taking the time to sit down and talk with us today.
2: Thanks, Philip.
1: And friends, thanks so much for being here with us for today's Cornerstone Connection. Join us next time when Pastor Gary Hamrick shares his message, Parting Words of Encouragement. Now for Pastor Gary and all of us at Cornerstone Connection, I'm Philip Keller saying God bless you and thanks for listening. Cornerstone Connection is a production of Cornerstone Chapel, Leesburg, Virginia.
3: Thank you, Pastor Gary. It's always good to hear from you. And don't forget, if you want to listen to today's podcast again from Cornerstone Connection, just text the word Cornerstone to 48616, and we'll send a link of the podcast straight to your phone. Coming up on The Well at 8:30, it's The Verdict with Pastor John Monroe, so make sure you stay with us for that. But first, before we get to the podcast, here is Pastor John, and he wants to remind you that judgment is coming.
4: And many of the Old Testament prophets warned of the coming judgment of God. For example, in Joel chapter 2, one of what we call the minor prophets, Joel chapter 2, verse 1. Behold, a trumpet in Zion sounding an alarm on my holy mountain. Let all the inhabitants of the land tremble, for the day of the Lord is coming, it is near. A day of darkness and gloom, a day of clouds and thick darkness. At last did you tremble at the thought of God. Our evangelicalism has all got to be fun. It's got to be so jolly, hasn't it? It's like sometimes if we were selling egg McMuffins rather than preaching the gospel. We've got such a cultural pseudo-Christianity, and we've forgotten the fear of the Lord. Verse 10 of Joel 2, the earth quakes before them. The heavens tremble, the sun and the moon are darkened, and the stars withdraw their shining. Sound familiar to Revelation 6, doesn't it? The Lord utters his voice before his army, for his camp is exceedingly great. He who executes his word is powerful, for the day of the Lord is great and very awesome. Who can endure it? To use the words of Revelation 6, who can stand in it when this comes? Verse 30 of Joel 2. And I will show wonders in the heavens and the earth, blood and fire and columns of smoke. The sun shall be turned to darkness and the moon to blood before the great and awesome day of the Lord comes. And it shall come to pass that everyone who calls on the name of the Lord shall be saved. Joel's prophecies, hundreds of years before Revelation 6, are very similar, aren't they? Now, in all these cases of divine judgment, God graciously made provision for salvation. In Noah's world, the ark was made. The ark was the way of salvation. If you, by faith, entered the ark, you were saved. You escaped the judgment of God. In Egypt, as the avenging angel would come, if you were sheltered by the blood, on the doorposts, you were saved. Before the judgment fell on Sodom and Gomorrah, people were told to flee from the wrath to come. Those like Lot and his family who left were saved. Those who stayed experienced the judgment of God. And did you notice that in the middle of the horrific description of the judgment of God in Joel 2, the glorious good news shines, a verse in fact which Paul is going to pick up in Romans chapter 10, that in the midst of the judgment, there is this wonderful message of grace, a message of redemption, a message of hope. Whoever calls upon the name of the Lord will be saved. But are the Old Testament prophets saying, be warned, judgment is coming. But in the grace of God, if you look to the Lord, if you look to Christ, you will be saved. That's the gospel. Judgment is coming. Look to Christ.
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6: Genocide, terrorism, violence, sexual abuse, war, crime are the results of the abuse of human freedom. Human freedom is good, but with human freedom comes responsibility. 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
5: Welcome to The Verdict, featuring the Bible teaching of Pastor John Monroe. One of the most difficult questions to answer is, if there is a God, why is there evil? If God exists, why does he allow evil to happen in this world? And where does evil come from? In today's program, we're confronting this personal, painful, and powerful question. If there is a God, why evil? Here's Pastor John Monroe with today's lesson.
4: One of the most difficult questions I'm asked is, why? Why me? Why did this happen? Why does God allow this? Why doesn't God do something about this? Today and next time in our series on What Would You Ask God, our question is, if there is a God, why evil? Some people conclude that because there is evil, God does not exist, or is too weak, or disinterested to intervene. Previously, we've seen that God does exist and that he is a loving creator. Why then is there evil? Why doesn't God do something about it? Perhaps you struggle with the seeming conflict between a loving God and the existence of evil. So listen today as I deal with this difficult question. If there is a God, why evil?
6: Eugene Peterson writes, the biblical fact is that there are no successful churches. There are instead communities of sinners gathered before God week after week in towns and villages all over the world. The Holy Spirit gathers them and does his work in them. In these community of sinners, one of the sinners is called pastor and given a designated responsibility to keep the community attentive to God. That is my goal in this series. Questions we would ask God, not to give all of the answers, but rather as a fellow traveler, to keep all of us attentive to the greatest of all themes, namely God himself. But when we speak of God, one of the most common questions and one of the most difficult questions to answer is this: if there is a God, why evil? In his book Unspeakable, Oz Guinness writes, is there anything harder to face and figure out than evil? Evil is quite simply the most serious problem in human life, the most serious problem in the contemporary world. This question of why that we all ask is often very personal and very penetrating. How could God, if there is a God, allow my child, my sister, my spouse, my dear friend, to die? How can there possibly be a loving God when he didn't intervene and stop all of the abuse which I've had to endure for many years? Where was God when Jews were dragged to the gas ovens of Auschwitz? How could God have allowed 9/11 to happen? Why didn't God stop these recent fatal school shootings? Sooner or later, all of us are confronted with evil. If God exists, does he have anything to say about this most serious problem of evil? Why is there such a thing as evil? What is evil? Where does evil come from? Isn't God meant to be a God who can do all things? Isn't he meant to be a God who is all-loving? But evil exists, and God seems to allow it. So something doesn't add up. If evil exists, perhaps it's God that doesn't exist. On the other hand, if God does exist, perhaps this God that we say we believe in isn't all-powerful, or perhaps he's not all-loving. Today, our subject is, if there is a God, why evil? We want to think, first of all, of the existence of evil. And first, as we think of that, to think of the definition of evil. How would you define evil? What is evil? Let me ask you to open your Bibles to Genesis 1 that we've looked at several times now in this series as we've thought of God as our creator, the first book of the Bible, and we're going to read, first of all, the first four verses. Genesis 1, verse 1. In the beginning, God created the heavens and the earth. And the earth was formless and void, and darkness was over the surface of the deep, and the Spirit of God was moving over the surface of the waters. Then God said, "Let there be light," and there was light. And God saw that the light was good, and God separated the light from the darkness. Did you notice that? Verse 4, God saw that the light was good. Verse 10, and God called the dry land earth, and the gathering of the waters he called seas, and God saw that it was good. The last verse of the chapter, verse 31, and God saw all that he had made, and behold, it was very good. Everything that God created was very good. So in the beginning, when God created everything, everything was good. That means that there was no evil. In the beginning, and in the original creation, there was no evil. Evil did not exist. No evil in the world. Difficult for us to picture that, probably impossible for us to picture it. But as we read our Bible very early in the biblical account, in chapter 3, in fact, evil enters our good world. We won't take time to describe how evil enters, but note that first there was good, and then evil came. That is very, very important in our understanding and trying to define and describe what evil is. You see, evil can only exist in the context of good. Evil is not a thing in itself. Evil is the absence of something. Evil is the absence of good. Evil is the perversion of good. First there is good, and then there was evil. And I'm going to illustrate it with the assistance of a very beautiful young lady who is going to assist me. She doesn't get paid for that other than the joy of living with me. But here it is. She has in her hand a sheet of paper. This sheet of paper is good. It's ready to be used for writing on. That's why it is designed. She's now going to fold it in half. And she is, I hope, is going to tear a hole in it. A little bit pressure on her to get it right, but I think she's going to do it. Believe it or not, we did practice this in the kitchen yesterday. She's now opening it up. And we have, right in the center, we have something that is bad. This is designed good to write on, but now we have bad. We can say that this, in our illustration, is evil. Now let us get rid of all that is good. And so she's going to get rid of the borders of the page, tearing it as quickly as she can, hopefully, because I've got a lot to say this morning. And so she's going to tear it. Good exercise for you there. She's getting rid of all of the good, and we're going to be left with just the whole. That's right. The whole has disappeared. Thank you. You don't need to clap. You didn't do that well. It was okay. I mean, clap something I say. I mean, I've thought this through. Oh, thank you. The point I'm making is that a bad piece of paper only makes sense against a good piece of paper. First, there is the good. Then there is the evil. When you take away the good, what do you have? You have nothing. That is, in describing and defining evil, and this is maybe a little difficult to get our minds around, evil can only exist in the context of good. It can't exist by itself. Evil is the absence of good. Evil is the perversion of good. That's why people who talk about evil and who want to deny God are faced with a dilemma. How would they define good? If we're defining evil, we define it against that which is good, which comes from God. Now let me remind you, not that we need much reminder, some examples of evil in our world. Here are some evil men, first of all in human history. Here they are. Evil men. Hitler and Stalin. Idi Amin, Mao Zedong, Saddam Hussein, Osama bin Laden. Think of the evil of the Oklahoma City, 1995. Think of that terrible act of evil that rocked our country. Think of the terrorism of 9/11. Not all that long ago, which really changed our world as evil impacted our nation as almost no other event has. Think of the London bombings. Evil comes to all countries. Think of the genocide in Sudan and Darfur, where the free world seems unable, sadly, to be able to deal with the killings of the innocent in Sudan. In his new book, The War of the World, Neil Ferguson writes, "The 100 years after 900 were without question the bloodiest century in modern history." Neil Ferguson, a very reputable historian, and from his writings, I would say not a Christian. He says, "These years were far more violent in relative as well as absolute terms than any previous era." The last 100 years, the bloodiest in relative and absolute terms in the history of the world. Think of the Holocaust of World War II. Think of the Pol Pot of Cambodia slaughtering a quarter of the nation's population, 2 million people. Think of Stalin's slaughter of 30 million, Mao Zedong's killing of 65 million. Yes, you heard it. 65 million. Think of the atrocities in Rwanda, Nigeria. Think of the wars in Afghanistan and Iraq. Think of the abductions and killing in the United States of young children. Think, as I already said, of the recent killings in our schools, in a place which seemed to be so safe, in this community in Pennsylvania called paradise, but on earth evil comes. A few examples of the many faces of evil in our world. Strange, isn't it? In spite of our technology, space travel, putting people on the moon, in spite of our medical advancements, in spite of all of our universities, in spite of the United Nations, in spite of thousands and thousands of diplomats, brilliant minds, in spite of all of our so-called civilization, the violence, the atrocities, the terrorism, the murders, the abuse, the perversions, the mindless killing fields have not diminished, but have in fact increased. So our world today, as I speak, is a very evil place. The existence of evil in our world is undeniable. The definition of evil. Secondly, the problem of evil, and it is a problem. Prisoner 174517 was thirsty. Seeing a fat icicle hanging just outside his hut in the Auschwitz extermination camp, he reached out of the window to break it off and quench his thirst. But before he could reach it, a guard thrust out his fist and dashed it to pieces on the filthy ground. Why? The prisoner burst out instinctively. The guard answered with brutal finality, "Here, there is no why." But when confronted with evil, we do ask why, don't we? Evil is a problem to any thinking person, whether you're a Christian or a non-Christian. Evil is an alien intruder in our good world. We read from Genesis that in the beginning, God created a good world, but because of the fall, by the fall we mean man's moral rebellion against God. Because of the fall, our world is distorted, it's broken, it's sinful, and it is evil. We've abused the freedom which God has given us. The Westminster Confession states, quote, "Man, by the freedom of his will, sinned." That's it. We have, as it were, ripped many, many holes in the good pieces of paper which God has given us. For example, God gives us water, surely a good gift. We couldn't live without it. But that good gift from God can be used for evil purposes, to drown someone. You say, where does this evil come from? People want to blame God for it. God did not make us as robots. God did not make us as machines, but as human beings made in his image, and in essential to our humanity is the privilege of choice. Every day you make choices. You can choose good or you can choose evil. God obviously could have made human beings who always chose the good. I mean, God is sovereign. He can do anything he wanted. So he could have made us so that we would always do the right thing. But then we wouldn't be human beings as we know them. No, God has given us the capacity to make moral choices. He has not given us unlimited choices because we are not unlimited beings. We are human beings. We're not unlimited. But he has given us choices, real choices. And when we choose evil rather than good, when we rip up the paper, as it were, the consequences for ourselves and for others are devastating. But why then would you blame God, as people do? We don't hold a company which makes sharp kitchen knives responsible for a murderer taking a kitchen knife and using it to kill someone. So we shouldn't hold God responsible for the evil actions of human beings. Genocide, terrorism, violence, sexual abuse, war, crime are the results of the abuse of human freedom. Human freedom is good. We want that. We want everyone in the world to enjoy human freedom. But with human freedom comes responsibility. There is a capacity for choice. We can use it for good, or we could abuse it for evil. C.S. Lewis writes, "It is men, not God, who have produced racks, whips, prisons, slavery, guns, bayonets, and bombs." Human evil casts its long shadow on many innocent people, including some here, I'm sure. Terrorists killed innocent people on 9/11. Evil men in various places throughout the world explode their cruel bombs. People hijack human freedom and use it for evil with the most unspeakable of consequences, as we've seen in our own country and other places throughout the world. We've thought of the definition of evil, the problem of evil. Thirdly, the personification of evil. We must understand, and many people would deny this, but we must understand that evil exists because of the existence of a totally evil being who's called Satan, who's called the devil. He is totally and irredeemably evil. He's described in various ways in the Bible as the deceiver, as the father of lies, as our adversary. And Jesus described him very significantly in John chapter 8 as the murderer from the beginning. You think of the evil in our world? You think of all of the murders? You wonder how people can put a bomb in a bus with innocent children and just walk away from it? Where does this come from? It comes from Satan himself, the murderer from the beginning. Everything Satan does is evil. He is implacably opposed to all that is good, to all that is virtuous. John, the apostle, writing in 1 John 5, verse 19, says that the whole world lies in the power or under the control of the evil one. People deny that, but it's true. He's not all-powerful, but he's very powerful, he's very devious, and he tempts us, yes, you and me, to do that which is evil and to do that which is wicked. That is why our Lord taught us in what we call the Lord's Prayer, do not lead us into temptation, but deliver us from evil. Sometimes translated, following certain manuscripts, deliver us from the evil one. A good prayer. One that we should pray. Lord, today, don't lead me into temptation. Deliver me from the evil one. The recognition that there is an evil one. One who's opposed to God. And I must be delivered from him. Let me summarize what we've learned about the problem of evil. Evil exists. Evil is the absence of good. Human freedom is often used for evil purposes. There is a real enemy, Satan, who is the epitome of evil. Now we've thought of the existence of evil. Now I want to remind you of the existence of God. And I've selected three basic truths about God. Three things which are always true about God, which are relevant in this discussion. Obviously, there are many. If you have your Bible, turn to Psalm 136, because we want to see, first of all, as we think about evil, that God is good. Psalm 136, we'll just read the first verse. The psalmist is exhorting us to worship God, to praise God, to give thanks to God. Now, why would we do that? Why would we worship God as we come together like this, for example? Here it is, Psalm 136, verse 1. Give thanks to the Lord, for he is, what? Good. He's good. His loving kindness is everlasting. His love endures forever. His mercies are everlasting. And the Bible instructs us that the goodness of God is central to who God is. We cannot discuss God or think about God without very quickly reminding ourselves that God is good. Nahum, the Old Testament prophet, writes in his prophecy, chapter 1, verse 7, the Lord is good, a stronghold in the day of trouble. Why would we go to God? Why? Because there's evil out there. There's a place of danger. We need spiritual deliverance. Sometimes we need physical deliverance. And we go to the Lord. He's a stronghold. Why? He is good, and he's good all of the time. And because God is good, he is not and cannot be the cause or the originator of evil. A holy being who is utterly pure, who is light, in whom there is no darkness at all, he cannot be the author of evil. Of course not. Why? Because he's good all the time. All of the time, God is good. Only God is good all of the time. Yes, sometimes you are good. Sometimes you do the right thing. But often, you do what is wrong, and I do what is wrong. But God, in his very essence, in his very character, in fact, when Moses in Exodus 33, isn't it, where Moses says to God, show me your glory, and God passes in front of him. What passes in front of Moses? The goodness of God. That is an essential attribute of God, that our God is good. Satan is always evil. Satan will never, ever change. And God is always good. He's the same yesterday, today, and forever. He is Yahweh. He is Jehovah who changes not. He's always good. And when trouble and suffering and evil come, God is our stronghold. He's a castle to which we flee to. Why? Because he's always good. And when there are evil acts which take the life of innocent people, we're apt to doubt the goodness of God, haven't we? Who here has never doubted the goodness of God when some tragedy or evil or devastating situation has come in? I want to remind you that God is always good.
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3: 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Coming up in just a few moments at 9 o'clock, it's Revive Our Hearts with Nancy DeMoss Walgamuth. But first, I want you to listen to this from Pastor Colin Smith. It's about Elijah and Elisha.
8: So here is this man who has peace with God, and what a wonderful picture this is. He says, now I'm going to be with the Lord. I want to now say goodbye to my friends. I want to encourage others who are going to continue the work that God has given me to do, and they're going to be more fruitful than I have ever been, so I want to encourage them to be faithful. And we're told here that the day begins in Gilgal. Elijah was going to Bethel, which is 10 miles west over the mountains. This is quite a journey, really. And he says to Elisha, stay here. Well, if you were Elisha, would you have left him? Not a chance. I got one more day with a great man. I'm going to stick close to him every minute of the day. I'm coming with you, Elijah. I got 100,000 questions I got to get packed into this day before you go. Isn't that how you would feel? No, it is how I would feel. Elisha's like a sponge, like a leech, hanging on to him and saying, I want every minute that I can with you, and rightly so as well. So they go to Bethel. And the sons of the prophets there also knew that this was Elijah's last day. They're prophets. God had evidently revealed this to them. And so verse 3, one of them says to Elisha, do you know that today the Lord will take away your master from you? And I just love this. Elisha says, yes, I know it. Now keep quiet. I love that. I love that. He says, look, I know it's the last day I got with a great man, and I don't need you to keep reminding me. Let me enjoy it. Let me enjoy it. And it's a wonderful touch. And there will be people in your life, and you can't imagine your life without them. And Elisha, I'm sure, cannot imagine ministry, life, without Elijah, who's been his best friend and his mentor and has taught him so much. Learn everything you can from older godly people while you have them. I say to everyone who's younger in the congregation, cherish every senior Christian who has walked with God for years and use every opportunity that you have to gain the benefit of their wisdom. Let's treasure that for as long as we have everyone who truly walks with God. They are gifts to the church, and this church is replete with them.
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3: Here's a beautiful promise from God's Word. If we confess our sins, He is faithful and just to forgive us our sins and cleanse us from all unrighteousness. Can I get an amen to that? Hey, thanks for being with us here on The Well. Hi, I'm Adam. Coming up at 9:30, it's Family Life Today with Dave and Ann Wilson, and the topic, When God Feels Far Away. But right now, it's time for Revive Our Hearts with Nancy DeMoss Wolgemuth right here on The Well.
19: Early on, Nancy DeMoss Wolgemuth recognized this. She needed to lean on God, not her natural abilities.
20: And I asked the Lord, don't ever let me get to the place in ministry where I feel like I can do this without you. And that is one prayer God has been very faithful to answer. He keeps me sensing I can't do this if God doesn't come through.
19: We're celebrating our 25th anniversary here on Revive Our Hearts with Nancy DeMoss Wolgemuth. It's Tuesday, September 8th. I'm Dana Gresh. If you've ever felt completely inadequate to do a difficult task, you'll identify with what Nancy is sharing on today's program. Before we get to that, let me say thank you for the many testimonies and congratulations you've been calling in to wish Nancy and Revive Our Hearts a happy birthday. Last week, this program turned 25, and Nancy turned, well, you know what? I probably shouldn't say it on the air, more than 25. Chris called from Arkansas and left us this message.
21: Happy birthday to both the ministry and to Nancy. I want to say to Nancy, thank you for staying in the battle. Thank you for swimming upstream, for not giving up. Thank you for making your will pliable to conform to God's will. Your teachings and those of your ministry have helped me alter my course closer to God's will. And I'm very thankful for you.
19: Thank you, Chris. And it sounds like you had a furry friend there with you, too. If you'd like to call and let us know how God has used Revive Our Hearts in your life, here's the number for our testimony line. It's 219-200-2288. That's 219-200-2288. We would love to hear from you. Yesterday, we heard from Nancy about her years prior to the start of Revive Our Hearts. You can review that episode on the Revive Our Hearts app or by visiting reviveourhearts.com. Nancy's talking with Bob Lapine, who was instrumental in helping us get going with this program 25 years ago. Bob has served in an advisory role from the very beginning, and today he serves as the chairman of the board of directors. Let's listen.
22: Well, all of these formative years and the experience that we've talked about really led to an unexpected encounter in the summer of 1995. I was attending Campus Crusade's staff conference. All of us who were on staff were in Fort Collins, Colorado for a week of training and equipping, and we were hearing from a variety of speakers. It was a great week. And at 10 o'clock on, I don't remember if it was a Tuesday or a Wednesday morning. Do you remember which day of the week it was?
0: I don't.
22: I just saw on the schedule that we were going to hear from Nancy Lee DeMoss. And one of my besetting sins is cynicism. So I looked at your name. I didn't know you, didn't know anything about you other than the fact that your mom and dad had been benefactors to Campus Crusade, had been donors to the ministry. And my cynicism went, I guess this is payback. You know, we get to listen to their daughter because they've given money to Campus mm-hmm. Crusade. I'm just confessing on the radio it was a wrong thing to be thinking. But I showed up obediently, 10 o'clock in the morning, sitting out there, and you were introduced by Dr. Bright. You got up in your red dress with your then black hair. And people, this is still on YouTube. People can watch the video of this. You got up to speak to us on the subject of brokenness.
2: God is more offended, I believe, by the arched back, the stiff neck, the haughty eyes, and the unteachable spirit, than he is by the sodomite, the prostitute, the adulterer, the murderer, or the abortionist. Because frequently those who are so wrapped up in sins of the flesh know that they are sinful. But those of us who are the respectable leaders, the Pharisees, the ones who have it all together, so often find it difficult to acknowledge the real need of our hearts. In recent weeks, I have found God searching my own heart. I've gone before him many times and said, "Oh God, show me what it means to be a broken person, to live a lifestyle of brokenness. And what are some of the characteristics, the evidences of a proud, unbroken spirit?" Let me just share with you some that have come to my own heart as I've waited on the Lord. Proud people focus on the failures of others. But broken people are overwhelmed with a sense of their own spiritual need. Proud people are self-righteous. They have a critical, fault-finding spirit. They look at everyone else's faults with a microscope, but their own with a telescope. And they look down on others. But broken people are compassionate. They can forgive much because they know how much they've been forgiven. They think the best of others. And they esteem all others better than themselves. When confessing their sin, proud people tend to deal in generalities, but broken people are able to deal under the conviction of God's Spirit to acknowledge specifics. Proud people are concerned about the consequences of their sin, but broken people are grieved over the cause, the root of their sin. Proud people are blind to their real heart condition, but broken people walk in the light. Proud people don't think they have anything to repent of. But broken people realize that they have need of a continual heart attitude of repentance. And proud, unbroken people don't think they need revival, but they're sure that everyone else does. Whereas humble, broken people continually sense their need for a fresh encounter with God, for a fresh filling of His Holy Spirit.
22: God was speaking to me through your message, and then I was aware that what you were sharing was intensely biblical. It was, I mean, you were taking us to passages in the scriptures. It was profound. God was using it. I didn't know at the time, but he was using it throughout that room in the hearts of so many people, because at the end of your message that day, the Spirit of God was pressing on people. People were coming forward to confess their stubbornness, their pride, their hard-heartedness, and God used that message over a period of days for a reviving work there in our midst. I remember walking away from that thinking, first of all, how God had used that message in my own life, but then thinking, I need to share this with our listeners on Family Life Today. So I got a copy of the message, and a few months later, we aired it on Family Life Today. And Dennis Rainey and I talked, and I said, we ought to look for an opportunity, the next chance we get, to try to do an interview with Nancy. And the next chance we got was 2 years later when you were back at Campus Crusade staff. You were speaking this time on holiness, mm-hmm. and we had contacted you ahead of time and said, while you're there, can we sit down and talk about singleness with you? And so we recorded a series of messages on your experience as a single and your insights into that subject. And at the end of that conversation, we talked about the fact that God had used Elizabeth Elliot profoundly in the lives of so many people for so many years, in your life,
0: yes,
22: in my life, that she had spoken particularly to so many women, and she was on the radio at the time, but she was in her mid-70s. We could see that there would be a time when she would not be on the radio any longer, and we said, we've started wondering, who is God going to raise up to take her place? And we agreed nobody could take her place, but
0: sure.
22: Whose voice? And you said, I have been praying that God would raise up that person.
0: Mm-hmm.
22: And we said, well, we think we might know who it is. And when we said, have you ever thought about being on radio? I remember you saying, no, not me. I'm
0: it's
22: thinking
0: a great
22: it's somebody.
0: Idea, but you've got the wrong person.
22: Right, yeah. When we had that conversation, did that strike fear? Did you sense God speaking in that moment? Do you remember how that conversation struck you at the time?
0: I was at the time an itinerant ministry, had been for years. I had maybe 14 different messages I would cycle and develop. And here we were talking about 260 programs a year.
22: Yes.
0: I could not fathom that. I did not feel able. I felt utterly inadequate in terms of being personally prepared or ready for something like this. I was very aware of Elizabeth Elliot's huge footprint that she had left. And over the next 18 months, as you and Dennis Rainey know well, we had a lot of conversations, mm-hmm. a lot of prayer. I spent time fasting, asking a lot of questions. What would this look like? What would be involved? Just getting to know what we were talking about. And for me, it really came down to two basic things I had to settle. One was the surrender issue.
22: Yeah.
0: Lord, if this is what you're calling me to, then I am the Lord's servant. Let it be to me as you have said. Just that yes, Lord, that's become a trademark of Revive Our Hearts.
22: The white handkerchief.
0: The white handkerchief. Yeah. Yes, Lord. The surrender. And then was the faith issue, that if God was wanting to put me into this kind of role, that he would give me what I needed mm-hmm. to be able to do what he called me to do. I knew I wasn't adequate, and that if I was following my own leading or anybody else's appeal, that when it got hard, I wouldn't be able to stay with it.
22: Mm-hmm.
0: But because of going through that extended, arduous process of seeking the Lord, here's what happened, and you watched this. It was hard. That first year that we were doing this, I could hardly breathe the whole year. We recorded 320 programs that year because we had to have a catalog before we actually launched. I was in the middle of a few books I was finishing that year. We had a full conference schedule. It was craziness. And there were moments, many of them, when I thought, I am not going to make it.
22: Yeah.
0: But because of the assurance God had given my heart that he was sending me this direction, it was almost like it doesn't really matter if you make it. What matters is that you're being obedient.
22: Yeah.
0: And to change the metaphor, it was a sense of being in a boat that is rocking like crazy on a wave-filled sea. But this confidence that Christ was in the boat with me
22: mm-hmm.
0: and that we were going to get to shore.
22: Keep your eyes on him.
0: And so I never, exactly, keep your eyes on him. I can say that from the day we launched, we've been through a lot of hard places and a lot of sweet and beautiful places too, but in the hard moments, I've never once doubted mm-hmm. that this is what we were supposed to do. So how it affected me was almost inconsequential. And where the funds were going to come from, or where the staff were going to come from, or where I was going to get my next message. You and Marianne were often on the receiving ends of phone calls. In those days, those early days, we recorded in Little Rock, where family life was based. We would record on back-to-back Mondays and Tuesdays, which meant that on Sunday, for the whole weekend, I was in heavy labor and travail, birthing new messages. They were quarter-hour programs then, and we would do 15 on Monday and 15 on Tuesday, and I would get to Saturday night or Sunday, and I'm going, I can't do this.

0: the engineer was off in a closet
1: right
0: adjacent to that room. There was no beautiful studio such as we have and enjoy today. But we saw the power of God come time after time after time. He called and he is equipped and he keeps doing it. And I will say that I had, Bob, from the, you know this, always this sense of desperately needing the Lord. I had it then and I have it now when I go to record a program for Revive Our Hearts, when I get up to do a message at a conference, when I go to write a book. I asked the Lord earlier in my Christian life, long before Revive Our Hearts started, I knew that I had some natural gifts, and I never wanted to be able to serve the Lord in a way that I could feel I could do it without Him. And I asked the Lord, don't ever let me get to the place in ministry where I feel like I can do this without you. And that is one prayer God has been very faithful to answer. He keeps me sensing, I can't do this if God doesn't come through. Mm-hmm. And that's really hard. It's something that anybody who's walking with God, whether it's doing a daily broadcast or raising children or serving in a very secularized marketplace environment, we all have times of feeling this. And if we don't, there's something wrong.
1: Right.
0: But it kept me going back to Him. It kept me dependent on Him. It kept me on my knees. And here I am now, 40-some years doing ministry as a vocation. I still feel that way. Mm-hmm. And I don't want to ever get over it. I don't want to ever feel like, I could write this book, I could write this article, I could do this broadcast, running on the fuel of some natural gifts. There's no substitute.
1: That's right.
0: For keeping your pond stocked, for keeping in the Word, and that we wanted this ministry, I always wanted it to be out of the overflow mm-hmm. of a life and a heart. I don't want to spend my life looking for messages for Revive Our Hearts. I want to spend my life in the Word, getting to know God, letting Him change my life, and then out of that overflow, be ministering to others.
1: We thought of it, kind of the analogy we had was there are some maple trees that when you pound the tap into the maple tree, the sap just starts to flow out quickly.
0: Sure.
1: And that was what was there. It was in you. We just had to figure out how to tap it and bring it out effectively.
0: If you keep that metaphor, I think that's got to be kind of painful for that tree, though. Well, you're putting that spike into or whatever it is.
1: And it was painful. And there were seasons. Again, you didn't doubt, but you were depleted often during those early years because to begin a program, as you said, 320 programs in the first year of recording, that involves study and writing and thinking. A lot of people who are on radio have been pastors for 10 or 15 years,
0: sure.
1: and they've got their sermons, and you go get those. We were starting with zero. You had messages you'd given, but not anything we could use on radio. So it was a yeoman's work in those early years. Had you not been a single woman at that time, I don't know how it could have happened.
0: Right.
1: And you didn't have a staff. There were not researchers who were feeding you
0: right.
1: notes of things. This was all your labor. But then you started to see fruit coming from
0: yes.
1: that labor. And even in the room
0: yes.
1: there as you were teaching and women responding to
0: yes.
1: it, and then people would hear it on the radio a month or two later, and we'd start getting letters in from that. And that has been so important, not only in the early years, but even today, the notes and the emails from listeners talking about how God meets them through the teaching, that's fuel for your soul, isn't it?
0: It is. And even as you say that, I'm mindful that there are those who serve the Lord faithfully in pastorates or on the mission field or as moms or whatever for decades or a lifetime and never get to see much fruit from their labors. Maybe they even get opposition or as you look at the history of the church, we have been blessed to see a lot of fruit, to see a glimpse of lives that have been changed. I get those letters and emails. This happens all the time. It's very sweet, and it is fuel. But faithfulness is serving the Lord whether or not you get that. We serve now, and we're grateful when we see some of the fruit, but we're not dependent
1: yeah.
0: on that. That said, one of the things I pray

0: early on and still have longed for, and we've seen God really do. I love that passage in 1 Samuel chapters 3 and 4, where it says that Samuel heard the word of the Lord. He spoke the word of the Lord to Israel. And then it says the Lord did not let one of his words fall to the ground. And I remember being gripped by that as we were just launching Revive Our Hearts and saying, Lord, we're going to say a lot of words. I remember saying to you, Christian radio does not need any more speakers.
1: Right.
0: There are lots of those. There may be too many. And I didn't want to just add to noise. And I'm not saying they're all noise. I'm just saying there are plenty of great ones. And so my prayer was, Lord, I'm going to live in your word. I'm going to ask you to speak your word through me to the hearts of women. But my prayer is, would you not let one of these words that's from you fall to the ground? Would you cause these words from you, not my words, but your words, to penetrate and pierce hearts, to take root, to produce fruit? Would you arrest people's hearts as they're listening, that maybe, you know, with their headphones on in a cube at work or in their minivan carting kids, or now so many ways that people listen to the content? And we have heard so many stories of how God has been faithful to answer that prayer. Mm-hmm. I take no credit for this. This is the work of the Spirit of God. But the letters, the emails, the conversations with people who've had to pull their car over to the side of the road, a woman kneeling in her kitchen, weeping, pleading with God for forgiveness, as I was doing a series on the tongue in the book of Proverbs, and thinking about things she had just said to her husband before he left to work that way. And God timed when she heard that program with what was going on in her life, and then didn't let it just, you know, like water off a duck's back, in one ear, out the other. God penetrated her heart. God has called women to serve him. God has given women hope. God has brought women healing. He has delivered women from shame and from guilt and beautiful things that I could never have done, mm-hmm. that no broadcast could do, no podcast could do. But the word of God going forth in the power of the Holy Spirit changes lives. So you think, okay, well, I don't have that kind of ministry. That's really lovely for Nancy and Revive Our Hearts. But wherever you are in this season of your life, you may be homeschooling your children, or you're teaching a Sunday school class or a discipleship group or a one-on-one mentoring. We're all speaking words that are meant to be God's word flowing through us to invest in the lives of others. And to believe God as you're having that, what seems like an irrational conversation with your 14-year-old late at night when you're exhausted, just to believe God that if it's not your words, but God's words,
1: right,
0: flowing through your life, spoken in the Spirit of Christ, that you may not see or experience the fruit right now, but that those words are being used by the Holy Spirit, and then you exercise faith that they're going to have their intended purpose in God's way and in God's time.
2: It's easy to assume some individuals speak God's words better or more than we do, but Nancy's been reminding us, if we're his children, we represent him. And we need to be speaking his words to others, no matter what. Nancy was talking with Bob Lapine, who's been a friend and partner of Revive Our Hearts since we first went on the air in 2001. As we celebrate our 25th anniversary this month, we're taking some time to look back on how God has been working in and through Nancy and in and through Revive Our Hearts. Aren't you glad she said yes, Lord, to this seemingly impossible? We never could have guessed the plans that God had in store for Revive Our Hearts. Parts of those plans included conferences attended by people from all over the United States and all over the world. Bob and Nancy will talk more about that coming up later this week. And that gives me an opportunity to remind you about something. True Woman 27 is just 1 year away. Now, you may be thinking, oh, I've got plenty of time, but let me tell you, Women are registering now, and we're offering early bird pricing you don't want to miss. Nancy will be there, of course, along with a whole team of dynamic speakers. 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Well, so far, we've heard about the days leading up to the launch of Revive Our Hearts. Tomorrow, Bob Lapine joins Nancy to continue reflecting on the early days. And you'll get to hear a little of the very first Revive Our Hearts teaching series, which providentially coincided with September 11th, 2001. I'm Dana Gresh, inviting you back for Revive Our Hearts and encouraging you to say yes to God. 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
1: 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It's about the difference between legalism and obedience.
3: Parents, question. When you ask your kids to clear the table after dinner and they do it, do you call them a legalist? How about when they come home with a report card? The report card's a good one. It's got A, A, A. And then it says down there at the bottom, the teacher says, oh, what a joy to have in class. So attentive and responsive to classroom instructions. You pull them aside and say, kid, listen, really see a tendency here of real rigid legalism at school. I'm concerned that you don't understand grace, son. No, parents don't do that. Parents don't do that. When parents ask their kids to do something and the kids actually do it, parents are happy. Parents give rewards. Parents say, that's great. Parents encourage and say, that's wonderful. Do you know who doesn't like it when kids are obedient? Kid that doesn't clean the table after it's done and the brother does. The goof-off brother in classroom gets bad grades. The teacher says, not a joy to have in class. Disobedient sibling looks at an obedient sibling and will use lots of pejorative terms to describe that sibling. And if you are in a Christian setting, I assure you, one of the verbal slams that we Christians love is the term legalist. But I hope in just thinking through a couple simple scenarios that from a parent's perspective, when a kid does what a parent asks, the parent is happy, even though the sibling may call you names. I hope you can recognize that if that happens in your Christian life, it's no big deal. Because you and I will stand before the judgment seat of our Heavenly Father, not our sibling. And what matters is what God thinks. Even if your snotty-nosed Christian sibling thinks you're a bit of a goody-two-shoes, I would like to hear, well done, good and faithful servant, from my Father in heaven. Oh, by the way, well, isn't legalism bad? Oh, well, it is. If you use it in its proper theological context, which I find rarely, if ever, happens in the church lobby. Rarely. I mean, it's not a word found in the Bible, but the concept, I guess, and theologians have used this phrase to describe people like the people in the churches of Galatia who are trying to use the Mosaic law to earn their place into the family of God. Now, if that's why you keep any of the Father's rules, then absolutely, that's legalism, but that is not how well-taught Christians go about doing what God says. They recognize that when we do what the Father asks, we're doing it because we'd like to please Him, because we actually love Him. See, when we do what the Father says, that's not legalism, that's called obedience. And God's happy with that.
1: Morning encouragement. It begins with God's word, and that's what you get every single day right here on The Well. Hey, thanks for being with us. Hi, I'm Adam. And today, would you pray about becoming a monthly giver here at the Ministry of The Well? 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It's time for Family Life Today.
4: So the conversation we had yesterday had me thinking about my life. When I first got involved in church and a faith community in college, joining that community of people who were Christians on a college campus was like one of the first times I felt like I didn't fit. I don't feel what they're feeling. They're singing these songs. It was one of the first times in my life I was like, I don't fit here.
5: And then think about this. Think about when you gave your life to Jesus, how you went forward. Share that part.
4: Welcome to Family Life Today, where we want to help you pursue the relationships that matter most. I'm Dave Wilson.
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4: Brant Hansen's back with us, radio host, author of the book we're talked about today, Blessed Are the Misfits. Hey, let me ask you, do you say blessed or blessed?
6: I say blessed, but I don't know if there's a best way.
4: Well, you wrote it. You got to know it's the best way.
6: I just took it from the Bible. I don't know, man.
4: I mean, it's a book about not fitting. And we talked yesterday. I mean, if you missed yesterday, go listen to that, because it was such a great discussion about how often when you don't feel what other people are feeling, you feel like you're less spiritual.
5: Or experiencing what they're experiencing.
4: Yeah. And so, you know, Brant, you said you're a misfit.
6: Yeah.
4: From the word go. And your background is much different than mine.
6: Yeah.
4: Tell our listeners a little bit, like, you were not the quarterback. You were this different.
6: I did go out for football my senior year. Yeah, I was a little guy.
4: Yeah.
6: And I was the president of library club. But
4: and you play the flute?
6: I play the flute, so all the markers of athleticism were there. And then I grew to 5'10", my present size. I was like 5'1", and suddenly grew to 5'10" for my senior year. My mom said,
4: wow,
6: you can play if you want. So I went out for the team. I had to quit because, I'm not making this up, they did not have a helmet big enough for my head.
4: You're not making this up.
6: I'm not making this up.
4: Really?
5: On.
6: No, I went to a very small town. We were a very football-oriented town in school, but I had a size 8 head or whatever.
5: Your head does not look big.
6: Well, thanks. It's shrunk a little over the years. But, yeah, so I didn't really become a star athlete. That's the extent of my athletic career, actually.
4: Again, I was fortunate to have those gifts. And
6: yes.
4: But when I got to the Christian community, I felt like I didn't fit. In fact, the first time there, I sort of thought, I don't know if I fit here. And, you know, Ann was mentioning, when I came to Christ, it was at a concert that my brother told me to go to. It's a long story, but I go forward as one of those, hey, if you want to receive Christ today, come forward. And I'm like, I'm doing this. And I'm the only one. And there's hundreds of maybe thousands of people there. I walked forward. I literally got on my knees at the front of this stage.
5: And you didn't feel anything.
4: No, here's what happened. So these three ladies come down beside me and get on their knees. They're older ladies. I was 19, 20 years old. And they're weeping. They're weeping and they're emotional. Mm-hmm. And there's two on one side and one on the other. And I looked at them. I'm like, huh. And so this guy came up to, they had a counselor come up to you and say, hey, got any questions? I'm here to, you know, help you understand what just happened. And I said to him, I'll never forget, Brant. I look at him. I go, yeah, it didn't take.
6: Huh.
4: He goes, what? I go, it didn't work. Huh. He goes, what do you mean it didn't work? I go, well, those ladies beside me, they were weeping and crying and something was happening with them. I don't feel anything. I just decided I want to give my life to Jesus and I feel nothing. And this guy looks at me and he goes, you know, it has nothing to do with what you feel. Mm. It's based on truth. And let's walk through. And he walked me through the gospel and I walked out of there like, okay, I'm a follower of Christ. But day one, I felt like that's real, and I don't fit that.
6: And here you are. So if somebody had told you, man, right, something wrong with you, you're not, you're like, you need to open yourself up to God for real.
4: Right.
6: That would have been so discouraging.
4: I probably would have walked away.
6: Right. A lot of people do.
4: Yeah.
5: Do you think you feel like God can't use you if you're not like other people?
6: You just
5: people?
6: Feel like you must be a sinner, unlike they are.
5: Yeah.
6: Honestly, like everybody's caught up in stuff, you know, especially younger man. And you're always battling, always battling. And but if you're not feeling so, like, I guess I'm worse than everybody.
5: Mm.
6: Or maybe God doesn't exist. Mm. Maybe this whole thing's fake. Because when you're an analytical person, you go to church and some people just don't ask you questions. That's fine. But I'm there. I'm a musician too. Dave, you know this.
4: Yeah.
6: I can make people throw their hands up in the air singing Don't Stop Believing. Right?
4: Let's do it.
5: Don't stop believing.
4: That's good.
5: Thanks. A secular song, by the way.
6: Well, that's what I mean. Like, yes. You can go to a secular concert, and when they hit a certain chorus, and then they modulate, and then the drums drop out, and everybody's singing, and then back in, everybody gets goosebumps.
4: Yeah.
6: And the lyrics were about Tommy used to work on the docks, you know? It's like... But we're still having this reaction. But if it's in a Christian context, now I'm thinking this as an analytical person.
4: Yeah.
6: Like, what's really happening here? Because I can manipulate people with music, their emotions. Is God really present? Because, or is this whole thing fake? Or now that's the struggle that a lot of people have. And if they're told,
5: and if you said that, ooh.
6: Oh, absolutely.
5: People like, wait, just... don't you feel God's presence here? Because I do. I feel God's presence in those situations.
6: I'm like, well, then I guess I've blown it.
5: Yeah.
6: It's so freeing to know, like, look, some people will have an emotional reaction to stuff. Some people won't. Doesn't change the reality of God's presence. Doesn't change his goodness. Doesn't change where this is all ending.
4: Yeah.
6: Doesn't change the reality of goodness and evil in the world. All of that's still true, whether I feel it or not. There's so much in the Bible that's basically, and I mentioned David again, but he's saying, why are you so downcast on my soul? He's talking to his own feelings and reminding himself of what's actually true. So you come forward, you're not feeling it, still true.
4: Yeah.
6: Still here.
4: Well, you said this yesterday, and it's in your book. If you study scripture looking for emotions and feelings, you're not going to find it.
6: If you
4: it's
6: for,
4: in there, but it isn't the indicator of that you're a follower.
6: No, spirituality... is faithfulness. It's loyalty to God. Well,
5: surrender.
6: You can do that with emotions. You can do it without. A lot of men, not entirely, some women too, but a lot of men, they feel like that church doesn't make any sense to them, or they're just quiet about it, watching everybody else sing or watching because they're not feeling it, and then thinking, something must be wrong with me. And a lot of spouses think something must be wrong with my spouse because he's not emoting. Or she's not emoting like I do. So maybe they just don't know God like I do. And I think it's really unfortunate.
5: Mm.
6: It's very disempowering. The other thing is your expectations. Maybe when you're young and you have these emotional reactions, or when you first become a believer, and then that changes, you think, okay, where did God go? But we're not in heaven yet.
5: Mm.
6: I mean, the kingdom is here, but it's not in its fullness yet. So that's one thing I talk about in the book. What should we reasonably expect from this relationship right now? Total bliss? Well, we're not there yet. Back in Jesus' time, when people got engaged, the dad would let his son go over to this other family and propose. The son would take gifts over, and he would take wine, and he would go to this house, and he would actually give gifts to the family, give gifts to the prospective bride and propose this covenant of marriage. And if she accepted, he would pour wine into a glass. And if she accepted, she signified that by drinking out of the glass. Now, you can research this with Jewish customs. This is just what you did. And then you had a period of betrothal where you weren't together.
4: Right.
6: You were together yet apart is what it's called. So you're legally bound to this person.
5: This is Joseph and Mary.
6: Yes, right. They're in that period of betrothal. So this is very common. So you would leave gifts to remember as a prospective groom. Now you're engaged. You got this betrothal. You leave gifts with the family, with her, to remember you. While you go back to your dad's house and you have to build a room And when that room is finished on the house, that's going to be the bridal suite. When that room is finished, your dad will say, now it's done. It's not up to you. Your dad will sign off on it so you can go get your bride now. Meantime, what is she feeling in all this? Months go by, sometimes 18 months or something. Mm. She's not seeing him.
0: Mm.
6: I spend a couple of days away from my wife and we're out of sync, right?
0: Yeah.
6: Like, it's like, you've just met this person. You don't know him. Like, 18 months go by. You've got your friends preparing you, you know, making bridal stuff, your dress, getting you all ready for this big day. Well, you don't know when it's coming.
4: Hmm.
6: You just know it is.
5: And I'm thinking about the feelings. Like, they barely know each other.
6: Right.
5: Do they love each other feeling-wise?
6: I would imagine it comes and goes, doesn't it?
4: Hmm.
6: Like, probably at first, it's really exciting. And then, like, where... What? What's he really like again? So you've got your friends surrounding you and you're planning for this hopeful future you're excited about. Well, then you hear a trumpet sound and that trumpet is a shofar horn and that signifies that the wedding is on. He's coming now.
4: Hmm.
6: That's what they would do. And so the wedding party would all leave from that one house, go across town.
4: I tell you what, I'm getting excited right now, Brant.
6: Okay, that's, right?
4: Yeah.
6: If you know much, now some people aren't as familiar with this story, but... We're talking about our relationship to God here.
0: Mm.
6: And Jesus seals the deal, like at the Last Supper. He's even saying, like, drink from this cup. They would know what he's talking about. Like, I won't drink until I'm with you on that day. It's going to be a wedding feast. He even leaves gifts with them.
4: Mm.
6: But he says, I don't give like the world gives. I'm going to give you my peace. So you'll have this peace. You're going to have this comforting spirit that'll be with you. And... I'm coming back, and there's going to be a trumpet sound, and I'm going to come get you. But I don't know when. My dad does. And when this happens, I want you to know that in my father's house, there are many rooms.
0: Mm.
6: So all you guys, like, I'm coming back for you all. That's where we are in our lives, though. So to expect that you're going to be a total bliss, we're that bride... Together yet apart, we've made that commitment. We've sealed the covenant. And he is faithful. He's coming back. Whether you have emotional ups and downs, okay. Maybe you have some mountain moments, maybe long valleys, long dark nights of the soul, maybe so. Mm. But we're in this weird period, and I think we should expect that. And we just keep showing up faithfully and keep talking to him in this weird period. It sounds like what our lives are actually like.
4: Mm-hmm.
6: So setting people up for this idealized bliss is like, it's not going to happen right now.
0: Mm.
6: You get tense of it, but we're not there yet. We're going to be. It's going to be good. It's going to be a big feast, big party.
5: I don't know if this is true for you, but it's super easy for us to let our schedules squeeze in everything except for the person I married.
4: Oh, yeah.
5: Work, kids, everything competing for our attention. And before you know it, your marriage has slipped into autopilot. You don't always notice you're drifting apart until it's already happened.
4: And that's exactly why Family Life's Weekend to Remember exists. Mm. It's a chance to put your marriage back on the calendar and focus on what matters most.
5: And right now, through September 21st, registrations are 50% off.
4: That's half.
5: All you have to do is visit familylifetoday.com and click on the banner at the top of the page to give your marriage the time it deserves. So make sure to use the promo code SAVE50 during checkout. That's SAVE50. I look at both you, Dave and Brant. You both tend to be more skeptical.
6: Mm-hmm.
5: You may not feel God's love all the time or have the emotions that maybe some people do in church as they're worshiping or experiencing God. And yet I look at the faithfulness of both of you. You're both talking about Jesus all day long, basically, to people, drawing them to the King of Kings. To me, without the emotions, I have more respect for you. It's in your head, but man, to follow that every day out of your faithfulness, the scriptures, Jesus, what he has done, that's pretty remarkable.
6: Thank you. You know what it is? This is love.
4: Mm-hmm.
6: Because if I get a reward for something, then it's about me. If I'm doing it for the reward, I should say. But if you don't get a reward and you do it anyway, why would you do that? in a marriage, in a friendship. We're supposed to care for people who are the least of these, who can't turn around and invite us to their own banquet, right? Mm. We're supposed to invite people to banquet who can't, because if we do that, why would you invite someone where they don't give you anything because you love God?
5: Yeah.
6: There's no reward. Why would you do it? Just for love. Mm. People who have the emotional closeness, they feel it like a warm blanket. God's there. He's whispering into their ear. I think it's wonderful. For the rest of us, we shouldn't be discouraged.
4: Now, Brad, do you get emotional in any parts of your life?
6: Yeah. When I talk about my kids growing up, like just the passage of time or whatever, that kills me. I don't even want to talk about it now. And then
4: Cure International,
6: working with Cure, these hospitals where these kids get surgeries and you see the change and you see God's heart for them. I mean, anybody who goes there, it's like, this is any of those hospitals. You're like, this is an embassy of the kingdom of God. And when you see the kingdom, little glimpses of it, little advanced trailers of heaven is what I call it. I think that's what healing is. We get goosebumps. We see the before and after. Yeah. And we see what's happening. And a mom is crying tears of joy. It's like, that makes me emotional. Being in the OR and watching a little girl, you know, asleep on a table and her whole life is being changed. And she's being prayed over.
5: Why did you ask that question?
4: Well, I just wondered, because, you know, Ann knows I cry at every movie.
6: Interesting.
4: It doesn't matter if it's a tender, sad... it could be hilarious.
6: Rambo, Terminator.
4: Somewhere in Rambo, I will cry. Is it true?
5: It's so true.
4: I was with a men's group one time, and we're in a car, and they're like, let's put on Meet the Parents and see if Dave cries. And sure enough, they're like, you're crying right now. How in the world? And it's like something will hit me. Usually, it's like the gospel. And not like blatantly, but some element that reminds me of the love of God for somebody that's far from him, or somebody's loving somebody that doesn't deserve it. That's where I get sparked. And in church, when I cry, is when there's a testimony.
6: Huh.
4: You know, it isn't often during worship. It could be.
6: Huh.
4: But usually when somebody's telling a life-changing story, how God met them, I'm like, look at me. I'm tearing up right now. That's emotional for me. And I'm a very factual guy.
6: Yeah.
4: And that's not always factual, but I'm like watching the truth of the word in real life. And there's something that hits my soul there.
6: I get a weird theory. Like, science doesn't really know why we get goosebumps.
4: Mm.
6: They don't really. And I don't either, honestly. But it's very common that we get goosebumps to the same things. And to me, it's when we have this glimpse of heaven.
5: Yeah. Mm.
6: That's when it does. And people don't know it. And non-believers get the goosebumps, too. They don't know why. Why at the Olympics, when all these nations are gathered together as one and at peace, and we see people marching ceremonially, like, I get goosebumps from it. Why? You know, you see a video of somebody being reunited. A soldier dad surprises his little daughter in the classroom out of nowhere. Like, why?
4: Yeah.
5: The Voice or American Idol, they'll say, someone will sing, and they'll say, oh, I have goosebumps.
6: Right. There's a French word, it's called frisson for it, but it's like they're trying to figure out why. It's this sudden, surprising thing that happens, but it's not chaos. It's something surprising that makes sense. So, like, this surprise reunion.
4: Hmm.
6: Why does that give us goosebumps? An emotional reunion that you didn't see coming, but it had to happen. Why? Like, it's a glimpse ahead.
4: Yeah.
6: Somebody gets their hearing for the first time. You've seen those videos. They can hear. Like, we're all getting goosebumps. Why? Why when someone is healed, the deaf can hear?
4: Hmm.
6: You don't have to be a believer. You get goosebumps. I think it's because we're nostalgic for this place we've never been, but we know that's where we're from.
5: That's good.
4: We long for it.
6: Yeah.
4: We're made for it.
6: Right. So music is the same thing. If you chart music, you know this as a musician.
4: Yeah.
6: It's creation of a theme. The theme is taken down and then restored. And then sometimes restored and it modulates up a key or something, like it's surprised.
4: Yeah, right.
6: But that's what gives people goosebumps. They'll throw their hands up. They don't even know why, but it's, again, this creation, fall, redemption hint that we know deeply is true. Even in instrumental music, it's there.
4: Yeah, here.
6: Yeah, he'll do it.
4: No, I'm not going to do it. But I was when you said that, I was thinking, the first time I heard this was during COVID. You'll probably remember this.
6: Okay.
4: because it bombed all around the internet and then in churches. But we were all at home.
6: Yes.
4: And nobody could go to church. And then Carrie Job releases this song. The Lord bless you.
6: Yes.
4: And keep you. You know, it's Numbers.
6: Yes.
4: Make his face shine upon.

0: kitchen. First time I heard that line.
1: Yep.
0: I'm weeping because I come from a broken home. Two alcoholic parents. I'm trying to be a dad who honors Christ with Anne. And God called us when we got married. I'm going to use you to change the Wilson name from adultery and alcohol to a godly legacy. We haven't done that perfectly, but when she sang, and your family and your children and their children, I'm just weeping. And it was an emotional moment because it was based on truth.
1: That song moves me every time. It honestly does. And I think it's part of that. About thinking about God's goodness from generation to generation, reminding me of his faithfulness, which is such a balm. If you are a skeptical person, he's still faithful to me.
2: That's good.
1: And you're aware of your own sin and brokenness, and that he's so good. Also, it shifts to this,
0: I was going to do that.
1: Okay, so.
0: We could do it, we could sing the harmony.
1: That's an interesting progression.
0: Yeah.
1: So that kind of surprises you the first time you hear it too, but it makes sense. And we're all saying, so be it.
0: Amen.
1: You feel like we're all saying that. So there's a lot of goosebumps going on. And I think, I hate to deconstruct everything or take the magic out of it, but it's not. It doesn't. It's like, I want us to know why we feel this way. And I honestly think that's it. It's this, we recognize certain elements of heaven. We can't imagine it fully. It's good. There's colors we haven't seen yet. Like there's songs we can't imagine. There's notes that we haven't hit. Like, but we're gonna. And maybe we even speak in music. We're not even speaking English, right?
0: Yeah.
1: I'm not even speaking Spanish. Yeah. I'm speaking Latin. Maybe we speak in music. We all can.
0: I'm so glad and I feel blessed that we can talk about doubt, struggle, feeling like a misfit on this program.
2: Me too.
0: I mean, honestly, it's a Christian talk show that you think you can't express doubt and struggle that's real. We got to sort of live up here rather than, this is where a lot of us struggle. Like, I'm just glad we get to do that. Yes. And I want to thank our partners for supporting this ministry to allow us to do this kind of thing.
1: This is unique too, like what you both do. What you do is so refreshing. Because the culture is so desperate for this. Who else is talking about hope like that? Like, we were just talking about this. We're people who struggle. Anybody who's listening is like, that's me too. And yet God is good. In this culture, to have some sort of a peace, a non-anxious reminder that's not frenetic, it's not banging against the wall somehow or making you mad, actually just telling you again what the big picture is. This is worth keeping. I'm very glad that you shape it this way, both of you, and that we've got this thing going. So whoever is listening, if you are supporting this, I personally thank you for being part of it.
0: Yeah, we thank you, Brent, for driving up here.
2: Yeah.
0: I literally could say, any week you want to come, you just come. I don't care if you're riddled broke or not. We are going to talk with you about things. And I will say this. This is why we get to do what we do, because people like you say, I'm in. And sometimes that's emotional. Sometimes that's not emotional at all. It's just the right thing to do because I believe in it, and I'm going to write a check or make a donation digitally and change the world and change a legacy.
1: I'm glad you said that about the emotion thing, because I have found, and I know this is generally true from what I've read, a lot of times we do wait for like that emotional moment, then I'll give, then I'll be generous. But don't do that. Just do it.
0: Yeah.
1: What's weird is your emotions will follow your actions.
0: Like marriage.
1: Yes, right.
0: Yeah.
1: So it's the same thing with generosity. Like instead of waiting for this lightning strike, just do it because it's the right thing. And then watch your heart follow that. You can actually train your heart. So maybe it's a priority for you. I want people to know about hope. So instead of waiting for that emotion, like, no, I believe in this. This is what people need to hear. I need to hear it. Then maybe just act on that and then see if your heart didn't just follow along.
2: This is Family Life Today. 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I know that you probably love him, too.
0: And this book, man, it is so practical. It's called Blessed Are the Misfits. 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
1: 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Hi, I'm Adam. Hey, thanks for being with us. And coming up at 10 o'clock, it's Focus on the Family with Jim Daly. And today on the podcast, you get to hear from Bill and Pam Farrell, and they want to share how marriage meetups can help you and your spouse plan for the future and strengthen your connection. But first, I want you to listen to this from Pastor Gary Hamrick. It's about the new heaven.
2: And it tells us that death, pain, and all our sorrows will be absent. You know, sometimes memory is a wonderful thing, and sometimes memory is a terrible thing. There's some, you don't have to raise your hands, but there's some things you wish you could forget, right? And we know how devastating, those of you who have loved ones who have been hit with Alzheimer's or dementia, and you watch them, you know, slowly fade away and they lose their memory. That can be such a horrible thing to watch and no doubt to happen to an individual. But in some ways, having no memory about painful things is a wonderful thing. And when there's no pain and there's no sorrow and there's no suffering and there's no crying in heaven, I think God in His mercy takes away any memories in our minds that would be hurtful or painful or sorrowful. You know, you and I are going to be so overwhelmed that we're in the presence of the Lord, that the memories of the painful, regrettable, shameful, sinful, grievous things, we're not going to have. It's just going to be taken away. He's making everything new. And so that's good also for those of you who continually punish yourself for your past. Even though you know Christ has forgiven you, you're harder on yourself than Jesus is. You know, Jesus forgives and you don't forgive yourself. And so sometimes you torment yourself with your own painful memories. Well, I have good news for you. When you get to heaven, you ain't gonna remember that stuff anymore. So if you think that you know, it's okay to torment yourself now by revisiting your past, which it isn't okay, I have good news for you. You won't even remember it when you get into the presence of the Lord. You're gonna finally be set free from the shame and the torment of your own past. Because when we get to heaven, death is gone, pain is gone, all our sorrows will be absent. No more suffering, no more pain. Now, it's interesting, though, it tells us there in verse 4 that God will wipe away all our tears from our eyes. And then he adds, and there will be no more death or sorrow or crying. So why are we crying to begin with? You know, I mean, the verse does start out by saying he's going to wipe away every tear from our eyes. And so I have to imagine that this is a different kind of crying. That have you ever been in a situation where you're finally so relieved and you've just been exhausted, you know, getting there, that when you finally get to that place, you just are overwhelmed with emotion? I think it's going to be something like that. We're finally going to be in the presence of the Lord and everything we've been through in our lives and all of that we've endured and it finally comes to ultimate fruition and we're just overwhelmed with emotion. I don't think these are necessarily sorrowful tears. These are tears of relief. These are tears of like, finally it's here. But it's this beautiful picture of Jesus though wiping away every tear. Okay, all right, you're finally here. All right, you're relieved. No more crying, no more sorrow, no more pain, no more suffering, no more regrets, no more shame. The former things, notice the end of verse 4, the former things have passed away. It's done.
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8: Pam and I asked the question several years ago, like, what has really made our relationship work? You know, because it's easy to talk about theory.
9: Yeah, this is good.
8: But, like, what really made it work? And what we came up with was we decided early on to be tough on ourselves and tender on each other.
10: That's Bill Farrell, and he and his wife Pam are with us today on Focus on the Family with Jim Daly, and we're so glad you've joined us. I'm John Fuller.
9: John, you and I both know people that have hit the wall just a few months or years into their marriage. It just becomes a place that they're not as happy as they thought they would be. Some couples are facing that intense conflict right now, and if that's where you're at, we want to help. Focus is here for you, so please get in touch with us. We have so many great resources, including a marriage intensive. It's 4 days, typically, and you spend about 38, 40 hours working on your marriage. It's one of the best things that we have going here at Focus. It has a post 2-year survey of 80% of those couples still married and doing better. So I'm proud of that, and I will continue to talk about it from time to time. Oftentimes, husbands and wives, they just feel so disillusioned because their marital experience has not met their expectations. Mm-hmm. And today we're going to talk with a wonderful couple about how to really do marriage so much better.
10: Yeah, they've been married for over 40 years. Bill and Pam Farrell have been here a number of times, and they always get a great response from our listeners. We've got a couple of their books that are kind of paired together, a His and Hers edition of Marriage Meetups, a planner for couples who want a productive, passionate, and purposeful life. And we'll post more details about the Farrells and this bundled resource at our website.
9: Bill and Pam, welcome back to Focus.
11: So good to be here. Yay.
9: I love your enthusiasm.
8: Isn't that fun?
11: It is fun.
9: Well, let me ask Bill, is that fun?
8: and it's genuine. Like,
9: absolutely.
8: I told Pam early in our marriage, you cannot drink coffee because you came into the world pre-caffeinated.
9: That is very true. Pam is loaded with energy. Okay, so early this morning, I was getting ready for the show, and I was reading the prep, and Jean sat down to have a cup of coffee with me. And she was saying, you know, I kind of explained the concept of marriage meetups, and she said, oh, I like that. And I was like, really? See, today's your chore is to win me over.
11: Awesome.
9: But my wife, she loved the idea. She said, we should do this.
11: Amen.
9: So I think we're going to be starting to do the marriage meetup weekly.
8: You mean we're Gene's advocates today?
9: Yes, absolutely.
10: This is an intervention.
9: This is the beatdown of Jim Daly. But, you know, frankly, that's what's funny. I mean, I think typically opposites marry. Not
11: they
9: always,
11: do.
9: And I get that. But I think in this area, Gene really connected with the concept of having a weekly marriage meetup and talking things over. And I was like, I've got so many meetings. That's not a meeting I want to have. And that's probably something you encounter all the time,
11: right?
9: Oh,
11: it is. But hey, it's got some upsides to this meeting that probably your other meetings do not have. Yeah.
9: That is well said. Invest wisely.
8: And you know, John, in your introduction, you mentioned we've been married over 40 years, which seems kind of impossible, like it gets here so fast, but we didn't write this book early, even though we've been doing this our whole marriage.
11: Right.
8: Well, because the reaction we get is, really? Is it that much work?
11: It's like homework.
8: Like really?
9: I feel so stupid right now.
8: And we, you know, we've been asking ourselves, okay, how do we do this in a way that people can relate to?
9: Mm-hmm.
8: Because when you say, hey, you should have a business meeting with your partner, like, I do those. I have plenty of those. I don't want to do that with my spouse.
9: Right.
8: And when the whole COVID shutdown hit, you know, and everybody was just home, we thought this is a good time to get this written.
9: Yeah. So I mean, you guys have been practicing this for a long time.
8: Yeah. And the reason why I think people resist it is the big disruptor of intimacy is responsibility. Hmm. So when you get married and you're first at it, your responsibility is off on the side and you're just focused on each other. And then every year adds more responsibility.
9: Yeah.
8: And pretty soon it gets in the way of intimacy.
9: You know, I relate to Jean's enthusiasm. It's like for her, it's a solution to something she's, you know, wanting. You know, let's clarify some of these things, et cetera. Well, let's get into it. How did the marriage meetups help you two with conflict and disagreements over parenting? Let's go right to the jugular.
11: Right? Yeah. I'm glad that we started doing a marriage meetup before we were parents, because even some of our discussions, we call it our Monday morning marriage meeting. That's what we called it.
9: And you do it on Monday, no less.
11: Yeah.
9: Okay, you're really winning me over here.
11: I know. Bill was a pastor, so Monday was our day off.
9: Okay.
11: So that's why it landed there.
9: Yeah.
11: He was a youth pastor when we first started. So some of our conversations were even about, like, when do we want to have kids, you know, how many, So sometimes you tackle some big issues, and sometimes it's the little annoying issues that you
4: Let
8: me give you a specific example. Yeah. So Pam and Zachary have this like connection to each other because they just get one another.
9: Yeah.
8: Zachary has a completely different personality from me, so I have to learn about Zach. I don't instinctively get him.
9: Mm-hmm.
8: So he's in high school, and we decide he needs to get a vehicle before he leaves to college. Well, for me, getting a vehicle is a very practical discussion. Like, sure. We need to find something that's practical, something that's reliable, something that will suit his needs. But Pam and Zachary have an emotional connection to this vehicle.
11: Right. Zach
9: a
11: wants
9: particular
11: a,
9: one.
11: Yeah, lifted truck, you know, with big wheels, totally impractical. But
8: so I come to the meeting
11: expresses himself.
8: And I'm thinking, we have to have a budget for this, this purchase. We have to have reasons why it's a good vehicle, and it needs to be relatively economical. Those are not the reasons that Pam's bringing to the
9: meeting. That sounds like a Honda or a Toyota to me.
11: Right, which our third son did drive.
9: Yes, right.
8: And the first time Pam said to me, we need to get him a truck or he's going to be mad for years.
9: Oh, now the leverage.
8: And I'm like, who cares if he's mad?
11: And I'm like, honey, it's his person. It's like how he expresses himself. And, you know, he wants to make a statement. He lives big.
9: Okay.
11: He ended up getting a
8: scholarship.
11: So
8: I'm sitting in this meeting going, I trust Pam. And I know Pam understands Zach better than I do. But I don't like her reasoning.
9: I love this honesty.
11: But, you know, so we had that space that was set there, and we could take our time over a few weeks to make that decision. Yeah. And so we decided we did need to bring Zach into this, and he did need to have a budget and et cetera. So if he could find what he wanted under the budget that Dad said, yay, you could have your lifted truck.
9: That is the benefit of that. Let's talk about the three components of marriage
11: and
9: meetings.
11: And he still drives a truck.
9: A lifted truck, no less. What are the three components?
8: So the first one, which I actually think is the most important one, is affirmation. Because meeting has to be different than every other meeting you have. Like when you go into a business meeting with business partners, you're not worried about the emotional climate of your relationship. You're not worried about when we're done with this meeting, are we going to like each other enough that we would like to make love to one another? Like those don't come up in business, hopefully. But in your marriage, in your marriage, those things are vital.
9: Absolutely.
8: One of the things I learned early is I have to set a tone with Pam that says, the only reason I'm having this meeting with you is because I love you enough to connect my whole life to you. So the affirmation in this meeting starts with a prayer with one another and a compliment. Hmm. So either something I love about you that I've seen this week or a reminder of why I married you. So it sets the tone that I'm glad to be here because of who you are.
9: That's a beautiful example. That's affirmation. What's the other two?
8: So the habits? H is habits.
11: Yeah.
8: Because if you're going to organize your life, you have to develop habits. Like doing your budget, it's not an inspirational activity in life. Coordinating your calendar for the week is not an inspirational kind of thing. Identifying what projects you have to finish this week as a couple, those are just, that's the work of marriage. And if you can turn those into habits where it's not an insult that I asked you about your schedule this week. It's not an insult that we're talking about money. It's not a, hey, I hate the way you spend money and I want to tell you right now. It's how do we manage our money in a way that works? And if you develop those habits, it takes some of the emotional steam out of it.
9: Right.
8: Plus the other thing that I wish I'd known earlier in marriage is the general rule in life is that your emotions always follow your decisions.
9: Huh.
8: So if you can take the decisions of your marriage and turn them into habits where every week you're effective at making decisions together, it creates an emotional environment between the two of you that's satisfying. And if you're not good at making decisions, it builds resentment and it builds this kind of negative tone. So 20 years into marriage, you're like, we don't like each other. I don't know why.
9: Yeah.
8: It's probably because you weren't good at making decisions along the way. Mm-hmm. And so the emotional atmosphere just eroded.
9: Yeah, that's good.
11: And also part of the habits is you pull forward anything that was not finished. So an unfinished decision, an unfinished, you know, attitude or heartache, you don't just like shove it under the rug. You just move it forward a week and say, okay, how you feeling? Is this a good time to talk about it? And for Bill and I, the money thing, sometimes it's a longer discussion and sometimes it's like, okay, is this a week I can spend money or not? You know, it's real simple. Yeah.
8: And that's really helpful because there are some things in life you can't solve. If you have a special needs child, you don't solve that child.
9: Right.
8: Pam mentioned we're in the tail end of caregiving. We couldn't solve my parents.
9: Right.
8: Their needs had gone higher than they used to be, and We have to endure it, not solve it. And if you can bring it forward, you can say, we just need to keep praying about this because we don't have a solution.
9: Right. And but, you know, it's got some time limit, but you don't know how much time.
8: Right. But together, like one of the hardest things to maintain, I think, in marriage is the notion we're really better together.
9: Yeah, but it's a great goal.
8: Yeah,
9: because it's the right one.
8: As you get more responsibility, it tends to make you more independent. So saying, hey, we don't know what to do about this, but we're in it together.
9: Yeah.
8: It's a good way to remind
11: us. And having a template, like the marriage meetup is like the actual template that we have used for 42 years. So these are the components that we've seen work for us. So we like to say coffee plus conversation equals connection. That's really what
9: for the non-caffeine people, you could have, you know, a nice ice water or some lemonade.
11: I have green tea now.
9: So that's affirmation and habits. Affection's the third. Describe affection.
11: And so one of the best parts is we decide what day we're going to have what we call red hot monogamy. Like, you know, there's the payoff. This is a business meeting for married couples. We like this.
9: Yes.
11: And so that's a part of the marriage meetup. But also it's bookend, that affection. Early on, you know, you give that prayer, that verse, that compliment. And at the end, we pray over each other and we thank each other for something we saw during the marriage meetup. And so it's bookends of love surrounded by a whole lot of productive work.
9: Mm-hmm. Yeah, that's good. I like it.
8: Right. And the affectionate part of marriage, early on, it's easy to do. But the longer you're married, the more deliberate it needs to be. So if you're going to keep dating your spouse, it's because you decided to.
9: Right.
8: If you keep expressing affection to one another in either private or public, it's because you chose to. And if you set a legacy for your kids and grandkids that they see that you're in love, it's because you chose to. Because again, over time, you tend to fall into a rut if you don't fight it. And so keeping affection on the forefront, like we never end a meeting with, okay, we're done.
11: No.
8: We always end it with, thank you for spending this time. Thank you for being this person right here in my life. And then pray for each other.
11: Then you kiss.
8: It sets a tone that, okay, we could have another one of these. Because if it ends tense, you're like, I'm not going back there.
11: And we encourage couples to like do it in a place that's romantic to you. We had a little bistro under a tree with cute little lights. And, you know, that made it seem more romantic. Or might be your favorite breakfast place. That's what ours started out being, just our favorite breakfast place. Or it could be two cozy chairs, you know, in front of a fireplace. But make it some place to look forward to as well.
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9: You mentioned money, so let's go to that. I'm sure everybody's probably leaning in right now. That's one of the big issues in marriage, and we hear from so many people on this topic of finances and how to handle your finances. So what are those common approaches to money?
8: So before we share those, just let me quickly say, one of the reasons why money is an issue is because money's emotional for everybody.
9: Huh.
8: Jesus even said, where your treasure is, there will your heart be.
9: Yeah.
8: Like most of us think it should be the opposite way around, you know, where your heart is, there your money is. Jesus says just the opposite. So we're all emotionally attached to money. And we begin to realize, well, that's why couples argue over money, is they're expressing who they are through the way they like to handle money.
11: So like some people, authority is what motivates them. And so these are the big decision makers. You know, oftentimes they'll run, you know, companies or be entrepreneurs. They're used to money is just a tool, you know, to make life work.
8: And people who love authority, like when they make a decision and people follow it, they like it. So they use money that way. They push their agenda and they get their decisions in play. Mm. And if everybody's on board with it, it works well. But not everybody is motivated that way. And the way I like to say, like, we don't necessarily marry opposites. I think we marry what we don't have.
9: Yeah.
8: So we fill in the gaps in our life. So people who are motivated by authority aren't going to marry people who are motivated by authority with money.
11: That would be a big clash.
8: Right. The second one is some people.

0: but I work really hard for my money. And finally, so.
1: And, you know, we went to the financial seminars early in our marriage on how to budget your money, how to manage your money. And there was no chapter on what Pam was doing.
2: Yeah, okay. She's creating her own chapter.
1: Out of the box.
0: There were some rules, like anything over a certain amount, I had to ask, you know, we had to ask each other if that was okay. You know, so we kind of gave some honor to each other.
1: Right.
0: But the more I made my own money, the more I thought, oh, that's like a kind of a dumb rule. I should be able to spend my money.
2: So that's authority. What's the next one?
0: So that was attention.
2: Oh, that was authority and attention. And the third one.
0: Acceptance.
1: Right. And this is my primary approach. And I like when money is a non-issue. So I want our financial system to create peace. And she was looking for memories.
2: Yeah.
1: And if the memories came at the price of the peace, it was hard to enjoy the memory.
2: Mm-hmm. Yeah, that's a good way to look at it.
0: Out of honor to Bill, I knew he would have more fun if there were peace in the relationship.
2: Yeah.
0: So the marriage meetup is where we forged all that kind of stuff out.
2: Yeah, let me ask you this, because again, it's probably all of the hot topics in marriage this would apply to. But, you know, just listening to your ability to understand each other is critical. Because you could be the person, or your spouse is the person, that doesn't understand.
0: Right.
2: You know, that you're conveying that I wanted to help Bill. And Bill's saying the same of you. What about that relationship where they haven't matured to that level yet? It's still about me.
0: Right.
2: It's about my fund. And I'm negotiating way up.
0: Yeah.
2: And if you don't like it, we're going to have a problem.
0: Right.
2: Then what do you do with that when you're not looking at each other's best benefit?
1: Well, and Pam and I asked the question several years ago, like what has really made our relationship work? You know, because it's easy to talk about theory.
2: Yeah, this is good.
1: But like what really made it work? And what we came up with was we decided early on to be tough on ourselves and tender on each other.
2: That's good.
1: And what I would say to the person who's fighting
2: really
1: for their
2: good.
1: Agenda, I know I could say it as like a relationship coach. It'd be hard to say this as a spouse, but as a relationship coach, I would say to that person, so do you want to be right or do you want to be married?
2: Mm.
1: Because sometimes it just takes being tough on yourself. And the assertive, you know, individual who thinks, well, if everybody lived like me, everybody would be better.
2: Yeah. Now, that may be the gold nugget. I mean, that just hits me really profoundly. So I appreciate that. Yeah.
0: Tender on yourself. That's right.
1: Because it's interesting. I kind of nuanced that saying of understanding because I concluded somewhere along the way, I'm never really going to understand Pam. But Romans 15:7 calls us to accept one another just as Christ accepted us.
2: Right.
1: And I realized I don't need to understand Pam. I just need to accept how she's wired and learn how to work with her.
0: Mm-hmm. And to be tender on the other. Philippians 1:7 says, it's right that I feel this way because I have you in my heart.
2: Yeah.
0: And really the marriage meetups just help couples keep each other in their hearts.
2: Well, and I so appreciate that. Yeah, I think the discipline of it, and even like what we're said at the beginning where Jean was just, oh, that'd be awesome. You know, she was all in. Let me ask you in that regard, a newly married couple at your church was avoiding serious conversations. That's probably very typical. You get married again with these high expectations of what it's going to be like, and now it's not. And you're going, what happened? How did meetups help that particular couple, which again represents so many?
0: Right. So we have this sweet friend, and they're dear friends of ours. And they both had spouses that had left them for another person, you know, so there's woundedness on both sides. And so they know that going in, and they know that there's triggers that they're going to be set off, but they also want to have their marriage be a light to others. And so they said, Pam and Bill, we know that you guys have this Monday marriage meetup and we want to try it. And so they were the first people to buy the marriage meetups when they came out. And I love what happened is they said that it helped them avoid some of the things that happened in their first marriage.
2: Oh, interesting.
0: That set off triggers.
2: Yeah.
0: They were equipped so they could kind of see the landmine coming and be like, oh, okay, so this is how we should manage it in a new and different way. And so now they are marriage mentors teaching and training other couples, especially couples that have had hurt and pain.
2: No, that's really, really good. Bill, let me ask you, when you were in your late 20s together, I think Pam had some career options and decisions.
1: Yeah.
2: And this, you know, in Christian circles today, a lot of people don't understand that this is a dilemma because you're usually two people working.
1: Yeah.
2: You know, for all the reasons that we know to make finances work and the household run, often both people need to be working. And we've got to make room for that and talk about how to do that functionally. So what happened in your case with you?
1: Well, we were living in Southern California, and I was pastoring. We had two little kids and one on the way.
2: Yeah.
1: And we realized we need to increase our income. We're just at a place we can't afford what we're doing on one income, but we feel called to this area. And on top of that, I know

0: Pam is a very talented lady. Not only did I want her to have a career because our finances needed it, but she has a lot to say. She's very talented, and I knew she was going to want to do something productive. And so now we got this tense conversation going on. Does Pam get a job when we have three kids, and how do we manage all of that? Or do we chase the dream? Because I knew Pam wanted to be a writer. Like, Pam wrote her first book at 8 years old. Like, I knew she was, in her heart, she's a writer. So I'm thinking, okay, how do we do this? You know, how do we make this work? Because we looked at what it would take to get her started in a writing
1: I had
0: career,
1: to finish my education.
0: and it's a slow rollout. Like, it's not like she's going to start writing tomorrow or start bringing home a paycheck. It's going to be a slow rollout.
1: Few years.
0: Or she could start working and get an income going. And if we didn't have a structured way to work through that, I think we would have had some pretty tense moments. So if we had narrowed it down and just said, you just need to get a job because our family needs you, you just need to get a job.
1: Because in midst of all this, we were building a house too.
2: Oh,
1: So we
2: gee.
1: like had emptied the
0: Stress off
1: coffers.
0: the chart.
2: What other thing could we add to this?
1: So Caleb is born. Bill had first said, let's finish your education. So Caleb is born. I take a year off, but then my passion for writing and speaking and creating a women's ministry globally just like shifts on. And Bill, he's like struggling with that passion. But at one of our marriage meetups, he said, Pam, I believe in you and I believe in the dream that's on your heart. And I don't want you to shortcut. I want you to develop that writing gift. And so
0: Can
1: you've
0: I say
1: said,
0: just something real? Because I think, especially as Christian couples, there comes a point in your marriage where you have to ask, are we going to walk by faith or are we going to take control? Because, you know, we teach all the time that God gives people gifts. And I saw this gift in Pam. And I was like, if we develop this gift, it's going to be a walk of faith. Because it's not clear how the first 2 or 3 years are going to work out. And so we're looking at this situation where I'm thinking, okay, if I think walking by faith is valuable, like, it's got to become important now.
1: And so Bill said, okay, we have $25 left in our account. You said this writer's conference costs $25. We're going to take that. And I want you to go to this writer's conference. But
0: And she was still nursing.
1: And I know you're
2: Oh,
1: nursing. So
2: man.
1: I'm going to, like, you go down and I'll bring the baby down for a first break and you can nurse Caleb. And then I'll take the boys to the beach and then I'll bring them back at lunch and you can nurse Caleb. And then I'll take them to the park and I'll bring them back at second break in the afternoon and you can nurse Caleb. Then I'll take them home and I'll feed them. And by that time, you'll be back home to
2: That's
1: nurse
2: awesome.
1: Caleb. That's what happened at the conference because I was like praying, Lord, what do you want me to write about? And I was chatting at the different tables with different publishers and about what I should write about. And every one of them saw what my husband did and said, you need to write about love. You need to write about relationships because this is unusual.
2: It's so good. Hey, right at the end here, I've got to ask you this for those couples that are really struggling. So, how would you encourage husbands or wives who feel disillusioned and maybe even disappointed in their marriage? Is this the magic bullet? Is this the thing that's really going to do it?
1: We have seen the marriage meetup be a wonderful template to move couples forward in their maturity towards one another and their maturity with God. Really, if you ask Bill and I, what's the secret sauce to your marriage for 42 years? Oftentimes we'll refer back, oh, marriage meetup is a big part of that secret sauce. But the verse behind it is what was carved on our wedding presents. And that is, we love because he first loved us. And so growing in your relationship with God is going to help you grow in your relationship with your mate.
2: Yeah, no, that's good. Creates the foundation. And that's important. And this is such a great concept, marriage meetups. Thank you for the work that you're doing and developing this tool. And I'm sure a lot of couples are thinking we could do meetups like you're describing. It's so practical and a wonderful way to focus on the positives in your relationship. Let us help you do that. Make a monthly pledge of any amount to focus on the family, and we'll put this pair of books into your hands, one copy for you and one for your spouse, so you can work on your meetups together. I think that's kind of fun. Of course, a monthly pledge helps keep you connected to the work we're doing here at the ministry. You're part of it, saving souls and doing so much more. And it also balances out our budget for the entire year so that we're more equipped to respond to the literally hundreds of thousands of couples who contact us for help.
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2: Bill and Pam, again, thanks for being with us. So much fun.
1: Oh, God bless you. Thank you. Thank you. Love Focus on the Family.
2: That's very kind.
3: And thank you for being with us as well. Now, coming up tomorrow, we're going to be offering help and hope for parents who are dealing with an LGBT child.
4: But the child who's coming out today has been carrying this for days, weeks, months, and years, and are typically further down the road than the parent has any clue of.
2: Yeah.
4: And they do love their parent in most cases and know it's going to break their parents' hearts.
2: Yeah.
3: That's next time on Focus on the Family with Jim Daly. On behalf of the team, thanks for joining us today. I'm John Fuller, inviting you back next time as we once more help you and your family thrive in Christ.
5: You know, you can text FAMILY to 48616 to learn more about that ministry. And good morning. Hey, I'm your friend Fletch. More wonderful Bible teaching on the way with Mike Fabares, teaching about our fight with sin and how it doesn't just affect one person. It affects all of us. So when we actively attack temptation in our lives, we're really fighting for each other. And Pastor Mike's going to keep explaining why our fight with sin is so important. Stay tuned for that on the way. But first, here's Brother Ron Jones about being bold with the gospel.
6: Few people from the ancient world still capture our imagination as much as the Apostle Paul does. His 13 epistles, 13 letters that he wrote 2,000 years ago that became part of our New Testament, they take up more than half of the New Testament. There on the road to Damascus, God changed him into the man that he would use to literally change the world and change it for generations to come. Saul was among the prophets and teachers there in Antioch when the Holy Spirit set apart and called the first gospel missionary team and sent them out. We need to be bold with the gospel, just as bold as the Apostle Paul. It may cost us something. No, it will cost us something. It may cost us friendships. You may not get invited to all the reindeer games like you were invited before. You may not get that promotion. But all that you once added up and put in the gain column, maybe that's become loss for the privilege of knowing Christ and knowing Him more intimately.
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8: 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Proverbs 23:7, for as he thinks in his heart, so is he. 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The quality of our lives depends on the quality of our thoughts. In Colossians 3:1-4, Paul understands this principle as he urges the saints in Colossae to set their mind on things above, not on things on the earth. 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
12: The Bible says that we should all be looking out for each other. 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You should care about those around you. And it's time for us to say, I'm going to care enough when I see someone in sin to step out and say, hey, I know maybe my life isn't perfect, but I can tell you, I just know that's not what God wants you to be doing. Don't we care enough to do this?

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1: The Bible teaches that if you're going to receive eternal life, you can't earn it. That's what grace is all about. That if you're going to go to heaven, you can't do enough good things to get there. If you're going to be a Christian, you're a Christian solely on the work of Christ, and it has nothing to do with your good deeds. Now, back to Hebrews chapter 12. Verse number 14 now becomes jarring against the backdrop of grace. Because in our minds, if our salvation has nothing to do with our good works, what's this statement all about? That we got to make every effort to live in peace with all men and to be holy, because without holiness, no one will see the Lord. I don't understand. I thought I get to see the Lord, and it has nothing to do with my good deeds. You're absolutely right. Real grace, here's the truth, real grace fights sin, okay? If you have embraced real biblical grace, okay, then your life will, by necessity, it will fight sin. That's why our fight against sin is required and non-optional, because you cannot be a Christian and have real grace in your life without that grace moving us to fight sin. The reality of the Bible is simply this. If you are saved by the grace of God, that grace of God is going to drive you to become holy. And if your life is not becoming more holy, then you are not justified. Therefore, the writer of Hebrews can say, without holiness, no one will see the Lord. And that's not imputed holiness. That's the practice of holiness. Well, I thought we didn't earn our salvation by our good deeds. We don't. See? But if we have been given the grace of God, it transforms our life, and He produces in us people that are eager to do what is good. And that's not something that's an option for the Christian. You can do all you want to talk around that or say, well, I want to judge people like that. Well, Jesus taught us to do this. Matthew 7:16. He says, here it is, you've heard this before, by their fruits you will recognize them, right? You'll know them by their fruits. And the point is, you should be able to tell. Christians will have changed lives and changing lives. There ought to be, as the writer of Hebrews says, an extreme effort. Make every effort to be holy. Are you making every effort to be holy? If you say no because you're relying on the grace of God, jot this one down. Jude, verse 4. There are people that have crept in among you that turn the grace of God into a license to sin. In other words, they say, well, I'm not trying hard to be holy because whatever, I believe in the grace of God. The Bible calls that out as heresy. Really? Yeah, really. Hebrews chapter 12. Let's go back there for a second. Now, that's the ultimate motivation. Why are we going through the hassle of fighting sin? Well, because it's part and parcel of real Christianity. I got no choice. I don't even have grace in my life if I'm not fighting sin. But it gives us more motivation. He says in verse 15, see to it that no one misses the grace of God. Make sure they all have the grace of God, which will be evidenced by making every effort to be holy. He says, and see to it that no bitter root grows up. And then he describes a problem with sin. When sin is growing in our lives, as opposed to righteousness growing in our lives, here's what it does. It causes trouble and defiles many. Here's another motivation. One of the reasons we fight this thing is because sin unchecked in our lives creates trouble, according to verse 15, and defiles many. There are a lot of consequences to ongoing sin that we ought to fear. Number two, let's jot it down that way. We ought to fear the consequences of ongoing sin. And that means that if sin is growing in my life instead of sanctification or holiness, then what I ought to recognize is that I should be expecting an increase of trouble and defilement. And this is not the discipline. We already dealt with that. God is going to discipline his wayward children. But this is the fact that sin itself, if it's unchecked and growing in our lives, causes trouble. It causes defilement. it hurts the church. The church is hurt. If you don't take care of sin in your life and fight it, and you let it grow in your life, the church will be hurt. Defilement, for instance. That's a word that is sometimes translated, or at least explained and described and defined, as contamination. When one part of the body of Christ is filled with lives that have unchecked sin, whether it's, and let's look at the examples in the passage, bitterness, verse 15, sexual immorality, verse 16, or general godliness of the expedience of Esau, who just did whatever he wanted to do whenever he wanted to do it. When there's bitterness, sexual immorality, and general godlessness in your life, here's the deal. That contaminates the many. It defiles many. You don't sin in a vacuum. You sin in a network of relationships. Not only that, let's think about the trouble it causes for us outside of the church. Okay? Not only does it defile many in the church, it causes defilement outside of the church. In a passage where Nathan confronts David about his sin with Bathsheba, remember that passage in 2 Samuel? Here comes Nathan, and one of the things he says, which is tucked away, unfortunately, in some of the English translations, but some of them make it clear, where he comes and he says, here's one of the reasons God is not happy with what you've done. Here's what he says, is because you have given cause for the Gentiles to blaspheme us, right? In other words, we trash our reputation as God's people. Divorce and sexual immorality. Do you think that hurts the church? Do you think the outsider looks at us and has a jaded view of us if we can't keep our marriages together? Are we perfect? No, we're not perfect. But boy, we're sure working to be more like the perfect one, the perfect Son of God. Let's keep our marriages together, right? Let's not be sexually immoral. Let's stop it with the bitter attitude. Let's stop it with the expedience of wanting what we want when we want it. Let's be self-controlled and godly in the present world, waiting for the blessed hope. That would be a good thing. And let's be distinctive as a community of believers. Fear the consequences of ongoing sin. It hurts the church. It hurts us internally. It contaminates us internally. But contradictions also trash our reputations outside the church. I want to take you to another passage on this one. Can I do that? I got the microphone, so I'm going to do it. 1 Peter chapter 2. 1 Peter 2. This one drives it home. This is a great passage. Because we're already up against it with non-Christians, aren't we? I mean, the world already is looking for a reason to not embrace us or our message, right? They're fighting us in their hearts. They suppress, according to Romans, they suppress the truth in unrighteousness. So it's a high hurdle for us, a steep road. 1 Peter chapter 2, verse number 12. We got to give it a double effort here to keep our reputation intact. Live such good lives among the pagans that though they accuse you of doing wrong, and they're always looking for something, right? They may see your good deeds. They won't find wrong. They'll see good things, and they'll glorify God on the day he visits us. And I don't know if that's in vindication, in that they're lost anyway, but they were godly after all. Or whether it's the fact that our good deeds lead them to repentance. But either way, it's a good thing. And the Bible says, redouble your efforts, live such good lives among these onlookers that even though they accuse you of doing wrong, they'll see your good deeds, and one day they'll change their perspective about you. Look at verse 15. After some specific instructions about how to deal with the government, he says in verse 15, for it is God's will that by doing good, you should silence the ignorant talk of foolish men. And here's the deal. They're all out there telling us we're a bunch of fools and hypocrites and we're no different than the rest of the world. Can we do good? Keep our marriages together? Stop with the bitter attitudes? Stop with the backbiting and the general godlessness so that ultimately we can silence their talk? I'd like that to be silenced. And we hide behind these false perceptions of grace and think we got license to do wrong. We don't. Let's make every effort to be holy. Fear the consequences of ongoing sin. Letter A, the church is hurt. But the worst thing, and we've already touched on this, but let's look at it from a more personal perspective. We'll be surrounded with people like Esau. I mean, we'll have people in our lives that we sit next to in church, and if there's unchecked sin in their lives, or maybe us, ourselves, we will really be churchgoers that aren't saved. Okay? Letter B, let's put it that way. Here's the real tragedy. Churchgoers that aren't saved. People that sit there listening to these sermons week after week, and they're not even Christians. Does that not take us back to Matthew chapter 7? Dare I have to read that one more time? I mean, he says, depart from me, I never knew you. Oh, but wait a minute. We sat through all that Kentucky Fried Chicken on Thursday nights and listened to endless sermons about end time. Come on, let us in. No, depart from me, I never knew you. You who practice lawlessness. You never got sin in. It wasn't even a battle in your life. You proved that your justification wasn't real because you never made serious efforts at sanctification. James chapter 1, verse 22 says, don't merely listen to the word and so deceive yourself. The problem is that we can sit through church, as I once said in a sermon, the hazards of church are that we get more and more deceived because we know a lot. You know, we figure out, well, I know something about Daniel 9 prophecy, and I can tell you about eschatology, or I know something about the books of the Bible or biblical history, but we're never in our hearts transformed. And the Bible says that's a deceiving place to be. And if this sounds like old hat, I just want to quote Philippians 3:1. I know you've heard me preach on this many times, but as Paul said, it's no trouble for me to do it again and to say it again and to write it again, but it's a safeguard for you. Check yourself to see if you're of the faith. Examine your life. And by the way, look at the text again. It's not just your life you should be concerned with. Back to Hebrews 12. Make every effort to live in peace. Now, we don't see this as clearly in English, but here is a clear second person plural imperative. Y'all, check yourself. Make sure you're working hard to be godly people. Make every effort, all of you. Okay? That seems very individualistic. I know it's to a group, but it hits us in the chest. That's not what happens in the next two verses. Verse 15 starts with a different kind of verb. He doesn't say, you know, check yourself. He says in verse 15, see to it that no one misses the grace of God. It's repeated in our English text in verse 16. And see to it that no one is sexually immoral. Do you see how that takes the finger, changes the perspective? It's not just pointing at my chest. It's pointing at me and those around me. And it's saying, hey, you ought to look around you. See to it that no one is sexually immoral. Let's make an uncomfortable sermon even more uncomfortable. Are you ready for this? Okay. Number three on your outline. We need to evaluate ourselves. Evaluate yourself and, capital A-N-D, care about other people. And that means that when you see someone who is bitter, when you see someone that is sexually immoral, when you see some professing believer who is generally godless in his decisions, you need to confront them. The word here, and it's even stronger than our English text translated. Some of you are familiar with this word, episkopos. You've heard that one before? Episkopos. The noun, we get the words Episcopal church from that. Episkopos is one of three words in the Greek New Testament for the pastor. Episkopos, right? It's translated in the old translations, the bishop. It's translated in our modern translations, the overseer, episkopos. This is one of two times that word shows up as a verb, right? And it's not you overseers, it's you should be overseeing, okay? And guess what? It's not addressed to pastors. Because I know what a lot of you are thinking. Isn't that the pastor's job? He sees someone in sin in the church, he can take care of it. Here's the deal. If someone is engaged in sexual immorality in this church right now, you will learn about it before anybody on staff ever hears a whiff of it. And the Bible says that we should all be looking out for each other. Episkopao. We should be looking out. We should be overseeing. We should be seeing to it that those around us, not only ourselves, aren't bitter. Three examples in our text. Aren't sexually immoral and aren't godless. Woo! I don't want to be the Holy Spirit in somebody's life, you know? I don't want to be the Holy Spirit. I don't want to be the salvation police. I'm not my brother's keeper. Remember what God thought of the last guy that said that, right? That's not a good answer. You are your brother's keeper. You should care about those around you. And when you get a whiff of sexual immorality or bitterness or general godlessness in someone's life, don't just pick up the phone and call the pastors, right? You need to be seeing to it that that's not happening in your circle of influence. Oh, that's going to be tough. They might not like me after that. They might not. But it isn't about being liked. This isn't a passage, you know, how to be popular in your social circles, right? This is a passage about being passionate about God's calling on our lives to be a holy community. And it's time for us to say, I'm going to care enough when I see someone in sin to step out and say, hey, I know that I'm not perfect. I know maybe my life isn't perfect, but I can tell you, I just know that's not what God wants you to be doing. And maybe we can sit down and talk about it. Maybe we can help each other, and maybe I can help you. See to it that no one misses the grace of God. See to it that no one is sexually immoral. See to it that no one is godless. Let me drive this home with one quick passage in Galatians chapter 6. Galatians chapter 6. And I know sometimes we see this word in Galatians 6:1, caught, and we think, oh, that's a scandal. You know, that's a big scandal. Someone's caught in a scandal. That just it means the concept of it's been revealed. You learn about it. Galatians 6:1, brothers, if someone is caught in a sin, if you see bitterness, if you see a hint of sexual immorality, if you see godlessness, you who are spiritual, and that doesn't mean that you have to be perfect to do this. This just means that you're not trapped in the same thing, right? You who are spiritual should restore him. Do it gently, though. And again, there are some people that really like this point. Oh, great, I get to go and, you know, police other people's lives. If you like this point, it's probably not for you, okay? If you're reluctant about this point, okay, then it is for you. Then God is trying to remind you that when you see someone in a sin, you need to go and you need to restore the person gently, but watch yourselves, because you might be tempted too. So be careful how you engage in this. Carry one another's burdens. And in this way, you fulfill the law of Christ. What's that all about? Here's the deal. We like to think about our Christian life in a very autonomous, individualistic way. I'm just going to worry about myself. I can't care about those people in my small. I mean, I don't know. It's just between them and God. When you hear yourself saying that to yourself, just recognize that isn't the law of Christ. Christ didn't come to please himself. He didn't come to serve himself. The concept of the law of Christ is to care for other people. And when you see someone displaying symptoms of these kinds of sins, we got to get involved. Carry their burdens. Watch out. Do it gently. Watch yourself. You could be tempted. And you know what? Don't we care enough? And I use the word care advisedly. Care. Don't we care enough to do this? What if the person you're sitting next to right now in church ends up in the lake of fire? Let's think that one through for a sec. Do you care about that? Or are you just worried about yourself? You don't want to be the Holy Spirit for anybody else. Just all about you, right? I'll let guides between them and God. Don't you care? Seriously. Don't you care if your spouse is really saved? Don't you care if your friend in your small group is really going to heaven? Don't you care about that? Let's care enough to say, I've got to get involved. When I see contradictions, I want to get involved. And I know that's scary for some of us because we don't want anybody pointing out our contradictions. Get over that, right? You can. I don't know what to do there. There's no Christianity that's just for individuals. This is a group deal. You realize that. Paul said the same kind of thing, 2 Corinthians 5. He says, knowing then what it is to fear the Lord, we persuade men. And it started with this verse. We must all appear before the judgment seat of Christ. The person you're sitting next to right now will have to appear before God, the Almighty God, and his judge, Jesus Christ, and have to give an account for his life of all the deeds done in their body, whether good or bad. That's what the Bible says. Do you care enough to try and mitigate the problem of that day for your friend? Let's get involved. Let's help these folks. Evaluate yourself and care about others. See to it that no one misses the grace of God. See to it that no one is sexually immoral. One last passage, Hebrews chapter 4. Here's the problem. I know a lot of people look at this and go, wow, it's that serious? It's that important? I don't think I can do it. It's too hard. Just remember this, you're not on your own. I've got a helper. It's no mistake that in the scriptures, the Holy Spirit is called our Parakletos, our helper. He has not left us to our own devices to try and become sanctified. He's got help for us. Hebrews 4 and verse 11, he's got the same kind of verbiage, make every effort to enter into that rest. The picture here was the promised land. See to it that no one falls by following the example of disobedience of those people in the desert. Don't do that. And then he talks about the word of God. It judges the thoughts and attitudes of our heart. He talks about accountability in verse 13, that we're going to stand before the judgment seat of God, that we'll give an account to him. And then it says in verse 14, hold firmly to the faith that we profess. But verse 15, here's the deal. We got a high priest who sympathizes with us. He sympathizes with our weaknesses. He knows that we're weak. It's not an excuse to indulge in sin, but he's sympathetic. We have one who's been tempted in every way, just as we are, yet without sin. Let us then, here's the most important verse in this section, approach the throne of grace with confidence so that we may receive mercy and find grace to help us in our time of need. Not only do we have each other to kind of help, you know, ourselves grow, we've got the Holy Spirit. If you're a real Christian, that's a relationship that the Bible says is so close, it is spatially defined as not being with you, he's in you. That's a big deal. And the point is, when you say, wow, my life's kind of a mess and I got a long way to go to be Christ-like, that's fine. Boxes everywhere, a disheveled house, fine. You got a helper. And he is great at rearranging your life. He just wants you to take it seriously and make every effort to be holy. If you do that, the Holy Spirit says, great, I'm ready to not only sympathize with your weakness, but to give you mercy and grace in your time of need. God wants to help. He can pull your life together. Let's pray together. I'll let you go. God, help us, please. As we build the base here to understand your promises. I know, like I mentioned at the outset, it is like standing at the terminal in LAX and those old round terminals, and you know, what we decide about some of these interpretive decisions are going to make all the difference in the world as to where our eschatology ends up. But I pray that all of us would approach with humility. I know we're all trying to be consistent with our understanding of how to interpret Scripture, but I pray, God, that as we go down these corridors and try and get comfortable with a particular brand of eschatology, that we would be gracious and kind, knowing that the issues about pre-tribulationalism and mid-trib and amill and post-mill, a lot of these things are fringe issues in the Christian life. I know that many people claim them to be just catastrophic divergence from one post to another because of, you know, their decisions about hermeneutics and how they interpret Scripture. But I pray that we'd be kind, that we would be recognizing that just because we've studied this for a couple hundred hours, that maybe we have some room to adjust our thinking and our ideas about this. And I pray ultimately that we would trust you, that we'd major on the majors, and that we would have some understanding of the particulars, and that we would understand divergent views with a sense of grace and love for each other. So help us through these things, God, I pray, as we continue to study and look at the implications for the future. In Jesus' name, amen.
0: Christians will have changed lives and will be changing lives. An important takeaway from our message called Recalling Why This Is So Important. 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Well, I'm Dave Drewy. 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
2: 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God's Word promises it'll never return void. So I wonder, how is God's Word moving in your heart right now? drop us a line. 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We'll see you then.
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3: 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Learn more about that ministry from Brother Mike Fabares. And good morning, by the way. I am your friend Fletch. More wonderful Bible teaching with Colin Smith coming up in a few moments out of 2 Kings this morning. What overwhelming task are you facing? What inadequacy are you feeling? Despite these things, God's work will advance. Stay tuned for that on the way in a few moments out of 2 Kings. But first, here's Brother J.D. Greer reminding us about trusting God's power.
4: Elijah gets to Sidon, and he finds this widow. And he has what had to have been an awkward conversation. Hey, we've never met, but God told me you're supposed to give me something to eat. And she's like, well, I'd love to, but the famine's hit Sidon too. And I have just enough flour and just enough oil to make one cake for me and my son. And Elijah says, I got a hunch that if you'll just do what I'm saying, that you're gonna find that God will do something that you're not expecting him to do. And so the woman in faith obeys. She takes the bread, she takes the oil, she makes the cake. She goes back to the place where she keeps the flour and the oil, and guess what? It's been replenished. And as many cakes as she makes, the more flour and oil keeps getting replenished so that the entire every day of the famine, she has more than enough because God supernaturally multiplies the flour and the oil. Now, I told you she is from Sidon. Do you remember who else was from Sidon? Starts with J, rhymes with Isabel. Jezebel, that's right. And guess who the main god was in Sidon? Baal. So God, follow this. God first took from Elijah his ability to provide for himself and provided for him through a special act of providence. Then God took away from him even that. God made him even weaker and then took care of him through a full-blown miracle. The greater Elijah's need, the greater God's glory and the provision. Now, you write that down. The greater the need in your life, the greater God's glory and the provision. Let me ask you a question. When Elijah was a young man and he'd made money and bought food with it and fed himself, was God providing for him in that? Yes, he was. But it's easy to forget that, isn't it, in a situation like that? And you start thinking you're the one that provides for you. So when God removes his ability to provide for himself and starts to provide for him through this special act of providence by controlling the ravens and the stream, it's easier to see the work of God in that, is there not? But when God dries that up and sends him into a widow's house and multiplies flour and multiplies oil, there ain't no mistaking that that's God at work. The greater the need, the greater chance for God to display his power. Can I point out something to you painfully obvious about the miracles of Jesus? Get this, right? This is what you come to church for right here. It's insight like this. Every miracle that Jesus ever did had one thing in common. You wanna know what it was? Are you ready? It fixed a problem. Jesus' miracles were not magic tricks where he's like, I'll prove to you I'm the Son of God. And then he makes Peter levitate or, you know, turns him into a gopher and flies him around the Sea of Galilee or catches bullets in his seat. That would have been impressive. But that's not the nature of Jesus' miracles. All his miracles were problems. You know what that tells me? That means if you're here with a bunch of problems and a bunch of weaknesses, good news, you're a candidate for a miracle. And I'm looking at a bunch of you that don't really feel like you have any problems because you're middle class in spirit. Bad news, you are not a candidate for a miracle. In fact, at the end of our service, maybe you should come down here. I'll lay my hands on you and pray that God will give you some problems because then you could experience the miraculous provision of God. Every miracle in the Bible starts with a problem. Watch, when God really wants to show off his power, when God really takes you into the heart of Sidon, where Baal lives, and he really wants to put himself on display, he will often make you weaker in that moment so that his power can rest upon you. Because see, again, he doesn't want to put your talents on display because that's not going to help anybody. That might impress some people, but it's not going to help them. He wants to put his power on display because he is the God and Savior of all who call upon him. The point is not what kind of sinner you are. The point is what kind of Savior he is. And quit comparing yourself to how bad you think you are compared to other people, and you compare your brokenness to the size of Jesus' healing. Jesus went into a grave and came out from it. It was your grave that he was going into because he wanted to take the deadness of your marriage and the deadness of your family and the deadness of your brokenness, and he wanted to put his gospel into it. So he raised you from the dead at the cross of Jesus Christ so that you would know it's not about your power, it's about his.
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3: 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Just want to plant that seed, have you pray over that, see if God does something. That's step one. Pray about it, see what God does. Hey, at 11:30, we are going to hear from Jeff Wickwire with Hardwired. Right now, Colin Smith, this is Open the Bible. Let's do that together.
14: Someone here today facing an overwhelming task, and you look at what's in front of you and you have a profound sense of your own inadequacy. And you know what it is to say with the Apostle Paul, who is sufficient for these things?
15: Welcome to Open the Bible with Pastor Colin Smith. I'm Steve Hiller. Glad that you're listening today. And Colin, I think there may be a lot of us who can relate to what we just heard. We are facing some sort of task and we just feel inadequate for that. What would you say to a person who's feeling that today?
14: Well, I think the first thing is that what you are feeling is right there in the Bible, and it was the experience of none less than the Apostle Paul himself. He said, who is sufficient for these things? This is part of Christian experience, that God actually puts us in places where we feel our own inadequacy, and it's actually part of the purpose of God to put us there. And the answer to it is just a little later, after Paul says, who is sufficient for these things, he says something else that's the answer. He says, our sufficiency is of God. Who's sufficient for these things? Our sufficiency is of God. You're not to look for sufficiency in yourself. You're to look for sufficiency in God. God is able, and God will enable you to do all that he calls you to do. And we're going to look at a wonderful story today. There's really a story about a person who had very little to offer to the Lord, but he offered it anyway. And God used what he offered, and God's wonderful purpose was accomplished as a result. I hope it's going to encourage you. It's a great story of what God can do, even with the very little and insufficient that we are able to put into his hands.
15: Well, we find this story in the book of 2 Kings chapter 4. We're going to be looking at verses 38 to 44 today as we continue the message, God will feed us. Here's Pastor Colin.
14: This is a very wonderful truth, that God's marvelous grace protects us from the worst effects of our own folly. And you see it very beautifully illustrated in the Garden of Gethsemane. The soldiers come to arrest Jesus. They're armed, and there's a mob with them with swords and with clubs. And you remember that Peter drew his sword and brought it down over the head of the high priest's servant. The man's name was Malchus, and Peter cut off his ear, and Jesus said to Peter, put away that sword. No more of this. And then he touched the ear of Malchus, the high priest's servant, and healed him. God protects by his direct intervention. His hidden hand saves us from untold disasters. But there's something else here that I want us to see, and it's very practical. Not only does God deliver us from the worst effects of our foolish mistakes by direct intervention, but God also protects us through wisdom that is given to others. Now think about this with me for a moment. If the young student had taken with him into the field someone who actually knew the difference between a plant you could eat and a plant that was poisonous, he would not have picked the plants that poisoned the stew. The problem was that in his enthusiasm and his self-confidence, he picked these plants on his own and he didn't know what he was doing. Now, think about this. Here's a question. I won't ask for a show of hands, but if you were out in the forest, would you be confident that you know the difference between the berries that are safe to eat and the ones that might be poisonous? Because if you can tell the difference, well, go ahead. You can pick the berries safely. But if you can't tell the difference, you'd be very wise to take someone else with you. Now, here's another question, more important. Are you sure that you can tell the difference between what will nourish your spiritual life and what will diminish your spiritual life? See, picking berries in the forest can be dangerous if you don't know what you're doing. And the same is true when it comes to who you listen to, who you read, who you follow. And let me say from the heart here today, this is just one of the reasons that God gives pastors to churches. Your pastors can help you to know what is healthy, and they can guard you from what might make you sick. And God protects through wisdom given to others. Listen to how Solomon speaks about this in the book of Proverbs. He says, he asks this question, "Do you see a man who is wise in his own eyes? There is more hope for a fool than there is for him." Now you see what he's saying? If you're going through life thinking that you have all the wisdom you need in yourself, there's more hope for a fool than there is for you. Because God protects us from many foolish mistakes through the wisdom that he gives to us through others. Now, dear friends, this is a marvelous and wonderful truth. And I speak from the heart today when I tell you that one of the greatest blessings I have enjoyed in all of these many years of serving this church has been the wisdom that I have received from others. Where would I have been if it were not for the godly men and women, some in heaven and some still here, who have walked beside me and have given me wise counsel? It's one of God's great gifts. We should cherish it, seek it, value it. God protects us from foolish mistakes through the wisdom that is given to others. So here's my counsel to you today. If you want to be really useful in serving the Lord Jesus Christ, find two or three Christians you admire, cultivate a relationship with them, make the habit of asking for their counsel, and listen to what they say. So this is a strange but rather wonderful story with a very practical application that's encouraging for us all. God's work continues despite our many foolish mistakes. And then there's a second story that we'll look at more briefly this morning, and it teaches us that God's work advances despite our obvious inadequacies. Verse 42, a man came from Baal Shalisha, bringing the man of God, that's Elisha, bread off the first fruits. Now, this second story, again, in a time of famine, a time where food was scarce, it's about a farmer who arrives at the college and he brings with him a gift of food for the students. And I want you to picture the scene as this farmer with his cart arrives. He comes to Elisha and he says, I have come to bring you the first fruits of my harvest for your students. And you can imagine the excitement among the students. They're living through a time of famine, and this farmer has brought them food. He says that he's brought the first fruits of his harvest. Wonder how big his farm is. Well, if this farmer has brought food for 100 men, it's going to take a whole team of students to unload the cart and to bring the food into the kitchen. So they all rush out to help unload the cart. And when they get out, to their great disappointment, they see that the cart is almost empty. In fact, there's only one sack in the cart. And in that sack, just 20 loaves of bread and some grain. What is that for 100 men? It must have been a massive disappointment. Elisha called his servant and he said to Gehazi, give to the men that they may eat. And of course, verse 43, Gehazi then said, how can I set this before 100 men? And Elisha gave him the same command a second time. Give them to the men that they may eat, for thus says the Lord, they shall eat and have some left. God had spoken, and this pitifully small amount of bread that had been brought to Elisha would be more than enough to feed 100 men. And God multiplied the food. We read verse 44, so he set it before them and they ate and had some left according to the word of the Lord. Now this is wonderfully encouraging for all of us today. If you want to be useful to God, but find yourself perhaps often thinking that you don't have much to offer, I want you to remember the farmer from Baal Shalisha. His first fruits didn't amount to much. And he might easily have said, well, look at the first fruits, 20 loaves of bread, not much. It's not going to be much of a harvest for me this year. I'm going to need to keep all that I have. This is a lean time. I'm not going to have much, and I need to hold on to what I have. And besides, they have 100 men at that college. I mean, the need there is vast. What difference will my pitiful 20 loaves make over there? I'll just stay at home. But you see, this man has a very different spirit. He wants to honor God with all that he has. And he says, God has called me to give to him the first fruits of my harvest, however small or however big it may be. You'll find that command, by the way, in Leviticus in chapter 23 and verse 14. God has called me to give him the first fruits of my harvest, and that is what I'm going to do.

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1: Never underestimate what God can do through your faith and your obedience. Now, obviously, you can't read this story in the Old Testament without immediately thinking about the greater miracle to which it very obviously points. And you'll already have got there ahead of me, I'm sure, and you'll be thinking about the day when a large crowd gathered to listen to Jesus in a desert place. It was late in the day, and the people were hungry, and Andrew was doing some research to see if there was any food in the crowd, and he came back very disappointed. There's a little lad here, he says to Jesus, and he's got five loaves, and he's got two fish, but what are they for so many? Well, you see, that was exactly Gehazi's question, wasn't it? How can I set this before 100 men? But you remember how wonderfully the five loaves and the two fish were multiplied in the hands of Jesus, and a vast crowd of people was fed. Elisha fed 100 men with 20 loaves. Jesus fed 5,000 men with just five loaves and two fish. And beside that, there were many women and children as well. And at the end, there were 12 baskets of food left over. Now, obviously, the scale of these stories is very different. But the principle, very obviously, is the same. And the principle is that God's work advances despite our very obvious inadequacies. And there will be someone here today facing an overwhelming task. And you look at what's in front of you and you have a profound sense of your own inadequacy. And you know what it is to say with the Apostle Paul, "Who is sufficient for these things?" And you need to hear and remember the answer that the Apostle Paul gave a few verses later. Our sufficiency is of God. What we're counting on is not what we can do, but what God can do. Listen to these words of Jesus that were spoken first to just 11 men. "Go, therefore, and make disciples of all nations." How in the world are 11 men, with their track record of foolish mistakes and with their very obvious inadequacies, how are these 11 men to go and make disciples of all nations? And the answer is because of what Jesus said first. He said to them, "All authority in heaven and on earth has been given to me. Go, therefore, in the light of my power, in the light of my authority, in the light of what I am able to do with so very little. You go and you make disciples of all nations." Do you see? Christ advances his work despite our obvious inadequacies. And this happens because all authority in heaven and

0: on earth has been given to him. So here's what we have learned from these two remarkable stories today. God's work continues despite our foolish mistakes. God's work advances despite our obvious inadequacies. And very briefly, in these last moments, I want to ground this by saying that these very important truths should have three practical effects in our lives. First, they should humble us. God's work does not continue and advance because of some greatness that is in us. It really doesn't. It continues and advances despite our obvious inadequacies and our many foolish mistakes. And when you know that and take that in, well, it will help to keep us all humble. Second, these truths should not only humble us, they should comfort us. Especially when we feel our inadequacy, especially when we've made just really foolish mistakes. Remember, God's story is always a story of redemption. So don't ever let your foolish mistakes or your obvious inadequacies crush you. Instead, use your foolish mistakes to learn wisdom. And use your obvious inadequacies to grow in faith. And always remember that the Christian life is not about what you can do for God. It is about what God can do through you as you place yourself wholly into his hands. These truths should humble us, they should comfort us, and most of all, they should encourage us. I mean, think about it. If God can work through a student who can't tell the difference between a plant that's safe and one that's poisonous, then God can work through me. If God can work through a farmer who's so poor that his first fruits only amount to 20 loaves, then God can work through me. Listen to these words of Scripture and try and take them in. The Apostle Paul says, God chose what is foolish in the world to shame the wise. God chose what is weak in the world to shame the strong. God chose what is low and despised in the world, even things that are not, to bring to nothing things that are, so that no human being might boast in the presence of God. Friends, take this in, hide it in your heart today. God works through people who make foolish mistakes. God works through people who have obvious inadequacies. And what that means is that God can work through you, and he can work through me.
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2: Well, I think it's for anyone who really loves the Word of God, but especially, I think, for anyone who's looking for something fresh or anyone who's looking for something really short. This little devotional that was actually used by Abraham Lincoln himself simply offers a verse of Scripture for every day. They're organized by themes, a different theme each month. They go through the experience of a Christian believer in the various parts of life that we go through. And it gives to us just a verse that you can meditate on. So if you're looking for something really short, just to pop a verse of Scripture into your mind each day, then this book does it very simply, very wonderfully. It does it from the Old King James Version, of course, which so beautifully expresses the English language. And I think, too, for someone who feels, I just want to do something fresh and different, you know, I find it helpful to change up what I'm doing in my own devotional life, to move from one thing to another, one part of Scripture to another, to use different books and devotionals and aids at different times. And here's something that might just be fresh for someone today. A verse of Scripture each day from Abraham Lincoln's devotional that will help you to meditate on the Word of God, take in its truth, and live in its beauty and in its power.
1: 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For Pastor Colin Smith, I'm Steve Hiller. 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This program is a listener-supported production of Open the Bible. Maybe you've been blessed with great success, but you also have a great affliction. Meet a man like this in the Bible next time on Open the Bible.
3: Yeah, the end of Open the Bible means more tremendous Bible teaching moments away. Good morning. Hey, I am your friend Fletch. On the way, Jeff Wickwire's Hardwired coming up in a few moments. And the first decision you make every day is one of the most important decisions you will make all day. The world around you is full of distractions. They scream for your attention when you first wake up for the day. But Pastor Jeff reminds us that if you want to honor the Lord with everything you have, the best way to start your morning is to get right into the Word of God. Stay tuned as he dives into that more on the way in a few moments. But first, here's Brother Chuck Swindoll, how to handle someone who gossips.
4: Mildred was the church gossip. She sort of appointed herself the monitor of church morals. And she made sure people behaved themselves. Well, she did that until she met up with one of the newer members named George. She encountered him one afternoon and accused him of being an alcoholic. Not only told him, told, of course, several others of her friends that George was an alcoholic. The reason she said that is because she saw his pickup parked outside the one bar in their town. She said to George, "Everybody knows what you're doing in there." She didn't realize that George was a man of few words, and he just stood there and stared at her. Never bothered to tell her that his pickup stopped running there. He had engine problems, and he was waiting for a part so he could get it fixed. He didn't deny, he didn't debate with her, he didn't say a word. But once he got the pickup fixed, he drove it over and parked it in front of her house and left it there overnight. You gotta love George.
3: 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You break it up so that more can be accomplished. That's the same thing here. Not one person writes a check. Some people are doing 20 a month. Some are doing 50 a month. Some are doing 200 a month. That's between you and the Lord, though. Please let us hear from you, mywellradio.com. We're so grateful for you. As you do that, we're going to keep diving in with Jeff Wickwire. 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
6: So when I put the kingdom of God first, I am being rich toward God. So I get up in the morning Amen. You get up in the morning and you head straight for the Bible. Don't get up in the morning and turn on Good Morning America. Good Morning America is not going to get you ready to face the devil. No, get up in the morning and say, Good morning, Jesus. And go straight for somewhere where you can get with him, open up your Bible, go into prayer, and begin the day with God. And in that way, giving him that first time, you're being rich toward God.
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6: I've got a God consciousness. I'm aware of him. I know he's watching. I know he's tracking me. I know he knows what I'm thinking, where I'm going, what I'm doing. He's watching and weighing every one of my thoughts, my words, my actions, and my attitudes. He's aware of me, and I'm aware of him. And in my heart, I fellowship with him throughout the day. I have a God consciousness. And you know what? When you're an atheist, if you say there is no God, you don't do this. You have none of this. Everything is here. And that's why so many of them are depressed and full of anxiety and check out of life. Because all there is this. Solomon called it under the sun thinking. Under the sun thinking. Under the sun think. Vanity, vanity. All is vanity. When I considered life under the sun. Under the sun means life without God. But if you're a child of God, you got both going on all day. You're focused on people, you're focused on taking care of life, but you're also focused on God and aware of him, and you care about pleasing him. Amen. But not this man, not this man, not this man. He's dealing with his problems the way most people on this earth do. What shall I do? How shall I handle this problem? You know, the Bible teaches that God delights when we come to him and we inquire of the Lord for wisdom about what we should do, what path we should take, what we should say, what we should do, how we should respond, what decision to make, what job to take, where to live, where to go to church. We have a God consciousness and we want to inquire of the Lord. Look at David's life. You will find that every time, and he did this most of the time, every time it says David inquired of the Lord, do I go against them? Do I not go against them? Do I go here? Do I go there? How do I respond to my enemy? What path do I take? When he inquired of the Lord, he always had victory and he was always protected. But when he didn't inquire of the Lord, he always faced tragedy and regret. If any of you lacks wisdom, let him ask of God. Let him ask of God. Hey, when you have a problem, ask God what to do about it. Inquire of the Lord. Because look what the Bible says, who gives to everybody liberally and without reproach. What does he give liberally? He gives wisdom. He gives counsel. He gives direction. He gives instruction. He guides our path. He lights our way. He opens some doors, shuts other doors. He responds to a request for his counsel. Because he's a counselor, and counselors counsel. Thou shalt call his name Wonderful. Counselor, Mighty God, Everlasting Father, Prince of Peace. And of the increase of his government, there shall be no end. Thank God that day is coming. But see, this man is totally disconnected from God. He's an island. His whole universe is himself. So he doesn't go to God. He goes to himself. He gets counsel from his own heart, absent God, which is never a wise move. Then next, based on going to himself and counseling with himself about himself, he makes a decision on what to do about the problem. What am I going to do with all this stuff? And I want you to look where his self took him. He said, three more eyes. So he said, I will do this. I will pull down my barns and build greater. And there I will store all my crops and all my goods. What did counseling with himself lead him to do? Splurge on himself. Be focused on himself. Think only about himself and not about anybody else and not about a vertical relationship with God. Amen. Thinking only of himself, he decides to hoard his riches. He hoards them. He hoards them to make room for more of what he doesn't even need. He doesn't need them. He's got more than he could ever want. Since it's all about me, then I'm just going to make it about me. I'm going to build bigger barns. I'm going to fill them with grain that I'll never eat, but I'm still going to keep it to myself. I'm going to hoard it. Not a single thought about God or about anybody else. Mine. Some of you know people like that. Don't look at your spouse. Look up here. Amen. Some of you know people like this. How many of you have ever been like this? I've been like that. And how many of you were happy when you were that way? Give me a great big oh me. No. He has more than he could ever want, but it's still not enough. And that's the essence of covetousness. Now remember, this parable was launched after Jesus said, beware. Beware of what? Beware of covetousness. Covetousness of always wanting what you don't have. Always wanting what somebody else has and you don't. Constantly thinking about what you don't possess. And that creates complainers. Complainers are always looking at what they don't have, what they wish they did have, what others have, and how dare they have it and not me, and how could they have it and not me? Because after all, I'm smarter, better looking, more talented than them, so I should have it, so I'm going to be miserable because I don't have what they have. Covetousness. It's so serious, it's one of the Ten Commandments. Thou shalt not covet. God said, don't covet. You shall not covet. Don't let covetousness, the lust, the desire, the passion, the longing for other things consume your thought life and consume your heart. Don't do it. Don't do it. I want everybody to say, I've got all I need. Say it like you mean it. I've got all I need. What did Paul the Apostle advise in the book of Hebrews? He said, be content with such things as you have. For he has said, I will never leave you and I will never forsake you. That's the opposite of covetousness. Covetous people never thank God and never thank people. They're always complaining instead. But contented people are thankful people. And thankful people are contented people. Amen. But when you're covetous, here's the thing, more is never enough. You get that new car, you're already looking at the next year's model. You get that new house, in a couple of years, you're wanting another one. You got that job, before long, you want more and more and more. Enough is never enough. More is never enough. You're always, always needing more. And the Bible says, hell and destruction are never full, so the eyes of carnal man are never satisfied. Never satisfied. The flesh is never satisfied. The flesh is never content. Always chasing the next pot of gold at the end of the next rainbow. And it never comes. You always want more. Isn't it a beautiful thing to be content? I have all five of you agree with me on that. Let me ask it again. Isn't it a beautiful thing to be content? Yes. Amen. Have you noticed when you're content, you're happy? How many of you like being happy? Have you noticed that when you're content, you're happy? And when you're not content, you ain't happy. And neither is anybody else in your orbit. No, when you and I are content, when we can thank God for what we've got and quit focusing on what we don't have, and just say, thank you, God. Thank you, God. I may not have a Mercedes, but I've got a great Honda. I may not have a two-story, 4,000 square foot house, but I've got a beautiful 1,800 square foot place that I call home. Amen. Come on, everybody. So watch this guy now. Jesus is painting a picture. then following his decision to hoard everything for himself, all of it, he makes it a second decision. It's time to retire. There's his second decision. It's time to retire. And he says, I will say to my soul, soul, you have many goods laid up for many years. You have many goods laid up for many years. First part was true. Second part wasn't. You have many goods, but you don't have many years. You don't even have many months. You don't even have another week. As a matter of fact, he's about to find out that was his last day. So here we have the final I will say to my soul. Soul, here he is counseling with himself again. You have many goods laid up for many years. Take your ease. He's counseling with himself. Nothing from God, nothing from the Word, nothing from others, only himself. And once again, that's who he's listening to, himself. Himself. He's not shown discussing his decisions with anybody else. He surveys all his belongings, all of his savings, and says, it's time to step aside and enjoy my retirement. In today's vernacular, he accumulated millions of dollars. He's a multimillionaire to live on the many years he thinks he has left. If he were alive today, he'd be planning to sip pina coladas on the coast somewhere, travel the world, sleep late, take it easy, and enjoy the fruits of his labor. He is the stereotypical modern man. Work hard, play hard, laugh hard, get rich, live for yourself. But watch this. Out of the blue, he gets a major wake-up call. Out of the blue, a shocking pronouncement comes from the God he's never acknowledged once in his life. And it shatters all of his plans. Fool. I don't want that to be the first thing God ever says to me when I go into eternity. You will die this very night. Then who will get everything you work for? In other words, you're not taking anything with you. Everything you've given your life to accumulate, you're going to leave behind for others that didn't work for it. You're going to meet God. Tonight, your soul is required of you. He is informed of something that a lot of people need to realize. His soul was entrusted to him by God for a time. His soul was entrusted to him for a time. Did you know that your soul is not yours? You don't possess yourself. You don't own yourself, and neither do I. Our soul is a loan from God. It's a loan from God. It's not your soul. I don't have my soul. It belongs to God. You say, well, Pastor Jeff, I don't believe that. Well, you cannot believe it if you don't want to, but let me read the Bible to you. The earth is the Lord's and everything in it, and that includes you and your soul. Look what he goes on to say. The world and all its people belong to him. Belong to him. So my soul, the breath of life in me, the way I woke up this morning, the reason I woke up this morning is because my soul on loan from God, God allowed me to live another day. Amen? Yeah. Now listen to James. James said, go to now, you who say, today or tomorrow, we're going to go into such and such a city and buy things and get gain. We're going to make money. He said, what is your life? It is even a vapor that appears for a short time and vanishes away. What you ought to say is, if the Lord wills, we shall live. Don't shout me down, everybody. If the Lord wills, you're going to live and so am I. You're here today because the Lord let you be here today, and I'm here because the Lord let me be here today. All right? What we ought to say is, if the Lord wills. You know, the older I get, the more I'm saying more and more when I go to do things. I'll say, well, I'm going to go out and run some errands, and I'll be back in a little bit, Lord willing. I say, Lord willing, because that's the truth. James said you ought to say, if the Lord wills, we will live and do this or that or the other, if the Lord wills. Because our souls are on loan from God so that we would glorify him on the earth, so that we would live for him, serve him. The prophet Daniel told wicked King Belshazzar, he said, "You have not honored the God who gives you the breath of life and controls your destiny." Who is the real living God? Who is the God we worship? Who is the God we serve? He is the God who gives us the breath of life. Our very next breath is in his hands. That's why we ought to walk in the fear of the Lord, not in presumptuousness, not in sin, not in sort of a careless attitude about life. But no, thank God, my soul is on loan from God so that I will use my life to glorify his name. Amen. You got one life to spend, one life to live. And he says to the rich man, "You made a lot of money, but you weren't rich toward God. So you didn't live a life of wisdom." Now, how are we rich toward God? Because I'm going to take that little phrase. I'm going to give you three quick things, three ways we're rich toward God. Because Jesus said the phrase, rich toward God. That to me can be milked. That can be pondered. You need to think about that. The very idea that I can be rich toward God, that my life can be rich toward, how am I rich toward a God I can't see? How am I rich toward a God that I'm here and he's there in heaven? How am I rich toward God? But didn't Jesus say, store up for yourselves treasures in heaven where moth and rust don't corrupt and thieves don't break through and steal? Didn't Jesus say, we can't take it with us, but we can send it ahead? Didn't Jesus say that? So there are ways to be rich toward God, and a life well lived is a life that is rich toward God. First way, with our time. With our time. Jesus said, seek first the kingdom of God and his righteousness. Seek first. Everybody say first. Now, that's a priority word, and priority is about how you order your time. Your priorities show what you value, what you consider most important and least important. What you prioritize, what you put at the top of your list, reveals what you value, what you treasure, what is rich as far as you are concerned, what genuine riches are. So when I put the kingdom of God first, I am being rich toward God. So when I get up in the morning, yeah, amen. You get up in the morning and you head straight for the Bible. Don't get up in the morning and turn on Good Morning America. Good Morning America is not going to get you ready to face the devil. No, get up in the morning and say, "Good morning, Jesus." And go straight for somewhere where you can get with him, open up your Bible, go into prayer, and begin the day with God. And in that way, giving him that first time, you're being rich toward God. Because time is also a trust. Time is also a stewardship. How we live it. Redeem the time, we're told. Redeem the time. Make the most of the time God gives you. Make the most of it. So rich toward God is to give him my time. Now let me ask you a question. And I've asked myself this as well. How much time did you give God this week? How much time did I give God this week? Seconds? Minutes? Hours? How much time did God get of this? Our relationship with him, our focus on him, our serving him, our seeking him. How much time of all the time God gave me this week, how much time was given to God? That's a real question to ask, because if you're rich with your time, you're rich with God. Amen? Now, a second way to be rich toward God is helping others in Jesus' name. Literally helping others in Jesus' name. Let me read a verse to you. The Bible says in Galatians 6:10, so then, as we have opportunity, everybody say opportunity. Where does the opportunity come from? It comes from God. Because what's the opportunity for? He says, let us do good to everyone. Let us do good. Let us do good. Let us do something good. To who? Not to ourselves. No, it's not a self-focused verse. To everyone. And then he specifies, especially to those who are of the household of faith. Do good to others. Because it's not all about you. It's not all about me. It's about others and it's about Him. Our world is bigger than us, thank God. Amen? So here's Paul saying, do good. Every time God gives you the opportunity to do good, especially if it's a brother or a sister. Use your time and use your gifts to do good. Do good to others. Jesus said, when I return, there's going to be two kinds of people I'm going to meet. Those that were good to others and those that weren't. And those that were good to others, I'm going to say this to them. I was hungry and you gave me food. I was thirsty and you gave me drink. I was a stranger and you took me in. Naked and you clothed me, sick and you visited me. I was in prison and you came to me. And they'll say, when did we do any of those things, Lord? Inasmuch as you did it to the least of these, who? My brethren, those of the household of God. You did it to me. You did it to me. So that's one way we're rich toward God. I really believe. Thank God we have this new door that is open for our church. We're going to be getting monthly a couple of tons of food to give away. A couple of tons of food. Yeah. I mean, pallets. We're going to go pick up one or two pallets, and a pallet of food is 2,000 pounds. That's a ton. We're going to be giving away so much food. I mean, you talk about a bread basket. Turning Point is about to become a real bread basket. We're going to be giving people food, not in my name, not in the church's name, but in Jesus' name. We're going to give food. We're going to give it away. We're going to give it away here. We're going to give it away downtown. We're going to give it away on Lancaster. We're going to give a lot of it to some of you. We're going to be giving away every opportunity you get. You need to use it. And that's one way you are rich toward God. Amen. And the last way is simply this, giving to His work, giving to His work, giving financially to His work. The rich man in our story had more finances he could ever spend. It never once occurred to him to give any of it back to God. But see, the work of God, God doesn't need our money, but His work does. God doesn't need our finances. He owns the cattle on a thousand hills, but His work does. And every time we give, every time you give and I give to something that is reaching people with the genuine gospel, the real word of God, the genuine truth of the Bible, the love of Christ, the love of God, the knowledge of God, the gospel of Jesus. Every time you give to something like that, you're being rich toward God. The Bible says each of you should give to God's work. Each of you. Each of you, what you have decided in your heart to give, not reluctantly or under compulsion, for God loves a cheerful taker, giver. He loves a cheerful giver. Giving to what? You know, there's things you can give to, you're not going to be blessed for it because God's not on it and God's not using it. No, I'm going to give my money, especially my gospel money, my tithing money, my offering money, to what I know is reaching people with the real thing, the real McCoy. And when I do that, I'm being rich toward God. So rich with my time, rich with helping others, and rich with giving to His work.
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3: Hey, the end of Hardwired means more wonderful Bible teaching moments away. Daryl Jones in Point, coming up in just a few moments, pointing us to the Word of God, where Jesus is the point. So stay tuned as we dive in together coming up. But first, here's Brother Josh Moody reminding us what can separate us from the love of God.
9: Who or what shall separate us from the love of Christ? And the only answer, who or what shall separate us from the love of Christ, is nothing. Nothing. And then Paul quotes from Psalm 44, a psalm used later to talk about the suffering of God's people for him, and he surveys all of reality, having asked his questions from the battlements of security, and concludes that there is nothing that can separate us from the love of Christ. He lists them all: not death, not life, not angels, not rulers, not present, not future, not powers, nothing in creation, however big and wide you get, however bad it gets, not trouble, not distress, not persecution. Think of Emperor Nero. Think of our brothers and sisters suffering in Africa. Not persecution, not famine, not nakedness, not danger, not even the sword of death. Nothing will be able to separate us from the love of God in Christ Jesus our Lord. And so if you are in Christ, there is now no condemnation. And if you're not, now you know why you need to believe in Jesus.
10: All Scripture is God-breathed. That means it's inspired by God the Father himself. It is designed to teach us what is true and shine a light on what is wrong in our lives. Sometimes that light reveals things hidden in the dark corners that we don't want to admit or face.
11: As painful as that can be, like a blinding beam as we step out of our comfortable shadows, it teaches us what is right, and God uses it to prepare and equip us to do the work he has planned for us. As believers, we are all his ambassadors. He wants you to be effective in sharing his good news and pointing people to salvation in Jesus Christ.
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3: 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Hey, I am your friend Fletch. 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As you do that, We're going to keep diving in with Daryl Jones. Here is Point right here on The Well.
13: Welcome to Point with Daryl Jones, speaker and lead pastor of the Rock Fellowship Church in Miami, Florida, and president of Point Ministries. Our goal at Point Ministries is to point you to the Word of God, where Jesus is the point. Today's message is from the Beyond Connected series, where Dr. Jones teaches through the one another's of the New Testament. Here we learn how we do life together as brothers and sisters in Jesus Christ. Now let's join him for today's message.
17: Romans chapter 5, we're going to look at just two verses today. We're going to read verses 5 and 6 in Romans chapter 15. He says, "Now, may the God who gives endurance and encouragement grant you to live in harmony with one another according to Christ Jesus, so that you may glorify the God and Father of our Lord Jesus Christ with one mind and one voice." Today's title is Mind Harmony. It's interesting when you think about what harmony is versus division and chaos. You know, we have popular shows like The Voice or American Idol or America's Got Talent. We got different singing shows, and when groups get up or different people get up and they sing together, when there's harmony occurring, it sounds beautiful. When it's not, they're not quite harmonizing right, they get sent home. You know, we got problems. It's amazing, though, when harmony is experienced, you know, the beauty that we see, you know, in music, when bands get together and the different instruments come together and they play and there's harmony. It's something that's beautiful. It's amazing. The diversity coming together and yet the unity that's experienced. You know, you've seen birds in flight. Sometimes you look outside or you'll be outside and you see like a big old group of birds and they just, and it's flying and it looks crazy. Like, where are they going? But yet there's this synchronization and this unison and this unity and harmony in which they're moving. And I found myself before looking at birds in flight just being amazed at how they're working together and moving. In this passage we read today, the Apostle Paul is writing, and he's writing to the Roman church, a church he did not plant, a church he's writing to primarily. This letter is really a support letter. He's letting them know he's coming, and he's sharing the message in which he teaches. You know, one of the things that was interesting at the beginning of Paul's ministry is that when Paul came to Christ, you know, people were still scared because Paul was a persecutor of the church. So they were like, is he the real deal? And they started seeing he was the real deal. They were like, oh, praise the Lord. We have a soldier for Christ. So Paul writes this letter, you know, to the church in Rome, and he's letting them know he's coming and what God is doing through him and his plans to even go to Spain. And he lays out a lot of information in the book of Romans. And one of the major themes, I believe the major theme that Paul is expounding on in the book of Romans is who the people of God is. Who is the people of God? How does someone come into fellowship and be of the people of God, and it's centered on Christ. And here in this passage, in the direct context, Paul is dealing with looking after your neighbor, you know, not looking after your own interests, not just taking care of numero uno, but looking to please your neighbor. Don't do things to call your brother or sister in Christ to stumble. And then in these two verses, he gives this wish. He says, now may the God of encouragement and endurance grant you, give you. And you see, in the Christian Standard Version we just read, he says, harmony with one another. Some of your scriptures may say unity. But what's interesting is this word, I was really breaking this down. It really communicates sameness of thought. He says, may the God of encouragement and endurance give you the same kind of thinking according to Christ. Now let's back up a little bit and just let's think about this right here. He says that what he desires as this apostle appointed by Christ, inspired of the Holy Spirit to write this word, to write this letter, he says, my wish, my desire is that God makes you all who belong to Christ to live in harmony with one another. And that harmony comes in the same thinking. Then you think about harmony. I talked about when we see harmony experienced, it's something that's beautiful. I remember growing up, even though I wasn't a musician, we would always have that field trip to go to the symphony. And you go to the symphony and the whole stage is full of all kind of musicians. And yet it makes some of the just grandest, melodious, beautiful music. The symphony orchestras are normally made up of four different kinds of instruments: woodwinds, brass, percussion, and strings. Typically from 60 to 100 people on the stage. It says that it consists of 16 to 18 first violins, 16 second violins. It says you got 12 violas, 12 cellos, 8 double bass, 4 flutes, 4 oboes, 4 clarinets, 4 bassoons. It says that 5 to 8 horns, 4 trumpets, 4 trombones, 1 tuba, 1 kettle drum, 3 to 4 percussionists, 1 to 2 harps, and a keyboard player. That's a whole lot of people. And yeah, when they come together, different functions, different jobs, one song. Playing the same song. Now, we got a problem with somebody playing another song. And even if you're not a musician, you can tell. I don't know music, but I know somebody messing up. Somebody playing the wrong thing. But when they're playing all together, it's something that's marvelous. And you see this unity experience in a diversity of instruments, in the diversity of skill when it comes to the musician, and yet all playing the same song. He says that his desire is that God grants us harmony, unity of thought according to Christ. Meaning when we look at a symphony orchestra, that is a marvelous picture of what the body of Christ should be looking like in our thinking as we diverse people, different backgrounds, different gifting, different jobs, and yet one Christ, same Lord. And that our thinking is grounded on Him. And this is huge. Because what he says is this. He says that this is something that he desires is granted to us. And I want us to pick up on something, because we're going to see a couple of things in here that there is a way in which God is doing and that we're participating. All right. So God is doing, we're participating. But before we get there, I want us to understand what he's praying for, because he says he says, may the God of endurance and encouragement grant us this harmony of thought, this same thinking, this same mindset. And he says, according to Christ. We see in various other places in the New Testament where we're called to have the mind of Christ, where our thinking is in accord with Christ. So I'm going to give you a couple things. One is, our thinking is to be grounded on who Christ is and his position in our lives. So if we're going to experience any kind of harmony in thought, it starts with who, when Jesus asked Peter, who do people say that I am? Who do you say that I am? We're going to start right there. In you, is Jesus King of kings and Lord of lords? Is he the king of your heart or not? Because if not, then if he's not king for you, then it don't matter what he say. You're going to do your thing anyway. But we start off, is he king? Okay, if he's king, then, okay, his person, his king, okay, then his position, Lord of my life. Now, what has he said? What example has he set? So now it comes that our thinking, our mindset is built on who Christ is, and now following his commandments and example in our lives. And as we grow in knowing that, who he is and what he's done and what he said, then we'll be able to tell if we're ever getting going, you know, if we're going off the path, if we're going the wrong way. When it talks about in our thinking, Christ is our standard. He is our measurement. And that way we can tell if we're going off track or not. He says that this same mind is according to Christ. Now, I love this, because in this passage, when he talks about this harmony of thought, a few verses before this and a couple chapters, we get a little more information of what this harmony of thought is. See, I said Christ's example, because in verse 3, he talks about this example Christ set, and Christ being Lord, and he had humbling himself. He really breaks this down in Philippians. But it's Christ's example of not exploiting, not demanding in the sense of who he is doing his earthly ministry, but humbling himself as a servant. And he gives us example to see when we are going through certain things, when we come to the mind of Christ, if there's any division or conflict that needs to be resolved within the body of Christ, let's humble ourselves. Let's come under Christ, and then let's serve and become one. Let's reconcile things in Christ, because our mindset is according to Christ. Now, I say that because I'm going to go a little deeper with this. In chapter 12, verse 16, he actually said this before. He said, live in harmony with one another. Same word, same thinking. Live in harmony. Be unified in thought with one another. Do not be proud. Instead, associate with the humble. Do not be wise in your own estimation. Meaning, what's connected to this unity of thought is humility, the opposite of pride. Then he says, don't be wise in your own estimation. Now, I know a lot of times we have experiences. We've been educated. We got some degrees. And we feel like they don't know what they're talking about. I know what I'm talking about. I know. In those moments, he says, when we're seeking unity, we got to start with, let me humble myself and listen. Let me see if I can gain some understanding. Because what's very important to understand in chapter 15, we were reading, chapter 14, there's a certain conversation that's happening that Paul is having with the Christians in Rome. And part of the discussion in chapter 14 stems from in chapter 12. That's why I'm connecting all of these. In chapter 12, he's laying out, what does it mean to be the Spirit-filled people of God operating? In chapter 12, he even lays out certain gifts of the Spirit.
18: 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Our goal is to point you to the Word of God, where Jesus is the point. 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
17: By faith in Jesus Christ, believers have received the indwelling of the Holy Spirit. This is the fulfillment of the new covenant in Christ, and we've been gifted to live out all that Christ has purposed us to. And he goes into some ethical things. But then in chapter 14, he deals with a situation what's called the weak and the strong. And he talks about, you know, we got some people, we having a little bit of division that's going on. It doesn't seem like it's a major deal, but it's a situation that's happening in Rome. And part of it is, he says, we got the strong and the weak, and they kind of beefing with one another. Now, what's interesting is how he characterizes who's strong in faith and who's weak in faith. That's where it's a lot of, even today, it's a whole lot of debate. Like, how are we supposed to take this? Because, to be honest, we really don't like what he's saying. That's what happens in our flesh. We don't like what he's saying. But he talks about, basically, he characterizes those who strong. He's like, those who strong, and I'm paraphrasing chapter 14. He says, those who are strong in faith understand that in Christ, there's nothing that's been made unclean. So, you know, if you want to eat, eat. If you want to observe a day, observe a day. If you don't, you don't. It's not that big a deal. He says, but for some, you know, they abstain. They don't eat this. They don't eat this. They don't eat this. He said, for them, if they're not going to eat in faith, don't eat. Because everything we do is supposed to be in faith. If they want to observe a day, observe a day. But you don't have to. But if you want to. And then he says, for the strong ones, you know, we go back. We talked about a few weeks ago. We bear one another. So if they, we don't want to cause them to stumble. So we don't want to cause a big ruckus and a big fight, because it's not that big a deal. It's kind of those things when it talks about, when it comes to fundamentals of the faith, you know, unity. When it comes to some of those tertiary things, you know, we got liberty. You know, some things not that big a deal. If it comes to the virgin birth of Jesus Christ, that's a big deal. That was a messianic prophecy. If he's not born of a virgin, then he can't be Messiah. We're looking for somebody else. If it comes to the cross, his death and resurrection, well, that was a messianic prophecy. If he didn't do that, then we still in our sins and we looking for somebody else. So we got certain fundamentals that is non-negotiable. He said, but then we got some other things too. You want to worship on Wednesday? Man, let's go worship on Wednesday. You want to worship on Saturday? We can go worship on Saturday. You want to worship on Sunday? Let's go worship on Sunday. But I ain't going to fight you. Matter of fact, I worship with y'all them days. So you want to worship on Saturday? Come on, let's worship. You want to eat some steak with you? Come on, let's go eat some steak. You want to eat some ham? Eat some ham. You want to eat a cheeseburger? We eat a cheeseburger. I know I'm folks in there like, hold on, Pastor, you offended. Now, you know what I did when we went to Israel? And we had some Messianic Jews. They were Jews that followed Messiah. You know what I didn't do? I didn't eat a cheeseburger in front of them. We're not trying to cause no problems. What y'all eating? I'm eating with y'all. I'm eating some tuna. Y'all got some salad? I'm eating some salad. We're going to worship. We're going to fellowship together.

Christ. You glorify God in your body. Then you have some people that are like, we so spiritual, I'm married, we still ain't going to do nothing. We're going to abstain. Paul in 1 Corinthians chapter 7 said, no, don't do that neither. That's not God's plan either. Mutual, and then husband and wife come together again. And he gives you the one. He says, so Satan don't get you. You know, so we're not talking about, I'm not talking about sin, but I am talking about those things that are non-fundamentals to the faith and how people want to worship. And he gives the understanding to say, hey, our unity is comes in mind of Christ. Now, we may do some things a little differently. We can minimize and overcome conflicts as we seek unity of thought in Christ. And it comes this, he says that he wants this unity of thought. He wants this harmony of thought. And this harmony actually is a work of God. It's a work of God. It's not something that we can just coerce. It's actually God working in us. It's the Holy Spirit working through us. I say that because of this. I want y'all to follow this. You know, we talked about a symphony orchestra. Have you ever gotten to the symphony early? I remember we used to get there on the school bus. We get there early. It sounded like a mess. It sounds like a mess. It sounds like a disaster. It sounds like multiple car wrecks downtown New York. And then all of a sudden, this guy comes out. He stands there. He picks up this little small stick. He, everybody get in position, and it goes from to, and it's just melodious. And it's like, oh my goodness. It went from a mess to harmony. Why? Because they had one conductor that everybody was following. So he says, this is a work of God in us, because what is his desire? He says, may the God of endurance and encouragement grant you harmony, grant you, give to you this same thought according to Christ. So it's him doing it. He's conducting it. We just follow him under his leadership, because he says this. Don't miss the words. He says the God of endurance and encouragement. The very verse before that, in verse 4, he uses the same words, endurance and encouragement. What's the trip is how he uses them. And going to verse 3, he says, for even Christ did not please himself. On the contrary, as is written, the insults of those who insult you have fallen on me. So he uses the word from the Old Testament was applied to Jesus Christ in his earthly ministry. Now, check this out, verse 4. For whatever was written in the past was written for our instruction, so that we may have hope through endurance and through encouragement from the scriptures. Then in verse 5, may the God of endurance and encouragement. What's he getting at? He says that God conducts us through the word of Christ. So we're talking about this thinking, this mind of Christ that comes, that he's our conductor. And how's he conducting us? We're looking at him through the lens of his holy word, which is read, listened to, and followed. And I love how he characterizes it, because he says that what was written in the past, Old Testament, we read the Old Testament because why? It instructs us for now. We read the New Testament. Why? Jesus applied that word to him. Everything in the Old Testament was pointing towards the coming of Messiah and the fulfillment in the Gospels and through on through Revelation when he comes again. Everything is all unified. And it's all unified in Christ. He says, so this whole thing, it directs us, it conducts us, so that, yeah, some of us in the church, you might be a violinist. You know, you might play the oboe, you play the tuba, you that keyboardist. You go on strings, you're on the woodwinds, you're the percussionist. We don't all have the same job, but we all playing the same song, and it's Jesus. He said, this is a work in us. So how do we participate in this? We follow God's word and the unction and the movement of the Holy Spirit in us. Because what happens is we're confronted with the word of God. We have what we see in our face. What we see in our face don't go with the word of God. Now we got to make a decision. Are we going to respond to what we see in our face, or are we going to respond to the truth of God's word? Now, in our flesh, we're going to want to respond to what we see in our face. The Holy Spirit, by faith in Jesus Christ, is going to be giving you the power and unction to follow his word. Now you got to make a choice. Which one are you going to submit to? Are you going to submit to the word of God under the power and movement of the Holy Spirit? Or are you going to quench the word of God? Or are you going to grieve the Holy Spirit and follow your flesh? He says that this is a work of God in us, and God is our conductor. May we submit ourselves to the instruction of Jesus Christ. May we submit.

0: submit ourselves to the Lordship of Christ. May we submit ourselves to the work of the Holy Spirit that he's doing in and through us. It is a work of God, y'all. That means you're not going to earn it or deserve it. You know, you can, and the reason I say that is, you can know a whole lot of Bible and still not have this mind of Christ. You can memorize some scripture and not have the mind of Christ. You can know a whole lot of Bible and your mind and your heart is not submitted to the will of the Lord Jesus Christ. You see people all the time, they can quote verses, but they don't care about the things of God. Matter of fact, the things that offend God don't offend them. They couldn't care less about what Jesus has to say, as long as unless it aligns with where they're going and their own agendas. But he says, my prayer for you all, my wish for you all is that you experience God working in and through you when it comes to this harmony, this unified thinking, and there's a purpose. You know, when I was reading the scripture, I kind of emphasized that so that in verse 6. Yeah, I did that on purpose because I want you to underline it. I want you to highlight it in your Bible. Whenever you see so that, it's telling you the reason why. And he's telling you the reason why because he don't want you to make up something else. All right? I tell you, when the Bible tells you why, don't make up something else. Don't make up. The Bible's inspired. So when he tells you why, don't try to get so lofty and wise. Well, what about? No, he told you why. He says so that. He says, and check this out. This can sound so cliche. You'd be like, man, that's so Paul. Yeah, it is. He says it. He says, so that you may glorify God. Like he didn't say, I want y'all to be harmonious so everything could be just cool. Like everybody could be nice to each other. He doesn't say, I'm telling you this so that things would just be easier in life. He says, no, I want this to be happening. I want you to be participating in what God is doing so that God be glorified. And we see this going back to the symphony orchestra when it sounds like a mess before the conductor gets involved. Once the conductor gets involved, it's something that's beautiful. You sit there, people pay a whole lot of money to sit there for a long time to listen to a bunch of songs with no lyrics. We sit there a long time, we listen to all of it. When they're done, you know what happens? What happens? The conductor turns around, he takes a bow, and everybody erupts. God's our conductor. Everything that we're doing, we're pointing to him so that he takes the bow. We don't. So we don't want people to say at our church, at the Rock Fellowship, they'd be like, man, that kind of nice. I kind of like going over there. No, we ain't taking a bow. It's all the Lord. And everything that we're doing, we're trying to submit to the Lordship of Jesus Christ, and we're trying to follow his word, even when it seems inconvenient. Even when I feel like I got to step on somebody's toes, we're going to do it in love, but we're going to hold each other accountable to his word because it's, at the end of the day, that's the page we all need to be on, which is the same page, which is Jesus. He says, God receives all the glory. The Father receives all the glory. Notice the relationship. He all this oscillation, he's understanding. We talk about the triune God, the Father, Son, Holy Spirit. It's the work of the Holy Spirit in us that's bringing glory to the Father through Jesus Christ. It's all connected. You can't separate it. It's through our submission to what he's doing we bring glory. So that any difference of a preference, you know, an opinion, all the things we go to, let's go to the word, fight for unity. Not necessarily uniformity, not sameness, because we're not all called to be the same. But yet, we're to be unified. This harmony. Just like that symphony orchestra, when all the instruments are playing exactly what they're supposed to be playing, there's beauty, there's harmony, and there's glory. When the church, the body of Christ, when we're functioning on the same page under the Lordship of Jesus Christ, there's beauty, there's harmony, and there's glory to God the Father. Amen.
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2: Hey, we sure are thankful for you that we get to spend this time together diving into the Word of God. Erwin Lutzer's Running to Win coming up in just a few moments. As we get ready for it, remember that 2 Timothy tells us that every bit of Scripture is breathed out by God, inspired by Him, profitable for teaching, reproof, correction, for training in righteousness, that the man of God may be complete and equipped for every good work. So stay tuned as we keep diving in together on the way at 12:30. But first, here's our dear friend Tara Lee Cobble. 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
3: Immediately he made his disciples get into the boat and go before him to the other side, to Bethsaida, while he dismissed the crowd. And after he had taken leave of them, he went up on the mountain to pray. Mark 6:45-46. After Jesus miraculously makes dinner for roughly 15,000 people, he sends his disciples across the Sea of Galilee to the side where the Gentiles live. The Jewish people actively avoid that area. It's filled with pagans who don't worship God. After the disciples head off toward enemy territory in the middle of the night, Jesus goes up on a mountain to talk to his Father alone. And remember, before all this happened, Jesus had just found out his cousin was beheaded in prison. So he goes to the Father. Maybe he's thanking God for the miracle of multiplying the food, or maybe he's mourning, or maybe both. You can take your wins and your losses to God. He can be trusted with all of it. He's where the joy is. 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
4: The instructions of the Lord are perfect, reviving the soul. The decrees of the Lord are trustworthy, making wise the simple. The commandments of the Lord are right, bringing joy to the heart. The commandments of the Lord are clear, giving insight for living. Reverence for the Lord is pure, lasting forever. The laws of the Lord are true, each one is fair. They are more desirable than gold, even the finest gold. They are sweeter than honey, even honey dripping from the comb. They are a warning to your servant, a great reward to those who obey them.
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6: Let us run with endurance the race that is set before us, looking to Jesus, the founder and perfecter of our faith. Jesus Christ lived a perfect life and died as a perfect sacrifice. Not even his enemies could point to a single character flaw. He is worthy of our absolute obedience, since he is the only mediator between God and humanity. Stay with us. From the Moody Church in Chicago, this is Running to Win with Dr. Erwin Lutzer, whose clear teaching helps us make it across the finish line. Pastor Lutzer, someone has said that no one has impacted the human race more than that one solitary life.
7: Well, Dave, of course, you're absolutely right. He not only impacted the lives of those who have been born since he was born, but even brought salvation to the people in the Old Testament who believed in Jehovah. And that person, of course, as we've emphasized, is Jesus Christ. And yet, you know, I've stood at the graves of some human beings who have also impacted the world. One is Karl Marx in London, buried there in the Highgate Cemetery, and the other is in Northfield, Massachusetts, D.L. Moody. I've co-authored a book entitled Marx and Moody, Two Contemporaries, Two Gospels, Two Tombstones, and One Choice. And for a gift of any amount, we're making it available for you. want you to listen to this message now, and following it, I'll give you some contact info.
8: You had been living in Leipzig, Germany in 1779, and someone would have given you some theater tickets. Maybe you could have seen the play entitled Nathan the Wise. It was a play written by Gotthold Lessing. And the reason that that play was somewhat unique is because during the Enlightenment, the idea arose that all the religions of the world can really be united. And the purpose of that play was to try to show that all religions produce morality, and that's what is important, and therefore their differences were negligible. Well, it's not only that Lessing believed that, but he also began what is known today as the quest for the historical Jesus. The idea was that we can't look at the New Testament and believe the miracles, because miracles like that aren't happening today. And therefore, in order for us to try to get behind the New Testament to find out what really happened, we have to strip it clean of the miracles and find out what the real Jesus was like. Mind you, the other presupposition, which was clear in those days, as it is today among the minds, in the minds of many, is that the real Jesus was only an ordinary man. And therefore, we have to try to find out what the real Jesus was like. As a matter of fact, did you know that liberals who actually approach the New Testament that way tell us that they are doing us a favor? This is the argument. They say, you know, there aren't very many people who believe Christianity anymore because nobody can accept the miracles if we strip the New Testament of miracles. If we reduce Jesus Christ down to our size, why then indeed Christianity will become popular and men and women will believe. The problem, of course, should be very clear to all that by the time you've done that, there is really nothing worth believing. Did you know that these kinds of games are still played today? Right here in the great United States of America, 200 scholars have been meeting for 6 years to figure out what Jesus Christ really was like and what he really said. And you know how they have voted on their opinions? They all have various little balls, and when a certain saying of Jesus is read, those who think that he probably said it put a red ball into the jar. If they think that it's likely he didn't, but possible that he did, then they put in a pink one. If they think that the disciples made it up, they use a gray one, and if they're absolutely sure that neither Jesus nor his disciples possibly said it, they put a black ball into the jar. And so what they do is they sit there and they put these balls in jars to try to come to a consensus. You know what they're doing? They are really trying to take Christ and to censor him. In fact, what they are trying to do is to make him politically correct. Guess which sayings of Christ receive all the red balls? Oh, all of the ones where he denounces the rich and where he talks about the Good Samaritan. Oh, yes, Jesus said that. But what about the statements regarding redemption or the new birth or salvation? All those statements, speaking rather literally, are blackballed. Obviously, Jesus didn't say that. Now, do you realize how subjective this game has become? It is really up to each person to somehow to look at Christ and to come up with the Jesus that suits his fancy. No manuscript evidence for that kind of a Jesus. But nevertheless, that kind of revisionism is going on all the time. Problem is that no matter how far you get behind those manuscripts, no matter how much historical study you do, the problem is that there is always staring at you in the New Testament a very miraculous Christ. And there's not too much that you can do about it except to collapse into subjectivism and make up your own version. Now, when you stop to think of it, when Christ was on earth, he was making some fantastic claims. The Jews always went into the temple. It is there that they met God. It is there where they had their sins forgiven. Now, suddenly, this man appears on the scene and begins to offer all of those blessings out on the street. He says, if you believe in me, you have eternal life. I will forgive you. I can speak you clean. So we might expect that in order to back up such awesome claims, he would do miracles. Well, many of you know this is the third in a series of messages entitled Christ Among Other Gods. And today we are looking at the life of Christ, specifically the miracles that he performed that back up his radical claims. Take your Bibles for just a moment and turn to the 12th chapter of the book of Matthew, because it is there where Jesus Christ's miracles finally so confronted his culture that they had to give a response. And the response was not very pretty. Matthew chapter 12, verse 22. Then there was brought to him a demon-possessed man who was blind and dumb, and he healed him so that the dumb man spoke and saw. And all the multitudes were amazed and began to say, this man cannot be the son of David, can he? When the Pharisees heard it, they said, this man casts out demons only by Beelzebul, the ruler of the demons. And knowing their thoughts, Jesus said to them, any kingdom divided against itself is laid waste, and any city or house divided itself against itself shall not stand. And if Satan casts out Satan, he is divided against himself. How then shall his kingdom stand? And if I by Beelzebul cast out demons, by whom do your sons cast them out? Consequently, they will be your judges. But if I cast out demons by the Spirit of God, then the kingdom of God has come upon you. A very miraculous Christ. Now, the Pharisees were right about one thing. They were right about the fact that Satan can perform miracles. They knew that. They were wrong in their estimation of Jesus. That should have been clear to them. It wasn't. But nevertheless, they did understand that Satan has power to do miraculous signs. We need to give them credit for that. And my friend, I want you to know today that in our day and age, we can expect miraculous signs to increase. Because you see, when Satan comes to the Christian church, he does not come with some very blatant heretical doctrines. The way in which he is going to capture the minds of men, and yes, even the minds of many Christians, is by coming in the guise of a superior form of spirituality. We can expect people to arise who are going to tell us that if you really knew God like I know God, why then indeed you'll understand that we can do miracles. When I was at the Parliament of World Religions, walking through all those displays, as I've mentioned to you in previous messages, I was looking for miracles. I found them everywhere. Courses on miracles. Material I never brought with me here to the pulpit today, but Benjamin Krem of the New Age movement saying that it has been revealed to him that Maitreya, the true Messiah, is going to begin to illumine crosses all throughout Southern California, and they have now appeared in 12 different places. Interest in angels is on the rise because you have all of these visions of angels and of Mary and of Jesus, and people not understanding that Satan uses all of those guises to appear. There was a doctor from the Philippines who came to Kamloops, British Columbia, Canada, with the intention of gaining some credibility among the medical establishment as to how he does miracles. So he showed movies of his surgery. Fantastic movies. He was able to cut someone open, lift out all of the diseased organs, and after he had done that, he was able to sew this person back up, use a sponge, wipe off the blood, and there was no trace of the surgery. And the surgeons were asking questions about it. In that audience was a friend of mine whom some of you know because we've had him here at the Moody Church by the name of Bill McLeod. Bill McLeod, sitting in the audience, raised his hand and said, "Jesus Christ, the Son of God, said, 'Unless a man be born again, he shall not see the kingdom of God.' What does that mean to you?" And suddenly the man's voice changed, and a different voice speaking through his vocal cords said, "This is the third time I have visited this planet, and I'm not going to answer your question." End of meeting, end of questions, end of party. You say, well, you know, that's rather obvious. Obviously, we know that demons can do that and that Satan is going to do these miraculous signs. We wouldn't be deceived by that. Oh, I wish that it was always so clear. It's a little bit more subtle than that. There is a man who went to a meeting where their healings were taking place. He was slain in the spirit. He had been deaf, needed a hearing aid to hear almost anything, and actually was beginning to learn how to read lips so that he could communicate. Came home, he was able to hear a whisper. His wife stood on the other side of the room. She stood to his back and spoke softly, and he heard every single word. They went to bed rejoicing. He woke up in the morning, and all of his deafness had returned. It would seem to me that if the miracle was done by Christ, it would have at least lasted for 24 hours. Let me remind you again that when Satan comes, he comes under the guise of a super spirituality. If you were really on the inside like we are, why then indeed, you could do all these signs and you could do all these wonders. Now, why should the Pharisees have known that Jesus Christ was not doing these miracles by the power of Beelzebub, the power of the devil? Well, first of all, they should have known it because Jesus Christ's miracles were greater in kind. They were greater in kind. Certainly, Satan can do many things, but one thing he will not do, Jesus said, and that is cast out Satan. So, Jesus was delivering people. Jesus was taking people who had compulsive inner spirits and was speaking to those spirits, and they left the people, and lo and behold, the people were clothed and in their right mind and clean within. Now, there's something that Satan can't do. I don't believe that it's possible for Satan to raise the dead, though during the time of Antichrist, he will do some tricks to give people that impression. But Jesus took Lazarus, who had been dead for 4 days, and he raised Lazarus from the dead. Christ's miracles were different in kind. They were different in their variety. There were healing miracles. There were helping miracles. They were different in their completeness. In not one single instance in the New Testament when Jesus healed a man who was born blind, did the man end up seeing with only one eye. The deaf, as far as we know, never ended up being able to hear with only one ear. When Jesus spoke, the miracle was immediate, it was complete, and it was predictable based on his words. When Satan does miracles, they are sometimes haphazard. These miracle workers, sometimes the miracle comes to pass, sometimes it doesn't come to pass. There is a degree of unpredictability. But finally, and very importantly, they should have known that Jesus Christ was indeed the Son of God because of his interpretation of the miracles. We don't have time today, though we will give an example or two of how Jesus, almost every time he did a miracle, interpreted it. And in those instances where he didn't, the message should have been obvious. So what I'd like to do now is to very quickly give you three different categories of miracles, or we might say three different ways in which miracles showed Christ's authority. First of all, there were miracles that showed his authority over the natural or the physical realm. One day Christ was at a wedding and they needed wine. And he said to those who were there, if you take the water that is in those pots that you have filled up, and if you have faith to give that water to the governor of the feast, you'll find a miracle has taken place. And they did it, and there was an automatic change in the water to wine. Jesus was out in the middle of a hill overlooking the Sea of Galilee, and he had told his disciples, go to the other side. And after they went to the other side, you'll recall that a big storm came up, and Jesus walked on the water to go to the disciples. And after he entered into the boat, what does the text say? Jesus spoke and said, peace be still, and immediately there was a great calm. In fact, one day Jesus said to Peter, Peter, take your net and get some fish. And Peter said, we've been fishing all night. And Jesus said, go out into the deep, which is the place where the fish were not expected to be at that hour of the morning. And they caught a huge draught of fish. Jesus spoke, he commanded, and the fish came. Why those miracles? Well, back in the Old Testament, God said to Adam, I am giving you dominion over the earth. I'm giving you dominion over the animals. And because of sin, man forfeited it. He does not control nature. And that's why you have earthquakes. And that's why you have tornadoes. And that's why you have disruption. And there's nothing that we can do about it. Jesus was illustrating to the disciples that he is not controlled by nature, but that he is the controller. And the thing that's so impressive is that Christ never misused his power. He can feed 5,000 with 5 loaves and 2 fish, and when it is over, he says to the disciples, gather up the fragments that remain. And when they are hungry and he is sitting on the well, he sends his disciples to Sychar to buy some food. He doesn't create it, though he could, because he does not do miracles frivolously. So first of all, he showed his authority, his great authority over the natural physical realm. Secondly, authority over the moral realm. His miracles showed that he had that kind of authority too. Take your Bibles now and turn to the book of Mark, chapter 2. Mark, chapter 2, what a beautiful example of how Jesus Christ used his miracles to confirm spiritual truth. We won't read the whole passage, but you will remember it. Jesus is at Capernaum, and there is a sick man, and he can't get into the house, so some men who were very creative, they decided to take off the roof of the house. They took the man to the top and they let him right down beside Jesus. So there was no way that Christ could possibly ignore him. Verse 5. Jesus, seeing their faith, said to the paralytic, my son, your sins are forgiven. But there were some of the scribes sitting there and reasoning in their hearts, why does this man speak that way? He is blaspheming. Who can forgive sins but God? That was good reasoning. I can forgive a sin that you do against me, but let's suppose you commit a sin against somebody else. Can I say, well, you know, you're forgiven? Of course I can't. Only God can say that because he is the one against whom all sin is committed. So they said this must be blasphemy. And immediately Jesus, perceiving in his spirit that they were reasoning that way within themselves, said to them, why are you reasoning about these things in your hearts? Which is it easier to say to the paralytic, your sins are forgiven, or to say, arise, take up your pallet and walk? I need to stop there. And if this were a classroom, I would take time to ask you, what is it easier to say? And the answer is, of course, it is easier to say your sins are forgiven. Anybody can say that. Talk is cheap. You can come to me and I can say your sins are forgiven. You can look into the eyes of someone else and say your sins are forgiven. And so it's easy to say. And then Jesus says, verse 10, but in order that you may know that the Son of Man has authority on earth to forgive sins, he said to the paralytic, I say, rise, take up your pallet, and go home. What Christ is saying is, when I forgive sins, that is invisible. No one sees his or her sins leave when you're forgiven. And therefore, what I am doing is miracles in the visible realm to prove that I have a right to do miracles in the invisible, moral, and spiritual realm. It is difficult to tell a paralytic, rise up and walk, but I will do that, and he will rise up and walk, and that will substantiate my claim that I have a right to also say, thy sins be forgiven thee. So you see, Jesus used his miracles to show that he had authority beyond the physical realm, but authority also in the spiritual realm. If we had the time, and we don't, we'd also turn to the 9th chapter of John, a remarkable story of a man who was born blind, whom Christ healed. And we discover at the end of the chapter that the reason that Jesus did it is to illustrate spiritual blindness. He said to the Pharisees, what you don't realize is that you are blind. Bottom line, Christ said, because I have power to physically open eyes, I want you to know that that shows that I also have power spiritually to open people's eyes. Because when you do not know Christ as Savior, you are walking in spiritual darkness, and you need me to speak so that your eyes are opened.
7: Yes, indeed, and only Jesus Christ is able to open our eyes to see the light of the gospel. By the way, you might not have known that Karl Marx was born into a Jewish home, but his father converted to Lutheranism when Karl was a very young child. And Karl, of course, grew up knowing a lot about Martin Luther. And eventually he made the statement that just as Martin Luther began a revolution in the church, he, that is Marx as a philosopher, was going to begin a revolution that would change the world. Well, he certainly attempted that, and all of us know the impact of Marxism. You might not have known that his father actually believed at the age of 18, that is when his son was 18 years old, that his son had a demonic spirit. And there's evidence throughout Karl Marx's history that his father's analysis is true. I mention that because he is in contrast, of course, to D.L. Moody, the founder of Moody Church, the founder of Moody Bible Institute, who preached the gospel in America as well as Great Britain. 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
2: Thank you for spending some time with us as we keep diving into the Word of God together. We've got Ron Jones on the way at 1 o'clock, teaching about what it means to abide in Christ. What should it look like in your everyday life? Ron explores these and other questions today as he continues his teaching series, Why Jesus? Seven Reasons He's Still the One and Only. That's on the way at 1 o'clock. But first, here's Brother John Lennox reminding us that works are the fruit of our salvation.
9: When the scripture explains that salvation is by faith through grace alone, and not of works. It goes on in the next breath to say that you are saved for good works, that God has planned for you to walk in them. And if we're not doing the second, then we probably have not understood the first. Because the wonderful thing about God's salvation is it doesn't depend on our merit. And I never tire of explaining that to people. They've written off Christianity. They think it's a religion, and religion for them is trying to keep the rules in the hope that God will accept you. The glorious message of Christ is that he accepts us without the merit, that we can know sitting here that he has accepted us, not because of our works or our wealth or anything else, but because Christ loved us and died for us. But now, the flip side of that is, we've been very expensive, folks. Jesus Christ gave his blood for me. And if I come out of that saying, well, it doesn't really matter now how I live, I haven't understood the gospel. So I would say that we need to get that balance and have it very carefully, because often I meet Christians who are a bit older and they've gone back into that old way of thinking, and they're actually, their Christian involvement is a way of trying to satisfy God because they're not sure that they've really got there. We've got to get clear of that. Absolutely, because that can lead to severe depression and all the rest of it. We've got to accept salvation by grace, but then we've got to say, Lord, I want to see the fruit of that salvation in my life. So to put it succinctly, works, good works, getting your wealth and your gifting involved is not the grounds of salvation, but it is the fruit of salvation, and the two belong together.
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2: 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Right now it's Ron Jones. Here's Something Good. Let's go deeper into God's Word.
19: Jesus said, "I am the true vine, and my Father is the vine dresser." In that way, the Christian life is a supernatural life. It flows from an intimate relationship with Jesus Christ, who is the source of life. Jesus used the perfect object lesson to illustrate this truth by showing how a branch is intimately connected to a vine. The abundant life is possible only as we stay intimately connected to Jesus, who is the true vine. A vine exists for the sole purpose of producing grapes. That's why Jesus went on to say, "Whoever abides in me and I in him, he it is that bears much fruit. For apart from me, you can do nothing." I'm Ron Jones. Something good starts right now.
20: 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What does it mean to abide in Christ? What would it look like in your everyday life? 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
11: In the upper room on the night before he was crucified, he says, I am the true vine, and my Father is the vine dresser. Every branch in me that does not bear fruit, he takes away, and every branch that does bear fruit, he prunes, that it may bear more fruit. Already you are clean because of the word that I have spoken to you. Abide in me and I in you, as the branch cannot bear fruit by itself unless it abides in the vine, neither can you unless you abide in me. I am the vine, you are the branches. Whoever abides in me and I in him, he it is that bears much fruit, for apart from me, you can do nothing. Well, before the Joneses moved to Virginia many, many years ago, we lived in the Lone Star State, the great state of Texas, and lived for many years in my wife's hometown of Dallas-Fort Worth. And we lived near a city in the Dallas-Fort Worth area called Grapevine, Texas. You ever heard of Grapevine, Texas? Probably not. Well, maybe a few people have. If we had stayed there, our kids would have gone to Grapevine High School. This may be as much of a surprise to you as it was to me, but Texas is the fifth largest wine-producing state in the country, largely because in a place like Grapevine, there are many, many wild Mustang grapes from which it got its name. Back in the early 1800s, the settlers came there and saw all the grapes and the vineyards dotting the landscape there, and they decided to call it Grapevine, and it's a wonderful place. It's the fifth largest behind California, Washington, New York. That was a surprise to me, and Oregon. The pride and joy of Grapevine, Texas is Grape Fest. It's the largest wine festival in the Southeast or Southwest. And again, you're probably saying, who cares? I don't live anywhere near there. Grapevine is not Napa Valley. Some of you have visited Napa Valley. It's a beautiful place in Northern California. But it does produce some of these large Texas-sized grapes. And Grapevine, though it's a half a world away from Jerusalem, Grapevine would be a perfect place for Jesus to communicate to his disciples what he said to them on the night before he was crucified here in the upper room. And here we find the seventh of seven I am statements. It's the one where Jesus said, I am the true vine and my Father is the vine dresser. Now we've come a long way in our study of the I am statements of Jesus. And you may have noticed that four of them, Jesus spoke to a large crowd. When he said, I am the bread of life and I am the light of the world, I am the door of the sheep, I am the good shepherd. Large, large crowds of people heard that. There was one that he spoke to somebody privately, to a lady named Martha. He said to Martha, I am the resurrection and the life. And some of the family members there who were gathered for Lazarus's funeral also heard him say that. But there were two of the I am statements that Jesus spoke in the upper room during the final week of his life, just hours before the crucifixion. The one that we looked at last time was the one where he said, I am the way, the truth, and the life, and no man comes to the Father but by me. And then in the context of John's gospel, just one chapter later in chapter 15, Jesus says these words, I am the true vine, and my Father is the vine dresser. And he uses this powerful imagery, this imagery of a branch that is intimately connected to the vine to communicate something to his disciples and to us that is vitally important to understand in the Christian life. And that is that the Christian life is a supernatural life. And if you want to live the Christian life successfully, fruitfully, we might say, then you have to learn what it means to be intimately connected to Jesus every moment of every day, just like the branch is connected to the vine. If the branch disconnects from the vine, it has no life in itself. Any life that the branch has, any fruit that it might produce, is all about the vine because it draws its nutrients and its life from the vine itself. And this is why Jesus says, I am the true vine. I think it's noteworthy to point out that Jesus says, I am the true vine. The suggestion is that there are some false vines out there, some false vines to which you can connect yourself. He's not one of many vines to which we can connect. No, he is the true vine. And the narrowness of his statement here reminds us of the narrowness of the sixth I am statement, where he says, I am the way, the truth, and the life, and no man comes to the Father but by me. Now, the imagery that he uses here of the vine and the branch, he didn't find this imagery just out of thin air somewhere. In fact, the idea of God's people being the Lord's vineyard was well established in the Old Testament. The nation of Israel, the chosen people of God, were called the vineyard of the Lord. In fact, the prophet Isaiah says in Isaiah chapter 5 and verse 7, for the vineyard of the Lord of hosts is the house of Israel. And all throughout the Old Testament, the people of God, the chosen people of God, the Hebrew people were known as the vineyard of the Lord. Now, there's only one purpose for a vineyard, and that's to produce vines and to produce grapes. There's no other purpose for a branch or for a vine other than to produce fruit, to produce grapes. But unfortunately, using the analogy there, Israel did not always produce fruit for the vine dresser, who was the Lord himself. In fact, earlier in Isaiah's prophecy there, chapter 5 and verse 4, the Lord says, what more was there to do for my vineyard that I have not done in it? When I looked for it to yield grapes, why did it yield wild grapes? Unruly grapes is the idea. Jeremiah the prophet in chapter 2 and verse 21 says, yet I planted you a choice vine, the Lord says, holy of pure seed. How then have you turned degenerate and become a wild vine? Again, there's only one purpose for a vine, and that's to produce grapes. There was only one purpose for Israel to be the chosen people of God, and that was to produce spiritual fruit for the owner of the vineyard. But the history of Israel in the Old Testament is that they were a corrupt, degenerate, unruly, wild vine that never produced what God wanted them to produce. And so when Jesus comes along and he declares himself as the true vine, in the context of his Jewish audience, what he was saying was, what you as the people of God were never able to produce, I alone produce. I am the true vine. You are the branches. And he declares that in a very direct and powerful way there. Now, there's a principle in this I am statement that's important for us to understand, and it really sets the tone for the rest of the message here this morning. And the principle is this. You might want to write this down. You and I were created for abundance. You and I were redeemed. We were created. We were redeemed. We were saved. Jesus went to the cross and all that, to produce in us the kind of spiritual fruit that the owner of the vineyard expects. Here's what Jesus says in John chapter 10 and verse 10. He says, I have come that they might have life and they might have it abundantly. And we talked a little bit about this in our last time together, the difference between eternal life. Yes, Jesus came to purchase our redemption on the cross and to give us the free gift of eternal life. But he also came that we might have abundant life, a fruitful life, we might say. So you and I were created. You and I were redeemed. You and I were saved. Jesus went to the cross so that we would produce an abundant life. And Jesus talks about how this happens in John chapter 15 in this discourse here. I like to call them the secrets of the fruitful life. Not secrets in that God's trying to hide something from us, not secrets in the sense that you have to be part of a secret society to understand what Jesus is saying here, but secrets in the sense that these are vitally important principles to understand if you want to live the Christian life successfully. I had a professor in seminary who used to say, the Christian life is not just difficult to live, it's impossible to live. Impossible to live apart from the enabling resources of the Holy Spirit, apart from the enabling resources of Jesus, who is the true vine. And this is why Jesus says something rather startling. He says, whoever abides in me and I in him, he it is that bears much fruit, for apart from me, you can do nothing, he says. You can do nothing.
20: 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We'll be right back with more from Dr. Ron Jones, lead pastor at Crossway Church in Virginia Beach, Virginia. 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When Jesus said, "I am the vine and you are the branches," he was not telling us who he was. He was telling us who and what we could be if we abide in him. Here's Ron with the rest of today's Something Good radio message, The True Vine.
11: Now, you probably already get this. I've alluded to it, but just so there's no mistaking the imagery and the analogy, let's just lay it out. Jesus is the vine. He's the true vine. The Father is the vine dresser. Disciples or followers of Jesus are the branches, and like a branch that remains intimately connected to the vine and draws its life sustenance from the vine, so branches are to abide in the vine. And then there's this other principle, where there is life, there's fruit. Again, the only purpose for a vine or for a branch is to produce fruit. Now, this raises a question that a lot of Bible scholars have wrestled with, and that is, what's the fruit in the analogy here? What kind of fruit is God looking for in your life and in my life? Well, some say it's the fruit of soul winning, and that's certainly within the realm of possibility. As followers of Jesus, as disciples, we're to go and make disciples as a church that in turn make disciples. You understand the multiplying effect in that. Our mission as a church, according to Jesus, is to go and make disciples who in turn go and make disciples. And there's a multiplying effect to all that, and there's a soul-winning aspect to that. Proverbs tells us that he who wins souls is wise. Certainly the fruit of soul-winning could be in view here when Jesus says, I created you to produce fruit. But that might be a little bit too narrow in our understanding of the analogy here. It could also be the fruit of good works. The Apostle Paul in his letter to Titus talks about how it's important for those who are believers in Jesus Christ to produce the fruit of good works. But even as we say that, it's important for us to remember that we're not saved by good works. Ephesians 2, 8, and 9 tells us that, for by grace we are saved through faith, and that not of ourselves, it's the gift of God, not of works, lest any man should boast. We're not saved by good works, but we are saved for good works. Because verse 10 goes on to say, for we are his workmanship, created in Christ Jesus unto good works. So yes, we can say that part of the fruit that God wants to produce in us as followers of Jesus Christ is the fruit of ever-increasing and abundant good works that glorify God and that point others to Jesus Christ. But there's another kind of fruit that might be in view here, and this takes us to Galatians chapter 5. This is what we call the fruit of the Spirit. Paul identifies 9 Christ-like characteristics. This is internal fruit, we might say. This is fruit that's produced from within in a supernatural kind of way as we remain connected and intimately abiding in Christ. This is love, joy, peace, patience, kindness, gentleness, faithfulness, and self-control. And I think in one sense, the fruit that Jesus has in mind here encompasses all of that. It's the fruit of soul winning. It's the fruit of good works that glorify God. It's the fruit of internal character that looks a lot like Jesus relative to those nine Christ-like characteristics mentioned as the fruit of the Spirit. Now, what's interesting in Jesus' dialogue here with the disciples back in John chapter 15, he talks about

0: overflowing the edges of the basket. Jesus' highest aspiration for you and for me is that we produce much fruit. Yes, the fruit of soul winning, the fruit of godly character, the fruit of good works that glorify God. But it's possible. It's possible to be a Christian. It's possible to be a follower of Jesus Christ. It's possible to be secure in your eternal home in heaven and have an empty basket of fruit. Why? Because you don't understand the secrets of fruit bearing that we're going to talk about in just a moment. And these are simple and they're rather progressive, but they're oh so profound. And for some of you who may live the Christian life in a way and you say, this is the most frustrating thing in the world for me. I just can't seem to live the Christian life successfully. I try and I try and it just doesn't work very well. Well, you may find some answers in this passage of Scripture. Because remember, Jesus is just hours from the cross and he's huddled up with his disciples on the night before he's crucified. And in this section of the Upper Room Discourse, he's saying, guys, I want to tell you how this thing works, okay? I'm the vine, you are the branches. Apart from me, you can do nothing. So abide in me and let my words abide in you. Remain intimately connected to me, just like a branch is intimately connected to the vine. So let's talk a little bit about this. Let's talk about some of these secrets, and I encourage you to take some notes this morning so you can ponder these and pray over these and apply these into your life every day. The first secret is this, the secret to abundance. And remember, we were created for abundance. There's that expectation. The highest aspiration Jesus has for us is a fruit basket that's overflowing with an abundant harvest. But the secret to abundance is abiding. That's what Jesus says. Look at it in verse 4. He says, abide in me and I in you. As the branch cannot bear fruit by itself unless it abides in the vine, neither can you unless you abide in me. And then a little bit later, he says, apart from me, you can do nothing. Now, those are hard words for a guy like me to swallow because I'm kind of a type A guy. I can list my accomplishments and my experience and my education and get a little puffed up just like you can. I can pull myself up by my bootstraps just like we like to do as Americans and say, I can do it. I've got that can-do spirit, right? I'm an American, not an Americant. And you're telling me, Jesus, that as the branch, I cannot bear fruit by myself? Wait a minute. I was told all my life I can do this or I can do that. Now, if you want to live the Christian life successfully, you can't do it independent of the vine. The branch has to remain intimately connected to the vine. It's not about trying harder. It's about remaining intimately connected to the vine. There's a rental car company called Avis, and they used to have an advertising slogan called, "We Try Harder." And that's the way a lot of people try to live the Christian life. It's about trying harder. It's about just pulling yourself up by your own bootstraps and just bringing everything you have to bear to this thing and just trying harder. You approach the Christian life that way, you're going to be one of the most frustrated people in the world. Because the harder you try, the more you fail. Because the flesh will always fail you. Remember, this is a supernatural life. And it's not about trying harder and drawing upon all your fleshly gifts and talents and abilities and experience and education and know-how. It's about living a spiritual life that remains connected to this one who declared himself to be the true vine. And the branch apart from the vine will wither up and die. The Apostle Paul understood this. Nobody had a more impressive resume than the Apostle Paul. Do you know that?
1: The prodigal son was always a son, but he broke fellowship with his father. and it

0: led to some painful consequences. Take an honest look at your walk with Christ and ask yourself, am I abiding in Him? Is my fellowship with Him where it needs to be? 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And of course, you can watch online anytime at ronjones.tv. Before we let you go, I'm pleased to have Ron join me to talk about his latest book, The Jesus Way to Pray. Ron, one of the things you talk about in your teaching series, The Jesus Way to Pray, is that Jesus taught us to pray with priority. Talk for a minute about what that means.
1: Well, Brian, I think many of us over time get a little complacent in our prayer life, wanting God to do our will instead of us conforming to His will. We can slip into a lifestyle of prayer that most closely resembles something we'd say maybe to a loving grandfather, like, I want this or I need that. So I wanted to encourage all of us to get our prayer priorities back in the proper order, kind of the way Jesus taught us to do, to get out of the me first and into the God first, out of my will and into His will. I'm convinced many of us spend too much time in the Garden of Eden and not enough time in the Garden of Gethsemane. So I put this book together in hopes of helping people get out of one garden and into another.
0: And so many of us are glad you did, Pastor. 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
1: You were created for abundance. The secret to abundance is abiding, remaining intimately connected with Jesus and in fellowship with Him, so that He produces the fruit through you. But the secret to that abiding is obeying. Look at it in John 15 and verse 10. Jesus says, if you keep my commandments, you will abide in my love, just as I have kept my Father's commandments and abide in His love. No, keeping the commandments of God will not birth you into the family of God. That's not how you're saved. That's not how you become part of the family of God. But once you're part of the family of God, yes, keeping His commandments and obeying Him and walking in obedience to Him is vitally important.
0: That's next time in part two of Dr. Ron Jones' message, The True Vine. Join us then for Something Good. For Ron and the entire team here at Something Good Radio, I'm Brian Davis saying God bless and thanks for listening.
2: Yeah, the end of Something Good means more tremendous Bible teaching on the way. At 1:30, we'll hear from Brother Philip DeCourcy in Know the Truth, teaching out of Ecclesiastes this afternoon. You know, God's plan is bigger than the moments we understand. 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
3: As the deer longs for streams of water, so I long for you, O God. I thirst for God, the living God. When can I go and stand before Him? Day and night, I have only tears for food, while my enemies continually taunt me, saying, "Where is this God of yours?" My heart is breaking as I remember how it used to be. I walked among the crowds of worshipers, leading a great procession to the house of God, singing for joy and giving thanks amid the sound of great celebrations. Why am I discouraged? Why is my heart so sad? I will put my hope in God. I will praise Him again, my Savior and my God. Now I am deeply discouraged, but I will remember you, even from distant Mount Hermon. the source of the Jordan, from the land of Mount Mizar. I hear the tumult of the raging seas as your waves and surging tides sweep over me. But each day the Lord pours his unfailing love upon me, and through each night I sing his songs, praying to God who gives me life. O God, my rock, I cry, why have you forgotten me? Why must I wander around in grief, oppressed by my enemies? Their taunts break my bones. They scoff, where is this God of yours? Why am I discouraged? Why is my heart so sad? I will put my hope in God. I will praise him again, my Savior and my God.
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5: The quality of our lives depends on the quality of our thoughts. In Colossians 3, 1-4, Paul understands this principle as he urges the saints in Colossae to set their mind on things above, not on things on the earth. 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They were to fix their attention on the ascended and glorified Savior. He has all authority, and they should live out his lordship over them in all aspects of their lives. They were secure, they were safe in the glorified Christ, who was returning to glorify them in a future day.
4: For more bite-sized theology to feed your heart and mind, visit ktt.org.
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9: I don't believe that my life is just part of some big machine and I'm caught in the cogs of this kind of cold universe. But I do believe there's a sovereign God who orders the events of mankind and he decides what happens. And I can live with that because he'll make everything beautiful in his time. I've got to give him time.

0: Life is filled with unexpected contrasts, but every season is under God's control. 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Now, in Ecclesiastes chapter 3, here's Pastor Philip.
1: God has a plan that embraces every man, every woman, every child, and all their actions. Ecclesiastes 3, verse 1, to everything there is a season and a time for every purpose under heaven. And the great thing about this plan is that it's fitting, it's good, and according to verse 11, it's beautiful. Look at what we read in Ecclesiastes 3, verse 11. God has made everything beautiful in its time. Time is a divine tapestry that God is weaving together intricately and exquisitely. And that means, this is good, the future is not to be feared and the present is not to be fought. Because where you are and what you're going through has been appointed and ordered. That's what we're going to be taught here. So let's look at this passage. There's three perspectives. The blending of time, verses 1 through 8. The sending of time, verses 9 through 15. And the ending of time, verses 16 through 22. Let's begin to look at verses 1 through 8. What I call the blending of time. This section begins with a bold declaration that whatever comes in life, God has purposed and planned it. And Solomon wants us to see that the genesis of life is in the divine will, that which God has appointed. Life may be a series of contradictions to us, a series of contrasts to us. It may be on a given day a jumbled mess to us. But from where God sits, there is a time and a season to it all and a purpose behind it and beneath it. So let's look at verse 1 quickly and then begin to look at the succeeding verses. Note that every activity, everything, every willful action of man has its proper time and its proper duration. There's a time and there's a season mentioned in this passage. I think the word time means point in time. There's a point at which something begins, maybe birth, it may be death, maybe loss, it may be gain, but there'll become a point in time where something will happen, and then there'll be a season to that, and there'll be a duration to that. And we're to be reminded of the fact that there's purpose behind it. There's a sovereign hand superintending it all. The mundane, momentary, multitudinous details of our lives is part of a bigger scheme. And you got to bear that in mind. That's the umbrella under which the rest of these verses find themselves. What follows is a beautiful poetic description of life in all its variableness. And it's important that you and I see that what we have here in verses 2 through 8 is a blending of what God sends our way. Grammatically, what we have here is a merismus in the Hebrew grammar. Because you'll see this is a poem. There's design to the structure of this. And that's important. This is a linguistic device that's used to set opposites in opposition to each other. It's a way of expressing something and everything that happens beyond it and between it. That's why we talk about north and south, and we talk about heaven and hell and everything in between, and that's what you have here. Kind of summarizing life by using a merismus. These statements take us on a tour de force of life's topography. We've got an observation of life's routine and rhythm. We will be shuttled between all these events. It's a summary, it's a sampling. It's not a statement about everything that possibly can happen, but a summary of it. And it's important because sometimes this passage is presented by preachers and writers as kind of, look, there's a time for everything and a purpose to that time. Therefore, you need discernment. You need to work out when that time is, and you need to be ready for it. You don't want to miss the boat being ready for that pregnant moment. I think that's the turn of the passage on its head. The emphasis in this passage is not on what man does, but what God does. He'll make everything beautiful in its time. It's not so much that these are things that you and I will do. These are things that you and I will find ourselves in. Situations that we will land in at a time not of our choosing. That's the whole point. Did you choose the day you were born? Will you choose the day you die? No, that's the whole point here. God appoints the time. Then we read here, not only is a time to be born and a time to die, but we read here there's a time to plant and a time to pluck what is planted. If you look at Isaiah 5 verses 1 and 5, God says to Israel, I planted you and I can pluck you depending on your obedience. Paul doesn't even, speaking of the work of evangelism in 1 Corinthians 3 verses 5 through 9, reminds us somebody sows, somebody waters, but it's God that gives the increase. There's a time to plant. There's a time to pluck. And we need to be part of that process. There's a time to kill and a time to heal. This most likely doesn't refer to war because that's picked up in verse 8, a time of war and a time of peace. A number of commentators suggest this, and I tend to have a sympathy with what they're talking about. We may be talking here about sickness and plagues. Remember we read in Hannah's song, 1 Samuel 2, verse 6, that the Lord kills and the Lord makes alive. Sometimes in life, sickness takes one, doesn't take the other. Plagues come, one family dies and another family survives. Others would suggest it may be speaking about the legitimate ending of life in terms of self-defense or capital punishment. There is a time to kill, either in self-defense or to take the life of someone that's taken life for the preservation of society and the respect for the image of God and man. There's a time to break down and a time to build up. There's a time for construction and there's a time for demolition. In the wider sense, I think it might speak of advancing and retreating or reversal. Sometimes a lick of paint will do the job. At other times, you need the sledgehammer. Sometimes you have to start afresh and go back to the drawing board. Sometimes the old must be replaced by the new. But then at other times, that which is can be fixed. That which remains can be strengthened. Revelation 3 verse 2 tells us that, doesn't it? When Jesus is speaking to the church at Sardis, you have a reputation that you're alive, but you're dead. But strengthen those things that remain and are ready to die. Okay? And so you and I in life will be faced with situations. Do we build this thing up? Do we breathe some new life into it? Or do we knock it down, set it aside? Just because something's old, by the way, doesn't mean it ought to be discarded. Traditions ought not to be summarily trashed. Maybe they need a new coat of paint. Maybe they need some life breathed back into them because they're still good, still have their purpose. Those are the things you got to work up on life. When I was a young pastor, Warren Wiersbe really helped me think through about how you deal with a church's traditions and its habits. He calls it the church furniture. And he warns the young pastor about getting into a new ministry and playing with the furniture. And he says this, like, realize why the furniture's there. And before you move it, understand why it's there. You better have a good reason for moving it. And if you're going to move it, you need to stay there because life has taught him that when you move the furniture and leave, the people move the furniture back. It's the way life works. There's a time to weep and a time to laugh, verse 4, and a time to mourn and a time to dance. We'll take these two thoughts together. This speaks of the wide range of emotions that are part of life. Which one of us hasn't had a belly laugh? We love that. It's good for us. Then which one of us hasn't dried away a tear or wept profusely after some heartache, some difficult time in life? Solomon's got it, hasn't he? He knows what life is like. And I put these two things together because they intensify. I think the first line is built on and is intensified in the second line. And so you go from crying to mourning, and you go from laughing to dancing. Some commentators argue that you've gone from the private arena to the public arena. And you and I need to be wise. There's a time to laugh and there's a time to cry. James 4 verse 9 says what? Turn your laughter into mourning. Sometimes we laugh at the most inappropriate time. I think our culture is losing a sense of dignity and decorum. We don't know how to behave at a funeral. We don't know how to behave at a ceremony. We're all so casual. We forgot there's times and seasons and appropriate behavior for those times and seasons. And you and I need to learn that. We're not to be a sourpuss all the time, and we're not to be a circus clown all the time. I just finished a book called Trested to Troy. It's a book on Ohio State, and that shouldn't surprise anybody. And I was excited to read about that. Before any big college game, there was a tradition at Ohio State that the team would watch a movie the night before. Now, Woody Hayes was pretty strict. He didn't like movies that weren't clean and wholesome, pro-American. And 9 times out of 10, he encouraged the guys to watch a John Wayne flick. Some years later, Bruce Earle takes the team. He pretty much keeps Woody Hayes' standards going, except he bans comedies. No comedies were allowed to be watched the night before the game. Why? Quote, this is his reasoning, "You cannot make a tackle with a smile on your face." It's a good quote. There's a time to laugh, but not before a big game. Get the game face on. You got to go and tear the throat out of this team and win the game. There's a time and a season to everything. Now, we'll pick the rest of that up. Couple of applications. Number one, come to terms with the sovereignty of God. Because this passage is all about the fact that our times are in His hands. Now, we don't like that. Oh, we're a nation of self-determination. Baloney. We're a nation that will rise and fall under the sovereign hand of God. And the less we acknowledge Him, the quicker that demise will come. Self-determination. What arrogance. There's a time and a season to everything under the sun. But I don't set those times and I don't manage those seasons in the large scheme of things. Therefore, I need to embrace the sovereignty of God. Birth, death, sorrow, joy, loss, gain, war, peace. Walter Kaiser says something, everything has its time from God. All the labor of a man by itself cannot change the time, circumstances, or control the events. That's the meaning of verse 9. What profit has the worker for that which he labors? What's the point there? The labor of man, although significant, in the ultimate sense, doesn't alter the plan of God. We can never ensure by our labor, by our efforts, that it's only going to be times of birth, times of harvesting, times of laughing, times of love. No, it won't always stay that way. There'll be a time to love and a time to hate. There'll be a time to gain. There'll be a time to lose. There'll be a time to be born and a time to die. That's the way it is. And you know what? That's scary. It is scary to realize that, you know what? Much of life is out of our control. But I would say this in parentheses. Here's the encouraging thing. We're not left to the mercy of cold and blind fate. That's our worldview. I don't believe I'm part of a closed system. I don't believe that I'm the product of some evolutionary process. I don't believe that my life is just part of some big machine and I'm caught in the cogs of this kind of cold universe. Don't believe that. But I do believe there's a sovereign God who orders the events of mankind, and He takes the initiative and He decides what happens. And I can live with that because He'll make everything beautiful in His time. I got to give Him time. And I got to leave my times in His hands. He's doing something I don't like, don't see, don't want, but eventually I'll want and thank Him for. And you know what? If we move under the New Testament, you see those hands? Our times are in his hands. Psalm 31, verse 15. Just look at those hands. There's holes in them. They're scarred. Because God came in the person of his son, the Lord Jesus, and showed his love toward us. So that he is sovereign, but he's loving. And if I'm at his mercy, I'll take his mercy any day of the week. That's why I need to remind you of that fact. John Chancellor, at age 67, was just settling into retirement at 43. He was a broadcaster, a journalist. He had been with NBC Nightly News for many years. There wasn't a cloud in the sky. He had a nice nest egg. He was looking forward to life until he discovered he had cancer of the stomach. His world crashed and he became angry and bitter with life and with God. Why me? Why now? Why this? But God worked in his life, made peace with both life and God. And just before his death, he said, if you want to make God laugh, tell him your plans. It's Ecclesiastes 3, 1 to 11. There's a time and a season to everything under the sun, but we're not speaking about your day planner, iPad or whatever. We're talking about God's plan and his scheme. And I got to make peace with that and come to terms with that. Life always won't work out the way I want. I won't like the hand I'm dealt, but when I understand from whose hand it comes, I'll embrace it. And I'll say with Job, though he slays me, yet will I trust him. One last thought. Number two, prepare for change and drop the happy ever after nonsense. Okay? Grow out of your love of Disney at some point. Because this passage reminds us that life will be made up of birth and death, loss and gain, crying and laughing, war and peace. And we need to prepare ourselves for those different seasons and embrace them. The Lord gives, the Lord takes away. Blessed be the name of the Lord. Job 1:21, Paul says, I have learned to be full and I have learned to be empty. Philippians 4, verses 11 through 12. Wouldn't you agree that life is a roller coaster? One day you'll laugh with your children, the next day they'll make you cry. One day you'd die for them, the next day you'd kill them, given the chance. That's the way life is. It's a firestorm one day and it's sunshine the next. And that's because we're not in Kansas anymore. To borrow a word from Dorothy in Wizard of Oz, this world isn't what it once was. It isn't what it will yet become. It's a cursed place. There's good to be had, there's love to be enjoyed, but there's sin to be faced. And that's the reality. And you and I need to adjust to the sovereignty of God. And we need to adjust to the fact that life will change. And we got to get rid of this happy ever after myth. We won't always be healthy. We won't always have lots of friends. We won't always have plenty of money. We won't always balance the books at the end of the month. We won't always score a birdie on the 18th green. We won't always tidy our desk at the end of the day. Because life is going to shuttle us between these places and all these experiences. So there is no plateau. There is no station to arrive at. Don't expect something more. We're setting our young people up for failure. We're setting our country up for failure. Life changes. Nations rise and fall. Economies boom and economies burst. There's births, there's deaths. Listen to these words from Kurt Brunner in a very good little book I got years ago. I don't know if it's still in print, Traveling Light. Most of us look forward to some event, status, person, or experience to move our lives beyond the once upon a time. Happy ever after, Deedle. Perhaps we expect to ride off into the sunset with our handsome prince or beautiful princess to live in an eternal bliss. For some, it may be the desire for a certain status, a certain salary. Others may want a wicked stepmother or some undesirable person to be permanently exit life. Regardless of the specific longings, the impact is the same. You cannot find contentment with life because we're eagerly waiting for a happy ending that will not come. Sooner or later, however, we must all accept the reality. Happy ever after will never arrive. Even if the promotion comes, there'll be new sources of frustration. Even if you get the raise, you won't have enough money. Even if the wedding day arrives, this person will meet every need. If you get rid of the problem person, another one will poke up behind them. No matter what the dream, it cannot bring you into a state of permanent tranquility. That's a fact. That's why I like the story of the man dealing with dandelions in his garden. Tried everything he could buy at Home Depot. So out of desperation, he writes a letter to the Department of Agriculture. Says, hey, what do you suggest? Gets a letter back. Here's what they suggest. Learn to live with them. Dandelions are part of lawns. They'll come up every season and every summer, as with other things in life. That's why you've got to come to terms with the sovereignty of God, the fallenness of this world. The happy ever after comes after this life. And that's why you need to change your attitude and get rid of the happy ever after myth. There's nothing better than to get up each day and say, this is the day the Lord has made. I'm going to rejoice in it and everything he has in it. And there's nothing better for me than to eat and drink, do what God has called me to do, love those whom God has called me to love. Everything else is outside of my control. I will eat and I will drink and I will receive life as from the hand of God, as a gift from God. Let's pray. Father, what a marvelous passage of scripture. We need to tuck it away. Lord, we recognize your sovereignty. Humble us, make us feel small again. Help us to tremble at your throne. We're not the masters of our own fate. Help us never to pray the arrogance of Invictus. As a nation, give us humility. Responsibility is one thing. Self-determination, it's an arrogant thing. Lord, help us to realize you determine. Help us therefore to fear you, seek you, honor you in all that we do as a people, as a church, and as a nation. For we ask and pray these things in Jesus' name. Amen.
0: Amen. What a beautiful reminder that Jesus isn't just Lord over eternity, he's Lord over every moment of our lives. And there's real peace in knowing that the one who holds all of time is also holding on to us. 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I'm Wayne Shepherd. Join us again tomorrow as Philip DeCourcy continues his series, It's About Time. That's Wednesday on Know the Truth. 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Jesus said, "You shall know the truth, and the truth shall make you free.
2: 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Hey, on the way at 2 o'clock, we're going to hear from Tom Pennington. He's been teaching about trending versus truth. There are a lot of popular views on various moral issues that are currently trending in pop culture, right? Gender, sexuality, homosexuality, cancel culture. That list goes on and on. Pastor Tom really dives into that coming up in a few moments. But first, here's our brother Nick reminding us that there's always someone like us. Nick, take it away.
3: I actually believe the fear of being alone was worse than actually having no arms, no legs. You can have limbs, you can have everything, but still feel alone, still feel like you don't know who you are and what your purpose is in life. You know, when I was 10 years old, I actually felt like there was no hope and I attempted to commit suicide. Now, I'm just thankful that I'm still here by the grace of God, but one of the things I wish that I had when I was 10 years old was at least the knowledge of someone else like me. I never met anybody like me. Having no arms, no legs is quite a rare medical unexplainable condition. And about 7-8 years ago, I was speaking at a church and this man held up this child, and this child was about 19 months old, had no arms and no legs. The first person I'd ever met like me. And you know, one of the things that I really learned from that day is when God doesn't give you a miracle, that you will be a miracle for someone else if you trust in the Lord. I wanted arms and legs pretty badly for years and years of my life, but I'm not waiting for them. I just want to be a tool in God's hand. That's when I asked God, change my heart. We can ask God to change any circumstance, to heal cancer, to do anything. But always be in peace, and no matter what happens, that God is God. And if He wanted me to have arms and legs, He would do it. I have a pair of shoes in my closet in case He does say it. But I have everything I need. And I realized, and instead of having arms and legs for 90 years, I'd rather see that little boy in heaven. Now he loves the Lord because he knows that he is not alone. I went to his school, he was getting bullied, and now he's not getting bullied. He's the coolest kid in the school. And I look forward to the day that I hug Daniel up in heaven. He'll hug me with his new arms and I'll embrace him with my new hands. And I'm sure he's going to cry and I'm going to cry and he's going to say, thanks. Thanks, brother, for letting me know that this place called heaven was real.
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5: The Lord is my light and my salvation. Whom shall I fear? The Lord is the stronghold of my life. Of whom shall I be afraid? When evil men advance against me to devour my flesh, when my enemies and my foes attack me, they will stumble and fall. Though an army besiege me, my heart will not fear. Though war break out against me, even then I will be confident. One thing I ask of the Lord, this is what I seek, that I may dwell in the house of the Lord all the days of my life, to gaze upon the beauty of the Lord and to seek Him in His temple.
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10: Sing to the Lord, praise His name. Each day proclaim the good news that He saves. Thank you for spending time in the Word of God with me, listening to The Well. I'm Michelle. This hour, Tom Pennington teaches on the Word Unleashed, and on Equipping the Saints, Greg Lundstedt continues in the series in Hebrews, and he'll talk about our need for Jesus, our High Priest. Let's begin with Tom Pennington.
11: The foundational sin that has created our culture's many problems and moral confusion is this. It all comes back to this. It is the abandonment of the true God.
12: Welcome to The Word Unleashed with Tom Pennington. Tom is pastor teacher at Countryside Bible Church in Southlake, Texas. Have you ever wondered what the Bible has to say about current trending topics? What about your response to today's hot topic? Is it shaped by the trends or by Scripture? Hello there, I'm Bill Wright, and today Tom will begin a new 16-part series titled Trending Versus Truth, exploring the biblical response to various moral issues that are trending, including gender, sexuality, morality, and social justice issues. Today, Tom will take a foundational look at the deepening rift in the culture's acceptance of biblical truth and how the rejection of God's Word leads to utter confusion about issues that ought to be clear. Are you unclear about what your response should be to these trending topics? Well, Tom, would you explain why it's so important for believers to have a firm grasp on what the Bible teaches regarding the current cultural issues?
11: You know, Bill, I think there's a temptation on either extreme. There are some Christians, on the one hand, who seem to so much delight in all of the controversial issues that they don't really engage with the practical biblical teaching that will help them grow and mature. They spend all of their lives dredging the internet for the latest issue. On the other extreme are some Christians who just want to ignore what's going on, stick their head in the sand and just not really engage. Neither of those is the right and biblical response. The balance is we need to be people who understand the times, but understand them through the lens of Scripture. And that's really what we want to seek to do. We want to commit most of the time to studying the Word of God together, but from time to time to looking through the Word of God at the trends that are rocking our culture.
12: Thanks, Tom. And friend, let's join our teacher right now on The Word Unleashed.
11: It was back in the 1950s that the noun trend began to be used of new and popular fashions and cultural customs. But it wasn't until this century that the word trend was fashioned into its current form, trending, and the word trending itself began to trend. The Macmillan Dictionary writes, "Trending refers to the topics and subjects that are currently ranked as the most popular on the microblogging platform Twitter." Trending originated on Twitter thanks to the use of hashtags, words or phrases preceded by the hashtag symbol that are used to identify posts related to a specific subject. It's a way for users to quickly and easily search for the topics that interest them to stay up to date on breaking news. Other social media, news, and entertainment sites now include trending topics, and trend rankings are very common. Now, if you're younger, you didn't need that explanation. It's intuitive. You're a digital native, and all of this is like, why is he explaining that? It's because there are some people here who didn't know that. Trending has now become part of our vocabulary. The Oxford Dictionary defines trending as currently popular or widely discussed topics online. Now, some of the things that trend online are, frankly, hilarious. But sadly, not everything trending is funny. Many of the views that are popular are completely opposed to the truth of Scripture. Popular views on various moral issues are trending, including views on gender, sexuality, homosexuality, the cancel culture, the critical race theory, social justice, and Christian nationalism, among others. Much of what is trending about those issues is frankly contrary to the truth of God's Word. I want to look at those issues in the summer that lies before us. I don't want to start with those specific issues. Instead, I want to begin by considering the root causes of our current cultural confusion. What is it that has led us here? Why is there so much confusion about those things that ought to be clear? I want us to consider this. What is the ultimate cause, the fatally flawed foundation on which our culture's flawed views is built? The ultimate cause, the foundational sin that has created our culture's many problems and moral confusion is this. It all comes back to this. It is the abandonment of the true God. Increasingly, the people around us are abandoning the God of the Bible. So I want us to look at that issue as the fundamental, foundational root cause that lies behind all that's going on. Now, as we consider this primary issue and the issue really that lies behind confusion about gender and sexuality and social justice and all the rest, I want us to look at this issue and consider several insights that the Scripture gives us about our contemporary abandonment of God. So let's look at it together. First of all, let's begin with this insight, the cultural expressions. How exactly is this trending? How does our culture's growing abandonment of God express itself? How do we see it regularly demonstrated in the lives of the people around us? Now, it's not something that's simplistic or simple. Instead, it is a complex of ideas. Satan is brilliant, so there's not a single strategy in this denial of God. Rather, there are multiple strategies, and to fully appreciate what's going on in the culture, we need to look at these strategies, these expressions of this growing phenomenon of the abandonment of God. The first cultural expression, and we need to start here because it in many ways is the largest and is growing even larger, is Darwinian naturalism. Darwinian naturalism. Almost all of our culture's problems stem from a rejection of the truths that are revealed in the first 11 chapters of Genesis. And man's abandonment of God begins with a rejection of the truth in the Bible's very first verse. In the beginning, God created the heavens and the earth. Today, the primary worldview in America, without question, is Darwinian naturalism. Now, what is this? Well, let's consider it. Again, the Oxford Dictionary defines naturalism this way. It is the philosophical belief that everything arises from natural properties and causes, and supernatural or spiritual explanations are excluded or discounted. This is naturalism. Everything comes from natural properties and causes. Now, as I have shared with you before, James Sire, in his excellent book, The Universe Next Door, reduces naturalism, which is a complex concept, to six graspable propositions. Here's what naturalism teaches. As I just list these, I want you to think about how these permeate our culture. First of all, the first proposition of naturalism is that matter is all that exists, and it has existed eternally. Matter is all that exists, and it has existed eternally. Immediately, you can see the shell and pea game that's going on here, the bait and switch. We're taking the attributes that belong to God, eternality and power and intelligence, and we're now attributing them to matter. It's eternal, and it's responsible for all that is. This is how it begins. Carl Sagan, the leading voice for naturalism until his death, began each episode of his television series, Cosmos, with these famous words, "The cosmos is all that is, or ever was, or ever will be." That's what naturalism teaches. A second proposition is that the cosmos is a closed system. There is nothing supernatural. There is nothing miraculous. It simply doesn't exist. No one will intrude from outside. Thirdly, human beings are complex machines. Personality is simply an interrelation of chemical and physical properties that we do not yet fully understand. In other words, all those things that we think of as metaphysical, as non-physical, beyond the physical, in reality, they would say they're just physical. It's just physical, chemical properties interacting. Number four, death is the extinction of personality and individuality. When you die, it's done. It's over. There is no eternal life. There is no eternal death. There is no eternity. Number five, morality is determined solely by the individual and the circumstances. Now, this can expand to include not only individuals, but a collection of individuals, a culture, and that's what we see happening around us. You can see how this worldview is affecting everything. I mean, think about what happens with morality today. We vote on what's moral. That comes from this worldview. Number six, history is a linear stream of events linked by cause and effect, but without an overarching purpose. In other words, life as we know it is completely random. There is no larger story. There is no plan. There is no purpose. There is no meaning. It's simply a linear stream of events linked by cause and effect. What does the Bible say about naturalism? Well, it doesn't address it specifically, but it does address it. Turn with me to Ephesians chapter 4. In Ephesians chapter 4, Paul wants to encourage us that we should stop living like we used to live before Christ. And he says this in Ephesians 4:17, "So this I say and affirm together with the Lord, that you walk no longer just as the Gentiles, as the pagans also walk." And notice the first way he describes those who are without Christ, who are pagans, how they live, how they walk, what their lifestyle is like. They walk in the futility of their mind. The Greek word translated mind here is a complex word that can be used in a variety of ways. Here, Paul uses it in the sense of one's entire disposition, your frame of mind, your way of thinking, or your mindset. It's essentially what we mean by the word worldview. It's the universe of ideas in which we live and think. And Paul says in verse 17 that all of the worldviews, all of the mindsets, the grids through which unbelieving pagans see the world, all of them are without exception, notice, futile. They lack meaning and they lack purpose. And that is just as true of our age's dominant worldview, Darwinian naturalism. It is futile. It is worthless. There is no meaning. There is no purpose. We are adrift, not only in the universe physically, but spiritually. In 2 Corinthians chapter 10, Paul talks about the fact that there are fortresses, is the idea, that have been built up in the pagan world in which we live. And he says we need to respond to those fortresses. Here's what he says in 2 Corinthians 10:5. "We are destroying speculations and every lofty thing raised up against the knowledge of God, and we are taking every thought captive to the obedience of Christ." The picture here is the idea of a fortress or a stronghold on a hill. In Greek culture, often cities like the city even of Corinth were built near an Acropolis where you could build a kind of fortress, a place into which the people of the city could retreat if the city were attacked. That same fortress often also served as a prison, which is appropriate for what Paul's describing here. So what are these fortresses? Well, notice 2 Corinthians 10:5 calls them speculations. It's an interesting word. The Greek word is logismos. It's a general word. You can recognize the word logic in there, the English word. It's a general word that refers to all human or demonic thoughts, opinions, reasonings, philosophies, theories, psychologies, perspectives, religions. You get the idea. All the unbiblical systems of thought that are exalted as the truth against the knowledge of God, they are speculations. They are fortresses to be attacked. Instead of embracing those systems, we are to take every thought captive to the obedience of Christ. How do you do that? Well, the only thing that exposes unbiblical thought and ideologies is the truth of Scripture. You remember in Ephesians chapter 6, as Paul is talking about the armor that we're to put on, he says we're to take the sword of the Spirit, which is what? The Word of God. That's how we attack these speculations, these philosophies and ideas that are raised up as the truth against the truth of God. The point I want you to get is this: our nation has fled from its creator into an enslaving fortress, and one of the chief enslaving fortresses of speculation into which we have fled is Darwinian naturalism. And it is a tomb, a prison for the people around us. There's a second trending expression of this growing denial of God in our culture, and it's philosophical atheism. Philosophical atheism. This often accompanies and follows naturalism. It is the philosophical conclusion that there is no God. You see this expressed in several places in Scripture by wicked people. Psalm 14 is one of those. In Psalm 14, verse 1, David writes, "The fool," and in biblical terms, we're talking about someone who is foolishly wicked, someone who is overcome by their sin. They're a fool in the moral sense. "The fool has said in his heart, there is no God." He goes on in the rest of verse 1 and verses 2 and 3 to describe this person who denies the existence of God as an extreme example of depravity. But of course, Paul borrows from those same verses in Romans 3 to describe all of humanity. But the wicked fool says in his heart, there is no God. He denies the existence of God. Now, it's important for you to understand what's going on here. Derek Kidner, in his commentary on Psalm 14:1, writes this: "This assertion that there is no God is not a sincere, if misguided, conviction, but an irresponsible gesture of defiance." In other words, in biblical terms, and we'll see it in a moment, a person who struggles believing that there is a God, who says there is no God, that person is not a victim. Instead, he is acting in deliberate and culpable defiance of God as creator. Recent surveys by the Pew Research Center have shown that while the group of atheists in our country

3, where Paul describes pagans this way: they exchange the glory of the incorruptible God for an image in the form of corruptible man and of birds and of four-footed animals and crawling creatures, and other scriptures add, and the sun and the moon and the stars, and on the list goes. Now, Scripture constantly condemns paganism, the worship of other gods besides the one true and living God. In the Ten Commandments, that's how it begins. In Exodus chapter 20, verse 3, "You shall have no other gods before me." In 1 Corinthians chapter 10, verse 20, we read, "The things which the pagans sacrifice." So when you think about people in other religions, people who are attached to idolatry, he says, "The things which the pagans sacrifice, they sacrifice to demons and not to God." What Paul is saying is that false religion ultimately is energized by, directed by demons. People think they're worshiping God, but they have been deceived, they've been led astray, and in reality, they're worshiping a demonically inspired, satanically inspired substitute. Understand this: the people in our world who are involved in the religion of Islam, the people in our world who are involved in Hinduism, in Buddhism, and on the list goes, they are not sincerely seeking and sort of through that mode worshiping the true God. They are worshiping demons. That's what the Scripture teaches. 1 Corinthians 12:2 says, "You know that when you were pagans," talking to the Corinthians, who that was their background, "you were led astray to the mute idols. However, you were led. You were just led along." Galatians 4:8, "At that time when you did not know God, you were slaves to those which by nature are not gods." About 6% of the U.S. population, and it's growing, is pagan by the biblical definition. That is, they claim to worship a different god or gods than the true God of the Bible. A fourth expression of our abandonment of God is syncretism. Syncretism. Syncretism is a combination of a distorted view of the true God put together with another view of reality, such as naturalism or paganism. In other words, it's combining them together. This is one of the most common expressions of our culture's abandonment of God, just as it was in ancient Israel. There are many places I could show you this, but turn with me to the prophet Jeremiah. Jeremiah chapter 7. Jeremiah chapter 7, verse 1, the word that came to Jeremiah from the Lord saying, "Here's what I want you to do, Jeremiah. Stand in the gate of the Lord's house." In other words, go to the gate of the temple and proclaim there this word and say, "Hear the word of the Lord, all you of Judah who enter by these gates," don't miss this, "to worship Yahweh." You've come to the temple to worship Yahweh. But that's not all that's going on. Go down to verse 9. "Will you steal, murder, and commit adultery, and swear falsely?" In other words, they were breaking the Ten Commandments in coming to worship. But that isn't all they were doing. They weren't just breaking the second half of the Ten Commandments. They were breaking the first half of the Ten Commandments. "You are offering sacrifices to Baal and walking after other gods you've not known, then you're coming and standing before me in this house, which is called by my name, and you're saying, 'We're delivered,' so that you can do all that you want. You can do whatever sin you want." You see what's going on here? These are people who hadn't abandoned a claim to worship the true God. That was still part of their life and their faith. But they added to that the worship of other gods. Now, this is so common in our country. 65% of the people in America claim to be Christian. And if you just look at that statistic, you might say, well, that's encouraging. I'm sorry to say this, but don't be encouraged. Because that's not accurate. Because a large percentage of that 65% are in fact syncretists. Roman Catholics, for example, they worship the true God, but they also add to that the worship of Mary and the saints and, of course, have a false gospel beyond that. You have the charismatic movement with its prosperity gospel, and much of that movement worships health and wealth and prosperity. Many professing Protestants are at the very same time Darwinian

0: and naturalists. Understand, folks, this is syncretism. This is not the following of God. This is the abandonment of God. A fifth expression of our abandonment of God is practical atheism. Not philosophical atheism, we've already talked about that, not an intellectual denial of God's existence. Rather, it is the practical denial of God's existence by living as if he did not exist, even if theoretically you still affirm that he does. It's a kind of practical deism. God created, and he's out there somewhere, but frankly, he just doesn't matter. Look at Psalm 10. You see this disposition displayed here. Psalm 10, verse 3. For the wicked boasts of his heart's desire, and the greedy man curses and spurns the Lord. The wicked in the haughtiness of his countenance does not seek him. All his thoughts are, there is no God. Now, at first glance, you might say, well, this maybe is a philosophical atheist. No, it's not. Let me show you why. You'll notice there is a marginal note for the word thoughts there in verse 4. It's literally the word plots or schemes. So it's not saying his thoughts are there is no God, but his plots, his plans, his schemes are all made as if there were no God.
1: 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And now for Tom Pennington and the entire team, I'm Bill Wright. 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
2: 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You're listening to The Well. I'm Michelle. Right now, Jonathan Griffiths wants just a moment of your time to talk about what the future holds.
3: In material terms, again, in financial terms, you and I would become fabulously wealthy if we could know the future. If we knew where the markets were headed, if we knew where to invest, how best to put our money to work, we would very quickly amass a very great fortune. And of course, the best investors in this world are the ones who best predict the future, who make the best calls about the future. That's the bottom line. The one who rightly predicts the future is the one who profits greatly. Now, what's true in material terms here is also true in spiritual terms. If we know what the future holds, we know how to live in light of it. We know where to invest not our money, especially, but our very lives. The future is not ours to know by right, of course. As finite beings, we simply can't discover these things on our own. We don't have that capacity. But here's the amazing reality. The God who created time and space, who knows the end from the beginning, who is master of time and Lord of history, he has chosen in his kindness to make his plans known to us. His will, verse 9, was a mystery, which in Scripture means a fact known only to God and not previously revealed. These things were a mystery, but as an act of great kindness, God has chosen to make this mystery known to us. It is a plan and an intention that is in Christ. That is, it is all wrapped up in the person of Jesus Christ. It is focused on Christ. It is fulfilled in Christ. And here's the plan, verse 10. When the right time comes, when the fullness of time comes, at God's appointed time, he will bring all things in heaven and on earth together under the headship of Jesus Christ. There we have it. That is the future of the universe. There's the future of this world. That is my future, and that is your future. And it is the future of everyone who has ever walked the face of this earth. A glorious day is coming when all opposition to Jesus Christ will be removed. All sin will be done away with, and Jesus Christ will be revealed in all his glory. A day is coming when all things will be brought into submission under the Lord's universal King, Jesus Christ. And each one of us will bow the knee before him. Each person who has walked the face of the earth will bow the knee, either in grace or in judgment, but each one of us will bow. That's the future. That's where this thing is going. That's how the story ends. And knowing that and having insight into this mystery, you and I are immensely privileged. We are infinitely blessed. To have insight into this deep mystery is to be the recipient of God's abundant grace and his lavish generosity. Because knowing the future, we are now equipped and we are now prepared to live wisely now.
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4: God, through his word, superseded the shadows. So don't you dare hold on to the shadows. With a new priest, it's changed. The old covenant sacrificial system is, as we'll see, null and void because it has been fulfilled with a great high priest, Jesus.
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4: Same sacrifices year by year when they offer continually make perfect those who draw near. The law couldn't do it. So he's saying, well, why would there be a need? And it's in the scriptures, by the way, even in the Old Testament scriptures, it pointed that there was a need for a high priest. Psalm 110, thou art a priest according to the order of Melchizedek forever, pointed out that this would happen. Why would there be a need if the old covenant took care of it? Well, it didn't. You see, the Levitical priesthood was only a type and shadow of what was to come. It could only typify or give a temporal picture of the sacrifice and cleansing of sin that would come through the once-for-all sacrifice from Jesus. And he's going to make the point later on that these priests, they kept dying, so they couldn't fulfill the ministry. There needed to be one high priest who would take care of sin once for all. And so here, Levitical priesthood, a type and shadow, it was imperfect. Hebrews 7:19, later on, for the law made nothing perfect. If you want to follow God's Old Testament law and try to be righteous, you are making a big mistake because the law reveals sin and the sacrificial system reveals the sacrifice needed to take care of sin by Jesus. That's what it points to. These Jews were tempted to go back to the system, the shadow, not the reality. And so notice, with the change of priesthood, which was predicted in Psalm 110, we'll see that in a minute, that there would be a change. The Levitical priesthood would be superseded by one of the order of Melchizedek, one. The order forever, a priest forever. Verse 11, now perfection was through the Levitical priesthood, for on the basis of it the people received the law. What further need is there for another priest to arise according to the order of Melchizedek and not be designated according to the order of Aaron? Verse 12, for when the priesthood is changed, of necessity there takes place a change of law also. He's saying, guess what? The law, the ordinances that centered around how the Old Testament priests were to do their sacrifices needs to be changed if the priesthood is being changed. It needs to be, as we'll see, superseded because we have a great high priest who has accomplished salvation. He says here, middle of verse 11, as a contrast, another priesthood to arise according to Melchizedek, another. The word another here is interesting. In Greek, you know, when we look in our English Bibles, we see the word another, and we might see it in different places. But in Greek, there are two words for another. There is one, heteros, and another one, allos. Heteros means another of a different kind. Allos means another of the same kind. And so here he is saying heteron. There needed to be a priest, a different priest of a different kind. You see? To arise according to the order of Melchizedek. Thus, if God had established the Levitical priesthood to perfect men, i.e. save them, why in the world would he speak of another priest according to another priesthood to come? That's what he was saying. And that's a challenge for these Jews because it wasn't that Jesus just came up out of nowhere. He was predicted to come up from the Old Testament. We see him, the Old Testament, pointing to Jesus. We even see it pointing to his priesthood. So they have to deal with their own scriptures, and they're being shown that what they're being tempted to do is wrong. It's wrong because God had pointed out. Look at Psalm 110. Let's take a look at that. I keep mentioning it. Let's look at it. This is David. Now, if David had said this and the Jews didn't agree with it, they would have said, he's a heretic. Pull that psalm out of our scriptures, right? But they accepted it for 1,000 years as the truth, and it is the truth. Psalm 110, a psalm of David. The Lord says to my Lord, sit at my right hand until I make thine enemies a footstool for thy feet. Thou, Lord, will stretch forth thy strong scepter from Zion, saying, rule in the midst of thine enemies. Thy people will volunteer freely in the day of thy power in holy array, and from the womb of the dawn thy youth are to be as dew. The Lord has sworn and will not change his mind. Thou art a priest forever according to the order of Melchizedek. This is what he's pointing to. There was a small picture here, very small. The Old Testament was bit by bit and piece by piece. It was incomplete, and it has been fulfilled in Jesus. This was pointing to what Jesus would do. And so back in our passage, he's saying, when the priesthood is changed, now, it's interesting, this word changed, verse 12 of chapter 7 of Hebrews, the word actually in Greek speaks of being transferred. Not changed, but transferred. He says here, when the priesthood is transferred from the Levitical to the one of Melchizedek, Jesus Christ, right? He says here, there's the necessity for the law to be transferred to. What's he talking about? Well, in the old covenant, the priesthood had the regulations from the law on how to function. And now he's saying that needs to be changed. It needs to be transferred. For the law, verse 28, and he's talking about the superior priesthood, verse 28, the law appoints men as high priests, verse 28, but the word of oath which came after the law appoints a son made perfect forever. So God, through his word, superseded the shadows. So don't you dare hold on to the shadows. With a new priest, it's changed. The old covenant sacrificial system is, as we'll see, null and void. Because it has been fulfilled with a great high priest, Jesus. That's why we don't do a lot of the Jewish stuff. These messianic churches are wrong. Paul was not like that. You look at the Apostle Paul. He's a believer like us, functioning in the context of a new covenant in the church age, as we say. Perfection, salvation was not obtained through the Levitical priesthood because it was never designed to bring that, okay? So what do we really need? Well, we need to be perfected. We need to be made complete. We need our sins forgiven. We need to be able to draw near. That's what we really need. And God provides that in Christ. Look at verse 13. For the one concerning whom these things are spoken belongs to another tribe, from which one has officiated at the altar. For it is evident that our Lord was descended from Judah, a tribe with reference to which Moses spoke nothing concerning priests. Jesus isn't just a new priest of the old order. He is a completely different. He is an eternal high priest with an indestructible life. He is not of the old order. The old order is, as we'll see, null and void. He's saying, hey, the one we're speaking of was not a Levite. He came from the tribe of Judah. He didn't come from those who officiate at the altar. He is not of that priesthood. The one concerning whom these things are spoken of, that's Jesus. Verse 14, he's called our Lord. Verse 22, he's named directly Jesus. We see he's from the tribe of Judah. Revelation 5:5, Jesus is the lion from the tribe of Judah, the root of David. Jesus is from Judah, the tribe of Judah. So Jesus is clearly not of the old priestly order. Clearly not. Verse 13, for the one concerning whom these things are spoken belongs to another tribe, from which no one has officiated at the altar. For it is evident that our Lord descended from Judah, a tribe with reference to Moses, spoke nothing concerning priests. Jesus belongs to another tribe. And he says, it is evident here. He said, it's evident. Verse 14, for it is evident. It is quite clear that Jesus came from Judah. He was not of the Levitical order. And God declares him a priest according to the order of Melchizedek, as we'll see, by oath. And they're going to say, well, what's this? Who validated that? Well, God did, by oath and by the fact that Jesus has an indestructible life. Those two things affirm that he is our great high priest, and we're going to see that. Now, there are some cults, by the way, because here it says the one. We see that there is only one great high priest. There is only one according to the order of Melchizedek. There's not a new order of Melchizedek with all kinds of new priests, just like the Aaronic priesthood. No, no, no. There is one. That's what he says. But there are cults who would say the order of Melchizedek, the Mormons being them, would be their priesthood. They would say they have a high priest according to that. It's a false priesthood. No. They take these things and they twist scripture satanically. There is only one from the order of Melchizedek. Melchizedek was a type. Jesus fulfills that type. There is one. He says he would bring forth one in Psalm 110. Thou art singular. Thou art a priest forever. You see, it's only Jesus. We have so many passages that point to that. So many passages. Verse 17 of our chapter, for is witnessed of him, thou art a priest forever, according to the order of Melchizedek. Verse 20 of Hebrews 17, and as much as it not without an oath, for they indeed became priests without an oath, but he with an oath through the one who said to him, the Lord has sworn and will not change his mind, thou art a priest forever. Verse 28, for the law appoints men as high priests who are weak, but the word of oath, which came after the law, appoints a son made perfect forever. It is one person, Jesus Christ, who is our great high priest. One person. So our passage is about no one other than Jesus. It's very clear. And know what? There's something that's actually even clearer still. Look at verse 15. And this is clearer still. We're going to see that by oath and an indestructible life, Jesus became our great high priest, bringing a close to the shadow, the Levitical priesthood. Verse 15, and this is clearer still. If another priest arises according to the likeness of Melchizedek, who has become such not on the basis of law or physical requirement, but according to the power of an indestructible life. For it is witnessed of him, singular, by the way, it's speaking of Jesus, not a group of people that arise under some phony cult. It's speaking of Jesus. Thou art a priest forever, according to the order of Melchizedek. This term, verse 15, clearer still means exceedingly evident. It is super clear that if another, one of a different kind of priest arises, according to Melchizedek, if another arises, it's clear that it is according to something different than their Levitical heritage. It's different. It is, as we'll see, by oath God said so and swore that he is him, and then also by an indestructible life. Verse 16, and we see concerning how Jesus arose as a priest. Verse 16, who has become such, this is how Jesus arose as a great high priest, not on the basis of law or physical requirement. Hey, he did not become a great high priest because he's in the line of Aaron, and the line of Aaron said that you're a high priest. No. But according to the power of an indestructible life. This is pretty awesome. An indestructible life. The term indestructible means that which cannot be brought to an end. It is indestructible. It is hence everlasting. It is endless. What's he saying here? Jesus was not made a high priest by physical requirements in the law, but because of the power of an indestructible life. And as we saw, by oath, God said so. God declared so. You see, Jesus has the power of an indestructible life. He is eternal. Death could not hold Jesus because he is God who took on human flesh, because he was sinless. Death could not hold him. Acts 2:22, men of Israel, Peter says, listen to the words, Jesus the Nazarene, a man attested to you by God with miracles and wonders and signs God performed through him in your midst, just as you yourselves know, this man delivered up by the predetermined plan and foreknowledge of God, you nailed to a cross by the hands of godless men and put him to death. And God raised him up again, putting an end to the agony of death, since it was impossible for him to be held by its power. Jesus has an indestructible life. You can't kill the Son of God. God can take on human flesh and die physically for us and pair the penalties. But God in total, God who took on human flesh, he has an indestructible life. It is impossible for death to hold him. 2 Timothy 2:10 says, Jesus Christ, our Savior, who abolished death and brought life and immortality to light. It's by the power of an indestructible life that qualifies him as our great high priest. He is a priest forever because he is forever. He is a priest forever because he has existed and nothing can stop him, take him down. He is indestructible. He is inherently God and powerful. As we'll see. Only Jesus Christ bore our sins in his body when he died for us. And when he was in the grave 3 days, he rose from the dead. Indestructible life. And Jesus, as God alone, possesses inherent eternal power that qualifies him for the position of our great high priest forever. Inherent eternal power. And the scriptures are a witness to this. Notice what he says in verse 17, for it is witnessed of him. Thou art a priest. Here's the witness here, forever. Indestructible. Forever. According to the order of Melchizedek. Pointing to Jesus' superior high priestly nature. We're going to see later on the other high priests, they died. Jesus, death could not hold him. He has an indestructible life. Clearer still, Jesus by oath and an indestructible life has become our great high priest. And notice his provision, verse 18, for on the one hand, there is a setting aside of the former commandment because of its weakness and uselessness. Verse 19, for the law made nothing perfect. And on the other hand, there is a bringing up of a better hope through which we draw near to God. And inasmuch as it was not without an oath, for they indeed became priests without an oath, but he with an oath through the one who said to him, the Lord has sworn and will not change his mind, thou art a priest forever. On the one hand, the former Levitical priesthood is set aside because it is weak and powerless. The term set aside is actually a legal term. It means it is annulled. It is no longer in force. It was in force as a shadow to point to Jesus. It is no longer in force. You go back to something that's not, the shadow's gone now. It's not even of God. The shadow was of God pointing to the reality, but now the shadow's even been annulled because the reality is here. And he said by nature, the Levitical priesthood was weak, That means powerless and useless. Your Catholic priests are weak and useless. They're worthless. Don't you dare go to a person to receive forgiveness. Don't you dare go. Go to Jesus Christ, God who took on human flesh. There is one mediator. It's not Mary. There is one mediator between God and man, the man, Christ Jesus, God who took on human flesh. Go to Jesus. He alone is our great high priest. And the word, verse 17, it is witnessed of him. Thou art a priest, not for a few days, not for a week, not for a month, forever. He is forever our great high priest. And notice this provision explained here. For on the one hand, he says here, there's the setting aside, it's weakless and useless. You see, the Levitical priesthood couldn't bring perfection. I've talked about this already. I've shared already, but Hebrews chapter 10, you can read this. For time's sake, I'm not going to read it. But chapter 10 speaks about the law only being a shadow of the good things to come. That's what it says. Not the very form of things. Can never by the same sacrifices year after year when they continually offer make perfect those who draw near. If they were made perfect, they wouldn't be offered again. The implication is, if you have to keep coming back each year to be cleansed, then it's not making you perfect. It is through the once-for-all sacrifice of Jesus. The old covenant could never cleanse you of your sins. It pointed to the one who would cleanse you of your sins, Jesus Christ. And then he says, on the other hand, middle of verse 19, there is a bringing up of a better hope through which we draw near to God. The word better here means superior, a superior hope. We have a superior hope through which we draw near to God. Guess who our hope is? Our hope is Jesus Christ. We have a superior hope. We saw that this hope is the anchor of our souls. Chapter 6, verse 19. We saw that we have a great high priest in chapter 4. A great high priest, therefore, we can draw near to the throne of grace with confidence and receive mercy and find grace in time of need. We have a superior high priest, Jesus Christ, and a superior hope to which we draw near to God. It is through Christ that we access the living God, God the Son, who died for our sins and rose from the dead. And notice, God's oath confirms this. Verse 20, inasmuch as it was not without an oath, for indeed they became priests without an oath. The old covenant, they were priests because they were Levites, and they were in the line. It was the son of this person, that person. Okay, you're the high priest. Okay, but middle of verse 21, but with an oath through the one to whom he has said, the Lord has sworn and will not change his mind, thou art a priest forever. Aaron is replaced by Christ. God has set aside the imperfect shadow and replaced it with the new and perfect. The whole sacrificial system has been canceled, annulled, done away with entirely. The veil torn to show that visibly when Jesus died, to show that. There is a new and living way that we access God. Turn to Hebrews 10 up a little bit, verse 19. You see, the earthly was just a copy of the heavenly. It was a picture. We can enter the heavenly realities in a true relationship with Jesus. Hebrews 10:19. Since therefore, brethren, we have confidence to enter the holy place by the blood of Jesus, by a new and living way which he inaugurated for us through the veil, that is his flesh. And since we have a great high priest over the house of God, let us draw near with a sincere heart in full assurance of faith, having our hearts sprinkled clean from an evil conscience and our bodies washed with pure water. Hey, we can draw near because of the blood of Jesus with cleansed hearts. So what do we really need? God. We need Jesus. You see, there's only one way to get to God. Jesus said, I am the way, the truth, and the life. No one comes to the Father but by me. I mentioned this before, but there's one mediator between God and man, the man Christ Jesus, who gave himself a ransom for all. Don't be deceived by phony middlemen, phony spiritual middlemen in cults and evil churches. It is through Jesus Christ and a real relationship with him that we have access to the living God. It's through Christ.
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6: Yes, Dave, as we've seen, it is through Jesus Christ alone that we have access to God. There's all kinds of phony spiritual middlemen out there and cults and churches and whatever it is that get in between you and God and make themselves the mediator. No, it is Jesus Christ alone who brings man to God through his once for all time sacrifice for sins. Okay, if you're relying on anyone apart from Jesus Christ for access to God, then you are in deep trouble. Turn to Jesus today. Confess your sin. Believe that he is God who took on human flesh, who died for your sins and rose from the dead. Turn to him for salvation, and then you will have a great high priest who has passed through the heavens.
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2: 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You're listening to The Well. I'm Michelle. Coming up next hour, Jonathan Griffiths will challenge you to have the aroma of Christ. That's on Encounter the Truth. And Mark Job, with Bold Steps, will walk us through what Christian freedom looks like from 1 Corinthians chapter 10. Right now, Chip Ingram wants your attention just for a few minutes. He wants to talk about evolution. You're listening to The Well. I'm Michelle.
7: I grew up in a house where my dad was a science teacher. We went to sort of a cultural church. We didn't read the Bible. And on the one hand, we would, you know, just talk about life and metaphysics and that we believed in God and prayed when someone went to the hospital. On the other hand, my dad's a science teacher teaching evolution. And we had this dichotomy of thoughts that absolutely didn't add up. And we lived as though it really didn't matter. What do you believe? Why did life begin? Classic evolution's response to this is it began as a pure accident. It's a random chance. The Earth exists because at a certain time, in a certain way, all the right conditions over billions and billions of years, there was no plan, no meaning, no emotions, no value. It just popped into existence. Many evolutionists say that we're nothing more than a product of our chemical reactions. The feelings that you have, if we're going to be consistent here, you don't have real feelings, you don't have real emotions, you don't have real purpose. You are just the product of chemical reactions over billions of years, and you have risen to the top of the food chain. If we're logically consistent and that's true, then there is no moral accountability. In fact, there are no morals. You are just an animal. And so, as we will see a little bit later, the logical conclusion of that is the survival of the fittest. Darwin would talk about the different races. He believed in polygenesis. And what that is that actually, like, black people came from one strand, white people came from another strand, Hispanics came from another strand, and then he would rank them and said that the European or the white Caucasian was a higher class, like there's various types of apes. And so when you play this out, if this is true, if that's your worldview, believe me, that's how Hitler would say, you know what, Nazism works. We are the survival of the fittest. We're going to protect the best race. It's how people actually said that slavery was okay. There were actually Southern preachers in America that used some of Darwin's thinking to talk about how slavery was an okay thing before the Civil War. Here's what I want you to get. These aren't little questions. They frame your worldview. Everyone is operating on the basis of faith. If it's random chance, you need to understand your life has no meaning. You have no future. There is no real beginning. There is no end. There is no eternal life. There is no right and there is no wrong.
8: And I don't mean that as harshly as it sounds, but what I find is many followers of Jesus are somehow, oh, I'm an evolutionist, or that's what I heard in school, and blindly believing that science and faith can never fit together, and yet playing a game like there's life and meaning and purpose and direction and future. We can't have it both ways. The second thing I think is so important is, why did life begin? I mean, what is the purpose? What is it not just that you're learning in school, or what are your kids learning in school, or what are your grandkids saying to you, but what about those big issues of meaning and values? They become absolutely arbitrary, irrelevant, and there's no basis for them. Unless, in fact, you are the personal work of a personal creator God, and you're made in His image, and these passions and these desires for meaning, purpose, for love, for art, for music, to design, to build, to care, to create, all those flow out of a very personal and dynamic relationship with the author of life.
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11: Welcome to another hour of The Well. I'm Michelle. This hour, Jonathan Griffiths with Encounter the Truth is in 2 Corinthians 2. So if you have your Bible near, why don't you open your Bible to that now? And later, Mark Job reminds you what Christian freedom looks like on Bold Steps. Let's begin with Jonathan Griffiths on Encounter the Truth.
12: For those who reject Christ, the proclamation of the gospel is a confirmation of that which they may sense in their hearts to be true. That is, that they will die in their sins. But at the same time, for those whose hearts are warmed to the gospel and who have the grace to respond, the proclamation of the gospel is a fragrance from life to life.
13: Welcome to Encounter the Truth with Jonathan Griffiths. I'm Steve Hiller. Glad you've joined us. And Jonathan, as I think about what you just shared right there, I'm reminded of the fact that for the unbeliever, for the person who is far from Christ, the gospel is going to sound like foolishness to them. But man, for the believer who understands the goodness of the gospel and the love of Christ, when we hear that, there is something that just resonates deep within us. And, you know, it sounds like we're being told we should expect that. Like, that's normal.
14: One of the things we have to come to terms with as we're involved in serving the Lord and sharing His word and proclaiming the gospel as the Lord gives us different opportunities to do so, one of the things we have to come to terms with is the fact that there will be a mixed response to that. There will be some who just become more confirmed in their rejection of Christ, tragically. And there will be others who become more thrilled by the gospel and are drawn even closer to Him. And what I really want to say to those who are listening, to you who are listening, is consider your own response as you listen to the message today from 2 Corinthians chapter 2. Consider what's being said about the Lord Jesus Christ and His love for you and His offer of forgiveness. And I'd love you to be really examining your own heart and taking seriously the invitation to respond to Him. Because what He offers you in the gospel is more wonderful than anything else in all the world. The door is open for you today to respond to Him personally. And please don't allow your heart to be hard toward Him. Take seriously His invitation of kindness and of grace. It's an invitation for you.
13: Well, let's listen to that invitation together. We're in 2 Corinthians chapter 2 as we continue a message called Being the Aroma of Christ. Here is Jonathan.
12: Next, through ministry marked by pain and pressure, the Lord is leading His servants in triumph. He leads His servants in triumph. Not only did Paul face the pain of interpersonal tension and opposition, he also constantly navigated practical disruption and difficulty in carrying out his mission as he traveled around the Mediterranean rim. Sometimes that difficulty was due to shipwreck, sometimes to riots, sometimes to political opposition, but it was rarely easy for him. It's always pressure, and we see that once again here in verse 12 of our passage. When I came to Troas to preach the gospel of Christ, even though a door was open for me in the Lord, my spirit was not at rest because I did not find my brother Titus there. So I took leave of them and went on to Macedonia. Paul came to Troas in his journey to preach the gospel of Christ, and there was a great wide open door for him to do that. So in a sense, it would have seemed very reasonable for him to stay there and pursue ministry in Troas for a time. But something was wrong, verse 13. His spirit was not at rest. He had hoped to reconvene with Titus there, but Titus had not yet arrived. Now, Paul had sent Titus to Corinth with this painful letter, and he was waiting for Titus to return to bring word of how the Corinthians had responded to it. He was preoccupied, heavy of heart with the situation. There was an open door for ministry in Troas, but he couldn't do it. His heart was too heavy, too disturbed. He needed that update from Corinth. So Paul set aside what he was going to do there and he moved on. Now, Paul could have said at this point, you know, this is a disaster. You know, I had a great opportunity for ministry. I had a willing audience to hear the gospel of Jesus Christ, but Titus wasn't there. I needed the update. My heart was heavy. I couldn't carry on. All my plans are now in tatters and I'm a bit of a wreck. But that's clearly not how Paul played it. That's not what he concluded, because in verse 14, he's going to go on and say that God has an amazing capacity to do wonderful things in and through his gospel servants, wherever they are and whatever the circumstances may be. It's just a brief mention of a change of travel plans, but it is actually quite significant. Paul is just very conscious that wherever the Lord places him, he has the capacity to be used of God to bring the good news of the gospel, to proclaim Christ, to speak his word. And I mention that and I highlight that because I suspect there will be those among us here who feel like there has been a change of plans that you did not anticipate, maybe a grief or a sadness or a disappointment that has disrupted what you thought it was you were going to do for the Lord. He has taken you out of one context and he's placed you in another. Perhaps the Lord has removed you from one ministry and opened the door to another ministry. And it just feels like one mistake after another, one misstep after another, one loss upon loss, disappointment upon disappointment. Now, Paul certainly knew that experience and that feeling. This wasn't the only disruption that he faced in his travel plans. And the story of the Church of Jesus Christ down through the ages provides plenty of other examples of the Lord redirecting his servants, sometimes in painful ways. In two very significant cases in the late 18th and early 19th centuries, the British East India Company was centrally responsible for redirecting the plans of two very key missionaries in that great land of India. The British East India Company, as some will know, was the immensely powerful British company that actually controlled much of India until the late 19th century. It was, at the time, the largest company in the world. It had its own army, which was about twice the size of the British army at the peak of its power. We, as a family, had a little personal taste of its historical heft because when we were first married, Gemma and I, we lived on the grounds of the former officers' training college of the British East India Company just outside London. It's now a leading boarding school. Gemma taught there for a time. But the grandeur of the place, it is overwhelming. It's difficult to describe. Massive, lavish buildings designed to impress and to impose. The chapel on the grounds was breathtaking with a soaring rotunda. The courtyards were immense. I remember having dinner one evening at the massive mahogany stretch, this dining table that stretched on and on, where the senior officers used to dine in splendor. This was power and wealth of a kind that's hard even to fathom. In any case, the British East India Company became hostile to missionaries, at least certain groups of missionaries, and two key missionaries were forced to change their plans due to the whims of the company. William Carey and his family landed in Calcutta in the year 1793, and they had to move to the Danish colony of Serampore. That wasn't the plan. That wasn't what they expected or intended. But it turned out that God had a massive work for Carey to do in Serampore. Despite this disruption, despite the mental health challenges of his wife and then her untimely death, despite a major fire that disrupted their printing work, Carey became known actually as the father of modern missions, translating and printing the Bible in numerous key languages for the region, including Bengali, Punjabi, Hindi, and Sanskrit, opening a theological university, initiating major social reforms, and so much more. Redirected, disrupted, but actually led in triumph, as we'll see in a moment. Alongside their story is that of Adoniram Judson, an American Baptist missionary whose name you may or may not know, similarly redirected away from Calcutta because of the hostility of the British East India Company, ending up in Buddhist Burma, a place which he was told was utterly impermeable to the gospel of Jesus Christ. The language was incredibly tough. It took him years to learn. The isolation from other Westerners was profound. Conversions were painfully slow. Official opposition was marked. It led to a time of imprisonment. He lost his first wife and then his second wife. Numerous of their children did not survive childhood. But by the time of his death, he had translated the Bible into Burmese, and Burma had over 100 churches and over 8,000 believers. And Myanmar, as it is today, still benefits profoundly from that legacy of faith, with a rich Christian heritage, large numbers of believers, apparently more Baptists than any country in the world other than the United States and India. Notice verse 14 with me again, if you would. But thanks be to God, who in Christ always leads us in triumphal procession. The image here in the text is that of a Roman military victory parade where, after a battle, the defeated prisoners who are taken hostage are led before the triumphant general while all the soldiers will follow behind. The procession would travel through a town or a city to demonstrate the glory of the victory to the onlooking people. Now, within that image, if you can hold it in your mind, Paul and his ministry colleagues are the prisoner being led by the conquering hero walking before him in the procession before all the onlooking people. They have been captured by the master. But here's the thing, they are glad to be his victory prize. They are his happy servants who now walk before him. And in his glorious victory parade, they are heralding the triumph of Jesus Christ. Now, do you see the tension within that image? These are prisoners who now submit to the conquering ruler. In a sense, their position is one of humility. It could even be of humiliation, certainly one of shame. And that matches Paul's experience to the eyes of the onlookers, not least the experience he speaks of here in 2 Corinthians. He has told us about his affliction of various kinds. He will say more about it as the letter goes on and as our study continues. He will tell us in chapter 4 that he is afflicted, perplexed, persecuted, struck down, and so much more. So yes, his situation and his position is a humble one. But because he now belongs to the conquering hero, the Lord Jesus Christ, he and his ministry colleagues are participants in a triumphal parade. The implications of this are very wonderful. Even in the midst of difficulty and discouragement, disruptions and changes of plan, in the service of Jesus Christ and in the ministry of the gospel, even as the world might look on us with pity or with scorn, we are actually part of a glorious victory parade. As we share and speak and proclaim the gospel of Jesus Christ, and as we witness to the Savior, we are demonstrating and declaring the victory of Jesus Christ over sin and hell and death. serving Jesus and proclaiming his word may look very unimpressive to the watching world. It may be a humble thing. It may sometimes seem a shameful thing to those around us, but we are part of the victory parade of the King.
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12: As we share and speak and proclaim the gospel of Jesus Christ and as we witness to the Savior, we are demonstrating and declaring the victory of Jesus Christ over sin and hell and death. Serving Jesus and proclaiming his word may look very unimpressive to the watching world. It may be a humble thing. It may sometimes seem a shameful thing to those around us, but we are part of the victory parade of the King. And as we walk in that parade, we release the aroma of Jesus Christ. We've thought about this a little already, verse 14 again. But thanks be to God, who in Christ always leads us in triumphal procession and through us spreads the fragrance of the knowledge of him everywhere. Within the victory parades of the Roman world, historians report that incense or perfume would often be used as part of the drama, presumably to heighten the atmosphere of exuberance and celebration, to point to the glory of the victor and so on. Well, the Apostle Paul and his ministry associates are not only the captive slaves being led before the victor, they are also the pleasant aroma that is being given off from the victory parade. They are the incense that reaches the senses of the passers-by and alerts them to the fact that something very wonderful is happening. Old Spice has its aroma, as does the scent diffuser in our living room, as does the summer rose or the freshly cut Christmas tree or the sprig of rosemary. But what is the aroma, the fragrance of the Apostle Paul as a minister of the gospel? Well, verse 14, it is the fragrance of the knowledge of Christ. Through his preaching and his teaching, through his manner of life, through his gracious extension of forgiveness to those who have wronged him, through his willing acceptance of the change of plans that the providence of God has led him to, through ministering in situations of ease and of difficulty, in suffering and of hardship, the Apostle Paul points to the truth of the gospel and the hope he has in Christ, verse 15. For we are the aroma of Christ to God among those who are being saved and among those who are perishing. To one, a fragrance from death to death. To the other, a fragrance from life to life. Through his life and his ministry, his preaching and his teaching, the aroma of Christ is rising. It is rising to the very throne room of God, but it is also emanating out to people around him. And Paul is very conscious of the fact that some of those who will receive that knowledge will receive it as salvation, but others will reject it. But nonetheless, the fragrance of his ministry will reach the nostrils of both groups. His ministry will reach and impact both those who are being saved and those who are perishing and will perish. And he knows that not all those who are perishing and hear the message will be converted to Christ. And so to one group, he is a fragrance, a reminder, an indication that they are dying and they will die. And of course, the gospel makes that clear to those who ultimately reject Christ. The message of the Word of God is that the wages of sin is death, and that because of our wrongdoing, we do indeed deserve to die and will die for our wrongdoing and as a consequence of the judgment of God. The gospel tells us that the only hope for a sinful humanity in the face of the prospect of death is to trust in the Lord Jesus Christ, who died in our place to pay the price of our sin, to offer us the free gift of forgiveness and life eternal. But for those who reject Christ, who will not receive the gospel, the proclamation of the gospel is a confirmation of that which they may sense in their hearts to be true.

Or perhaps you catch the scent of a flower that once grew in the garden of the home where you grew up, and you smell it and you're reminded of home and of childhood and of happy days. When the aroma of the ministry of the gospel reaches those who love the Lord and love his word, the aroma is to them a joy and a delight. It is a reminder of life and an affirmation of life. And I know this a little bit from my own ministry. It's the people who know the Lord and who love the Lord who most delight in hearing the gospel of Jesus Christ. I've said this before, but often the simplest gospel message brings the most joy to the heart of the one who knows the Savior. I've had this here in the church, folk within our church, when I've given what I've felt to be a very simple explanation and reminder of the gospel, folk will come to me and say how much that meant to them. And these are believers who've walked with the Lord 50, 60, 70 years, know him well, but they delight in sensing again the fragrance of life to life. And Paul sees that. Paul knows that. Obviously, it's a joy to him. Paul asks a probing question at the end of verse 16. He asks, who is sufficient for these things? And that's a very good question. Participating in such a wonderful activity, living out such a glorious calling, it is beyond the capacity and the strength and the ability of any normal human being. It's beyond the capacity of any normal person, not least because it involves serving through suffering and ministering through affliction. Who's up to the job? And the answer is, in human terms, no one. Paul cannot rely upon any special gifting, ability, or any other merit that he brings to this, but he does see that ministry that is authentic is ministry that is powerful. Notice this with me, verse 17. For we are not, like so many, peddlers of God's word, but as men of sincerity, as commissioned by God, in the sight of God, we speak in Christ. Paul isn't going to try and place some shiny packaging upon his ministry and make it look impressive to the eyes of the world. He's not going to take the guise of the traveling salesman and try and generate as much income as he can out of speaking. This was a common enough thing, by the way, for traveling speakers in the Mediterranean world at this time to travel and set themselves up in public forums and to charge fees for people to listen to their orations. This phenomenon is actually in the background to quite a lot of what is said in 1st and 2nd Corinthians. But Paul wasn't trying to compete with the popular orators or religious teachers of the day. And he wasn't trying to wring money out of people to listen to him. He's not a peddler of teaching. He's not a peddler of the word of God. His presentation is not impressive. In that sense, his ministry is marked by suffering and it is punctuated by pain. But here is what he can offer, insufficient though he may feel. He is a man of sincerity who has been commissioned by God, who self-consciously serves in the sight of God, and who speaks Christ's words as a man in Christ, as a person united to Christ, as one through whom the Lord Jesus Christ himself speaks. Yes, servants of Jesus Christ, ministers of the gospel, may be afflicted by pain and mistreatment and pressure, the pressure of changed plans and practical inconveniences and all the rest. But here's the thing, if we serve the Lord Jesus and minister his gospel and witness to him, we are participants in a grand victory parade. Yes, Carrie and Judson may have had their dreams and plans disrupted by the powerful British East India Company. They certainly faced grief and loss and so much more. They may have been led somewhere they didn't intend to go. They may have suffered on the journey. They may have looked humiliated in the eyes of the world, but make no mistake, they were being led in triumph by Jesus Christ. They were part of the great victory march. And as they walked before the Savior, they were proclaiming his triumph in the gospel. And they were releasing the aroma of his grace. And friends, as we speak his word in sincerity, as we proclaim his gospel, as we model his grace, even if our service of the Savior may be marked at times by pain or affliction or disruption or difficulty, perhaps actually especially if it is marked by those things, we are marching in victory. And through us, the Lord Jesus is spreading the fragrance of the knowledge of him everywhere.
And

0: So we continue the onward march and we trust him with the results.
1: Wrapping up our message, Being the Aroma of Christ. Jonathan Griffiths here on Encounter the Truth. And if you ever want to go back and listen to a message again, you can do that at our website, encounterthetruth.org. Well, we're able to bring you Jonathan's teaching each day, whether you listen on the radio, through the podcast, the app, or however you've connected, because of your financial generosity. And as you give a gift of any amount this month, we want to say thank you by sending you a book called Weakness is the Way, written by J.I. Packer. And Jonathan, for those who read this book, what do you hope they take away from it?
0: I'm particularly hoping that folk who are listeners to the program, who are walking through seasons of weakness, will be encouraged by this book and will be helped to live faithfully as they walk with the Lord through weakness. You know, we all go through seasons of weakness, whether it be physical or emotional or relational or in some other way, seasons perhaps where there's financial difficulty or job difficulty or family difficulty, and we really don't know what to do. And I think we can be really surprised by those seasons, because we can imagine that things will all be smooth and rosy in the Christian life, and then we discover actually that difficulty comes our way. But what J.I. Packer does in this book is he opens up the theme of weakness from a biblical perspective, actually from 2 Corinthians primarily, and he shows us that God works powerfully through our weakness to display his strength. And that's a lesson that you and I need to take hold of, whether we're going through the valley at the present time or whether we're being prepared for a season of trial that's just around the corner. And I'm very eager to get this book into the hands of all our listeners, because I think it's so helpful and so important, and I hope that you'll be able to benefit from it personally.
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2: 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They are all on demand. Stay with me. You're listening to The Well. Right now, Cynthia Tobias wants to encourage you that you're God's sticker. Here she is to explain.
3: It's a sticker that I picture it being like this. You know, you can hand it to people, then they can just peel it off and stick it on them. And here's what the sticker says. It says, "So it's all about you." Could you not do pretty well with a stack of these? Could you not give them out? Could you not have given a few out today? Almost every day, to drivers, to people in line in front of you. So it's all about you. I was in Philadelphia. I was waiting to get on an airplane, and we were waiting in line, and I was just talking to the lady next to me. I don't know who she is, and there were people behind me, and I didn't realize anybody else was listening, but we were talking, and somehow we got on this topic of "so it's all about you" sticker. And just as we were getting ready to board, this very self-important businessman elbowed his way right up to the front, shoved everybody else aside, and got on first. And the guy behind me muttered, "Oh, I need one of your stickers." "Here's your sticker." And just about the time I get to thinking, "Well, that's right, I need a whole stack of them because I could really give them out to people," then I get reminded of something. Well, the Lord gives me a few a day. I can remember being in Little Rock, Arkansas not too long ago, and everything went wrong, and it was not the crowd they said it was, and the lodging was subpar, and the directions were terrible, and nobody was there to meet me, and it was just one of those times when everything went wrong, and I was feeling really frustrated and a little bit self-righteous. I have come for much less money. I have done so much, and they've done nothing for me, and I can't believe the books didn't get here right, and nothing went right. And brother, what's the deal? At the end of the seminar, with a very small group instead of the large one they promised, one lady came up to me, and she said, "I just need to tell you, you came for me today. Lord, I'm so sorry. It's not about me. It's not about me. It's so easy to think it's all about you, isn't it? Because you're the one that's impatient, and I, you know, the humility comes in so many ways. God's sticker, it comes in so many ways. I was in the outlet mall a while back there in Seattle, and waiting impatiently at the Nordstrom Cafe. I just wanted to grab a peach iced tea. And the lady in front, she was taking forever. And then even when she was finished, because I'm looking at my watch, and how long does it take? She's getting one mocha. She finally gets her drink, and she still doesn't move. She's there digging through her purse and moving things in, and I want to say something, and I'm on the verge of going, and something checks me. I don't do it. And in just a minute, she's still rummaging through her purse. She looks back at me. She goes, oh, I'm sorry. I need to get out of your way. And I said, oh, that's all right. Don't worry. And she looks at me, and she went, oh, I was just reading your book last night. It's not all about me. It's about others. And the more you look outward with extravagant love, cautious love makes it about me. Because what if they don't respond well? And what if it's not really what I'm supposed to do? And what if I know I should, but what if I don't? And you know, that's cautious love, and that's sticker love. Give yourself a sticker, because you did not use love in any extravagant way to reach out to anyone. You protected yourself, and you were very cautious. So it's all about you. It's all about protecting you. And it's all about who you want to be, not what God wants you to be.
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6: Hey, you've been called to freedom, but there's a thin line between freedom and license. In the gray areas, you have to exercise discernment. And they ask themselves, is what I'm doing beneficial to others or not beneficial to others?

0: Welcome to Bold Steps with Mark Jobe. Mark is the founding pastor of New Life Community Church in Chicago, and I'm Wayne Shepherd. This is going to be very interesting today. We're talking about spiritual freedom in questionable situations, and I know you'll define what those are, Mark.
1: Yeah, you know, there's certain things in Scripture that are very black and white that we know immediately, but there are areas in our life that we engage in that feel more gray, and we have to exercise a sense of discernment. Is this really right or wrong? And so this passage helps us navigate through that a little bit. So if you're struggling with the gray area, I hope this really helps you.
0: The passage is 1 Corinthians chapter 10. So let's dive into this message, Spiritual Freedom in Questionable Situations. Here's Mark.
1: I don't know about you, but have you ever had to make a tough choice? You found yourself at a crossroads and you say, I could go this way, I could go that way, this way looks pretty good, but that way looks pretty good too. I'm thinking about over here, but I'm also thinking about over there. And I'm not really sure if this is the best or if that's the best. Anybody know what I'm talking about? Where you're faced with hard choices and you know that one way is the best way, but it's hard for you to figure out which one of those is really the right way. And this is really about the gray areas of life in which we have to make choices and making the right choices, because a lot of us blow it. We know the black and white issues, but we blow it in the gray. And the Apostle Paul begins by saying this. This is sort of a theme that follows throughout almost the entire book of 1 Corinthians, verse 23. He says, everything is permissible, but not everything is beneficial. Everything is permissible, but not everything is constructive. Nobody should seek his own, but the good of others. Eat anything sold in the meat market without raising questions of conscience, for the earth is the Lord's and everything in it. If some unbeliever invites you to a meal and you want to go, eat whatever's put before you without raising question of conscience. But if anyone says to you, this has been offered in sacrifice, then do not eat it, both for the sake of the man who told you and for conscience' sake. The other man's conscience, I mean, not your own. For why should my freedom be judged by another's conscience? If you're taking notes this morning, I want you to write this down. The big theme the Apostle Paul is talking about is how to use our freedom in questionable situations. How to make the right choices in questionable situations. Principle number one. Spiritual freedom always asks this question. Will this build others up or will it become a stumbling block to people? Notice what he says. Everything is permissible. Just because you can do it doesn't mean you should do it. Just because it's legal doesn't mean it's right. In fact, just because you have the right to do it doesn't mean you should make the choice to do it. How many of you know some certain things you can do, you have the right to do, you're able to do, but you shouldn't necessarily do? And that's the point that the Apostle Paul is making. He says, hey, everything is permissible, but not everything is beneficial. Everything is permissible, but not everything is constructive. No one should seek his own good, but the good of others. Here's the thing. When you have given your life to Jesus Christ and you belong to God, you can't just ask yourself this question of what do I want to do? You have to ask yourself this question, what does God want me to do? Now, there's a lot of things that aren't permissible in Scripture. And most of us know what those things are. The Ten Commandments list them out, right? I think most of us don't have to pray about, oh, whether should I commit this murder or not? Oh, Lord, not sure. No, we're pretty sure about that. Black and white, don't. Don't commit adultery. Don't lie. Don't have idols. Don't murder. Don't be covetous. I mean, those things are pretty clear to most of us, okay? But it's those other areas that aren't so clear. It's those gray areas that we can do, but we're not sure we should do. It's those areas that involve, well, I know I could date her, but really, should I date her? I know I can watch this movie, but should I watch it? I know I can tell this joke, but really, should I tell that joke? Hey, I know I can say these words, but should I really say those words? I know I can use my money this way, but should I really use my money that way? I mean, it's legal. I can. I have the right to do it. No one's going to arrest me because of it. But that's not the question. The question is not, can you do it? The question is it really what you need to be doing? Is it really what you should be doing? And so the Apostle Paul gives a couple litmus tests here in which he says, you need to ask yourself this question when you're dealing with some of these issues. You need to ask yourself this question, is what I'm doing beneficial to others? And is what I'm doing building up of others? You see, the Apostle Paul ties it into our relationship with others, because I want you to hear me well. Listen, no man or woman is an island unto themselves. Every decision you make has collateral damage. Everybody understand the term collateral damage? They use it in war a lot. A bomb is sent, it's going to hit this target, but in the process, houses around are destroyed, and the military says, well, that was not the intended target, it was collateral damage. Do you realize that your life is connected with other people? You say, oh, it's my choice. It's my life. Oh, yeah, it's your choice and it's your life, but you realize that your life affects others. And what you do in your life has repercussions in your marriage, in your children, in your friends, in your family, in your relationships, because none of us are isolated. We all have influence and effect upon other people's lives. And so therefore, one of the questions we should be asking ourselves is, hey, how does this affect other people around me? Oh, let me give you an illustration of that. Someone says, hey, I love to go out and have a nice Italian meal cooked in olive oil. And with every Italian meal that I have, I like to have a nice glass of wine because, you see, it cuts the grease a little bit and it just tastes better because, hey, how can you have an Italian meal without having a nice glass of wine? And so in your conscience, you say, hey, it's permissible. Jesus had wine. It's okay. It's not an issue. It doesn't affect me. And so you're a believer, you're mentoring, you have a friend, and you invite him out to eat with you, and he goes out to eat with you. But see, your friend has 5 months of sobriety. 5 months. And he's maintained that sobriety by going to 12-step programs like 4 days out of the week, talking to a sponsor. I mean, he's on the edge. He's maintained it, but he's grabbing onto his sobriety, barely hanging onto his sobriety. But hey, he's made 5 months. He's proud of it. He's excited, but he's right on the edge. And so he goes out with you and he respects you as a Christian who has a Bible, who knows how to pray, who quotes Bible verses, who raises his hand in worship services, and you have all that down and he thinks, hey, you're really mature. I love you. I respect you. I want to be like you. And he sits down at this nice Italian meal and when it comes time to drink, you have a little Italian meal and you say, pour a cup of wine. And you grab that cup of wine and you just like, I'm enjoying my nice Italian meal with a nice glass of wine and it's so Italian. Now what you don't understand and what you should understand is that, yeah, you have the right to have that glass of wine. Oh, it's permissible. You're over 18. You can have it. You're not violating their conscience, his conscience, any conscience. You're just having something that's very innocent, something that's very normal. Maybe you grew up in that tradition. Maybe it's happened all your life. And there's really, really no problem with it in your mind. But hello, hold on. Stop a second. Put the button on pause. Because this guy that's been struggling with sobriety for 5 months is sitting there with his Italian meal. And you say, it always tastes better with a little cup of wine. And he thinks to himself, well, this brother knows the Bible, loves Jesus, prays in church. I respect him. He's doing this. I mean, I guess, hey, he's doing it. It should be okay for me to do it as well. So he says to himself, only one little cup. I mean, after all, his brother Joe is having a cup. It should be okay for me to have a cup. And so he says, okay, make that another one as well. And so he takes that little glass of wine, but here's the problem. You see, he has a whole background of addiction. He's got a whole background of bondage in that area. And as you know, if you have a background of bondage or addiction, that it doesn't just stop with one. Because then it's, hey, fill it up. This is really greasy, this food. I need another one. And so he's got another one and another one. And then when he leaves and goes out, he gets another one. And before you know, he's fallen off the wagon, back in his addiction, major stumbling block. Why? Is it your fault? You say, it's not my fault. I had freedom. I had liberty. I could do it. It's my right. It's okay for me to do. That's his problem, not my problem. Paul says, hold on a second. Because you should be asking yourself this question, not can I do it? But you should be asking yourself this question, how is what I do affecting the people around me? Because your liberty can lead to someone else's stumbling.
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1: And so what the Apostle Paul is saying is that even though it's permissible, even though you have the right to do it, you need to ask yourself, how does this affect people around me? And if it affects people in a destructive way, if it becomes a stumbling block to other people, then I should refuse to do it. That's what Galatians chapter 5, verse 13 says. It says, for brothers, you were called to freedom, brothers, only do not use your freedom as an opportunity for the flesh, but through love, serve one another. Hey, you've been called to freedom, but there's a thin line between freedom and license. Anybody awake with me this afternoon? A thin line between freedom and carnality. A thin line between I can do it, and yet this is really indulging my flesh. You see, what religious institutions do and what the Pharisees did is the Pharisees would fall into legalism. You know what legalism is? Legalism is a cheap substitute for maturity. Legalism is rules upon rules to explain the rules. Here's the rules, but I'm going to write more rules in order for you to understand the rules that I've given you. And if you keep all these rules that are given to you, then you can feel like you're holy, and those people that don't keep the rules, you can look at them and say, you're not as holy as I am. You see, some of you came up under legalism where all you were taught is the do's and don'ts, and it turned you off towards religion and Christianity because all you saw was people that kept the rules but had no heart like Jesus. Some of you were burned out by legalism because legalism doesn't breed life. The Spirit breeds life. The law leads to death. The Spirit leads to life. The Pharisees were so religious that they had rules to follow the rules of the Old Testament. And they had a book called the Torah that is a very thick volume that had all kinds of rules about how to interpret the Old Testament and follow the rules of the Old Testament. You know, some of you have grown up in traditions where you went to places or churches that they would say to you, okay, your hair can be this long, and your skirt has to be this long, and accepted here but not accepted there, and you can wear some makeup or not a lot, you can wear earrings or not a lot, you can shave your legs or not shave your legs. Anybody know what I'm talking about? Some of you were raised in those kind of things. Most people that were raised in that, in those environments that I know, most of them left God. And then they come back to God via the door of grace. Because if all you have is rules, rules, rules, rules, rules, rules, rules, then you're always going to feel like a failure, because how many of you know we can't measure up to the rules? And if you do well at keeping the rules, then you get full of pride and self-righteousness and lose the heart of Jesus and become like a Pharisee. So the alternative to spiritual maturity is legalism. And what the Apostle Paul is trying to say is that in the gray areas, you have to exercise discernment. It's easier to give people rules, but the mature people exercise discernment, and they ask themselves, is what I'm doing beneficial to others or not beneficial to others? By the way, can I tell you, parents, as you're raising your children, just a little word of advice. Some of you are really good at setting rules, and I think children should have rules. But the older the children get, the more you need to teach your children to make right choices, because listen to me, they will not always live at home. And if all you give them is rules, and they're saying, I can't wait to get out from under these rules, and you haven't taught them to make choices, then as soon as they go off to college or somewhere else where no one is telling them what the rules are, then they go wild because they've never learned to make choices. All they've known is rules, but not values and choices. Hello, parents. You're raising your children to have ingrained values that no matter where they're at, no matter what setting they are, they have a compass inside of them that helps make right choices, because they're not following a set of rules, but they've been taught to discern. They've been taught to embrace certain values that are theirs, and they apply those values to whatever situation in life they're in. That's how you raise mature kids. The second principle that the Apostle Paul gives us in this chapter, I would verbalize it this way. The second principle is this: spiritual freedom flows in thanksgiving, but avoids offending someone else's conscience. Look at what it says in verse 25. It says, eat anything sold in the meat market without raising questions of conscience, for the earth is the Lord's and everything in it. If some unbeliever invites you to a meal, and you want to go, eat whatever's put before you without raising questions of conscience. But if he says to you, this has been offered in sacrifice, then do not eat it, both for the sake of the man who told you and for conscience sake, the other man's conscience, I mean, not yours. Here's the second principle. Everything that God has created is good, so enjoy it. Everything that God has made is to be received with thanksgiving, so enjoy it. However, and this is what they were dealing with, of course. I told you before that in those days, most of the meat that was sacrificed was then sold in the marketplace, the equivalent to our Jewel or Costco or Dominic or Aldi's or whatever, wherever you shop. And people would go to the marketplace and they would buy meat that had been sacrificed to the goddess of fertility or the goddess of prosperity or this god or that god, and you had your choice of meat, whatever you wanted. So some believers felt like, hey, we can eat whatever meat because there are no idols and our conscience is clear. Others felt like, if I eat meat that was sacrificed to an idol, I may be participating in idol worship, so therefore I should not eat meat at all. Paul is now trying to clarify this question, and he says, if you go to the marketplace and you buy a piece of meat and you don't know anything about its background, don't ask. Because as long as you don't know, it doesn't violate your conscience. But if you go to buy a piece of meat and the guy behind the counter with this greasy white robe and says to Yah, this is good meat. This was offered to the goddess of fertility. You eat this meat, you'll have four more strapping boys. Then he says, then say, sorry, I won't eat it. For someone, in certain occasions, it's okay to eat the meat, and in other occasions, it's not right to eat the meat, depending on what you know about the meat. Because the big question is, does it violate someone's conscience? Is it wrong to eat the meat? No, it's not wrong to eat the meat. But if you eat that meat and the person that offered you the meat knows that it's been sacrificed to an idol, he may think that you are participating in idolatry, so you violate his conscience, and in that case, it's better not to eat the meat at all. That's called discernment and maturity. That's called making the right decisions over issues that are gray, and sometimes it's right, and sometimes it's wrong, and the same thing can be right sometimes and wrong another times, depending on how much I know about it. And there's certain things that we do that violate someone else's conscience and create a stumbling block to other people, and because our life is not about us, our life is about God, although we have the right to do it, although we have the freedom to do it, we choose not to do it because it could cause someone else to stumble.
0: You're listening to Bold Steps in the Bible teaching ministry of Mark Jobe and the first half of a message titled Spiritual Freedom in Questionable Situations. We'll begin part two of this important lesson when we return for tomorrow's program, so make plans to join us then. This month, we're excited to offer a truly impactful book from pastor and author Louis Giglio called Goliath Must Fall. And Mark, one of the giants that Giglio takes on is addiction, and he casts a pretty wide net on what that word means. It feels especially relevant in our culture today, doesn't it?
1: It does, and I love the image of a giant in our life that needs to come down. Mm. David was facing something insurmountable without the power of God. There are so many people today in our society that have been lured into addictions, and now that addiction has become the giant.
2: Right.
1: You know, Wayne, I've pastored in the city of Chicago for many, many years, and everything from hardcore heroin addicts to cocaine addicts to so many other addictions. And you say, oh, that's great, Pastor Mark, that's not me. But let me just
2: let's stop for a moment. Yeah.
1: Because anything that you go to make you feel better and relieve your pain that eventually starts to take over your life and you need it when you're going through a difficulty. Mm-hmm. You went to it to just get relief, but now it's become your master. That is an addiction. That can be chocolate silk pie, or that can be a pornography that you go to. It could be a lot of things in your life, not just alcohol or hardcore drugs. That giant must fall, or that giant will rule you. Giglio gives some real practical, good, insightful lessons in overcoming addiction in this book called Goliath Must Fall.
0: 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I'm Wayne Shepherd, so glad to have you with us today. Looking forward to part two of this message titled Spiritual Freedom in Questionable Situations. It's coming up on tomorrow's program, and that's Wednesday, on Bold Steps with Mark Job. 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
2: Thanks for joining me this hour. You're listening to The Well. I'm Michelle. Coming up next hour, we're going to hear from Dr. Roche Coleman with The Infusion, and he's walking us through Revelation. Today, he'll talk about heaven. And J.D. Greer walks us through what prayer really is on Summit Life. Right now, a few more minutes with Mark Job talking about what it looks like to look to God.
1: You just have this bad attitude towards life. You can blame other people and blame your circumstances, but ultimately, you are the one responsible for your attitude. And when you don't have what you want and can't get what you want, God says, have you tried looking to me? Look to the source of what you really need. I believe that most people are looking to fill their lives with something that only God can give them. I believe that there's many people in life that are trying to get something from someone but haven't realized that only God can fill the vacuum of their heart. Plato said there's a God-shaped vacuum in every person's life. There's a part of you that only God can fill. And maybe your husband, he could be the perfect husband and give you flowers often and write you notes and encourage you and try to value you and try to appreciate you. But ultimately, that would never fill a vacuum that only God can fill. There's a part of your heart that no man, no woman, no job, no promotion, no finances, nothing can fill but God Himself.
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2: From James 4 this afternoon, draw near to God and He will draw near to you. I'm Michelle, and I'm so glad that you're here listening to The Well with me. This hour, Dr. Roche Coleman shares about heaven. He's teaching from Revelation on The Infusion. And J.D. Greer with Summit Life challenges us on the reality of prayer. 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
12: You are light in dark places. Listen, listen, listen. I don't know where God has planted you. I don't know what community you live in. I don't know what business you own. I don't know what business you may work for, organizations you are a part of, but I want to let you know that God has placed you there to be an olive branch and a lampstand. You are to be the Spirit of God in there. You are to shine the glorious light of the gospel like a lampstand to those who are in darkness, those who need the healing message of the gospel, those who need deliverance. That's why you are there. And so don't be angry where God has placed you. Don't be frustrated in this season of life. You got to use it and allow God to let you shine and let His Spirit come forth. Somebody ought to say hallelujah right there. That's why you're there. Don't be discouraged. Don't be discouraged.
13: Welcome to the Infusion Broadcast, brought to you by the Roche Coleman Ministries. Dr. Coleman takes us to the book of Revelation for the series on heaven. Today we go to chapter 11 as he continues to describe the events during the Great Tribulation. Even during this horrendous time, we see the goodness of God in allowing his word to continue to be shared through two witnesses. Let's go to the lesson as Dr. Coleman shares about God's light shining brightly through the darkest of times through his people. Here he is with part one of the message, Extraordinary Witness.
14: Revelation chapter 11 is our text for today. Revelation chapter 11, beginning at verse 1. Then there was given me a measuring rod like a staff, and someone said, get up and measure the temple of God and the altar and those who worship in it. Leave out the court, which is outside the temple. Do not measure it, for it has been given to the nations, and they would tread underfoot the holy city for 42 months. And I would grant authority to my two witnesses, and they would prophesy for 1260 days clothed in sackcloth. Father, we love you. We thank you. Lord, be with us this day as we look in your word. Lord, open our eyes, our understanding, so that we may hear from you. And Father, for what you do, we will praise you and give you glory. Rise up, O Lord, and let your enemies be scattered, and let those who hate you flee before your presence. We ask it in Jesus' name. Amen. Revelation chapter 11 is a wonderful text. We are in this interlude between the sixth and the seventh trumpet. Revelation chapter 11 is part of the prophetic pronouncement that John receives in this unveiling, in this apocalypsis. If you look at the chart, you will see that we begin by denoting that first there is going to be this church age, which we find ourselves in, and then there will be the harpazo, the Greek term they use for rapture, taking, snatched, caught up. Forcefully, we are taken from the earth. Those who are dead in Christ rise first. We meet the Lord in the air. And we believe then we will have the judgment seat of Christ. We know both of those passages are found first in 1 Thessalonians 4, 16, 17. Then in 2 Corinthians 5, he talks about the judgment seat. After that, we enter into the period of the tribulation at some point. This chart, I distill things down because I want to focus on the period of the tribulation, which is what Revelation chapter 11 focuses on. And you will see the first arrow denotes when the covenant is signed by the final Antichrist. He signs a covenant in Israel. And when he signs this covenant with the Israelite people, this is going to be the beginning of the tribulation period. Daniel chapter 9 in verse 27, he talks about the signing of that covenant. But then we see after 3.5 years at the midpoint of this tribulation, we see that there is going to be a violation, a breach, and a breaking of the covenant agreement. This is where the Antichrist does something abominable, and it is called the abomination of desolation in Daniel chapter 9, verse 27. In Matthew chapter 24, verse 14, 15, Jesus Christ picks upon that same language, and he says, when you see the abomination of desolation, he says, flee, run. And this is because it's going to be such a horrendous period of time, this second half of the 70th week of Daniel, and he lets us know that there will be so much turmoil, sinister behavior, wickedness, cataclysmic events happening. It is going to be horrible. And it's described in the Bible as 3.5 years, 42 months, 1,260 days. All of these are the same, just spoken in different terms. And it is based on a 360-day calendar year. This is how we get these numbers. Revelation chapter 11 is talking about the period of the tribulation, verses 1 and 2, he's talking about the temple. 3 and following, we're going to see him talking about the witnesses down to verse 14. And that is where we're focusing today. The first thing we're going to see is the trampling of the temple in Revelation chapter 1 of verse 11. John is here and he says he was told to take this measuring rod. We saw this previously about the measuring rod made of, sometimes it was made of this flax. But the measuring rod was used to measure lengths and distances. And when the lengths were really long, they used these rope-like things to measure. But John is given a measuring rod that's made of papyrus, potentially, because sometimes they were made of papyrus. And we see even boats and other items made of that. But he's told to go and measure the temple. We believe that the temple here that John is referencing, that he's measuring, this construction that is going to take place, is going to be a temple that is going to be built during the tribulation period. And during this time, God is going to allow Israel to have another temple that is going to be built, that is going to serve as a place of worship and for their sacrifice. John is told he's to measure certain aspects, the temple, the altar, and measure the people. Why is he measuring? Because he's trying to see how many are committed, how many are devoted, but also he wants to know the parameters in which this temple is designed. Something I want you to see here that's very important. The Bible has 7 temples that it references. This is worth noting. You will see it. 7 temples. The first temple goes back to the temple of Solomon. Solomon was the first to build a temple. You recall his father David, who was the king par excellence of Israel. He desired to build a temple, but God forbid him to build a temple because he was a man of blood. He said, "You're too bloody, David. You can't, your son can." Solomon ascends to the throne. 1 Kings chapter 6 gives us an account. He's going to build the temple. God gives him favor. He completes it about 967 BC. That temple is going to be destroyed, we remember, by the Babylonians in 605, decimated completely, 586 BC, when the Babylonians bring their third and final deportation of the Jews back to Babylon. The next temple is the second temple that is built after the captivity. The second temple is built by none other than Zerubbabel and Joshua. Remember, Zerubbabel returned, but they stopped the building of the temple. Haggai comes and he preaches and he says what? Consider your ways. He said, you're building your houses, nice paneling for your houses, building homes. He said, but you haven't finished the temple of the Lord. They begin the construction September 21st, 520 BC. They complete the work 516 BC and they go into the new temple. But it was nothing with the splendor and glory of the temple of what? Solomon. So some of the senior people, they wept. Others were singing. They were crying. Said, "Ooh, this does not have the grandeur of the other temple." Those are 2 temples. The third temple we see when we go to the New Testament is our bodies. And I want you to stay with me now. I'm going somewhere. It is important that we understand, saints, that our body is the temple of the Lord. And wherever you go as a believer, wherever you take your temple, I want to let you know that you are representing God with the temple when you arrive. Our bodies are the temple of God. Number 4, the church. We are considered a temple. We are the temple of God. So wherever the church is gathered, the temple is there. Not just this edifice, but the people comprise the temple. And then the universal church, no matter what country you find yourselves in, Africa, Germany, it doesn't matter. If you're down in Jamaica, wherever you may be, if the people there proclaim to know Jesus Christ, have been baptized and redeemed by his precious blood, I want to let you know they are the church and they represent the temple of God. We all are the universal temple. Here in Revelation chapter 11, we believe there will be a temple in the tribulation period that is going to be built. And then finally, in Revelations, we're going to see what the millennial temple that is going to be. We're going to talk about the millennial, but Ezekiel prophetically speaks about the temple in Ezekiel chapter 40 through 48. These are 7 temples in the scripture. Why are they important? Because God always has a temple to symbolize his presence, his power, and his glory. And even in the darkness of the tribulation period, the temple is there to depict that God is still shining his light, and God will never be without representation. Anybody glad of that? He's told to measure the temple, and then God gives him specific instructions. He, that is John, chapter 11, verse 1. He says, don't measure the outside of the temple. Why? Because it is still the times of the Gentiles. Luke 21 and 24, he talks about the times of the Gentiles. The times of the Gentiles is when there is no Davidic king ruling on a throne. There's no temple. There is nothing where the Jews are able to freely have their worship in Jerusalem. And so now the Gentiles are ruling and they have control. But this is going to be brief. Why? Because the Lord is going to come in and allow them to rule for a period of time. And he tells them how long here in the text. Look in it. He said, they're going to be able to do this for a short period of time, and eventually I'm going to step in and remove them. Why is this short period of time given to them? 42 months. Because this is, I believe, the first part of this tribulation period. He's going to let them rule, and then it's going to be trampled as they're ruling, because the Gentiles do not hold that sacred. But the Lord allowed them to do it, verse 2, for 42 months. Only to decimate it, because he knows that he is going to one day restore it to its splendor and its glory, even greater and superior to Solomon's throne. And after that is done, we shift to the next witness that God is going to use. And it is the two witnesses, point number two. And I want you to see this. One of the things that I love about God, and I always try to bring this forth whenever I proclaim his words, is that God is a gracious, loving, and merciful God. Do you know that today? No, I'm serious. Do you know that today? Are you sure of that today? Some of you don't sound like you're sure. If you are sure, give the Lord a hand clap of praise if you're sure that God is a good God. I want you to be convinced. And I need you to convince those around you of the goodness of God. For those of you on live stream, I might not can hear you, but I want you to give the Lord a hand clap of praise wherever you are right now if God has been good to you, because he's a good God. I don't care the darkness of the moment. I don't care the depths of your situation. I don't care the despair that you might feel. God is gracious, good, loving, compassionate, and kind. God is forgiving. That's our God. And this tribulation period is a dark period. Sinister. We believe the church has been raptured. But it's dark. But even in the darkness, God has his witnesses. Look at the text. He says, I will grant authority to my two witnesses. Martyrion is the Greek term for witness, where we get the word for martyr. But the witness is someone who can speak definitively in an assertive fashion to a matter, because they have experienced, seen, or know something to be factual. And these are witnesses that God used. And the Bible says they're going to prophesy, these two witnesses, watch, for 1,260 days. And then he tells how they're dressed. They're clothed in sackcloth. I'm convinced that these two witnesses that God is going to use, they're going to prophesy for 3.5 years. That's what he means by the 1,260 days, 3.5 year period. He's going to allow them to do this during the tribulation, second half, so that people can hear about the goodness of God. If you recall in Revelations chapter 7, we talked about the 144,000 who were sealed. They, as well as the mixed multitude in that same chapter, they come out of the tribulation because they were witnesses as well. But these two individuals are very distinct witnesses, and they have a very distinct purpose that they serve in the tribulation. They're going to prophesy, and they're clothed in garments that are going to bespeak the conditions of what's going on. Sackcloth is like this burlap, this brown, harsh fabric. Sometimes it was like the goat's hair they would use. It would be in black. But it was something that was coarse fabric against the body to denote the coarseness of the message that they're giving. It was a sign of mourning. It was a sign of judgment. And those wearing sackcloth were saying that something turbulent has occurred, and therefore I'm wearing these garments. But though they're wearing coarse fabric of sackcloth, though they are prophesying in a turbulent time, the Bible describes them in verse 4 as two olive trees and two lampstands. I like that. It's beautiful. The olive branch, you understand, was a beautiful vine, beautiful tree in this region, the Mediterranean region. And these trees produced these olives that would give oil. The oil was used for various purposes, often for medicinal purposes. Oil was poured in wounds when someone was injured. It was put on the body to soothe aches and pains. The oil was also used for anointing. When the oil dripped down on Aaron's beard, when he's anointed, when persons are put in an office. But the oil also symbolized what? The Spirit of God resting on somebody. And so he calls them the olive trees, and it represents the oil that they function in the capacity of the Spirit. And this oil is also used in the lampstand. In the Old Testament, the word is translated menorah. The menorah, the lampstand, provided light in the temple when the Levites were doing their functions in the temple. And so the oil from the olive tree was poured in the lamp. All of this imagery is beautiful because we pick up on it in Zechariah chapter 4. In Zechariah chapter 4, Zechariah is there prophesying, and the angel is giving him the interpretation of the prophecy, because he sees what? The lampstand first. It's reversed in John. John sees the olive trees, but Zechariah sees the lampstand. And then

provide. The two witnesses are here symbolizing what? The presence of God, the light of God, and the Spirit of God. And they are there in the tribulation, this dark period, but they are the light in the midst of the darkness. Let me see if I can make a contemporary application for you. You are light in dark places. Listen. I don't know where God has planted you. I don't know what community you live in. I don't know what business you own. I don't know what business you may work for, organizations you are a part of. But I want to let you know that God has placed you there to be an olive branch and a lampstand. You are to be the Spirit of God in there. You are to shine the glorious light of the gospel like a lampstand to those who are in darkness, those who need the healing message of the gospel, those who need deliverance. That's why you are there. And so don't be angry where God has placed you. Don't be frustrated in this season of life. You got to use it and allow God to let you shine and let His Spirit come forth. Somebody ought to say hallelujah right there. That's why you're there. Don't be discouraged. Don't be discouraged. Because some of you might have walked in a little ticked off, angry, because you're frustrated with your season. But I want to let you know God has placed you there with a purpose. Walk in your purpose. Give Him glory and shout hallelujah to His name. Here it is. Oh, it's beautiful. Look. These two witnesses, they are there. Lampstands, olive trees. And they are there standing, as it were, before the Lord to be used by Him. There's been so much ink waste on who are the two witnesses. But real quick, many believe it could potentially be Enoch. Back in Enoch, back in the book of Genesis, you recall Enoch, he was the one who walked with God and he was no more. He was translated. And because he didn't experience death, many believe that he could be one of those witnesses. Others believe it could be John the Baptist. John the Baptist, though, you know, he was beheaded. He lost his life. But many believe that it could be John the Baptist. Others believe they are just nondescript individuals whom the Lord will select during the tribulation period to function in these offices as prophetic voices to the masses. So we are not sure. And there are others we could list, but these are some of the more reputable options that are out there. But I'm convinced if you look at the activities of these two individuals, that the most likely candidates would be Moses and Elijah. Moses and Elijah. If you look at the activity of Moses, Moses performed so many miraculous signs when he was there in Egypt. God used those signs by Moses to authenticate him to two different people, maybe even three. Number one, Moses performed those signs to authenticate him to the people, Israel, who were in bondage. The Israelites needed to know that God sent them a redeemer through the person of Moses. And so Moses performed these miracles to authenticate himself before the people. But then it authenticated Moses to Pharaoh. Those signs that Moses performed were against the over 360 deities that lived and dwelled in the pantheon of deities in Egypt. And every one of those miraculous signs that Moses performed were against one of the gods of the Egyptians. What is he doing? He's demonstrating that the God of Israel, the God of Abraham, Isaac, and Jacob, is superior to the gods of the Egyptians. And so Moses performed these signs. Also, we're going to see with Elijah. Elijah performed many miraculous signs and wonders as well. You can see the list.
Elijah called fire down from heaven. Elijah performed these signs that were

0: able to make people understand that he is potentially one of these witnesses. And one of the key things that he does is he calls for a drought, which is one of the activities we're going to see of these two witnesses. So these two individuals most likely are the candidates for the two witnesses.
1: Thank you for not only sharing the facts of what's to come, but also relating it to us, Dr. Coleman, that we who have received Christ are to be the light in the dark places in our world. 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
3: And Father, we pray for churches. We're hearing reports of pastors who are seeking you in unprecedented ways. Oh, Lord, do not pass us by, or don't pass our church by. Don't pass our city by, Lord. Don't pass my state by, God. Don't pass our nation by. And so we pray, Father, that in your sovereignty, Lord, we can't manipulate this. Help us remember that. We cannot orchestrate it, Lord. It is a divine invasion of your spirit. We can look to you and we could cooperate with you. And Lord, as you're moving, we can refrain from quenching the Holy Spirit. We pray, Father, all around the world this would spread, and the news of what you're doing, Lord, would be like a match to dry tinder, Lord. And you would do what only you could do, and Lord, you would receive the glory that you deserve. You would receive lives, Lord, that are walking away from you, returning to you, and worshiping you, and serving you, and going to the ends of the earth for you, so that your great mission would be accomplished. In Jesus' precious name we pray. Amen.
4: 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Given that reality, how might we do a better job at finding the right words to say? 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
6: 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I'm your host, Molly Vidovich. I think we all know we're supposed to pray, but what exactly is prayer at its most basic level? Is it a wish list that we send up to the genie in the sky? A way to unleash the power of positive thinking? Or is it just a waste of time telling God things he already knows and asking for stuff that's already been decided? 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
7: Here's bad cop, Pastor. For most of you, your prayer lives are pathetic. You're the bad cop, Pastor. I shared with you earlier this year that D.A. Carson says, if you really want to embarrass the average Christian, just ask him or her to tell you about his private time with God yesterday. We feel good about a lot of questions we're asked, like, oh, you know, tell me about your generosity. Tell me about how you serve God. How many Bible verses you know. You feel good about that. But if you want to embarrass the average Christian, just ask them to describe their time in prayer with God yesterday. And that is a real burden to me, Summit Church, because as I'm going to show you today, according to Jesus, you can measure a person's relationship to God by how much they love to pray. And by the way, not even how much they actually do pray, because I'm going to show you there's a lot of wrong reasons people can have for praying, but how much you love to pray and how much you do it when nobody else is around. That is the burden, right? That's bad cop. Good cop. Good cop. Many of you struggle to pray, because you just don't know how to make your prayer times meaningful, despite your best intentions. You know, you have this idea that prayer is supposed to be some sweet, mystical communion where you get swept up in the arms of Jesus and visions of rapture now burst on your sight, but that's just not how it is for you. You close your eyes and you go into like a time warp, and 20 minutes later you come to, and for the last several minutes you've been thinking about the Blacklist episode you watched on TV last night, and you don't even know the stream of consciousness that got you there, right? You were praying for your kids, and that reminded you that you got to arrange a ride home from soccer practice for one of your kids, which reminded you that you don't think your son is being honest with you about how he's not doing well in school, which reminds you of what a good detective you would have been, which reminded you of the Blacklist episode you watched last night. But the point is, you just don't feel like it's that significant. It's not the sweet hour of prayer that you always thought. Others of you, if you were honest, and you are not, bad cop slipped in there again for a minute. But if you were honest, you would admit that you're just not totally sure whether prayer actually works. You never say that in church, but you're just not really sure, because sometimes you pray and things happen, but sometimes you pray and they don't. And sometimes you forget to pray and the thing that you should have prayed for ends up happening anyway. And so you're like, I'm just not sure that this actually makes a difference. It just doesn't seem like it's that effective. And I know that you sit there with that pious, innocent look on your face, but I know inside you're going, oh, it's totally me. I have a burden for this, like I've told you, for two reasons. One, according to Jesus, as I said, how much you love to pray is an indication of how much you actually know God. Number two, all the blessings, according to the Bible, all the blessings that God wants to bestow on your life, he does so through prayer. Prayer is the conduit, not a conduit, but the conduit by which we lay hold of the blessing and the power of God. And so when you sever your relationship with prayer, it's like cutting the wire that connects you to electricity. You are cutting yourself off from the means by which God puts his power into your family. There are 667 recorded prayers in the Bible. There are 454 recorded answers to those prayers. Prayer is the conduit by which all these things come into your life. And if you cut yourself off, you're cutting yourself off from the power of God. That's why I've loved this quote. I've shared it with you before. The one concern of the devil is to keep the saints from prayer. Our enemy fears nothing from prayerless studies, prayerless work, prayerless religion. I might even add prayerless parenting. He laughs at our toil. He mocks at our wisdom, but he trembles when we pray. Prayer turns ordinary mortals into men of power. Prayer brings fire. It brings rain. It brings life. It brings God. There is no power like that of prevailing prayer. We're going to look at the model prayer that Jesus gave. It's in Matthew 6. If you have a Bible, I would invite you to open there. Matthew 6. There are so many things in this prayer, we call the Lord's Prayer, that we could focus on. We could preach 100 sermons on it probably. We're only going to look at the first two phrases, because in the first two phrases, God, Jesus reveals two attributes or character qualities of God, that if you got these qualities, it would transform prayer from being something that you have to do to being something that you get to do. I wouldn't have to stand up here and compel you to pray. There is no force in the world that would be able to keep you from prayer if you understood really these two qualities. These two qualities are pretty unique to the Christian religion. And they're in the first phrases of Matthew 6. But before we get to that, Jesus sets all this up by explaining to you the wrong way to pray, which is how most people who do pray, pray. All right, so this is bad cop Jesus, chapter 6, verse 5. When you pray, you must not be like the hypocrites. You see, they love to stand and pray in the synagogues and at the street corners, that they may be seen by others. Truly, I say to you, they have already received their reward. Jesus is here describing a person who loves to pray a lot because he or she has figured out a way, that prayer is a way that they can gain respect from other people. In other words, they're using a relationship with God to gain something that they really want, and that is the admiration and respect of others. But when you pray, Jesus said, you should go into your room and shut the door and pray to your Father who is in secret, and your Father who sees in secret will reward you. Well, what's he going to reward you with? Well, what's there in secret? The Heavenly Father is. The Heavenly Father is the reward. His presence is the primary, ought to be the primary reward of your prayer. The main reward, Jesus says, of true prayer is knowing God. God is his own reward. And the person who understands that does not need to be compelled to pray. They do it because they want to love and know God more and just be in his presence. Now, specifically here, Jesus is talking about people who use God, use prayer as a means of gaining respect. But I think you could expand his reasoning to include anybody who uses God for any other thing that they want from God. For example, there are many people that use God as a means to a good life, a good marriage, finding a husband, a stable career. You use God as a means of avoiding hell. These are all good things. But you don't really love God, and you love those things primarily, and you think of God as the best means to get to those things. Does that make sense? Here's another way of asking the question. Do you find God primarily useful or beautiful? Is God primarily useful or beautiful? Useful means that you know that he's the right way that you can get the family that you want, or you can avoid hell, or whatever it is that you want from God. Useful. Or is God primarily beautiful? Beautiful means that you spend time with him just for the pleasure of knowing him. He is the reward. You understand the difference, right? I mean, say you got a business partner that you don't really like, but you or and him or her make a lot of money together. So when you talk to them, conversations are all business, right? Because they're useful in getting the money that you want. Well, compare that to when you have a lover that you're just infatuated with. You get together with no agenda. You just love being together. I remember dating a girl in high school that before we went out every time, I would have to come up with a list of things to talk to her about because conversations were so flat and boring. Now, the handwriting was written on the wall for that relationship, right? Now, I compare that to when I met Veronica, you know, who would become my wife. We would get together and talk until 3 a.m. about absolutely nothing. What do you want to talk about? I don't know. What do you want to talk about? You know, it's just like, I just love to hear the sound of your voice. I love the way your nostrils flare when you laugh. I just, you know, I love being with you. When you love somebody and you find them beautiful, you love being in their presence. Jesus says the way to know how beautiful you find God is by how much you pray in secret. In secret, in secret. You see, it's not praying in front of other people, because a lot of people love to pray in front of other people because you just like, I love to use the phrases and I love to, you know, he's like, no, it's how much you pray when it's just you and God. And you don't use him for anything as much as you're just finding him beautiful. It's the joy of being in his presence. Is God useful to you or is he beautiful? Now, I'll tell you where I see this in my own life. Have I ever told you the time that I'm most sensitive to confess my sin and get caught up in my prayer life? There's one time that it happens consistently. Saturday afternoon, 12 o'clock. Why then? And it's not because of college football, because I don't really care about that, right? But why am I trying to get, because I'm about to preach. And I really want God's blessing on my sermon, so I get all right with God so that God will bless my sermon. In other words, I find God useful but not beautiful. I get all stressed out. My wife, every week she calls it my PMS stage, pre-message syndrome. Her words, not mine. But she says, she's like, this is not a love for God. It's done because you're using God to bless your sermon. What is your prayer life like in secret? Because Jesus said the way you can know how beautiful you find God is whether you love to pray.
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7: Verse 7, when you pray, do not heap up empty phrases as the Gentiles do. Read Gentiles as people who don't know God as Father. I'll get to that in a minute. But when they think that they'll be heard for their many words, do not be like them, for your heavenly Father knows what you have need of before you even ask him. Here he's talking about people who think God's going to hear them because they pray long enough or shout loud enough or because they use some magical phrase that God just really likes to hear that loosens him up. You know, the word that Jesus literally uses there for many words is the word batalageo in Greek, which means babbling. It means when you pray, you're intense, you're sweating and screaming and stomping your feet, and you keep repeating yourself, and you think because of that, oh, God hears you. You know, ironically, most religions have some version of this, right? So if you're a Catholic, it's the Hail Marys. If you're Islamic, it's reciting verses from the Quran. You know, in churches like ours, it's if you yell loud enough and say, yes, Lord, yes, Lord, yes, Lord, I believe it, Lord. Then if you say that enough, then God is going to feel kind towards you and give you what you're asking for. When you think about it, it's actually kind of dumb. Of all the things that might win God's approval, just repeating ourselves over and over is what he really wants. I have 4 kids. Every one of them has gone through this stage where they think the key to getting what they want is just to ask over and over and over and over and over again. The real problem, Jesus says, with this approach is the assumption among the Gentiles or people that don't know God is that God is naturally hostile toward us. And so these techniques in prayer are necessary to make him feel more disposed to us. These are the combination on the lock that unlocks his affection. But Jesus, the gospel that he is preaching, is not that you will finally, if you are good enough, become somebody that God will approve of. The gospel is that Christ gives you his righteousness as a gift, and you're accepted on his behalf, on his merits. You're adopted as a son in him. So that's why Jesus says in verse 8, your Father knows what you need of before you even ask him. So you should pray like this. Start with our Father. He's pointing to the closest possible relationship with God. The word Jesus uses literally means daddy. Daddy, don't think of a big state like our Father. That's how we always say it in church, like our Father. The word he used was daddy. He says, when you pray, you come to him like a daddy. I think about my own kids. They don't have to change my heart toward them. They don't have to repeat phrases. They don't have to earn my affection. They have it. They've already got it. Even when they haven't been perfect and even when they failed. You say, well, what about our sin? What about the places where we haven't lived up to what God wants us to live up to? The gospel is that God has adopted us into his family as sons and daughters on the basis of the finished work of Christ. I have been given in Jesus Christ's status as a son. You talk about acceptance. Every time I come into God, the words that God said to Jesus, this is my beloved son in whom I am well pleased. That's what God says to me. This is my beloved son in whom I'm well pleased, because God made Jesus to be my sin so that in him I would get his righteousness. So I come into the throne room not as somebody who needs approval, but as somebody who shares in the very approval of Christ. The most astounding and unique of all Christian revelations was that God was a father. Our other religions consistently present God as primarily something else. For example, ancient Canaanite religion, like the Babylonian religion, their chief god was the god Marduk. And you see ancient depictions of him, he's the ruler with a bunch of servants. In fact, in their creation account, that god Marduk creates humans because he wants servants and slaves. Aristotle called God the great uncaused cause. He's primarily the creator. Islam calls him the Almighty. But from the very beginning, God revealed himself through the Bible as a father, not creator, not glorious, not judge, not divine policeman, father. You see, let me take you deep for a minute. God, for all eternity, has been a father. God, for all of eternity, has not been a creator, and he has not been a judge. He became a creator when he created us, but creation is not eternal, which means there was a point in time at which he became a creator. He became a judge when there was something to judge, but from all eternity, he was not a judge. But from all eternity, he has been a father, because for all eternity, God has been in Trinity, and Trinity is Father, Son, and Holy Spirit. There was never a time there was not a son, which means there was never a time in which he was not a father. And a father is inherently life-giving. He is inherently outgoing, which means that the very core essence of who he is love. That's why John says, the apostle says in 1 John 4:8, God is love. Not that God loves now that he's created, but that God is in his very being love, because in his very being, he is Father, Son, and Holy Spirit. He has always existed in love because he has always existed as Father, Son, and Holy Spirit. Well, see, God created us, John 17 tells us, to share in that love. God created us as he flowed out, the love of the Trinity flowed out, and he created us as a father creates children. But we sinned, and we made ourselves his enemies. So what did he do? He bought us back so we could again relate to him as children due to a father. The essence of salvation is not that you're a slave that's been forgiven. It's that you're a son who has been restored. Talk about something that will revolutionize how you see God. He is not a divine policeman like many of you think he is. You, when you think about God, you think you got to come to him and kind of negotiate with him the way you would, you know, like a policeman that's like, hey, you know, I had the traffic cam on you all day yesterday and you did this and X, Y, and Z. And you're like, okay, well, if I do this, does that make up for that? And how do I get out of this? Can I reduce the sentence on this one? Yeah, that's how you relate to God. But see, if you know God as Father, if you understand that the way parents that we feel about our children is in some small way, however weakly and faintly, just a glimpse of how God, our Heavenly Father, feels about us, it transforms your relationship. You see, I can appreciate a policeman who lets me off of a violation, but I'll never love that policeman. I'll love a father who showers me with love and protective care, and that's what our God is. J.I. Packer, the theologian, says, if you want to judge how well a person understands Christianity, watch this. Find out how much he or she makes of the thought of being God's child and having God as his father. If this is not the thought that prompts and controls his worship and prayers and his whole outlook on life, it means that he does not understand Christianity very, very well at all. If I asked you one word to describe God, is it Father? Incidentally, but not surprisingly, it is bad father experiences that are one of the primary things that keep people from faith in God. Sigmund Freud, I know, he famously pointed out that there's nothing more destructive to somebody's faith in God than a bad relationship with their dad, and he actually had a terrible relationship with his dad, and he was an atheist. In fact, I was reading this book that explained that almost all of the great atheists of the past 200 years have had one thing in common. They've all had terrible relationships with their dads. Freud, Huxley, Voltaire, Hume, Madeleine Murray, O'Hare, all of them have bad relationships with their dads. And this book concluded that somebody's view of their father is usually the weightiest factor in the development of their faith. I'll give you just one example. The postmodern philosopher Michel Foucault, and Michel is a dude. The majority of his life's work was on the evils of authority. But when you read his biography, you realize it all seems to go back to his relationship with his dad. Foucault Sr., see, was a really tough man. He was a man's man. And he was one of France's most famous surgeons. He thought his son, Michel, was not a man's man, that he was a little bit, you know, shall we say, soft, more on the artistic side. So he was constantly berating him for not being manly enough. He probably shouldn't have named him Michel, okay, for that matter. But he's constantly berating him on that and humiliating him, embarrassing him in front of other people. And he would even, as an 8-year-old son, he would even make him watch the amputation of, you know, of limbs in his operating room to try to toughen him up. So Foucault grows up not with this understanding of God's fatherly love as being about protection. He associates fatherhood with a whole host of dark images, and he grew up resenting and disbelieving. Our view of our father is the weightiest factor in the development of our faith quite often, because see, you're created for a heavenly father, and how your earthly father was supposed to be a model for you that taught you about God. So when your relationship with your earthly father goes bad and your father rules you more like the devil does, abusively, selfishly, or he abandons you, that makes it difficult for you to ever believe in God. You think you hate God, but what you actually hate is the devil. And you mistake the devil for God because of your dad. So when Jesus taught us to pray, he taught us to pray, Daddy. Daddy, would that not change how you pray? If you understand he's not a tyrant to appease, he is not a policeman to negotiate with, he is a father who cherishes you, who watches over you, who says he is so in touch with your life that he knows when even one hair falls from your head, a father who feels every pain before you feel it and as much as you feel it, if not more. Let me take you to a place where God talks about his fatherly relationship to his children. I love this passage, Isaiah 43. Now says, thus says the Lord, he who created you, O Jacob, he who formed you, O Israel, fear not. See, I've redeemed you. I've called you by your name individually. I called your name. You are mine. When you pass through the waters, I'm going to go with you. And through the rivers, they won't overwhelm you. When you walk through fire, you will not be burned, and the flame will not consume you. Why? Because I am walking with you every step of the way. I am right by your side, and I'm feeling everything that you feel. When you go through the worst things on earth, I'm going through them with you, and I'm feeling them with you. Isn't that what a father does? Then the father, when his child is in pain, isn't that father with the child, hurting with that child? Yeah, I think here of when Jesus was by the tomb of Lazarus. It's really a strange scene. Remember what he does? Shortest verse in the Bible, John 11:35. Jesus wept. My question is, why is he weeping? Doesn't he know that like in 10 minutes he's going to raise Lazarus from the dead? So why is he weeping now? I would have been like, hey, quit your crying. I'm going to fix it. Why is he standing by the tomb weeping if he knows he's about to resolve the situation? Because that's what a father does. A father stands by his child in pain and weeps with them. He doesn't beat them up with theological answers. He just shoulders their pain and he cries with them. The reason he does that is because he is showing you that in your darkest hour, in your deepest moment, in your point of loneliness and brokenness, how would it change you if you understood that there was a God who stood right beside you in that hour, who wept with you, who felt the pain, who felt the rejection, who felt the sting, and literally wept with you in your hour of brokenness?
6: 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And that's why we're offering a resource this month that will give you a deeper understanding of the book of Revelation. 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I'm Molly Vidovich. If you're like most people, you've probably been through seasons when your prayers seemed to bounce off the ceiling and hit you in the head. But get ready for a perspective shift, because prayer matters more than you think. 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
2: That's J.D. Greer with Summit Life. Thanks for spending part of your afternoon here listening to The Well with me. I'm Michelle. Coming up next hour, we're going to hear from Greg Laurie and also Philip Miller. But first, a short word from a True Woman Conference on the power of God's Word. I'm Michelle, and you're listening to The Well.
8: There is at least about 100 Slavic women or Russian-speaking women here at the conference. My name is Maria Gusenkov. Women were coming through the registration. I was able to greet them in Russian, Ukrainian. There are women who from Moldova.
9: My name is Carolina, and I was born in Eastern Europe in Moldova, and my family immigrated here when I was 18.
8: So from different countries of former Soviet Union, and they were coming through and coming through. They're hungry for the word.
9: My eyes did not dry, were not dry all this time. I think I just enjoyed worshiping with all the ladies.
10: Hi, I'm Anastasia Snavely. My family were Ukrainian refugees from the Soviet Union. My family went through a lot of persecution. My dad was in jail for building Protestant churches, which was illegal. My mom taught Sunday school, which she was followed by the KGB. God's word is so precious. Without the Bible, they would not have made it through communism.
11: Years ago, I had the opportunity to meet a woman named Margaret Nicole. She's now in heaven. And when she was a little girl, the communists confiscated virtually all the Bibles in the country. Well, when Margaret was in her mid-30s, she was exiled to the United States. And shortly after she arrived in America, some new friends asked her, "What do you want for Christmas?" Well, Margaret didn't have to think very long about that. More than anything else, she wanted a Bible.
10: I needed the Lord to just send encouragement, to light a fire, to speak into my life and to pour into my life, because I feel drained sometimes.
11: She stood in the aisle of that bookstore and she said, "I wept and wept and wept for joy."
10: You know, the Lord has blessed me with the ability to be able to pour into other young women's lives, and now it's my turn. And now the Lord's pouring his truth and his word and encouragement, lighting a fire in my heart, and it's exactly what I needed.
12: Thanks to Dairy Queen for supporting The Well. God sends out his word like an arrow to its target. The Bible says it always produces fruit. Isaiah 55 says, "It will accomplish all I want it to, and it will prosper wherever I send it." 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
12: Thanks so much for joining us tonight on this Tuesday. Hopefully you had a restful Labor Day yesterday and you're ready to dive right back into God's word. Let's do that now with Pastor Greg Laurie.
15: The Lord is not willing that any should perish, but that all should come to repentance. But Pastor Greg Laurie points out the challenge of that message.
16: You know, people will talk about anything. Oh, I believe in this, and I believe in a little bit of that, and I believe in some of this other thing where I just made up a bunch of stuff, and this is what I believe now. Sort of like an ABC religion. ABC, anything but Christ. How do we reach a culture like this? How do we tell them about Jesus Christ? This is

As believers who want to share our faith, sometimes it would seem we're attempting to deliver a message many people just don't want to hear. They think they don't need to hear it. Well, the truth is, everyone needs the hope of Jesus Christ. Today on A New Beginning, Pastor Greg Laurie reminds us God built us with a hunger for God. People may try to feed that hunger with the things of this world, but sooner or later, they'll come to realize their hunger is for something more.

0: turn to Acts chapter 17. The title of my message is How to Reach Our Culture with the Gospel. So there was an event that was being held, and a minister was asked to come and share just a few words, which sometimes is challenging for preachers because we can be long-winded, right? So the preacher got up to speak, and he quickly went to his allotted time, which was 5 minutes, and he was continuing to speak, and now it's 8 minutes, now it's 9 minutes. So there was a moderator there. He cleared his throat, hoping the preacher would hear and stop. Still, the minister droned on. Then the moderator lightly tapped the gavel to get the preacher's attention. Still, this preacher kept preaching. Now it's 20 minutes, and it's ruining the entire event because they have other things that are going to happen. And now the moderator pounds down the gavel loudly, and still the preacher is speaking. Moderator couldn't take it anymore. He took the gavel and threw it at the preacher. It barely missed the preacher and hit an elderly man who had fallen asleep in the front row. The old dude woke up, saw the preacher was still speaking, and then he said to the moderator, "Hit me again, I can still hear him." We've all heard that preacher, and sometimes we've been that preacher. Oh, not behind a pulpit, but we're the kind of person that when we come along, people want to go in the other direction. Because here comes you or me with our message, and it's the way we deliver it that drives people crazy. So let's take a master class from a master communicator. The Apostle Paul. Let's take a page out of his playbook on how to reach our culture with the gospel. And so Acts chapter 17 is the story of Paul bringing the gospel to the city of Athens. At this time, Athens was sort of waning from its former glory, but it was effectively the cultural and intellectual center of the world. It was the base of the great Greek philosophers like Socrates, Plato, Aristotle, and many others. Their thoughts and teachings still impact many today, as a matter of fact. So Paul's just sort of hanging around in Athens, and he does what you would do when you're in a city like that. He went sightseeing. I've been to Athens. We went there as a part of a tour to Israel and walking in the footsteps of Paul. And I've actually spoken on Mars Hill where Paul addressed these people. And so he's just checking things out. There's the great Parthenon, a temple built to one of their false gods. In fact, there were false gods everywhere in Athens. It was said it was easier to find a god in Athens than a man. It's estimated there were at least 30,000 altars erected to various Greek deities like Zeus, who is the king of all gods. And there's Athena, the goddess of heroic behavior, Epaphrodite, the goddess of love and lust, Morpheus, the god of dreams, Poseidon, the god of sinking ships. No, not really. That was some movie about the Poseidon. Forget it. That was actually the goddess of storms and earthquakes. And then finally there was Nike, the goddess of shoes. We know that for sure, okay? So all these various deities were there. And so Paul's just kind of taking it in. He's walking around the city. He's absorbing the culture. And now he begins his message in Acts 17, starting in verse 16. We read, and I'm reading from the New Living Translation. When Paul was waiting for them at Athens, he was deeply troubled by all the idols he saw everywhere in the city. He went to the synagogue to debate with the Jews and the God-fearing Gentiles and spoke daily in the public square to all who happened to be there. And he had a debate with some of the Epicurean and Stoic philosophers. Then he told them about Jesus and his resurrection. And they said, "This babbler has picked up some strange ideas." Others said, "He's pushing some foreign religion." Then they took him to the Council of Philosophers, also known as the Areopagus, and said, "Come and tell us more about this new religion. You're saying some rather startling things, and we want to know what it's all about." It should be explained that the Athenians, as well as the foreigners in Athens, seem to spend all of their time discussing the latest ideas. So Paul, standing before the council, addressed them as follows. Men of Athens, I notice you're very religious. If you were to give this statement today, you would say, a people of America, I see that you're into spirituality. That's effectively what he was saying. And I was walking among your many altars, and one of them had this inscription on it, to an unknown God. You've been worshiping him without knowing who he is, and now I wish to tell you about him. That's a powerful text, and we'll stop there. You know, we live in a unique time in American history. Our culture, our nation, is a lot more like Mars Hill than any other time. Mars Hill was the place where the philosophers would speak and trade in the latest ideas of the time. They were a completely secular culture. We're becoming more of a secular culture. So this is the audience, if you will, that Paul is addressing in his day. As verse 21 says, they spent all their time discussing the latest ideas. Sort of like an ABC religion. ABC, anything but Christ.
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1: Well, today we're discussing the challenge of reaching our world for Christ. Pastor Greg's message is titled, How to Reach Our Culture with the Gospel.
0: You know, people will talk about anything. Oh, I believe in this, and I believe in a little bit of that, and I believe in some of this other thing, or I just made up a bunch of stuff, and this is what I believe now. And so here's Paul now with this challenge that's not unlike the challenge you and I face every day. How do we reach a culture like this? How do we connect to people like this? How do we tell them about Jesus Christ? Because really, as the Bible says, there's nothing new under the sun. Ecclesiastes says, history merely repeats itself. It's all been done before. Nothing under the sun is truly new. How true is that? It's just a repeat of it in a new way. Malcolm Muggeridge once said, quote, all new news is old news happening to new people, right? So things are not as different today as you think they are. I think these first century principles apply to us in the 21st century. So how can we be better communicators in the time in which we live? Point number one, effective communication begins with a burden. Effective communication begins with a burden. Look at verse 16. While Paul was waiting for them in Athens, he was greatly distressed that the city was full of idols. He was greatly distressed the city was full of idols. The word used here for distressed means seizure, spasm, or outburst. So this is a visible reaction from Paul. You know, if you're upset by something, someone might say, hey, don't have a seizure, man. Paul was kind of having a spiritual seizure. He was just grieved to see the absence of the living God and in his place every conceivable substitute. And I wonder if you ever feel that way. I know I do. You know, when I look at a news site, it's so frustrating to me to see the evil in the world, the horrible things that people do to people. the wrong ideas that people fall for, the tragedy of so many human lives. And then we look at all these idols, all these false gods. I would say for us today, for us, celebrities are false gods. You know, what are they up to? What's the latest thing? What did they just post? Oh, wow, look at how they look here, and they're using all these filters. They don't even look like the people they are. And I think people sort of put these people on pedestals and these ideologies, etc. But I want you to remember something. When you look at people doing godless things, they are not the enemy. The devil is the enemy. I think we forget this sometimes. And sometimes even in our world of politics, you know, we get really worked up. They're so evil. They're so bad. Okay, hold on now. Here's what the Bible teaches. They are a sinner under the captive of Satan. Now, granted, they're doing evil things. What they're doing is wrong, but we're not supposed to hate sinners. We're supposed to love sinners. Hate the sin, sure, but love the sinners. Don't forget, Jesus was called the friend of sinners. 2 Timothy 2:26 says, pray that they'll come to their senses and escape from the devil's trap, for they've been held captive by him to do whatever he wants. Don't forget, you used to be one of them. How were you reached? By someone yelling at you? By someone hating you? No, I'm sure it was the love of God that got through to you, right? Someone showed God's love. Satan is the enemy. Sinners are not the enemy. They're under his control, and we're praying that they'll be set free. You know, it's interesting, that phrase that Paul uses, therefore people being held captive, it means they're caught alive. Caught alive. The only other time that phrase is used in the New Testament is when Jesus says, follow me and I'll make you a fisher of men, or a better translation would be, follow me and you will catch men alive. So here's the choice. They can either be caught alive by the devil, if you will, or caught alive by Christ through our evangelistic efforts. Bringing me to my second point, Paul was culturally relevant. He was culturally relevant. It's called reading the room. Paul quotes one of their secular philosophers to build a bridge to his audience. He says, I want to talk to you about the unknown God. I notice that you're very religious, or as I said, we might say today, you're into spirituality. So, you know, this is a great way to start. And I do this all the time. You know, I do this when I preach. I do this one-on-one. I try to find a little bridge to walk over with the person I'm speaking to. I have a book called Lennon, Dylan, Alice, and Jesus. Now, I know that's a weird name for a book, okay? So, you know, I've done some other biographies on Johnny Cash, Steve McQueen, Billy Graham. So this one is about these rock stars that are known by many people and what happened in their lives spiritually. And the co-author I work with and I were able to dig up some really interesting things about people that are in the public eye who actually encountered Christ. I'm not saying all of these people are Christians. Some of them are, some of them aren't. But basically, my premise of this book is to show that no one is beyond the reach of God. So here's like John Lennon as an example. Of course, part of the Beatles. And everyone thinks John Lennon was the most anti-Christ guy that ever lived. Because after all, he wrote the song Imagine. Imagine there's no heaven, no hell below you, above you only sky, etc. He said, we're more popular than Jesus, speaking of the Beatles. Well, some things happened toward the end of Lennon's life many people don't know about. And that was a moment in his life where he actually professed faith in Jesus Christ. Now, granted, it did not last, but I explore that. What actually happened to this guy? And there's a lot of other things in there that you'll learn about people that have come to Christ. And I also deal with present day pop stars as well, many of whom have made professions of faith. I start the book with these words. There'll be three surprises when we get to heaven. Number one, some of the people we thought would be there won't be there. Number two, some of the people we never thought would be there will be there. Number three, we'll be there. So Because sometimes people misunderstand, I think, when I do things like that. Why are you talking to that person? And why are you doing this film here? And what is this all about? I'm trying to build bridges. I don't want to just talk to Christians. I want to talk to non-believers and tell them about Christ. Because someone did that for me. They came to my high school campus and they shared the gospel and kind of entered my weird little world. And I heard it and I understood it and I believed. And I want to do that for other people as well.

0: Good insight from Pastor Greg Laurie today here on A New Beginning. And he comes back to close our study time in prayer in just a moment. Now, Pastor Greg mentioned his book, Lennon, Dylan, Alice, and Jesus. 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Just click the store icon at the top of the page. Lennon, Dylan, Alice, and Jesus. You'll find it's a fascinating read. But listen, if you've never come into a relationship with the Lord, we'd invite you to do that today. It's just too important to put it off. Pastor Greg, what would you say to the listener who wants to make that change right now?
1: What I would say is, he's only a prayer away, which means if you will call upon the name of the Lord right now through prayer, he will hear your prayer and answer your prayer. Listen, if you want Jesus Christ to come into your life, if you want him to forgive you of your sin, if you want to know that you'll go to heaven when you die, just pray this prayer right now after me. Just pray, Lord Jesus, I know that I'm a sinner, but I know that you're the Savior who died on the cross for my sin and rose again from the dead. I turn from my sin now, and I choose to follow you from this moment forward as my Savior and Lord, as my God and my friend. In Jesus' name I pray. Amen.
0: Amen. 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

0: Now, we're likely speaking to someone who genuinely loves God, but feels stuck, stuck in the same exact spiritual rut they were in last year. You know, what does spiritual growth actually look like for the typical believer trying to juggle work and kids and bills and laundry and traffic and life, you know?
1: Yeah, life, that's right. Well, that's a great question. And I would say that we need to understand that the Bible says the just shall live by faith. It doesn't say the just shall live by feeling. Our feelings can mislead us. We can have highs and lows. Sometimes we don't feel so good. But we need to discipline ourselves to do certain things that will help us to grow spiritually. And we just keep walking forward, put one foot in front of the other. And I know we feel we're so busy. We'll say, I don't have time for the Bible, but you have time for television. You have time for podcasts. You have time for doom scrolling on your phone. You have time for a lot of things. The reality is you make time for what matters to you. So make time for the Word of God. So I talk about that and a whole lot more in a new book that I've written called What Every Growing Christian Needs to Know. And we talk about those disciplines, those things that every Christian needs to keep in play in their life to be balanced spiritually and to continue in their spiritual growth. And so we want to send you this book for your gift of any size. Let me explain that for a moment, because we could obviously just offer it for sale. But the reason we say for your gift of any size is because we don't want anyone to say, well, I can't afford that and I can't have a copy now. No, we'll get you a copy. Whatever you send, we'll send you a copy in return. But there's somebody else that would say, well, I can afford that and I can afford to give extra so more people could get a copy. That's great. We appreciate that. And we take any resources we receive from these special offers that we make available to our listeners, and we use them to continue on in our ministry. And we teach the Word of God. You already know that if you listen to A New Beginning. If you're a new listener, welcome. Glad to have you aboard. And then also, we proclaim the gospel on this program, as you know. And we constantly, what we call, throw the net, which means we give people the opportunity to accept Christ. We lead people in prayer. And Dave, as you know, we have thousands of people pray this prayer with us each and every year. I can't tell you how many times I've met people who never took the time to write us, who will tell me in person, I was listening to your radio show and I asked Christ to come into my life. So, man, I just love that. And maybe that's happened to you. And by the way, if it has happened to you, if you have come to Christ listening to A New Beginning, there's actually a special number set up that you can call and we'll record your story and we just might play it on the air for the other folks. So what is that number, Dave? Do you know?
0: Yeah, it's 866-871-1144. And that's a special number just to record your comments, not to request this book. Again, 866-871-1144.
1: 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Again, it's called What Every Growing Christian Needs to Know. Dave, tell them how to get a copy.
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1: Let's pray. Now, Father, use us to be your light in this dark world. There are so many people that don't know you. They don't know anything about you, and that seems like a bad thing, but in some ways, it could be a good thing because there's no preconceived notions. They're kind of like a blank slate, and we have the answer, the powerful Word of God, the life-changing message of Jesus Christ. Lord, we want to give that message to as many people as possible. We commit ourselves to you now. In Jesus' name we pray. Amen.
2: 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Philip Miller is on the way in just a few minutes with his message, Why Our Orphan Hearts Can't Stop Searching. He will launch a new series on identity that is just ahead here on The Well. And at 6 o'clock, Jeff Shreve will join us right now. Greg Laurie answering, what is the meaning of life?
1: Have you ever wondered about what the meaning of life is? I mean, why are we here in this world? What is our purpose for even existing? I'll tell you what it isn't. It's not just chasing after what this world offers. That's going to leave you empty. In fact, Solomon was one of the wealthiest men who ever lived. He had it all. He experienced it all. And he said, you know what I've discovered? It's all emptiness. If you live to be happy, you'll never be happy. It's been said there are two sources of unhappiness in life. One is not getting what you want, and the other is getting it. Sometimes some of the most unhappy people are the ones that have it all. You'll never be happy by chasing happiness. So you say, well, how do you find happiness? How do you find life's purpose? Listen, you were put here on this earth to know God and to walk in fellowship with him. Now, what does that mean? It means that you were put here on this earth to have a relationship with your Creator. That is why, since the day you were born, you've been on a quest. You've been searching for something because you know there's more to life than what you're presently experiencing. You were created to glorify God and to walk with him. And check this out. If you find life's purpose by coming into this relationship with God and glorifying him, you will end up as a happy person. Not from seeking happiness, but from seeking God. Because happiness will be the byproduct of a life that has found its proper perspective. So I encourage you right now to know the God who made you and to walk in a relationship with him. And you know what? You'll find that you'll become a happy person because the Bible says, happy are the people whose God is the Lord.
3: Oh, give thanks to the Lord. Call upon his name. Make known his deeds among the peoples. Sing to him. Sing praises to him and tell of all his wondrous works. Glory in his holy name. Let the hearts of those who seek the Lord rejoice. Seek the Lord in his strength. Seek his presence continually. Remember the wondrous works that he has done, his miracles and the judgments he uttered, O offspring of Israel, his servant, children of Jacob, his chosen ones.
2: Are you a foodie, thinking up new recipes and wowing your friends as you master the grill and own the kitchen with culinary finesse? 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
2: 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James in Tyler, Stephen in Longview, Brandon in Hughes Springs, just to name a few. 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Philip Miller with Living Hope on The Well.
5: After Adam and Eve sinned, after we got kicked out of the garden, after humanity rebelled against God, we wake up in the universe and we find ourselves estranged from the very God we were designed to build our identity around.
6: Welcome to Living Hope with Pastor Philip Miller. I'm Pastor Larry McCarthy, and we're so glad you've joined us for this series on identity. Now, Pastor Philip, you're helping us see that we were designed to find our identity in God, but we need a little help here to grab hold of this truth. But what do you mean by that?
7: Yeah. So, you know, everybody talks about identity. We're searching for identity as a culture. And the Bible tells us we were made ultimately to find our deepest, truest self-definition in relationship with God, that He's our creator and our good father, and that we were meant from the very beginning to be His beloved children, to find who we are in Him. And the reality is, though, the world is a broken place, and we sinned and rebelled against God. And so every single one of us wakes up in the universe estranged from the God we were meant to call Father. And so in a sense, we wake up as orphans in the universe. And so what we end up doing is try to build an identity on our own, apart from God. And that looks like a lot of different things, but it's always a bit of a mess. And then the gospel comes into our lives, if we believe in the Lord Jesus Christ. And the reality is, then we start retooling and relearning how to find our identity as children of God all over again. And so in this series, we're going to talk about identity, a biblical theology of that identity, and where we can actually find who we really are at the end of the day.
6: Well, stay tuned, beloved, after the message, because Pastor Philip will be discussing with us why everything else we try to worship simply doesn't work. But now, let's go to the pulpit of the Moody Church for part one of the sermon, Mapping Our Hearts.
5: Today we begin a brand new series called Identity Traps. 9 ways we lose ourselves and how Jesus makes us whole. In the coming weeks, we're going to explore 9 different characters in the Bible who each tried to build their identities in all the wrong places and then discovered the kind of wholeness that only God can supply. And it is my prayer that in looking at each of these lives, as we track with them, we'll discover the way that our own souls are shaped, the way our own lives are built, the identity traps that we tend to fall into, so that we can also learn what each of these individuals learned, and that is the deep identity that Christ offers that changes everything. Now, this topic of identity is something that it's been kind of a pet project for me for the last, 5 to 7 years. I've done a lot of reading and study, reflection, because in a sense, you know, everyone's talking about identity these days. You can't turn on the news without someone talking about their identity, right? And I personally have always sort of found identity to be a bit elusive. If you were to ask me, Philip, who are you? You know, who are you? Well, let's see, I'm a pastor, right? I pastor here at the Moody Church. No, that's what you do, Philip. That's not who you are. Who are you? Well, I'm an American. I was born in Wisconsin. I grew up in Ohio. Now I live in Chicago. I'm a Chicagoan. No, that's where you live. Who are you? Well, I'm a father, I'm a husband, I'm a brother, I'm a son, I'm a friend. No, those are roles you fill. Who are you? I'm hardworking, and I'm creative, and I'm personable. No, those are characteristics. Who are you? How would you answer this question? Who are you? Today I want to share with you a biblical theological framework for understanding identity. It's something that I have found profoundly helpful in mapping my own heart, and I pray that it will be helpful to each one of you in mapping your own hearts as well. In many ways, this will be more of a seminar than a sermon, an extended introduction. I need to give you the framework that we're going to work through over the coming weeks. So I'm going to give you the framework today, and then we're going to work through each of these characters in subsequent weeks. Make sense? Let's bow our heads before we dive in. Heavenly Father, there's probably no more foundational question to life than who are we? Who am I? And it's not a question we're very good at answering on our own. And so we need your help. We need your voice. We need your truth. Guide us, we pray. In Jesus' name, amen. Amen. Now, identity at its core is a sense of self, right? A sense of self. It allows us to distinguish ourselves from those around us. It gives us the kind of clarity to be able to discern our place in the world. And it turns out that our sense of self is most meaningful when it meets three deep-seated underlying needs. A sense of self needs to provide a sense of significance, a sense of security, and a sense of satisfaction. Significance, security, and satisfaction. Let's walk through those. We all need a sense of significance, don't we? We need a sense of significance. We need to know that we matter, that we're worthwhile, that we're valuable, that who we are is of consequence in the wide world. We also need a sense of security, to know that we're safe, that we're okay, that we belong, that we're sure-footed in life, that who we are is at home in the wide world. We also need a deep sense of satisfaction. We need to know fulfillment. We need to experience a sense of well-being and happiness in life, that who we are is delightful in the wide world. And so our identity, our sense of self, is most meaningful when, to the degree that it meets these three deep-seated underlying needs for security, significance, and satisfaction. Now, here's where theology comes in. Because the Bible tells us that we were created by God. We were created in His image and likeness. We were created by Him and for Him. In other words, we were created to know God as our Father and to know ourselves as His children, His sons and His daughters. In other words, we were made to find our identity as children of God, as a child. And as children of God, we were made to find our needs for significance in God's esteem, to find our sense of security in His care, to find our sense of satisfaction in His delight and pleasure. In other words, our deepest identity was made to be a child of God, where we look for these deep soul needs in Him and Him alone. And of course, God is not the only source of significant security and satisfaction. After all, He did give Adam and Eve to one another, right? It is not good for man to be alone. He gave them the Garden of Eden, a place to live, to work, to grow. He gave them fruit to eat. But these were all good gifts from His hand, weren't they? And they were in them is the echo and trace of the significant security and satisfaction that ultimately is found in God Himself. His gifts contain a little piece of the giver. And so there is satisfaction and security and significance to be found in things other than God, but they never will be enough. The ultimate source of our significant security and satisfaction was made to be found in God. And so by design, we were made for an identity as children of God to find security, significance, and satisfaction in Him alone. That's what we were made for, to be a beloved child of our good Father. Now, after all these many years, after Adam and Eve sinned, after we got kicked out of the garden, after humanity rebelled against God, we wake up in the universe and we find ourselves estranged from the very God we were designed to build our identity around. We are collectively and individually sinners. We're sinners by nature and by choice. And our sins separate us from God. And so instead of living as a child, we live as orphans. That becomes our operating system. We wake up in the universe estranged from the God we were made to call Father. We wake up as orphans. But our deep needs for our significance and security and satisfaction are still there, aren't they? And even though we don't have a father to attach it to, those needs are still there. They're real. And so they attach themselves to anything that shows promise. Anything. Our orphan hearts move out into the world trying to find an identity, build an identity elsewhere. And it turns out there are three primary strategies we use to try to meet these deep felt identity needs apart from God. We look to people, power, and possessions. People, power, and possessions. So, for example, we might try to find significance through people. So I'll be whoever I need to be popular. I will do what I need to do. I will be who I need to be in order to get approval and applause, and to make sure people smile at my life. Because when people smile, whoever it is, my parents, my coaches, my teachers, my bosses, my social media following, the in crowd, whoever that might be, when they smile, I know that I'm worthwhile. And I try to find significance through people. You see that? There's just one way I can do it. Maybe I try to find my significance, my sense of significance through power. So I'll be whoever I need to be in order to be in control, to be large and in charge, to call the shots, to make my mark. Because in being on top, I know that I've arrived. I know that I count. I matter, you see. It's significance through power. Or maybe I try to find my significance through possessions, I'll be whoever I need to be in order to get it all, to have it all, the accoutrements of success, the vehicles, the homes, the fashion, the bank accounts, because in having all the stuff, I know that I finally made it. I matter. I'm worthwhile in life. Trying to find significance through stuff, my possessions. And so don't you see, we can do the same things, not just for significance, but also for security and satisfaction. We could try to find those needs, get those needs met in people, power, and possessions as well. So, for example, I might try to find security through people. If those people or that person, if they would love me and accept me, then I'd be safe and I'd be okay. I could sleep at night. Or maybe I try to get security through power, because if I'm in control, then I'll be safe. Anybody know somebody like that? Or maybe I would try to find security through my possessions, my stuff, my savings, my fat bank account. That'll keep me safe in the world. or satisfaction. Satisfaction. I might try to find satisfaction through people. If I could just find the right person, I'll be happy. Oh man, do we believe that? Or if I might try to find satisfaction through power, because when you're the boss, you get to do whatever you want, and that's the key to happiness, right? Or I might try to find satisfaction through possessions. You've worked hard, treat yourself, right? Treat yourself, you deserve it. And so don't you see, what's going on is our orphan hearts are trying to build an identity to get significant security and satisfaction from the creation rather than the creator. We're trying to get all of our deep soul identity needs met in the creation rather than the creator. To use the language of Romans chapter 1, we've exchanged the glory of the immortal God with things made by human hands, created things. And in essence, friends, this is what idolatry is. Whenever we look to anything other than God for our ultimate sense of significant security and satisfaction, that whatever that is, it has become our functional God. And we will go out and serve and sacrifice and give up whatever it asks of us in order to get our deep identity needs met. This is the essence of idolatry. And it's at the heart of all of our sin. It's the sin underneath every other sin, idolatry.
6: 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I'm Pastor Larry McCarthy, and beloved, we want you to know that we realize that this program reaches you because it's listeners like you that are investing in this ministry. And as a thank you for your gift today, we'd love to send you this really special resource. Now, to get one in your hands, simply go to livinghopeoffer.com or call us 1-800-215-5001. We're glad you've joined us today as we examine the basics of identity. Pastor Philip, it's good to be in the studio with you. Now, at the very start of your message, you asked this question, who am I? Wow. And I guess that's really the basis for this new series that we find ourselves in. Tell us more now about our search for identity.
7: Yeah, well, we all have to build an identity somewhere. It's an inescapable project. We're all part of it. The question is, where are we actually going to try to build our identity, our sense of self in this universe? And the Bible tells us we were made to find our deepest, truest identity in our relationship with God, that He's our creator, He's our Father, He made us, and we bear His image. That's identity language. We are imitators of God by design, by definition. We were meant to know ourselves in relationship with Him. And of course, the problem is our first parents, Adam and Eve, you know, they were tempted to build an identity somewhere else, right? Satan came and he said, you know, eat this fruit and you'll be gods. You'll have a significance. You can be like God Himself. This fruit will give you wisdom for life. So you'll know how to navigate. You can keep yourself safe in this world. So security, and it's good for eating. It's delicious. And so you'll be satisfied if you pursue this path. And so Satan's lie has always been, you can build an identity, a better identity apart from God. You don't need to be a child of God and look to Him as your Father. You can go be your own self, define yourself, define your own existence. You don't need Him. Hmm. And so the essence of the rebellion in the very beginning has to do with identity. Where are we going to be, children of God, or are we going to live like orphans in the universe that have to go off and build our own life on our own? And so that's where it all began. And the reality is every one of us has woken up in this universe where we wake up, we don't know God the way we were meant to. We're estranged because of sin and the curse and all the brokenness in the world. And then we go out and ratify what Adam and Eve did in our own lives. We rebel, we sin, we redo what they did. And so the reality is we're all functionally, apart from grace, living like orphans in the universe that have to fend for themselves, build an identity by themselves. And when we do that, whatever we try to build our identity on apart from God, it becomes a kind of idol. It becomes a God we're living for, and it destroys us. And that's the problem. That's our deep identity problem.
8: We have to admit, though, that we do have, there's a soul need. There's a legitimate soul need that we have. But it sounds like what we're really saying here is that we're trying to meet it in some really illegitimate ways. We've got a legitimate need. We're trying to meet it in illegitimate ways. Let's take our listeners to the Bible. And where do we see these soul needs in the Bible?
7: Yeah. So these three basic soul needs for significance, security, and satisfaction, like you said, they are good, God-given needs. They were meant to be fulfilled by God himself. He's the one in whom we find significance as children of God. We're sons and daughters of the King. It's his love that secures us and we rest in him. He is the joy that we're meant to live for, right? So the Psalms talk about this. Like we've been crowned with glory by our Father, created just a little lower than the angels, but he's esteemed us. We were meant to have God. The Lord is our shepherd, and I shall not want, to find security and rest in him. The Psalms talk about, you know, at God's right hand are pleasures forevermore, that in him we can delight. Our souls are meant to pant for him like a deer pants for water, for living streams of water, right? That he is the delight of our soul. So in other words, all of those deep soul needs, they're good appetites and desires, longings underneath our search for identity, but they were meant to be fulfilled by God and in relationship with him. The problem is we run after everything else in the universe, thinking the creation can actually fulfill our deep soul longings and the identity needs that are underneath it all, that something in creation instead of the creator can give me significance or can give me satisfaction or security, and I can rest in this. And whenever we do that, we're trading the living God for a created thing, and that's always idolatry.
8: Oh, I'm so glad you touched on that. So let's stay there for a minute. What's the core flaw with following idols, these things that ultimately they really just don't work?
7: Yeah. So the problem with idols is they always overpromise and then underdeliver, and then they take our lives. So they always promise, I can make you happy. I can make you safe. I can make you know that you matter. I can give you the significance you think you need. So idols are always making these promises to us, like if you just have enough money, if you just have the right relationship, if you just have all a nice house and a vacation home and all these, if you have all these things in your life, then you'll be happy. Then you'll be safe. Then you'll know that you matter.
8: You'll be loved.
7: So they're over-promising. And then they under-deliver because they give you a taste, but it's insufficient. It just evaporates. And then you're on to the next thing and the next thing and the next thing. And you're constantly in this continual search. And you never arrive. And that means you're constantly... you're just constantly losing your sense of self as you chase after these things in life. And here's the reality is it takes your life. Whatever idols always say, give me your time, your energy, your money, your stuff, whatever. Give me your attention. And in exchange, I'll give you happiness, security, and satisfaction, all that stuff. And so we end up serving them. We end up worshiping them. We end up giving our lives away for them. And in the end, we lose ourselves. And that's why the gospel is such good news, because the gospel is just the opposite. Jesus is the one who gives himself for us, and in him, we get ourselves back.
8: I hope we've given you something to ponder, to meditate, and certainly to pray about today, beloved, as we seek our identity in God and God alone. That's the great power of the gospel. Idols steal your life and leave you empty, but Jesus gives his own life and gives you back to yourself. The two men found in the brand new book titled Marx and Moody built their lives on very different foundations, and their stories show us plainly where lasting salvation is found. Many people don't realize that Karl Marx and Dwight Moody were contemporaries. 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When we look to God to satisfy our souls, we're set free from the things that never could. Next time, we'll talk about how so often we fail to meet our soul's true needs. Thanks for joining us for Living Hope, where you'll always find gospel truth for the journey of a lifetime. 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
2: 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Tonight, his message, The Cost of Ignoring God's Warnings. He'll challenge believers to reject compromise, sharpen their discernment, and walk faithfully with Christ. That is just ahead here on The Well, and Jack Graham will join us at 6:30, so don't miss some great teaching ahead on The Well.
9: I will never forget when the eye doctor sat across from me and said, "Chad, you have a storm brewing." I never dreamed in a million years that I would go blind, but that is exactly what happened when I traveled to Central America to train pastors. I had went on that trip to help host a pastors' conference, and my colleagues and I decided to hike a mountain called Prayer Mountain, where there is a large Christian radio tower. And when we got to the top of that tower, overlooking the border of Honduras, that's when blood vessels behind my left eye burst. It was like looking through a spider web of blood. Of course, I panicked internally, but I didn't say anything to my colleagues. I didn't want to mess up or ruin what God was doing on that week. And the blood seemed to dissipate very quickly, but I knew I was in trouble, and I knew something significant had happened. When I got home, I went to see a retina specialist, and sure enough, they said, "Chad, your eye is going to require surgery." Well, that summer I had two failed surgeries back to back. And in the last failed surgery, the eye doctor accidentally tore my retina, leaving me immediately blind in my left eye. I went to Duke University, and there the greatest eye doctors in the entire world said, "Chad, there isn't anything we can do for you." Well, 15 months later, when my fourth child was born, I found myself completely blind, both in my left and my right eyes. You can imagine the pressure it put on my young and growing family. You can imagine the questions it left me as a pastor, as my church was beginning to grow, and the questions, could I go on? Could I preach blind? Could I lead? How would my life change? How would my family change? Paul said in 2 Corinthians 12:7, that he had been given a thorn in the flesh. You know, prior to blindness, I could have never said that. I would have said something like, "I've been afflicted with," or "I've been given calamity by," or never would I have used the little simple word "given," as though it is a gift. But that is exactly what I have found in blindness. I may have blindness, but blindness doesn't have me. Today, I teach people how to overcome anything that life throws at them. It was Elizabeth Elliot who once said, "God teaches us our deepest lessons through our deepest sufferings." I tell people all the time, there has been far more gain than there has been loss. Today, hundreds of thousands of people are watching, streaming, and listening to Awaken to Grace. God is enabling us to become a trusted spiritual voice in people's lives.
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2: The Bible says, let the message of Christ dwell among you richly as you teach and admonish one another with all wisdom, through psalms, hymns, and songs from the Spirit, singing to God with gratitude in your hearts. Colossians 3:16. 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
21: How serious do we take the warnings from Scripture? You know, we have an idea that God is, he's just such a good, kind, loving God that he kind of winks at sin in our lives. He doesn't wink at sin. God hates sin. And so until you and I'm speaking to myself, until we get serious about walking with God and saying no to the things of this world and the things of the flesh, until we get serious about saying, I'm going to walk in the light as the Lord is in the light, we're not going to see God use our lives the way he wants to use us. And we're very susceptible to false teaching and false doctrine.
22: Just about all of us love stories. Stories where the bad guy gets it in the end. We have a deep down longing for justice. And although it is possible for somebody to get away with murder in this life and not be held accountable for it, it won't be possible to get away with it in the next life, because everyone has to do business with God in the end. This is From His Heart with Pastor Jeff Shreve. Thank you for joining us today as he continues the message, The Wheels of God's Justice. It's from Pastor Jeff's series, Faith Under Fire, a study of the book of Jude. And he'll remind us that while God is patient with us, he always deals with sin. His justice is sure. Now, we'll be in part two of this lesson today. If you missed part one, go to fromhisheart.org, click the listen link. Now, though, open your Bible to the book of Jude. Here again is Pastor Jeff.
21: We'll begin reading in verse 3. Beloved, Jude said, while I was making every effort to write to you about our common salvation, I felt the necessity to write to you appealing that you contend earnestly for the faith which was once for all delivered, handed down to the saints. For certain persons have crept in unnoticed, those who were long beforehand marked out for this condemnation, ungodly persons who turn the grace of our God into licentiousness, a license to sin, so to speak, and deny our only master and Lord Jesus Christ. Now I desire to remind you, even though you know all things once for all, that the Lord, after saving a people out of the land of Egypt, subsequently destroyed those who did not believe. And angels who did not keep their own domain but abandoned their proper abode, he has kept in eternal bonds under darkness for the judgment of the great day. Just as Sodom and Gomorrah and the cities around them, since they in the same way as these indulged in gross immorality and went after strange flesh, are exhibited as an example in undergoing the punishment of eternal fire. Yet in the same way, these men also by dreaming defile the flesh and reject authority and revile angelic majesties. But Michael, the archangel, when he disputed with the devil and argued about the body of Moses, did not dare pronounce against him a railing judgment, but said, the Lord rebuke you. But these men revile the things which they do not understand and the things which they know by instinct like unreasoning animals. By these things they are destroyed. Woe to them, for they have gone the way of Cain, and for pay they have rushed headlong into the error of Balaam and perished in the rebellion of Korah. Three important observations from this passage of Scripture. And it's three because Jude likes to work in threes. If you noticed, he gives three illustrations of these things, and he likes to work in threes. So, first important observation, for the apostates, for these false teachers, their judgment is certain. The wheels of God's justice grind slowly, but they grind exceedingly fine. Just because these guys seem to be on top right now, just know that their judgment is certain. And what does Jude use? He uses three examples. He's going to tell us first about the Jews. God judged unbelieving Jews in the wilderness. That judgment was certain. Secondly, God judged rebellious angels in the antediluvian world. All that means is the world before the flood, antediluvian, the deluge that came upon the world. This is the world before the flood. Now, he says in verse 6, and angels who did not keep their own domain, but abandoned their proper abode, he has kept in eternal bonds under darkness for the judgment of the great day. And here's the point that Jude is making. God judged Israel for unbelief. He judged the angels for doing what they did, where they transgressed their own domain. They stepped outside their proper abode and judgment came. God committed them to pits of darkness. God judged them. God judged unbelieving Israel. God judged the angels. And then he says that God judged grossly immoral Gentiles in Sodom and Gomorrah. Verse 7, just as Sodom and Gomorrah and the cities around them, since they in the same way as these indulged in gross immorality and went after strange flesh, are exhibited as an example in undergoing the punishment of eternal fire. So he's bringing these pictures and these scenes from the Old Testament that would be, they would know about these things. And Sodom is known for homosexuality. And the sin of sodomy, it comes from that city. And the Bible says in Ezekiel 16, the Lord says about Sodom, thus they, the people of Sodom, were haughty and committed abominations before me. Therefore, I removed them when I saw it. Just like God judged the unbelieving Jews, just like he judged the rebellious angels, just like he judged the grossly immoral Gentiles in the cities of the plain. Second observation, their conduct. This is the conduct of the apostates, the false teachers, the wolves in sheep's clothing. Their conduct is abominable. It says in verse 8, yet in the same way, these men also by dreaming defile the flesh and reject authority and revile angelic majesties. Revile the flesh, reject authority, and revile angelic majesties. To defile the flesh means to sully and taint and contaminate the flesh. And here's gives you a picture of the false teacher, the false preacher, the false prophet, the false apostle. He is sexually immoral. That's one of the things that you find out about these guys, sexually immoral. 2 Peter 2, verse 14. 2 Peter and Jude, very, very similar in what they talk about. And 2 Peter says, these guys indulge the flesh with its corrupt desires and despise authority. They have eyes full of adultery and that never cease from sin. Interesting, I asked AI, I said, give me some examples of false teachers who are sexually immoral. And one of the, I think there were four that came up. The second one that came up in my response to that, Tony Alamo. Tony Alamo was from around here. And Tony Alamo had a cult. I remember when I first came here, some of his cult members, they put flyers on all the windshields in our parking lot. because the cult leader always goes after Christians because they pretend and proclaim themselves to be Christian. We follow the Bible, we follow Jesus, but they preach another Jesus whom we have not preached. Sexually immoral. David Koresh, the Branch Davidians. What do we learn about him? Sexually immoral. Jim Jones, Jonestown, Guyana. Sexually immoral. He was the leader of the People's Temple. You just dig a little deeper and you find sexual immorality in this false teacher, false prophet. Their conduct is abominable. And they reject the authority of Christ and his word. Yet in the same way, these men also by dreaming defile the flesh and reject authority. It's interesting, they dream. And their dreams trump what the Bible has to say. Because they'll say, well, you know, God speaks directly to me. And this is what I hear from the Lord. This is what the Lord says. It doesn't. They get their authority from these dreams, not from Scripture, not from what Jesus said in his word. They reject that. That's why it says in verse 4, they turn the grace of our God into licentiousness. That's the sexual immorality part. And deny our only master and Lord Jesus Christ. They say no to his lordship. No, we're not going to do. We're not going to follow him. Now, they'll say they are, but they're not. They have another gospel that they're preaching. The gospel of prosperity. And God wants you healthy and wealthy and wise and men. That really sells well in Peoria. People want that because that's what the devil offered Jesus on the Mount of Temptation. You worship me, showed him all the kingdoms of the world in a moment in time and said, you worship me, bow down and worship me, and I give all this to you. Well, that's what the fallen human heart wants. Total depravity. Depravity wants, what are you going to do for me? Christianity doesn't appeal to your flesh. It tells you how to be right with God. Christianity says, hey, the riches are not in this life, they're in the life to come. The reward is to come, it's not now. So they reject the authority of Christ and his word.
22: 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We want you to stay with us, but we also want you to go with us on a special trip. Here's what that's about.
0: Hi, Pastor Jeff here, and I'm excited to announce that we'll be going to Israel in 2027. 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I look forward to having you with us for this awesome experience in the land of Israel.
22: Well, that sounds like a trip of a lifetime, and Pastor Jeff would love for you to join him next year. Again, go to fromhisheart.org, scroll down just a little bit, and you'll see the Holy Land link. But now let's finish the message from Pastor Jeff's series, Faith Under Fire. It's called The Wheels of God's Justice. Pastor?
21: So they reject the authority of Christ and his word. And they have no sense of humility and respect. They reject authority and revile angelic majesties. Now, verse 9 is an interesting verse because it tells us something that we've never heard before anywhere else in Scripture. But Michael, the archangel, when he disputed with the devil and argued about the body of Moses, did not dare pronounce against him a railing judgment, but said, "The Lord rebuke you." Now, where is this coming from? There was an apocryphal work, really part of another big theological word, pseudepigrapha, It wasn't scripture, but it was familiar to the people in the first century. It's called the Assumption of Moses. And in the Assumption of Moses, there's an account of the devil and Michael arguing over the body of Moses. So Jude may be using that as an illustration, or it may have really happened. Either way, the people are going to follow with him. Well, he says that there was this incident where Michael the archangel disputed with the devil over the body of Moses. Now, Michael is not chopped liver. He's not low-rung angel. He's an archangel. He does battle with the devil in Revelation chapter 12, Michael and his armies against Satan and his armies, and Michael and his armies defeat Satan and his armies, and they throw him out of heaven. You know, in Job, he had access to heaven, to God, and he has a conversation with God in the book of Job. Now he's thrown out, and it's Michael who does it. But when Michael is disputing over the body of Moses, see, the Lord buried Moses. Nobody knows where Moses was buried. The Lord took him up to Mount Nebo. Remember, he said, you can't go into the promised land because you sinned against me. And Moses really committed the sin of death, because when he died, his strength was not abated nor his eyes dim. He was still in good shape, but God was done with his life. And he said, I'll take you up. You can see the promised land, but you can't go in there. And so he died there on Mount Nebo, and the Lord buried him. Now, here's the thing. The devil wanted his body for what purpose? So people would worship his grave. So it would be idolatrous. You remember the bronze serpent that Moses, by the Lord's direction, put on a pole? When the people were bitten by the serpents, they would look to this bronze serpent on a pole and they would be healed. It's a picture of Jesus. Jesus said, and I, if I be lifted up from the earth, will draw all men to me. That bronze serpent was a picture of Jesus. Well, God used that one time, and the people kept that bronze serpent on a pole, and they had it for centuries, and they worshiped it, and they called that bronze serpent Nehushtan. And Hezekiah, in his reforms and bringing Israel back to the God of the Bible, he destroyed Nehushtan. He smashed it because they had no business worshiping that at all. Well, the devil wants Moses' body for that, to get the people to be idolatrous. But here's the point. Michael does not stand up and say, I rebuke you, Satan. He says, the Lord rebuke you. And you know what else is amazing? Just mind-blowing? In Zechariah chapter 3, the Lord speaks to Satan, and the Lord says to Satan, the Lord rebuke you, Satan. He doesn't say, I rebuke you. He says, the Lord rebuke you, Satan. Indeed, the Lord who has chosen Jerusalem rebuke you. Now, that's a word to all of us that we don't on our own start going after the devil. You don't revile angelic majesties. And Lucifer was the greatest angel God made. And you and I are no match for him. So we have to always turn that over to the Lord. The Lord rebuke you. Watch out for the guys that always seem to be going after the devil. It's a telltale sign that that person is who Jude is talking about. You have to be careful. These guys are abominable in their character. And then lastly, and I'll hurry along, the future for these guys is horrific. He says in verse 11, woe to them, they have gone the way of Cain. For they have gone the way of Cain, and for pay they have rushed headlong into the error of Balaam and perished in the rebellion of Korah. So he likes threes. So he had the threes in verse 8. They defile the flesh, reject authority, revile angelic majesties. And he says, woe to them, they've gone the way of Cain, the way of error of Balaam, and the rebellion of Korah. Now, let's look at Cain. Like murderous Cain, what's going to happen? These people will be exposed and humiliated. Cain is the guy that's talked about over and over in Genesis chapter 4. He's the first son of Adam and Eve. He killed his brother Abel because Abel's offering was accepted because he came God's way, brought a blood sacrifice. Cain He came his own way, and God's not going to take you your own way. You want to sing Frank Sinatra's song, I Did It My Way? Well, that's where everybody who goes to hell did it his way. You can do it God's way and go to heaven, or you can do it your way and go to hell. Woe to them, they have gone the way of Cain. The way of Cain is the way of woe. The way of Cain is the way of works. It's the way of, this is how I'm going to do it, God, and you're going to accept me. And God says, oh, no, I'm not. And Cain, in his anger, slew his brother Abel. And he basically said to God, okay, God, you want a blood sacrifice? I'll give you a blood sacrifice. It's the blood of Abel. And then the Lord said to Cain,

0: Hey, they have rushed headlong into the error of Balaam. Who was Balaam? It's really interesting. This guy Balaam, who was a prophet, he's given a lot of time and space in the book of Numbers. But Balaam was a prophet, P-R-O-P-H-E-T, for prophet, P-R-O-F-I-T. He was in it for the money. He was, Peter says, he loved the wages of unrighteousness. He was hired by Balak, the king of the Moabites, to curse Israel. And he wanted to do it because he wanted the money, but God wouldn't let him do it. But he kept pushing, and God says, no, don't go. And then he kept pushing, well, I want to go. And they kept sweetening the deal. And so God finally let him go, but he wouldn't let him curse Israel. And he blessed Israel. But here's the thing about Balaam. He was a lover of money. False prophets, lovers of money. And lastly, like the rebellious Korah, they will come to a devastating end. You say, well, who is Korah? Korah was a Levite in Numbers chapter 16. A Levite, the tribe of Levi, assisted the tribe of Aaron. Aaron and his descendants were the priests, and the Levites assisted the priests in the things pertaining to God. But the Levite couldn't offer sacrifices. Only the priest could do that. And the Levite couldn't be a high priest because you had to be in the lineage of Aaron. And Korah was a Levite, and that wasn't good enough for him. He wanted to be a priest. And so he was upset at his position, and he opposed Moses and he opposed Aaron. Said, you've gone far enough. We're all holy. Everybody is holy. The whole congregation is holy. And he called out Moses, rebelled against Moses. Well, Moses said, okay, we're going to see who is from the Lord and who is not. And he said, come out the next day, you and your company, come with your priestly fire pans. You burn incense to the Lord. We'll see who the Lord says is his. And if you know the story of Korah, he came out with his whole family, stood there, and the ground opened up, swallowed him whole and all that he had, and closed up over him, and he went down alive into Sheol. I think God made a strong statement to the children of Israel that day, who is on the Lord's side? And Moses was doing everything that the Lord had commanded him to do, and Korah was rebellious. And Korah had a horrific end. Where does all this take us? And what do we glean from all of this? You say, well, Jeff, I'm not a false prophet. I'm not a tare among the wheat. Here's where it took me. How serious do we take the warnings from Scripture? You know, we have an idea that God is, he's just such a good, kind, loving God that he kind of winks at sin in our lives. He's not that concerned about the sin in our lives. He's very concerned about the sin in our lives. He doesn't wink at sin. God hates sin. And so until you and I'm speaking to myself, until we get serious about walking with God and saying no to the things of this world and the things of the flesh, and put on the Lord Jesus Christ and make no provision for the flesh with regard to its lust. We live in a world saturated with the lust of the flesh, the lust of the eyes, and the boastful pride of life. Until we get serious about saying, I'm gonna walk in the light as the Lord is in the light, we're not going to see God use our lives the way he wants to use us. And we're very susceptible to false teaching and false doctrine. Hey, solid food, Hebrews 5:14, is for the mature who, because of practice, have their senses trained to discern good and evil. So I want to leave you with this question. Are you taking the warnings from God's word seriously?
1: 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I hope that these have been moving and stirring insights for you today on From His Heart. 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

0: 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I'm Larry Nobles, inviting you to come back with us on Wednesday for the fourth message in this series. It's called The Character of a Counterfeit. 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
1: 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If you missed any part of Jeff Shreve's message, stay with us for Chuck Swindoll at 7 o'clock, Jack Ram in just a few minutes. Jack Ram on his podcast tonight talking about how you can have peace, hope, and purpose in life as he continues his new series, The Christ-Centered Life. That is just a few minutes away. Right now, some encouragement from Pastor Ron Jones.
2: What are you zealous about? What burns within you? That you just have to do this. You know, most of the zeal I see today is of people who are zealous about their sports team or about some side of the political aisle that they're on. We need some people who are zealous for the things of God these days and who are willing to take a risk. I know it may cost you something. A risk to introduce a neighbor or a friend, co-worker to the Lord Jesus Christ, somebody who's willing to take the risk and be baptized, going public with your faith and saying, I have decided to follow Jesus. There's no turning back. He's looking for committed followers of Him, who burn with such a passion for the kingdom of God. Your kingdom come, your will be done on earth as it is in heaven. That's the way a zealot prays.
3: The instructions of the Lord are perfect, reviving the soul. The decrees of the Lord are trustworthy, making wise the simple. The commandments of the Lord are right, bringing joy to the heart. The commandments of the Lord are clear, giving insight for living. Reverence for the Lord is pure, lasting forever. The laws of the Lord are true, each one is fair. They are more desirable than gold, even the finest gold. They are sweeter than honey, even honey dripping from the comb. They are a warning to your servant, a great reward to those who obey them.
4: The effect of righteousness will be peace, and the result of righteousness, quietness and trust forever.
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6: What a privilege it is now to open the Word of God to John's Gospel, chapter 14. We're in a message series called The Christ-Centered Life. And so Jesus, in the upper room, had gathered his disciples just hours before his arrest and death on the cross. It's Thursday night, as his men, his followers, had gathered with him to receive final promises. And they were told by Jesus that I'm going to leave. And they were brokenhearted to know that he was leaving. They didn't quite understand all of it yet. They didn't know what was about to happen, even though Jesus had told them before that he was going to die on a cross and give his life. And yet they couldn't comprehend it. They couldn't understand it. So he gathers them in the room to talk to them at the Passover and to share with them these words that we find in chapters 13, 14, 15, and 16, and then a great prayer in the 17th chapter of John. He said in the first verse of chapter 14, "Let not your hearts be troubled. You believe in God, believe also in me. In my Father's house are many rooms. If it were not so, would I have told you that I go to prepare a place for you? And if I go and prepare a place for you, I will come again." Say amen.
7: Amen.
6: "And will take you to myself, that where I am, you may be also. And you know the way to where I am going." Thomas said to him, "Lord, we do not know where you are going, and how can we know the way?" Jesus said to him, "I am the way, the truth, and the life." And don't stop there. Because he said, no one comes to the Father, comes to God, except through me.
7: Amen.
6: Heaven is real, and heaven is relevant. Yes, heaven is a place that Christ is preparing for us. And yes, the Bible speaks of heaven as being up. But there is a very thin tissue-like veil between earth and eternity, between here and there. There are angels around us. The kingdom of heaven is about us. And therefore, heaven is not to be thought of as somewhere over the rainbow, but that heaven is real and relevant to our lives today. And so we should live, if we want to live a Christ-centered life, we should live our lives focused on Him and focused on heaven. And our earthly focus will only take us so far. If all you see is what is here and now and on earth, that is not enough. But if you have a heavenly heart, and heaven is the habit of your heart, you have a mind that has an eternal focus, then that will be a forever experience in your life. So let's get heaven on our minds. Let's be like the Apostle Paul, who in thinking about living the Christian life, he said, "I press on towards the mark of the prize of the high calling of God in Jesus Christ." Because you see, heaven is not only real, it's not only relevant, it is a reward to all of those who follow Christ. The meaning of our lives on earth is in heaven. And when you think about heaven and have the mindset of heaven, you'll realize that this earth, with all of its pleasures and entertainment and the things that we may enjoy on earth and our attempts to fulfill self and find satisfaction, we'll find that life on earth is not enough, that God made you for more, that God made us for something better. The Apostle Paul also said, "I have a desire to depart and be with Christ, which is far better." Better than what? Better than anything around us. Now, there's so much that we can enjoy in this life, and we will. But God has given us so much more. And living a Christ-centered life, a heaven-focused life, will bring you real and lasting pleasure and lasting peace on earth. So how do we live this life? Jesus tells us right here. First, he shows us that a peace is promised. He begins with these disciples who were troubled by the whole scene and the whole situation they were in with Jesus. And he says, "Don't let your heart be troubled." This is a picture S word. It's a picture word, troubled. It literally means to shudder, to shake. And so he said, "Don't let your heart be troubled." This is medicine for the soul. if your heart is aching, if your soul is shaking, then hear the words of Jesus, because what he said way back then, he's saying to you now. Imagine Jesus saying to you, right this moment, don't let your heart be troubled. Stop shaking and shuddering. No more anxiety. No more fear. We all deal with anxieties and fears in our lives. We face them. And many people, of course, you know, we try to deal with our anxieties. This is the anxious age. Young people today are fearful and frightened about the future. So are many adults. So what do we have? We have many of these things can be helpful, but what do? We have medications, and we have therapies, and we have counselors, and we have breathing techniques and support groups. Just try to get through the shuddering. Get through the anxiety. But Jesus says, when it's all said and done, when your heart hurts and you're afraid and you're anxious, then stop and think about what I am about to tell you. You have personal challenges. The world is troubled right now. Here's the big problem. We often borrow trouble. You know what I'm saying? We borrow trouble from tomorrow. And Jesus said, don't do that. He said, there's enough trouble tomorrow to take care of itself. Don't borrow your trouble. Don't live in fears about the future. See, the disciples, they had this problem. They had an uncertain future. And when you look at the future of your life, you may be uncertain. It may be unclear. But Jesus said, in the midst of that uncertainty, don't trouble your heart. Jesus is calming and settling them and preparing them for what is to come. Controlling our emotions is essential for living an abundant life. You will either control your emotions or your emotions will control you. So how do we do this? Because we're all human and we all have these troubles and tribulations in our lives. So how do we do this? Jesus made it very clear. You believe in God, believe also in me. Now you might think that's way too simple. Well, just believe and it'll all be better. That's not what Jesus means. First of all, he identifies himself as one with the Father. You believe in God, believe in me. I and the Father are one. And so he says, I am God, and I'm telling you that you don't have to be troubled in this. You can believe what I have promised you. You can trust me. Now, this is a common theme in all of the Bible, isn't it? I mean, this is a faith book. It's all about believing and trusting in God. And through, the scriptures tell us in every troubling situation in your life, keep believing. Trust in God. Be comforted. We trust in him. Now, we trust in him when we ask him to save us. Acts 16:11 says, believe in the Lord Jesus Christ and you will be saved. So when you believe and put your faith and trust in Christ as your Lord and your Savior, you are saved. Saved from your sins, saved forever. Christ comes to live in you and you have an eternal home, a promise of heaven in your life. But then the living comes and the life follows, and we therefore are to live our lives trusting God. That's what Jesus is talking about here. He's talking to disciples, people like you and me, and saying, believe in me. Psalm 46:1, great verse. You know, David dealt with so many fears and anxieties and troubles, and he often wrote about them. And in Psalm 46, he said, God is our refuge and ever-present help in times of trouble. Has there ever been one trouble, one time in trouble, that God has not been there for us? I'm here to testify that God has not forgotten you. He said to these men, I'm not going to leave you as orphans. I'm going to send the Holy Spirit, and the Holy Spirit will be in you, and I'm going to be with you. I will never fail you. you can trust me. So a peace that only God can give, he promises when we believe in him.
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6: But then he talked about a place that is prepared. If you want to live a Christ-centered life, understand that there is a peace that is promised. And then this place that he's talking about in verse 2, he said, in my Father's house are many mansions or rooms or dwelling places. He said, I go to prepare a place for you. And if I go, I'm coming again. This is the promise of his return and our resurrection with him. This is the promise of heaven. That heaven is a prepared place for a prepared people. Did you know that we all have this kind of homing instinct for heaven? You have a longing for God, whether you realize it or recognize it, there's that longing that he has put in your heart. Ecclesiastes 3:11 says he has set eternity in our hearts. We were made for more. We were made for beyond this. And the something more that he has promised is heaven. You have a desire for God. Paul said, I have a desire to depart and to be with God, to be with Christ, which is far better. Have you ever been homesick? I mean, really homesick. I was when I went to college. I couldn't wait to get to college. You know, when you're young, you can't wait to get out of the house and go wherever you're going. We got to Abilene, and they helped me set up my room, Tom and Imogene, my parents, And then I was kind of, you know, ready to start my college life. Okay, Mom. Okay, Dad. See ya. But I stood at my window. It was a corner room in Anderson Hall at Hardin Simmons, room 214. And I watched, and it was getting dark. I watched as my parents got in their car, drove out of the parking lot slowly, I'm sure with some tears in their eyes. And I just broke down. And I thought I was a tough guy. I couldn't wait to be on my own. But I had a case of homesickness that lasted at least a couple of months. But the thing about homesickness, the only cure for it is when you go home. It's just something good about going home, because we all have this desire for belonging, this desire for home, for a place where you are loved unconditionally, for a place where you are seen and accepted. That's the homing instinct. It's in us. And you know what that really is? It's the heartsick, it's the homesick for heaven. Because we weren't made. Every Christian knows that this world is not our home and that our future is not here. Our future is with the Lord. Now, there's so many good things about here that I love. There is a downside to this world. There's sin and suffering and decay and disease and death. That's the ugly side of this world. And this world is passing away. When you think about today, today is just a warm-up for heaven for the Christian. this is just a preview of coming attractions. Because everything on this earth that we love, that we care about, is going to be better there. He will make all things new. This is our heavenly hope. And this is what Jesus said. This is why he said, don't let your heart be troubled. You said, well, just believe God. No, believe in Christ and what Christ has promised you, that no matter what troubles you, what shudders you, that you have a hope and you have a future with Christ. It's the place where we belong, where we will be with the people that we love, that we will be with Jesus and worship him forever. And let me tell you this, that there is a sense in which we can experience heaven here and now in Christ. How so? It's when heaven touches earth. It may be in a moment of worship and praise to God. So get your mind off this world and the things of this world and start focusing on Christ and what he is preparing for you. All the good things we love about living here is going to be far better there. And you will be fully alive when you get your mind on heaven. That's when you fully live. When you're living in the life that he has given us, that's when we'll enjoy abundant flourishing in life. This is heaven. Now, I know we have a lot of questions about heaven. And some of them are like, will we know one another in heaven? Are we going to be bored when we get to heaven? Because eternity is a long time. So will we be bored? Will we eat? Will there be mansions and streets of gold? Are the people there watching us now, the people in heaven? People ask me that. When we get to heaven, what will we remember about our time on earth? Some of these questions are clearly answered in the Bible, some are not. And so we all have questions about the afterlife, but what we know, here's what we know, according to Jesus, that we will be with the Lord. To be absent from the body is to be present with the Lord. And these great words right here in our scripture, that where I am, there you will be.
7: Amen.
6: Where I am, that's what heaven is. Heaven is a place, but it's really a person. It's the person of Christ in his presence. We know and believe that Jesus is coming again. And that sets our future up for greatness. So live with heaven in your heart, your thoughts on the future and the hope that you have in him. If you have uncertainty and you need clarity, if you need courage for this life, contemplate the glories and the grace and the promises that is in heaven. When we get to heaven, when we go to heaven, we're not leaving home, we're going home. We're going to the Father's house. There is an echo for eternity in our souls, and we long for this. You want to know what heaven is like? Here's your homework for today. Go home and read Revelation 21, where it talks about this wonderful place where there are no more tears and no more sorrows, and all of this is wiped away. The promise of hope that we have. He said, believe in me. We believe that he's coming for us. We trust in him. How could our hearts be troubled in light of this? One final thing. There's a pathway provided. A pathway provided. Jesus said, you know where I'm going. And Thomas, I'm glad he asked the question because we got one of the greatest statements Jesus made. Thomas said, Lord, we don't know. We don't know where you're going. How can we know the way? That's when Jesus made this statement, verse 6. I am the way, the truth, the life. And no one comes to the Father except by me. How do we know that we're going to heaven? How can we know? Can you know? Well, Jesus could not have made it more clear. We don't know because we're keeping all the rules, because all of us have broken the rules. We've all sinned and come short of the glory of God. He didn't say, here are the rules, keep them. Jesus didn't give us rules to go to heaven. And yet most people think, I'll go to heaven if I keep enough of the rules or don't break too many of the rules. But Jesus didn't give us rules as to how we are to go to heaven. He didn't give us a regimen to go to heaven. He didn't give us religion. He gave us redemption. He died on the cross for our sins. He rose again on the third day. And this claim, therefore, I am the way, the truth, the life. No one comes to the Father except by me. That is only true if Jesus is alive, that he is who he claimed to be. Because if Jesus isn't who he claimed to be, the way, the truth, the life, then he's a liar. And he shouldn't be worshiped. No, Jesus is Lord, and therefore he can say this. He can claim this. Now, if these words seem narrow to you, let me remind you that all truth is narrow. 2 + 2 = 4, no matter how you add it or subtract it. And people say, this is just so narrow, I can't believe that there's only one way to heaven. Well, let me tell you something. I am never going to question the words of Jesus. I'm just going to keep repeating them. He is the way, the truth, and the life. No one comes to the Father but by him. Now, it's a narrow road. He said that. Narrow is the road that leads to eternal life. Wide is the road to destruction. So we choose the road we're on. Are you on the narrow road following Christ, or are you on the wide road that leads to an eternity without God?
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6: Most of us structure our whole lives around what's next. The next promotion, the next season, the next milestone we're chasing. And there's nothing wrong with planning ahead. But I want to ask you a harder question this morning. When's the last time you actually planned for the thing that's actually coming? Not retirement, not next year, eternity. Because here's the truth. You're going to spend a lot more time on the other side of this life than you will on this side of it. And yet most people give it almost no thought at all. They'll research a car purchase for weeks. They'll agonize over a vacation itinerary. But the one certainty every single person shares, that we are all going to die and stand before God, gets pushed to the back of the mind like it's optional to think about. It's not optional. And here's the good news. It doesn't have to be terrifying. It can be the most settled, confident part of your whole life. Not because you've got it all figured out. Not because you've lived a perfect record. None of us have. But because Jesus already went ahead of you and did the work. He's not asking you to find your own way there. He's asking you to follow him there. So if you are carrying some uncertainty about where you'd go if today were your last day, don't walk away still carrying it. This is the moment. Settle it. Not with a feeling, not with a resolution to try harder, but with a decision to trust the one who already prepared the place and already knows the way. Heaven is not a maybe. For everyone who trusts Christ, it's a promise. Make it yours today. If you don't know Jesus as your Lord and Savior, just pray a simple prayer like this.
8: Lord, I know that I have sinned and I need you to be my Savior. I believe you died on the cross for me and rose again to give me eternal life. I turn from my sin and trust in you. Come into my life, Lord Jesus. Take control of my life. Be my Lord, my Savior, my Master, and my friend. Amen.
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1: 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Stick around next for Chuck Swindoll and Insight for Living tonight, his podcast, A Recommitment to Things That Matter. It's part two of his message he started last night. Where do you turn when life stops making sense? That's what he'll dive into just ahead here on The Well, and Chad Roberts will join us at 7:30. Right now, a short message from Pastor Jeff Shreve.
10: I ran across a story some time ago about a prospector. And the prospector was going on a journey across a blazing desert. It was about a five-day journey. And he could only bring so much water with him, and it wasn't enough to make the journey. But he was assured that there was a well at the halfway point of this journey, and that that would satisfy his needs, and so he needed to just bring enough water to get him to that well at the halfway point of the journey, and then he'd have enough water to make it through. And so he went out, and sure as the world, he ran out of water right about the time that he found the well. It was right where it was supposed to be. And he had one of those old-time pumps, and so he went and pumped on that well, and nothing came out. It coughed and sputtered, but nothing came out. And then he saw a sign near the well, right close to it, and it said that in order for this well to work, the pump has to be primed. And if you'll dig down, you'll find a jug of water. And so he dug down and he found a jug of water. And it said, pour the water down the well to prime the pump, and you'll have all the water that you need, more than you need. And just remember to fill up the jug before you leave. Now that man had a choice. He had a jug of water. What was he gonna do with that water? I mean, he could drink it and it would satisfy him for a short period of time, but it wouldn't take him all the way through. Or he could pour it down the well on the pump, wondering, is this really gonna work? Some of you are here today and your life's kinda like this jug. And you're not pouring anything out. You're asking God for a miracle in situations in life, but you want a miracle without pouring out. Without doing anything, without stepping out on what God says to do, it's never gonna happen. And some of you are all bottled up with anger and resentment and bitterness toward God because bad things have happened to you, and you're waiting for things to change. And God says, if you will pour out, if you will pour out from your heart all the anger and all the bitterness and all the hurt, and you'll start serving other people, and you'll start giving to others. And the love that I've put in your heart, if you'll pour it out to others, God says, you'll be amazed at what I do in you. You'll be amazed at how I change circumstances and change situations and change your heart. God wants to do great and mighty things in your life and in my life. The streams of God are full, and God wants to pour it out. And he is able in your situation. I don't care what it is. He is able, and God is waiting on you. What are you waiting on?
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